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2: Video game maker Electronic Arts has closed a $55 billion sale of its business to Saudi Arabia's sovereign wealth fund, PIF, investment Silver Lake Partners and Affinity Partners, which is run by Jared Kushner. It's the largest ever for a buyout funded by private equity. Framing the amount of drinking and smoking in America.
3: The Substance Abuse and Mental Health Services Administration asked 60,000 Americans about their experience with substances, finding significant declines last year in binge drinking, smoking, and marijuana use among 12 to 17-year-olds. Still, the survey found more than half of all Americans, 163 million altogether, used tobacco, vaped nicotine, drank, or used an illicit drug in the previous month. The substance of choice, alcohol. Jim Ryan, ABC News.
2: New concern for legendary singer Barry Manilow.
4: He abruptly called off his concert in Kentucky last night, right before showtime, citing unforeseen circumstances. But he did not elaborate. Same show was postponed back in March during his treatment for lung cancer.
2: ABC's Sophie Flay, the 83-year-old, is currently on a farewell tour. The boyhood Ohio home of Neil Armstrong is hitting the real estate market for the first time in nearly four decades. The current owner is a retired history teacher who preserved the house's past and character. Karen Mikesell says she hopes someone might be willing to buy the place and donate it to the Armstrong Museum. I'm Stephanie Officer, ABC News.
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6: Hello and welcome to the show. I'm Federal News Network reporter Drew Friedman. The public's overall view of civil servants is trending upward, along with increasing public support for a nonpartisan federal workforce. Those findings come from a recent report from the Partnership for Public Service. Their research found that close to two-thirds, or 65% of Americans, believe that civil servants are competent. That's up from 57% last year. Over time, their research has shown that positive views of civil servants have continued to rise. That's happened at least for the last several years. The latest polling results mark the highest positive responses since the nonprofit started measuring public views of civil servants back in 2021. Between then and now, public agreement that civil servants are committed workers has increased by 15%. For more on the survey results, I recently spoke with Senior Research Manager at the Partnership for Public Service, Paul Hitlin.
7: Each year, we've been asking people questions about their perceptions of civil servants. Two of the questions we've been asking are, do you agree or disagree that civil servants are competent? And do you agree or disagree that civil servants are committed to helping people like you, members of the public? And what we found this year is that both the positive ends of those questions were the highest they've been since we started measuring in 2021. So this year, 65% of the public agreed that civil servants are competent, and that was up from 57% last year. We found that 61% of people agree that most civil servants are committed to helping people like me, up a few points from 56% last year. And as I said, we've been doing this for a while now, since 2021, and those were the highest marks we've seen over that time. So there's a lot of potential reasons for that. We're not 100% sure why, but what appears to be clear is that attacks from the Trump administration on the civil servants are not harming people's views of the civil servants, and it may actually be backfiring in a way. People may actually be learning more about what civil servants do, what the federal workforce does, and at least in some small ways, improving their views of what the federal workforce does.
6: And you said you don't know exactly the reasons why it's changing, but do you have any, like, from your focus groups or discussions or anything, is there any, like, general sense you can give me of why that might be?
7: I'll have to be cautious in that and saying we don't know for sure. What we hope, and we've seen this anecdotally, is that there has been a lot of news reporting on what when certain people are laid off or when programs have been cut, there's been more reporting about the workings of those programs than there have been in years past. Sometimes it takes something to be closed down for it to get a lot of attention. So what's possible is that people are learning more about what these various agencies and departments do or have done when they get cut. And that may contribute to what the public understands about people and who they see as, you know, the federal workforce.
6: You know, another important part of that, like, civil service section of the report is obviously the views of how important it is to have a nonpartisan civil service. And it looks like those numbers are rebounding, maybe not necessarily to 2024 levels, it looks like. But can you talk about, you know, what you saw in that trend? And if, again, if you have any ideas of why there has been that shift?
7: So what we've found is that this year, 76% of Americans agree that a nonpartisan civil service is important for having a strong American democracy. That is a pretty high number as is. 2 years ago, in 2024, it was even higher. It was 87% agreed, which is about as universal you're going to get on anything. Last year, there was a bit of a dip. It dropped down to 66% before rebounding 10 percentage points this year. There's definitely has been throughout even 66%. There's definitely been, you know, a large majority of the country that believes in a nonpartisan civil service and sees value in that. We think last year that a lot of that dip came among Republicans as the Trump administration changed some of their hiring rules and some of the other civil service protections. And so we think that had an influence on the views of Republicans last year. This year, it has sort of rebounded closer to levels it was before. Again, we're not certain why. It's possible that attention to, as I said before, attention to some of the agencies that have been cut or some of the stories of programs that have been ended, that has contributed to a greater understanding of the value of a nonpartisan civil service. We know that broadly the public does not think the Trump administration's cuts have been particularly effective. So it's also possible that they see that what has come out of these cuts and changes have not been positive. And so maybe the idea of a more partisan workforce is not actually beneficial. Again, all of that is conjecture. But I would, again, emphasize that, you know, the 76% is pretty high from any point of view, any way you look at it. So there's pretty widespread agreement that a nonpartisan civil service is important.
6: You also mentioned, Paul, a minute ago, just the views on the effectiveness of the Trump administration's cuts. And I know the report talks a lot about that and just opinions on how the administration is managing the federal government. Can you talk about, you know, what you're seeing in terms of the trends of, you know, how the public is responding to what they're seeing from the Trump administration here?
7: Well, what we found is that the majority of the country opposes the Trump administration's changes to the federal government. 52% of people say they oppose, only 39% say they support, with another 9% saying they're unsure. But these are very similar numbers to what we saw last year in 2025. So there's been consistent opposition to the changes being made by the administration. We also asked people, you think that these cuts have made your lives better or worse? Far more people say it's made their lives worse than better. Only about 1 in 4 people say it's made their lives better. And there's a large percentage of people who don't know. But in general, people are saying these cuts are having a negative impact. Certainly the majority of people are saying that. We also asked people, do you consider the government wasteful? This is something we've asked year after year. there was actually a big increase from last year to this year. So last year, 61% of people said the government's wasteful, which is a high number. That number shot up to 75% this year. So what we could take away from that is it's pretty clear that the Trump administration has not convinced the public that they've made the government less wasteful. There could be whole reasons for why that increased, but it does not seem to suggest that they've won over the public in thinking that DOGE and other efforts have succeeded in cutting waste. And connected to that, we have also been really interested in people who support the Trump administration's efforts, trying to understand what it is they support about it. And what we found is that by far, people who supported the cuts are really focused on trying to make the government more efficient and save money. Very few people who support it said that they were really interested in giving the president more power. The issue of finances and efficiency was overwhelmingly the reason why people supported those cuts. So we think that's a really important point, too, that the effort to change the civil service into something potentially more political doesn't seem to be the reason why people who are supporting the efforts, why they're in favor. It seems to be, you know, they believe or hope that the cuts will create new efficiencies. There's evidence that so far that hasn't happened. There's more government spending this year than last year. But that's really what we found, why supporters who were mostly Republicans are in favor of the changes that are happening.
6: You also mentioned a little bit about impacts and how people are, you know, feeling the effects of some of the changes here. And I know that you guys have done research about this before, about, you know, just how much they're feeling the changes or the cuts to government. Was there any research in that area in terms of like the types of impacts people are feeling, whether it's on a personal level, job level, community level?
7: About 1 in 3 Americans say that they or someone they know has felt the impact of cuts to government. There's a wide range of observations. And what's also important to remember, what we've learned, is that people in the public, understandably, tend not to make a lot of distinctions about government cuts versus government shutdowns versus some of the other things that are going on. So when we did this survey, obviously inflation has been a big issue now for a while. We actually did the survey while there was a partial shutdown of the Department of Homeland Security, and TSA lines were quite long. So a lot of people were mentioning things like that as the issues that they've witnessed as a result of the cuts. Now, again, we know that the public doesn't make distinctions whether a TSA line is long because there was a cut or because there was a shutdown. You know, to the understandably to the American people, why that is not necessarily important. To them, it's all the federal government not serving the people as well as it should. But to answer your question more directly, we heard a lot of people tie cuts in with inflation and issues with the economy. And because of the timing of it, there was definitely a lot of people who said the TSA lines were a problem. There were some people who've talked about it being harder to reach Social Security help, veterans benefits. You know, there's been a number of articles written on that, and we heard some of that from the people we surveyed as well.
6: There's so many Americans who indicate they are uncertain about the consequences of the way the Trump administration is managing government. Can you just tell me a little bit more about, you know, what you noticed there?
7: For a lot of our questions, we get high numbers of people who say they don't know to answers, which is not generally unusual, but we find that they tend to be higher for questions that we ask about the government than for a lot of other questions in other surveys. We attribute that to a lot of people don't know much about the government, and they don't know a whole lot about specifics about cuts or management of the government, and especially among political independents. There, we find high numbers of people who will not give an answer. They rather than give an opinion, they will say they don't know. And we understand that, you know, the inner workings of the federal government is not something a lot of Americans think much about. And that's a challenge with a lot of the work we do, is trying to educate people. And we also want to meet people where they are. And so they don't spend a lot of their time thinking about agencies or Schedule PC or these types of things. And that's reflected in the percentage of people who answer they don't know to a lot of our questions. We also think it's a potential opening for the partnership and for other organizations that want to communicate the value of the civil service and federal work. A lot of people may have little conception or not a lot of preconceived notions about what it means to work for the government or what the government does. And so there's a opening there for people to communicate and explain why the work the federal workforce does is really important to helping the American people.
6: You may have already just answered this with kind of what you just said, but I'm curious if you know, if people are reading this report, what's the main thing that you'd want them to understand or to know from these findings?
7: The main thing is that the way the Trump administration is managing the federal government is not popular in the country. In fact, the majority of people are opposing the changes that they're seeing, particularly the cuts to the workforce and cuts to government programs. This opposition has been steady for the last year. And while there's some partisan differences, Democrats and independents are very opposed to how the Trump administration is handling the management of the government. It appears that in many ways the Trump administration is out of step with the country in terms of what the public wants from their federal government. Broadly, wanting efficiency and being good with resources makes a lot of sense, and there's always places where that could be improved. But the haphazard nature of the cuts and of the workforce is not a strong way to be smart about the government, and the public is indicating that they understand that as well.
6: Just out of curiosity, do you have any other research coming up? Are you going to be looking into this more?
7: We've been studying overall levels of trust in government. We've been doing that for a while, so we will have a report coming up in a couple months focused on that and focused a bit more on the trends we've seen since we've been doing this since 2021. And we're going to continue to monitor public opinion, you know, over time to see if there are changes in how the administration is managing the government. We find that this work is important because it is a different angle than most survey organizations use. There's a lot of surveys done, as you probably know, about the political angle of the people's support, you know, who they might vote for. What we're focused on is the management of government and the inner workings of the federal government. And so the questions we ask and our goals are slightly different. And that's, we think, pretty important. We think it's a subject area that's not covered as much as the politics. And so we're definitely going to continue this work for the foreseeable future.
6: Paul Hitlin is Senior Research Manager at the Partnership for Public Service. We're going to take a short break now, and when we return, we hear about how last year's workforce overhauls affected probationary employees. 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I'm Drew Friedman.
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0: Unions are raising questions about how federal hiring prospects will look going forward. After the workforce reductions, many agencies have started to expand recruitment efforts, including efforts from the Office of Personnel Management in search of early career employees. For a closer look at their recent findings, I caught up with GAO Director of Strategic Issues, Don Locke.
1: We did see some probationary employees who were, what I'd say, unduly impacted in certain agencies. For example, at the Department of Energy. Now, this is the agency that in part oversees our energy challenges and our nuclear safety. For them, 19% of all agency employees were separated. However, 34% of the probationary staff were let go. And similarly, the Department of Agriculture. So this is the agency that helps us with our nation's food safety and protecting natural resources, amongst other duties. They showed a similar trend. With about 30% of all employees separating versus the nearly 42% of probationary staff who were separated.
0: And just for a little bit of context too, early 2025, can you talk about what actions were taken and why there were such large numbers of probationary separations?
1: As I think your listeners might know, since early 2025, the administration had directed agencies to reduce their workforces and restrict hiring for most positions. So this did lead to a staffing decline at nearly all major agencies. These executive orders and OPM's accompanying guidance really it really reshaped the probationary landscape by asking agencies to, for example, identify all probationary employees and determine whether they should be retained. Agencies are also no longer required to factor in probationary employees' performance. And then in addition to that, according to OPM, these probationary employees do not have or do not currently have any rights to appeal. And you know, Drew, what's interesting about this is just 3 months ago, OPM launched an initiative to strengthen the pipeline of early career talent who are entering the federal workforce. But leading up to this, these executive orders and the OPM guidance resulted in the separation of more than 50,000 of these early career individuals. So it's a bit difficult to understand the reasoning behind these actions.
0: Yeah, no, I think you bring up a good point that there has been this sort of swing first kind of to just work towards reductions. Now we're seeing a lot more hiring actions and efforts to onboard people. So it is interesting. Do you have any other either comments on that trend that you're seeing or any other planned research in that area?
1: So we do plan to continue this work. And what we're going to do is we're going to take a deep dive into specific agencies to really determine the impact and what this all means for meeting their missions. But that work is in its early stages. We have not been able to assess the impact on the outcomes, but what I will say is the ability of federal agencies to fulfill their missions and meet their goals with significantly reduced staff is an open question. So these skills gaps, this is when an agency doesn't have enough people or the right qualified people to achieve its mission, has been on GAO's high-risk list since 2001. And it's hard to imagine that these reductions have not exacerbated the skills gap problem. However, again, without the reduction in force or reorganization plans that these agencies are to have by now, it has not been possible for us to truly determine impacts or what this all means for meeting mission needs, which are ultimately the needs of the American people.
0: Going back to this report a little bit more specifically, you mentioned some examples where we saw agencies with big gaps between probationary separations and other employee separations, but it also talks about the numbers, so just by scale. So who were some of the biggest or smallest agencies in terms of just the number of separations overall?
1: Within just this bucket of the health and safety mission agencies, we saw the biggest separations at the Department of Agriculture and the Department of Interior. Both agencies separated more than 30% of their workforce during our time period, whereas agencies like the Department of Homeland Security or the Department of Veterans Affairs had the lowest separations at about, I think they both came in at about 10%.
0: You mentioned a little bit earlier as well, some of the regulatory changes that are going on for probationary employees and just how the probationary period operates. Can we start with, you know, before 2025, what did those protections look like for probationary employees?
1: Prior to the current executive orders and the OPM regulations, like these probationary

0: employees had really 1 to 2 years. It was a training ground. It was kind of the last step of their hiring process. And really those employees were let go if they didn't meet certain performance standards. Now those performance standards have been taken away, and really agencies can terminate at will if they're not meeting what they call the mission need.
1: And then there were also changes as well to the appeals process for probationary employees. What did we see there from OPM and from the Trump administration?
0: So before, the Merit System Protection Board was responsible for the appeals process, and OPM has since started making changes in that area and will potentially be the entity that takes over for MSPB. But that remains to be seen. That's all in draft right now and has not come to fruition.
1: And when you had this report come out, did you receive any sort of response from OPM on some of the findings that you had here?
0: They provided technical comments, which we incorporated, but there was no other response given.
1: You know, one other piece that I do want to get to as well, you had this really interesting map where it shows where probationary employees separated the most based on the state that they're in. Was there anything that was interesting there in your research and the findings of, you know, just where probationary employees were impacted the most?
0: Well, I think we fully expected to see that there would be a number of probationary employees separated in Maryland and in DC, where a good chunk of federal agencies were. What we didn't expect to see were the number that were separated, for example, in Maine or Alaska. But again, we don't understand the reasoning behind that or the impact that it's created, because we haven't taken that deeper dive yet. So that's what we hope to find out what caused all that when we proceed with this work.
1: Yeah. And can you talk a little bit more about the upcoming work you have? What are some of the other questions that you're going to be trying to answer about all this?
0: We're going to be looking at not just the separations, but also some of the hiring that's been done. We're going to look at how contractors have been impacted, if more contractors have been brought in because of the reduction in the workforce. And what we really, ideally, what we'd like to see are the cost savings of all of this, if there have been any, what the costs have been, what the savings have been, and what the impact overall has been to mission.
1: Awesome. Well, I think that's going to be some really interesting work, and I'm excited to learn more. So thank you so much, Dawn.
0: Of course. Thank you, Drew.
1: Dawn Locke is Director of Strategic Issues at the Government Accountability Office. And that's it for today's show. Until next time, I'm Drew Friedman.
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0: My name is Luis Fonsi. A lot of people don't know enough about Alzheimer's and dementias. We've seen it in movies, we all know somebody, but there's a lot of information that people still don't know. 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I would say to those people who have loved ones who are going through it, don't be afraid to ask questions. Don't be afraid to get help. Don't be afraid to put it out in the open, because it will be better for them and for their loved ones.
1: Con la certeza que respiro, te amaré.
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0: You're back.
1: Back, well rested, a little waterlogged. It did rain more than we're used to for the Outer Banks in July.
0: We got a little rain too.
1: Little flooding, you know, I heard.
0: I'd like to say we needed it, but my feed is being flooded with these memes about old people saying great for the flowers.
1: We really needed this rain. We really need
0: it. I need a middle-aged or old person cliche filter on the recording. And you know what we call that?
1: Just insert, you know, some young hip language whenever one of those comes up. Yeah, that's what we should do. That'd be perfect.
0: Well, you missed a lot of action.
1: I heard AGA was off the hook. I'm sad I missed it.
0: It was great. It was great. Congratulations to them. And we saw Ian Everts off with a bang. And now we'll see who the new CEO is. But the house, the action was really in the house.
1: A lot happened there too, yes.
0: So they kept the World Cup going by executing a fairly impressive hat trick.
1: Yes, they did.
0: For the uninitiated, that's a sports metaphor that refers to the scoring of three goals in a game by an individual.
1: You got it. Nailed it. We did not have to re-record that. That was the first take.
0: Thank you, Claude. The house, while you were away, passed a CR to get us through December 4th. And it's not really even August.
1: Really getting out in front of it. I was surprised to see that headline come through last week.
0: They passed a budget resolution with reconciliation instructions.
1: 3.0.
0: And they passed defense authorization with massive increases in authorized spending for the Department of War.
1: And so now they're just done for the year, right? Like, we were going to work hard for a week, and then we're just taking the rest of the year off.
0: Well, they're taking the rest of the summer off.
1: Yes, yes.
0: They'll be back in the fall, and mischief will ensue.
1: Yes, and certainly what I did see, the late reading that I like to do at the beach about the federal budget process, the Senate is not pleased with the House passed CR. And that's not just Democrats, that's Appropriations Chair Susan Collins, not happy. So good that they started earlier, but still a long way to go on that for sure.
0: You do make a good point. These will not come back to the House unblemished.
1: Yes, correct. Yeah, so we'll have to see. Still a lot to do. Although I feel like on the reconciliation side, they're going to be more coordinated. Obviously, that's the traditional approach, is that it's sort of agreed to before the fact, and then the instructions are just the vehicle by which it gets done. So still some complexity in the particular instructions they have for this one, but it's likely that that will pass more quickly. Whether we're going to get those fraud protections and language in there, I don't know if you've heard more about that, remains to be seen. Hard to have a budgetary impact with the way that things are currently scored.
0: That's right. I don't think those are in the cards, at least on the House side. But we also saw Medicaid withheld funds from California and Minnesota to seek assurances those funds aren't being administered fraudulently.
1: Yes. And, you know, I'm sort of on the fence on this. I do think it's good. We've been talking a lot this year about moving fraud protections before payment instead of after payment. And I do think that the federal government has shared some information with those two states about the flags that they're seeing and what they want to be further investigated. But then on the flip side, these are temporary pauses. They're not permanent. A judge did decide not to step in because they were classified as temporary by the Trump administration. I don't know if California and Minnesota have the tools or budget to be able to do the type of investigation that the federal government is asking. So I'm curious to see how they approach it. Both governors have said this is politically motivated and not about fraud. So we'll have to see how they continue to react and whether the funds are withheld longer than the temporary period that they say they're going to be held.
0: Yeah, it puts them in a bind. Like, we're not the only state that has fraud.
1: Yes.
0: That's not the best defense of this situation.
1: True. But also then, why not withhold funds from every state? I mean, it's pretty well established that there is fraud in these programs everywhere.
0: Shock.
1: Shock, yeah. News 11. But the fact that it's those two states, it is funny that one state has a governor who was a vice presidential candidate, and the other has a governor who is a likely 2028 Democratic presidential candidate. So that doesn't really pass the sniff test.
0: Well, that's a little bit of what's going on while you were away. I'm excited about our return guest.
1: I always love having return guests.
0: can't miss a beat with Howard Mormon, who's run communications at C-SPAN since 2009, but it's been more than a year since we've had him on the show.
2: It's been too long.
3: Welcome back.
2: It's been way too long. Yeah.
3: Thank you. No, it's been too long. I've been at C-SPAN, right, as you say, 17 years, but you know what? It feels more like 17 and a half years.
0: This is the kind of content that y'all miss before he actually came on the program.
3: That's why we don't do a rehearsal.
2: Yeah, no rehearsals.
0: Tell us what's going on and how's your competing podcast doing?
3: Oh, my goodness. Thank you. Well, I'm the communication director for C-SPAN, so I'll put on my corporate hat here and tell you we're doing great. We just came off a America 250 July 4th Festival of Feeds. We had like 60 or 70 different events that we brought in from around the country and showed live. So that was a lot of fun from all the different time zones, fireworks, parades, interviews, Man on the Street and all that. We have a new project that we've launched where we are working with philanthropies and nonprofits to help fund video journalists going to key competitive states to help cover campaign 2026, which is exciting.
0: Cool.
3: Yeah, it's brand new to us. These are young embedded video journalists who are attending events and doing Man on the Streets, but it's to augment a local coverage of campaign 2026. And it's being funded in large part by philanthropies and nonprofits who are supporting local news initiatives. So that's a brand new thing for us.
0: That sounds fantastic.
3: Yeah, that actually is neat. We have a guy up there right now. We're in Maine, Adam Sanders, who's doing a great job up there and talking to us.
0: What's he covering now?
3: As we're taping this, we just covered the candidate who just announced for Kimmy, as I'm looking embarrassingly at my computer to remind me, the name is Nirav Shah. Nirav Shah just announced as a Democrat running for the Senate seat in Maine.
0: He's the Democrat's choice?
3: He is one of several announcements.
2: I feel like we're getting announcements on the hour now, so it's not your fault for forgetting the name for sure.
0: You want to tell us something, Howard?
2: You can bring us here.
3: I have the next time slot. That's right. I have to be done in an hour. I don't want to say why, but that's right.
2: So are you exciting. Vetting these folks? And do any of them work at The Daily Show? Because I feel like they have a very similar vibe.
3: Well, not everybody runs for the Senate in Maine can be an oyster farmer. Oh, you mean like our reporters that we talked about?
2: The reporters, I mean.
3: These are people who are trained. These are young people, maybe a couple years out of school. Thank you for asking this, by the way. A serious question. Journalism students who love politics and who can afford, and by saying afford, meaning time-wise, to spend a couple weeks and months out in the field. And we have Adam is up in Maine and New Hampshire. We have other folks who are in Georgia and North Carolina and is looking at different races there. And the theory is that the local media does a great job covering races, but everybody can always use help. And we come in there with the C-SPAN style of just showing town halls and showing speeches and not our own reporting, but just kind of augmenting the video that they're providing. So it's a team of about three right now. We hope more. This is being driven largely, again, by nonprofits and philanthropy. So two things that are new to us, going outside for helping with the funding. And the second part is the actual content of embedding. There have been reporters for a long time embedded in presidential races covering candidates. The concept of embedding a reporter is not a new concept, but it's helping. It's going into the local races. That's very, we think, new for like a national television outlet to be doing that. So that's a big emphasis for us right now. And then, of course, in addition to that, our traditional bringing in debates. Every year we hope 80, 90, 100 debates that we can get from governors, House, and Senate races. And soon that'll be starting up, particularly in the fall, for a lot of these competitive races. So that's another feature of our covering of the campaign 2026.
0: C-SPAN's gone through a bit of a renewal, right, Howard? So what other innovative things have you done to capture the attention? The floor of the House and Senate and the hearings have always been a little rambunctious, but the heat's turned up. Was that fair to say?
3: Totally fair, totally. Our CEO now, Sam Feist, has been in the job for about a year and a half. And the big difference for us now is more live coverage of events. And our goal is when you turn on C-SPAN, any of our three networks, you're seeing something live. If we have a feed, we'll put it on live. In the past, it was always kind of hold on to it, and stagger it out, schedule it out. But now as soon as we see something, we try to share it on all our networks. that's an important feature because it has been a year since we last did this. The new distribution platform for C-SPAN now is live streaming on YouTube television and Hulu Plus Live TV. That's
0: Wait,
3: about a
0: Hulu
3: year.
0: Plus?
3: Hulu Plus
0: has You got to pay more now for C-SPAN if you want it on Hulu?
3: Good question. No, they pay us the regular rate that the television providers pay, but it does not affect whatever rate your consumer pays to these providers. So they're paying the same low cost of carrying the public affairs television that all the other satellite and TV and cable networks providers have paid, but they've just added this additional service. We think it's great.
0: That's great.
3: To have, yeah, to show these are 10 million more Americans who are watching streaming, who now have access to the government, have access to the House and the Senate and the White House and so on. So that's part of the business reason why we are emphasizing more live coverage of events, because we have more people who want live TV coverage of things.
2: I was going to ask about that, actually, because I was wondering if it was like, well, you want people following it on social. If they're following it on social, but it happened 3 days ago, they missed the conversation. But it sounds like that's not why you're looking to expand the audience through new platforms.
3: It's funny. This is going to sound very counterintuitive, but this is not boastful here. But we do really well on social media with our video clips. The reason why is you'll never hear an opinion about politics or current events from any of us, but we are full of opinions, and that's of the people who we cover, and that's of the callers. And there are people who are sharing our videos who are saying, I love Trump or I hate Trump or whatever. They want to use our video to make a point. If you look at the media as being tribal, you know, if people on the left flock to, say, CNN, MS Now, on the right flock to Fox. If you are on social media and you see a clip that someone's provided from one of these outlets, you say, well, I'm not going to watch that. I don't watch Fox or CNN. Why do I watch that? We found that people don't come in with that assumption. If it's a C-SPAN clip, we're neutral. You know, we're in Switzerland. Anybody can share us and then make their own point about politics. And so there's two things happening. That phenomenon of us being like a safe place for people to share video of current events and politics and policy. But also, believe it or not, there's a hunger now for longer form video. The assumption had been and has been people can only stomach 12 seconds and then they have to move on. We've actually found the young people, this is an audience survey, young people are hungry for content, for information. There are serious young people who see that we're a country, what, $33 trillion in debt with $36 trillion, whatever the number is, and want to see their politicians spending their money. What are they spending it on? Well, through social media, we are reaching those viewers with longer form clips. So there's a couple interesting phenomena going on with us in that space right now.
2: We have some outdated survey data on that too. That's why the Gov Navigator show has not moved to video, because we still are locked in that they can only stand 12 seconds of looking at us.
3: That's pretty funny. Yeah.
0: But I'm heartened by that assertion that young people need to see action on behalf of policymakers. Are you involved in any of these efforts that intend to shore up our civic virtues? You've talked about the philanthropies funding these reporters on the ground in these states. Are there other things you're involved in to help sort of restore faith in government or participate in the education of the body politic about government?
3: Robert, that's actually a very smart, nuanced question, because our core mission is not good government. We don't advocate voting. Even though that sounds weird, but we're not being paid by television providers to get people to come out and vote. That's not our goal. There are lots of people who do that, and it's great, and people should vote, but that is not a core mission of our television network, is for people to vote. That said, we are more and more partnering, showing more events of groups that do advocate good government future. Well, the best example of us creating a new lane is we have a new show, relatively new half-year show called Ceasefire. If you remember your old Crossfire from CNN, this is kind of like the opposite of that. This is trying to bring people together from both sides and have a civil conversation and try to create solutions. So we have members of Congress on from both sides who engage in a smart, they may still disagree on policy, but it's not a shouting fest. It's not anger. It's trying to find a common solution. That program is every Friday night for an hour at primetime. So that's kind of our, again, our goal is not to solve things, but this show allows us to create an avenue, a platform where that kind of approach doesn't occur naturally. We found there are a lot of members of Congress who are friends, like personal friends, but they're not allowed to say that in public because they're different parties. But we give them that safe space to elevate the discussion a bit.
2: So you've had some changes in the podcast you run, too. We sort of talked about this already, but I don't think we really got a chance to answer. So tell us a little bit more about that.
3: Yeah. So thank you. First of all, the name. Last time we talked, the podcast was called The Weekly, which corresponded to how often it came out.
0: We're smart enough to grasp this.
3: Well, it seems we love naming things after frequency. So that's why it had to be called The Weekly. Now, I advocated calling it the 4 times a month podcast, but we found that was a little too clunky, and sometimes there are 5 weeks.
0: Adam, can Chloe edit out the jokes he's used in previous podcasts?
2: It might predate her, so she might have to go back and Gov Navigator's archives to pull that up.
3: Yes, exactly. Stop me if you've heard this before, as they and you've heard this many, many times. Now, the podcast is called Flat Out Extreme Wortman. And the odd thing is my last name is Wortman, so it actually is.
2: What a coincidence.
3: What a coincidence. Well, it's a huge departure for C-SPAN to have anybody's name associated with the program. So this is blowing up everything. But they've given me the opportunity to do this, and I love doing it. It's a weekly podcast that connects what's happening now with what has happened in the past and try to tease out some fun nuggets of audio. It's an audio-only podcast like this one. You've inspired us to go audio only, but it's a lot of fun. So it's Extreme Wortman.
0: I did see something you posted recently about humor in the Supreme Court. And you had Ann Nunn Scalia telling a terrible joke about the bear chasing the campers. And I'm like, I guess you just take what you can get, right?
3: Well, he still is in the podcast for the full context. He's talking about this. I'll give you a tease. He talks about this in the context of originalism. The two hunters are in the forest and a bear comes to them. And Scully says, I don't have to run faster than the bear. I have to run faster than the other guy. And his point is that with originalism...
0: We can do a lap track.
3: I appreciate that. Anyways, every year I do a Supreme Court Comedy Festival, and the Antonin Scalia, joined by James Rosen, who wrote about him. Now, Thursday, July 16th is the date that I'm very excited about the podcast. I'm doing another comedy festival. This one focused on prime minister's questions. And these are the best jokes told by Keir Starmer during prime minister's questions. And this will come as no surprise to you guys because you guys are thorough experts, but he tells a lot of sex jokes. And I know you already know that.
2: Wait, is a lot? I mean, he was only prime minister for like,
3: well, yeah, exactly. But no, I put together all of the best jokes he told at Prime Minister's Questions, some of which include sex jokes. And I bring on a professional comedian, John Max, and we go through each of the jokes. And John Max rates them and says how we even approve them. So it's a lot of fun. Get ready to throw your head back, roar in laughter with Extreme Wortman, Prime Minister's Question Comedy Fest featuring the party Keir Starmer and sex jokes.
0: Yeah.
2: Quite a title.
0: Only the guy who could write a book about rabbis blessing Congress could do the funniest jokes of Keir Starmer.
3: Yeah, it's a part two. There's a sequel to the rabbis praying in Congress. It's Keir Starmer's funniest sex jokes, prime minister's questions. The public wanted it. I had to give the public what they wanted.
1: Exactly right, yes.
2: You got to give the people what they want sometimes.
3: Yeah. Now, at the end of the month, I just taped it today. This is going to be in August, so we put in the can. You guys have been around long enough. Do you remember the singing senators?
0: Of course.
2: Yes.
3: The singing senator. Well, I've done an whole episode taped today featuring the singing senators and the history and why. Robert Shea. You're brilliant. Robert Shea, that is the kicker to it. That is Elvira, is the whole reason I put the podcast together.
0: Was that in the Houston convention, maybe?
3: Was many places, the Marquette Field Fair, obviously, but also the 1992 Republican convention in Houston. The four of them, prime time. What better use of prime time than to hear Trent Lott, Larry Craig, John Ashcroft, and Jim Jeffords sing Elvira?
0: Well, you've given us a lot to think about.
3: Try to throw you off the track.
0: We didn't want you to promote your other stuff on the program. This was really an in-depth thing at C-SPAN, but you've really taken it to a whole new level.
3: You know, life is a journey.
2: It's what we've been hearing. It's breaking news today. This might be a little too insider baseball, but when you're making those, you've pre-selected clips, right? And then you've got a script and you're reading the script. And then do you go in and you put it together? You got somebody on your team who does that? How do you actually compile it? It's got to be a lot of pre-planning. You can't do it off the cuff like we do ours.
3: No. This is very scripted. It's clip heavy. scripted. And what I do is I come up with the idea. I know what I want to do. I write the script and I find the clips to support it. So a lot of times I have ideas that just fall apart, like are just boring. And I think it's going to be a good idea.
2: The clips are bad or whatever.
3: Yeah. The clips are exactly right. The audio doesn't work right. The clips are bad. The concept is better than the clips, or the clips are better than whatever. But when it does work, it's a lot of fun. And I write it up and script it up. And then I go into our studio here, C-SPAN Radio, and our production team, I'll plug them, Shannon Rice and Caitlin Jacobs. We recorded, and then they insert the audio after I lay down the track first. And then from there, it's podcast gold.
2: Phenomenal. We got to get them and Chloe together.
0: Learning the speed of extreme Mormon. Thank you. Yeah. Thanks for coming on and for all you do. Really, you're a treasure. So keep it up. We look forward to continuing to follow.
3: Adam, I will thank you. And Robert, I will say that you two are a credit to your checking account. So I appreciate all that you do. God bless. As Joe Biden would say, God love you.
2: Thanks, Howard.
1: Howard really always leaves you laughing.
0: He sure does. My stomach hurts.
1: That's his goal. So just to be clear. Yeah. Great to talk with him. What's going on this week?
0: Well, I mean, from an event perspective, it seemed relatively quiet. God knows what will happen on the policy front. But we'll be paying close attention.
1: We will. And hopefully taking a little bit of a break from the hustle and bustle of event after event after event, which it feels like it's been for a few weeks. Yeah.
0: Exactly.
1: So while we're not attending, there are a couple of events of note.
0: Tito's futures will plummet.
1: The great point.
0: The Digital Government Institute's 14th annual 930Gov conference called Mission Enabled Modern Technology Forum is next week at the Washington Convention Center. It looks like a pretty good agenda.
1: And we've got two others on the 30th. One is ATARC is hosting the Next Gen Cyber Operations Summit, AI in Action Summit. That's on the 30th from 8 to 3 out at the Carahsoft Convention Center. And then the Potomac Officers Club has their 2026 Air and Space Summit, also on the 30th, 7 a.m., they like it early, to 4:15 p.m. And both of those agendas look pretty nice, pretty fun. So if you're looking to fill in some event time next week, you've got a couple of good options there.
0: We will not be there.
1: Gum Navigators will be attending none of those events.
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18: From ABC News, I'm Stephanie Officer. The Trump administration's immigration crackdown saw a record number of deportations in July. ABC's Armando Garcia.
19: 51,000 arrests in July. That is the largest monthly arrest number in DHS history. What we don't know is who is being targeted. Are these people with final orders of removal? Are these people with criminal convictions? What we do know, however, is that this does come as DHS has strengthened their ties with TSA, collaborating to target and arrest people who have overstayed their visas. It is another example of how the Trump administration is not only arresting people at historic levels, but they're also increasing the number of people that are susceptible to deportation.
18: Embattled Republican Congressman Max Miller doubles down, saying he will not drop out of the reelection race while continuing to deny the domestic abuse allegations his ex-wife brought against him. She is also the daughter of a fellow Ohio lawmaker. The House Ethics Committee has opened an investigation into Miller, but former House Ethics Committee Chair Representative
19: DHS history. What we don't know is who is being targeted. Are these people with final orders of removal? Are these people with criminal convictions? What we do know, however, is that this does come as DHS has strengthen their ties with TSA, collaborating to target and arrest people who have overstayed their visas. It is another example of how the Trump administration is not only arresting people at historic levels, but they're also increasing the number of people that are susceptible to deportation.
18: Embattled Republican Congressman Max Miller doubles down, saying he will not drop out of the reelection race while continuing to deny the domestic abuse allegations his ex-wife brought against him. She is also the daughter of a fellow Ohio lawmaker. The House Ethics Committee has opened an investigation into Miller, but former House Ethics Committee Chair Representative Charlie Dent tells ABC News it's an uncommon circumstance.
20: Truthfully, matters like this, oftentimes the Ethics Committee would never get to them because the member who's been accused, in this case, Representative Miller, would ordinarily resign because they feel shame. They don't want their families and their constituents to have to go through this further public airing of their issues and humiliation. And so they leave.
18: A European airport used by Ukraine's allies, including the U.S., appears to have been targeted in an act of alleged Russian sabotage. ABC's Tom Sufi Burridge.
21: A major security scare at a busy German airport, where officials say they discovered a drone packed with explosives near this Ukrainian cargo jet in a potential plot to sabotage the aircraft. German police say a drone fitted with an explosive device and detonator found at the Leipzig airport Tuesday night. Authorities immediately closing down all runways, deploying a bomb-disposing robot to disable the drone.
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22: 9:03, Wednesday, August 5th, 84 degrees. Partly cloudy tonight, muggy. Lows around 70. Tomorrow, hot. Highs in mid-90s. Good evening, I'm Nick Iannelli. Former Virginia Governor Glenn Youngkin is launching a new national policy group focused on school choice. It's called Empowering America's Parents, and it plans a multi-million dollar advertising campaign across 20 states. The effort will promote the federal Education Freedom Tax Credit Program, which aims to expand K-12 school options for families. Youngkin says the group will work to pressure states that have not adopted that program. Youngkin joined us to talk about that and about his plans for Virginia politics ahead of the midterms.
23: I've been a big supporter of school choice and particularly of the Education Freedom Tax Credit. We opted in Virginia in January. I was the first governor to opt in. This is a scholarship program for school choice that is funded by private donations and a federal tax credit, not state funds. And the money can be used for tuition, for tutoring if you're in public schools, for programs for students that have developmental disabilities, for supplies and equipment. This is as close to universal school choice as we can get for all kids, both public school and private school. And it requires governors to opt in. And so the whole emphasis of Empowering America's Parents is to educate American parents that this scholarship opportunity is available.
22: So basically, people can donate money to scholarship organizations. The donors get a federal tax credit. The scholarships are funded through those donations, and the scholarships can pay for the things you talked about, private school tuition, tutoring, et cetera.
23: You're exactly right, Nick. And the key here is it takes no money away from state education funds. There's really no reason a governor should not sign up for this. So many Americans, when they're told about this, want this.
22: Your campaign on this is targeting 20 states, including key battlegrounds like Arizona, Michigan, Pennsylvania, and Wisconsin. The subtext to a lot of stories on this, Governor, will be that you want to run for higher office at some point and that this is ultimately going to be a part of that. Would you like to address any of that speculation now?
23: Yeah, we're focusing on these states, and there will be others where there's an overwhelming desire to have these scholarships available, and yet the sitting governors have refused to opt in. We're just going to work to make sure that citizens understand that these scholarships are available, that they need to contact their governor and say, opt in now, so that students can have this great opportunity for a life-changing scholarship. That's why we're targeting these states.
22: Let's talk about some Virginia politics. In the last few weeks, we learned that you took a job in the private sector in Tyson's with the venture studio Red Cell Partners as chairman. And the question was, is Governor Youngkin going to remain active in politics given this new job? So we had the Virginia primaries this week. Will you be out campaigning with Virginia Republican candidates in the weeks and months ahead leading up to the midterms?
23: So the short answer is yes. We've got five great congressmen and women who need to be reelected, and I'm going to go to work to help them be reelected. We've got great candidates, and I'm looking forward to making sure that we support them.
22: A few years ago, when you were governor, Virginia Republicans had a lot of power, but now Democrats control all of Virginia's state government. What does the leadership structure with Republicans in Virginia look like to you right now, and what do Republicans have to do to get on the path back to success in Virginia politics?
23: Well, as I said, we've got great congressional representation. We have great folks representing common sense in Washington from Virginia. And I think we see also leadership in our House and our Senate at the state level. Democrats are struggling with this socialist movement that's going on in their party. There's a battle for the Democrat Party's soul, and the socialists are winning. Moderate Democrats are being pulled far left. This is a chance for us to come together as Americans, not Republicans versus Democrats, and stand up against this socialist movement. And that's something that I want to make sure Virginia voters understand. And I think the key thing here is to remind everyone that when I was governor and we had split government, we got a ton done that was common sense focused and really propelled Virginia into great places. And I think what we're seeing now is the opposite. And we just got to go to work on that messaging front.
22: All right, sir. Thanks for your time. We appreciate it.
23: Great, Nick. Thank you.
22: That's former Virginia Governor Glenn Youngkin. Big changes coming to the Preakness Stakes in Maryland. The state is working to protect the future of the Preakness after the iconic Baltimore race was excluded from a new national thoroughbred racing series. Governor Wes Moore announced plans for a new Preakness schedule today. WTOP's Alan Etter.
1: Maryland now owns the rights. Marylanders now own the assets. Marylanders will make the decisions.
2: Governor Moore, surrounded by state officials and members of the Maryland Jockey Club, said they're doing a number of things. First, they're moving the date of next year's Preakness a week and one day later than the traditional third Saturday in May. So not only will the race be held for the first time ever on a Sunday, it provides for a full 3-week resting period after the Kentucky Derby.
1: The second, the Maryland Jockey Club has finalized a new 6-year agreement with NBC Sports.
2: The The Black Eyed Susan race is part of that deal and will get expanded media coverage as well.
1: The third, we are making key investments in the area and the neighborhoods as well, because we know what kind of societal and financial return that we are going to see with that investment.
2: The Preakness is scheduled to return to a renovated Pimlico racecourse next year after this year's race at Laurel Park. Alan Etter, WTOP.
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22: Traffic and weather on WTOP. Rich Hunter's in the traffic center.
4: All right, heads up if you're traveling northbound 95 in Stafford County. The work zone begins as you approach the exit for US 1 Aquia, exit 143, and extends to about a mile beyond the interchange. Single file left gets you by the ongoing paving project. As a result, delays begin back at exit 140 for Route 630 Courthouse Road. So heads up for long delays there, already building up. Beyond that, nothing else in your way headed up toward the Beltway in Springfield so far. If you're traveling on the Beltway, Interloop just beyond George Avenue, but before you get to US 29 in Montgomery County, it was a medical emergency and a car on the right shoulder. Fire and rescue arrived on scene, believe they have just the right lane blocked, but again, stay left to get around that. In the district, slow both ways on DC 295, southbound near Benning Road, northbound between Pennsylvania and Avenue and Benning Road. Single file gets you by the work in each direction, very slow each way as a result. 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I'm Rich Hunter, your next update in about 10 minutes.
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6: This evening, skies will turn partly cloudy. There still could be a stray shower or pop-up thunderstorm near I-81. Temperatures will be lighter out of the south at 5 to 10 miles per hour, and temps will run between 79 and 83 degrees. Will be partly cloudy overnight, 70 to 76 degrees, that muggy air, and a chance for patchy fog. Otherwise, tomorrow afternoon, between 90 and 95 degrees with heat indices at 102, maybe briefly at 105 degrees. Chance for some late evening storms. That's only a 30% chance the way it's looking right now. We'll take it up to a 40 to 50% chance to have a stray late afternoon or evening thunderstorm on Friday. Temperatures will run between 88 and 94 degrees. 7 News Chief Meteorologist Veronica Johnson in the First Alert Weather Center.
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24: Extreme heat can disrupt travel plans, and it's happening more often. American Airlines recently paid customers who voluntarily gave up their seats when the temps in Vegas reached 114 degrees. Experts say air becomes thinner when it's extremely hot, and it makes it harder for planes to take off safely. Phoenix and Las Vegas are experiencing more days with temperatures at least 110 degrees than they did decades ago. A New Orleans-style beignet and coffee shop is planning its grand opening on Eldon Street in Herndon this week. It'll be the third Beignets and Brew location in Virginia. Fairfax Now reports Herndon Mayor Kevin LeBlanc will be there for the ribbon cutting at 7 a.m. Friday. Super Bowl 61 is still more than 6 months off, but the Walt Disney Company has already sold out its advertising inventory. This will be the first Super Bowl to be hosted by Disney's ESPN. At the closing bell, the Dow was up 263, the S&P 500 down nearly 13 points, the NASDAQ finished down 221. Sarah Jacobs, WTOP News.
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22: I'm Nick Ionelli. Thanks for being with us. Abdul El-Sayed won Michigan's Democratic U.S. Senate primary, narrowly defeating Congresswoman Haley Stevens in that race that highlights a growing divide within the Democratic Party. El-Sayed is a former public health official backed by progressive leaders Bernie Sanders and Alexandria Ocasio-Cortez. His victory is being viewed as a pretty big win for the party's progressive wing and a challenge to the Democratic establishment, which largely backed Stevens in this. El-Sayed faces Republican Mike Rogers in November in a race expected to help decide control of the U.S. Senate. What does all this mean for the Democratic Party? Here's ABC News political director Avery Harper.
3: What it does say is that there is definitely a desire for an outsider candidate, someone who is espousing some of these progressive ideals. You know, I was on the ground in Michigan, and every time you go to a campaign event with Abdul El-Sayed, he begins with a very simple motto: getting money out of politics, putting money in your pocket, and Medicare for all. And ultimately, that is a message that we saw resonate with voters across Michigan. What happens today with the establishment is going to be very, very important. Whoever won last night, be it El-Sayed or Haley Stevens, now we know it's El-Sayed, they are going to need the losing candidates coalition. Haley Stevens had support of Gretchen Whitmer, of Democratic leadership in Washington, D.C. Are those folks going to embrace El-Sayed? This is a seat that Democrats have to win in November if they want to take control of the Senate. They need to hold every single seat that they have and flip four. This is a must-hold seat for them. When I talked to El-Sayed about the notion of electability, what he said to me is that he believes that he can build a coalition of folks who left the party in 2024. We saw Michigan voters swing to the right in 2024, and so he thinks that he can bring some of those folks back out. He even told me that he thinks that he can get disaffected Republicans, people who are upset with the fact that money is being spent on this war in Iran, people who are upset that they don't have access to healthcare or that healthcare costs have gone up. He also thinks that he has excitement behind him and enthusiasm behind him with young voters.
22: That's ABC News political director Avery Harper. To the latest now on a deadly crash that happened in Germantown yesterday. Police say it could take months to complete the investigation into the crash that killed a man and left a 13-year-old driver critically hurt. And we're learning new details about the victim and what investigators say led up to the crash. WTOP's Kate Ryan.
7: Montgomery County Police say 58-year-old William Vance Payne II of Virginia was killed after his car, a Toyota Matrix, was struck by a stolen car, a Kia Optima, driven by a 13-year-old boy. That 13-year-old was critically injured, and six other juveniles in the Optima from 12 to 15 years old were taken to area trauma centers. The crash happened at the intersection of Clopper Road and Great Seneca Highway in Germantown at about 5:30 Tuesday morning. The police department's collision reconstruction unit says it may take months to finish its investigation. Kate Ryan, WTOP News.
22: It took hundreds of firefighters hours to finally bring a five-alarm fire in New York City under control today. We've learned that fire has turned deadly and injured several people.
8: The fire started just before 12:30 in the afternoon at a five-story residential building in the Norwood section of the Bronx, where flames and smoke were seen shooting from the windows. People there said they felt a blast. The FDNY said there was some sort of explosion that blew window frames clear across the street and apartment doors right off their hinges. In addition to the one person that was killed, 14 people sustained injuries, including a half dozen firefighters. The cause of the fire is under investigation.
22: That's ABC News Chief Investigative Correspondent Aaron Katursky. Is cracking down on fare evasion helping make Metro safer? Transit leaders say the answer is yes. And as WTOP's Luke Luker tells us, Metro has released new crime stats showing overall crime is down.
9: We are the safest Metro's ever been.
10: Metro GM Randy Clark saying at a press conference that violent crime especially has gone down around 14% from the previous fiscal year. Aggravated assaults are down by 19%, and assaults on Metro personnel, including bus drivers and station managers, fell about 22%. During this time, Metro has pushed heavily to cite fare evasion. The 2026 fiscal year, which ended in June, fare evasion citations were up 908% compared to just 3 years ago. In 2023, there were just 7 total citations for the entire year on Metro bus. The addition of National Guard may have helped with driving down crime as well.
9: Clearly, having the National Guard on the system is more eyes and ears of the system.
10: Not all crimes, though, were down. Drug offenses were up by about 25% compared to the prior year. Luke Luger, WTOP News.
18: ABC News, I'm Stephanie Officer. Even though wildfires are starting to die down in Washington State, smoke is still a concern for some. ABC's Samara Theodore.
11: We are anticipating some of the heaviest extreme wildfire smoke to be situated just north of Spokane. And then this does make its way, meandering all the way south into Utah, Richfield, Utah, seeing some very heavy smoke as well. So smoke is a real issue out there.
18: GOP Senators Lisa Murkowski and Bill Cassidy met behind closed doors with Acting Attorney General Todd Blanche for more than an hour. Both were tight-lipped about whether they'll support his nomination. Murkowski has been noncommittal.
12: I think it was a good conversation that Senator Cassidy and I had.
5: And it was a good sit-down, let's just say.
18: Now, if Senator Mitch McConnell is absent for Blanche's vote, the acting AG can only afford to lose two other Republican votes. And Senator Susan Collins has already said she won't back him. This is ABC News.
12: It's 9:18. We've got traffic and weather on WTOP. Rich Hunter's in the traffic center.
4: All right, a couple of new things to watch out for in Maryland. First, southbound on the Baltimore-Washington Parkway, before you get down to the Beltway, near the interchange for Greenbelt Road, got a broken down truck stopped in the left lane. Stay right to get by. Heads up for a delay there and a lot of cars swerving, so be extra careful. Now, over in Annapolis on 50 eastbound, before you get to the exit for Rowell Boulevard, some debris in the right on along the right side of the roadway. They do have it flared off, and there's also a state highways truck out there assisting the cleanup, so be careful there. But it looks like you have at least two lanes to the left getting by, if not three, so just a brief slowdown. Now, if you're traveling on the Beltway on the inner loop between George Avenue and Colesville Road, had a medical emergency on the right shoulder, but fire rescue apparatus arrived on scene. They've got at least a single right lane closed, so be careful approaching. In the district, DC 295 south near Benning Road, northbound DC 295 between Pennsylvania Avenue and Benning Road in each direction, you're down to a single right lane through the work zones, very heavy in both directions. 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How do you make Silver Diner's secret number four, the land and sea sampler, even better? Enjoy it for just $10 this Thursday and Friday at Silver Diner. I'm Rich Hunter, your next update in about 10 minutes.
12: Over to 7 News, First Alert Chief Meteorologist Veronica Johnson. Veronica, looks like we have an active weather pattern coming up here.
6: We do, yes. Each day we're going to be looking at the chance for some showers and storms. Your Thursday, your Friday, your Saturday. By Sunday, we'll start drying out before another round the mid part of next week. But get ready for 6 days of heat. Temperatures will be around 93 to 95 degrees. And with the humidity, it's going to be fairly high. It will feel like we're around 100 degrees. So a clammy, warm night for us, 70 to 76 degrees, and we'll continue to dry out in terms of the rain. Right now, it's pocketed in areas of West Virginia, kind of just scooting into areas of Frederick County, Virginia right now. But that's pretty far to our west. Tomorrow, we get our own chance of storms, isolated in nature. It's a 30% chance, but again, everybody gets the heat. 90 to 95, the range of highs tomorrow. It'll feel like we're 100, maybe even 102 briefly in a neighborhood or two. Right now, it's 82 in the district, 77 in Olney and Waldorf, 77 in Leesburg, and 79 in Charlestown.
12: Thank you, Veronica. 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
27: News happens here.
12: Chipotle has removed jalapenos from restaurants nationwide after they were linked to a salmonella outbreak that has sickened more than 100 people in Minnesota. The FDA is investigating more than 200 cases, though, across multiple states. ABC News correspondent Elizabeth Schulze.
13: This is another concerning headline about the safety of our food. Health officials are now investigating a salmonella outbreak possibly linked to jalapenos served at Chipotle restaurants in multiple states. We don't know all the states yet, but Minnesota's health department is reporting 110 cases. They say most people got sick after eating at Chipotle from mid-June to mid-July, and other Mexican-style restaurants are also under investigation. Chipotle says it removed jalapenos from all the restaurants where they'd been distributed and replaced them with product from different growers. Most people do recover from salmonella within a week, but people who are young or immunocompromised should see a doctor. And this comes as that record cyclosporiasis outbreak keeps expanding. The CDC says nationwide there are now more than 22,000 cases of the parasitic stomach illness across 47 states. In a typical year, we usually see between 2,000 to 3,000 cases. Cases in about a dozen states have been linked to Taylor Farms iceberg lettuce. Now, it is normal to see an increase in foodborne illnesses in the summer when bacteria can multiply in warm weather, but all of this is really testing food safety investigators.
12: That's ABC News correspondent Elizabeth Schulze, and we have learned tonight that the restaurant chain Qdoba is joining Chipotle in pulling jalapenos from its restaurants. It's 9.

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7: 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Frank Hanrahan, the Nationals, Phillies going back and forth.
8: I was going to say, back and forth they go. Now it's 3-3 after the Nats took a 3-2 lead in the seventh. The Phils even things right up right away. So 3-3 now in the bottom of the eighth. Up there in Philadelphia, Nationals got a solo homer from Brady House to give them to tie things up at 2-2. Then C.J. Abrams, an RBI single, gave the Nats a 3-2 lead, but then the Phillies got it right back. So 3-3 in the bottom of the eighth, Nats trying to snap a seven-game losing skid right now, five games under 500. Orioles winners over the Angels 5-2. Commanders bringing in free agent wide receiver Stephon Diggs. Gets a one-year, $12 million reported deal with the Commanders. WNBA, the Mystics were down 80-61. They've come all the way back and now lead 91-88 against Dallas with about 2 minutes left in the fourth quarter as the Mystics are looking for their fifth straight win. I'm Frank Hanrahan, WTOP Sports.
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0: weather on WTOP. Rich Hunter's in the traffic center.
1: All right, if you're traveling on the Beltway in Montgomery County on the inner loop between George Avenue and Colesville Road, again, they had the right side blocked as a result of a medical emergency in a car. Stay left to get by. Brief but abrupt slowdown as you head east of George Avenue toward Four Corners. Now, if you're traveling on the southbound side of the Baltimore-Washington Parkway near Greenbelt Road, had a broken down truck stopped in the left lane, then eastbound 50, before you get to Rowell Boulevard in Annapolis, a truck apparently lost some debris. They're cleaning it up along the right side, the right lane, and the beginning of the exit ramp to Rowell Boulevard blocked by the cleanup. 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I'm Rich Hunter. Your next update in about 10 minutes.
0: Partly cloudy and muggy tonight. Lows around 70 degrees. Tomorrow hot with highs in the mid-90s and isolated evening storms.
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0: Good evening. I'm Nick Iannelli. Juan Herrera is our producer. Well, the most expensive Democratic U.S. Senate primary ever has a winner. Progressive Abdul El-Sayed defeated Michigan Congresswoman Haley Stevens to become the Democratic Senate nominee in that state. WTOP's Mitchell Miller today on the Hill.
4: What we showed is that the power of our many is greater than the power of their money.
5: Abdul El-Sayed telling supporters they helped him overcome more than $70 million in outside spending for Haley Stevens, who had the backing of the Senate's top Democrat, Chuck Schumer. Stevens issued a statement after congratulating El-Sayed, pledging that she will be working her heart out to get Democrats elected up and down the ballot. El-Sayed will face Republican former Congressman Mike Rogers in the midterm election. Separately, North Carolina Republican Chuck Edwards announced today he will not seek re-election this fall after the House Ethics Committee recommended that the congressman be censured for highly unprofessional actions toward two young women who worked on his staff. On Capitol Hill, Mitchell Miller, WTOP News.
0: New Jersey says some municipal water systems were targeted by cyber attacks, and investigators believe Iran may be responsible for those. The FBI and federal cybersecurity agencies are investigating. Similar incidents have been reported at water and wastewater utilities in at least a dozen states. ABC News chief investigative correspondent Aaron Katursky.
6: Iran is the prime suspect because we're at war with Iran, and Iran may be trying to make clear it has the capacity to retaliate if President Trump escalates the war, as he's considered doing. Iran cannot match the U.S. military, but they are making clear that they can take aim at critical infrastructure and systems that Americans depend on every day. And today we learned that two municipal water systems in New Jersey suffered cyber attacks. Didn't do any damage to the water supply, but did knock a couple of automated systems offline. They quickly reverted to manual controls, and that's been how they've been able to manage this, at least so far. The federal government is still trying to understand the scope of this hack. It appears to have targeted a vulnerability in a piece of software. Utilities are going back now, looking at anomalies or disruptions in their systems to see if they were the victim of a cyber attack. And that's why I think the number of utilities in a number of states is growing.
0: That's ABC's Aaron Katursky reporting. Iran says it's in the final stages of negotiating a deal to reopen the Strait of Hormuz. President Trump says a deal could be announced as soon as this week. Those talks are being mediated by Oman and come after months of conflict that disrupted shipping through the strait.
7: The administration has suggested that news of a potential deal could be imminent. The president told reporters who are traveling with him out west that there has been a lot of progress. The Secretary of State, Marco Rubio, revealed that the U.S. has been involved in these ongoing negotiations between Iran and Oman over coordinating a route through the Strait of Hormuz, ultimately to reopen the strait.
0: That's CBS News correspondent Natalie Brand. The FAA is investigating after a commercial airplane took off from Reagan National Airport as Marine One carrying the president was approaching the airport yesterday afternoon. It appears to conflict with safety procedures that were put in place after last year's deadly mid-air crash near Reagan National, which led to a policy halting takeoffs and landings when helicopters are in the area. The FAA says there was a brief loss of required separation between the aircraft, but both continued moving away from each other and were not on a collision course.
8: I don't believe the president was in any danger in this specific incident. The airplane that took off did not turn right, as most of them do not do leaving that particular runway. So I don't think there was any danger to the president, but it does demonstrate an underlying misunderstanding of how these rules ought to be enforced between the air traffic tower and being told don't roll airplanes for departure and the people in charge of making that call.
0: That's Rick Castaldo, a retired FAA engineer who joined us on WTOP. A man's facing federal and state weapons charges after his arrest at President Trump's golf club in Southern California. 38-year-old Janine Taley made several visits to the property before President Trump's fundraiser there this week. He allegedly wore a radio earpiece and took photographs of Secret Service agents. Deputies there say they found ammo on him and a loaded handgun in his truck. ABC News correspondent Sophie Flay.
9: New details on the armed man arrested at President Trump's golf course in Southern California. Officials say plain-clothed agents reported a suspicious man at Trump National Golf Club in Rancho Palos Verdes Sunday. They say he was spotted walking the property, taking photos and videos, and appearing to monitor security preparations 2 days before the president's planned visit. Authorities detained the suspect, identified as 38-year-old Janine John Taley. They say they found hollow point ammunition in his pants pocket and a loaded pistol in his vehicle. Also saying a search of his home in Downey, California revealed an illegally modified AR-style rifle, body armor, radio signal devices, and multiple notebooks containing what officials described as concerning statements. The incident comes nearly 2 years after a man was arrested near President Trump's golf course in West Palm Beach, Florida. A Secret Service agent had spotted a rifle pointing out from the bushes while then-candidate Trump was golfing.
10: Individual in the bush with a gun.
9: Prosecutors said Ryan Ruth spent weeks planning an assassination attempt, making 17 trips to scope out the course. He was later convicted and sentenced to life in prison.
0: That's ABC News correspondent Sophie Flay.
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0: 938 traffic and weather. Over to Rich Hunter in the traffic center.
1: All right, we still have that broken down truck southbound on the Baltimore-Washington Parkway right near the interchange for Greenbelt Road. Stay right to get by. Again, folks are approaching it very quickly. You want to stay in the right lane as you head south to Powder Mill Road just for safety purposes. Now, elsewhere on the Beltway in Maryland, new problem, out of loop, before you get to the Baltimore-Washington Parkway, crash with response taking up the right side of the roadway. You may be down to one, maybe two left lanes getting by. It's a squeeze, though, and delays are building from 450 headed toward the crash before the Baltimore-Washington Parkway. Now, earlier incident on the Beltway in Montgomery County, interloop between George Avenue and Colesville Road, that has been wrapped up and cleared. All lanes have been reopened. Work is set up now on the Bay Bridge. Eastbound span closed for overnight maintenance. Westbound carries two-way traffic. If you're traveling in the district, again, DC 295 south and northbound DC 295, both near Benning Road, down to a single lane in each direction through the construction projects. Very slow each way, so heads up for that. Virginia 95 northbound as you approach and pass the exit for US 1 Aquia exit 143, single file left through the construction. 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I'm Rich Hunter, your next update in about 10 minutes.
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18: Okay, get ready. Tracking a chance for some more rain and thunderstorms, but probably the bigger story now is the heat. Get ready for a hottest stretch of temperatures since early part of July. Temperatures will be somewhere between 93 and 95 degrees, but it will feel like we're up around 100 degrees. This evening, 79 to 83 degrees. There's the possibility of a stray shower or thunderstorm near I-81. Otherwise, we're partly cloudy, clammy warm tonight at 70 to 76 degrees. Tomorrow up to 90 to 95 degrees with heat indices. It'll be around 102, maybe briefly at 105 degrees. So that's some swampy hot air for us tomorrow. On Friday, 88 to 94 degrees. And on Friday, the heat indices will be running around 100 to 102 degrees. Both Thursday and Friday, there could be some scattered showers and storms, mainly during the late afternoon and evening. I'm 7 News Chief Meteorologist Veronica Johnson in the First Alert Weather Center.
0: Low 80s tonight, 81 in Bethesda, 80 degrees in Reston, 83 outside WTOP studios. Money News with Sarah Jacobs.
19: Hiring in the private sector hit the brakes in July. Payrolls processing firm ADP reports non-farm hiring totaled 44,000 for the month. That's down from 95,000 in June and well below Wall Street expectations. Interest in artificial intelligence is not just for college students in the tech field. Schools like VCU are offering AI minors, while others like Purdue and Harvard are incorporating AI right into the curriculum. Colleges are recognizing that new grads, regardless of their field, are facing questions about their AI skills from potential employers. Disney's solid third quarter was driven by a $1 billion box office haul from Toy Story 5 and the draw of its U.S. theme parks. Disney also just announced a global short-form content sharing deal with TikTok. The agreement will bring Disney-focused, fan-created content from TikTok to the Disney Plus app. The Dow finished up 263 points, the S&P 500 down almost 13, the NASDAQ off 221. Sarah Jacobs, WTOP News.
20: ABC News, I'm Stephanie Officer. Following the Trump administration's work to begin the process of removing temporary protected status for more than 350,000 Haitians nationwide, hundreds of Haitian migrants in one state are being called for a check-in. ABC's Armando Garcia.
21: Now what we're hearing is that some former TPS holders, specifically in Ohio, are being told to report to DHS, and some are being outfitted with ankle monitors. Some are being told to come in on a later date. But while the use of these ankle monitors is nothing new, this is a new tactic to target Haitians for removal. They're also being told not to travel outside of a 75-mile radius.
20: An ongoing blood supply shortage is being called a crisis. In one state, there's now a different incentive for donors. ABC's Hannah Bata.
22: The Rhode Island Blood Center is offering a voucher for a free pint of beer if you donate a pint of blood.
4: Donations nationwide are low because of bad weather and foodborne illnesses.
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0: Big changes for the Preakness Stakes in Maryland. The second jewel of horse racing's Triple Crown will move from its traditional Saturday slot to a Sunday, creating more separation from the Kentucky Derby. The changes come days after racing organizations in New York and Kentucky rolled out a new championship series that does not include the Preakness. WTOP's Alan Etter.
22: Preakness can and will remain the second jewel of the Triple Crown, and nothing will change that.
23: The governor appearing at a press conference alongside members of the Maryland Jockey Club today in Annapolis. For the first time in history, the Preakness will be run on a Sunday next year, May 23rd, a full 3 weeks after the Kentucky Derby.
22: To be able to ensure that the winner of the Kentucky Derby will then be prepared to compete in the second leg of the Triple Crown, because the Triple Crown will continue, and it will continue to be Preakness.
23: For the last several years, teams have been bypassing the Preakness, which since 1950 has been run on the third Saturday in May, choosing to focus on the Belmont Stakes. Earlier this week, Churchill Downs and the NYRA announced a six-race championship event that didn't include the Preakness. The race next year is expected to return to Pimlico in Baltimore after a one-year move to Laurel Park for renovations. Alan Etter, WTOP News.
3: Some cities watch history unfold.
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3: We do have a number of other matchups for the general election all set up here, and we do have a couple big ones to talk about.
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0: It's 9:45. I'm Nick Iannelli. Thanks for being with us tonight. A SpaceX rocket stage that had been drifting through space for more than a year crashed into the moon. No one directly saw the impact, but a powerful telescope detected a plume of debris believed to have been created when the rocket slammed down onto the lunar surface. CBS News correspondent Mark Strassman.
24: Ignition.
25: When SpaceX launched this Falcon 9 rocket into orbit early last year,
24: separation confirmed.
25: No one expected its second stage would drift and keep drifting all the way to the moon's Earth-facing side. It crashed there early this morning with a force of nearly 3 tons of TNT. Meteoroids, space rocks, pelt the moon every day. But rarely do scientists have enough notice to study the impact of a man-made object in real time. The overnight explosion involved a 4-ton piece of the SpaceX rocket stage slamming into the lunar surface at 5,400 miles per hour. The crater it created could be 100 feet wide and 16 feet deep. Unintentional, although SpaceX says it followed all appropriate rules and regulations. Around the world, scientists watched intently, including at the Lowell Discovery Telescope in Arizona. They're hoping to pull apart more of what the moon is really made of. I'm Mark Strassman.
0: The investigation continues tonight into a series of cyber attacks targeting water systems across the country. That includes utilities in New Jersey, Georgia, and Utah.
6: Iran is the prime suspect because we're at war with Iran, and Iran may be trying to make clear it has the capacity to retaliate if President Trump escalates the war, as he's considered doing. Iran cannot match the U.S. military, but they are making clear that they can take aim at critical infrastructure and systems that Americans depend on every day.
0: That's ABC News correspondent Aaron Katursky. Jellyfish stings in Ocean City are on the rise, with warmer waters helping drive a surge in the population along the Maryland coast. WTOP's Jimmy Alexander has more on that.
26: In the last 2 weeks, the jellyfish population here has really blossomed.
27: Butch Arben, captain of the Ocean City Beach Patrol, says that's thanks to the water warming earlier this summer, and
26: the ocean has been pretty calm, so they weren't being broken up, they weren't being washed away.
27: Which is why the jellyfish are floating near the top of the water, right near the swimmers.
26: You want to prevent the jellyfish tentacles from making contact with your skin, so clothing helps with that.
27: Like a rash guard or a long sleeve t-shirt. But if you are stung,
26: take seawater and baking soda, kind of make a paste out of it. That's the thing right now that most of the research says helps.
27: This is Auburn's 54th season with the Ocean City Beach Patrol, and he says there are two more local remedies.
26: Bucket of thrashers and a big old Dumpster's ice cream or two. I mean, that's what the doctor orders.
27: Jimmy Alexander, WTOP News.
0: It's 9:48. We got traffic and weather on WTOP. Rich Hunter's in the traffic center.
1: All right, cleaning up the crash on the outer loop of the Beltway between 450 and the Baltimore-Washington Parkway right near the Good Luck Road underpass. Again, traffic getting by staying to the left. Looks like two lanes to the left getting by. Heads up for delays. That begin before 450 now, headed over past the crash scene. Once you clear it, you're in better shape, headed up toward I-95 in College Park. Now, on the outer loop in Montgomery County, they've begun setting up the long work zone that begins just south of River Road, and it will extend into Virginia through at least the George Washington Parkway. You'll eventually be down to one single lane to left getting by, and delays are building as you work your way into that work zone. Southbound on the Baltimore-Washington Parkway, they finally got the broken-down truck to the right shoulder. They temporarily stopped traffic to get it over, but it is now out of the roadway. All lanes are open. Again, heavy volume in both directions on DC 295. Southbound approaching Benning Road, northbound between Pennsylvania Avenue and Benning Road. You're down to a single lane in each direction through the work zones. 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For a more reliable commute in Virginia, get the inside track to express travel on I-66 outside the Beltway at ride66express.com. Guess less, no more. I'm Rich Hunter. Your next update in about 10 minutes.
0: Over to 7 News, First Alert Chief Meteorologist Veronica Johnson. Veronica, what are we looking at when it comes to the heat and possible storms now?
18: Yeah, we've got 6 days of heat, 3 days of storms back to back here. Now, we've got a 30% chance of storms for tomorrow evening. It's looking like it's going to be rather late. Evening hours too on Friday, then it's afternoon and evening for Saturday. And by far, Saturday will be the busier of the two weekend days, just weather wise. But folks, just really start digging in and prepare for the heat. This will be our longest stretch of temperatures in the 90s since we have had since early July in about a month around here. So tonight and early morning, about 70 to 76 degrees your temperature range, and then anywhere between 90 and 95 degrees for tomorrow afternoon. Yeah, that's really typical for summer this time of the year, but very high humidity levels will take us up to about 100 degrees in terms of the heat index throughout the area tomorrow. In terms of temperatures right now, we're 82 in the district, still holding, 81 in Upper Marlboro, Dale City, and Sudley at 79 degrees.
0: Thanks, Veronica. 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Well, this was National Oyster Day. On Kent Island, the focus wasn't on eating oysters. It was on growing them. Hundreds gathered to help plant a million new oysters in the Chesapeake Bay. It's part of an effort to restore the bay's oyster population and improve water quality. WTOP's John Doman was there.
7: Libby's restaurant right on the bay has two rows of pilings where a pier used to be.
8: We were worried when people would bring the boat here and tie up, and then, you know, a freighter goes by and the boat starts doing this. So we tore it out.
7: But with the old piling still standing, Walt Petrie, one of the owners of Libby's, decided it could make a great place to plant oysters. So six guys took a boat full of bags of oyster shells with oyster larvae already on them to the pilings. And then John Consoli and six other guys in wetsuits climbed into the jellyfish-infested waters to set them in.
9: It holds it. Yeah. And then we can go low because we can just slide it down. Okay, go around.
7: Then they attach what are called oyster cuffs to those pilings, a mixture of a heavy-duty fabric and concrete.
10: It was imperative to me to tie them together around the pilings, and it'll also help it to become its own kind of almost pyramid-shaped oyster reef.
7: Battling a strong current and a lot of jellyfish, the bay got a million new oysters in just 90 minutes.
10: Everybody got stung. It's a badge of honor.
8: I love the bay, and this seems like a good way of helping to clean it.
7: On Kent Island, John Dome in WTOP News.
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0: Sports on WTOP, powered by Maximus, moving people and technology forward. All right, Frank Hanrahan, looks like we got some extra innings.
17: Yeah, they got the guy at second base is how they do it in Major nice. League Baseball. Now, they don't do it in the playoffs, but they do it during the regular season to speed up the game. We go to extra innings. The runner starts at second base. That's the deal with the Nationals, top of the 10th. As they are tied with the Phillies, 3-3 up in Philadelphia. Brady House solo homer, C.J. Abrams RBI single. That's trying to snap a 7-game skid. Again, tied up 3-3, top of the 10th, one down, and that runner at second base. The old ghost runner, as they call it. Orioles winners.
0: You know, I didn't even know about this. I'm so embarrassed to say about this.
17: Are you today years old?
0: Yeah, I guess I am.
17: You learn something new every day. Yeah, well, this is... I think this is the third or fourth year they've done this. So it's pretty recent.
0: Okay.
17: So there's no shame in that.
0: All right. Well, I'm still ashamed.
17: Beat the Angels 5-2. O's move within 2 games of .500. WNBA, the Mystics come from 80-61 down late in the third quarter and stun Dallas tonight 96-92 as the Mystics got 27 points from Shakira Austin. As the Mystics improved to 17-12 on the season. This is their first 5-game win streak in 7 years. Mystics host Atlanta on Friday night. Commanders are bringing aboard free agent wide receiver Stephon Diggs. Reportedly gets a 1-year deal worth up to $12 million. Again, Nats and the Phils tied up at 3-3 in the top of the 10th. Frank Hanrahan, WTOP Sports.
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0: It is 9:58, traffic and weather. Rich Hunter's in the traffic center.
1: All right, top traffic issues right now on the Beltway first. Out of loop as you approach the Baltimore-Washington Parkway. Crash remains along the right side. You stay left to get by. Then on the Outer Loop, headed south of River Road toward the Legion Bridge and eventually into Virginia through at least the George Washington Parkway. You will be down to a single left lane once that's fully in place. And DC 295 north and south near Benning Road, down to a single lane in each direction through the work zones. 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I'm Rich Hunter. Your next update in about 10 minutes.
0: Over to the forecast in 7 News. First Alert Chief Meteorologist Veronica Johnson.
18: Okay, get ready. Tracking a chance for some more rain and thunderstorms, but probably the bigger story now is the heat. Get ready for a hottest stretch of temperatures since early part of July. Temperatures will be somewhere between 93 and 95 degrees, but it will feel like we're up around 100 degrees. This evening, 79 to 83 degrees. There's the possibility of a stray shower or thunderstorm near I-81. Otherwise, we're partly cloudy, clammy warm tonight at 70 to 76 degrees. Tomorrow, up to 90 to 95 degrees with heat indices that'll be around 102, maybe briefly at 105 degrees. So that's
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18: There could be some scattered showers and storms, mainly during the late afternoon and evening. I'm 7 News Chief Meteorologist Veronica Johnson in the First Alert Weather Center.
0: It's 83 degrees in the nation's capital.
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0: Good evening, I'm Nick Iannelli. 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
21: From ABC News, I'm Stephanie Officer. As families begin returning to their devastated homes outside Spokane, an eyewitness to the suspected arsonist behind the Old Trails fire is now speaking out. ABC's Alex Stone is in Washington.
22: The 37-year-old, he is in custody right now, and we have heard now from the witness who called police, and the witness said that on Saturday night that he saw a little earlier in the late afternoon, he saw a man who turned out to be the 37-year-old suspect who was crouching down in some trees by the point of origin of this fire, the Old Trails fire that destroyed all of these homes.
21: The 2026 race is taking shape after a progressive candidate wins the Democratic Party nomination for U.S. Senate in Michigan. ABC's Jay O'Brien.
23: A major victory for progressives, Dr. Abdul Al-Sayed winning the Democratic nomination in the country's most watched Senate primary. But now comes the hard part. Al-Sayed setting out to unite Democrats and independents around their shared interests.
28: I hope that you'll join this movement now.
23: Al-Sayed's former opponent, Congresswoman Haley Stevens, quick to endorse him, calling him a dedicated Michigander, adding, I am proud to offer my support.
21: His Republican rival, former Congressman Mike Rogers, has called Al-Sayed, quote, an extremist. Another outbreak to worry about. This time, salmonella is affecting jalapenos. The FDA says at least 345 cases have been reported across 27 states. There have been 36 hospitalizations and zero deaths so far. The FDA reports Chipotle and Qdoba both received product imported by Coast Citrus Distributors from Sinaloa, Mexico. Both chains stopped using the products last month. The FDA does not consider there to be an ongoing risk from the establishment. Coast Citrus Distributors issued a recall to remove the jalapenos from the market. A wildfire near Athens, Greece, has displaced not only humans, but their pets. Volunteers have rescued nearly 300 animals, mostly dogs, in the scorching heat. 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
0: It's 10:02 on Wednesday, August 5th, 82 degrees. Cloudy tonight, muggy. Lows around 70. Tomorrow, hot. Highs in the mid-90s. Storms in the evening. Good evening. I'm Nick Ionelli.
6: Preakness can and will remain the second jewel of the Triple Crown.
0: Maryland is making some significant changes to the Preakness Stakes in an effort to strengthen the future of that historic race. Governor Wes Moore announced that beginning in 2027, the Preakness will move 1 week later on the racing calendar, putting it 3 weeks after the Kentucky Derby.
6: It means that more people will watch and witness the greatest show in the Mid-Atlantic.
0: And the race is expected to return to Pimlico after ongoing redevelopments are completed.
6: If you want to win the Triple Crown, we'll see you in Baltimore.
0: Another big change, the Preakness will move from Saturday to Sunday for the first time ever. We talked more about it with WTOP's Alan Etter.
7: The bottom line here is that for the last several years, teams that participated in the Kentucky Derby were bypassing the Preakness because they only had 2 weeks after the Kentucky Derby to get ready for the Preakness. They instead chose to focus on the Belmont Stakes, which is the third leg in the Triple Crown. That's where they focused their efforts. This is an attempt to lure those teams, those horses, back to the Preakness.
6: To be able to ensure that the winner of the Kentucky Derby will then be prepared to compete in the second leg of the Triple Crown, because the Triple Crown will continue, and it will continue to be Preakness.
0: This all comes after the Preakness was left out of a new six-race thoroughbred championship series that includes both the Kentucky Derby and the Belmont Stakes. That was raising concerns about the future of the Preakness and whether it's going to remain an important part of Maryland horse racing. When that news came out, how much of a threat did that pose to the race's long-term future in Maryland?
7: Horse racing is a big deal in Maryland. The governor said that it contributes $3 billion a year to the economy. It provides 28,000 jobs to the economy in Maryland.
6: And considering all of those things, it's important that Marylanders are the ones who are making the decisions about its future.
7: And the governor has announced a major investment to, first of all, renovate Pimlico, which should be done by next year, and also upgrade Laurel Park, which they did for the race this year.
6: We are making key investments in the area and the neighborhoods as well, because we know what kind of societal and financial return that we are going to see with that investment.
0: So this is going to be on Sunday then. The Preakness will be moved to Sunday. What could be different about the race just being on a Sunday? Could it affect the attendance or viewership or things like that?
7: Well, they want to make this into a whole weekend featured on the Preakness. What they also announced today was a six-year extension with NBC Sports to continue covering the events. So that means the Black Eyed Susan race, which has traditionally occurred the day before the Preakness, that will be on Saturday. And so there'll be expanded coverage of that as well. The governor says there'll be millions more people watching the Black Eyed Susan race as well as the Preakness.
8: Another thing that's vitally important here is through a series of investments, Maryland owns Pimlico and Maryland owns Laurel Park. And Maryland officially owns all the intellectual property rights to the Preakness Stakes and the Black Eyed Susan Stakes. So essentially, Maryland owns everything related to the Preakness Stakes.
0: That's WTOP's Alan Etter. Developing news here in Washington tonight as the FAA investigates after a commercial airplane took off from Reagan National Airport just as Marine One carrying President Trump was approaching the airport. This happened yesterday. It appears to conflict with safety procedures that were put in place after last year's deadly mid-air crash. In that same spot, WTOP's Acacia James.
9: Retired FAA engineer Rick Castaldo says even though the White House said the president was never in danger,
10: it does demonstrate an underlying misunderstanding of how these rules ought to be enforced between the air traffic tower and being told don't roll airplanes for departure and the people in charge of making that call.
9: Standard protocols require air traffic controllers to pause all other air traffic 3 minutes before Marine One is set to take off, but that didn't happen.
10: Now, you don't know if they were told to do it appropriately, following procedures and process by either the Secret Service, Homeland Security, or whoever makes the call from the White House.
9: and for people worried about safety measures when flying, he adds.
10: The system is incredibly safe, and all the operations are erring on the side of safety.
9: Acacia James, WTOP News.
0: We have an update on a deadly crash in Germantown that happened yesterday. Montgomery County police say a 13-year-old was behind the wheel of a stolen vehicle when it crashed into another car. The teen driver survived, but the driver of that other car was killed. WTOP's Kate Ryan has the story.
11: Montgomery County police say the man killed in the Germantown crash Tuesday morning has been identified as 58-year-old William Vance Payne II of Virginia. The preliminary investigation, according to police, indicates that Payne was driving a Toyota Matrix at about 5:30 in the morning when his car was hit by the driver of a Kia Optima at the intersection of Clopper Road and Great Seneca Highway. Police say the driver of that car was a 13-year-old boy, and that a total of 7 juveniles, 4 girls and 3 boys, between the ages of 12 and 15, were in the car that was later reported stolen. The investigation could take months, according to police. Kate Ryan, WTOP News.
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0: It's 10:08, traffic and weather. Over to Rich Hunter in the traffic center.
1: All right, still cleaning up the crash on the outer loop of the Beltway between 450 Annapolis Road and the Baltimore-Washington Parkway. Still tying up the right side of the roadway. It looks like at least 2 lanes to left get by, maybe up to 3 now with just a single right lane closed, but difficult to tell in the flood of lights there as a result of the cleanup there, so be careful. Now, if you're traveling on the outer loop beyond that, Montgomery County, shed south of River Road, and now crossing the American Legion Bridge, single file left through that work zone. And again, that should go to at least the George Washington Parkway. We'll let you know when they come to a stop as they set up that work zone. Now, setting up a work zone in Springfield, northbound 95, shed north of the Fairfax County Parkway. That's supposed to continue up toward the Capitol Beltway. You're going to be getting by that work zone, single file to left, and delays are quickly building. Already had the paving project down in Stafford County at northbound 95. As you approach and pass exit 143, single file left through that work zone as well. Over in the district, DC 295 hung up in both directions, approaching work zones near Benning Road, where you're down to a single lane each way as a result. Selling your car, watch out for fake payments, unsafe meetups, endless haggling, or you could just sell it to Fitzgerald and know exactly who you're dealing with. Go to FitzBuysCars.com today. I'm Rich Hunter, your next update in about 10 minutes.
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18: From morning rain to scattered clouds. This evening, not going to be too bad. If we have a pop-up shower or storm, that'll be closer to the mountains in I-81 as temperatures drop into the upper 70s to lower 80s. Then it's low to mid-70s overnight and a high temperature of 90 to 95 degrees for Thursday afternoon. But with that high humidity, soupy conditions, it'll feel like we're at 102 to 105. Can't rule out a isolated shower or thunderstorm late afternoon. 7 News Chief Meteorologist Veronica Johnson in the First Alert Weather Center.
0: It's 78 degrees in Tyson's, 83 at L'Enfant Plaza, 82 outside of our studios. 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
14: 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Washington Business Journal reports D.C.-based JCR Companies purchased the shopping center for just over $24.5 million. JCR owns more than a dozen retail centers across Virginia and Maryland. Amazon is scrapping plans to build a data center near the Calvert Cliffs Nuclear Power Plant in Lusby, Maryland. Calvert County announced the company has decided not to pursue that project, which was facing some pushback from residents who were concerned about environmental and health impacts. Seattle-based Boeing is donating $250,000 to help those impacted by the wildfires in eastern Washington. The company will also match employee contributions made in support of wildfire relief efforts. At the closing bell, the Dow was up 263, the S&P 500 down nearly 13 points, the NASDAQ finished down 221. Sarah Jacobs, WTOP News.
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0: Good evening. It's 10:12. I'm Nick Iannelli. Thanks for being with us. Maryland voters will soon decide whether to make it easier to redraw the state's congressional map ahead of 2028. Governor Wes Moore signed a proposed constitutional amendment approved by lawmakers this week that will appear on the November ballot.
6: And now the question goes to Maryland voters. Maryland voters will decide. And I look forward to working together to pass it with a strong yes.
0: We talked more about it with Washington Post political reporter Aaron Cox.
2: The big question was whether Maryland had already reached the legal limit of gerrymandering, that there is a 7-1 map, even though roughly a quarter of the state are Republican voters. And there had been this big legal fight the last time that Maryland Democrats tried to oust the only Republican in Congress. And so what happened was the Republicans challenged that, and they used a provision of the state constitution to argue that they violated Maryland's own rules about drawing districts. And so this time around, what this constitutional amendment does is it clarifies that language to make it very clear that they're allowed to gerrymander as much as they want.
0: This might be a little more controversial when compared to other states because, as you said, Maryland only has one Republican member of the U.S. House. Governor Moore says this is a response to Republican redistricting in other states. What has the reaction been from Republicans in Maryland?
2: Republicans generally say this is unfair, it's cheating, and it's disenfranchising a huge segment of the population. That if you look at the electorate in Maryland, you've got about a quarter who are independents, a quarter who are Republicans. This is a state that twice elected a Republican governor in the past three elections. And, you know, the idea that less than a quarter of the congressional districts belong to Republicans are just unfair. But, you know, they've kind of settled for the tiny bit of a crumb of representation they have with Andy Harris on the Eastern Shore. And the idea of obliterating their party's entire representation in Congress feels fundamentally unfair. And so they're planning to fight this every way they can. It might be in court before it even gets to voters. If voters pass it, it might also end up in court. And, they haven't filed any lawsuits yet, but I talked to two Republicans earlier today who will say that's the plan.
0: So on this legislative session that happened this week, it was a special legislative session called by Governor Wes Moore. Lawmakers returned to Annapolis. The General Assembly was in session for a couple of days. Would you say there was a lot of public debate and testimony on this, or did lawmakers really move this through quickly this week?
2: Two of those things can both be true. So there was a lot of testimony. You know, a lot of times the outcome is already baked in before they do something like this. So a Senate could call it political theater, where, you know, Republicans tried to spend hours and hours debating it and tried to put up amendments to try to stop it or slow it down. Members of the public came and gave testimony. But Democrats have a 3/4 majority in the chamber, and a 3/5 majority. And that supermajority is what you need to pass something. And they wouldn't have come back into town unless they knew they had the votes to do it.
0: That is Washington Post political reporter Aaron Cox. The FAA is investigating here in Washington after a commercial airplane took off from Reagan National Airport just as Marine One, with President Trump on board, was approaching Reagan National. CBS News Chief White House correspondent Nancy Cordes.
3: The protocol for a Marine One liftoff from the White House is well established. The pilot gives the tower at nearby Reagan National Airport a few minutes' notice so they can halt commercial takeoffs.
4: Tower, just want to make sure you copy Marine One, 3 minutes to lift.
3: But yesterday afternoon, multiple messages from Marine One went unanswered.
4: Tower, do you copy Marine One, 3 minutes to lift?
3: Marine One lifted off anyway at 2:33 p.m. A surprised controller warned the chopper that a commercial jet was just taking off.
5: Marine One, you got traffic rotating off runway 1.
4: National Tower from Marine One will be doing a momentary delay.
5: Marine One, roger.
3: A camera nearby captured Marine One crossing the Potomac River after the jet went by.
13: Apparently, something broke down yesterday.
3: Robert Sumwalt is the former chair of the National Transportation Safety Board. He says the new protocol halting airport traffic for Marine One was set up just last year after an Army Black Hawk helicopter collided with an American Airlines regional jet over the Potomac.
13: One of the things that happened after the mid-air collision of last year is that they eliminated a particular helicopter route around Washington Reagan Airport. But in this case, it's a different helicopter route, so they will continue to look for ways that they can improve safety.
7: The FAA has already conducted a preliminary review of yesterday's incident and says there was a momentary loss of separation between the jet and Marine One. The agency insists, however, that the president himself was never in any danger, something the White House has stressed as well.
0: That's CBS News Chief White House Correspondent Nancy Cordes.
8: ABC News, I'm Stephanie Officer. President Trump today claims they are making progress on negotiations with Iran, teasing a possible announcement within the next 48 hours, but without confirmation from Iran. ABC News contributor and former Deputy Assistant Secretary of Defense Mick Mulroy will be watching to see if there will be any hints from Tehran on this potential deal.
17: So we're looking for any indications. Usually comes from their state-supported media outlets that there's something happening, so that they've agreed to something, that the Iranians are now more positive, talking about and acknowledging, for example, that there are actually negotiations taking place.
8: Sean Diddy Combs' prison release date has been moved again. This time, the Federal Bureau of Prison Records say he's due to be freed on February 20th, 2028. His release date, formerly listed as January 24th of that year. The rapper and producer is serving out a sentence for sex trafficking at New Jersey's Fort Dix. This is ABC News.
0: It's 10:18. We've got traffic and weather on WTOP. Rich Hunter's in the traffic center.
1: All right. Still dealing with the crash on the outer loop of the Beltway. Before we get to the Baltimore-Washington Parkway, it appears to be mostly on the shoulder, but folks are still moving over to get around it. So heads up for a slowdown there as a result. So be extra careful approaching. Once you clear that, you're in good shape. Headed over toward the ramp to go north on 95 toward Baltimore. On the outer loop, though, in Montgomery County, as you head south of River Road, you're in bumper-to-bumper slowdowns now. Leaving River Road, headed down across the American Legion Bridge, and they're just getting ready to cross into Virginia. Single file to the left through that work zone, and that will be in place through the overnight, so plan ahead and try to avoid that stretch of the Beltway. Now, 95 northbound in Virginia, you've got two problems. First, as you approach and pass exit 143, single file left past the paving, and then setting up between the Fairfax County Parkway and the Beltway in Springfield, you'll be down to a single left lane through that work zone. Again, already seeing delays build up pretty rapidly there. It's already been a heavy volume on DC 295 in both directions. Approaching Benning Road, the work zone's in place. You're down to a single lane in each direction as a result. 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I'm Rich Hunter. Your next update in about 10 minutes.
0: 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First Alert Chief Meteorologist Veronica Johnson.
18: Our weather over the next couple of days will remain active with daily rain and thunderstorm chances, but just isolated for Thursday and Friday. Higher chance going to be on Saturday, and boy, some high heat. Temperatures 93 to 95 degrees, and with the high humidity, it's going to feel like it's sweltering, soupy air, in fact. Temperatures tonight down to 70 to 76 degrees, a high temperature Thursday of 90 to 95 degrees. It'll feel like we're at 102. I'm 7 News Chief Meteorologist Veronica Johnson in the First Alert Weather Center.
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0: A man is facing federal and state weapons charges after he was arrested at President Trump's golf club in Southern California. Investigators say 38-year-old Janine Taylor made multiple visits to that property before Trump's fundraiser this week, allegedly wearing a radio earpiece and taking photos of Secret Service. Deputies say they found ammunition on him and a loaded handgun in his truck. CBS News White House reporter Olivia Rinaldi.
19: This arrest actually came several days before the president had made his way out to Los Angeles. This individual is now charged with possession of an unregistered short-barreled rifle, which is a felony, and it can carry a maximum sentence of up to 10 years. So how did they arrive at this? Well, they said that on July July 31st, authorities were scoping out the golf club to make sure it was safe for the president's arrival. And they noticed this individual. They say he was allegedly walking throughout the golf course. He was wearing an earpiece and he was taking photographs and also video of the security planned activities in the region. That happened on Friday. Then they said 2 days later, he returned to the golf course. They said that golf staff had notified the federal officials that this individual had returned. And he said, allegedly, to federal agents that he was working for the State Department and he was looking for the security detail. Then he admitted, allegedly, to having a loaded firearm in his car. And they arrested him for having munitions as well as this firearm. So the latest security incidents surrounding the president, I'm thinking back to the White House Correspondents' Dinner and that foiled plot back in June at the UFC event.
0: That's CBS News White House reporter Olivia Rinaldi. Culpeper County students went back to class today for their first day of school. And with the start of the school year approaching for many other school systems, getting kids back on an early morning schedule can be a challenge. WTOP's Valerie Bonk talked about it with a sleep medicine specialist.
9: If they don't get enough sleep, it can impact their ability to pay attention in school.
10: Tyish Hall Brown, director of behavioral sleep medicine at Children's National Hospital, said the amount of sleep needed varies by age.
9: Right around elementary school and middle school, anywhere from 10 to 12 hours of sleep can be helpful. And then as we get to the high school time period, it gets a little bit less, and we're still looking at around 9 to 10 hours of sleep.
10: She said that getting those hours in should start soon.
9: If we start trying to optimize our sleep schedule now, it gives us about a week or two before school starts to have that settle in.
10: Some of her tips for creating the optimal sleep environment include keeping the room a little cool, minimizing noise and light, and putting those phones and iPads away about 30 to 60 minutes before bedtime. Valerie Bonk, WTOP News.

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2: 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Frank Hanrahan, wow, how about these Nationals right now?
3: Things are looking up for the Nats. They just got a bases-clearing triple, actually two-run triple from C.J. Abrams to give the Nats a 6-4 lead. You know when they say you got to run out of the box? CJ was sort of admiring his deep shot. He would have had an inside-the-park homer if he had been running.
2: Oh.
3: So he did one of those, you know, admiring the moon ball.
2: No, you can't do that.
3: You can't do that. You got to start running right out of the box.
2: No, but in Little League, you get yelled at real bad for that.
3: You get taken out. But they're going to keep CJ in. He's at third base. Nats leading at Philadelphia now 6-4, top of the 11th inning with nobody down. So let's see if the Nats can get a few more runs here. They're trying to snap this 7-game losing skid, starting the night 5 games under 500. That's a season low. But again, leading at the Phillies 6-4 in the top of the 11th. Orioles winners over the Angels 5-2. WNBA, the Mystics come from 80-61 down late in the third quarter. They're down by as many as 20 and stunned the Dallas Wings. 96-92, Mystics' first 5-game win streak in 7 years. Shakira Austin, 27 points in the win for the Mystics, who improved to 17-12, will host Atlanta on Friday night. Commanders making some news this afternoon, signing free agent wide receiver Stephon Diggs. Reportedly gets a 1-year, $12 million deal with the Commanders. Just last year, the 32-year-old, very productive, 85 catches, over 1,000 yards, and 4 touchdowns for the Patriots. Nats just scored again, up 7-4, top of the 11th, and they did it on the old suicide squeeze. You know what that is, right?
2: I think I do. Hold on, let me think about that for a second.
3: So this is where somebody from third base runs, and the batter bunts it.
2: It's a bunt.
3: Yes.
2: Yeah, that's it. And that's as a squeeze because the ball's right there, and you got to just squeeze into home.
3: Look at you. I love it. I'm Frank Hanrahan, WTOP Sports.
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2: WTOP News Time is 10:28. We've got traffic and weather. Rich Hunter's in the traffic center.
14: All right, our top traffic issues right now. First, outer loop of the Beltway and near the Baltimore-Washington Parkway. Crash on the right shoulder. All lanes are open. Delays have eased. Then on the outer loop between River Road and at least the George-Washington Parkway. Single file left through the work zone. Jammed getting into and through that work zone. Northbound 95 in Springfield as you approach and pass the Fairfax County Parkway headed up toward the Capitol Beltway. You'll be down to a single left lane through that work zone. It is already very slow approaching the parkway. Brought to you by Wolf Trap. Don't miss the one and only Diana Ross live in concert at Wolf Trap.

0: on August 19th. Tickets for Diana Ross are on sale now at wolftrap.org. I'm Rich Hunter. Your next update in about 10 minutes.
1: Partly cloudy and muggy tonight. Lows around 70 degrees. Tomorrow hot with highs in the mid-90s and isolated evening storms.
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1: Good evening. I'm Nick Ionelli. Juan Herrera is our producer. Abdul El-Sayed won Michigan's Democratic U.S. Senate primary, narrowly defeating Congresswoman Haley Stevens in a race that highlights a growing divide within the Democratic Party. El-Sayed is a former public health official backed by progressives, including Bernie Sanders and Alexandria Ocasio-Cortez. His win is being seen as a big win for the party's progressive wing and a challenge to the Democratic establishment, which backed Stevens.
4: In Michigan's high-stakes Democratic Senate primary, the progressives prevailed. Abdul El-Sayed, an epidemiologist, defeated four-term moderate Democratic Congresswoman Haley Stevens, who had the support of most party leaders. Michigan matters to Democrats nationwide because they need to hold the Senate seat here and in Georgia, plus win four Republican seats to retake the majority. El-Sayed is set to face Republican former Congressman Mike Rogers, who ran for the Senate 2 years ago and lost by just 19,000 votes. National Republicans and super PACs are already pledging more than $40 million to support him.
5: El-Sayed has urged Michigan's Democrats, be they moderate or progressive, to unite together to defeat Republicans in November. As for the Republicans, President Trump said last night that he believes Mike Rogers will have a far easier time taking on El-Sayed.
1: CBS News senior White House and political correspondent Ed O'Keefe. To the war with Iran now, Iran says it is in the final stages of negotiating a deal to reopen the Strait of Hormuz. President Trump says an agreement could be announced as soon as this week. The talks are being mediated by Oman. They come after months of conflict that disrupted shipping through the Strait of Hormuz. Questions remain about the terms of any deal, though, including Iranian demands related to control of the strait and economic restrictions imposed by the U.S.
6: The latest reporting that CBS News has, according to sources in the region, is that tolls or service fees would not be part of the proposal. Yesterday, there was some reporting that under the emerging agreement, there would be service fees split by Iran and Oman. But that's been a deal breaker for the administration and also Middle East allies who are firm in saying they want a return to the status that the Strait of Hormuz was before this conflict began.
1: That's CBS News correspondent Natalie Brand. A man's been arrested in connection with the Old Trails fire. That's one of three major wildfires in Spokane, Washington. Aaron Farinacci faces a first-degree arson charge. Investigators say Farinacci was carrying matches and a lighter when he was arrested.
7: Fire crews have been working around the clock, focused on building fire breaks, cutting fire lines around these three fires with the goal of at least trying to be able to direct the fires away from homes when conditions deteriorate. This is a bit of a beat the clock scenario here. Temperatures start rising notably by Friday. They'll be pushing triple digits. But the wind is supposed to stay calm. That gives them about 48 hours to continue that work, hopefully have the support of water-dropping aircraft and things before the wind picks up. When the wind picks up, so does the fire danger.
1: That's CBS News correspondent Chris Van Cleve. Former Virginia Governor Glenn Youngkin may not be on the ballot right now, but he's making it clear that he wants to remain a force in Republican politics. He says he will campaign this fall with GOP nominees who emerged from last night's Virginia primary elections. Republicans had a lot of power when Youngkin was governor. Now Democrats have full control of Virginia's state government. Youngkin talked with us about it here on WTOP.
8: What does the leadership structure with Republicans in Virginia look like to you right now? And what do Republicans have to do to get on the path back to success in Virginia politics?
9: We've got great congressional representation. And I think we see also leadership in our House and our Senate at the state level. Democrats are struggling with this socialist movement that's going on in their party. This is a chance for us to come together as Americans, not Republicans versus Democrats, and stand up against this socialist movement. And that's something that I want to make sure Virginia voters understand. And we just got to go to work on that messaging front.
1: Youngkin also announced that he's launching a new national group to promote a federal tax credit program that supporters say helps families pay for K through 12 education through privately funded scholarships. There are some big changes coming in Maryland for the Preakness Stakes. Maryland Governor Wes Moore announced today that the second jewel of horse racing's Triple Crown will move to a new spot on the calendar starting next year. The Preakness will be run 3 weeks after the Kentucky Derby as Maryland tries to strengthen the future of the historic race. Here's WTOP's Alan Etter.
10: For the first time ever, the race will be run on a Sunday next year, May 23rd, instead of the third Saturday in May, which has been the practice since 1950. The goal is to get more Kentucky Derby horses to participate in the second leg of the Triple Crown, as well as allowing the horses 3 weeks to rest after the Kentucky Derby. Moore also announced a media extension with NBC Sports, which has been the home of the Preakness since 2001.
11: It means that more people will watch and witness the greatest show in the Mid-Atlantic.
10: And it's a big deal for Maryland residents.
11: The horse racing industry generates about $3 billion to the state of Maryland. And considering all those things, it's important that Marylanders are the ones who are making the decisions about its future.
10: Before the extension was announced, the Preakness's future was thrown into doubt when Churchill Downs and the New York Racing Association unveiled a new six-race series for 2027 that excluded the Preakness.
11: If you want to win the Triple Crown, we'll see you in Baltimore.
10: Alan Etter, WTOP News.
1: Ohio Republican Congressman Max Miller is facing a lot of political pressure after domestic abuse allegations from his ex-wife sparked an ethics investigation and calls for him to step aside. The controversy got more intense after Senator Bernie Moreno of Ohio, Miller's former father-in-law, publicly said that Miller is not fit to serve in Congress anymore. House Speaker Mike Johnson has called the allegations serious, but he says the investigation should run its course.
12: Embattled Congressman Max Miller growing increasingly defiant as allegations of domestic abuse rock his reelection campaign.
13: There's no chance that I'm removing myself from this race.
12: The family scandal erupting into full view on Capitol Hill when Miller's former father-in-law, Republican Senator Bernie Moreno, spoke out, accusing him of putting their family through hell.
14: This is truly the seventh level of hell. This has been a horrific experience for my entire family.
12: The senator's daughter, Emily, claims Miller, her ex-husband, abused her. In a February report obtained by ABC News, she claims he threw her against the wall, once held a gun to her head, and another time threw hot water on her. He denies all the allegations.
13: This was nothing more than a political move because he knows I've never hurt his daughter.
12: But Moreno says Miller is a madman.
1: That's ABC News senior political correspondent Rachel Scott.
3: WTOP News. Happens.
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1: It's 10:38. Traffic and weather on WTOP. Rich Hunter's in the traffic center.
0: All right, they cleaned up one crash and then a new one occurred. On the outer loop of the Beltway, the crash that was about halfway between 450 and the Baltimore-Washington Parkway gone. New crashes just north of 450. Again, along the right side, traffic squeezing by, single file to the left with heavy response on scene. So be extra careful on the outer loop of the Beltway, leaving New Carrollton headed toward Greenbelt. Then on the outer loop between River Road and this time going all the way down to Georgetown Pike, single file left gets you through that work zone. Very slow getting into and through the work zone. Its length, if you can avoid that stretch of the Beltway, that would be the best idea right now. Now in the district, DC 295 north and south near Benning Road, you're down to a single left lane in each direction through those work zones. Very heavy and slow in both directions. They already had the work northbound 395 on the ramp to go north into the 3rd Street Tunnel and continuing into the tunnel where you were down to a single right lane getting by, at least initially. And then southbound on 395, as you leave the district, headed across the Case Bridge toward the exit for U.S. Park Police headquarters, you may be down to a single lane through yet another work zone. Then 95 northbound in Springfield, heavy and slow into the work between the Fairfax County Parkway and the Beltway, where you're also down to a single left lane getting by. Brought to you by the D.C. Department of Energy and Environment. D.C.'s DOEE says, protect our air by switching to electric appliances and lawn equipment and apply for rebates from the D.C. Sustainable Energy Utility. I'm Rich Hunter, your next update in about 10 minutes.
1: 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Here's 7 News First Alert Chief Meteorologist Veronica Johnson.
20: Okay, get ready. Tracking a chance for some more rain and thunderstorms, but probably the bigger story now is the heat. Get ready for a hottest stretch of temperatures since early part of July. Temperatures will be somewhere between 93 and 95 degrees, but it will feel like we're up around 100 degrees. This evening, 79 to 83 degrees. There's the possibility of a stray shower or thunderstorm near I-81. Otherwise, we're partly cloudy, clammy warm tonight at 70 to 76 degrees. Tomorrow up to 90 to 95 degrees with heat indices that'll be around 102, maybe briefly at 105 degrees. So that's some swampy hot air for us tomorrow. On Friday, 88 to 94 degrees. And on Friday, the heat indices will be running around 100 to 102 degrees. Both Thursday and Friday, there could be some scattered showers and storms, mainly during the late afternoon and evening. I'm 7 News Chief Meteorologist Veronica Johnson in the First Alert Weather Center.
1: 78 degrees in Columbia, Maryland, 79 in Alexandria. It's 81 outside WTOP studios. 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
21: GLP-1 weight loss drugs helped boost drug maker Eli Lilly to better than expected quarterly results. Sales of Mounjaro surged 91% in the second quarter, widening the gap with competitor Novo Nordisk, the maker of Ozempic and Wegovy. For the third time since 2022, a luxury hotel in Southwest D.C. has a new name. The Washington Business Journal reports Salamander D.C., which used to be the Mandarin Oriental, will now be known as the Potomac Hotel Autograph Collection. The journal also reports the record for the most expensive condo ever sold in Virginia lasted just 3 months. A full-floor, 28-story penthouse at the J.W. Marriott Residences Reston Station just sold for $10.9 million. That tops the record of $10.25 million set in late April for another penthouse one floor down in the same building. The Dow finished up 263 points, the S&P 500 down almost 13, the NASDAQ off 221. Sarah Jacobs, WTOP News.
22: ABC News, I'm Stephanie Officer. Crews battling the ongoing wildfires in Washington State are starting to breathe a sigh of relief as weather conditions improve. ABC's Alex Stone.
23: They've had a lot of progress in the last 2 days or so because the winds have been non-existent here, and firefighters are telling us, in fact, I spent some time yesterday talking to an LA fire division chief. He says that these fires are not very active any longer because they add the weather change.
22: At least one person is dead, several others injured in an apartment explosion in the Bronx, New York City. Fire Commissioner Lillian Bonsignore says firefighters are among those injured. It started on the third floor, reached five alarms, and included a collapse. Fire Chief John Esposito says the cause is under investigation.
2: As the commissioner said, there was some sort of explosion. It blew out window frames. It blew some of them across the street. And when our members got up to the second floor, some of the apartment doors had been blown off the hinges as well.
22: This is ABC News.
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1: 1044, I'm Nick Iannelli. Thanks for being with us. Heading into Virginia's unusually timed August primary last night, many political observers were expecting turnout to be light, and based on the returns, those predictions appear to have been on target. So just how low was the turnout, and how does it compare to other recent elections in Virginia? WTOP's Scott Gelman is following the story.
5: It's largely what many people expected, in some cases worse. And if you look at a couple of the local races in our area, you could see that theme emerge. In Virginia's 10th district, for example, the Republican primary to face Suha Subramaniam, 13,000 votes is all it took for Dave Beckwith to be the projected winner there. Don Beyer had several Democratic primary challenges. He ultimately had about 40,000 votes overall just to edge them out. And in Virginia's 7th district, that's Eugene Vindman's Democratic seat right now, Republican Doug Ollivant won with just over 13,000 votes there. But as far as why that was the case, why so few people ended up going to the polls and casting a ballot, here's J. Miles Coleman with the University of Virginia.
6: You know, even though Virginia does have an election every year, some type of voter fatigue, right? Okay, look, we just voted in this very expensive referendum. The general election's coming up. If I miss this one, oh well.
5: In addition to that voter fatigue, there was also the timing factor. Of course, that's so oddly timed. A lot of people at the beach, thinking about vacations, back to school. Elections not necessarily on the top of mind for a lot of people in Virginia right now.
1: How does this compare to the 2024 primary?
5: The best way to look at this comparison is through the Senate primary numbers. There was the Republican challenger to face Mark Warner. And here is the comparison from J. Miles Coleman.
6: His only statewide thing was the Republican primary for Senate, because Mark Warner didn't even have a challenger at all. As of last time I checked, there were about 240,000 votes cast in that race, roughly. In 2024, it was closer to 270,000.
5: And so you see a drop there from that 2024 number, even with a Republican primary for a Senate seat on the ballot.
1: And how about the difference between early voting numbers and people who voted on Election Day?
5: Early voting trends seem to suggest that perhaps we would be on par with what would be a typical primary election year, but ultimately that is not necessarily what happened.
6: You looked like the early vote told the aggregates of the early vote were going to be, they were constantly, you know, 80 to 90% of what we got in 2024.
5: And so even the early voting numbers were indicating before yesterday's primary election that the numbers were going to be down. Overall, oddly timed, not a lot of major races besides the Republican primary for the Senate seat. So many people going in thought the turnout was going to be very low. And it seems like, at least from what we know today, a day later, that is exactly what happened.
1: That's WTOP's Scott Gelman. Abdul El-Sayed won Michigan's Democratic U.S. Senate primary, narrowly defeating Congresswoman Haley Stevens in a race that highlighted a growing divide within the Democratic Party. El-Sayed is a former public health official backed by progressives like Bernie Sanders and Alexandria Ocasio-Cortez.
24: The Democratic Party's progressive wing has scored a massive win in battleground Michigan. Abdul El-Sayed has won the party's Senate nomination after a bruising primary battle with Congresswoman Haley Stevens. That's a significant shift for Democrats. 8 years ago, El-Sayed was blown out in a gubernatorial primary. Now he and the progressive wing face real tests, uniting a divided party and beating GOP nominee Mike Rogers for a seat vital to Democrat chances of retaking the Senate. As votes were being counted last night, El-Sayed said the party has one goal, no matter who is the nominee.
25: To make sure that Mike Rogers never sees the inside of the U.S. Senate.
24: Sagar Meghani, Washington.
1: It's 10:48, traffic and weather. Rich Hunter's in the traffic center.
0: All right, authorities still on the scene of the crash on the outer loop of the Beltway just north of 450 Annapolis Road in New Carrollton. The crash remains along the right side. Should have at least two left lanes getting by now past the cleanup. Again, heads up for delays beginning right at 450, headed north on the outer loop from New Carrollton, headed toward Greenbelt. Now, if you're traveling on the Montgomery County Beltway, again, heads up for slowdowns that begin just after the merge with the 270 spur past River Road and continue across the American Legion Bridge through the George Washington Parkway, where you're down to one single lane to the left through that work zone. And don't forget, no access to the George Washington Parkway. That off-ramp is closed as part of the work zone. New crash in Virginia, northbound 28 in Sterling, actually, as you approach the interchange for Noakes Boulevard and Gloucester Parkway. That's along the right side. Should have two lanes to the left getting by there. Back in, staying in Virginia, northbound 95 between the Fairfax County Parkway and the Beltway. Down to one single lane to the left through that work zone. Very heavy and slow as a result. And again, in the district, DC 295 north and south near Benning Road. Down to a single left lane through the work in each direction. 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I'm Rich Hunter, your next update in about 10 minutes.
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20: This evening is looking mainly dry. Skies will turn partly cloudy with temperatures somewhere between 79 and 83 degrees. A shower or thunderstorm may pop up near I-81. Otherwise, we continue with the dry trend overnight at 70 to 76 degrees and 90 to 95 degrees. Your high temperature on Thursday with soupy style air. It will feel like we're at 102 degrees, and there may be an isolated shower or thunderstorm late afternoon. 7 News, Chief Meteorologist Veronica Johnson in the First Alert Weather Center.
1: 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Maryland voters will soon decide whether to make it easier to redraw the state's congressional map ahead of the 2028 election. Governor Wes Moore signed that proposed constitutional amendment after it passed in the General Assembly this week. Washington Post political reporter Aaron Cox tells WTOP the measure would clarify the state's gerrymandering rules.
7: And there had been this big legal fight the last time that Maryland Democrats tried to oust the only Republican in Congress. And so what happened was the Republicans challenged that, and they used a provision of the state constitution to argue that they violated Maryland's own rules about drawing districts. And so this time around, what this constitutional amendment does is it clarifies that language to make it very clear that they're allowed to gerrymander as much as they want.
1: Democrats say they're responding to Republican efforts in other states, while Maryland Republicans argue this measure unfairly disenfranchises a significant portion of the state's electorate. In New Jersey, there's a lawsuit against Amazon accusing the online retailer of abusing its market power over independent delivery drivers. ABC News correspondent Sophie Flay.
8: Amazon facing a new lawsuit over the drivers who bring packages to your door. New Jersey is suing, accusing the company of illegally driving down the pay and working conditions of thousands of delivery drivers. Those drivers show up in Amazon vans, wearing Amazon vests, carrying boxes with the Amazon logo. But most of them don't actually work for Amazon. They work for small contractors, which the company calls delivery service partners. But the lawsuit claims those partners are entirely dependent on Amazon to survive, and claims the company uses that power to control their routes, their hiring, and their pay, while crushing any attempt by workers to unionize. Amazon says the allegations are not grounded in fact and argues its delivery partners are independent business owners who make their own decisions about hiring, fleet management, and capacity planning, and they choose whether to work with other companies besides Amazon. Amazon recently surpassed the Postal Service to become the largest delivery provider in the country. But the lawsuit claims drivers for Amazon earn substantially less than those at the Postal Service, UPS, and FedEx.
9: Amazon says authorities chose a press conference over a conversation and says it's confident it will win in court.
1: That's ABC News correspondent Sophie Flay.
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15: So we were sold immediately. And then other Case representatives came in with other ideas that made the plan even better. And we could not be happier. We wouldn't change a thing. Honestly, we would not change a thing. Right? You agree?
14: Wouldn't change a thing.
1: 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Hey, Frank Hanrahan, usually it goes the other way with the Nationals.
26: Hey, the losing streak is over at 7. They finally get a victory. And they do it with some style in 11 innings. 10-4, the Nats beat the Phillies. C.J. Abrams had a two-run triple in the 11th inning, breaking open the floodgates. And then a Nats pitcher had to bat. Miles Michaelos comes to the plate. Safety squeeze bunting Abrams in. First at bat in 5 years for Michaelos, and he proves to be key. Nats win 10-4 against those Phillies. They'll wrap up the series on Thursday night. Baltimore Birds were winners over the Angels 5-2 at Camden Yards. So the O's, two games under 500. WNBA, the Mystics were down by 20. In fact, down 80-61 late in the third quarter. Come all the way back and beat Dallas 96-92. Mystics' first five-game win streak in 7 years. Shakira Austin, 27 points in the win for the now 17-12 Mystics, who will host Atlanta. They'll try to make it six straight on Friday night. Commanders bringing in free agent wide receiver Stephon Diggs. Reportedly gets a one-year, $12 million deal. The Montgomery County native, Maryland alum, is set to practice on Friday. He's 32. Yeah, he's got some miles, but he is still very productive for the Patriots last season. 85 catches, over 1,000 yards, and 4 touchdowns for the Patriots. Let's see if he can do some of that for the Commanders this upcoming season. Should be fun. I'm Frank Hanrahan, WTOP Sports.
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29: This is Bishop Michael Burbidge of the Catholic Diocese of Arlington. 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But faith calls us to something greater. 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In doing so, we reflect God's love and take one small step toward the unity our world so desperately needs.
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1: 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Rich Hunter's in the traffic center.
0: And our top traffic issues: out of loop of the Beltway between River Road and the George Washington Parkway, single file left through the work zone. DC 295 north and south near Benning Road down to a single left lane each way.
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20: This evening, it is quite humid out there. There still could be a bit more rain, a stray shower or thunderstorm near I-81. Temperatures will be somewhere between 79 and 83 degrees. Into the lower 70s tonight with chance for patchy fog. Then 90 to 95, your high temperature Thursday. Maybe an evening thunderstorm. 7 News Chief Meteorologist Veronica Johnson in the First Alert Weather Center.
1: It's 81 degrees in the nation's capital.
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1: Good evening, I'm Nick Iannelli. It's 11 o'clock.
19: From ABC News, I'm Stephanie Officer. A Marine Corps veteran is in custody after he was spotted allegedly scoping out President Trump's California golf club twice, just days before his high-profile visit. ABC's Kana Whitworth.
21: And sources say the suspect had written down a public phone number and address connected to the White House. Authorities say they searched the home of 38-year-old Janine John Taylor and found an illegally modified AR-style rifle and a pistol, along with body armor, radio signal devices, and a badge reading Agent. Fugitive recovery, bail enforcement. Agents also recovering multiple notebooks containing what officials described as concerning statements.
19: A deadly home explosion in southern Illinois under investigation. ABC's Morgan Norwood.
22: The blast rocked an entire neighborhood in the town of Energy, Illinois, just after 7 p.m. First responders racing to the scene. Flames erupting from an open gas line as they combed through the wreckage, finding one person dead and multiple other buildings in the neighborhood damaged.
19: An out-of-control Tesla tore through a California town. ABC's Trevor Ault.
23: It happened just after midnight in Orange County, California, near Los Angeles. A car careening some 20 feet down that embankment, slamming into multiple homes, debris shattering windows, and on one home there were tire marks spotted 10 feet up. While many people were in the homes at the time, none of them were injured. Investigators say the 22-year-old driver suffered a medical emergency and lost control. Authorities say first responders had to pull the driver from the car, but he was not seriously hurt from the crash.
30: You can take the children.
19: Still funny. 30 years after comedian Tommy Davidson left his indelible mark on Martin with his character Varnell Hill, he's getting his own spinoff, The Varnell Hill Show. Variety reports it'll focus on the fictional talk show host trying to stay relevant. The show drops September 1st on Paramount Plus. 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
1: 11:02, Wednesday, August 5th, 81 degrees, partly cloudy tonight, muggy, lows around 70. Tomorrow, highs in the mid-90s with storms. Good evening. I'm Nick Iannelli. Former Virginia Governor Glenn Youngkin is launching a new national policy group focused on school choice. It's called Empowering America's Parents, and it plans a multi-million-dollar advertising campaign across 20 states. The effort will promote the Federal Education Freedom Tax Credit Program, which aims to expand K-12 school options for families. Youngkin says the group will work to pressure states that have not adopted that program. Youngkin joined us to talk about that and about his plans for Virginia politics ahead of the midterms.
3: I've been a big supporter of school choice and particularly of the Education Freedom Tax Credit. We opted in Virginia in January. I was the first governor to opt in. This is a scholarship program for school choice that is funded by private donations and a federal tax credit, not state funds. And the money can be used for tuition, for tutoring if you're in public schools, for programs for students that have developmental disabilities, for supplies and equipment. This is as close to universal school choice as we can get for all kids, both public school and private school. And it requires governors to opt in. And so the whole emphasis of Empowering America's Parents is to educate American parents that this scholarship opportunity is available.
1: So basically, people can donate money to scholarship organizations. The donors get a federal tax credit. The scholarships are funded through those donations, and the scholarships can pay for the things you talked about, private school tuition, tutoring, et cetera.
3: You're exactly right, Nick. And the key here is it takes no money away from state education funds. There's really no reason a governor should not sign up for this. So many Americans, when they're told about this, want this.
1: Your campaign on this is targeting 20 states, including key battlegrounds like Arizona, Michigan, Pennsylvania, and Wisconsin. The subtext to a lot of stories on this, Governor, will be that you want to run for higher office at some point and that this is ultimately going to be a part of that. Would you like to address any of that speculation now?
3: Yeah, we're focusing on these states, and there will be others where there's an overwhelming desire to have these scholarships available, and yet the sitting governors have refused to opt in. We're just going to work to make sure that citizens understand that these scholarships are available, that they need to contact their governor and say, opt in now, so that students can have this great opportunity for a life-changing scholarship. That's why we're targeting these states.
1: Let's talk about some Virginia politics. In the last few weeks, we learned that you took a job in the private sector in Tysons with the venture studio Red Cell Partners as chairman. And the question was, is Governor Youngkin going to remain active in politics given this new job? So we had the Virginia primaries this week. Will you be out campaigning with Virginia Republican candidates in the weeks and months ahead leading up to the midterms?
3: So the short answer is yes. We've got five great congressmen and women who need to be reelected, and I'm going to go to work to help them be reelected. We've got great candidates, and I'm looking forward to making sure that we support them.
1: A few years ago, when you were governor, Virginia Republicans had a lot of power, but now Democrats control all of Virginia's state government. What does the leadership structure with Republicans in Virginia look like to you right now, and what do Republicans have to do to get on the path back to success in Virginia politics?
3: Well, as I said, we've got great congressional representation. We have great folks representing common sense in Washington from Virginia. And I think we see also leadership in our House and our Senate at the state level. Democrats are struggling with this socialist movement that's going on in their party. There's a battle for the Democrat Party's soul, and the socialists are winning. Moderate Democrats are being pulled far left. This is a chance for us to come together as Americans, not Republicans versus Democrats, and stand up against this socialist movement. And that's something that I want to make sure Virginia voters understand. And I think the key thing here is to remind everyone that when I was governor and we had split government, we got a ton done that was common sense focused and really propelled Virginia into great places. And I think what we're seeing now is the opposite. And we just got to go to work on that messaging front.
1: All right, sir. Thanks for your time. We appreciate it.
3: Great, Nick. Thank you.
1: That's former Virginia Governor Glenn Youngkin. Developing news here in Washington tonight as the FAA investigates after a commercial airplane took off from Reagan National Airport just as Marine One carrying President Trump was approaching the airport. This happened yesterday. It appears to conflict with safety procedures that were put in place after last year's deadly mid-air crash. In that same spot, WTOP's Acacia James.
5: Retired FAA engineer Rick Castaldo says even though the White House said the president was never in danger,
7: it does demonstrate an underlying misunderstanding of how these rules ought to be enforced between the air traffic tower and being told don't roll airplanes for departure and the people in charge of making that call.
5: Standard protocols require air traffic controllers to pause all other air traffic 3 minutes before Marine One is set to take off, but that didn't happen.
7: Now, you don't know if they were told to do it appropriately, following procedures and process by either the Secret Service, Homeland Security, or whoever makes the call from the White House.
5: And for people worried about safety measures when flying, he adds,
7: the system is incredibly safe, and all the operations are erring on the side of safety.
21: Acacia James, WTOP News.
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1: Traffic and weather on WTOP to the Traffic Center and Robert Workman.
10: Road work on the outer loop of the Beltway beginning just south of River Road, blocking three lanes. Traffic only getting by single file to the left as you head down across the American Legion Bridge. Pretty slow going as the work continues over on the Virginia side. VDOT picks up the baton down near the George Washington Parkway. South of Tyson's and around to Springfield, your lanes are all open. They're doing some work northbound on 395 between Edsel Road and Duke Street along the right side of the roadway. Couple of work zones on northbound I-95. Road work in Stafford County. Coming out from Courthouse Road towards 610, single left lane is open through there. And then more road work as you head north through Lorton and Newington on the way to Springfield. And there it's also just one left lane open. A little slow at both of those locales on the way up towards 495. 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I'm Robert Workman, your next traffic report in 10 minutes.
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20: From morning rain to scattered clouds. This evening, not going to be too bad. If we have a pop-up shower or storm, that'll be closer to the mountains in I-81 as temperatures drop into the upper 70s to lower 80s. Then it's low to mid 70s overnight and a high temperature of 90 to 95 degrees for Thursday afternoon. But with that high humidity, soupy conditions, it'll feel like we're at 102 to 105. Can't rule out a isolated shower or thunderstorm late afternoon. 7 News Chief Meteorologist Veronica Johnson in the First Alert Weather Center.
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11: Extreme heat can disrupt travel plans, and it's happening more often. American Airlines recently paid customers who voluntarily gave up their seats when the temps in Vegas reached 114 degrees. Experts say air becomes thinner when it's extremely hot, and it makes it harder for planes to take off safely. Phoenix and Las Vegas are experiencing more days with temperatures at least 110 degrees than they did decades ago. A New Orleans-style beignet and coffee shop is planning its grand opening on Eldon Street in Herndon this week. It'll be the third Beignets and Brew location in Virginia. Fairfax Now reports Herndon Mayor Kevin LeBlanc will be there for the ribbon cutting at 7 a.m. Friday. Super Bowl 61 is still more than 6 months off, but the Walt Disney Company has already sold out its advertising inventory. This will be the first Super Bowl to be hosted by Disney's ESPN. At the closing bell, the Dow was up 263, the S&P 500 down nearly 13 points, the NASDAQ finished down 221. Sarah Jacobs, WTOP News.
13: ABC News, I'm Stephanie Officer. Following the Trump administration's work to begin the process of removing temporary protected status for more than 350,000 Haitians nationwide, hundreds of Haitian migrants in one state are being called for a check-in. ABC's Armando Garcia.
14: Now what we're hearing is that some former TPS holders, specifically in Ohio, are being told to report to DHS, and some are being outfitted with ankle monitors. Some are being told to come in at a later date. But while the use of these ankle monitors is nothing new, this is a new tactic to target Haitians for removal. They're also being told not to travel outside of a 75-mile radius.
13: An ongoing blood supply shortage is being called a crisis. In one state, there's now a different incentive for donors. ABC's Hannah Bata.
15: The Rhode Island Blood Center is offering a voucher for a free pint of beer if you donate a pint of blood.
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1: 11:13, I'm Nick Iannelli. Thanks for listening tonight. There is a developing story in Washington related to safety around Reagan National Airport. The FAA is investigating after a commercial plane took off from Reagan National just as Marine One, the presidential helicopter with the president on board, was approaching. Here's ABC News correspondent Gio Benitez.
6: The FAA and NTSB are investigating why a passenger jet was allowed to take off from Reagan National Airport near D.C. Tuesday, moments before President Trump took off from the White House on Marine One when airspace should have been cleared. The two aircraft breaching the FAA's minimum safe distance protocol.
9: Tower, just want to make sure you copy Marine One, 3 minutes to land.
6: Prior to takeoff, air traffic control audio capturing Marine One's pilots giving controllers multiple 3-minute warnings, which under standard protocol would prompt controllers to then pause commercial traffic at Reagan. But during Tuesday's departure, controllers appearing not to hear that critical 3-minute warning, one even mentioning the lack of advance notice.
9: Marine One, you said your proceeding is brief?
15: Yeah. National Tower, that's Marine One, proceeding as brief.
9: Okay, no, 3 minutes. Roger, proceed brief.
6: The two aircraft momentarily coming within 1.5 horizontal miles and 500 vertical feet of each other, violating the FAA's safe distance procedures.
24: The FAA says that the two aircraft were never on a collision course and that President Trump was never in danger. But obviously, the fact that a passenger jet took off when the airspace should have been cleared raises very serious concerns here.
1: That's ABC News correspondent Gio Benitez. Abdul Syed won Michigan's Democratic U.S. Senate primary, defeating Congresswoman Haley Stevens. It's a race that highlights the growing divide within the Democratic Party. El Syed is a former public health official backed by progressives Bernie Sanders, Alexandria Ocasio-Cortez. His win is being seen as a major win for the party's progressive wing and a challenge to the Democratic establishment, which largely was backing Stevens in the election. El Syed faces Republican Mike Rogers now in November. It could help decide control of the whole U.S. Senate. What does this mean for the Democratic Party? ABC News political director Avery Harper.
25: What it does say is that there is definitely a desire for an outsider candidate, someone who is espousing some of these progressive ideals. You know, I was on the ground in Michigan, and every time you go to a campaign event with Abdul El-Sayed, he begins with a very simple motto, getting money out of politics, putting money in your pocket, and Medicare for all. And ultimately, that is a message that we saw resonate with voters across Michigan. What happens today with you establishing is going to be very, very important. Whoever won last night, be it El Syed or Haley Stevens, now we know it's El Syed, they are going to need the losing candidates coalition. Haley Stevens had support of Gretchen Whitmer, of Democratic leadership in Washington, D.C. Are those folks going to embrace El Syed? This is a seat that Democrats have to win in November if they want to take control of the Senate. They need to hold every single seat that they have and flip four. This is a must-hold seat for them. When I talked to El Syed about the notion of electability, what he said to me is that he believes that he can build a coalition of folks who left the party in 2024. We saw Michigan voters swing to the right in 2024, and so he thinks that he can bring some of those folks back out. He even told me that he thinks that he can get disaffected Republicans, people who are upset with the fact that money is being spent on this war in Iran, people who are upset that they don't have access to healthcare or that healthcare costs have gone up. He also thinks that he has excitement behind him and enthusiasm behind him with young voters.
1: That's ABC News political director Avery Harper. The latest now in a deadly crash that happened yesterday in Germantown. Police say it could take months to complete the investigation into the crash that killed a man and left a 13-year-old driver critically injured. We have new details about the victim and what investigators say led up to the crash. WTOP's Kate Ryan.
26: Montgomery County Police say 58-year-old William Vance Payne II of Virginia was killed after his car, a Toyota Matrix, was struck by a stolen car, a Kia Optima, driven by a 13-year-old boy. That 13-year-old was critically injured, and six other juveniles in the Optima from 12 to 15 years old were taken to area trauma centers. The crash happened at the intersection of Clopper Road and Great Seneca Highway in Germantown at about 5:30 Tuesday morning. The police department's collision reconstruction unit says it may take months to finish its investigation. Kate Ryan, WTOP News.
1: 11:18, traffic and weather. Robert Workman's in the traffic center.
10: Construction delays in northeast along 295. We've got construction in both directions near Benning Road. Only a single left lane gets by each way. Southbound, it's slow from Eastern Avenue down towards East Capitol Street. Northbound, the delays start at Pennsylvania Avenue as you head up past those construction barrels towards Benning Road. Also doing work in the northbound 3rd Street Tunnel. Just one lane getting through up towards New York Avenue, and had a crew westbound on the Southeast-Southwest Freeway over near the Park Police exit going across the Case Bridge. Near the big tennis bubble, one lane of traffic getting by through there as well. Outer loop of the Beltway, big jam up into the work zone south of River Road. Just one left lane available down across the American Legion Bridge and continuing into Virginia towards the George Washington Parkway. That could be an extra half hour, 40 minutes on your way down towards Tyson's. And two work zones northbound on I-95, one in Stafford County coming up towards 610, stay to the left. And then from Newington up into Springfield, also just one left lane getting by as you head up towards the Beltway. We're brought to you by the D.C. Department of Energy and Environment. 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Take public transit instead of driving. I'm Robert Workman. Your next traffic report in 10 minutes.
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20: Expect some isolated to scattered thunderstorms over the next 3 days. Over the next 6 days, we've got some higher heat and much higher humidity. Temperatures tonight down to 70 to 76 degrees with a high temperature Thursday of 90 to 95 degrees. I'm 7 News Chief Meteorologist Veronica Johnson in the First Alert Weather Center.
1: It's 81 degrees in Washington. 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

0: of the Preakness Stakes after the iconic Baltimore race was excluded from a new national thoroughbred racing series. Governor Wes Moore announced new plans for the Preakness. WTOP's Alan Etter has that.
1: Maryland now owns the rights. Marylanders now own the assets. Marylanders will make the decisions.
2: Governor Moore, surrounded by state officials and members of the Maryland Jockey Club, said they're doing a number of things. First, they're moving the date of next year's Preakness a week and one day later than the traditional third Saturday in May. So not only will the race be held for the first time ever on a Sunday, it provides for a full 3-week resting period after the Kentucky Derby.
1: The second, the Maryland Jockey Club has finalized a new 6-year agreement with NBC Sports.
2: The Black Eyed Susan race is part of that deal and will get expanded media coverage as well.
1: The third, we are making key investments in the area and the neighborhoods as well, because we know what kind of societal and financial return that we are going to see with that investment.
2: The Preakness is scheduled to return to a renovated Pimlico racecourse next year after this year's race at Laurel Park. Alan Etter, WTOP News.
0: 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Here's Frank Hanrahan.
3: 7-game losing skid is over for the Nationals as they upend the Phillies. 10-4 in 11 innings in Philadelphia. C.J. Abrams, 2-run triple in the 11th inning, breaking open the floodgates. And a Nats pitcher, Miles Mikolas, actually batting in the 11th, and safety squeeze bunts Abrams in. It was Mikolas' first at-bat in 5 years in the bigs. Nats win 10-4, wrap up the series with the Phillies on Thursday night. In Baltimore, the Birds were winners over the Angels 5-2. WNBA, Mystics come from 20 down and beat Dallas 96-92. Mystics' first 5-game win streak in 7 years. Shakira Austin, 27 points in the win for the now 17-12 Mystics, who host Atlanta on Friday night. The Commanders are reportedly signing free agent wide receiver Stephon Diggs. It's a 1-year, $12 million deal with the Commanders. Grew up in Gaithersburg, went to Maryland to play football, has had a very solid NFL career. Just last season started all 17 regular season games for New England. 85 catches, over 1,000 yards, and 4 touchdowns as he helped the Patriots get to the Super Bowl and fall just short. But Stephon Diggs, now a member of the Washington Commanders. Again, the Nats beat the Phillies 10-4 in 11 innings. I'm Frank Hanrahan, WTOP Sports.
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0: 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Over to Robert Workman in the WTOP Traffic Center.
9: Virginia Road work northbound I-95, Stafford County from Courthouse Road up past 610, right in center lanes blocked. You get by single file to the left. It's a little slow. You're better from Quantico up towards Dale City, but there's more road work up ahead in Newington, taking away the right and center lanes as you head up towards Springfield. Just one left lane open through there. That one could cost you 10 minutes or so on the way up towards the Beltway. They're also doing work in a short stretch up on 395 northbound between Edsel Road and Duke Street in the right lane. Northbound on 28, road work north of I-66 is along the right side heading up towards Westfields Boulevard. There had also been a crash up in Sterling near Noakes Boulevard that had tied up two left lanes northbound on 28. That just got cleared out of the way as you head up towards the Dulles Town Center. We're brought to you by Wolf Trap. Enjoy Gershwin's An American in Paris and Bernstein's West Side Story with the National Symphony Orchestra at Wolf Trap Saturday, August 15th. Tickets at wolftrap.org. I'm Robert Workman, your next traffic report in 10 minutes.
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11: A winner in a razor-thin Senate primary and a congressman drops his re-election bid ahead of the midterms. I'm Mitchell Miller, today on The Hill.
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2: 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I'm Alan Etter.
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12: from morning

0: rain to scattered clouds. This evening, not going to be too bad. If we have a pop-up shower or storm, that'll be closer to the mountains in I-81 as temperatures drop into the upper 70s to lower 80s. Then it's low to mid 70s overnight and a high temperature of 90 to 95 degrees for Thursday afternoon. But with that high humidity, soupy conditions, it'll feel like we're at 102 to 105. Can't rule out an isolated shower or thunderstorm late afternoon. 7 News Chief Meteorologist Veronica Johnson in the First Alert Weather Center.
1: It is sticky out tonight. 77 degrees in Rockville this check. It's 80 in Ashburn tonight. 79 Fort Washington. 81 outside the WTOP studio.
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1: Wednesday evening, August 5th, 2026. We do indeed thank you for taking us along for the 11:30 report. Welcome in. Glad you're with us. I'm Dean Lane. Juan Herrera is our producer. Our top story. Let's talk politics on WTOP Wednesday evening in the 11:30 report. The most expensive Democratic U.S. Senate primary ever held now has a winner tonight. Progressive Abdul El-Sayed narrowly defeated Michigan Congresswoman Haley Stevens with a few thousand votes to become the Democratic Senate nominee there. WTOP Capitol Hill correspondent Mitchell Miller, Wednesday evening, today on the Hill.
7: What we showed is that the power of our many is greater than the power of their money.
8: Abdul El-Sayed telling supporters they helped him overcome more than $70 million in outside spending for Haley Stevens, who had the backing of the Senate's top Democrat, Chuck Schumer. Stevens issued a statement after congratulating El-Sayed, pledging that she will be working her heart out to get Democrats elected up and down the ballot. El-Sayed will face Republican former Congressman Mike Rogers in the midterm election. Separately, North Carolina Republican Chuck Edwards announced today he will not seek re-election this fall after the House Ethics Committee recommended that the congressman be censured for highly unprofessional actions toward two young women who worked on his staff. On Capitol Hill, Mitchell Miller, WTOP News.
1: Turning to the war with Iran, an update now tonight for you on WTOP. Iran says it's in the final stages now of negotiating a deal to reopen that Strait of Hormuz. President Donald Trump says this week an agreement could be announced as soon as this week on the matter. The talks are being mediated by Oman, we understand, coming after months of conflict that disrupted shipping through the waterway. CBS News correspondent Natalie Brand with an update.
9: The administration has suggested that news of a potential deal could be imminent. The president told reporters who are traveling with him out west that there has been a lot of progress. The Secretary of State, Marco Rubio, revealed that the U.S. has been involved in these ongoing negotiations between Iran and Oman over coordinating a route through the Strait of Hormuz, ultimately to reopen the strait.
1: Even as President Donald Trump begins to tease a possible deal this week with Iran in the next 48 hours, gas prices in the U.S. still remain tonight above $4 a gallon on average.
10: And you see these wild swings in oil. We should note that oil today is down about 1%. You know, when we've seen oil drop, as it has so far these last few days because of the hope for some sort of negotiations, that does generally send gas prices a bit lower. But we are unlikely to see that kind of get dramatically lower until there is longer-term resolution in the strait.
1: That is ABC News correspondent Elizabeth Schulze, Wednesday evening on WTOP. A European airport used by Ukraine's allies, including the U.S., appears to have been targeted in an apparent act of alleged Russian sabotage. ABC foreign correspondent Tom Sophie Burridge has details on that.
11: It's a major security scare at a busy German airport, where officials say they discovered a drone packed with explosives near this Ukrainian cargo jet in a potential plot to sabotage the aircraft. German police say a drone fitted with an explosive device and detonator found at the Leipzig airport Tuesday night. Authorities immediately closing down all runways, deploying a bomb-disposing robot to disable the drone.
1: WTOP at 11:35. The FAA is investigating after a commercial airplane took off from Reagan National Airport this week as Marine One carrying President Donald Trump was approaching the airport at the same time this week. That incident appears tonight to conflict with safety procedures put in place after last year's deadly midair collision near Reagan National that you'll remember, which led to a policy halting takeoffs at that time as well as landings whenever helicopters are in the area. The FAA says tonight there was a brief loss of required separation between the aircraft, but both continued, we are told, moving away from each other and were never on a collision course, authorities say.
12: I don't believe the president was in any danger in this specific incident. The airplane that took off did not turn right, as most of them do not do leaving that particular runway. So I don't think there was any danger to the president, but it does demonstrate an underlying misunderstanding of how these rules ought to be enforced between the air traffic tower and being told don't roll airplanes for departure and the people in charge of making that call.
1: That's Rick Kelstasso, a retired FAA engineer tonight. A Marine Corps veteran is in custody tonight after he was spotted scoping out President Trump's California golf club twice just days before his high-profile visit, Mr. Trump's, is planned. ABC's Kena Whitworth reports from outside the golf club in L.A.
13: And sources say the suspect had written down a public phone number and address connected to the White House. Authorities say they searched the home of 38-year-old Janine John Taylor and found an illegally modified AR-style rifle and a pistol, along with body armor, radio signal devices, and a badge reading Agent. Fugitive recovery, bail enforcement. Agents also recovering multiple notebooks containing what officials described as concerning statements.
1: WTOP News Time, 11:37. Thanks for taking the 11:30 ride with us. Wednesday evening, August 5th. An update on traffic and weather coming your way in just 1 minute. Meantime, if you are just joining us, thanks for taking the ride. A recap of the top stories we're following Wednesday evening in the 11:30 report for you tonight.
14: ABC News, I'm Stephanie Officer. A Marine Corps veteran is in custody after he was spotted allegedly scoping out President Trump's California golf club twice, just days before his high-profile visit. ABC's Kana Whitworth.
13: Authorities now say the suspect first visited the golf club last Friday, wearing an earpiece and taking photographs and videos of the federal agents. The suspect visiting Trump's golf club again Sunday, when officials say he told federal agents he worked for the State Department and was at the course for a security detail, claiming he had a loaded gun in his car. Those federal agents calling local law enforcement who took Taylor into custody.
14: Taylor is facing federal and state firearm charges. Investigators searching for a motive. A domestic disturbance at a North Carolina home ended in tragedy with three people shot to death, one person hospitalized. Caswell County Sheriff's responded to the call Wednesday morning. Among the dead, says Sheriff Tony Durden, was the shooter and all family members.
15: Deputies arrived on scene, found multiple people who had been shot.
14: This is ABC News.
1: Good Wednesday evening, August 5th, 11:38. And good evening, Wednesday, to Robert Workman in the WTOP Traffic Center tonight.
16: Good evening, Dean. Outer loop of the Beltway in Montgomery County. Roadwork delays as you head south of River Road. You're going to have to stay way over to the left on the way across the American Legion Bridge. Just the one lane open down towards the George Washington Parkway. Inner loop looks good. Coming the other way from Tyson's over the bridge and continuing over towards 270. No issues heading out towards Rockville and Gaithersburg or staying with 495 through Silver Spring and College Park. Had a couple of fender benders on the outer loop of the Beltway between 450 and the BW Parkway in Greenbelt. Both out of the way, I think you might still see some flashing lights on the shoulder. 295 in Northeast, roadwork in both directions near Benning Road. You're down to just a single left lane open, northbound and southbound, with delays coming up from Pennsylvania Avenue and coming down from Eastern Avenue. 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No appointment needed. I'm Robert Workman, your next traffic report in 10 minutes.
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0: This evening is looking mainly dry. Skies will turn partly cloudy with temperatures somewhere between 79 and 83 degrees. A shower or thunderstorm may pop up near I-81. Otherwise, we continue with the dry trend overnight at 70 to 76 degrees and 90 to 95 degrees. Your high temperature on Thursday with soupy style air. It will feel like we're at 102 degrees, and there may be an isolated shower or thunderstorm late afternoon. 7 News Chief Meteorologist Veronica Johnson in the First Alert Weather Center.
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17: After a major snub by professional horse racing, Maryland takes the reins of the Preakness Stakes. I'm Alan Etter.
1: Plus,
3: how to help your children reset their sleep schedules for the new school year. I'm Valerie Bonk.
1: WTOP at 11:40, where, of course, we bring you money news at 10 and 40. Here's Sarah Jacobs.
18: Hiring in the private sector hit the brakes in July. Payrolls processing firm ADP reports non-farm hiring totaled 44,000 for the month. That's down from 95,000 in June and well below Wall Street expectations. Interest in artificial intelligence is not just for college students in the tech field. Schools like VCU are offering AI minors, while others like Purdue and Harvard are incorporating AI right into the curriculum. Colleges are recognizing that new grads, regardless of their field, are facing questions about their AI skills from potential employers. Disney's solid third quarter was driven by a $1 billion box office haul from Toy Story 5 and the draw of its U.S. theme parks. Disney also just announced a global short-form content sharing deal with TikTok. The agreement will bring Disney-focused, fan-created content from TikTok to the Disney Plus app. The Dow finished up 263 points, the S&P 500 down almost 13, the NASDAQ off 221. Sarah Jacobs, WTOP News.
1: Overseas, Asian stocks lower across the board this evening. At this check, the Shanghai is down better than 5 points. The Hang Seng is off 498, and the Nikkei is down 1,034 points. Good evening. Welcome in for the ride. Glad you're with us Wednesday here at WTOP.
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1: For tonight, a big changes ahead for the Preakness Stakes locally in Maryland. The second jewel of horse racing's Triple Crown will move from its traditional Saturday slot to Sunday, while also creating more separation from the Kentucky Derby. Now, these changes come just days after racing organizations in New York and Kentucky unveiled a new championship series that does not include the Preakness.
20: Preakness can and will remain the second jewel of the Triple Crown, and nothing will change that.
21: The governor appearing at a press conference alongside members of the Maryland Jockey Club today in Annapolis. For the first time in history, the Preakness will be run on a Sunday next year, May 23rd, a full 3 weeks after the Kentucky Derby.
20: To be able to ensure that the winner of the Kentucky Derby will then be prepared to compete in the second leg of the Triple Crown, because the Triple Crown will continue, and it will continue to be Preakness.
21: For the last several years, teams have been bypassing the Preakness, which since 1950 has been run on the third Saturday in May, choosing to focus on the Belmont Stakes. Earlier this week, Churchill Downs and the NYRA announced a six-race championship event that didn't include the Preakness. The race next year is expected to return to Pimlico in Baltimore after a one-year move to Laurel Park for renovations. Alan Etter, WTOP News.
1: Culpeper County students locally headed back to class this week for the first day of school, and with many other districts set to return in the coming weeks, getting back into that school year sleep for your children, that routine, can be a challenge for students and parents. WTOP's Valerie Bonk tonight talks with a sleep specialist over this issue.
2: If they don't get enough sleep, it can impact their ability to pay attention in school.
3: Tyish Hall-Brown, director of behavioral sleep medicine at Children's National Hospital, said the amount of sleep needed varies by age.
2: Right around elementary school and middle school, anywhere from 10 to 12 hours of sleep can be helpful. And then as we get to the high school time period, it gets a little bit less, and we're still looking at around 9 to 10 hours of sleep.
3: She said that getting those hours in should start soon.
2: If we start trying to optimize our sleep schedule now, it gives us about a week or two before school starts to have that settle in.
3: Some of her tips for creating the optimal sleep environment include keeping the room a little cool, minimizing noise and light, and putting those phones and iPads away about 30 to 60 minutes before bedtime. Valerie Bonk, WTOP News.
1: WTOP at 11:45. Let's talk sports. Commanders are adding a hometown star to their offense. Stephon Diggs is set now, we understand, to sign a one-year deal worth up to $12 million with Washington. Four-time Pro Bowler gives the Commanders another proven target alongside Terry McLaurin and adds experience to the table to a receiving core that dealt with injuries last season. Diggs, a Maryland graduate and Prince George's County native, has topped 1,000 receiving yards in seven out of the last eight seasons. Tonight, WTOP Sports Director and Commanders beat reporter George Wallace with his take.
4: Oh, I think it's great. I mean, this is exactly what this team needs. This was the biggest question mark, this position group heading into the season, or one of them along with secondary. But for receiver, it was like, it's the question was, who's going to be number two to Terry McLaurin? And for the first time in Terry's career since coming here in 2019, he's going to actually have a receiver that has topped 1,000 yards and a proven number one guy that's going to be our former number one guy that's to match his level of play next to him. So this is great for him. Last year, over 1,000 yards, 85 receptions, and playing for the Patriots. So definitely a big move. You kind of figured something was coming. Diggs still hadn't signed yet with anybody. And, you know, he's been in town and kind of made it clear that he wouldn't mind joining the Commanders. And look, this guy, he's a veteran, right? You don't want to be in training camp the whole time anyway. You wait a little bit. You wait a week, and then you get to camp.
22: That's my move, sure.
3: George.
4: So, yeah, a good big move for them, for sure.
22: Sorry, I didn't mean to cut you off. This is his third team, though. Diggs' third team in three seasons. Any concerns about that at all?
4: No, not really. You know, he's been able to produce where he's been. He's, you know, 32 years old and four-time Pro Bowler, but it hasn't been since 3 years ago. He went to the Pro Bowl. But I think, you know, he's just trying to find the right fit. And I think that being a free agent now, and this is kind of a perfect spot for him. And look, the 12, you know, you say $12 million, they got a cheap deal for him. That doesn't really sound right, does it? But that is, the money does work out also. They didn't really break the bank for somebody like him. So the deal is going to be worth it.
22: Well, he could get some bonus money by helping them win the Super Bowl. So.
4: Yeah, I'm sure people will be happy about that. You no doubt, Brandon. Yeah, the deal could be worth a lot more. You are right with incentives, but yes.
22: What is this mean when it comes to Jaden Daniels? I mean, he's going to have another quality veteran, you know, in his sights on the field.
4: Yeah, no doubt. And I mean, it's huge for him because, you know, for the past few years, we've seen it's been Terry McLaurin and then other guys you hope would kind of step into that role. They signed Noah Brown a couple years ago. He dealt with injuries. And this year they drafted Antonio Williams. You know, you've got Luke McCaffrey, Jalen Lane, all younger guys. Trey Burks is coming back, but you don't have that number one type threat. So to have two of them now for Jaden Daniels, you're right, it opens up big time on this offense, and just the possibilities are endless now what this offense can do. It is a big addition, no doubt. And don't forget, they signed tight end Chig Okonkwo this offseason, who plays like a receiver. So they have multiple threats now at the wideout spot.
22: Tell us how excited fans are going to be about this addition.
4: Oh, yeah, they will be, no doubt. And especially, you know, playing in College Park. And I saw a video from Maryland today. Yeah. He stopped by College Park to check on the first practice with Mike Locksley and Maryland. So he's been around, went to good counsel. Fans are going to be happy to see him for sure. And look, and as Brennan said, if he goes out and produces like he's capable of, and look, you kind of have that incentive, right? You're coming back home. You're on towards the end of your career, 32 years old. You come play for your whole hometown team. You know he's going to be fired up to do that, and fans will be as well.
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16: Accident cleanup underway westbound on 66 just before Sycamore Street in Falls Church. Looks like the right side of the roadway is flared off. Stay over to the left as you head out towards the split for the Dulles Connector Road and 66 on the way out towards the Beltway. On the outer loop of the Beltway, road work has you down to just a single left lane open from River Road down across the American Legion Bridge towards the George Washington Parkway. Looks like the exit ramp to the GW Parkway is still available, but if you're going through down towards McLean and Tyson's, that's going to cost you a few minutes. Also, a couple of work zones northbound on I-95, one in Stafford County near 610, the other between Newington and Springfield. At each of those, only a single left lane is open as you head up towards the Beltway. They're also doing some work on 295 in Northeast in both directions, with just one lane getting by each way there near Benning Road, and that's slow both ways. We're brought to you by Virtualytics. Dashboards show what happened yesterday. As the Mission AI company, Virtualytics shows what's coming, what's at risk, and where to focus first. Redefining readiness with Virtualytics. I'm Robert Workman, your next traffic report in 10 minutes.
1: Look at that forecast as we roll through the week together with Veronica tonight.
0: Expect some isolated to scattered thunderstorms over the next 3 days. Over the next 6 days, we've got some higher heat and much higher humidity. Temperatures tonight down to 70 to 76 degrees with a high temperature Thursday of 90 to 95 degrees. I'm 7 News Chief Meteorologist Veronica Johnson in the First Alert Weather Center.
1: 80 degrees in our nation's capital at 11:50, and coming up in the 11:30 report tonight for you.
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1: Tonight, the investigation continues into a series of cyber attacks targeting water systems across the country, including utilities in New Jersey, Georgia, and Utah. ABC News correspondent Aaron Katursky with this update.
27: Iran is the prime suspect because we're at war with Iran, and Iran may be trying to make clear it has the capacity to retaliate if President Trump escalates the war, as he's considered doing. Iran cannot match the U.S. military, but they are making clear that they can take aim at critical infrastructure and systems that Americans depend on every day.
1: We're continuing here at WTOP to follow the results from Tuesday's primary election in Virginia. Because this year's primary was moved from June to August, as you may remember, many analysts predicted turnout would take a significant hit. So how did that play out?
28: Don Beyer had several Democratic primary challenges. He ultimately had about 40,000 votes overall just to edge them out. And in Virginia's 7th district, which is largely considered competitive, that's Eugene Vindman's Democratic seat right now, Republican Doug Ollivant won with just over 13,000 votes there. But as far as why that was the case, why so few people ended up going to the polls and casting a ballot, here's J. Miles Coleman with the University of Virginia.
10: You know, even though Virginia does have an election every year, some type of voter fatigue, right? Okay, look, we just voted in this very expensive referendum. You know, the general election's coming up. You know, if I miss this one, oh well, you know.
28: And in addition to that voter fatigue, there is also the timing factor, of course, that's so oddly timed.
1: WTOP Scott Gelman, the only statewide race on the ballot was the Republican primary for U.S. Senate. That race drew 30,000 fewer votes this season compared to the 2024 primary. Here at home, jellyfish stings are on the rise locally in Ocean City specifically, with warmer waters out there helping drive a surge in the population along Maryland's coast.
7: In the last 2 weeks, the jellyfish population here has really blossomed.
8: Butch Arben, captain of the Ocean City Beach Patrol, says that's thanks to the water warming earlier this summer and...
7: The ocean has been pretty calm, so they weren't being broken up, they weren't being washed away.
8: Which is why the jellyfish are floating near the top of the water, right near the swimmers.
7: You want to prevent the jellyfish tentacles from making contact with your skin, so clothing helps with that.
8: Like a rash guard or a long sleeve t-shirt. But if you are stung,
7: take seawater and baking soda, kind of make a paste out of it. That's the thing right now that most of the research says helps.
8: This is Auburn's 54th season with the Ocean City Beach Patrol, and he says there are two more local remedies.
7: Bucket of thrashers and a big old Dumpster's ice cream or two. I mean, that's what the doctor orders.
8: Jimmy Alexander, WTOP News.
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11: The long losing streak is over as the Nationals beat the Phillies 10-4 in 11 innings in Philadelphia. So that seven-game losing skid comes to a close. C.J. Abrams had a big two-run triple in the 11th inning. As the Nats get the victory, they'll wrap up the series with the Phillies on Thursday night. Baltimore beats the Angels 5-2. WNBA, the Mystics were down 80-61 late in the third quarter. They come all the way back and beat Dallas 96-92. This is the Mystics' first five-game win streak in 7 years. Shakira Austin, 27 points in the win for the Mystics, who improved to 17-12, will host Atlanta on Friday night. So the Commanders are reportedly bringing free agent wide receiver Stephon Diggs on board as he signs a one-year reported $12 million deal with the Commanders. Our Commanders beat reporter George Wallace.
12: You say $12 million, they got a cheap deal for him. It doesn't really sound right, does it? But that is the money does work out also. They didn't really break the bank for somebody like him, so the deal is going to be worth it.
11: Diggs expected to practice with his new team on Friday out in Ashburn as training camp rolls on. Again, the Nationals finally get a victory. They knock off the Phillies 10-4. Frank Hanrahan, WTOP Sports.
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1: 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Robert Workman's in the WTOP Traffic Center.
16: Beltway Road Work, Outer Loop in Montgomery County, south of River Road, down across the American Legion Bridge and over to the GW Parkway. Only a single left lane is open through there. Northbound 95, very slow from Newington up through Springfield. Work zone there only has one left lane open all the way up to the Beltway. The WTOP Traffic Center is presented by Window Nation. 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I'm Robert Workman, your next traffic report in 10 minutes.
0: This evening, it is quite humid out there, and there still could be a bit more rain, a stray shower or thunderstorm near I-81. Temperatures will be somewhere between 79 and 83 degrees. Into the lower 70s tonight, with chance for patchy fog, then 90 to 95, your high temperature Thursday, maybe an evening thunderstorm. 7 News, Chief Meteorologist Veronica Johnson in the First Alert Weather Center.
1: We're at 80 degrees straight up in our nation's capital at 11:59.
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1: Well, Thursday morning, August 6th. 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I'm Dean Lane.
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1: Commercial airplane took off from Reagan National Airport as Marine One carrying President Trump was approaching at the time. Earlier this week,
3: Montgomery County Police released more information about Tuesday's deadly crash involving a stolen car. I'm Kate Ryan.
4: Metro says they're getting safer thanks to fare evasion enforcement. I'm Luke Luker.
1: Wall Street ended mixed midweek. At the closing bell Wednesday, the Dow was up 263. The NASDAQ was up 221. The S&P down 13. Good morning. Welcome in. Glad you're with us. 12 midnight, the time on WTOP.
19: From ABC News, I'm Stephanie Officer. The Trump administration's immigration crackdown saw a record number of deportations in July. ABC's Armando Garcia.
20: 51,000 arrests in July. That is the largest monthly arrest number in DHS history. What we don't know is who is being targeted. Are these people with final orders of removal? Are these people with criminal convictions? What we do know, however, is that this does come as DHS has strengthened their ties with TSA, collaborating to target and arrest people who have overstayed their visas. It is another example of how the Trump administration is not only arresting people at historic levels, but they're also increasing the number of people that are susceptible to deportation.
19: The race for U.S. Senate in Michigan taking shape. On Tuesday night, Democrats in the state chose progressive candidate Dr. Abdul El-Sayed as the party's nomination. ABC's Stephen Portnoy.
21: There was a real effort by El-Sayed today to extend an olive branch and to consolidate the party behind him. Haley Stevens offered her statement of support. El-Sayed himself specifically mentioned his commitment to what he called Jewish safety, saying it's the same commitment he has to the safety of his own daughters. That after making his own antipathy toward Israel and its war on Hamas a central focus of his campaign.
19: Well, you're still basking in summer's glow, but a popular coffee flavor and the season associated with it are just around the corner. ABC's Rebecca Jarvis with a PSL preview.
22: Pumpkin spice and everything nice. But is fall coming too soon, even for lovers of the autumnal drink?
26: I'm still soaking in summer, so I'm like not quite ready.
22: Pumpkin spice is big business for the coffee giants and countless other businesses with pumpkin spice products. One estimate saying that the pumpkin spice market is worth $1.7 billion globally.
19: Beyoncé surprise dropped the Morning Dew remix pack, including this track with husband Jay-Z.
29: No more slow jams, no more R&B.
19: It's expected that it will appear on the 20th anniversary edition of Beyoncé's V-Day album next month. 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
1: WTOP at 12:02. Thursday morning, August 6th. Thanks for taking the midnight hour ride. Partly cloudy, muggy this overnight early morning. 70 to 76, daybreak low, according to Veronica. And later on Thursday, partly cloudy, humid, late day storm. We're at 80 straight up in our nation's capital. Good morning to you. I'm Dean Lane. Topping the stories this midnight hour Thursday for you on WTOP this morning. There are big changes ahead for the Preakness Stakes locally in Maryland. Maryland's Governor Wes Moore announcing officially this week that the second jewel of horse racing's Triple Crown will move to a new spot on the calendar beginning in 2027. Now, the Preakness will be run 3 weeks after the Kentucky Derby as Maryland looks to strengthen the future of the historic race. WTOP's Alan Etter with a preview.
30: For the first time ever, the race will be run on a Sunday next year, May 23rd, instead of the third Saturday in May, which has been the practice since 1950. The goal is to get more Kentucky Derby horses to participate in the second leg of the Triple Crown, as well as allowing the horses 3 weeks to rest after the Kentucky Derby. Moore also announced a media extension with NBC Sports, which has been the home of the Preakness since 2001.
31: It means that more people will watch and witness the greatest show in the Mid-Atlantic.
30: And it's a big deal for Maryland residents.
31: The horse racing industry generates about $3 billion to the state of Maryland. And considering all of those things, it's important that Marylanders are the ones who are making the decisions about its future.
30: Before the extension was announced, the Preakness's future was thrown into doubt when Churchill Downs and the New York Racing Association unveiled a new six-race series for 2027 that excluded the Preakness.
31: If you want to win the Triple Crown, we'll see you in Baltimore.
30: Alan Etter, WTOP News.
1: We told you here at WTOP that the FAA, Federal Aviation Administration, is investigating after a commercial airplane took off from Reagan National Airport as Marine One carrying President Donald Trump approached on Tuesday. That incident appears to conflict with safety rules put in place, you may remember, after last year's deadly mid-air crash in the region. Now WTOP's Acacia James is hearing from an expert on this.
7: Retired FAA engineer Rick Castaldo says even though the White House said the president was never in danger,
8: but it does demonstrate an underlying misunderstanding of how these rules ought to be enforced between the air traffic tower and being told don't roll airplanes for departure and the people in charge of making that call.
7: Standard protocols require air traffic controllers to pause all other air traffic 3 minutes before Marine One is set to take off, but that didn't happen.
8: Now, you don't know if they were told to do it appropriately, following procedures and process by either the Secret Service, Homeland Security, or whoever makes the call from the White House.
7: And for people worried about safety measures when flying, he adds,
8: the system is incredibly safe, and all the operations are erring on the side of safety.
7: Acacia James, WTOP News.
1: WTOP at 12:05 on your Thursday morning. Former Virginia Governor Glenn Youngkin may not be on the ballot, but he is making it clear that he plans to remain a force in Republican politics in the future. Youngkin says this week he'll campaign this fall with GOP nominees who emerged from Tuesday night's Virginia primary elections. Republicans here had a lot of power when Youngkin was governor, but now Democrats have full control of Virginia's state government. Youngkin talks with WTOP.
9: What does the leadership structure with Republicans in Virginia look like to you right now? And what do Republicans have to do to get on the path back to success in Virginia politics?
10: We've got great congressional representation. And I think we see also leadership in our House and our Senate at the state level. Democrats are struggling with this socialist movement that's going on in their party. This is a chance for us to come together as Americans, not Republicans versus Democrats, and stand up against this socialist movement. And that's something that I want to make sure Virginia voters understand. And we've just got to go to work on that messaging front.
1: Youngkin also announced this week that he's launching a new national organization to promote a federal tax credit program that supporters say will help families pay for K-12 education through privately funded scholarships. Stay tuned. WTOP at 12:06. An update now, we turn to Thursday morning in the midnight hour on a deadly crash in Germantown this week. Happened on Tuesday, as we reported here at WTOP. Montgomery County Police say a 13-year-old was behind the wheel of a stolen vehicle when it collided with another car. Investigators say this morning the teen driver did survive, but the driver of the other vehicle was killed. WTOP's Kate Ryan is following.
3: Montgomery County Police say the man killed in the Germantown crash Tuesday morning has been identified as 58-year-old William Vance Payne II of Virginia. The preliminary investigation, according to police, indicates that Payne was driving a Toyota Matrix at about 5:30 in the morning when his car was hit by the driver of a Kia Optima at the intersection of Clopper Road and Great Seneca Highway. Police say the driver of that car was a 13-year-old boy, and that a total of 7 juveniles, 4 girls and 3 boys between the ages of 12 and 15, were in the car that was later reported stolen. The investigation could take months, according to police. Kate Ryan, WTOP News.
1: Locally, a man is dead this morning after being shot, apparently, in Northwest D.C. Happened last night, Wednesday evening. Police say this morning, in this case, the shooting happened just before 8 in the evening along 41st Street in the Glover Park area. Now, officers found a man, they say, inside an apartment when they arrived who had been shot. He died at the scene. The shooting remains under investigation this morning, Thursday, here on WTOP. And a good Thursday morning, August 6th. Welcome in for the ride. Glad you're with us. 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
1: Traffic and weather on the 8th. Good morning, Thursday, to Robert Workman in the WTOP Traffic Center.
12: Good morning, Dean. Roadwork northbound on I-95, Stafford County, between Courthouse Road and 610. Stay to the far left, single file to get through there. And might as well stay on over there, because a few miles up the road, there's another work zone that starts in Newington near the Fairfax County Parkway, goes up through Springfield to the Beltway, and that only has one left lane open as well. Up on 395, they're working in the right lane between Edsel Road and Duke Street. Not as much volume through there. Beltway looks good in Springfield and up towards Tyson's. There's roadwork on the outer loop of the Beltway, coming down from River Road across the American Legion Bridge, right and center lanes blocked. Just one left lane open there on the way down towards McLean. Your inner loop lanes are open over towards 270. Had a crash westbound on I-66 near Sycamore Street in Falls Church. Looks like everything is over on the right shoulder there. Selling your car? 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I'm Robert Workman. Your next traffic report in 10 minutes.
1: Let's check that forecast with Veronica this morning on WTOP.
0: Temperatures early this Thursday morning running in the lower to mid 70s. Later today, we'll have temperatures topping out in the low to mid 90s. Also on Friday and Saturday, and all 3 days will feel like we're up around 100 degrees. All 3 days, we're looking at a chance of storms, from a 30% chance for this evening to a 50% chance of storms Friday evening, and then a 60% chance, your highest threat, Saturday for the afternoon and evening. I'm 7 News Chief Meteorologist Veronica Johnson in the First Alert Weather Center.
1: So take that umbrella over in the next few days. Sticky out this midnight hour, Thursday morning, August 6th. We're at 76 degrees this check. Gaithersburg, 78 this morning. Arlington, 79 Lanham, 80 straight up and holding outside the WTOP studios. This check of traffic and weather on your Thursday morning in the midnight hour, brought to you this time around by Long Fence. 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On WTOP, of course, we bring you money news at 10 and 40. Here's Sarah.
13: Extreme heat can disrupt travel plans, and it's happening more often. American Airlines recently paid customers who voluntarily gave up their seats when the temps in Vegas reached 114 degrees. Experts say air becomes thinner when it's extremely hot, and it makes it harder for planes to take off safely. Phoenix and Las Vegas are experiencing more days with temperatures at least 110 degrees than they did decades ago. A New Orleans-style beignet and coffee shop is planning its grand opening on Eldon Street in Herndon this week. It'll be the third Beignets and Brew location in Virginia. Fairfax Now reports Herndon Mayor Kevin LeBlanc will be there for the ribbon cutting at 7 a.m. Friday. Super Bowl 61 is still more than 6 months off, but the Walt Disney Company has already sold out its advertising inventory. This will be the first Super Bowl to be hosted by Disney's ESPN. At the closing bell, the Dow was up 263, the S&P 500 down nearly 13 points, the NASDAQ finished down 221. Sarah Jacobs, WTOP News.
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1: Good Thursday morning, August 6th. Thanks for taking the Midnight Hour ride with us. If you're just joining us, welcome in. Partly cloudy, muggy overnight early morning. It is muggy now and 80 degrees in Washington. 70 to 76 for the low, according to Veronica, for the daybreak low. Later, partly cloudy, humid. Heavy storms later in PM-wise in the evening. 90 to 95 for the high. 79 degrees in our nation's capital. Good morning to you. I'm Dean Lane. Thanks for taking the ride. Glad you're in. 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
1: On the medical page, we've been telling you here at WTOP recently that Chipotle has removed jalapenos from some of its restaurants as investigators work to trace a salmonella outbreak. Minnesota health leaders say this week more than 100 cases have been identified, with many people saying they ate at the restaurant this summer between mid-June and mid-July. Jalapenos are believed to be the likely source, but the investigation includes other restaurants and suppliers. This all comes as that parasite outbreak linked to lettuce continues nationwide, sickening thousands of people. Now we hear this morning that Sysco, the nation's largest food distributor, announced it is no longer buying iceberg lettuce from Mexico. All of this has many people wondering this morning what is actually safe to eat. For some answers, we turn to Dr. Celine Gounder, CBS News medical correspondent and KFF Health News editor at large for public health, joining WTOP to discuss.
2: So there are more than 100 salmonella cases in Minnesota, and the leading suspect here is jalapenos. Chipotle traced the jalapeno peppers to one lot. They pulled them and they have switched growers. Minnesota says there is no ongoing concern about Chipotle, but jalapenos are the leading suspect, not a proven one. There's no positive product sample so far, and the FDA is still tracing several ingredients. People who ate at other Mexican restaurants have gotten sick too, so that points to an ingredient that's moving through the food supply and supplying other restaurants, not just Chipotle.
4: We know about the deadly E. coli outbreak and other very frightening problems with restaurants and the food supply going back decades. Is this time any more worse than those?
2: Well, we have 9 food recalls this year that came after investigators tied a food to people getting sick. So this included Moringa powder 3 separate times, raw cheddar, soft cheese, powdered infant formula, frozen blueberries, iceberg lettuce, and then eggs as well for salmonella. The cyclospora and salmonella outbreak with Chipotle, those 2 investigations are still ongoing and growing. There are a number of different reasons for this. So one is our food supply has become global, multinational, which means that you don't just have to regulate and inspect here in the United States. You also have to be looking at what's happening elsewhere. Another factor here is when you process food, and it could be as simple as the chopping of lettuce or ripping apart of a head of lettuce to put in a bag. That is a form of processing, and at each stage of processing, there is a risk of contamination.
20: Dr. Gounder, do we have the staff, though? Because weren't there some cuts that RFK Jr. was making to some of the inspectors, or there have been some cuts to making sure everything in the food supply chain is safe and follows the rules?
2: Yeah, this is an issue. So there's an interagency program called FoodNet. So it includes the CDC, the FDA, USDA, and so on. And they had been monitoring for 8 different infectious diseases that you can get through the food supply. That was for almost 30 years they had been doing that. And all of that got cut down to only 2 infections, E. coli and Salmonella. Cyclospora was, in fact, one of the ones that got cut. And that was to establish a baseline. You always have some level of foodborne infections, but you want to know, are we seeing the beginning of a big outbreak, a big spike, or is this sort of that normal baseline background noise? So that program was cut. You also had the folks doing quality control for cyclospora testing at the FDA. They were cut. And there was a new rule at the FDA that was supposed to require companies that handle foods like lettuce to keep detailed records so that investigators can trace contamination to the source in about a day instead of weeks. The compliance date on that was supposed to be January, and then that got pushed back to 2028. And that's timing of that And we can't say this caused it, but we know that the parent company to Taylor Farms gave a $1 million donation to the PAC that supports President Trump. And then not too long thereafter, Congress also wrote into an Appropriations Act that this rule could not be enforced until 2028. And that's unfortunate because that rule would have helped investigators find the source much more quickly.
1: On WTOP this very early Thursday morning, that was Dr. Celine Gounder, CBS News medical correspondent and KFF Health News Editor-at-Large for Public Health, talking there with Brennan and Ann. 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
12: Road work downtown on DC 295 both ways near Benning Road. You want to stay to the left. Southbound, you'll see brake lights coming down from Burroughs Avenue. Northbound, you'll start to slow just a bit north of Pennsylvania Avenue. Had some work in the northbound 3rd Street Tunnel down to just one lane there as you head from 695 up towards New York Avenue. Georgetown construction in the intersection on M Street just off of the Key Bridge. One lane at a time getting by under direction, so be alert coming in on Canal Road over towards the Whitehurst Freeway or across the Key Bridge as you head towards M Street in Georgetown. 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I'm Robert Workman, your next traffic report in 10 minutes.
0: Today is day 1 of 6 with very high temperatures. We're back into the 90s and it will feel like we're 100 for the afternoon. This morning, partly cloudy skies, 70 to 76 your range, 90 to 95 for the afternoon with feels like temperatures up around 100 degrees and a 30% chance of rain. I'm 7 News Chief Meteorologist Veronica Johnson in the First Alert Weather Center.
1: Down a degree to 79 in our nation's capital, and coming right up on WTOP this half hour for you.
19: Metro says they're getting safer thanks to fare evasion enforcement. I'm Luke Luker.
1: Plus,
21: we've had reports of a couple thousand jellyfish stings.
22: If you're in Ocean City, just swim in the pool. I'm Jimmy Alexander.
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14: News happens here.
1: The Trump administration paid out a milestone $100 billion in tariff refunds through the end of July, this according to a new court filing this week.
28: The Trump administration owes a total of $166 billion to thousands of American businesses who pay the tariffs that were struck down by the Supreme Court. While companies are beginning to get those refunds, most consumers aren't seeing that money go back into their pockets, even though they paid higher prices because of the tariffs. The Nonpartisan Tax Foundation estimated that Trump's first round of tariffs cost the average American household $700 last year. Even with the Supreme Court striking the tariffs down, Trump is still attempted to use other tools to impose tariffs on nearly all imported goods. Peter Haralambos, ABC News.
1: Let's talk transportation on WTOP, as well as your safety. Metro reporting this week a drop in crime across the system over this past year. The transit agency releasing new numbers this week showing overall crime is down, continuing a recent trend, as we hear from WTOP's Luke Lukert with a closer look.
29: According to the latest available numbers, aggravated assaults have decreased by around 19%. Robberies
3: down 36% to 75 cases. Acting Chief of the Metro Police, Stephen Bohm, speaking at a press conference.
7: Violent crime is the one that's gone down the most.
3: The enforcement of one particular crime is also much stricter. During the 2026 fiscal year, which ended in June, there were over 9,600 bus fare evasion citations, up from a 2023 low of just 7 total citations for that entire year. Metro Rail fare enforcement went up 485% during that same time. GM Randy Clark says that it's keeping riders safer.
8: When we stop someone for fare evading, we have the ability then to run their name. And you have outstanding warrants, we will now apprehend you and put you in custody for those outstanding warrants.
3: Luke Luker, WTOP News.
1: Locally, warmer waters along Maryland's coast may be making beach trips more inviting, but they're also bringing a surge, we hear this week, in jellyfish through the region. Ocean City says this morning several thousand swimmers have been stung over the past 2 weeks as jellyfish numbers spike along the shoreline. More from WTOP's Jimmy Alexander.
9: Jellyfish are a normal occurrence.
10: This is Captain Butch Arbin's 54th season with the Ocean City Beach Patrol, and he says there's a lot of things that determine how bad it's going to be, including how much rain there's been in the spring.
9: All

0: 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Jimmy Alexander, WTOP News.
1: Heads up, Virginia shoppers, you're getting a break this weekend. The state's annual sales tax holiday runs Friday through Sunday this weekend. Taxes in that time period will be waived on school supplies under $20, clothing and shoes under $100, and emergency gear like generators and chainsaws. Energy-efficient appliances also qualify for this savings. Savings range from 5 to 7%, and officials say it's a chance to stock up before classes actually resume. Good luck on that shopping spree. 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
3: Seven-game losing skid is over for the Nationals as they upend the Phillies. 10-4 in 11 innings in Philadelphia. C.J. Abrams, two-run triple in the 11th inning, breaking open the floodgates. And a Nats pitcher, Miles Michaelos, actually batting in the 11th, and safety squeeze bunts Abrams in. It was Michaelos' first at-bat in 5 years in the bigs. Nats win 10-4, wrap up the series with the Phillies on Thursday night. In Baltimore, the Birds were winners over the Angels 5-2. WNBA, Mystics come from 20 down and beat Dallas 96-92. Mystics' first five-game win streak in 7 years. Shakira Austin, 27 points in the win for the now 17-12 Mystics, who host Atlanta on Friday night. The Commanders are reportedly signing free agent wide receiver Stephon Diggs. Gets a one-year, $12 million deal with the Commanders. Grew up in Gaithersburg, went to Maryland to play football, has had a very solid NFL career. Just last season started all 17 regular season games for New England. 85 catches, over 1,000 yards, and 4 touchdowns as he helped the Patriots get to the Super Bowl and fall just short. But Stephon Diggs, now a member of the Washington Commanders. Again, the Nats beat the Phillies 10-4 in 11 innings. I'm Frank Hanrahan, WTOP Sports.
1: All right, thanks, Frankie. As always, coming up next half hour on WTOP in the midnight hour.
4: Left out of horse racing's new lineup, Maryland rides to the rescue of the Preakness Stakes. I'm Alan Netter.
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8: Slow going on the outer loop of the Beltway. Starting near River Road on the way down to and across the American Legion Bridge. The culprit? Construction. Right in center lanes block, so only one left lane is open as you head down towards the George Washington Parkway. Inner loop looks good as you head north of 66 through Tyson's and across the Legion Bridge. Northbound on I-95, couple of work zones in Virginia. One in Stafford County with just a single left lane open between Courthouse Road and 610. And then a slow go as you come up into Newington. Right in center lanes are blocked there as well, heading up through Springfield. Towards the Beltway, just one left lane is available, and that could cost you 10 or 15 minutes on the way up towards 495. 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Beethoven's Magnificent Ninth Symphony comes to life with the National Symphony Orchestra live at Wolf Trap Friday, August 14th. Tickets at wolftrap.org. I'm Robert Workman, your next traffic report in 10 minutes.
9: Temperatures this morning are in the low to mid 70s with a southerly light wind at just 5 miles per hour. We've got partly cloudy skies out there right now, and it will be a partly cloudy day too. We'll see temperatures rise to 90 to 95 degrees. But boy, you'll notice the humidity that's in the air. It's really going to feel rather uncomfortable and close to 100 degrees. We've got a 30% chance of evening thunderstorms. I'm 7 News Chief Meteorologist Veronica Johnson in the First Alert Weather Center.
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1: Good Thursday morning, August 6th, 2026. We do indeed thank you for taking us along for the midnight hour. Glad you're in. Welcome. I'm Dean Lane. Juan Herrera is our producer. Our top stories on WTOP. Maryland is working to protect the future.

0: of the Preakness Stakes, where we begin the ride this half hour. This after the iconic Baltimore race was excluded from a new national thoroughbred racing series. To that end, Maryland's governor, Wes Moore, announced plans formally this week for a new Preakness schedule on Wednesday.
1: Maryland now owns the rights. Marylanders now own the assets. Marylanders will make the decisions.
2: Governor Moore, surrounded by state officials and members of the Maryland Jockey Club, said they're doing a number of things. First, they're moving the date of next year's Preakness a week and one day later than the traditional third Saturday in May. So not only will the race be held for the first time ever on a Sunday, it provides for a full 3-week resting period after the Kentucky Derby.
1: The second, the Maryland Jockey Club has finalized a new 6-year agreement with NBC Sports.
2: The Black Eyed Susan race is part of that deal and will get expanded media coverage as well.
1: The third, we are making key investments in the area and the neighborhoods as well, because we know what kind of societal and financial return that we are going to see with that investment.
2: The Preakness is scheduled to return to a renovated Pimlico racecourse next year after this year's race at Laurel Park. Alan Etter, WTOP News.
0: WTOP at 1231. Now to an update on the war. Iran says this morning it's in the final stages now of negotiating a deal of sorts to reopen that Strait of Hormuz. President Donald Trump, from his part, on this Thursday, says an agreement could be announced formally as soon as this week. Now, the talks are being mediated by Oman, we're told, and come after months of conflict that disrupted shipping through that waterway. Questions remain this morning about the terms of any agreement on the table, including Iranian demands related to control of the strait and economic restrictions imposed by the U.S.
3: The latest reporting that CBS News has, according to sources in the region, is that tolls or service fees would not be part of the proposal. Yesterday, there was some reporting that under the emerging agreement, there would be service fees split by Iran and Oman, but that's been a deal breaker for the administration and also Middle East allies, who are firm in saying they want a return to the status that the Strait of Hormuz was before this conflict began.
0: CBS News correspondent Natalie Brand. An airport is a crucial cargo hub in eastern Germany, used by the U.S. and its NATO allies to supply military equipment to Ukraine. And American officials to that end say the airport has been the target of multiple suspected Russian sabotage operations recently. At least 18 drone incidents have disrupted air traffic ever since January.
4: The drone was located in a cargo area separate from the passenger terminal. Moments later, police say a DHL cargo plane struck a second unidentified object near that same airport after aborting its landing amid the security scare. The DHL aircraft sustaining minor damage. That incident now also being investigated.
0: The FAA is investigating after a commercial airplane took off from Reagan National Airport as Marine One, carrying President Donald Trump at the time, was approaching the airport. Happened on Tuesday afternoon this week. That incident appears this morning to conflict with safety procedures put in place, you may remember, after last year's deadly mid-air collision near Reagan National, which led at the time to a policy halting takeoffs and landings whenever helicopters are in the area. The Federal Aviation Administration says this morning there was a brief loss of required separation between the aircraft in this incident, but both, they say, continued moving away from each other and were never on a collision course. There was never really any danger, they stress. The White House says the president was never in danger.
5: The president's helicopter, Marine One, is unique in the country. Anytime the president flies on that, he gets sterile airspace, and they are expected to shut down. They get 3 minutes notice in the tower to shut departures, and they did not do that. Now, you don't know if they were told to do it appropriately, following procedures and process by either the Secret Service, Homeland Security, or whoever makes the call from the White House.
0: That is Rick Castaldo, a retired FAA engineer, on WTOP this Thursday morning, where the time now is 12:34. Man is facing federal and state weapons charges this week after his arrest at President Trump's golf club out west in Southern Cal. Investigators say 38-year-old Janine Taley made multiple visits to the property before Mr. Trump's fundraiser that's coming this week, allegedly wearing at the time a radio earpiece and photographing Secret Service agents conducting security prep. Deputies say they found ammunition on him and a loaded handgun in his pickup truck. CBS News correspondent Olivia Rinaldi with this update.
6: This arrest actually came several days before the president had made his way out to Los Angeles. This individual is now charged with possession of an unregistered short-barreled rifle, which is a felony, and it can carry a maximum sentence of up to 10 years. So how did they arrive at this? Well, they said that on July 31st, authorities were scoping out the golf club to make sure it was safe for the president's arrival, and they noticed this individual. They say he was allegedly walking throughout the golf course. He was wearing an earpiece, and he was taking photographs and also video of the security planned activities in the region. That happened on Friday. Then they said 2 days later, he returned to the golf course. They said that golf staff had notified the federal officials that this individual had returned, and he said allegedly to federal agents that he was working for the State Department and he was looking for the security detail. Then he admitted allegedly to having a loaded firearm in his car, and they arrested him for having munitions as well as this firearm. So the latest security incidents surrounding the president, I'm thinking back to the White House Correspondents' Dinner and that foiled plot back in June at the UFC event.
0: CBS News White House reporter Olivia Rinaldi. Maryland voters will soon decide whether or not to make it easier to redraw the state's congressional map ahead of the 2028 election. Maryland Governor Wes Moore signing the proposed constitutional amendment after it passed the General Assembly this week. Washington Post political reporter Aaron Cox says the measure on the table would clarify the state's gerrymandering rules.
7: And there had been this big legal fight the last time that Maryland Democrats tried to oust the only Republican in Congress. And so what happened was the Republicans challenged that, and they used a provision of the state constitution to argue that they violated Maryland's own rules about drawing districts. And so this time around, what this constitutional amendment does is it clarifies that language to make it very clear that they're allowed to gerrymander as much as they want.
0: Cox also says this morning the amendment has sparked controversy, with Republicans arguing it unfairly disenfranchises a significant portion of the state's overall electorate. Maryland currently has 7 Democratic members of Congress and 1 Republican. WTOP now at 12:37.
8: ABC News, I'm Stephanie Officer. Following the Trump administration's work to begin the process of removing temporary protected status for more than 350,000 Haitians nationwide, hundreds of Haitian migrants in one state are being called for a check-in. ABC's Armando Garcia.
9: Now what we're hearing is that some former TPS holders, specifically in Ohio, are being told to report to DHS, and some are being outfitted with ankle monitors. Some are being told to come in on a later date. But while the use of these ankle monitors is nothing new, this is a new tactic to target Haitians for removal. They're also being told not to travel outside of a 75-mile radius.
8: TikTok has suspended the account of blogger Perez Hilton after he live-streamed an apparent gory suicide attempt on the platform. His family saying their focus is his well-being. Hilton is currently in a Miami hospital. If you or someone you know is experiencing a similar situation, please call the 988 Lifeline. This is ABC News.
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0: Good Thursday morning, August 6th. Thanks for taking the midnight hour ride. 12:38 the time. Good morning to Robert Workman Thursday in the WTOP Traffic Center.
12: Good morning, Dean. Couple of work zones on northbound I-95 in Virginia. Stafford County from Courthouse Road up towards 610, right in the center lanes blocked. Just one left lane open. That could take you maybe 10 or 15 minutes to get through. And then a similar situation up in Newington as you head past Fairfax County Parkway up through Springfield. Again, just one left lane getting by, and that's really slow as well. That could be an extra 20 minutes on your ride up towards 495. On the outer loop of the Beltway, also slow as you head through the work zone from River Road down across the American Legion Bridge. Only one left lane gets by there, and that could be an extra 25 or 30 minutes on your way down towards Tyson's. Earlier crash westbound on 66 near Sycamore Street and Falls Church. That's been cleared out of the way. Looks like your lanes are open out on 28. There had been a crash northbound up near the Dulles Town Center around Noakes Boulevard earlier. I'm Robert Workman. Your next traffic report in 10 minutes.
0: Now we take you over to the P.J. Fitzpatrick Home Improvement Weather Desk this very early Thursday morning in the midnight hour for your home's windows, siding, doors, and bath. 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Here now, 7 News First Alert Chief Meteorologist Veronica Johnson with a Hot stretch.
10: I'm tracking three consecutive days with thunderstorms, increasing chances from a 30% chance for this Thursday evening to Friday a 50% chance and a 60% chance on Saturday, the wetter of the two weekend days this upcoming weekend, but 6 days in the 90s. So this morning, your temperature about 70 to 76 degrees and then between 90 and 95 degrees for the afternoon with feels like temperatures that'll run right around 100 degrees. I'm 7 News Chief Meteorologist Veronica Johnson in the First Alert Weather Center.
0: It is sticky out this morning in the midnight hour. We're 20. Yeah, not even close. 78 degrees in Springfield, 78 right now, Farragut Square, 76 Laurel, 79 outside the WTOP studios, where the time now is 12:40. And of course, on WTOP, we bring you money news at 10 and 40. Here's Sarah Jacobs.
13: Festival at Manassas Shopping Center in Prince William County is under new ownership. Washington Business Journal reports D.C.-based JCR Companies purchased the shopping center for just over $24.5 million. JCR owns more than a dozen retail centers across Virginia and Maryland. Amazon is scrapping plans to build a data center near the Calvert Cliffs Nuclear Power Plant in Lusby, Maryland. Calvert County announced the company has decided not to pursue that project, which was facing some pushback from residents who were concerned about environmental and health impacts. Seattle-based Boeing is donating $250,000 to help those impacted by the wildfires in eastern Washington. The company will also match employee contributions made in support of wildfire relief efforts. At the closing bell, the Dow was up 263, the S&P 500 down nearly 13 points, the NASDAQ finished down 221. Sarah Jacobs, WTOP News.
0: And checking overseas this midnight hour, Asian stocks have shifted a bit, mixed, still mainly lower. Shanghai, the exception, up to less than a point this check. The Hang Seng is down this morning by 452 and some change. The Nikkei is down by 600. Actually, it's 600 straight now, down by 600 points. Good morning. Glad you're with us here at WTOP. It's 1242.
14: With Instagram teen accounts, protections are turned on by default.
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14: Built-in content settings limit what teens can see. Messages from strangers just don't show up. And automatic nudges tell them when it's time to get off their phone.
17: Mom, Dad, heading out back.
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0: WTOP at 1242. Let's talk politics on WTOP. Abdul Al-Sayed won Michigan's Democratic U.S. Senate primary, narrowly defeating Congresswoman Haley Stevens in a race that highlighted a growing divide within the Democratic Party itself. Al-Sayed is a former public health official backed by progressive leaders Bernie Sanders and Alexandria Ocasio-Cortez.
18: The Democratic Party's progressive wing has scored a massive win in battleground Michigan. Abdul Al-Sayed has won the party's Senate nomination after a bruising primary battle with Congresswoman Haley Stevens. That's a significant shift for Democrats. 8 years ago, Al-Sayed was blown out in a gubernatorial primary. Now he and the progressive wing face real tests, uniting a divided party and beating GOP nominee Mike Rogers for a seat vital to Democrat chances of retaking the Senate. As votes were being counted, Al-Sayed said the party has one goal, no matter who is the nominee.
19: To make sure that Mike Rogers never sees the inside of the U.S. Senate.
18: Sagar Meghani, Washington.
0: A federal judge Wednesday threw out Alex Murdoch's civil lawsuit against former clerk Becky Hill, whose jury tampering led to his double murder conviction to get thrown out earlier this year.
20: Murdoch argued that Hill violated his rights to a fair trial by making comments to jurors that impacted their deliberations. That misconduct led the South Carolina Supreme Court to throw out his double murder conviction in May. Following that ruling, Murdoch argued that Hill should pay him $600,000 in legal fees that he incurred because of the trial. But in a ruling Wednesday, Judge Richard Gergel said the lawsuit suffered a, quote, fatal flaw because Murdoch would have still had to pay for his lawyers regardless of Hill's misconduct. Murdoch is scheduled to be retried over the murder of his wife and son this coming April. Peter Harlambous, ABC News.
0: Seven Indiana University students are facing jail time this morning after an alleged fraternity hazing incident that involved 24 pledges. Two were reportedly hospitalized after the incident, as we hear this morning from News Nation's Kevin Wells with more.
15: Court documents say at least five hazing allegations were made against the fraternity Phi Kappa Psi last October. The hazing reportedly included exhaustive exercises that caused the pledges to be diagnosed with rhabdomyolysis, a serious medical condition where damaged muscle tissue breaks down and releases proteins and electrolytes into the bloodstream. It can sometimes lead to kidney failure or irregular or dangerous heart rhythms. The fraternity is still suspended. The university is being sued by the victims.
0: The charges carry a maximum sentence of 2.5 years in prison. 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
21: 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Beltsville to Burke.
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0: Good Thursday morning in the midnight hour, August 6th. Thanks for taking the ride. Welcome. I'm Dean Lane. 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
0: More politics on WTOP on this Thursday morning. Maryland voters will soon decide whether to make it easier to redraw that state's congressional map ahead of the 2028 coming election in November. To that end, Maryland Governor Wes Moore signed a proposed constitutional amendment this week, approved by lawmakers, that will appear on the November ballot.
1: And now the question goes to Maryland voters. Maryland voters will decide. And I look forward to working together to pass it with a strong yes.
0: Washington Post political reporter Aaron Cox joining WTOP's Nick Iannelli this morning.
7: The big question was whether Maryland had already reached the legal limit of gerrymandering. That there is a 7-1 map, even though roughly a quarter of the state are Republican voters. And there had been this big legal fight the last time that Maryland Democrats tried to oust the only Republican in Congress. And so what happened was the Republicans challenged that, and they used provision of the state constitution to argue that they violated Maryland's own rules about drawing districts. And so this time around, what this constitutional amendment does is it clarifies that language to make it very clear that they're allowed to gerrymander as much as they want.
23: This might be a little more controversial when compared to other states because, as you said, Maryland only has one Republican member of the U.S. House. Governor Moore says this is a response to Republican redistricting in other states. What has the reaction been from Republicans in Maryland?
7: Republicans generally say this is unfair, it's cheating, and it's disenfranchising a huge segment of the population. That if you look at the electorate in Maryland, you've got about a quarter who are independents, a quarter who are Republicans. This is a state that twice elected a Republican governor in the past three elections. And, you know, the idea that less than a quarter of the congressional districts belong to Republicans are just unfair. But, you know, they've kind of settled for the tiny bit of a crumb of representation they have with Andy Harris on the Eastern Shore. And the idea of obliterating their party's entire representation in Congress feels fundamentally unfair. And so they're planning to fight this every way they can. It might be in court before it even gets to voters. If voters pass it, it might also end up in court. And, they haven't filed any lawsuits yet, but I talked to two Republicans earlier today who will say that's the plan.
23: So on this legislative session that happened this week, it was a special legislative session called by Governor Wes Moore. Lawmakers returned to Annapolis. The General Assembly was in session for a couple of days. Would you say there was a lot of public debate and testimony on this, or did lawmakers really move this through quickly this week?
7: Two of those things can both be true. So there was a lot of testimony. You know, a lot of times the outcome is already baked in before they do something like this. So a cynic could call it political theater, where, you know, Republicans tried to spend hours and hours debating it and tried to put up amendments to try to stop it or slow it down. Members of the public came and gave testimony. But Democrats have a 3/4 majority in the chamber, and that's, a 3/5 majority. And that supermajority is what you need to pass something, and they wouldn't have come back into town unless they knew they had the votes to do it.
0: On WTOP Thursday morning, Washington Post political reporter Aaron Cox talking with our Nick Iannelli. 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
12: Overnight road work continues in Georgetown on M Street just off of the Key Bridge. Follow direction. Looks like you may only get by in one direction at a time through the intersection there. So that'll affect inbound Canal Road coming in towards the Whitehurst Freeway, as well as M Street and the inbound Key Bridge. Over in Northeast, they're working on DC 295 in both directions near Benning Road. Stay to the left, northbound as you come up from Pennsylvania Avenue, and southbound heading down from Burroughs Avenue towards East Capitol Street. Had some road work in the northbound 3rd Street Tunnel, squeezing down to just one lane open on the way up towards New York Avenue. I'm Robert Workman, your next traffic report in 10 minutes.
0: Let's check that forecast now with Veronica this morning on WTOP.
10: Today is day one of six with very high temperatures. We're back into the 90s and it will feel like we're 100 for the afternoon. This morning, partly cloudy skies, 70 to 76 your range, 90 to 95 for the afternoon with feels like temperatures up around 100 degrees and a 30% chance of rain. I'm 7 News Chief Meteorologist Veronica Johnson in the First Alert Weather Center.
0: We're at 76 degrees Tysons and Waldorf, 81 La Femme Plaza, 79 outside the WTOP studios. And coming up on WTOP.
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0: Good Thursday morning, August 6th. Glad you're with us. 12:52 the time now on WTOP. 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
0: A SpaceX rocket carrying two lunar landers crashed this week into the moon on Wednesday, ending a year-long journey after veering off course in space, apparently.
27: Scientists say they're certain a SpaceX rocket has slammed into the moon. Astrophysicist Jonathan McDowell is one of the scientists monitoring the Falcon 9 rocket that launched last year. The rocket
28: is now in teeny little pieces scattered over the surface of the moon near Einstein Crater.
27: McDowell says the rocket did its job within a few hours of launch.
28: Batteries ran out. It's been a dead hunk of 4 tons of metal ever since, just orbiting under gravity.
27: A telescope in Chile spotted what astronomers have identified as the debris plume resulting from the high-speed crash.
28: I would imagine that the U.S. Lunar Reconnaissance Orbiter, which is a huge spy camera in low orbit around the moon, will eventually spot a mark on the moon where the rocket hit.
27: SpaceX says it's working with NASA to avoid any further lunar littering. I'm Ed Donahue.
0: Traffic challenges and out-of-control Tesla tearing through a California town out west. ABC's Trevor All tells us this morning what caused all this to happen.
29: It happened just after midnight in Orange County, California, near Los Angeles. Car careening some 20 feet down that embankment, slamming into multiple homes, debris shattering windows, and on one home there were tire marks spotted 10 feet up. While many people were in the homes at the time, none of them were injured. Investigators say the 22-year-old driver suffered a medical emergency and lost control. Authorities say first responders had to pull the driver from the car, but he was not seriously hurt from the crash.
30: Up in the morning and out to school.
0: Well, Whipper County students locally heading back to class for the first day of school this week. And with the start of the school year approaching for many other districts, getting kids back on that early morning schedule can be a challenge. So we tried to get some help for you. WTOP's Valerie Bonk speaking with a sleep medicine specialist on this issue.
6: If they don't get enough sleep, it can impact their ability to pay attention in school.
5: Tyish Hall-Brown, director of behavioral sleep medicine at Children's National Hospital, said the amount of sleep needed varies by age.
6: Right around elementary school and middle school, anywhere from 10 to 12 hours of sleep can be helpful. And then as we get to the high school time period, it gets a little bit less, and we're still looking at around 9 to 10 hours of sleep.
5: She said that getting those hours in should start soon.
6: If we start trying to optimize our sleep schedule now, it gives us about a week or two before school starts to have that settle in.
5: Some of her tips for creating the optimal sleep environment include keeping the room a little cool, minimizing noise and light, and putting those phones and iPads away about 30 to 60 minutes before bedtime. Valerie Bonk, WTOP News.
0: On the medical page, it's probably a good idea to keep an eye on the produce you're eating these days. Between Chipotle removing jalapenos recently from some of its restaurants and investigators working to trace a salmonella outbreak there, to the ongoing situation with that parasite, that outbreak linked to lettuce, you remember that, which continues to sicken thousands nationwide this morning. Can be hard to determine what is safe to eat and what is not.
8: The Cyclospora and Salmonella outbreak with Chipotle, those two investigations are still ongoing and growing. There are a number of different reasons for this. So one is our food supply has become global, multinational, which means that you don't just have to regulate and inspect here in the United States. You also have to be looking at what's happening elsewhere. Another factor here is when you process food, and it could be as simple as the chopping of lettuce or ripping a part of a head of lettuce to put in a bag. That is a form of processing, and at each stage of processing, there is a risk of contamination.
0: On WTOP this early Thursday morning, that's Dr. Celine Gounder, CBS News medical correspondent. 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
9: Crashes, car fires, closures. If it's urgent, call the WTOP Traffic Center at 866-304-WTOP. What's happening when it's happening? WTOP Traffic Updates every 10 minutes.
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13: The long losing streak is over as the Nationals beat the Phillies 10-4 in 11 innings in Philadelphia. So the Nats' seven-game losing skid comes to a close. C.J. Abrams had a big two-run triple in the 11th inning as the Nats get the victory. They'll wrap up the series with the Phillies on Thursday night. Baltimore beats the Angels 5-2. WNBA, the Mystics were down 80-61 late in the third quarter. They come all the way back and beat Dallas 96-92. This is the Mystics' first five-game win streak in 7 years. Shakira Austin, 27 points in the win for the Mystics, who improved to 17-12, will host Atlanta on Friday night. So the Commanders are reportedly bringing free agent wide receiver Stephon Diggs on board as he signs a one-year reported $12 million deal with the Commanders. Our Commanders beat reporter George Wallace.
14: You say $12 million, they got a cheap deal for him. It doesn't really sound right, does it? But that is the money does work out also. They didn't really break the bank for somebody like him, so the deal is going to be worth it.
13: Diggs expected to practice with his new team on Friday out in Ashburn as training camp rolls on. Again, the Nationals finally get a victory. They knock off the Phillies 10-4. Frank Hanrahan, WTOP Sports.
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0: 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Robert Workman's in the WTOP Traffic Center Thursday morning.
17: Roadwork slow spots, outer loop as you head south of River Road. Only a single left lane open headed down across the American Legion Bridge towards the George Washington Parkway. Also still pretty busy northbound on I-95 from Newington up into Springfield. Right and center lanes are blocked there on the way up to the Beltway. The WTOP Traffic Center is presented by Window Nation. 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I'm Robert Workman. Your next traffic report in 10 minutes.
10: Expect daily rain and thunderstorm chances. The chance for thunderstorms will be climbing each day from a 30% chance today to a 60% chance by Saturday, but everybody gets the heat and humidity. Today's high, 90 to 95 degrees. I'm 7 News Chief Meteorologist Veronica Johnson in the First Alert Weather Center.
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1: After a major snub on professional horse racing, Maryland takes the reins of the Preakness Stakes. I'm Alan Etter.
2: We hear from an expert as investigators look into a Marine One incident while President Trump was on board. I'm Acacia James.
7: Police release the name of the man killed in a crash with a stolen car Tuesday morning. I'm Kate Ryan.
12: What is helping drive crime down aboard Metro trains and buses? I'm Luke Lukert.
0: Wall Street ended mixed Wednesday midweek. At the closing bell, the Dow was up 263. The NASDAQ up 221. The S&P closed down 13. Good morning. Welcome in. Glad you're with us. 1 o'clock, the time now on WTOP.
18: From ABC News, I'm Stephanie Officer. The New Mexico property Jeffrey Epstein once owned is now at the center of a lawsuit. The state's attorney general sues the DOJ, claiming they're refusing to hand over necessary records.
19: Torres accused the Department of Justice of obstructing his office's investigation into the crimes committed at the sprawling ranch Epstein once owned in New Mexico. He says his office requested unredacted Epstein files 10 times to assist their investigation, but the Department of Justice has only turned over a fraction of the requested records. He asked a federal judge in Washington to declare the withholding of records unlawful and force the Department of Justice to provide his office with access to unredacted Epstein files. The DOJ says they're complying with the law and that turning over the records may violate the privacy of victims. Peter Haralambos, ABC News.
18: A Marine Corps veteran in custody after he was spotted allegedly scoping out President Trump's California golf club twice, just days before his high-profile visit. ABC's Kana Whitworth.
20: Authorities now say the suspect first visited the golf club last Friday, wearing an earpiece and taking photographs and videos of the federal agents. The suspect visiting Trump's golf club again Sunday, when officials say he told federal agents he worked for the State Department and was at the course for a security detail, claiming he had a loaded gun in his car. Those federal agents calling local law enforcement who took Taylor into custody.
18: Taylor is facing federal and state firearm charges as investigators search for a motive. At least one person is dead, several others injured in an apartment explosion in the Bronx, New York City Wednesday. Fire Commissioner Lillian Bonsignore says the fire started on the third floor, reached five alarms, and included a collapse.
21: There was a total of 11 patients. Seven of them were civilians. Four of them were firefighters.
23: You can take
18: 30 years after comedian Tommy Davidson left his indelible mark on Martin as Varnell Hill, he's getting his own spinoff, The Varnell Hill Show. It'll focus on the fictional talk show host trying to stay relevant. It drops September 1st on Paramount Plus. 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
18: A new court filing shows the Trump administration paid a milestone $100 billion in tariff refunds through July.
19: The Trump administration owes a total of $166 billion to thousands of American businesses who pay the tariffs that were struck down by the Supreme Court. While companies are beginning to get those refunds, most consumers aren't seeing that money go back into their pockets, even though they paid higher prices because of the tariffs.
0: WTOP at 104. Thursday morning, August 6th, 2026, partly cloudy, muggy, 70 to 76, daybreak low, according to Veronica. Later on Thursday, partly cloudy, humid, PM storms, heavy at times, 90 to 95. Good morning to you. I'm Dean Lane. We thank you for taking us along for the 1 a.m. hour ride. Topping the stories we're following for you on WTOP this hour. We begin the ride Thursday morning now with big changes ahead for the Preakness Stakes in Maryland. The second jewel of horse racing's Triple Crown will move from its traditional Saturday slot to Sunday, while also creating more separation, they say, From the Kentucky Derby. Now, the changes coming just days this week after racing organizations in New York and Kentucky apparently unveiled a new championship series that does not include the Preakness.
3: Preakness can and will remain the second jewel of the Triple Crown, and nothing will change that.
4: The governor appearing at a press conference alongside members of the Maryland Jockey Club today in Annapolis. For the first time in history, the Preakness will be run on a Sunday next year, May 23rd, a full 3 weeks after the Kentucky Derby.
3: To be able to ensure that the winner of the Kentucky Derby will then be prepared to compete in the second leg of the Triple Crown, because the Triple Crown will continue, and it will continue to be Preakness.
4: For the last several years, teams have been bypassing the Preakness, which since 1950 has been run on the third Saturday in May, choosing to focus on the Belmont Stakes. Earlier this week, Churchill Downs and the NYRA announced a six-race championship event that didn't include the Preakness. The race next year is expected to return to Pimlico in Baltimore after a one-year move to Laurel Park for renovations. Alan Etter, WTOP News.
0: The FAA, Federal Aviation Administration, this morning investigating after a commercial airplane took off from Reagan National Airport this week as Marine One, carrying President Trump at the time, was approaching that airport. Tuesday afternoon is when it happened. That incident appears to conflict with safety procedures put in place, you may remember, after last year's deadly mid-air collision in the region. Now we're hearing more from an aviation expert.
5: I don't believe the president was in any danger in this specific incident.
2: But retired FAA engineer Rick Castaldo says the incident demonstrates an underlying misunderstanding of how the rules should be enforced.
5: Marine One is unique. Anytime the president flies on that, he gets sterile airspace and they are expected to shut down. They get 3 minutes notice in the tower to shut departures. And they did not do that.
2: But he says the system is still considered safe and travelers should not panic.
5: But I would certainly question whether or not the current FAA executives are following the described and prescribed process.
2: Acacia James, WTOP News.
0: WTOP at 106 to the latest now on a deadly crash that happened Wednesday this week in Germantown. Updating you this morning, Thursday, police say it could take months to actually complete this intensive investigation into this incident. It was a crash that killed a man and left a 13-year-old driver critically injured. We're also learning new details this morning about the victim and what investigators say led up to this crash.
7: Montgomery County Police say 58-year-old William Vance Payne II of Virginia was killed after his car, a Toyota Matrix, was struck by a stolen car, a Kia Optima, driven by a 13-year-old boy. That 13-year-old was critically injured, and six other juveniles in the Optima from 12 to 15 years old were taken to area trauma centers. The crash happened at the intersection of Clopper Road and Great Seneca Highway in Germantown at about 5:30 Tuesday morning. The police department's collision reconstruction unit says it may take months to finish its investigation. Kate Ryan, WTOP News.
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0: Traffic and weather on the 8th. Good morning, Thursday. Robert Workman in the WTOP Traffic Center.
9: Good morning, Dean. Roadwork in both directions on DC 295 near Benning Road. Only the left lane gets by northbound as you come up from Pennsylvania Avenue, and southbound on your way down towards East Capitol Street. Further down on 295 near Joint Base Anacostia Bowling, and maybe a fender bender through there, and seeing a few brake lights there, and also maybe a separate issue just before you get down to the Beltway in Oxon Hill. We'll talk to Maryland State Police about that one. On the northbound 3rd Street Tunnel, they've been doing some work as you leave 695, heading up towards New York Avenue, squeezing you down to just one lane open through there. Northbound on I-95, couple of work zones have you just down to one left lane getting by. Northbound in Stafford County coming up towards 610, right in center lane's blocked. And then from Newington up into Springfield, it's just a single left lane open on the way up to the Beltway. Pretty busy. 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I'm Robert Workman, your next traffic report in 10 minutes.
10: A clammy, warm start and a swampy, hot afternoon. Temperatures this morning ranging from 70 to 76 degrees, and then between 90 and 95 for the afternoon. It'll feel like we're up around 100 degrees this afternoon, and during the evening hours, there could be a pop-up storm. I'm 7 News Chief Meteorologist Veronica Johnson in the First Alert Weather Center.
0: 79 degrees in our nation's capital, with traffic and weather brought to you this 1 a.m. hour Thursday morning on WTOP by Long Fence. 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
13: Extreme heat can disrupt travel plans, and it's happening more often. American Airlines recently paid customers who voluntarily gave up their seats when the temps in Vegas reached 114 degrees. Experts say air becomes thinner when it's extremely hot, and it makes it harder for planes to take off safely. Phoenix and Las Vegas are experiencing more days with temperatures at least 110 degrees than they did decades ago. A New Orleans-style beignet and coffee shop is planning its grand opening on Eldon Street in Herndon this week. It'll be the third Beignets and Brew location in Virginia. Fairfax Now reports Herndon Mayor Kevin LeBlanc will be there for the ribbon cutting at 7 a.m. Friday. Super Bowl 61 is still more than 6 months off, but the Walt Disney Company has already sold out its advertising inventory. This will be the first Super Bowl to be hosted by Disney's ESPN. At the closing bell, the Dow was up 263, the S&P 500 down nearly 13 points, the NASDAQ finished down 221. Sarah Jacobs, WTOP News.
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14: Debate over National Guard troops in D.C. is heating up. The deployment tied to President Trump's crime initiative could stay in place through Inauguration Day 2029.
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0: Good Thursday morning, August 6th. Thanks for taking the very early 1 a.m. hour ride with us. Glad you're in. If you're just joining us, partly cloudy, muggy, according to Veronica, as we head towards daybreak, with the low only getting down to 70 to 76. Then it'll be partly cloudy later Thursday, very humid, and p.m. storms heavy at times, 90 to 95 for the high later on. We're at 79 in our nation's capital, where the time now is 1:13. I'm Dean Lane. Thanks for taking the ride with us. Glad you're in.
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0: Former Virginia Governor Glenn Youngkin is launching a new national policy group focused on school choice. The organization, called Empowering America's Parents, plans a multi-million dollar advertising campaign in 20 different states on this issue. Now, the effort, we understand, will promote the Federal Education Freedom Tax Credit Program, which aims to expand K-12 school choice options for families. Youngkin further says the group will work to pressure states that have not adopted the program. Youngkin joining us on WTOP to talk about that and about his plans for Virginia politics ahead of the midterms in November, just around the corner.
27: I've been a big supporter of school choice, and particularly of the Education Freedom Tax Credit. We opted in Virginia in January. I was the first governor to opt in. This is a scholarship program for school choice that is funded by private donations and a federal tax credit, not state funds. And the money can be used for tuition, for tutoring if you're in public schools, for programs for students that have developmental disabilities, for supplies and equipment. This is as close to universal school choice as we can get for all kids, both public school and private school. And it requires governors to opt in. And so the whole emphasis of Empowering America's Parents is to educate American parents that this scholarship opportunity is available.
1: So basically, people can donate money to scholarship organizations. The donors get a federal tax credit. The scholarships are funded through those donations, and the scholarships can pay for the things you talked about, private school tuition, tutoring, et cetera.
27: You're exactly right, Nick. And the key here is it takes no money away from state education funds. There's really no reason a governor should not sign up for this. So many Americans, when they're told about this, want this.
1: Your campaign on this is targeting 20 states, including key battlegrounds like Arizona, Michigan, Pennsylvania, and Wisconsin. The subtext to a lot of stories on this, Governor, will be that you want to run for higher office at some point and that this is ultimately going to be a part of that. Would you like to address any of that speculation now?
27: Yeah, we're focusing on these states, and there will be others where there's an overwhelming desire to have these scholarships available, and yet the sitting governors have refused to opt in. We're just going to work to make sure that citizens understand that these scholarships are available, that they need to contact their governor and say, opt in now, so that students can have this great opportunity for a life-changing scholarship. That's why we're targeting these states.
1: Let's talk about some Virginia politics. In the last few weeks, we learned that you took a job in the private sector in Tyson's with the venture studio Red Cell Partners as chairman. And the question was, is Governor Youngkin going to remain active in politics given this new job? So we had the Virginia primaries this week. Will you be out campaigning with Virginia Republican candidates in the weeks and months ahead leading up to the midterms?
27: So the short answer is yes. We've got five great congressmen and women who need to be reelected, and I'm going to go to work to help them be reelected. We've got great candidates, and I'm looking forward to making sure that we support them.
1: A few years ago, when you were governor, Virginia Republicans had a lot of power, but now Democrats control all of Virginia's state government. What does the leadership structure with Republicans in Virginia look like to you right now, and what do Republicans have to do to get on the path back to success in Virginia politics?
27: Well, as I said, we've got great congressional representation. We have great folks representing common sense in Washington from Virginia. And I think we see also leadership in our House and our Senate at the state level. Democrats are struggling with this socialist movement that's going on in their party. There's a battle for the Democrat Party's soul, and the socialists are winning. Moderate Democrats are being pulled far left. This is a chance for us to come together as Americans, not Republicans versus Democrats, and stand up against this socialist movement. And that's something that I want to make sure Virginia voters understand. And I think the key thing here is to remind everyone that when I was governor and we had split government, we got a ton done that was common sense focused and really propelled Virginia into great places. And I think what we're seeing now is the opposite. And we just got to go to work on that messaging front.
0: On WTOP this early Thursday morning, we've been visiting with Virginia Governor, former Virginia Governor Glenn Youngkin, talking there in a conversation with Nick Iannelli. 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
9: Construction on the outer loop of the Beltway in Montgomery County, starting south of River Road, the right and then the center lanes taken away as you head down across the American Legion Bridge towards the George Washington Parkway. Stay to the far left to get by. Looks like that exit ramp to the GW Parkway, though, is available for you through the work zone. Inner loop looks good coming up from 66 through Tyson's and across the Legion Bridge. Beltway A-OK in Springfield, but it's slow on northbound 95 approaching the Beltway. Road work coming up from the Fairfax County Parkway in Newington, heading up past 644, blocking the right and center lanes, so only a single left lane is open. They're doing road work at the Chesapeake Bay Bridge overnight. Eastbound span closed. You're sharing the westbound span, one lane each way between Stevensville and Sandy Point. We're brought to you by Silver Diner. How do you make Silver Diner's secret number 4, the land and sea sampler, even better? Enjoy it for just $10 today and tomorrow at Silver Diner. I'm Robert Workman, your next traffic report in 10 minutes.
10: Today is day 1 of 6 with very high temperatures. We're back into the 90s, and it will feel like we're 100 for the afternoon. This morning, partly cloudy skies, 70 to 76 your range, 90 to 95 for the afternoon, with feels like temperatures up around 100 degrees and a 30% chance of rain. I'm 7 News Chief Meteorologist Veronica Johnson in the First Alert Weather Center.
0: Right now, we're at 79 degrees in our nation's capital, and coming up this 1 a.m. hour Thursday for you on WTOP.
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20: This is Bishop Michael Burbidge of the Catholic Diocese of Arlington. Most of us find it easy to pray for the people we love, our family, friends, and those who support us. But faith calls us to something greater. Jesus invites us to pray not only for those closest to us, but also for those who have hurt us, disappointed us, or whom we may struggle to understand. Praying for others does not excuse wrongdoing or ignore pain. Rather, it opens our hearts to healing, mercy, and peace. It reminds us that every person is a child of God, worthy of dignity and love. Today, consider offering a prayer for someone who may not be on your usual list. In doing so, we reflect God's love and take one small step toward the unity our world so desperately needs.
0: Good morning. Welcome in for the ride. Glad you're with us here at WTOP. 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
0: It seems data released by the FBI is this week providing more context about the dozens of active shooter incidents in the United States last year.
21: The FBI says that last year there were 34 total active shooter incidents, which they define as one or more shooters attempting to kill others in a populated area. That's a 42% increase year over year, and the number of victims of mass shootings increased nearly 60%. According to the FBI, every incident involved a male shooter who acted alone, and 68% of the shootings were pre-planned. Peter Haralambos, ABC News.
0: Virginia regulators are taking a step, we understand this morning, to keep data center costs from impacting your utility bills. Now, the State Corporation Commission on this has ordered Dominion Energy now to develop a policy apparently requiring data centers to pay for certain transmission and substation upgrades built specifically to serve their facilities. Virginia's Governor Abigail Spanberger, for her part, and the administration, urging regulators to make sure Virginia families and small businesses do not pay for the cost of infrastructure needed to support the fast-growing data center industry. Dominion has more than 200 power grid projects right now planned as demand from data centers continues to surge across the Commonwealth. Stay tuned. Maryland voters will get the final say on whether or not the state's congressional map can be redrawn ahead of the 2028 elections. Now, state lawmakers approved a constitutional amendment this week that will allow an appear on the November ballot, and Governor Wes Moore signed that bill.
23: The final decision will not rest with Donald Trump. And frankly, the final decision will not rest with any political party. The final decision will rest right where it belongs, with the people of Maryland.
0: If voters sign off, it would clear the way for Democrats to redraw Maryland's congressional districts in hopes of winning all 8 U.S. House seats. Governor Wes Moore, for his part, says the move is a response to Republican-led redistricting efforts earlier in other states. Republicans in Maryland call it a political power grab. Stay tuned. Let's talk transportation issues and your safety this morning. Is cracking down on fare evasion helping make Metro safer these days? Transit leaders say the answer to that question this morning is yes. As WTOP's Luke Lukert tells us Thursday, Metro has released new crime stats this week showing overall crime is down across the entire system.
24: We are the safest Metro's ever been.
26: Metro GM Randy Clark saying at a press conference that violent crime especially has gone down around 14% from the previous fiscal year. Aggravated assaults are down by 19%, and assaults on Metro personnel, including bus drivers and station managers, fell about 22%. During this time, Metro has pushed heavily to cite fare evasion. The 2026 fiscal year, which ended in June, fare evasion citations were up 908% compared to just 3 years ago. In 2023, there were just 7 total citations for the entire year on Metro Bus.
2: The addition of National Guard may have helped with driving down crime as well.
3: Clearly, having the National Guard on the system is more eyes and ears of the system.
2: Not all crimes, though, were down. Drug offenses were up by about 25% compared to the prior year. Luke Luger, WTOP News.
0: On the medical page, Chipotle says it has removed jalapenos now recently from restaurants nationwide after they were linked to a salmonella outbreak that has sickened, they say, more than 100 people in Minnesota. The FDA Food and Drug Administration is investigating more than 200 cases across multiple states. Here's ABC News correspondent Elizabeth Schulze with this update.
4: This is another concerning headline about the safety of our food. Health officials are now investigating a salmonella outbreak possibly linked to jalapenos served at Chipotle restaurants in multiple states. We don't know all the states yet, but Minnesota's health department is reporting 110 cases. They say most people got sick after eating at Chipotle from mid-June to mid-July, and other Mexican-style restaurants are also under investigation. Chipotle says it

0: illnesses in the summer when bacteria can multiply in warm weather. But all of this is really testing food safety investigators.
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3: Seven-game losing skid is over for the Nationals as they upend the Phillies. 10-4 in 11 innings in Philadelphia. C.J. Abrams, two-run triple in the 11th inning, breaking open the floodgates. And a Nats pitcher, Miles Michaelos, actually batting in the 11th, and safety squeeze bunts Abrams in. It was Michaelos' first at-bat in 5 years in the bigs. Nats win 10-4, wrap up the series with the Phillies on Thursday night. In Baltimore, the Birds were winners over the Angels 5-2. WNBA, Mystics come from 20 down and beat Dallas 96-92. Mystics' first five-game win streak in 7 years. Shakira Austin, 27 points in the win for the now 17-12 Mystics, who host Atlanta on Friday night. The Commanders are reportedly signing free agent wide receiver Stephon Diggs. Gets a one-year, $12 million deal with the Commanders. Grew up in Gaithersburg, went to Maryland to play football, has had a very solid NFL career. Just last season started all 17 regular season games for New England. 85 catches, over 1,000 yards, and 4 touchdowns as he helped the Patriots get to the Super Bowl and fall just short. But Stephon Diggs, now a member of the Washington Commanders. Again, the Nats beat the Phillies 10-4 in 11 innings. I'm Frank Hanrahan, WTOP Sports.
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4: Following a stunning snub by horse racing's biggest players, Maryland steps in to protect the Preakness. I'm Alan Etter.
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9: Road work continues northbound on I-95, Stafford County, the right and center lanes block from Courthouse Road up towards 610 Garrisonville Road. You get by single file to the left. You're better from Quantico through Dale City, but there's more road work up ahead coming up past the Fairfax County Parkway on the way from Newington up into Springfield. And that's the same configuration, just one left lane open on the way up to the Beltway. Northbound on 395, they're working between Edsel Road and Duke Street in the right lane. Inner loop of the Beltway, A-OK up towards Tyson's. Outer loop congested as you head south of River Road. Construction blocks the right and center lanes as you head down across the American Legion Bridge to the George Washington Parkway. I'm Robert Workman, your next traffic report in 10 minutes.
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10: Temperatures early this Thursday morning running in the lower to mid-70s. Later today, we'll have temperatures topping out in the low to mid-90s. Also on Friday and Saturday, in all 3 days, we'll feel like we're up around 100 degrees. All 3 days, we're looking at a chance of storms, from a 30% chance for this evening to a 50% chance of storms Friday evening, and then a 60% chance, your highest threat, Saturday for the afternoon and evening. 7 News Chief Meteorologist Veronica Johnson in the First Alert Weather Center.
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3: A Thursday morning, August 6th. We do indeed thank you for taking us along for the 1 a.m. hour ride. Glad you're in. Welcome. I'm Dean Lane. Juan Herrera is our producer. Sports topping the news this morning. Maryland is making changes to the Preakness Stakes in an effort now, we understand, to strengthen the future of that historic race. To that end, Maryland's Governor Wes Moore announced this week that beginning in 2027, the Preakness will move 1 week later on the racing calendar, putting it 3 weeks after the Kentucky Derby. Now, the race is also expected to return to Pimlico after ongoing redevelopment is completed in that area. Another major change here on the table, we understand this morning, the Preakness will move from Saturday to Sunday for the first time in its history. WTOP's Alan Etter has been following these developments for us.
4: The bottom line here is that for the last several years, teams that participated in the Kentucky Derby were bypassing the Preakness because they only had 2 weeks after the Kentucky Derby to get ready for the Preakness. They instead chose to focus on the Belmont Stakes, which is the third leg in the Triple Crown. That's where they focus their efforts. This is an attempt to lure those teams, those horses, back to the Preakness.
5: To be able to ensure that the winner of the Kentucky Derby will then be prepared to compete in the second leg of the Triple Crown, because the Triple Crown will continue, and it will continue to be Preakness.
6: This all comes after the Preakness was left out of a new six-race thoroughbred championship series that includes both the Kentucky Derby and the Belmont Stakes. That was raising concerns about the future of the Preakness and whether it's going to remain an important part of Maryland horse racing. When that news came out, how much of a threat did that pose to the race's long-term future in Maryland?
4: Horse racing is a big deal in Maryland. The governor said that it contributes $3 billion a year to the economy. It provides 28,000 jobs to the economy in Maryland.
5: And considering all of those things, it's important that Marylanders are the ones who are making the decisions about its future.
4: And the governor has announced a major investment to, first of all, renovate Pimlico, which should be done by next year, and also upgrade Laurel Park, which they did for the race this year.
5: We are making key investments in the area and the neighborhoods as well, because we know what kind of societal and financial return that we are going to see with that investment.
6: So this is going to be on Sunday then. The Preakness will be moved to Sunday. What could be different about the race just being on a Sunday? Could it affect the attendance or viewership or things like that?
4: Well, they want to make this into a whole weekend featured on the Preakness. What they also announced today was a six-year extension with NBC Sports to continue covering the events. So that means the Black Eyed Susan race, which has traditionally occurred the day before the Preakness, that will be on Saturday. And so there'll be expanded coverage of that as well. The governor says there'll be millions more people watching the Black Eyed Susan race as well as the Preakness.
7: Another thing that's vitally important here is through a series of investments, Maryland owns Pimlico and Maryland owns Laurel Park. And Maryland officially owns all the intellectual property rights to the Preakness Stakes and the Black Eyed Susan Stakes. So essentially, Maryland owns everything related to the Preakness Stakes.
3: On WTOP, that's our Alan Etter talking with Nick Iannelli. 1:34 on WTOP, your Thursday morning. The FAA, Federal Aviation Administration, investigating after a commercial airplane took off this week from Reagan National Airport as Marine One, carrying then President Donald Trump, was approaching the airport at the same time on Tuesday afternoon. Now, the incident appears to conflict, authorities say, with safety procedures put in place. You may remember after last year's deadly mid-air collision in the region near Reagan National, which led at that time to a policy halting takeoffs and landings whenever helicopters are in the area, in the vicinity. The FAA says further there was a brief loss of required separation between the aircraft this week, but both continued moving away from each other and there was never a collision course that they were in the middle of.
8: I don't believe the president was in any danger in this specific incident. The airplane that took off did not turn right, as most of them do not do leaving that particular runway. So I don't think there was any danger to the president, but it does demonstrate an underlying misunderstanding of how these rules ought to be enforced between the air traffic tower and being told don't roll airplanes for departure and the people in charge of making that call.
3: That's Rick Castaldo, a retired FAA engineer. WTOP at 136, a Marine Corps veteran is in custody this morning after he was spotted apparently scoping out President Donald Trump's California golf club twice, just days before his high-profile visit. Mr. Trump. Now, Kato Whitworth reports from ABC this morning outside of the golf club in L.A.
9: And sources say the suspect had written down a public phone number and address connected to the White House. Authorities say they searched the home of 38-year-old Janine John Taylor and found an illegally modified AR-style rifle and a pistol, along with body armor, radio signal devices, and a badge reading Agent. Fugitive recovery, bail enforcement. Agents also recovering multiple notebooks containing what officials described as concerning statements.
3: WTOP at 137. Good Thursday morning, August 6th. Thanks for taking the 1 a.m. hour ride with us. An update on traffic and weather in just 1 minute. Meantime, if you're just joining us, welcome in for the ride. A recap of some of the top stories we're following on WTOP this morning.
10: ABC News, I'm Stephanie Officer. Survivors of Jeffrey Epstein testified in front of New Mexico representatives Wednesday during a meeting on crimes they say the convicted sex offender committed at the former estate there. Rachel Benavides made an appeal, saying the investigation has been incomplete without a thorough search of the property known as Zorro Ranch.
11: But his private residence on the 7,800-acre ranch in Stanley, New Mexico, within Santa Fe County, was never raided or investigated. Had it been searched along with the others, how much more evidence could have been gathered?
10: Some of the witness testimony against Epstein co-conspirator Ghislaine Maxwell alleged the girls were sexually abused at that New Mexico ranch. The FDA has approved Moderna's new flu shot, which is based on their mRNA technology. It's expected to be available for people ages 50 and older for the 2026-2027 flu season. This is ABC News.
3: Thursday morning, August 6th. Time now on WTOP 138. Good morning to Robert Workman in the WTOP Traffic Center this early hour.
12: Good morning, Dean. Outer loop of the Beltway moving well through College Park and Silver Spring, but not so much south of River Road. Still some congestion going through the work zone, even with the light volume at this hour. Going down across the American Legion Bridge, right and center lanes are blocked starting south of River Road, so only a single left lane gets by down towards the George Washington Parkway. It looks like that ramp to the parkway is still available through the barrels. On the inner loop, you're okay coming up from 66 towards the bridge. No issues on the Beltway in Springfield and over to the Woodrow Wilson Bridge. Northbound on I-95, couple of work zones to watch out for. Stafford County, right and center lanes blocked between Courthouse Road and 610. And then up in Fairfax County, between the Fairfax County Parkway and Springfield, again, just a single left lane is open, and that's congested as you head up towards 495. Doing a little bit of work northbound on 395 between Edsel Road and Duke Street. That ties up your right lane. Beyond there, you're good to the 14th Street Bridge. Across the Key Bridge, they're still working in Georgetown on M Street, just off the Key Bridge. Follow direction through there. 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For a more reliable commute in Virginia, get the inside track to express travel on I-66 outside the Beltway at ride66express.com. Guess less, no more. I'm Robert Workman. Your next traffic report in 10 minutes.
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13: Expect daily rain and thunderstorm chances. The chance for thunderstorms will be climbing each day from a 30% chance today to a 60% chance by Saturday. But everybody gets the heat and humidity. Today's high, 90 to 95 degrees. I'm 7 News Chief Meteorologist Veronica Johnson in the First Alert Weather Center.
3: Right now we're at 77 degrees, Fort Belvoir. Nice and sticky out this morning. 80 degrees, Foggy Bottom, 78 this check, Silver Spring, 79 outside the WTOP studios, where the time now is 1:40. On WTOP, of course, we bring you money news at 10 and 40. Sarah Jacobs has us covered this morning.
14: Hiring in the private sector hit the brakes in July. Payrolls processing firm ADP reports non-farm hiring totaled 44,000 for the month. That's down from 95,000 in June and well below Wall Street expectations. Interest in artificial intelligence is not just for college students in the tech field. Schools like VCU are offering AI minors, while others like Purdue and Harvard are incorporating AI right into the curriculum. Colleges are recognizing that new grads, regardless of their field, are facing questions about their AI skills from potential employers. Disney's solid third quarter was driven by a $1 billion box office haul from Toy Story 5 and the draw of its U.S. theme parks. Disney also just announced a global short-form content sharing deal with TikTok. The agreement will bring Disney-focused, fan-created content from TikTok to the Disney Plus app. The Dow finished up 263 points, the S&P 500 down almost 13, the NASDAQ off 221. Sarah Jacobs, WTOP News.
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15: 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I'm Valerie Bonk.
3: Now let's check your money news. We just did that, didn't we? Never mind, don't need to do that again. Right now we're looking at 77 degrees in our nation's capital.
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1: happens here.
3: Fenderbender turned into road rage, an incident near San Diego out west, sending one person from this situation to the ICU with stab wounds. Now, one driver is facing attempted murder charges this week. A witness in this case to the violence used their car to prevent the attacker from getting away. ABC's Melissa Ayton has more.
15: Both drivers exiting their vehicles and coming to blows before the driver of the black truck, identified by police as 49-year-old Orlando Chavez, attacked the 22-year-old woman inside the other car. Moments later, Chavez moves to the passenger side, where police say he stabbed the 27-year-old man inside several times. A bystander blocked the intersection with his car. Officers coming to the couple's aid just blocks away from the scene.
3: Turning to a proposed amendment that could make it easier to redraw Maryland's congressional map has sparked controversy recently. Republicans argue the measure could eliminate their party's only remaining seat in the state's congressional delegation. Washington Post political reporter Aaron Cox says Republican leaders are considering legal challenges here.
19: And the idea of obliterating their party's entire representation in Congress feels fundamentally unfair. And so they're planning to fight this every way they can. It might be in court before it even gets to voters. If voters pass it, it might also end up in court. And, they haven't filed any lawsuits yet, but I talked to two Republicans earlier today who will say that's the plan.
3: Cox also says this morning the amendment was approved by a supermajority in the General Assembly during a special session this week. Culpeper County students locally headed back to class this week for the first day of school. And with many other districts set now to return in the coming weeks to school, getting back into that school year sleep routine can be, well, a challenge for some students and parents. WTOP's Valerie Bonk talks with a sleep specialist.
20: If they don't get enough sleep, it can impact their ability to pay attention in school.
15: Tyish Hall-Brown, director of behavioral sleep medicine at Children's National Hospital, said the amount of sleep needed varies by age.
20: Right around elementary school and middle school, anywhere from 10 to 12 hours of sleep can be helpful. And then as we get to the high school time period, it gets a little bit less, and we're still looking at around 9 to 10 hours of sleep.
15: She said that getting those hours in should start soon.
20: If we start trying to optimize our sleep schedule now, it gives us about a week or two before school starts to have that settle in.
15: Some of her tips for creating the optimal sleep environment include keeping the room a little cool, minimizing noise and light, and putting those phones and iPads away about 30 to 60 minutes before bedtime. Valerie Bonk, WTOP News.
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16: Here's a news flash for you. 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
1: 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Beltsville to Burke.
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3: Good morning, I'm Dean Lane. 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
3: Let's talk sports stuff on WTOP. Commanders adding a hometown star to their defense, their offense this week. Stephon Diggs is set to now sign a one-year deal worth up to $12 million in Washington. Four-time Pro Bowler gives the Commanders another proven target alongside Terry McLaurin and adds experience to receiving core that dealt with injuries last season. Diggs, a Maryland graduate and Prince George's County native, has topped 1,000 receiving yards in 7 of the last 8 seasons. To flesh out this situation this morning, we turn to WTOP Sports Director and Commanders Beat Reporter George Wallace.
0: Oh, I think it's great. I mean, this is exactly what this team needs. This was the biggest question mark, this position group heading into the season, or one of them, along with secondary. But for receiver, it was like, it's the question was, who's going to be number 2 to Terry McLaurin? And for the first time in Terry's career since coming here in 2019, he's going to actually have a receiver that has topped 1,000 yards and a proven number one guy that's going to be a former number one guy that's going to match his level of play next to him. So this is great for him. Last year, over 1,000 yards, 85 receptions, and playing for the Patriots. So definitely a big move. You kind of figured something was coming. Diggs still hadn't signed yet with anybody. And, you know, he's been in town and kind of made it clear that he wouldn't mind joining the Commanders. And look, this guy, he's a veteran, right? You don't want to be at training camp the whole time anyway. You wait a little bit. You wait a week, and then you get to camp.
21: That's my move, sure.
9: George.
0: So, yeah, a good big move for them, for sure.
22: Sorry, I didn't mean to cut you off. This is his third team, though. Diggs' third team in 3 seasons. Any concerns about that at all?
0: No, not really. You know, he's been able to produce where he's been. He's, you know, 32 years old and 4-time Pro Bowler, but it hasn't been since 3 years ago. He went to the Pro Bowl. But I think, you know, he's just trying to find the right fit. And I think that being a free agent now, and this is kind of a perfect spot for him. And look, the 12, you know, you say $12 million, they got a cheap deal for him. It doesn't really sound right, does it? But that is the money does work out also. They didn't really break the bank for somebody like him. So the deal is going to be worth it.
21: Well, he could get some bonus money by helping them win the Super Bowl. So.
0: Yeah, I'm sure people will be happy about that. You no doubt, Brandon. Yeah, the deal could be worth a lot more. You are right with incentives, but yes.
21: What does this mean when it comes to Jaden Daniels? I mean, he's going to have another quality veteran, you know, in his sights on the field.
0: Yeah, no doubt. And I mean, it's huge for him because, you know, for the past few years, we've seen it's been Terry McLaurin and then other guys you hope would kind of step into that role. They signed Noah Brown a couple years ago. He dealt with injuries. And this year they drafted Antonio Williams. You know, you've got Luke McCaffrey, Jalen Lane, all younger guys. Trey Burks is coming back, but you don't have that number one type threat. So to have 2 of them now for Jaden Daniels, you're right, it opens up big time on this offense, and just the possibilities are endless now what this offense can do. It is a big addition, no doubt. And don't forget, they signed tight end Chig Okonkwo this offseason, who plays like a receiver, so they have multiple threats now at the wideout spot.
22: Tell us how excited fans are going to be about this addition.
0: Oh, yeah, they will be, no doubt, and especially, you know, playing in College Park, and I saw a video from Maryland today. Yeah. He stopped by College Park to check on the first practice with Mike Locksley and Maryland. So he's been around, went to good counsel. Fans are going to be happy to see him for sure. And look, and as Brennan said, if he goes out and produces like he's capable of, and look, you kind of have that incentive, right? You're coming back home. You're towards the end of your career, 32 years old. He come play for your whole hometown team. You know he's going to be fired up to do though, and fans will be as well.
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12: Construction on DC 295, working both ways near Benning Road. Stay to the far left, whether you're southbound coming down from Burroughs Avenue towards East Capitol Street, or northbound north of Pennsylvania Avenue. You'll still see a few brake lights at this hour going up towards Benning Road. Southbound on I-295, it looked like a fender bender down near the exit for Joint Base Anacostia Bowling on the way down towards Malcolm X Avenue. I think you still might see a few brake lights through there. Beltway looks good across the Wilson Bridge between Oxon Hill and Alexandria. No issues on the outer loop going up got past Joint Base Andrews and around to Greenbelt. They are still working on the outer loop of the Beltway, approaching and crossing the American Legion Bridge. Stay to the far left to get by. I'm Robert Workman, your next traffic report in 10 minutes.
3: Let's check that forecast with Veronica this morning here at WTOP.
13: Temperatures this morning are in the low to mid 70s with a southerly light wind at just 5 miles per hour. We've got partly cloudy skies out there right now, and it will be a partly cloudy day too. We'll see temperatures rise to 90 to 95 degrees, but boy, you'll notice the humidity that's in the air. It's really going to feel rather uncomfortable and close to 100 degrees. We've got a 30% chance of evening thunderstorms. I'm 7 News Chief Meteorologist Veronica Johnson in the First Alert Weather Center.
3: We're at 79 degrees in Washington, and coming up this half hour for you on WTLP this morning.
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3: Here at WTOP this week, we have learned that over the past year, the Trump administration has apparently detained dozens of parents and spouses of active duty U.S. troops.
25: Since Donald Trump took office for a second term, more than 50 family members have been detained, with at least 6 deported. That includes Army veteran Wilmer Trujillo's wife.
26: We would go once a year, and she would, go and check in, and they would tell her, okay, your stuff is in process. We see that. You have lawyers, we see that, come back in a year.
25: Then
26: this time they decided to your wife is being deported.
25: Homeland Security Secretary Mark Wayne Mullen has intervened in a few cases after public backlash.
26: I can't explain why they're doing this, especially to service members, because we're all about loyalty. We're all about doing the right thing. I miss her. I miss her a lot.
25: The Pentagon declined comment on the AP's findings. I'm Ed Donahue.
3: Meantime, the investigation continues into a series of cyber attacks targeting water systems across the entire country, including utilities in New Jersey, Georgia, and Utah. ABC News correspondent Aaron Katursky this morning.
27: Iran is the prime suspect because we're at war with Iran, and Iran may be trying to make clear it has the capacity to retaliate if President Trump escalates the war, as he's considered doing. Iran cannot match the U.S. military, but they are making clear that they can take aim at critical infrastructure and systems that Americans depend on every day.
3: ABC News correspondent Aaron Katursky. Also on WTOP this early morning, jellyfish stings are on the rise in Ocean City, with warmer waters helping drive a surge, apparently, in the population along the Maryland coast. That from WTOP's Jimmy Alexander this morning.
4: In the last 2 weeks, the jellyfish population here has really blossomed.
5: Butch Arben, captain of the Ocean City Beach Patrol, says that's thanks to the water warming earlier this summer, and
4: the ocean has been pretty calm, so they weren't being broken up, they weren't being washed away.
5: Which is why the jellyfish are floating near the top of the water, right near the swimmers.
4: You want to prevent the jellyfish tentacles from making contact with your skin, so clothing helps with that.
5: Like a rash guard or a long sleeve t-shirt. But
27: If you are stung,
4: take seawater and baking soda, kind of make a paste out of it. That's the thing right now that most of the research says helps.
27: This is Alban's 54th season with the Ocean City Beach Patrol, and he says there are two more local remedies.
4: Bucket of thrashers and a big old Dumpster's ice cream or two. I mean, that's what the doctor orders.
27: Jimmy Alexander, WTOP News.
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11: The long losing streak is over as the Nationals beat the Phillies 10-4 in 11 innings in Philadelphia. So the Nats' seven-game losing skid comes to a close. C.J. Abrams had a big two-run triple in the 11th inning as the Nats get the victory. They'll wrap up the series with the Phillies on Thursday night. Baltimore beats the Angels 5-2. WNBA, the Mystics were down 80-61 late in the third quarter. They come all the way back and beat Dallas 96-90. This is the Mystics' first five-game win streak in 7 years. Shakira Austin, 27 points in the win for the Mystics, who improved to 17-12, will host Atlanta on Friday night. So the Commanders are reportedly bringing free agent wide receiver Stephon Diggs on board as he signs a one-year reported $12 million deal with the Commanders. Our Commanders beat reporter George Wallace.
0: You say $12 million, they got a cheap deal for him. It doesn't really sound right, does it? But that is the money does work out also. They didn't really break the bank for somebody like him, so the deal is going to be worth it.
11: Diggs expected to practice with his new team on Friday out in Ashburn as training camp rolls on. Again, the Nationals finally get a victory. They knock off the Phillies 10-4. Frank Hanrahan, WTOP Sports.
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12: Congestion northbound on I-95 coming up through Newington. Road work from the Fairfax County Parkway all the way up past 644 towards the Beltway exits, blocking the right and center lane, so only a single left lane gets by. And with all the truck traffic at this hour, it's probably going to cost you an extra 5 or 10 minutes on the way up to the Beltway. They're also working north on 395 inside the Beltway between Edsel Road and Duke Street in the right lane. Minimal delay there. 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I'm Robert Workman. Your next traffic report in 10 minutes.
3: We're at 78 degrees in our nation's capital right now.
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3: A Thursday morning, August 6th. Welcome in. I'm Dean Lane. Coming up on WTOP, this 2 a.m. hour.
17: Following a stunning snub by horse racing's biggest players, Maryland steps in to protect the Preakness. I'm Alan Etter.
19: Montgomery County Police release more information about Tuesday's deadly crash involving a stolen car. I'm Kate Ryan.
28: Metro says they're getting safer thanks to fare evasion enforcement. I'm Luke Lukert.
3: Wall Street ended mixed. The closing bell Wednesday midweek. The Dow picked up 263. The Nasdaq.
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30: From
6: From ABC News, I'm Stephanie Officer. The Trump administration's immigration crackdown saw a record number of deportations in July. ABC's Armando Garcia.
9: 51,000 arrests in July. That is the largest monthly arrest number in DHS history. What we don't know is who is being targeted. Are these people with final orders of removal? Are these people with criminal convictions? What we do know, however, is that this does come as DHS has strengthened their ties with TSA, collaborating to target and arrest people who have overstayed their visas. It is another example of how the Trump administration is not only arresting people at historic levels, but they're also increasing the number of people that are susceptible to deportation.
6: The race for U.S. Senate in Michigan taking shape. On Tuesday night, Democrats in the state chose progressive candidate Dr. Abdul El-Sayed as the party's nomination. ABC's Stephen Portnoy.
13: There was a real effort by El-Sayed today to extend an olive branch and to consolidate the party behind him. Haley Stevens offered her statement of support. El-Sayed himself specifically mentioned his commitment to what he called Jewish safety, saying it's the same commitment he has to the safety of his own daughters, that after making his own antipathy toward Israel and its war on Hamas a central focus of his campaign.
6: Well, you're still basking in summer's glow, but a popular coffee flavor and the season associated with it are just around the corner. ABC's Rebecca Jarvis with a PSL preview.
15: Pumpkin spice and everything nice. But is fall coming too soon, even for lovers of the autumnal drink?
18: I'm still soaking in summer, so I'm like not quite ready.
15: Pumpkin spice is big business for the coffee giants and countless other businesses with pumpkin spice products. One estimate saying that the pumpkin spice market is worth $1.7 billion globally.
6: Beyoncé surprise dropped the Morning Dew remix pack, including this track with husband Jay-Z.
20: No more slow jams, no more R&B.
6: It's expected that it will appear on the 20th anniversary edition of Beyoncé's B-Day album next month. 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
3: WTOP at 203. Thursday morning, August 6, 2026. Partly cloudy, muggy, 70 to 76 for the daybreak low. Partly cloudy later Thursday, humid. Late day p.m. storm. Some should be rough, 90 to 95. Good morning to you. I'm Dean Lane. The top stories we're following this morning on WTOP Thursday. We begin the ride this half hour with an update on big changes ahead for the Preakness Stakes locally in Maryland. Maryland's Governor Wes Moore to that end this week, formally announcing that the second jewel of horse racing's Triple Crown will move to a new spot on the calendar beginning in 2027. The Preakness we're talking about will run 3 weeks after the Kentucky Derby now as Maryland looks to strengthen the future of the historic race. WTOP's Alan Etter.
32: For the first time ever, the race will be run on a Sunday next year, May 23rd, instead of the third Saturday in May, which has been the practice since 1950. The goal is to get more Kentucky Derby horses to participate in the second leg of the Triple Crown, as well as allowing the horses 3 weeks to rest after the Kentucky Derby. Moore also announced a media extension with NBC Sports, which has been the home of the Preakness since 2001.
33: It means that more people will watch and witness the greatest show in the Mid-Atlantic.
32: And it's a big deal for Maryland residents.
33: The horse racing industry generates about $3 billion to the state of Maryland. And considering all of those things, it's important that Marylanders are the ones who are making the decisions about its future.
32: Before the extension was announced, the Preakness's future was thrown into doubt when Churchill Downs and the New York Racing Association unveiled a new six-race series for 2027 that excluded the Preakness.
33: If you want to win the Triple Crown, we'll see you in Baltimore.
32: Alan Etter, WTOP News.
3: An update now, we turn to on a deadly crash this week locally in Germantown. Happened on Tuesday, as we've been telling you this week. Montgomery County Police say now a 13-year-old was behind the wheel of a stolen vehicle during this incident when he collided with another car. Investigators in the case say this morning the teen driver survived, but the driver of the other vehicle was killed. WTOP's Kate Ryan with more.
19: Montgomery County Police say the man killed in the Germantown crash Tuesday morning has been identified as 58-year-old William Vance Payne II of Virginia. The preliminary investigation, according to police, indicates that Payne was driving a Toyota Matrix at about 5:30 in the morning when his car was hit by the driver of a Kia Optima at the intersection of Clopper Road and Great Seneca Highway. Police say the driver of that car was a 13-year-old boy, and that a total of 7 juveniles, 4 girls and 3 boys, between the ages of 12 and 15, were in the car that was later reported stolen. The investigation could take months, according to police. Kate Ryan, WTOP News.
3: We told you that the FAA is investigating after a commercial airplane took off this week from Reagan National Airport as Marine One, carrying President Donald Trump, approached at the same time Tuesday. The incident appears to conflict with safety rules put in place, you may remember, after last year's deadly mid-air collision. Now WTOP's Acacia James is hearing from an expert.
0: Retired FAA engineer Rick Castaldo says even though the White House said the president was never in danger,
2: it does demonstrate an underlying misunderstanding of how these rules ought to be enforced between the air traffic tower and being told don't roll airplanes for departure and the people in charge of making that call.
0: Standard protocols require air traffic controllers to pause all other air traffic 3 minutes before Marine One is set to take off, but that didn't happen.
2: Now, you don't know if they were told to do it appropriately following procedures and process by either the Secret Service, Homeland Security, or whoever makes the call from the White House.
0: And for people worried about safety measures when flying, he adds,
2: the system is incredibly safe and all the operations are erring on the side of safety.
0: Acacia James, WTOP News.
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3: Traffic and weather on the 8th. Good morning to Robert Workman in the WTOP Traffic Center this Thursday.
7: Good morning, Dean. Outer loop of the Beltway. Still have the road work beginning south of River Road, heading down across the American Legion Bridge. Right and center lanes are blocked. Stay to the far left as you head down past the George Washington Parkway. Still looks like the ramp to the GW Parkway off the outer loop is accessible through the work zone. Northbound on I-95 in Virginia, couple of work zones. Stafford County, Courthouse Road up to 610. Only a single left lane gets by. Then from the Fairfax County Parkway, heading up past 644 in Springfield towards the Beltway. And that only has one left lane open. And that's got a lot more volume. That's going to cost you 5 or 10 minutes on the way up towards 495. Selling your car? 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Or you could just sell to Fitzgerald and know exactly who you're dealing with. 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I'm Robert Workman. Your next traffic report in 10 minutes.
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8: I'm tracking 3 consecutive days with thunderstorms, increasing chances from a 30% chance for this Thursday evening to Friday, a 50% chance, and a 60% chance on on Saturday, the wetter of the two weekend days this upcoming weekend, but 6 days in the 90s. So this morning, your temperature about 70 to 76 degrees, and then between 90 and 95 degrees for the afternoon, with feels like temperatures that'll run right around 100 degrees. I'm 7 News Chief Meteorologist Veronica Johnson in the First Alert Weather Center.
3: 75 Rockville, 77 Ashburn, 77 Fort Washington. Down a degree to 78 outside the WTOP studios, with traffic and weather brought to you this early morning Thursday on WTOP in the 2 a.m. hour by Long Fence. 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Here's Sarah.
1: GLP-1 weight loss drugs helped boost drug maker Eli Lilly to better-than-expected quarterly results. Sales of Mounjaro surged 91% in the second quarter, widening the gap with competitor Novo Nordisk, the maker of Ozempic and Wegovy. For the third time since 2022, a luxury hotel in Southwest D.C. has a new name. The Washington Business Journal reports Salamander D.C., which used to be the Mandarin Oriental, will now be known as the Potomac Hotel Autograph Collection. The journal also reports the record for the most expensive condo ever sold in Virginia lasted just 3 months. A full-floor, 28-story penthouse at the J.W. Marriott Residences Reston Station just sold for $10.9 million. That tops the record of $10.25 million set in late April for another penthouse one floor down in the same building. The Dow finished up 263 points, the S&P 500 down almost 13, the NASDAQ off 221. Sarah Jacobs, WTOP News.
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9: Area commuters should brace for more pain at the pump as our summer continues.
10: The national average for a gallon of regular gasoline is now back to $4, but DC drivers are paying much more.
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3: On the medical page, we've been telling you here at WTOP recently that Chipotle has removed jalapenos from some of its restaurants as investigators work to trace a salmonella outbreak. Minnesota health leaders say this week more than 100 cases have been identified, with many people saying they ate at the restaurant this summer between mid-June and mid-July. Jalapenos are believed to be the likely source, but the investigation includes other restaurants and suppliers. This all comes as that parasite outbreak linked to lettuce continues nationwide, sickening thousands of people. Now we hear this morning that Sysco, the nation's largest food distributor, announced it is no longer buying iceberg lettuce from Mexico. All of this has many people wondering this morning what is actually safe to eat. For some answers, we turn to Dr. Celine Gounder, CBS News medical correspondent and KFF Health News editor at large for public health, joining WTOP to discuss.
16: So there are more than 100 salmonella cases in Minnesota, and the leading suspect here is jalapenos. Chipotle traced the jalapeno peppers to one lot. They pulled them and they have switched growers. Minnesota says there is no ongoing concern about Chipotle, but jalapenos are the leading suspect, not a proven one. There's no positive product sample so far, and the FDA is still tracing several ingredients. People who ate at other Mexican restaurants have gotten sick too, so that points to an ingredient that's moving through the food supply and supplying other restaurants, not just Chipotle.
6: We know about the deadly E. coli outbreak and other very frightening problems with restaurants and the food supply going back decades. Is this time any more worse than those?
16: Well, we have 9 food recalls this year that came after investigators tied a food to people getting sick. So this included Moringa powder 3 separate times, raw cheddar, soft cheese, powdered infant formula, frozen blueberries, iceberg lettuce, and then eggs as well for salmonella. The cyclospora and salmonella outbreak with Chipotle, those 2 investigations are still ongoing and growing. There are a number of different reasons for this. So one is our food supply has become global, multinational, which means that you don't just have to regulate and inspect here in the United States. You also have to be looking at what's happening elsewhere. Another factor here is when you process food, and it could be as simple as the chopping of lettuce or ripping apart of a head of lettuce to put in a bag. That is a form of processing. And at each stage of processing, there is a risk of contamination.
13: Dr. Gallander, do we have the staff, though? Because weren't there some cuts that RFK Jr. was making to some of the inspectors, or there have been some cuts to making sure everything in the food supply chain is safe and follows the rules?
16: Yeah, this is an issue. So there's an interagency program called FoodNet. So it includes the CDC, the FDA, USDA, and so on. And they had been monitoring for 8 different infectious diseases that you can get through the food supply. That was for almost 30 years they had been doing that. And all of that got cut down to only 2 infections, E. coli and Salmonella. Cyclospora was, in fact, one of the ones that got cut. And that was to establish a baseline. You always have some level of foodborne infections, but you want to know, are we seeing the beginning of a big outbreak, a big spike, or is this sort of that normal baseline background noise? So that program was cut. You also had the folks doing quality control for cyclospora testing at the FDA. They were cut. And there was a new rule at the FDA that was supposed to require companies that handle foods like lettuce to keep detailed records so that investigators can trace contamination to the source in about a day instead of weeks. The compliance date on that was supposed to be January, and then that got pushed back to 2028. And that's timing of that. And we can't say this caused it, but we know that the parent company to Taylor Farms gave a $1 million donation to the PAC that supports President Trump. And then not too long thereafter, Congress also wrote into an Appropriations Act that this rule could not be enforced until 2028. And that's unfortunate, because that rule would have helped investigators find the source much more quickly.
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7: Road work continues downtown on DC 295. They're working both north and southbound near Benning Road. Stay to the left. Expect a little bit of congestion through there coming down from Burroughs Avenue towards East Capitol Street, and a bit on the northbound side as well. On the right across the Anacostia and Potomac River bridges, we're in good shape. Over in Georgetown, still working on M Street just off of the Key Bridge. One lane of traffic getting by at a time through there under direction. So this will affect you coming off the Key Bridge, along M Street, and also coming in on Canal Road towards the Whitehurst Freeway. I'm Robert Workman. Your next traffic report in 10 minutes.
8: Temperatures this morning are in the low to mid 70s with a southerly light wind at just 5 miles per hour. We've got partly cloudy skies out there right now, and it will be a partly cloudy day too. We'll see temperatures rise to 90 to 95 degrees, but boy, you'll notice the humidity that's in the air. It's really going to feel rather uncomfortable and close to 100 degrees. We've got a 30% chance of evening thunderstorms. I'm 7 News Chief Meteorologist Veronica Johnson in the First Alert Weather Center.
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3: The Trump administration paid out a milestone $100 billion in tariff refunds through the end of July. This according to a new court filing this week.
25: The Trump administration owes a total of $166 billion to thousands of American businesses who pay the tariffs that were struck down by the Supreme Court. While companies are beginning to get those refunds, most consumers aren't seeing that money go back into their pockets, even though they paid higher prices because of the tariffs. The Nonpartisan Tax Foundation estimated that Trump's first round of tariffs cost the average American household $700 last year. Even with the Supreme Court striking the tariffs down, Trump is still attempted to use other tools to impose tariffs on nearly all imported goods. Peter Haralambos, ABC News.
3: Let's talk transportation on WTOP, as well as your safety. Metro reporting this week a drop in crime across the system over this past year. The transit agency releasing new numbers this week showing overall crime is down, continuing a recent trend, as we hear from WTOP's Luke Lukert with a closer look.
26: According to the latest available numbers, aggravated assaults have decreased by around 19%. Robberies down 36% to 75 cases. Acting chief of the Metro Police, Stephen Bohm, speaking at a press conference.
27: Violent crime is the one that's gone down the most.
26: The enforcement of one particular crime is also much stricter. During the 2026 fiscal year, which ended in June, there were over 9,600 bus fare evasion citations, up from a 2023 low of just 7 total citations for that entire year. Metro Rail fare enforcement went up 485% during that same time. GM Randy Clark says that it's keeping riders safer.
28: When we stop someone for fare evading, we have the ability then to run their name. And you have outstanding warrants, we will now apprehend you and put you in custody for those outstanding warrants.
26: Luke Lukert, WTOP News.
3: Locally, warmer waters along Maryland's coast may be making beach trips more inviting, but they're also bringing a surge, we hear this week, in jellyfish through the region. Ocean City says this morning several thousand swimmers have been stung over the past 2 weeks as jellyfish numbers spike along the shoreline. More from WTOP's Jimmy Alexander.
29: Jellyfish are a normal occurrence.
30: This is Captain Butch Arbin's 54th season with the Ocean City Beach Patrol, and he says there's a lot of things that determine how bad it's going to be, including how much rain there's been in the spring.
29: Also, currents, because they really just go with the currents, the amount of wave action and temperature of the water, all those things really have an impact on the population of jellyfish.
30: Now, if jellyfish are around, Arbin says covering up gives swimmers some protection.
29: A rash guard, or even a child wearing a long sleeve t-shirt.
30: But if you do get stung,
29: the best thing to do is not use fresh water because it will actually trigger more stinging. So you really want to wash it off with seawater.
30: And Arbin said take seawater and baking soda and make a paste out of it.
29: That's the thing right now that most of the research says helps.
30: Arbin says also vinegar does not help. Jimmy Alexander, WTOP News.
3: Heads up, Virginia shoppers, you're getting a break this weekend. The state's annual sales tax holiday runs Friday through Sunday this weekend. Taxes in that time period will be waived on school supplies under $20, clothing and shoes under $100, and emergency gear like generators and chainsaws. Energy-efficient appliances also qualify for this savings. Savings range from 5 to 7%, and officials say it's a chance to stock up before classes actually resume. Good luck on that shopping spree. 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
4: Seven-game losing skid is over for the Nationals as they upend the Phillies. 10-4 in 11 innings in Philadelphia. C.J. Abrams, two-run triple in the 11th inning, breaking open the floodgates. And a Nats pitcher, Miles Michaelos, actually batting in the 11th and safety squeeze bunts Abrams in. It was Michaelos' first at-bat in 5 years in the bigs. Nats win 10-4, wrap up the series with the Phillies on Thursday night. In Baltimore, the Birds were winners over the Angels 5-2. WNBA, Mystics come from 20 down and beat Dallas 96-92. Mystics' first five-game win streak in 7 years. Shakira Austin, 27 points in the win for the now 17-12 Mystics, who host Atlanta on Friday night. The Commanders are reportedly signing free agent wide receiver Stephon Diggs.

0: Left out of horse racing's new lineup, Maryland rides to the rescue of the Preakness Stakes. I'm Alan Netter.
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4: I'm Tony Goldwyn. 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
5: Traffic and weather on WTOP.
6: Virginia Construction, northbound on I-95. Stafford County from Courthouse Road up to 610. Only a single left lane is getting by. Then up ahead, it's the same configuration through the work zone from the Fairfax County Parkway, heading past 644 in Springfield towards the Beltway. Again, just one left lane available. Inside the Beltway, north on 395, they're working in the right lane between Edsel Road and Duke Street. Beltway looks good in Alexandria, Annandale, and Tysons. Still some road work on the outer loop as you come down across the American Legion Bridge out of Montgomery County. Just one left lane open as you head across the bridge towards the George Washington Parkway. I'm Robert Workman, your next traffic report in 10 minutes.
7: It's going to be very uncomfortable over the next couple of days with clammy warm mornings and swampy kind of afternoons. Temperatures will be in the low to mid 90s with very high humidity. It will feel like we're around 100 degrees each afternoon for the next 6 days. This morning, our temperature is starting out at 70 to 76 degrees. It is dry and there's a slight chance that we could have some patchy fog. Otherwise, 90 to 95 for the afternoon. May have some isolated evening thunderstorms that could produce some gusty winds. I'm 7 News Chief Meteorologist Veronica Johnson in the First Alert Weather Center.
8: 78 degrees in our nation's capital right now.
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8: Good Thursday morning, August 6, 2026. We do indeed thank you for taking us along for the early 2 a.m. hour ride. Glad you're in. Welcome. I'm Dean Lane. Teddy Gelman is our producer. Our top story. Again, in the sports world, Maryland working to protect the future of the Preakness Stakes this week after the iconic Baltimore race was excluded, apparently, from a new national thoroughbred racing series. To that end, Maryland's Governor Wes Moore announced plans this week for a new Preakness schedule on Wednesday. And WTOP's Alan Etter was there.
13: Maryland now owns the rights. Marylanders now own the assets. Marylanders will make the decisions.
0: Governor Moore, surrounded by state officials and members of the Maryland Jockey Club, said they're doing a number of things. First, they're moving the date of next year's Preakness a week and 1 day later than the traditional third Saturday in May. So not only will the race be held for the first time ever on a Sunday, it provides for a full 3-week resting period after the Kentucky Derby.
13: The second, the Maryland Jockey Club has finalized a new 6-year agreement with NBC Sports.
0: The Black Eyed Susan race is part of that deal and will get expanded media coverage as well.
13: The third, we are making key investments in

0: the area and the neighborhoods as well, because we know what kind of societal and financial return that we are going to see with that investment.
1: The Preakness is scheduled to return to a renovated Pimlico racecourse next year after this year's race at Laurel Park. Alan Etter, WTOP News.
2: Turning now to the war, Iran says this morning it is apparently in the final stages, according to Iran, of negotiating a deal to reopen that Strait of Hormuz. President Donald Trump, for his part, says an agreement could be announced formally as soon as this week. Now, those talks are being mediated, we understand, by Oman, and come after months of conflict that disrupted shipping through that waterway, as you know. Questions remain this morning about the terms of any agreement on the table, including Iranian demands related to control of the strait and economic restrictions imposed by the U.S., CBS News correspondent Natalie Brand with this update.
3: The latest reporting that CBS News has, according to sources in the region, is that tolls or service fees would not be part of the proposal. Yesterday, there was some reporting that under the emerging agreement, there would be service fees split by Iran and Oman. But that's been a deal breaker for the administration and also Middle East allies, who are firm in saying they want a return to the status that the Strait of Hormuz was before this conflict began.
2: In other news, an airport is considered a crucial cargo hub in eastern Germany used by the U.S. and its NATO allies to supply military equipment to Ukraine. American officials on this front say the airport has been the target of multiple suspected Russian sabotage operations. At least 18 drone incidents, 18, have disrupted air traffic there since January.
4: The drone was located in a cargo area separate from the passenger terminal. Moments later, police say a DHL cargo plane struck a second unidentified object near that same airport after aborting its landing amid the security scare. The DHL aircraft sustaining minor damage. That incident now also being investigated.
2: Turning to the FAA, investigating after a commercial airplane apparently took off from Reagan National as Marine One this week, carrying President Donald Trump, was approaching the airport Tuesday afternoon at the same time. Now, this incident appears to conflict with safety procedures put in place, you may remember, after last year's deadly mid-air collision near Reagan National, which led then to a policy halting takeoffs and landings whenever helicopters are in the area. The FAA says this morning there was a brief loss of required separation between the aircraft this week, but both continued moving away from each other and were never on a collision course. The White House says the president was never in danger.
5: The president's helicopter, Marine One, is unique in the country. Anytime the president flies on that, he gets sterile airspace, and they are expected to shut down. They get 3 minutes notice in the tower to shut departures, and they did not do that. Now, you don't know if they were told to do it appropriately, following procedures and process by either the Secret Service, Homeland Security, or whoever makes the call from the White House.
2: That is Rick Castaldo, a retired FAA engineer. Turning to a man facing federal and state weapons charges this week after his arrest at President Trump's golf club out west in Southern Cali. Investigators in this case say 38-year-old Janine Taley made multiple visits apparently recently to the property before Mr. Trump's fundraiser planned there this week, allegedly wearing a radio earpiece and photographing Secret Service agents conducting security preparations at the time. Deputies say they found ammunition on him and a loaded handgun in his pickup truck. CBS News White House correspondent Olivia Rinaldi.
6: This arrest actually came several days before the president had made his way out to Los Angeles. This individual is now charged with possession of an unregistered short-barreled rifle, which is a felony, and it can carry a maximum sentence of up to 10 years. So how did they arrive at this? Well, they said that on July 31st, authorities were scoping out the golf club to make sure it was safe for the president's arrival, and they noticed this individual. They say he was allegedly walking throughout the golf course. He was wearing an earpiece, and he was taking photographs and also video of the security planned activities in the region. That happened on Friday. Then they said 2 days later, he returned to the golf course. They said that golf staff had notified the federal officials that this individual had returned, and he said allegedly to federal agents that he was working for the State Department and he was looking for the security detail. Then he admitted allegedly to having a loaded firearm in his car and they arrested him for having munitions as well as this firearm. So the latest security incidents surrounding the president, I'm thinking back to the White House Correspondents' Dinner and that foiled plot back in June at the UFC event.
2: Again, that is CBS News White House reporter Olivia Rinaldi this morning.
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9: ABC News, I'm Stephanie Officer. Following the Trump administration's work to begin the process of removing temporary protected status for more than 350,000 Haitians nationwide, hundreds of Haitian migrants in one state are being called for a check-in. ABC's Armando Garcia.
10: Now what we're hearing is that some former TPS holders, specifically in Ohio, are being told to report to DHS, and some are being outfitted with ankle monitors. Some are being told to come in at a later date. But while the use of these ankle monitors is nothing new, this is a new tactic to target Haitians for removal. They're also being told not to travel outside of a 75-mile radius.
9: TikTok has suspended the account of blogger Perez Hilton after he live-streamed an apparent gory suicide attempt on the platform. His family saying their focus is his well-being. Hilton is currently in a Miami hospital. If you or someone you know is experiencing a similar situation, please call the 988 Lifeline. This is ABC News.
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12: 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Beltsville to Burke.
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2: Good Thursday morning, August 6th. Robert Workman on the WTOP Traffic Center.
14: Road work continues in northeast on DC 295. They're working both ways near Benning Road. Stay to the left, north or southbound. Anacostia and Potomac River bridges look good. There's still work in Georgetown on M Street just off of the Key Bridge. Only one lane of traffic is getting by basically one direction at a time. Follow what the flagman there tells you to do, whether you're coming across the Key Bridge, traveling M Street, or coming in Canal Road past the exit for the Whitehurst Freeway through there. I'm Robert Workman, your next traffic report in 10 minutes.
2: Now we take you over to the P.J. 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Here now, 7 News First Alert's Chief Meteorologist Veronica Johnson with a hot, hot forecast over the next few days.
15: Temperatures early this Thursday morning running in the lower to mid-70s. Later today, we'll have temperatures topping out in the low to mid-90s. Also on Friday and Saturday, and all 3 days, we'll feel like we're up around 100 degrees. All 3 days, we're looking at a chance of storms from a 30% chance for this evening to a 50% chance of storms Friday evening, and then a 60% chance your highest threat Saturday for the afternoon and evening. I'm 7 News Chief Meteorologist Veronica Johnson in the First Alert Weather Center.
2: We're at 78 Hyattsville, 77 Herndon, 80 degrees this check, Foggy Bottom, 78 and holding outside the WTOP studios, where the time now is 2:40. 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
16: Extreme heat can disrupt travel plans, and it's happening more often. American Airlines recently paid customers who voluntarily gave up their seats when the temps in Vegas reached 114 degrees. Experts say air becomes thinner when it's extremely hot, and it makes it harder for planes to take off safely. Phoenix and Las Vegas are experiencing more days with temperatures at least 110 degrees than they did decades ago. A New Orleans-style beignet and coffee shop is planning its grand opening on Eldon Street in Herndon this week. It'll be the third Beignets and Brew location in Virginia. Fairfax Now reports Herndon Mayor Kevin LeBlanc will be there for the ribbon cutting at 7 a.m. Friday. Super Bowl 61 is still more than 6 months off, but the Walt Disney Company has already sold out its advertising inventory. This will be the first Super Bowl to be hosted by Disney's ESPN. At the closing bell, the Dow was up 263, the S&P 500 down nearly 13 points, the NASDAQ finished down 221. Sarah Jacobs, WTOP News.
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2: Let's talk politics on WTOP. Abdul Al-Sayed won Michigan's Democratic U.S. Senate primary, narrowly defeating Congresswoman Haley Stevens in a race that highlighted a growing divide within the Democratic Party itself. Al-Sayed is a former public health official backed by progressive leaders Bernie Sanders and Alexandria Ocasio-Cortez.
19: The Democratic Party's progressive wing has scored a massive win in battleground Michigan. Abdul Al-Sayed has won the party's Senate nomination after a bruising primary battle with Congresswoman Haley Stevens. That's a significant shift for Democrats. 8 years ago, Al-Sayed was blown out in a gubernatorial primary. Now he and the progressive wing face real tests, uniting a divided party and beating GOP nominee Mike Rogers for a seat vital to Democrat chances of retaking the Senate. As votes were being counted, Al-Sayed said the party has one goal, no matter who is the nominee.
20: To make sure that Mike Rogers never sees the inside of the U.S. Senate.
19: Sagar Meghani, Washington.
2: A federal judge Wednesday threw out Alex Murdoch's civil lawsuit against former clerk Becky Hill, whose jury tampering led that to happen to get thrown out earlier this year.
21: Murdoch argued that Hill violated his rights to a fair trial by making comments to jurors that impacted their deliberations. That misconduct led the South Carolina Supreme Court to throw out his double murder conviction in May. Following that ruling, Murdoch argued that Hill should pay him $600,000 in legal fees that he incurred because of the trial. But in a ruling Wednesday, Judge Richard Gergel said the lawsuit suffered a, quote, fatal flaw because Murdoch would have still had to pay for his lawyers regardless of Hill's misconduct. Murdoch is scheduled to be retried over the murder of his wife and son this coming April. Peter Harlambous, ABC News.
2: Seven Indiana University students are facing jail time this morning after an alleged fraternity hazing incident that involved 24 pledges. Two were reportedly hospitalized after the incident. As we hear this morning from News Nation's Kevin Wells with more.
22: Court documents say at least five hazing allegations were made against the fraternity Phi Kappa Psi last October. The hazing reportedly included exhaustive exercises that caused the pledges to be diagnosed with rhabdomyolysis, a serious medical condition where damaged muscle tissue breaks down and releases proteins and electrolytes into the bloodstream. It can sometimes lead to kidney failure or irregular or dangerous heart rhythms. The fraternity is still suspended. The university is being sued by the victims.
2: The charges carry a maximum sentence of 2.5 years in prison. 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
2: More politics on WTOP on this Thursday morning. Maryland voters will soon decide whether to make it easier to redraw that state's congressional map ahead of the 2028 coming election in November. To that end, Maryland Governor Wes Moore signed a proposed constitutional amendment this week, approved by lawmakers, that will appear on the November ballot.
24: And now the question goes to Maryland voters. Maryland voters will decide. And I look forward to working together to pass it with a strong yes.
2: Washington Post political reporter Aaron Cox joining WTOP's Nick Iannelli this morning.
25: The big question was whether Maryland had already reached the legal limit of gerrymandering. That there is a 7-1 map, even though roughly a quarter of the state are Republican voters. And there had been this big legal fight the last time that Maryland Democrats tried to oust the only Republican in Congress. And so what happened was the Republicans challenged that, and they used provision of the state constitution to argue that they violated Maryland's own rules about drawing districts. And so this time around, what this constitutional amendment does is it clarifies that language to make it very clear that they're allowed to gerrymander as much as they want.
26: This might be a little more controversial when compared to other states because, as you said, Maryland only has one Republican member of the U.S. House. Governor Moore says this is a response to Republican redistricting in other states. What has the reaction been from Republicans in Maryland?
25: Republicans generally say this is unfair, it's cheating, and it's disenfranchising a huge segment of the population. That if you look at the electorate in Maryland, you've got about a quarter who are independents, a quarter who are Republicans. This is a state that twice elected a Republican governor in the past three elections. And, you know, the idea that less than a quarter of the congressional districts belong to Republicans are just unfair. But, you know, they've kind of settled for the tiny bit of a crumb of representation they have with Andy Harris on the Eastern Shore. And the idea of obliterating their party's entire representation in Congress feels fundamentally unfair. And so they're planning to fight this every way they can. It might be in court before it even gets to voters. If voters pass it, it might also end up in court. And, they haven't filed any lawsuits yet, but I talked to two Republicans earlier today who will say that's the plan.
26: So on this legislative session that happened this week, it was a special legislative session called by Governor Wes Moore. Lawmakers returned to Annapolis. The General Assembly was in session for a couple of days. Would you say there was a lot of public debate and testimony on this, or did lawmakers really move this through quickly this week?
25: Two of those things can both be true. So there was a lot of testimony. You know, a lot of times the outcome is already baked in before they do something like this. So a cynic could call it political theater, where, you know, Republicans tried to spend hours and hours debating it and tried to put up amendments to try to stop it or slow it down. Members of the public came and gave testimony. But Democrats have a 3/4 majority in the chamber, and that's, a 3/5 majority. And that supermajority is what you need to pass something, and they wouldn't have come back into town unless they knew they had the votes to do it.
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14: Highway crews still working on the outer loop of the Beltway as you head south of River Road. Right in center lanes blocked as you head down across the American Legion Bridge and continue over on the Virginia side down towards the George Washington Parkway. Just that one left lane getting by. Rest of the Beltway looks good both ways between Springfield and Tysons. They're still working northbound on I-95 in Stafford County. Just one left lane open between Courthouse Road and 610. And there's construction in Fairfax County from Newington, Fairfax County Parkway going up past Springfield towards the Beltway. And there is it's just one left lane available on the way to 495. I'm Robert Workman, your next traffic report in 10 minutes.
5: I'm tracking three consecutive days with thunderstorms, increasing chances from a 30% chance for this Thursday evening to Friday, a 50% chance, and a 60% chance on Saturday, the wetter of the two weekend days this upcoming weekend, but 6 days in the 90s. So this morning, your temperature about 70 to 76 degrees, and then between 90 and 95 degrees for the afternoon, with feels like temperatures that'll run right around 100 degrees. I'm 7 News Chief Meteorologist Veronica Johnson in the First Alert Weather Center.
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2: A SpaceX rocket carrying two lunar landers crashed this week into the moon on Wednesday, ending a year-long journey after veering off course in space, apparently.
9: Scientists say they're certain a SpaceX rocket has slammed into the moon. Astrophysicist Jonathan McDowell is one of the scientists monitoring the Falcon 9 rocket that launched last year. The rocket
10: is now in teeny little pieces scattered over the surface of the moon near Einstein Crater.
9: McDowell says the rocket did its job within a few hours of launch.
10: Batteries ran out. It's been a dead hunk of 4 tons of metal ever since, just orbiting under gravity.
9: A telescope in Chile spotted what astronomers have identified as the debris plume resulting from the high-speed crash.
10: I would imagine that the U.S. Lunar Reconnaissance Orbiter, which is a huge spy camera in low orbit around the moon, will eventually spot a mark on the moon where the rocket hit.
9: SpaceX says it's working with NASA to avoid any further lunar littering. I'm Ed Donahue.
2: Traffic challenges and out-of-control Tesla tearing through a California town out west. ABC's Trevor All tells us this morning what caused all this to happen.
11: It happened just after midnight in Orange County, California, near Los Angeles. Car careening some 20 feet down that embankment, slamming into multiple homes, debris shattering windows, and on one home there were tire marks spotted 10 feet up. While many people were in the homes at the time, none of them were injured. Investigators say the 22-year-old driver suffered a medical emergency and lost control. Authorities say first responders had to pull the driver from the car, but he was not seriously hurt from the crash.
15: Up in the morning and out to school.
2: Now, Whipper County students locally heading back to class for the first day of school this week. And with the start of the school year approaching for many other districts, getting kids back on that early morning schedule can be a challenge. So we tried to get some help for you. WTOP's Valerie Bonk speaking with a sleep medicine specialist on this issue.
27: If they don't get enough sleep, it can impact their ability to pay attention in school.
28: Tyish Hall-Brown, director of behavioral sleep medicine at Children's National Hospital, said the amount of sleep needed varies by age.
27: Right around elementary school and middle school, anywhere from 10 to 12 hours of sleep can be helpful. And then as we get to the high school time period, it gets a little bit less, and we're still looking at around 9 to 10 hours of sleep.
28: She said that getting those hours in should start soon.
27: If we start trying to optimize our sleep schedule now, it gives us about a week or two before school starts to have that settle in.
28: Some of her tips for creating the optimal sleep environment include keeping the room a little cool, minimizing noise and light, and putting those phones and iPads away about 30 to 60 minutes before bedtime. Valerie Bonk, WTOP News.
29: Crashes, car fires, closures. If it's urgent, call the WTOP Traffic Center at 866-304-WTOP. What's happening when it's happening? WTOP Traffic Updates every 10 minutes.
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12: The long losing streak is over as the Nationals beat the Phillies 10-4 in 11 innings in Philadelphia. So that seven-game losing skid comes to a close. C.J. Abrams had a big two-run triple in the 11th inning as the Nats get the victory. They'll wrap up the series with the Phillies on Thursday night. Baltimore beats the Angels 5-2. WNBA, the Mystics were down 80-61 late in the third quarter. They come all the way back and beat Dallas 96-92. This is the Mystics' first five-game win streak in 7 years. Shakira Austin, 27 points in the win for the Mystics, who improved to 17-12, will host Atlanta on Friday night. So the Commanders are reportedly bringing free agent wide receiver Stephon Diggs on board as he signs a one-year reported $12 million deal with the Commanders. Our Commanders beat reporter George Wallace.
13: You say $12 million, they got a cheap deal for him. It doesn't really sound right, does it? But that is the money does work out also. They didn't really break the bank for somebody like him, so the deal is going to be worth it.
12: Diggs expected to practice with his new team on Friday out in Ashburn as training camp rolls on. Again, the Nationals finally get a victory. They knock off the Phillies 10-4. Frank Hanrahan, WTOP Sports.
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2: Good Thursday morning, August 6th. Thanks for taking the ride with us. Time now on WTOP 258. Traffic and weather on the 8th, and a good Thursday morning to Robert Workman with us in the WTOP Traffic Center.
19: Good morning, Dean. Outer loop of the Beltway. Still have the road work coming south of River Road across the American Legion Bridge. Right and center lanes blocked. Stay over to the far left to get by. Now there's a crew on the inner loop of the Beltway going across the Legion Bridge. Stay out of the left lane as you come over from the GW Parkway towards the Clara Barton Parkway. We'll see how far they go. But for now, stay to the center and to the right, and you should be able to get through without too much trouble. Still have road work northbound on I-95 coming up through Stafford County from Courthouse Road up to 610. One left lane open there. And then again, from the Fairfax County Parkway up towards the Beltway in Springfield. Just one left lane is available. And they've been squeezing you down to just one lane getting by each way on DC 295 in both directions near Benning Road, northeast. 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I'm Robert Workman, your next traffic report in 10 minutes.
5: Today is day one of six with very high temperatures. We're back into the 90s and it will feel like we're 100 for the afternoon. This morning, partly cloudy skies, 70 to 76 your range, 90 to 95 for the afternoon with feels like temperatures up around 100 degrees and a 30% chance of rain. I'm 7 News Chief Meteorologist Veronica Johnson in the First Alert Weather Center.
2: We're at 78 degrees in our nation's capital where the time now is 2:59.
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2: Good Thursday morning, August 6th. I'm Dean Lane. Coming up this 3 a.m. hour on WTOP Thursday.
20: 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I'm Alan Etter.
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30: From ABC News, I'm Stephanie Officer. The New Mexico property Jeffrey Epstein once owned is now at the center of a lawsuit. The state's attorney general sues the DOJ, claiming they're refusing to hand over necessary records.
31: Torres accused the Department of Justice of obstructing his office's investigation into the crimes committed at the sprawling ranch Epstein once owned in New Mexico. He says his office requested unredacted Epstein files 10 times to assist their investigation. But the Department of Justice has only turned over a fraction of the requested records. He asked a federal judge in Washington to declare the withholding of records unlawful and forced the Department of Justice to provide his office with access to unredacted Epstein files. The DOJ says they're complying with the law and that turning over the records may violate the privacy of victims. Peter Haralambos, ABC News.
30: A Marine Corps veteran in custody after he was spotted allegedly scoping out President Trump's California golf club twice, just days before his high-profile visit. ABC's Kana Whitworth.
0: Authorities now say the suspect first visited the golf club last Friday, wearing an earpiece and taking photographs and videos of the federal agents. The suspect visiting Trump's golf club again Sunday, when officials say he told federal agents he worked for the State Department and was at the course for a security detail, claiming he had a loaded gun in his car. Those federal agents calling local law enforcement who took Taylor into custody.
30: Taylor is facing federal and state firearm charges as investigators search for a motive. At least one person is dead, several others injured in an apartment explosion in the Bronx, New York City Wednesday. Fire Commissioner Lillian Bonsignore says the fire started on the third floor, reached five alarms, and included a collapse.
1: There was a total of 11 patients. Seven of them were civilians. Four of them were firefighters.
3: You can take
30: 30 years after comedian Tommy Davidson left his indelible mark on Martin as Varnell Hill, he's getting his own spinoff, The Varnell Hill Show. It'll focus on the fictional talk show host trying to stay relevant. It drops September 1st on Paramount Plus. 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
2: WTOP at 3:02. Thursday morning, 6th of August, 2026. Partly cloudy, muggy, daybreak low, according to Veronica, a sticky 70-76. Partly cloudy, humid, late day thunderstorms possible. 90 to 95. 78 in Washington. Good morning to you. I'm Dean Lane. Sports topping the news this morning. There are big changes ahead, we understand, this morning for the Preakness Stakes locally in Maryland. Now, the second jewel of the horse racing's Triple Crown will move from its traditional Saturday slot to Sunday, we're being told, while also creating more separation from the Kentucky Derby. The changes here come days after racing organizations in New York and Kentucky apparently unveiled a new championship series that does not include the Preakness.
6: Preakness can and will remain the second jewel of the Triple Crown, and nothing will change that.
7: The governor appearing at a press conference alongside members of the Maryland Jockey Club today in Annapolis. For the first time in history, the Preakness will be run on a Sunday next year, May 23rd, a full 3 weeks after the Kentucky Derby.
6: To be able to ensure that the winner of the Kentucky Derby will then be prepared to compete in the second leg of the Triple Crown, because the Triple Crown will continue, and it will continue to be Preakness.
7: For the last several years, teams have been bypassing the Preakness, which since 1950 has been run on the third Saturday in May, choosing to focus on the Belmont Stakes. Earlier this week, Churchill Downs and the NYRA announced a six-race championship event that didn't include the Preakness. The race next year is expected to return to Pimlico in Baltimore after a one-year move to Laurel Park for renovations. Alan Etter, WTOP News.
2: WTOP at 3:03. The FAA, Federal Aviation Administration, is this week investigating after a commercial airplane took off from Reagan National as Marine One, carrying President Trump at the time, was apparently approaching the airport at the same time on Tuesday afternoon. That incident appears to conflict with safety procedures put in place, you may remember, after last year's deadly mid-air collision in the region. Now we're hearing more on WTOP from an aviation expert, WTOP's Acacia Jane.
9: I don't believe the president was in any danger in this specific incident.
10: But retired FAA engineer Rick Castaldo says the incident demonstrates an underlying misunderstanding of how the rules should be enforced.
9: Marine One is unique. Anytime the president flies on that, he gets sterile airspace and they are expected to shut down. They get 3 minutes notice in the tower to shut departures, and they did not do that.
10: But he says the system is still considered safe and travelers should not panic.
9: But I would certainly question whether or not the current FAA executives are following the described and prescribed process.
10: Acacia James, WTOP News.
2: A day after the Virginia primaries Tuesday this week, former Virginia Republican Governor Glenn Youngkin is again stirring speculation this week that he may want to run for president. He's launching to that end a new national organization, we understand, to promote a federal tax credit program that supporters say helps families pay for K through 12 education through privately funded scholarships. Now, Youngkin's group plans a multi-million-dollar advertising campaign, he says, in 20 different states, including battlegrounds like Michigan, Arizona, Wisconsin, and Pennsylvania. He talks now with WTOP's Nick Iannelli.
8: The subtext to a lot of stories on this, Governor, will be that you want to run for higher office at some point and that this is ultimately going to be a part of that. Would you like to address any of that speculation now?
11: Yeah, we're focusing on these states where there's an overwhelming desire to have these scholarships available, and yet the sitting governors have refused to opt in. We're just going to work to make sure that citizens understand that these scholarships are available, that they need to contact their governor and say, opt in now, so that students can have this great opportunity for a life-changing scholarship. That's why we're targeting these states.
2: Now to the latest on a deadly crash that happened Wednesday in Germantown. Police say this morning it could take months to complete the investigation here into that crash locally that killed a man and left a 13-year-old driver critically injured. We're also learning at WTOP this week new details about the victim and what investigators say led up to that crash.
13: Montgomery County Police say 58-year-old William Vance Payne II of Virginia was killed after his car, a Toyota Matrix, was struck by a stolen car, a Kia Optima, driven by a 13-year-old boy. That 13-year-old was critically injured, and six other juveniles in the Optima from 12 to 15 years old were taken to area trauma centers. The crash happened at the intersection of Clopper Road and Great Seneca Highway in Germantown at about 5:30 Tuesday morning. The police department's collision reconstruction unit says it may take months to finish its investigation. Kate Ryan, WTOP News.
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2: 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Thanks for taking the very early 3 a.m. hour ride with us. Welcome in. 3:08, the time to be exact. Good morning.
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2: Traffic and weather on the 8th on WTOP. Over to Robert Workman in the WTOP Traffic Center.
19: Dean, we've got construction crews now in both directions at the American Legion Bridge all night. The outer loop has been down to just one left lane open as you head south of River Road down towards the George Washington Parkway. Still have access to the GW Parkway exit ramp. Now a crew is on the inner loop of the Beltway coming over from the Virginia shoreline towards the Maryland shoreline. And they're working along, looks like, two left lanes now. Stay over to the far right just to be on the safe side. Once you hit the Maryland shoreline and start up the hill towards River Road, you should be A-okay again. Northbound on I-95, still road work as you head through Stafford. From Courthouse Road up to 610, stay to the far left to get by. And there are still barrels in the roadway northbound on 95 from Newington, Fairfax County Parkway, up through Springfield towards the Beltway. And that has you down to just one lane available to the left. 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I'm Robert Workman, your next traffic report in 10 minutes.
5: I'm tracking three consecutive days with thunderstorms, increasing chances from a 30% chance for this Thursday evening to Friday, a 50% chance, and a 60% chance on Saturday, the wetter of the two weekend days this upcoming weekend, but 6 days in the 90s. So this morning, your temperature about 70 to 76 degrees, and then between 90 and 95 degrees for the afternoon, with feels like temperatures that'll run right around 100 degrees. I'm 7 News Chief Meteorologist Veronica Johnson in the First Alert Weather Center.
2: Right now, we're at 80 degrees straight up the wharf in D.C., 79 Oxon Hill, 78 Sterling. This 3 a.m. hour, we are at 78 degrees outside the WTOP studios. Time now on WTOP 310. And on WTOP, of course, we bring you money news at 10 and 40. Here's Sarah.
4: Hiring in the private sector hit the brakes in July. Payrolls processing firm ADP reports non-farm hiring totaled 44,000 for the month. That's down from 95,000 in June and well below Wall Street expectations. Interest in artificial intelligence is not just for college students in the tech field. Schools like VCU are offering AI minors, while others like Purdue and Harvard are incorporating AI right into the curriculum. Colleges are recognizing that new grads, regardless of their field, are facing questions about their AI skills from potential employers. Disney's solid third quarter was driven by a $1 billion box office haul from Toy Story 5 and the draw of its U.S. theme parks. Disney also just announced a global short-form content sharing deal with TikTok. The agreement will bring Disney-focused, fan-created content from TikTok to the Disney Plus app. The Dow finished up 263 points, the S&P 500 down almost 13, the NASDAQ off 221. Sarah Jacobs, WTOP News.
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2: Former Virginia Governor Glenn Youngkin is launching a new national policy group focused on school choice. The organization, called Empowering America's Parents, plans a multi-million dollar advertising campaign in 20 different states on this issue. Now, the effort, we understand, will promote the Federal Education Freedom Tax Credit Program, which aims to expand K-12 school choice options for families. Youngkin further says the group will work to pressure states that have not adopted the program. Youngkin joining us on WTOP to talk about that and about his plans for Virginia politics ahead of the midterms in November, just around the corner.
11: I've been a big supporter of school choice and particularly of the Education Freedom Tax Credit. We opted in Virginia in January. I was the first governor to opt in. This is a scholarship program for school choice that is funded by private donations and a federal tax credit, not state funds. And the money can be used for tuition, for tutoring if you're in public schools, for programs for students that have developmental disabilities, for supplies and equipment. This is as close to universal school choice as we can get for all kids, both public school and private school. And it requires governors to opt in. And so the whole emphasis of Empowering America's Parents is to educate American parents that this scholarship opportunity is available.
8: So basically, people can donate money to scholarship organizations. The donors get a federal tax credit. The scholarships are funded through those donations, and the scholarships can pay for the things you talked about, private school tuition, tutoring, et cetera.
11: You're exactly right, Nick. And the key here is it takes no money away from state education funds. There's really no reason a governor should not sign up for this. So many Americans, when they're told about this, want this.
8: Your campaign on this is targeting 20 states, including key battlegrounds like Arizona, Michigan, Pennsylvania, and Wisconsin. The subtext to a lot of stories on this, Governor, will be that you want to run for higher office at some point and that this is ultimately going to be a part of that. Would you like to address any of that speculation now?
11: Yeah, we're focusing on these states, and there will be others where there's an overwhelming desire to have these scholarships available, and yet the sitting governors have refused to opt in. We're just going to work to make sure that citizens understand that these scholarships are available, that they need to contact their governor and say, opt in now, so that students can have this great opportunity for a life-changing scholarship. That's why we're targeting these states.
8: Let's talk about some Virginia politics. In the last few weeks, we learned that you took a job in the private sector in Tysons with the venture studio Red Cell Partners as chairman. And the question was, is Governor Youngkin going to remain active in politics given this new job? So we had the Virginia primaries this week. Will you be out campaigning with Virginia Republican candidates in the weeks and months ahead leading up to the midterms?
11: So the short answer is yes. We've got five great congressmen and women who need to be reelected, and I'm going to go to work to help them be reelected. We've got great candidates, and I'm looking forward to making sure that we support them.
8: A few years ago, when you were governor, Virginia Republicans had a lot of power, but now Democrats control all of Virginia's state government. What does the leadership structure with Republicans in Virginia look like to you right now, and what do Republicans have to do to get on the path back to success in Virginia politics?
11: Well, as I said, we've got great congressional representation. We have great folks representing common sense in Washington from Virginia. And I think we see also leadership in our House and our Senate at the state level. Democrats are struggling with this socialist movement that's going on in their party. There's a battle for the Democrat Party's soul, and the socialists are winning. Moderate Democrats are being pulled far left. This is a chance for us to come together as Americans, not Republicans versus Democrats, and stand up against this socialist movement. And that's something that I want to make sure Virginia voters understand. And I think the key thing here is to remind everyone that when I was governor and we had split government, we got a ton done that was common sense focused and really propelled Virginia into great places. And I think what we're seeing now is the opposite. And we just got to go to work on that messaging front.
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19: Looks like there may be a new problem northbound on the George Washington Parkway near 123 as you head up through McLean towards the Beltway. Accident reported there. Watch for emergency response. Southbound coming off of the Beltway, your lanes are open. Outer loop of the Beltway coming across the American Legion Bridge. Still have road work in the right and center lanes, beginning south of River Road and going down across the Legion Bridge towards the GW Parkway. On the inner loop, they're working in the two left lanes as you head across the bridge and over towards the Clara Barton Parkway. Construction in Georgetown on M Street, just off of the Key Bridge. Follow direction through there. This will also affect you on Canal Road as you head over towards the Whitehurst Freeway. I'm Robert Workman, your next traffic report in 10 minutes.
5: It's going to be very uncomfortable over the next couple of days with clammy warm mornings and swampy kind of afternoons. Temperatures will be in the low to mid 90s with very high humidity. It will feel like we're around 100 degrees each afternoon for the next 6 days. This morning, our temperature is starting out at 70 to 76 degrees. It is dry and there's a slight chance that we could have some patchy fog. Otherwise, 90 to 95 for the afternoon. May have some isolated evening thunderstorms that could produce some gusty winds. I'm 7 News Chief Meteorologist Veronica Johnson in the First Alert Weather Center.
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2: It seems data released by the FBI is this week providing more context about the dozens of active shooter incidents in the United States last year.
7: The FBI says that last year there were 34 total active shooter incidents, which they define as one or more shooters attempting to kill others in a populated area. That's a 42% increase year over year, and the number of victims of mass shootings increased nearly 60%. According to the FBI, every incident involved a male shooter who acted alone, and 68% of the shootings were pre-planned. Peter Haralambos, ABC News.
2: Virginia regulators are taking a step, we understand this morning, to keep data center costs from impacting your utility bills. Now, the State Corporation Commission on this has ordered Dominion Energy now to develop a policy apparently requiring data centers to pay for certain transmission and substation upgrades built specifically to serve their facilities. Virginia's Governor Abigail Spanberger, for her part, and the administration, urging regulators to make sure Virginia families and small businesses do not pay for the cost of infrastructure needed to support the fast-growing data center industry. Dominion has more than 200 power grid projects right now planned as demand from data centers continues to surge across the Commonwealth. Stay tuned. Maryland voters will get the final say on whether or not the state's congressional map can be redrawn ahead of the 2028 elections. Now, state lawmakers approved a constitutional amendment this week that will allow an appear on the November ballot, and Governor Wes Moore signed that bill.
9: The final decision will not rest with Donald Trump. And frankly, the final decision will not rest with any political party. The final decision will rest right where it belongs, with the people of Maryland.
2: If voters sign off, it would clear the way for Democrats to redraw Maryland's congressional districts in hopes of winning all 8 U.S. House seats. Governor Wes Moore, for his part, says the move is a response to Republican-led redistricting efforts earlier in other states. Republicans in Maryland call it a political power grab. Stay tuned. Let's talk transportation issues and your safety this morning. Is cracking down on fare evasion helping make Metro safer these days? Transit leaders say the answer to that question this morning is yes. As WTOP's Luke Luker tells us Thursday, Metro has released new crime stats this week showing overall crime is down across the entire system.
10: We are the safest Metro's ever been.
13: Metro GM Randy Clark saying at a press conference that violent crime especially has gone down around 14% from the previous fiscal year. Aggravated assaults are down by 19%, and assaults on Metro personnel, including bus drivers and station managers, fell about 22%. During this time, Metro has pushed heavily to cite fare evasion. The 2026 fiscal year, which ended in June, fare evasion citations were up 908% compared to just 3 years ago. In 2023, there were just 7 total citations for the entire year on Metro Bus. The addition of National Guard may have helped with driving down crime as well.
10: Clearly, having the National Guard on the system is more eyes and ears of the system.
13: Not all crimes, though, were down. Drug offenses were up by about 25% compared to the prior year. Luke Luger, WTOP News.
2: On the medical page, Chipotle says it has removed jalapenos now recently from restaurants nationwide after they were linked to a salmonella outbreak that has sickened, they say, more than 100 people in Minnesota. The FDA Food and Drug Administration is investigating more than 200 cases across multiple states. Here's ABC News correspondent Elizabeth Schulze with this update.
14: This is another concerning headline about the safety of our food. Health officials are now investigating a salmonella outbreak possibly linked to jalapenos served at Chipotle restaurants in multiple states. We don't know all the states yet, but Minnesota's health department is reporting 110 cases. They say most people got sick after eating at Chipotle from mid-June to mid-July, and other Mexican-style restaurants are also under investigation. Chipotle says it removed jalapenos from all the restaurants where they'd been distributed and replace them with product from different growers. Most people do recover from salmonella within a week, but people who are young or immunocompromised should see a doctor. And this comes as that record cyclosporiasis outbreak keeps expanding. The CDC says nationwide there are now more than 22,000 cases of the parasitic stomach illness across 47 states. In a typical year, we usually see between 2,000 to 3,000 cases. Cases in about a dozen states have been linked to Taylor Farms, Iceberg iceberg lettuce. Now, it is normal to see an increase in foodborne illnesses in the summer when bacteria can multiply in warm weather, but all of this is really testing food safety investigators.
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4: Seven-game losing skid is over for the Nationals as they upend the Phillies. 10-4 in 11 innings in Philadelphia. C.J. Abrams, two-run triple in the 11th inning, breaking open the floodgates. And a Nats pitcher, Miles Michaelos, actually batting in the 11th and safety squeeze bunts Abrams in. It was Michaelos' first at-bat in 5 years in the bigs. Nats win 10-4, wrap up the series with the Phillies on Thursday night. In Baltimore, the Birds were winners over the Angels 5-2. WNBA, Mystics come from 20 down and beat Dallas 96-92. Mystics' first five-game win streak in 7 years. Shakira Austin, 27 points in the win for the now 17-12 Mystics, who host Atlanta on Friday night. The Commanders are reportedly signing free agent wide receiver Stephon Diggs. It's a one-year, $12 million deal with the Commanders. Grew up in Gaithersburg, went to Maryland to play football, has had a very solid NFL career. Just last season started all 17 regular season games for New England,

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4: Coming right up next half hour on WTOP after your traffic and weather.
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4: Traffic and weather on WTOP.
7: Congestion on the outer loop of the Beltway heading south of River Road into the work zone that takes away the right and center lanes as you head down towards the American Legion Bridge. Looks like they're holding up traffic for a couple of minutes to reposition some things on the way over towards the Virginia shoreline. When traffic is released, you'll get by just single file to the left. Had a crew for a few minutes on the inner loop of the Beltway coming across the Legion Bridge from the GW Parkway to the Clara Barton Parkway. Looks like they've finished up. Those lanes appear to be open. Park police now reporting a tree down in the roadway northbound on the George Washington Parkway before 123. Right side of the roadway is tied up. Follow direction in order to squeeze by. Southbound, your lane should be open, heading down towards Key Bridge. I'm Robert Workman, your next traffic report in 10 minutes.
8: It's going to be very uncomfortable over the next couple of days with clammy warm mornings and swampy kind of afternoons. Temperatures will be in the low to mid 90s with very high humidity. It will feel like we're around 100 degrees each afternoon for the next 6 days. This morning, our temperature is starting out at 70 to 76 degrees. It is dry, and there's a slight chance that we could have some patchy fog. Otherwise, 90 to 95 for the afternoon. May have some isolated evening thunderstorms that could produce some gusty winds. I'm 7 News Chief Meteorologist Veronica Johnson in the First Alert Weather Center.
9: Quite warm and sticky out there this 3 a.m. hour on your Thursday morning, August 6th. This check this morning, 76 degrees. Tyson, 76 Waldorf, 80 degrees. La Femme Plaza, 78 outside the WTLP studios. And coming right up on WTLP this morning for you Thursday.
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9: Thursday morning, August 6th, 2026. We do indeed thank you for taking us along for the very early 3 a.m. hour ride. Glad you're in. Welcome. I'm Dean Lane. Teddy Gelman is our producer. Sports topping the news this half hour. Maryland is making changes to the Preakness Stakes in an effort now, we understand, to strengthen the future of that historic race. To that end, Maryland Governor Wes Moore announced officially that beginning in 2027, the Preakness will move 1 week later on the racing calendar, putting it 3 weeks after the Kentucky Derby. Now, the race is also expected to return to Pimlico after ongoing redevelopment is completed in that area. Another major change we've heard about, the Preakness will move from Saturday to Sunday for the first time in its history, as we hear from WTOP's Alan Etter.
5: The bottom line here is that for the last several years, teams that participated in the Kentucky Derby were bypassing the Preakness because they only had 2 weeks after the Kentucky Derby to get ready for the Preakness. They instead chose to focus on the Belmont Stakes, which is the third leg in the Triple Crown. That's where they focused their

0: efforts. This is an attempt to lure those teams, those horses back to the Preakness.
1: To be able to ensure that the winner of the Kentucky Derby will then be prepared to compete in the second leg of the Triple Crown, because the Triple Crown will continue and it will continue to be Preakness.
2: This all comes after the Preakness was left out of a new six-race thoroughbred championship series that includes both the Kentucky Derby and the Belmont Stakes. That was raising concerns about the future of the Preakness and whether it's going to remain an important part of Maryland horse racing. When that news came out, how much of a threat did that pose to the race's long-term future in Maryland?
0: Horse racing is a big deal in Maryland. The governor said that it contributes $3 billion a year to the economy. It provides 28,000 jobs to the economy in Maryland.
1: And considering all of those things, it's important that Marylanders are the ones who are making the decisions about its future.
0: And the governor has announced a major investment to, first of all, renovate Pimlico, which should be done by next year, and also upgrade Laurel Park, which they did for the race this year.
1: We are making key investments in the area and the neighborhoods as well, because we know what kind of societal and financial return that we are going to see with that investment.
2: So this is going to be on Sunday then. The Preakness will be moved to Sunday. What could be different about the race just being on a Sunday? Could it affect the attendance or viewership or things like that?
0: Well, they want to make this into a whole weekend featured on the Preakness. What they also announced today was a six-year extension with NBC Sports to continue covering the events. So that means the Black Eyed Susan race, which has traditionally occurred the day before the Preakness, that will be on Saturday. And so there'll be expanded coverage of that as well. The governor says there'll be millions more people watching the Black Eyed Susan race as well as the Preakness.
3: Another thing that's vitally important here is through a series of investments, Maryland owns Pimlico and Maryland owns Laurel Park. And Maryland officially owns all the intellectual property rights to the Preakness Stakes and the Black Eyed Susan Stakes. So essentially, Maryland owns everything related to the Preakness Stakes.
4: WTOP's Alan Etter talking with our Nick Iannelli. Turning the page, the FAA, Federal Aviation Administration, this week is investigating after a commercial airplane took off from Reagan National as Marine One, carrying President Donald Trump at the time, was also approaching the airport. All happened on Tuesday afternoon. This incident appears to conflict with safety procedures you may remember put in place after last year's deadly mid-air collision near Reagan National, which led to a policy halting takeoffs and landings whenever helicopters are in the area. The FAA further says there was a brief loss of required separation this past Tuesday between the aircraft, but both continued moving away from each other and were never on a collision course.
5: I don't believe the president was in any danger in this specific incident. The airplane that took off did not turn right, as most of them do not do leaving that particular runway. So I don't think there was any danger to the president, but it does demonstrate an underlying misunderstanding of how these rules ought to be enforced between the air traffic tower and being told don't roll airplanes for departure and the people in charge of making that call.
4: Rick Casaldo, a retired FAA engineer this morning. A Marine Corps veteran is in custody this morning after he was spotted scoping out, apparently, President Donald Trump's California Golf Club twice, just in days out west before the high-profile visit was planned soon. With more on that, now we turn to Kana Whitworth, who reports from outside the golf club in Los Angeles.
6: And sources say the suspect had written down a public phone number and address connected to the White House. Authorities say they searched the home of 38-year-old Janine John Taylor and found an illegally modified AR-style rifle and a pistol, along with body armor, radio signal devices, and a badge reading Agent. Fugitive recovery, bail enforcement. Agents also recovering multiple notebooks containing what officials described as concerning statements.
4: Iran says this morning it's in the final stages of negotiating a deal to reopen the Strait of Hormuz. President Trump says an agreement could be announced as soon as this week. The talks are being mediated by Oman, we understand, and come after months of conflict that disrupted shipping through that waterway.
7: The administration has suggested that news of a potential deal could be imminent. The president told reporters who are traveling with him out west that there has been a lot of progress. The Secretary of State, Marco Rubio, revealed that the U.S. has been involved in these ongoing negotiations between Iran and Oman over coordinating a route through the Strait of Hormuz, ultimately to reopen the strait.
8: Welcome to the DMV.
9: Here's a news flash for you. 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
8: 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So that's where WTOP reporters are. Beltsville to Burke.
9: Got it covered.
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4: Good Thursday morning, August 6th. 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
10: ABC News, I'm Stephanie Officer. A Marine Corps veteran is in custody after he was spotted allegedly scoping out President Trump's California golf club twice, just days before his high-profile visit. ABC's Kana Whitworth.
6: Authorities now say the suspect first visited the golf club last Friday, wearing an earpiece and taking photographs and videos of the federal agents. The suspect visiting Trump's golf club again Sunday, when officials say he told federal agents he worked for the State Department and was at the course for a security detail, claiming he had a loaded gun in his car. Those federal agents calling local law enforcement who took Taylor into custody.
10: Taylor is facing federal and state firearm charges, investigators searching for a motive. A domestic disturbance at a North Carolina home ended in tragedy with three people shot to death, one person hospitalized. Caswell County Sheriff's responded to the call Wednesday morning. Among the dead, says Sheriff Tony Durden, was the shooter and all family members.
11: Deputies arrived on scene, found multiple people who had been shot.
10: This is ABC News.
4: Good morning. Welcome in to WTOP. Glad you're with us. Time now is 3:38. Got the good weather on the 8th. And good morning to Robert Workman in the WTOP Traffic Center this early hour.
12: Good morning, Dean. Northbound on I-95, road work as you come up through Stafford County, still blocking right and center lanes from Courthouse Road up to 610, and then up in Fairfax County from the Fairfax County Parkway. In fact, up towards 644 in Springfield as you head for the Beltway, it's the same configuration. Another work zone where only a single left lane is getting by, and both of those carrying a fair amount of volume at this hour. Outer loop of the Beltway, south of River Road, you'll be on the brakes hard into that work zone, blocks the right and center lanes onto the American Legion Bridge. They held up everybody for a few minutes on the bridge, but that left lane was reopened moments ago as you head down towards the George Washington Parkway. Also northbound on the GW Parkway. Tree down before 123. Right lane is blocked there. I'm Robert Workman. Your next traffic report in 10 minutes.
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13: Temperatures this morning are in the low to mid-70s with a southerly light wind at just 5 miles per hour. We've got partly cloudy skies out there right now, and it will be a partly cloudy day, too. We'll see temperatures rise to 90 to 95 degrees, but boy, you'll notice the humidity that's in the air. It's really going to feel rather uncomfortable and close to 100 degrees. We've got a 30% chance of evening thunderstorms. I'm 7 News Chief Meteorologist Veronica Johnson in the First Alert Weather Center.
4: It is warm and sticky out. We're at 78 degrees to Pond Circle. You're waking up this early 3 a.m. hour with us here at WTOP Thursday morning to 73 degrees this check in Germantown. It's 77 Annandale, and we're at 77 and holding outside the WTOP studios, where the time now on Thursday morning is 3:40. And on WTOP, of course, we bring you Money News at 10 and 40. Here's Sarah.
14: Festival at Manassas Shopping Center in Prince William County is under new ownership. Washington Business Journal reports D.C.-based JCR Companies purchased the shopping center for just over $24.5 million. JCR owns more than a dozen retail centers across Virginia and Maryland. Amazon is scrapping plans to build a data center near the Calvert Cliffs Nuclear Power Plant in Lusby, Maryland. Calvert County announced the company has decided not to pursue that project, which was facing some pushback from residents who were concerned about environmental and health impacts. Seattle-based Boeing is donating $250,000 to help those impacted by the wildfires in eastern Washington. The company will also match employee contributions made in support of wildfire relief efforts. At the closing bell, the Dow was up 263, the S&P 500 down nearly 13 points, the NASDAQ finished down 221. Sarah Jacobs, WTOP News.
9: 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Police are still on the scene of that incident in Arlington.
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8: happens here.
4: fender bender turned into road rage, an incident near San Diego out west, sending one person from this situation to the ICU with stab wounds. Now, one driver is facing attempted murder charges this week. A witness in this case to the violence used their car to prevent the attacker from getting away. ABC's Melissa Ayton has more.
17: Both drivers exiting their vehicles and coming to blows before the driver of the black truck, identified by police as 49-year-old Orlando Chavez, attacked the 22-year-old woman inside the other car. Moments later, Chavez moves to the passenger side, where police say he stabbed the 27-year-old man inside several times. A bystander blocked the intersection with his car. Officers coming to the couple's aid just blocks away from the scene.
4: Turning to a proposed amendment that could make it easier to redraw Maryland's congressional map has sparked controversy recently. Republicans argue the measure could eliminate their party's only remaining seat in the state's congressional delegation. Washington Post political reporter Aaron Cox says Republican leaders are considering legal challenges here.
18: And the idea of obliterating their party's entire representation in Congress feels fundamentally unfair. And so they're planning to fight this every way they can. It might be in court before it even gets to voters. If voters pass it, it might also end up in court. And, they haven't filed any lawsuits yet, but I talked to two Republicans earlier today who both say that's the plan.
4: Cox also says this morning the amendment was approved by a supermajority in the General Assembly during a special session this week. Culpeper County students locally headed back to class this week for the first day of school. And with many other districts set now to return in the coming weeks to school, getting back into that school year sleep routine can be, well, a challenge for some students and parents. WTOP's Valerie Bonk talks with a sleep specialist.
19: If they don't get enough sleep, it can impact their ability to pay attention in school.
20: Tyish Hall-Brown, director of behavioral sleep medicine at Children's National Hospital, said the amount of sleep needed varies by age.
19: Right around elementary school and middle school, anywhere from 10 to 12 hours of sleep can be helpful. And then as we get to the high school time period, it gets a little bit less, and we're still looking at around 9 to 10 hours of sleep.
20: She said that getting those hours in should start soon.
19: If we start trying to optimize our sleep schedule now, it gives us about a week or two before school starts to have that settle in.
20: Some of her tips for creating the optimal sleep environment include keeping the room a little cool, minimizing noise and light, and putting those phones and iPads away about 30 to 60 minutes before bedtime. Valerie Bonk, WTOP News.
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4: Let's talk sports stuff on WTOP. Commanders adding a hometown star to their offense this week. Stephon Diggs is set to now sign a one-year deal worth up to $12 million in Washington. Four-time Pro Bowler gives the Commanders another proven target alongside Terry McLaurin and adds experience to a receiving core that dealt with injuries last season. Diggs, a Maryland graduate and Prince George's County native, has topped 1,000 receiving yards in seven of the last eight seasons. To flesh out this situation this morning, we turn to WTOP Sports Director and Commanders beat reporter George Wallace.
25: Oh, I think it's great. I mean, this is exactly what this team needs. This was the biggest question mark this position group heading into the season. One of them along with secondary, but for receiver, it was like, it's the question was, who's going to be number two to Terry McLaurin? And for the first time in Terry's career since coming here in 2019, he's going to actually have a receiver that has topped 1,000 yards and a proven number one guy that's going to be a former number one guy that's going to match his level of play next to him. So this is great for him. Last year, over 1,000 yards, 85 receptions, and playing for the Patriots. So definitely a big move. You kind of figured something was coming. Diggs still hadn't signed yet with anybody. And, you know, he's been in town and kind of made it clear that he wouldn't mind joining the Commanders. And look, this guy, he's a veteran, right? You don't want to be in training camp the whole time anyway. You wait a little bit. You wait a week, and then you get to camp.
0: That's my move, sure.
1: George.
25: So, yeah, a good big move for them, for sure.
1: Sorry, I didn't mean to cut you off. This is his third team, though. Diggs' third team in three seasons. Any concerns about that at all?
25: No, not really. You know, he's been able to produce where he's been. He's, you know, 32 years old and four-time Pro Bowler, but it hasn't been since 3 years ago. He went to the Pro Bowl. But I think, you know, he's just trying to find the right fit. And I think that being a free agent now, and this is kind of a perfect spot for him. And look, the 12, you know, you say $12 million, they got a cheap deal for him. It doesn't really sound right, does it? But that is the money does work out also. They didn't really break the bank for somebody like him. So the deal is going to be worth it.
0: Well, he could get some bonus money by helping them win the Super Bowl. So.
25: Yeah, I'm sure people will be happy about that. You no doubt, Brandon. Yeah, the deal could be worth a lot more. You are right with incentives, but yes.
0: What does this mean when it comes to Jaden Daniels? I mean, he's going to have another quality veteran, you know, in his sights on the field.
25: Yeah, no doubt. And I mean, it's huge for him because, you know, for the past few years, we've seen it's been Terry McLaurin and then other guys you hope would kind of step into that role. They signed Noah Brown a couple years ago. He dealt with injuries. And this year they drafted Antonio Williams. You know, you've got Luke McCaffrey, Jalen Lane, all younger guys. Trey Burks is coming back, but you don't have that number one type threat. So to have two of them now for Jaden Daniels, you're right, it opens up big time on this offense, and just the possibilities are endless now what this offense can do. It is a big addition, no doubt. And don't forget, they signed tight end Chig Okonkwo this offseason, who plays like a receiver, so they have multiple threats now at the wideout spot.
1: Tell us how excited fans are going to be about this addition.
25: Oh, yeah, they will be, no doubt. And especially, you know, playing in College Park. And I saw a video from Maryland today. Yeah. He stopped by College Park to check on the first practice with Mike Locksley and Maryland. So he's been around, went to good counsel. Fans are going to be happy to see him for sure. And look, and as Brennan said, if he goes out and produces like he's capable of, and look, you kind of have that incentive, right? You're coming back home. You're on towards the end of your career, 32 years old. You come play for your whole hometown team. You know he's going to be fired up to do that, and fans will be as well.
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12: Looks like the highway crews are picking up the construction now on DC 295. They've been working in both directions near Benning Road. Northbound along I-95 still have road work as you come up through Stafford County. Stay to the far left from Courthouse Road up towards 610. And then up in Fairfax County from 286 on the way up towards 644 in the Beltway. Just a single left lane is open. Outer loop of the Beltway going across the American Legion Bridge. One left lane is available as you come down past the Clara Barton Parkway towards the George Washington Parkway. On the inner loop, your lanes are all open. Had a tree down in the roadway northbound on the GW Parkway near 123 along the right side. Southbound, lanes reported open. I'm Robert Workman, your next traffic report in 10 minutes.
13: Temperatures early this Thursday morning running in the lower to mid 70s. Later today, we'll have temperatures topping out in the low to mid 90s. Also on Friday and Saturday, and all 3 days will feel like we're up around 100 degrees. All 3 days, we're looking at a chance of storms, from a 30% chance for this evening to a 50% chance of storms Friday evening, and then a 60% chance your highest threat Saturday for the afternoon and evening. I'm 7 News Chief Meteorologist Veronica Johnson in the First Alert Weather Center.
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0: Here at WTOP this week, we have learned that over the past year, the Trump administration has apparently detained dozens of parents and spouses of active duty U.S. troops.
2: Since Donald Trump took office for a second term, more than 50 family members have been detained, with at least 6 deported. That includes Army veteran Wilmer Trujillo's wife.
3: We would go once a year And she would, you know, go and check in, and they would tell her, okay, your stuff is in process. We see that. You have lawyers. We see that. Come back in a year.
2: Then
3: this time they decided to your wife is being deported.
2: Homeland Security Secretary Mark Wayne Mullen has intervened in a few cases after public backlash.
3: I can't explain why they're doing this, especially to service members, because we're all about loyalty. We're all about doing the right thing. I miss her. I miss her a lot.
2: The Pentagon declined comment on the AP's findings. I'm Ed Donahue.
0: Meantime, the investigation continues into a series of cyber attacks targeting water systems across the entire country, including utilities in New Jersey, Georgia, and Utah. ABC News correspondent Aaron Katursky this morning.
5: Iran is the prime suspect because we're at war with Iran, and Iran may be trying to make clear it has the capacity to retaliate if President Trump escalates the war, as he's considered doing. Iran cannot match the U.S. military, but they are making clear that they can take aim at critical infrastructure and systems that Americans depend on every day.
0: ABC News correspondent Aaron Katursky. Jellyfish stings are on the rise in Ocean City, with warmer waters helping drive a surge, apparently, in the population along the Maryland coast. That from WTOP's Jimmy Alexander this morning.
6: In the last 2 weeks, the jellyfish population here has really blossomed.
7: Butch Arben, captain of the Ocean City Beach Patrol, says that's thanks to the water warming earlier this summer, and
6: the ocean has been pretty calm, so they weren't being broken up, they weren't being washed away.
7: Which is why the jellyfish are floating near the top of the water, right near the swimmers.
6: You want to prevent the jellyfish tentacles from making contact with your skin, so clothing helps with that.
7: Like a rash guard or a long sleeve t-shirt. But if you are stung,
6: take seawater and baking soda, kind of make a paste out of it. That's the thing right now that most of the research says helps.
7: This is Auburn's 54th season with the Ocean City Beach Patrol, and he says there are two more local remedies.
6: Bucket of thrashers and a big old Dumpster's ice cream or two. I mean, that's what the doctor orders.
7: Jimmy Alexander, WTOP News.
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11: The long losing streak is over as the Nationals beat the Phillies 10-4 in 11 innings in Philadelphia. So the Nats' seven-game losing skid comes to a close. C.J. Abrams had a big two-run triple in the 11th inning as the Nats get the victory. They'll wrap up the series with the Phillies on Thursday night. Baltimore beats the Angels 5-2. WNBA, the Mystics were down 80-61 late in the third quarter. They come all the way back and beat Dallas 96-92. This is the Mystics' first five-game win streak in 7 years. Shakira Austin, 27 points in the win for the Mystics, who improved to 17-12, will host Atlanta on Friday night. So the Commanders are reportedly bringing free agent wide receiver Stephon Diggs on board as he signs a one-year reported $12 million deal with the Commanders. Our Commanders beat reporter George Wallace.
26: You say $12 million, they got a cheap deal for him. It doesn't really sound right, does it? But that is the money does work out also. They didn't really break the bank for somebody like him, so the deal is going to be worth it.
11: Diggs expected to practice with his new team on Friday out in Ashburn as training camp rolls on. Again, the Nationals finally get a victory. They knock off the Phillies 10-4. Frank Hanrahan, WTOP Sports.
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0: Good morning. Welcome in. Thursday morning, August 6th. Thanks for taking the ride with us. Time now, 3:58 to be exact. Traffic and weather on the 8th. Good morning to Robert Workman Thursday at the WTOP Traffic Center.
12: Good morning, Dean. Good news. Northbound George Washington Parkway, all lanes open near 123. Had a tree down in the roadway along the right side for about the last hour or so, but it looks like you're A-OK now up towards CIA and the Beltway. Outer loop of the Beltway, still have the road work south of River Road down towards the American Legion Bridge. Move all the way over to the left to get by, but the VDOT crews have started to pick up their barrels over on the Virginia side of the bridge. So once you get across the river and over towards the GWD Parkway, all of your lanes will be open. The ramps to and from the GWD Parkway and the Clara Barton Parkway are also open through that work zone. Still have the construction northbound on I-95 in Stafford County, Courthouse Road up towards 610, just a single left lane open, and again from Newington up through Springfield towards the Beltway with just one lane open through there. That's kind of busy. 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I'm Robert Workman. Your next traffic report in 10 minutes.
13: Temperatures early this Thursday morning, running in the lower to mid-70s. Later today, we'll have temperatures topping out in the low to mid 90s. Also on Friday and Saturday, and all 3 days will feel like we're up around 100 degrees. All 3 days, we're looking at a chance of storms, from a 30% chance for this evening to a 50% chance of storms Friday evening, and then a 60% chance, your highest threat, Saturday for the afternoon and evening. I'm 7 News Chief Meteorologist Veronica Johnson in the First Alert Weather Center.
0: 77 degrees in our nation's capital at 3:59.
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0: A Thursday morning, August 6th. I'm Dean Lane. Coming up this 4 a.m. hour on TOP this Thursday.
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21: From ABC News, I'm Stephanie Officer. The Trump administration's immigration crackdown saw a record number of deportations in July. ABC's Armando Garcia.
22: 51,000 arrests in July. That is the largest monthly arrest number in DHS history. What we don't know is who is being targeted. Are these people with final orders of removal? Are these people with criminal convictions? What we do know, however, is that this does come as DHS has strengthened their ties with TSA, collaborating to target and arrest people who have overstayed their visas. It is another example of how the Trump administration is not only arresting people at historic levels, but they're also increasing the number of people that are susceptible to deportation.
21: The race for U.S. Senate in Michigan taking shape. On Tuesday night, Democrats in the state chose progressive candidate Dr. Abdul El-Sayed as the party's nomination. ABC's Stephen Portnoy.
27: There was a real effort by El-Sayed today to extend an olive branch and to consolidate the party behind him. Haley Stevens offered her statement of support. El-Sayed himself specifically mentioned his commitment to what he called Jewish safety, saying it's the same commitment he has to the safety of his own daughters. That after making his own antipathy toward Israel and its war on Hamas a central focus of his campaign.
21: Well, you're still basking in summer's glow, but a popular coffee flavor and the season associated with it are just around the corner. ABC's Rebecca Jarvis with a PSL preview.
1: pumpkin spice and everything nice. But is fall coming too soon, even for lovers of the autumnal drink?
2: I'm still soaking in summer, so I'm like not quite ready.
1: Pumpkin spice is big business for the coffee giants and countless other businesses with pumpkin spice products. One estimate saying that the pumpkin spice market is worth $1.7 billion globally.
3: Beyoncé surprise dropped the Morning Dew remix pack, including this track with husband Jay-Z.
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3: It's expected that it will appear on the 20th anniversary edition of Beyoncé's V-Day album next month. 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
0: WTOP at 4:03. Thursday morning, August 6th, partly cloudy, muggy, 70 to 76. Daybreak low, partly cloudy, humid, late-day thunderstorms coming our way. 90 to 95, a hot one. 77 right now. Good morning to you. I'm Dean Lane. Topping the stories we're following for you this 4 a.m. hour on WTOP. We begin the ride this hour with big changes ahead for the Preakness Stakes locally in Maryland. Maryland Governor Wes Moore to that end, formally announcing that the second jewel of the race, the horse racing's Triple Crown, will move to a new spot on the calendar beginning in 2027. Now, the Preakness will run 3 weeks after the Kentucky Derby, as Maryland looks to strengthen the future of this historic race.
24: For the first time ever, the race will be run on a Sunday next year, May 23rd, instead of the third Saturday in May, which has been the practice since 1950. The goal is to get more Kentucky Derby horses to participate in the second leg of the Triple Crown, as well as allowing the horses 3 weeks to rest after the Kentucky Derby. Moore also announced a media extension with NBC Sports, which has been the home of the Preakness since 2001.
25: It means that more people will watch and witness the greatest show in the Mid-Atlantic.
24: And it's a big deal for Maryland residents.
25: The horse racing industry generates about $3 billion to the state of Maryland. And considering all of those things, it's important that Marylanders are the ones who are making the decisions about its future.
24: Before the extension was announced, the Preakness's future was thrown into doubt when Churchill Downs and the New York Racing Association unveiled a new six-race series for 2027 that excluded the Preakness.
25: If you want to win the Triple Crown, we'll see you in Baltimore.
24: Alan Etter, WTOP News.
0: WTOP at 4:05. Here at WTOP, we told you recently that the FAA, Federal Aviation Administration, is formally investigating after a commercial airplane took off from Reagan National as Marine One carrying President Trump approached. This happened on Tuesday. Now, this incident appears to conflict with safety rules put in place, you may remember, after last year's deadly mid-air collision in the region. Now WTOP's Acacia James is hearing from an expert this morning.
28: Retired FAA engineer Rick Castaldo says even though the White House said the president was never in danger,
29: it does demonstrate an underlying misunderstanding of how these rules ought to be enforced between the air traffic tower and being told don't roll airplanes for departure and the people in charge of making that call.
28: Standard protocols require air traffic controllers to pause all other air traffic 3 minutes before Marine One is set to take off, but that didn't happen.
29: Now, you don't know if they were told to do it appropriately, following procedures and process by either the Secret Service, Homeland Security, or whoever makes the call from the White House.
28: And for people worried about safety measures when flying, he adds,
29: the system is incredibly safe, and all the operations are erring on the side of safety.
28: Acacia James, WTOP News.
0: WTOP at 4:06 Thursday morning. Former Virginia Governor Glenn Youngkin may not be on the ballot this time around, but he is making it clear what his plans are, that he plans to remain a force on some level in Republican politics. Youngkin says he'll campaign this fall with GOP nominees who emerged from Tuesday night's Virginia primary elections this week. Republicans had a lot of power when Youngkin was governor, but now Democrats have full control of Virginia's state government. Youngkin talking with WTOP.
7: What does the leadership structure with Republicans in Virginia look like to you right now? And what do Republicans have to do to get on the path back to success in Virginia politics?
10: We've got great congressional representation. And I think we see also leadership in our House and our Senate at the state level. Democrats are struggling with this socialist movement that's going on in their party. This is a chance for us to come together as Americans, not Republicans versus Democrats, and stand up against this socialist movement. And that's something that I want to make sure Virginia voters understand. And we just got to go to work on that messaging front.
0: Youngkin also announced that he is launching a new national organization to promote a federal tax credit program that supporters say helps families pay for K through 12 education through privately funded scholarships. The former governor talking there with our Nick Iannelli. Time now is 4:07. Turning now to an update on an awful, deadly crash locally in Germantown that happened on Tuesday this week. Montgomery County police say this morning a 13-year-old was behind the wheel of that stolen vehicle when it collided with another car. Investigators in the case say the teen driver survived, but the driver of the other vehicle was killed. WTOP's Kate Ryan is following.
11: Montgomery County police say the man killed in the Germantown crash Tuesday morning has been identified as 58-year-old William Vance Payne II of Virginia. The preliminary investigation, according to police, indicates that Payne was driving a Toyota Matrix at about 5:30 in the morning when his car was hit by the driver of a Kia Optima at the intersection of Clopper Road and Great Seneca Highway. Police say the driver of that car was a 13-year-old boy, and that a total of 7 juveniles, 4 girls and 3 boys between the ages of 12 and 15, were in the car that was later reported stolen. The investigation could take months, according to police. Kate Ryan, WTOP News.
0: Good Thursday morning, August 6th. Thanks for taking the 4 a.m. hour ride with us this Thursday.
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0: Traffic and weather on the 8th. And good morning to Robert Workman with us this early hour in the WTOP Traffic Center this morning.
15: Good morning, Dean. VDOT crews starting to pick up the construction barrels on both work zones on I-95. Northbound coming up through Stafford from Courthouse Road up towards 610. You still have to stay over to the far left. They're about maybe halfway done getting those barrels out of the way. Up in Springfield, they just started picking up the barrels. So as you come up from the Fairfax County Parkway, you also have to stay over to the far left heading up towards the Beltway. Inner loop of the Beltway looks okay on the way up to Tyson's. Outer loop, the Maryland State Highway crews are picking up their construction barrels south of River Road. Right in center lanes are blocked there down towards the American Legion Bridge. Looks like once you're on the bridge now, you should have all of your lanes available down into Virginia. Earlier, tree down in the roadway, northbound GW Parkway near 123. Just a bitter memory. Your lanes are all open. 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I'm Robert Workman. Your next traffic report in 10 minutes.
0: Now let's check that forecast with Veronica this morning here on WTOP.
17: I'm tracking 3 consecutive days with thunderstorms, increasing chances from a 30% chance for this Thursday evening to Friday a 50% chance and a 60% chance on Saturday, the wetter of the 2 weekend days this upcoming weekend, but 6 days in the 90s. So this morning your temperature about 70 to 76 degrees and then between 90 and 95 degrees for the afternoon with feels like temperatures that'll run right around 100 degrees. I'm 7 News Chief Meteorologist Veronica Johnson in the First Alert Weather Center.
0: Checking the temps around the region this 4 a.m. hour. Airport, 78 degrees. This check, Reagan National this morning as you rise with us. 76, BWI Marshall, 77 Dulles, 77 and holding outside the WTOP studios with traffic and weather brought to you this 4 a.m. hour Thursday by Long Fence. 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On WTOP, of course, we bring you money news at 10 and 40. Over now to Sarah Jacobs this morning.
8: Extreme heat can disrupt travel plans, and it's happening more often. American Airlines recently paid customers who voluntarily gave up their seats when the temps in Vegas reached 114 degrees. Experts say air becomes thinner when it's extremely hot, and it makes it harder for planes to take off safely. Phoenix and Las Vegas are experiencing more days with temperatures at least 110 degrees than they did decades ago. A New Orleans-style beignet and coffee shop is planning its grand opening on Eldon Street in Herndon this week. It'll be the third Beignets and Brew location in Virginia. Fairfax Now reports Herndon Mayor Kevin LeBlanc will be there for the ribbon cutting at 7 a.m. Friday. Super Bowl 61 is still more than 6 months off, but the Walt Disney Company has already sold out its advertising inventory. This will be the first Super Bowl to be hosted by Disney's ESPN. At the closing bell, the Dow was up 263, the S&P 500 down nearly 13 points, the NASDAQ finished down 221. Sarah Jacobs, WTOP News.
0: Checking overseas this 4 a.m. hour, Asian stocks are mixed, mainly lower. This check, the Shanghai is up by better than 21, almost 22 points this morning. The Hang Seng is down by 418 and some change. The Nikkei is off by 617 and some change. Good morning, welcome, and glad you're with us here at WTOP, where the time is 412.
9: When there's a big story in the DMV,
14: an update now on that incident in Bethesda.
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9: But we're also going to cover interesting people around the DMV.
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0: On the medical page, we've been telling you here at WTOP recently that Chipotle has removed jalapenos from some of its restaurants as investigators work to trace a salmonella outbreak. Minnesota health leaders say this week more than 100 cases have been identified, with many people saying they ate at the restaurant this summer between mid-June and mid-July. Jalapenos are believed to be the likely source, but the investigation includes other restaurants and suppliers. This all comes as that parasite outbreak linked to lettuce continues nationwide, sickening thousands of people. Now we hear this morning that Sysco, the nation's largest food distributor, announced it is no longer buying iceberg lettuce from Mexico. All of this has many people wondering this morning what is actually safe to eat. For some answers, we turn to Dr. Celine Gounder, CBS News medical correspondent and KFF Health News editor at large for public health, joining WTOP to discuss.
23: So there are more than 100 salmonella cases in Minnesota, and the leading suspect here is jalapenos. Chipotle traced the jalapeno peppers to one lot. They pulled them and they have switched growers. Minnesota says there is no ongoing concern about Chipotle, but jalapenos are the leading suspect, not a proven one. There's no positive product sample so far, and the FDA is still tracing several ingredients. People who ate at other Mexican restaurants have gotten sick too, so that points to an ingredient that's moving through the food supply and supplying other restaurants, not just Chipotle.
26: We know about the deadly E. coli outbreak and other very frightening problems with restaurants and the food supply going back decades. Is this time any more worse than those?
23: Well, we have 9 food recalls this year that came after investigators tied a food to people getting sick. So this included Moringa powder 3 separate times, raw cheddar, soft cheese, powdered infant formula, frozen blueberries, iceberg lettuce, and then eggs as well for salmonella. The cyclospora and salmonella outbreak with Chipotle, those 2 investigations are still ongoing and growing. There are a number of different reasons for this. So one is our food supply has become global, multinational, which means that you don't just have to regulate and inspect here in the United States. You also have to be looking at what's happening elsewhere. Another factor here is when you process food, and it could be as simple as the chopping of lettuce or ripping a part of a head of lettuce to put in a bag. That is a form of processing. And at each stage of processing, there is a risk of contamination.
1: Dr. Gounder, do we have the staff, though? Because weren't there some cuts that RFK Jr. was making to some of the inspectors, or there have been some cuts to making sure everything in the food supply chain is safe and follows the rules?
23: Yeah, this is an issue. So there's an interagency program called FoodNet. So it includes the CDC, the FDA, USDA, and so on. And they had been monitoring for 8 different infectious diseases that you can get through the food supply. That was for almost 30 years they had been doing that. And all of that got cut down to only 2 infections, E. coli and Salmonella. Cyclospora was, in fact, one of the ones that got cut. And that was to establish a baseline. You always have some level of foodborne infections, but you want to know, are we seeing the beginning of a big outbreak, a big spike, or is this sort of that normal baseline background noise? So that program was cut. You also had the folks doing quality control for cyclospora testing at the FDA. They were cut. And there was a new rule at the FDA that was supposed to require companies that handle foods like lettuce to keep detailed records so that investigators can trace contamination to the source in about a day instead of weeks. The compliance date on that was supposed to be January, and then that got pushed back to 2028. And that's timing of that. And we can't say this caused it, but we know that the parent company to Taylor Farms gave a $1 million donation to the PAC that supports President Trump. And then not too long thereafter, Congress also wrote into an Appropriations Act that this rule could not be enforced until 2028. And that's unfortunate, because that rule would have helped investigators find the source much more quickly.
0: On WTOP this very early Thursday morning, that was Dr. Celine Gounder, CBS News medical correspondent and KFF Health News Editor-at-Large for Public Health, talking there with Brennan and Ann. 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
15: All lanes open downtown. Overnight road work in the 3rd Street Tunnel and both ways on DC 295 near Benning Road has all been picked up. Virginia Cruz still picking up the barrels northbound on I-95 in a couple of stretches. Stafford County, stay to the left as you come up past Courthouse Road towards 610. Fairfax County from 286 heading up towards the Beltway. Just a single left lane open for now as they get those barrels out of the way going up towards 644. On the outer loop of the Beltway, south of River Road, still have the right and center lanes blocked in the work zone. But the state highway crews are pulling those barrels out of the way. For the moment, though, stay over to the left down towards the American Legion Bridge. And at the Chesapeake Bay Bridge, eastbound span remains closed for overnight construction. You're sharing the westbound span. I'm Robert Workman. Your next traffic report in 10 minutes.
0: Coming up this half hour on WTOP, 4 a.m. hour Thursday for you here on WTOP, just around the corner.
2: Metro says they're getting safer thanks to fare evasion enforcement. I'm Luke Luker.
17: It's going to be very uncomfortable over the next couple of days with clammy warm mornings and swampy kind of afternoons. Temperatures will be in the low to mid-90s with very high humidity. It will feel like we're around 100 degrees each afternoon for the next 6 days. This morning, our temperature is starting out at 70 to 76 degrees. It is dry, and there's a slight chance that we could have some patchy fog. Otherwise, 90 to 95 for the afternoon. May have some isolated evening thunderstorms that could produce some gusty winds. I'm 7 News Chief Meteorologist Veronica Johnson in the First Alert Weather Center.
0: We're 77 for Belvoir. Warm and sticky this morning, this 4 a.m. hour, Thursday morning, August 6th. As you rise with us, it's 79 this check. Foggy Bottom, 78 Silver Spring. We're at 77 outside the WTOP studios. And coming right up on WTOP for you this morning.
3: We've had reports of a couple thousand jellyfish stings.
4: You're in Ocean City. Just swim in the pool. I'm Jimmy Alexander.
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0: The Trump administration paid out a milestone $100 billion in tariff refunds through the end of July, this according to a new court filing this week.
25: The Trump administration owes a total of $166 billion to thousands of American businesses who pay the tariffs that were struck down by the Supreme Court. While companies are beginning to get those refunds, most consumers aren't seeing that money go back into their pockets, even though they paid higher prices because of the tariffs. The Nonpartisan Tax Foundation estimated that Trump's first round of tariffs cost the average American household $700 last year. Even with the Supreme Court striking the tariffs down, Trump is still attempted to use other tools to impose tariffs on nearly all imported goods. Peter Haralambos, ABC News.
0: Let's talk transportation on WTOP, as well as your safety. Metro reporting this week a drop in crime across the system over this past year. The transit agency releasing new numbers this week showing overall crime is down, continuing a recent trend, as we hear from WTOP's Luke Lukert with a closer look.
27: According to the latest available numbers, aggravated assaults have decreased by around 19%. Robberies down 36% to 75 cases. Acting chief of the Metro Police, Stephen Bohm, speaking at a press conference.
28: Violent crime is the one that's gone down the most.
27: The enforcement of one particular crime is also much stricter. During the 2026 fiscal year, which ended in June, there were over 9,600 bus fare evasion citations, up from a 2023 low of just 7 total citations for that entire year. Metro Rail fare enforcement went up 485% during that same time. GM Randy Clark says that it's keeping riders safer.
29: When we stop someone for fare evading, we have the ability then to run their name. And you have outstanding warrants, we will now apprehend you and put you in custody for those outstanding warrants.
27: Luke Luker, WTOP News.
0: Locally, warmer waters along Maryland's coast may be making beach trips more inviting, but they're also bringing a surge, we hear this week, in jellyfish through the region. Ocean City says this morning several thousand swimmers have been stung over the past 2 weeks as jellyfish numbers spike along the shoreline. More from WTOP's Jimmy Alexander.
3: Jellyfish are a normal occurrence.
0: This is Captain Butch Arbin's 54th season with the Ocean City Beach Patrol, and he says there's a lot of things that determine how bad it's going to be, including how much rain there's been in the spring.
3: Also, currents, because they really just go with the currents, the amount of wave action and temperature of the water, all those things really have an impact on the population of jellyfish.
0: Now, if jellyfish are around, Arbin says covering up gives swimmers some protection.
3: A rash guard, or even a child wearing a long-sleeve T-shirt.
0: But if you do get stung,
3: the best thing to do is not use fresh water because it will actually trigger more stinging. So you really want to wash it off with seawater.
0: And Arbin said take seawater and baking soda and make a paste out of it.
3: That's the thing right now that most of the research says helps.
0: Arbin says also vinegar does not help. Jimmy Alexander, WTOP News. Heads up, Virginia shoppers, you're getting a break this weekend. The state's annual sales tax holiday runs Friday through Sunday this weekend. Taxes in that time period will be waived on school supplies under $20, clothing and shoes under $100, and emergency gear like generators and chainsaws. Energy-efficient appliances also qualify for this savings. Savings range from 5 to 7%, and officials say it's a chance to stock up before classes actually resume. Good luck on that shopping spree. 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
8: Seven-game losing skid is over for the Nationals as they upend the Phillies. 10-4 in 11 innings in Philadelphia. C.J. Abrams, two-run triple in the 11th inning, breaking open the floodgates. And a Nats pitcher, Miles Mikolas, actually batting in the 11th, and safety squeeze bunts Abrams in. It was Mikolas' first at-bat in 5 years in the bigs. Nats win 10-4, wrap up the series with the Phillies on Thursday night. In Baltimore, the Birds were winners over the Angels 5-2. WNBA, Mystics come from 20 down and beat Dallas 96-92. Mystics' first five-game win streak in 7 years. Shakira Austin, 27 points in the win for the now 17-12 Mystics, who host Atlanta on Friday night. The Commanders are reportedly signing free agent wide receiver Stephon Diggs. Gets a one-year, $12 million deal with the Commanders. Grew up in Gaithersburg, went to Maryland to play football, has had a very solid NFL career. Just last season,

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4: Traffic and weather on WTOP.
5: Maryland State Highway crews just about have all the barrels out of the way. Now on the outer loop of 495 as you head south of River Road down towards the American Legion Bridge, still might see a couple along the right side, but after that you should be A-OK down across the bridge towards McLean and Tyson's. Northbound on I-95 in Stafford County, VDOT crews getting the last of the barrels out of the way as you come up past Courthouse Road. By the time you reach 610, all of your lanes are open, and you should make pretty good time up through Dale City and across the Occoquan. But up ahead, there's still a lot of barrels to get out of the way between Newington and Springfield. You'll only get by single file to the left as you head north of the Fairfax County Parkway up towards 644. I'm Robert Workman, your next traffic report in 10 minutes.
6: Let's check in with Veronica and get a look at that forecast this morning as we roll into this week together.
7: Temperatures this morning are in the low to mid 70s with a southerly light wind at just 5 miles per hour. We've got partly cloudy skies out there right now, and it will be a partly cloudy day too. We'll see temperatures rise to 90 to 95 degrees, but boy, you'll notice the humidity that's in the air. It's really going to feel rather uncomfortable and close to 100 degrees. We've got a 30% chance of evening thunderstorms. I'm 7 News Chief Meteorologist Veronica Johnson in the First Alert Weather Center.
6: Mid to upper 70s, warm and sticky, 78 degrees, College Park. You're waking up to 76 in Fairfax this Thursday morning, 79 on the National Mall, 77 and holding outside the WTLP studios where the time now is 4:30.
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6: Good Thursday morning, August 6th, 2026. Welcome in for the ride. Glad you're with us this 4:30 hour. I'm Dean Lane. Teddy Gelman is our producer. Among the top stories we're following on WTOP this morning for you. Again, in the world of sports, Maryland working to protect the future of the Preakness Stakes after the iconic Baltimore race was excluded from a new National Thoroughbred Racing Series. To that end, Governor Wes Moore announcing formal plans this week for a new Preakness schedule on Wednesday, as we hear from WTOP's Alan Etter this morning.
10: Maryland now owns the rights. Marylanders now own the assets. Marylanders will make the decisions.
11: Governor Moore, surrounded by state officials and members of the Maryland Jockey Club, said they're doing a number of things. First, they're moving the date of next year's Preakness a week and 1 day later than the traditional third Saturday in May. So not only will the race be held for the first time ever on a Sunday, it provides for a full 3-week resting period after the Kentucky Derby.
10: The second, the Maryland Jockey Club has finalized a new 6-year agreement with NBC Sports.
11: The Black Eyed Susan race is part of that deal and will get expanded media coverage as well.
10: The third, we are making key investments in the area and the neighborhoods as well, because we know what kind of societal and financial return that we are going to see with that investment.
11: The Preakness is scheduled to return to a renovated Pimlico racecourse next year after this year's race at Laurel Park. Alan Etter, WTOP News.
6: WTOP at 4:32 on your Thursday morning. Now to the latest on the war. To update you this morning, Iran says it is in the final stages of negotiating some sort of deal to reopen the Strait of Hormuz. President Donald Trump, for his part, says an agreement could be announced, he thinks, as soon as this week. The talks are being mediated, we are told, by Oman, and come after months of conflict that disrupted shipping through that waterway. Questions remain this morning about the terms of any agreement, including Iranian demands related to control of the strait and economic restrictions imposed by the U.S. CBS News correspondent, that is, Natalie Brand, with an update for us.
12: The latest reporting that CBS News has, according to sources in the region, is that tolls are

0: service fees would not be part of the proposal. Yesterday, there was some reporting that under the emerging agreement, there would be service fees split by Iran and Oman. But that's been a deal breaker for the administration and also Middle East allies who are firm in saying they want a return to the status that the Strait of Hormuz was before this conflict began.
1: A particular airport is a crucial cargo hub in eastern Germany this morning, used by the U.S. and its NATO allies to supply military equipment to Ukraine. The other war. American officials say this morning the airport has been the target of multiple suspected Russian sabotage operations recently. At least 18 drone incidents have disrupted air traffic there since January.
2: The drone was located in a cargo area separate from the passenger terminal. Moments later, police say a DHL cargo plane struck a second unidentified object near that same airport after aborting its landing amid the security scare. The DHL aircraft sustaining minor damage. That incident now also being investigated.
1: Meantime, over to the FAA, Federal Aviation Administration. This morning, investigating after a commercial airplane took off apparently from Reagan National as Marine One, carrying President Trump at the time this week, was approaching the airport, happened Tuesday afternoon. That incident appears to conflict with safety procedures put in place, you may remember, after last year's deadly mid-air collision near Reagan National in that region, which led to a policy halting takeoffs and landings whenever the helicopters are in that area. The FAA says further this morning there was a brief loss of required separation between the aircraft this week, but both continued moving away from each other and were never on a collision course. The White House says the president was never in danger.
3: The president's helicopter, Marine One, is unique in the country. Anytime the president flies on that, he gets sterile airspace, and they are expected to shut down. They get 3 minutes notice in the tower to shut departures, and they did not do that. Now, you don't know if they were told to do it appropriately, following procedures and process by either the Secret Service, Homeland Security, or whoever makes the call from the White House.
1: On WTOP, that is Rick Castaldo, a retired FAA engineer. In other news, a man is facing federal and state weapons charges this morning after his arrest at President Trump's golf club in Southern California. Investigators say 38-year-old Janine Taylor made multiple visits, apparently, to the property before Mr. Trump's fundraiser that's coming this week. Allegedly, at the time, wearing a radio earpiece and photographing Secret Service agents conducting security preparations. Deputies say they found ammunition on him and a loaded handgun in his pickup truck. CBS News White House reporter Olivia Rinaldi with more.
4: This arrest actually came several days before the president had made his way out to Los Angeles. This individual is now charged with possession of an unregistered short-barreled rifle, which is a felony, and it can carry a maximum sentence of up to 10 years. So how did they arrive at this? Well, they said that on July 31st, authorities were scoping out the golf club to make sure it was safe for the president's arrival, and they noticed this individual. They say he was allegedly walking throughout the golf course. He was wearing an earpiece, and he was taking photographs and also video of the security planned activities in the region. That happened on Friday. Then they said 2 days later, he returned to the golf course. They said that golf staff had notified the federal officials that this individual had returned, and he said allegedly to federal agents that he was working for the State Department and he was looking for the security detail. Then he admitted allegedly to having a loaded firearm in his car, and they arrested him for having munitions as well as this firearm. So the latest security incident surrounding the president, I'm thinking back to the White House Correspondents' Dinner and that foiled plot back in June at the UFC event.
1: Again, that's CBS News White House reporter Olivia Rinaldi. It's Thursday morning, August 6th. Thanks for taking the ride with us. Time now, 4:37, an update on traffic and weather for you a minute away here on WTOP. Meantime, if you're just joining us this early morning, welcome in for the ride. A recap now of some of the top stories we're following Thursday on WTOP.
5: ABC News, I'm Stephanie Officer. Following the Trump administration's work to begin the process of removing temporary protected status for more than 350,000 Haitians nationwide, hundreds of Haitian migrants in one state are being called for a check-in. ABC's Armando Garcia.
6: Now what we're hearing is that some former TPS holders, specifically in Ohio, are being told to report to DHS, and some are being outfitted with ankle monitors. Some are being told to come in on a later date. But while the use of these ankle monitors is nothing new, this is a new tactic to target Haitians for removal. They're also being told not to travel outside of a 75-mile radius.
5: TikTok has suspended the account of blogger Perez Hilton after he live-streamed an apparent gory suicide attempt on the platform. His family saying their focus is his well-being. Hilton is currently in a Miami hospital. If you or someone you know is experiencing a similar situation, please call the 988 Lifeline. This is ABC News.
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1: WTOP at 438. Traffic and weather on the 8th, and a good Thursday morning to Robert Workman in the WTOP Traffic Center with us this morning.
9: Good morning, Dean. All lanes now open northbound on I-95 in Stafford County at that work zone north of Courthouse Road, sir. Making good time up towards Quantico and Dale City. Still slow for a stretch in Newington as VDOT gets the last of the construction barrels out of that work zone just north of the Fairfax County Parkway. You were down to just a single left lane. They've still got a few more barrels to get out of the way. Almost done, but it's slow for about a mile through there. So that'll cost you a minute or two on the way up towards Springfield. You're good to go on 395 to the 14th Street Bridge. The earlier Beltway construction outer loop near the American Legion Bridge is all gone. Still have the work zone in Georgetown, though, on M Street, just off of the Key Bridge. Traffic getting by under direction. Looks like just one direction at a time. So this will affect Key Bridge traffic at the D.C. shoreline, M Street, as well as Canal Road coming in towards the Whitehurst Freeway. Be alert through there. I'm Robert Workman, your next traffic report in 10 minutes.
1: 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Here now, 7 News First Alert Chief Meteorologist Veronica Johnson with a forecast that's going to be hot for the next few days, she says.
10: I'm tracking 3 consecutive days with thunderstorms, increasing chances from a 30% chance for this Thursday evening to Friday, a 50% chance, and a 60% chance on Saturday, the wetter of the 2 weekend days this upcoming weekend, but 6 days in the 90s. So this morning, your temperature about 70 to 76 degrees, and then between 90 and 95 degrees for the afternoon, with feels like temperatures that'll run right around 100 degrees. I'm 7 News Chief Meteorologist Veronica Johnson in the First Alert Weather Center.
1: It is warm and sticky out there this 4 a.m. hour Thursday morning, August 6th. You're waking up to 78 degrees this check. Georgetown, 75 Bowie, 75 Leesburg, 77 outside the WTOP studios, where our time now is 4:40. On WTOP, of course, we bring you money news at 10 and 40.
11: Hiring in the private sector hit the brakes in July. Payrolls processing firm ADP reports non-farm hiring totaled 44,000 for the month. That's down from 95,000 in June and well below Wall Street expectations. Interest in artificial intelligence is not just for college students in the tech field. Schools like VCU are offering AI minors, while others like Purdue and Harvard are incorporating AI right into the curriculum. Colleges are recognizing that new grads, regardless of their field, are facing questions about their AI skills from potential employers. Disney's solid third quarter was driven by a $1 billion box office haul from Toy Story 5 and the draw of its U.S. theme parks. Disney also just announced a global short-form content sharing deal with TikTok. The agreement will bring Disney-focused, fan-created content from TikTok to the Disney Plus app. The Dow finished up 263 points, the S&P 500 down almost 13, the NASDAQ off 221. Sarah Jacobs, WTOP News.
12: 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You're with WTOP, Van Dean Lane.
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1: Let's talk politics on WTOP. Abdul Al-Sayed won Michigan's Democratic U.S. Senate primary, narrowly defeating Congresswoman Haley Stevens in a race that highlighted a growing divide within the Democratic Party itself. Al-Sayed is a former public health official backed by progressive leaders Bernie Sanders and Alexandria Ocasio-Cortez.
18: The Democratic Party's progressive wing has scored a massive win in battleground Michigan. Abdul Al-Sayed has won the party's Senate nomination after a bruising primary battle with Congresswoman Haley Stevens. That's a significant shift for Democrats. 8 years ago, Al-Sayed was blown out in a gubernatorial primary. Now he and the progressive wing face real tests, uniting a divided party and beating GOP nominee Mike Rogers for a seat vital to Democrat chances of retaking the Senate. As votes were being counted, Al-Sayed said the party has one goal, no matter who is the nominee.
19: To make sure that Mike Rogers never sees the inside of the U.S. Senate.
18: Sagar Meghani, Washington.
1: A federal judge Wednesday threw out Alex Murdoch's civil lawsuit against former clerk Becky Hill, whose jury tampering led to his double murder conviction to get thrown out earlier this year.
20: Murdoch argued that Hill violated his rights to a fair trial by making comments to jurors that impacted their deliberations. That misconduct led the South Carolina Supreme Court to throw out his double murder conviction in May. Following that ruling, Murdoch argued that Hill should pay him $600,000 in legal fees that he incurred because of the trial. But in a ruling Wednesday, Judge Richard Gergel said the lawsuit suffered a, quote, fatal flaw because Murdoch would have still had to pay for his lawyers regardless of Hill's misconduct. Murdoch is scheduled to be retried over the murder of his wife and son this coming April. Peter Harlambous, ABC News.
1: Seven Indiana University students are facing jail time this morning after an alleged fraternity hazing incident that involved 24 pledges. Two were reportedly hospitalized after the incident. As we hear this morning from News Nation's Kevin Wells with more.
21: Court documents say at least five hazing allegations were made against the fraternity Phi Kappa Psi last October. The hazing reportedly included exhaustive exercises that caused the pledges to be diagnosed with rhabdomyolysis, a serious medical condition where damaged muscle tissue breaks down and releases proteins and electrolytes into the bloodstream. It can sometimes lead to kidney failure or irregular or dangerous heart rhythms. The fraternity is still suspended. The university is being sued by the victims.
1: The charges carry a maximum sentence of 2.5 years in prison. 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
1: More politics on WTOP on this Thursday morning. Maryland voters will soon decide whether to make it easier to redraw that state's congressional map ahead of the 2028 coming election in November. To that end, Maryland Governor Wes Moore signed a proposed constitutional amendment this week, approved by lawmakers, that will appear on the November ballot.
0: And now the question goes to Maryland voters. Maryland voters will decide. And I look forward to working together to pass it with a strong yes.
1: Washington Post political reporter Aaron Cox joining WTOP's Nick Iannelli this morning.
2: The big question was whether Maryland had already reached the legal limit of gerrymandering, that there is a 7-1 map, even though roughly a quarter of the state are Republican voters. And there had been this big legal fight the last time that Maryland Democrats tried to oust the only Republican in Congress. And so what happened was the Republicans challenged that, and they used provision of the state constitution to argue that they violated Maryland's own rules about drawing districts. And so this time around, what this constitutional amendment does is it clarifies that language to make it very clear that they're allowed to gerrymander as much as they want.
3: This might be a little more controversial when compared to other states because, as you said, Maryland only has one Republican member of the U.S. House. Governor Moore says this is a response to Republican redistricting in other states. What has the reaction been from Republicans in Maryland?
2: Republicans generally say this is unfair, it's cheating, and it's disenfranchising a huge segment of the population. That if you look at the electorate in Maryland, you've got about a quarter who are independents, a quarter who are Republicans. This is a state that twice elected a Republican governor in the past three elections. And, you know, the idea that less than a quarter of the congressional districts belong to Republicans are just unfair. But, you know, they've kind of settled for the tiny bit of a crumb of representation they have with Andy Harris on the Eastern Shore. And the idea of obliterating their party's entire representation in Congress feels fundamentally unfair. And so they're planning to fight this every way they can. It might be in court before it even gets to voters. If voters pass it, it might also end up in court. And, they haven't filed any lawsuits yet, but I talked to two Republicans earlier today who will say that's the plan.
3: So on this legislative session that happened this week, it was a special legislative session called by Governor Wes Moore. Lawmakers returned to Annapolis. The General Assembly was in session for a couple of days. Would you say there was a lot of public debate and testimony on this, or did lawmakers really move this through quickly this week?
2: Two of those things can both be true. So there was a lot of testimony. You know, a lot of times the outcome is already baked in before they do something like this. So a cynic could call it political theater, where, you know, Republicans tried to spend hours and hours debating it and tried to put up amendments to try to stop it or slow it down. Members of the public came and gave testimony. But Democrats have a 3/4 majority in the chamber, and that's, a 3/5 majority. And that supermajority is what you need to pass something, and they wouldn't have come back into town unless they knew they had the votes to do it.
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9: Lanes open southbound on 270 and I-95 towards the Maryland Beltway and around 495 through College Park, Silver Spring, and down across the American Legion Bridge. No issues on the Virginia Beltway between Tysons and Springfield. Still a little bit of slow traffic northbound on I-95 coming up past the Fairfax County Parkway in Newington as crews get the last of the construction barrels out of the way there along the right side. Georgetown still have the work on M Street just off of the Key Bridge. Follow direction through there. This will also affect you if you're coming in Canal Road from Foxhall Road towards the Whitehurst Freeway. We're okay across the other Potomac and Anacostia River bridges. I'm Robert Workman, your next traffic report in 10 minutes.
10: Temperatures this morning are in the low to mid 70s with a southerly light wind at just 5 miles per hour. We've got partly cloudy skies out there right now, and it will be a partly cloudy day too. We'll see temperatures rise to 90 to 95 degrees, but boy, you'll notice the humidity that's in the air. It's really going to feel rather uncomfortable and close to 100 degrees. We've got a 30% chance of evening thunderstorms. I'm 7 News Chief Meteorologist Veronica Johnson in the First Alert Weather Center.
1: 70s and sticky out there. 6:04 a.m. hour, Thursday morning, August 6th. This check this morning for you as you rise with us, 75 degrees in Rockville this hour, 77 Ashburn, 76 Fort Washington, 77 outside the WTOP studios. And coming right up on WTOP for you this morning,
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1: A SpaceX rocket carrying two lunar landers crashed this week into the moon on Wednesday, ending a year-long journey after veering off course in space, apparently.
8: Scientists say they're certain a SpaceX rocket has slammed into the moon. Astrophysicist Jonathan McDowell is one of the scientists monitoring the Falcon 9 rocket that launched last year. The rocket
16: is now in teeny little pieces scattered over the surface of the moon near Einstein Crater.
8: McDowell says the rocket did its job within a few hours of launch.
16: Batteries ran out. It's been a dead hunk of 4 tons of metal ever since, just orbiting under gravity.
8: A telescope in Chile spotted what astronomers have identified as the debris plume resulting from the high-speed crash.
16: I would imagine that the U.S. Lunar Reconnaissance Orbiter, which is a huge spy camera in low orbit around the moon, will eventually spot a mark on the moon where the rocket hit.
8: SpaceX says it's working with NASA to avoid any further lunar littering. I'm Ed Donahue.
1: Traffic challenges and out-of-control Tesla tearing through a California town out west. ABC's Trevor Ault tells us this morning what caused all this to happen.
26: It happened just after midnight in Orange County, California, near Los Angeles. A car careening some 20 feet down that embankment, slamming into multiple homes, debris shattering windows, and on one home there were tire marks spotted 10 feet up. While many people were in the homes at the time, none of them were injured. Investigators say the 22-year-old driver suffered a medical emergency and lost control. Authorities say first responders had to pull the driver from the car, but he was not seriously hurt from the crash.
27: Up in the morning and out to school.
1: Culpeper County students locally heading back to class for the first day of school this week. And with the start of the school year approaching for many other districts, getting kids back on that early morning schedule can be a challenge. So we tried to get some help for you. WTOP's Valerie Bonk speaking with a sleep medicine specialist on this issue.
28: If they don't get enough sleep, it can impact their ability to pay attention in school.
4: Tyish Hall-Brown, director of behavioral sleep medicine at Children's National Hospital, said the amount of sleep needed varies by age.
28: Right around elementary school and middle school, anywhere from 10 to 12 hours of sleep can be helpful. And then as we get to the high school time period, it gets a little bit less, and we're still looking at around 9 to 10 hours of sleep.
4: She said that getting those hours in should start soon.
28: If we start trying to optimize our sleep schedule now, it gives us about a week or two before school starts to have that settle in.
4: Some of her tips for creating the optimal sleep environment include keeping the room a little cool, minimizing noise and light, and putting those phones and iPads away about 30 to 60 minutes before bedtime. Valerie Bonk, WTOP News.
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13: The long losing streak is over as the Nationals beat the Phillies 10-4 in 11 innings in Philadelphia. So that seven-game losing skid comes to a close. C.J. Abrams had a big two-run triple in the 11th inning as the Nats get the victory. They'll wrap up the series with the Phillies on Thursday night. Baltimore beats the Angels 5-2. WNBA, the Mystics were down 80-61 late in the third quarter. They come all the way back and beat Dallas 96-92. This is the Mystics' first five-game win streak in 7 years. Shakira Austin, 27 points in the win for the Mystics, who improved to 17-12, will host Atlanta on Friday night. So the Commanders are reportedly bringing free agent wide receiver Stephon Diggs on board as he signs a one-year reported $12 million deal with the Commanders. Our Commanders beat reporter George Wallace.
14: You say $12 million, they got a cheap deal for him. It doesn't really sound right, does it? But that is the money does work out also. They didn't really break the bank for somebody like him, so the deal is going to be worth it.
13: Diggs expected to practice with his new team on Friday out in Ashburn as training camp rolls on. Again, the Nationals finally get a victory. They knock off the Phillies 10-4. Frank Hanrahan, WTOP Sports.
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1: 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Robert Workman's in the WTOP Traffic Center.
9: Dean, some late clearing road work in Georgetown along M Street, just off of the Key Bridge. Follow direction through there. No ETA on when they're going to get all of those lanes open. This could also affect you if you're coming in on Canal Road from Foxhall Road towards the Whitehurst Freeway. Picking up the last of the barrels now northbound on 28, north of I-66, headed up through Chantilly along the right side. Shouldn't be too much longer before all of those lanes are open. Everything else is in pretty good shape, first thing. The WTOP Traffic Center is presented by Window Nation. 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I'm Robert Workman, your next traffic report in 10 minutes.
10: Expect daily rain and thunderstorm chances. The chance for thunderstorms will be climbing each day from a 30% chance today to a 60% chance by Saturday, but everybody gets the heat and humidity. Today's high, 90 to 95 degrees. I'm 7 News Chief Meteorologist Veronica Johnson in the First Alert Weather Center.
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1: Good Thursday morning. Dean Lane. Coming up this 5 a.m. hour on WTOP for you.
20: We hear from an expert as investigators look into a Marine One incident while President Trump was on board. I'm Acacia James.
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23: I'm Sherry Preston. Michigan gearing up to be in the middle of the fight for control of the Senate after a victory by a political newcomer in the Democratic primary. Here's ABC's Jay O'Brien.
29: A major victory for progressives, Dr. Abdul Al-Sayed winning the Democratic nomination in the country's most watched Senate primary. But now comes the hard part. Al-Sayed setting out to unite Democrats and independents around their shared interests.
30: I hope that you'll join this movement now.
29: Al-Sayed's former opponent, Congresswoman Haley Stevens, quick to endorse him, calling him a dedicated Michigander, adding, I am proud to offer my support.
23: On the Republican side of the race, former Congressman Mike Rogers, who has called Al-Sayed an extremist and dangerous. Iran now saying it is in the final stage of drafting an agreement with Oman over control of the Strait of Hormuz. No word yet on details or whether President Trump will approve. New Mexico's attorney general is now going to court, suing the Justice Department. ABC's Peter Peter Haralambo says it's over property that Jeffrey Epstein owned in the state and the investigation that New Mexico wants to carry out.
0: He says his office requested unredacted Epstein files 10 times to assist their investigation, but the Department of Justice has only turned over a fraction of the requested records. He asked a federal judge in Washington to declare the withholding of records unlawful and force the Department of Justice to provide his office with access to unredacted Epstein files.
23: An investigation underway after a drone packed with explosives was found at the airport in Leipzig, Germany, that airport used by allies helping Ukraine.
2: U.S. officials say American intelligence is assisting the investigation, examining components of that drone packed with explosives and calling this a serious and concerning possible escalation linked to Russia's war in Ukraine.
23: ABC's Tom Sophie Burridge. The wildfires are still burning around Spokane, Washington. They're now blamed for damaging or destroying nearly 850 buildings, mostly homes. This is ABC News.
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23: Police in California are still investigating the Marine Corps veteran arrested near the Trump Golf Course in Los Angeles County. Former DHS official John Cohen.
6: Was this an individual who was scouting a location because he intended to conduct an attack? Or was this somebody who was possibly experiencing some type of mental health crisis, who felt some type of satisfaction by posing as a law enforcement officer pretending to be involved in the security preparations?
23: The man was allegedly taking pictures. A Senate committee is set to hold a vote today on holding Dr. Anthony Fauci in contempt of Congress after he pled the fifth during a hearing about the COVID pandemic. A wild ride for an out-of-control Tesla. The ABC's Trevor Ault.
7: It happened just after midnight in Orange County, California, near Los Angeles. A car careening some 20 feet down that embankment, slamming into multiple homes, debris shattering windows, and on one home there were tire marks spotted 10 feet up. While many people were in the homes at the time, none of them were injured. Investigators say the 22-year-old driver suffered a medical emergency and lost control. Authorities say first responders had to pull the driver from the car, but he was not seriously hurt from the crash.
23: And a new court filing says the Trump administration has refunded $100 billion in tariffs that the Supreme Court ruled were illegal. What companies are doing with it varies. Some say they're reinvesting it. Very few, however, are offering refunds to customers who paid those higher prices. Sherry Preston, ABC News.
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4: This is America in the Morning from Westwood One. Good morning, I'm John Trout. It's Thursday, August 6th, 2026. Here's what's coming up on America in the Morning.
11: Democratic progressives now face a crucial test in a key battleground state this fall. Sagar Meghani, Washington.
12: President Trump says a deal with Iran is imminent.
13: A lot of progress has been made.
12: But history shows imminent is not immediate. I'm Jim Roop.
14: North Carolina Republican Congressman Chuck Edwards has withdrawn from his re-election campaign. I'm Lisa Dwyer.
16: Some Republicans seemingly still on the fence regarding Todd Blanche. I'm Clayton Neville.
17: Investigators are looking at why a plane was allowed to take off as President Trump's helicopter approached. Ed Donahue, Washington.
4: Wall Street's midweek update and legal trouble for a man found with weapons at a Trump-owned golf course. All ahead on America in the Morning. It's 7 after. Although it took hours for all the ballots to be counted in Michigan, Democrats are now putting their differences aside and standing with progressive candidate Abdul El-Sayed, who won the Senate primary in the key battleground state that could decide the balance of power in the United States Senate. Washington correspondent Sagar Meghani reports the November midterms will pose a key test for progressives as Republicans are gearing up to make a political statement 13 weeks from now.
11: Democratic progressives now face a crucial test in a key battleground state this fall after scoring a major primary win.
18: And whatever differences that we might have had in the primary, they pale in comparison to what unifies us, a recognition that so long as we want to keep our democracy, that democracy better be working for people and that all of us have to come together to make sure that we never let Mike Rogers see the inside of the U.S. Senate. So, Congresswoman, thank you for your race.
11: Abdul El-Sayed is Michigan's Democratic Senate nominee after narrowly winning a bruising fight.
18: You know, in the words of Muhammad Ali, we shook up the world.
11: With what progressive leader Bernie Sanders calls the most extraordinary win in modern American party politics.
26: He took on the national Democratic establishment.
11: Now he has to unite Democrats in a state key to retaking the Senate majority and beat the GOP's Mike Rogers to claim the seat of retiring Democrat Gary Peters, who says El-Sayed has to immediately start reaching out to fellow Democrats.
26: Which he assured me will happen. Well, I'll certainly congratulate his victory. I talked to him this morning and congratulated him on a victory. We have to win Michigan. It's absolutely essential for us to keep that state blue, my state blue, and so that we can take the majority here in the U.S. Senate. So he's going to work hard, and we're going to now unite the party behind him.
11: Top Senate Republican John Thune says the GOP's now in a pretty good spot in Michigan.
27: I mean, this is the extreme radical choice that the Democrats made, and now they're going to have to, accept those positions that he has been advocating for in a general election setting, which I think puts us in a pretty good spot.
11: Sagar Meghani, Washington.
4: President Trump, optimistic a deal with Iran is within reach in a day or sooner for the opening of the Strait of Hormuz, saying both sides are talking despite Iran claiming no talks with the U.S. are happening, and instead they're only talking with Oman. Jim Roop reports that the president is still threatening military action if the stalemate continues.
12: The president tells reporters the deal could happen any time now.
13: And they called me and they said, please, let's talk. They want to talk. The funny thing is they never mentioned that. They always say, we're not talking. But they called. They wanted to talk. We've been talking. They want to make a deal. They do not want to be hit.
12: A hit, he says, that is poised to be the hardest hit since World War II.
13: They did not, and they saw it happening. They saw all the goods being loaded, so everything, they knew exactly what was happening.
12: Now, this may prove to be difficult, as both Reuters and CBS News are reporting. Not only is the U.S. offensive weapons stockpile low, but the defensive weapons, like missile interceptors, also in short supply. Secretary of War Pete Hegseth says the U.S. still has plenty of weapons, both offensive and defensive. The president also telling reporters that Tuesday's talks went very well. In his words, they had a good day, which is why he said Wednesday a deal could have been struck then or the next day or the next day. All the while, as he mentioned a moment ago, Iran is denying talks are even happening. The Iranian deputy foreign minister says on state media, quote, there have been no negotiations. Now, we are 6 months into this war. The Strait of Hormuz not fully open. President Trump tells Fox News he's confident a deal could fully open the strait, which would lead to lower gas prices, and says oil companies have to do their part as well.
1: The oil companies have to start going. You know, they're making too much money, and they've got to start lowering it. But we're going to be down into the threes and maybe the twos pretty soon per gallon.
12: Now, there has been some progress in the Strait of Hormuz. Iran and Oman have agreed to a route for ships going through the strait and are reportedly putting the final touches on arrangements for managing the strait together. Between the president saying talks are going well and Iran saying there are no talks happening at all, skepticism about an Iran deal continues to grow like gas prices. I'm Jim Roop.
4: 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It's 12 past. U.S. Congressman bows out over alleged unprofessional conduct when America in the Morning continues after these messages.
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0: Welcome back. You're with America in the Morning. Wildfire threats continue in the West with the latest and the forecast. Here's AccuWeather.com meteorologist LaTroy Thornton.
1: Nearly all of the western U.S. has at least a somewhat elevated risk for the start and spread of wildfires, not only today but through the weekend, helped by strengthening high pressure over the southwest. While that high pressure will promote sunshine and a heat wave continuing for much of the west into at least Friday, those hot and sunny conditions also contribute to that risk for wildfires. The risk should be the highest from northeastern Oregon and eastern Washington, across northern and central Idaho, into northwestern Wyoming and southern and western Montana, a zone where numerous wildfires are already burning as conditions continue to support new wildfire development. Any chance for precipitation west of the plains looks to be largely confined to whichever monsoon thunderstorms can develop this afternoon, mainly focused over Arizona and New Mexico, with a spotty thunderstorm also over portions of Kansas, the Dakotas, and into Minnesota today. Somewhat similar risk for spotty afternoon storms extends from southeast Texas through much of Arkansas and Louisiana, eastward along the Gulf Coast into Florida, and northward from there through nearly all of the southeast, even reaching portions of the mid-Atlantic, especially away from the coast. Look for showers and storms to become more numerous, not only today, but right into the start of the weekend, from areas such as West Virginia and Maryland, northward through much of Pennsylvania and upstate New York, as well as at least western portions of New England. But some coastal zones may still end up with at least a stray afternoon thunderstorm, as showers also stretch from portions of lower Michigan through the Ohio Valley into Missouri. In Paducah, Kentucky, hot and humid with sunshine and an afternoon thunderstorm around, the high 90. For Seaside, Oregon, today instead brings a partly sunny sky and the high getting up to 69. That's the nation's weather. I'm AccuWeather.com meteorologist LaTroy Thornton.
0: 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The man who replaced Madison Cawthorn in Congress after he lost his primary following a series of personal and political scandals is now ending his own campaign to stay in office. Lisa Dwyer reports that North Carolina Representative Chuck Edwards, facing censure for unprofessional conduct, is dropping his reelection bid.
2: North Carolina Republican Congressman Chuck Edwards has withdrawn from his re-election campaign days after the House Ethics Committee recommended that he be censured for unprofessional and inappropriate conduct towards two young female aides. The 65-year-old Edwards has denied any of his conduct was intended as a sexual or romantic advance, but the committee says his behavior would lead a reasonable observer to interpret it as such. Edwards says on social media he made the decision to drop his bid for a third term after much prayer and reflection. I'm Lisa Dwyer.
0: The U.S. Senate has confirmed Dr. Erica Schwartz to lead the Centers for Disease Control and Prevention. Correspondent Clayton Neville reports the confirmation allows for the agency's first permanent director in close to a year.
3: Dr. Erica Schwartz served as Deputy Surgeon General during President Trump's first term. She's also served as a Navy physician and a Chief Medical Officer in the Coast Guard.
4: For my family, service was not a job. It was a calling, it was a responsibility, and it was an act of faith.
3: Schwartz touted her commitment to service during her confirmation hearing.
4: My father and my older sister were in the Navy. My older brother was in the Marines. And my younger brother was in the Army. And I had the privilege of serving both in the Navy and with the Coast Guard.
3: A series of acting health directors has led the CDC since August of last year. The vote to confirm stuck to party lines for the most part, with Democrat Tim Kaine voting with Republicans. Dr. Schwartz takes the position as the United States deals with its highest number of measles cases in more than three decades, and a continued cyclosporiasis outbreak, which doctors say causes explosive diarrhea and is connected to a parasitic infection linked to lettuce. I'm Clayton Neville.
0: 19 after. When we continue on America in the Morning, where's the beef? Under the high price sign. Business news is next after these messages.
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0: Welcome back. You're with America in the Morning. It's 21 after. Wednesday was another record close for the Dow Jones Industrial Average, powered by strong earnings by tech giant NVIDIA. Oil prices were stable Wednesday after falling Tuesday, when Treasury Secretary Scott Bessent said that the U.S. and Iran could be closing in on a deal to reopen the Strait of Hormuz. However, Wall Street is also keeping an eye on key economic indicators after a Federal Reserve Governor, Lisa Cook, said that she's ready to back an interest rate hike, warning that inflation is too high. Seth Soutell has more from Wall Street.
1: I'm Seth Soutell, and this is the AP Markets Report. Stocks drifted to a mixed finish on Wall Street. The S&P 500 slipped 0.2% Wednesday from the all-time high it set a day earlier. The Dow added 263 points, that's about 0.5%. The Nasdaq Composite lost 0.8%. SpaceX sank 13.6%. Elon Musk's rocket, satellite, internet, and AI company said it was stepping up its spending on artificial intelligence. Disney climbed 3.6%. The entertainment giant reported better results, including a big box office haul from its latest Toy Story movie. The price of Brent crude was little changed at about $79 a barrel. Treasury yields slipped in the bond market. The yield on the 10-year Treasury fell to 4.61%. Seth Soutell, New York.
0: American consumers are continuing to face elevated beef prices amid the ongoing cattle shortage, which is also hitting the bottom line of major meatpacking companies. According to Fox News, the U.S. cattle herd is at its lowest level in over 70 years due to drought-reducing foraging areas in key ranching regions, which forced ranchers to liquidate cattle. Ranchers are also facing higher operating costs for feed, labor, fuel, and equipment, while some live cattle imports have also been constrained due to concerns over diseases affecting livestock. Beef prices have risen nearly 12% over the last year and increased nearly 2% on a monthly basis in June, according to the most recent Consumer Price Index data released by the Bureau of Labor Statistics. Cattle imports from Mexico suspended due to an outbreak of the New World screwworm, which poses a threat to domestic livestock. Roast beef is up 13.6%, steak prices 16.6% higher, ground beef 12.8% higher on a year-over-year basis in August. It's 24 after. When we return on America in the Morning, questions are swirling over the skies above Washington, a close call for the president's helicopter after these messages.
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0: Now 26 after, America in the Morning continues. Serious questions are being raised in Washington, D.C. after there was a close call in the sky involving the president's helicopter. As correspondent Ed Donahue reports this, following new rules being put into place after a helicopter and commuter plane crash that happened just a few miles away.
1: Investigators are looking at why a plane was allowed to take off as President Trump's helicopter approached. Marine One had left the White House with the president on board and was approaching Reagan National Airport near Washington Tuesday. It's an apparent violation of safety procedures put in place after last year's mid-air collision between an airliner and an Army helicopter in the same area. 67 people were killed. In this case, the airplane that took off was climbing above Marine One as the helicopter approached, so the two aircraft were not on a collision course. The FAA says the air traffic controller was in contact with both the commercial pilot and

0: car. Kaylee was arrested Sunday after appearing to monitor security preparations at Trump National Golf Course 2 days before the president's fundraiser there. Investigators searched Kaylee's home in Downey, California, and found several firearms, magazines and ammunition, body armor, and a notebook that contains what authorities describe as concerning statements. I'm Mike Hempen.
1: America in the Morning for Thursday, August 6th, 2026 is produced by Jeff McKay. I'm John Trout. This is Westwood One.
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21: The fence regarding Todd Blanche. I'm Clayton Neville.
22: Fighting words over Epstein files.
23: Both hypocritical and cowardly.
22: As one state files suit against the Department of Justice. I'm Joan Jones.
24: The government is taking steps to decertify a Kentucky organ donation nonprofit. I'm Jennifer King.
25: The Trump administration has detained dozens of parents and spouses of active duty U.S. troops. I'm Ed Donahue.
26: 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I'm the new old tech guy, Chuck Holm.
27: 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I'm Kevin Carr.
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5: We're back on America in the Morning. Heavy rounds of rain expected for portions of the East Coast. Here's AccuWeather.com meteorologist LaTroy Thornton.
6: Rounds of deep moisture rotating off the Atlantic into the eastern states through the start of the weekend will combine with some waves of energy in the atmosphere to provide the setup for days of downpours from the Carolinas northward through all but coastal portions of the Mid-Atlantic and the Northeast, including mainly western parts of New England. Repeated showers and some drenching thunderstorms can be expected each day through Saturday, with the result being areas of flash flooding likely to develop wherever multiple thunderstorms can track in a short span. Some of the storms may even turn severe at times with gusty winds, perhaps most likely on Friday afternoon and evening. But even outside of any risk for severe weather, any thunderstorm today and through the end of the week may drop a rather intense downpour. The risk for organized severe weather may not be very high today, but there can still be at least a spotty afternoon thunderstorm from portions of Kentucky and Tennessee through essentially the entire southeast and as far west as portions of southeast Texas, even into Arkansas. The risk for a shower or thunderstorm at any time looks to be higher from Ohio westward and southward into Missouri, with some spotty thunderstorm activity from the Dakotas into Minnesota, as well as over Kansas and even northern Oklahoma. West of the plains, the risk for monsoon thunderstorms this afternoon stretches from Arizona and New Mexico just across the border into mainly southern portions of both Utah and Colorado. Otherwise, the story is the heat, as high pressure continues to strengthen, promoting temperatures that threaten daily record highs for some and a heightened fire risk for just about everyone, at least away from the West Coast, with poor air quality most likely downwind of any fires that do develop or any fires already ongoing in the area. That's the weather across America. I'm AccuWeather.com meteorologist LaTroy Thornton.
5: 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Despite getting past the Senate committee that approved his nomination, some key Republicans are still on the fence as Senate leadership hopes to take Acting Attorney General Todd Blanche's confirmation vote to the floor before a month-long recess begins Friday. Correspondent Clayton Neville reports.
7: It's still unclear if Acting Attorney General Todd Blanche will have enough Senate votes to be confirmed. He recently got the nod from Senators John Cornyn and Tom Tillis after reportedly confirming that President Trump's anti-weaponization fund is dead. Blanche was Trump's lawyer in several high-profile cases against the president, including his hush money trial and cases involving alleged election fraud and his classified documents case. Blanche was asked by reporters if he's concerned that he won't get enough votes from Republicans.
8: Well, my message, I've been talking to Republicans and Democrats for the past several months, and I'll continue to do so. And my team has been as well. So, no, I'm not worried about what's going to happen over the next couple of days. I'm hopeful that the body work the department has done over the past year and a half, of which I'm a very small part of, is something that the Senate recognizes.
7: The comments came after Maine Republican Senator Susan Collins said that she won't vote to confirm Blanche.
8: Look, I mean, I'm not going to do anything except continue to communicate with anybody who has questions about anything involving the department that I can answer, or me personally that I can answer. So
7: Blanche does have the support of Senator Chuck Grassley and others.
9: The Justice Department has thrived under his leadership, among other things. Mr. Blanche has led major successes in thwarting federal program fraud, ending racial discrimination, and restoring the safety of every American.
7: Democrats say Blanche is not qualified to serve as Attorney General. Senator Richard Blumenthal.
10: He was, he is now, and he will be Donald Trump's lawyer, his personal lawyer.
7: Senator Dick Durbin.
11: Mr. Blanche has aided and abetted the most corrupt administration in the history of the United States.
7: Blanche met behind closed doors on Wednesday with Senators Bill Cassidy and Lisa Murkowski, who've been hesitant to confirm him. Cassidy said that he won't make a decision until the vote. He and Murkowski both said that they had a good conversation with Blanche. The vote could come any day now. Senate Republican leader John Thune says he wants to confirm Blanche before the chamber leaves D.C. for a month-long recess. That's scheduled to begin this week. I'm Clayton Neville.
5: One state is going after the federal government over the Epstein files and comes at a time when Todd Blanche is facing Senate confirmation. New Mexico has filed a 40-page lawsuit against the Department of Justice for what they say is failing to comply with repeated records requests. Correspondent Joan Jones reports this related to the investigation into Jeffrey Epstein, Ghislaine Maxwell, and Epstein's Zorro Ranch located in Santa Fe County.
12: New Mexico Attorney General Raul Torres tells NBC News that Todd Blanche and the DOJ is stonewalling him.
13: It's been 173 days since we first asked for unredacted access to the complete Epstein files, and we still don't have that access, despite repeated assurances from Mr. Blanche, Jay Clayton, and others that they would cooperate with this investigation and help us move things forward so we could try and hold people accountable here in New Mexico.
12: His lawsuit is asking a federal court to step in and force the federal government to turn over the materials he's requesting. In December, the Justice Department started releasing its Epstein investigative records, but Torres says most of it was not helpful to his investigation into Zorro Ranch.
13: When there are 13,000 references in the open source files that we know about, and the department hands us back 31 pages of recycled, you know, news clippings and correspondence from our own agency, it's pretty obvious that they're stonewalling.
12: In a statement, the Justice Department said federal courts have banned disclosing victim identifying information carte blanche, and New Mexico has provided no lawful basis to justify such sweeping disclosures. For America in the Morning, I'm Joan Jones.
5: The federal government moves to shut down a Kentucky organ donation group after an HHS investigation. Correspondent Jennifer King explains.
14: I'm announcing that HHS has begun the decertification of Network for Hope, the organ procurement organization serving Kentucky and parts of Indiana, Ohio, and West Virginia.
15: Health Secretary Robert F. Kennedy Jr. says the government is taking steps to decertify a Kentucky organ donation nonprofit, Network for Hope, which merged with Kentucky Organ Donor Affiliates.
14: Most organ procurement organizations carry out this work with professionalism, compassion, and deep respect for both donors and recipients. But Network for Hope repeatedly failed to meet those standards. It was a bad apple.
15: They were accused in 2021 of continuing plans to retrieve organs from patients who unexpectedly showed signs of life.
14: We reached this decision after extensive reviews by CMS and HRSA, found persistent patient safety failures despite repeated oversights, repeated warnings, corrective action plans, and multiple opportunities to improve.
16: I saw what happened to my brother. They prepared to recover his organs while he was still alive. During that honor walk, his eyes were open. He was tracking me, and they told me it was just reflexes. Then during the heart cath, he was thrashing, crying, and grabbing the doctor's hands to stop him. Even after those signs, the organ procurement process continued until the physician refused to proceed.
15: Donna Rohr says her brother, T.J. Hoover, suffers PTSD after waking up during the harvesting procedure.
16: When they finally stopped and acknowledged T.J. was still alive, they sent him home with me and said, make him comfortable. He will not last. Well, it's been 5 years and he's still here.
15: The group says it strongly disagrees with the secretary's decision and will appeal. I'm Jennifer King.
5: It's 16 till. First, luggage fees. Could carry-ons be the next target for airlines? And water utility hackers. Those stories and more when America in the Morning continues after these messages.
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0: It's 14 till. America in the Morning continues. Wildfire update. The situation is worsening in Washington state as officials confirm at least 846 structures have been destroyed by wildfire in the Spokane area. Fire leaders say there are now 1,500 firefighters in the area staying at the base camp, which will be transitioning to the county fairgrounds in the next couple days. A new fire has sparked west of Spokane, which has led officials to issue new evacuation orders. This after a man with a criminal record was arrested and charged with starting one of those fires. The situation is also expected to deteriorate starting today with drier and hotter conditions, which could make fire conditions worse. Air quality throughout all of the Pacific Northwest is a danger to people's health. Portland, Oregon was rated Wednesday to have the worst air quality of any major city in the world. Shifting gears, a new report says that the nation's immigration crackdown is taking its toll on active U.S. military families. Details from correspondent Ed Donahue.
1: An AP investigation reveals the Trump administration has detained dozens of parents and spouses of active duty U.S. troops. Since Donald Trump took office for a second term, more than 50 family members have been detained, with at least six deported. That includes Army veteran Wilmer Trujillo's wife.
2: We would go once a year. And she would, you know, go and check in, and they would tell her, okay, your stuff is in process. We see that. You have lawyers. We see that. Come back in a year.
1: Then
2: this time they decided to your wife is being deported.
1: Homeland Security Secretary Mark Wayne Mullen has intervened in a few cases after public backlash.
2: I can't explain why they're doing this, especially to service members, because we're all about loyalty. We're all about doing the right thing. I miss her. I miss her a lot.
1: The Pentagon declined comment on the AP's findings. I'm Ed Donahue.
0: A word from the White House is leave hemp alone. President Trump and top White House officials are privately lobbying Republican senators to delay a ban on intoxicating hemp that's set to kick off this fall. The Senate is working to push off the forthcoming ban of some cannabis products derived from hemp, but several Republican senators are demanding a vote to strip the delay out and let that prohibition kick in come November. Politico is reporting that the Trump administration is seeking a modest 4-week delay through the December 11th expiration of the funding patch to allow for productive conversations to continue. America in the Morning continues. We pay more for seats, our luggage, and even to board a plane earlier than others. Your carry-ons could be next. Correspondent Charles de Ledesma reports an Australian airline is going to charge passengers to use the overhead bins for their bags.
3: For passengers on the budget Australian airline Jetstar, the days of cramming your bag into an overhead locker already full of your seatmates' full-size suitcases are coming to an end. But there's a catch. The carrier will charge passengers for stowing carry-on bags beginning in February 2027. The move comes after passengers and airline staff named having bags weighed at the gate and struggling to find room in overhead lockers as one of the most stressful parts of the airport experience. It makes Jetstar the latest low-cost carrier to introduce a payment system for carry-on bags, with budget airlines in the US and Europe commonly charging passengers to use the compartments. I'm Charles de Ledesma.
0: Hackers hit water utilities in at least seven states this week. Federal investigators still haven't confirmed who's behind it. The new old tech guy, Chuck Palm, is following the story.
4: On July 26, hackers broke into internet-connected controls at water systems in at least seven different states, over 30 in Minnesota, nine more in Michigan, and they went about changing administrators' passwords and knocking some systems into manual mode. The headline should be, Water Utility System Failed to Change Administrators' Passwords. These were not fancy exploits, but simple security failures that every systems administrator should already have in place. CISA and FBI have already warned the water sector to lock down those same internet-facing controls. Officials in Michigan and Minnesota both say every system kept running safely, but this hit the pressure and monitoring systems, not your drinking water. The speculation is this playbook matches a 2023 Iran-linked hack on a Pittsburgh area water authority, and it lands amid rising U.S.-Iran tensions. But no official attribution yet, just some pattern recognition. Given earlier warnings, this should have been locked down 3 years ago. The CISA's fix is free, simply stronger passwords, and taking that connection offline. Here's what you can do. Find your water utility's website and sign up for their text or email alert system. It's better to hear it from them than from me. I'm the new old tech guy, Chuck Palm.
0: Sports on America in the Morning is sponsored by Robinhood. Your money, your move. Here's Robert Workman.
5: Baseball Wednesday, the Cubs held off the Dodgers 7-6 to complete the three-game sweep. Shohei Ohtani and Pete Crow Armstrong exchanged leadoff first-inning dingers. PCA went deep again as Chicago opened up a six-run lead, then L.A. rallied. Ohtani's two-run shot in the eighth, getting things close before Jacob Webb slammed the door. Dodger manager Dave Roberts.
6: There's a lot of talk about those two guys, you know, being the front runners for the MVP, so they both showed out, and you can see that they hear what's being said about them, and that was fun for the fans, certainly.
5: Six straight losses for L.A. At the other end of the thermometer, the Braves beat the Marlins 4-1 for their seventh consecutive win. Bryce Elder allowed just one hit over seven innings. The red-hot Red Sox whitewashed the White Sox 4-0 for their seventh win in a row. Sonny Gray got his league-leading 14th victory. Rangers shut out the Giants 6-0. Rays blocked out the Rockies 4-0. Brewers sank the Pirates 4-2. Kyle Harrison fanned the last eight batters he faced. Diamondbacks drubbed the Padres 10-4. Mitch Bratt fired seven innings of one-hit ball for the Snakes. The Reds handed the A's their seventh straight loss. Nationals scored six times in the 11th to flatten the Phils and snap a seven-game slot. Extra inning dubs for the Mets and Blue Jays. Wins for the Orioles, Mariners, Cardinals, and Royals. And if you're ready for some football, or at least some football uniforms, if not recognizable players, NFL 26 opens tonight with the Hall of Fame game in Canton, Ohio, between the Cardinals and the Panthers. That's Thursday Sports.
0: Thank you, sir. 7 till. Trial set to begin in the decades-old murder of rapper Tupac Shakur when America in the Morning continues after these messages.
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0: It's 5 till. America in the Morning continues. Gossip influencer Perez Hilton has landed in the hospital following a troubling live stream that had some viewers calling 911. Entertainment reporter Kevin Carr picks up the story.
1: Celebrity blogger turned influencer Perez Hilton was involved in an alarming incident on Tuesday. Hilton, whose real name is Mario Armando Lavandera Jr., broadcast a live stream on TikTok from his home in Miami and appeared to engage in self-harm. Hilton was seen naked and covered in what appeared to be blood. He wielded a large kitchen knife and was cutting himself. In spite of the graphic details, TikTok did not immediately take the content down, which Hilton even acknowledged.
2: I'm surprised TikTok lets this stay.
1: Later, TikTok said this was due to a moderator error. The authorities received multiple calls and the sheriff's office was quickly dispatched to Hilton's home, heard in this audio obtained by TMZ. Hilton noted the police arrival live.
2: The police are here.
1: A neighbor captured footage of the officers calling on him to come out, heard in this Instagram post from Only in Dade. Hilton was treated on the scene and taken to the hospital where he is undergoing a psychological evaluation. Hilton had recently spent time in the hospital for a perforated ulcer and sepsis. He also recently moved from Las Vegas to Miami for his aging mother, which took an emotional toll. Hilton's family released a statement thanking his fans for support and requesting privacy. I'm Kevin Carr.
0: A killing that shook the entertainment world 30 years ago, and now after three decades have passed, a trial is set to begin next week involving the man accused of the murder of rapper and actor Tupac Shakur. Correspondent Lisa Dwyer reports.
3: The man who prosecutors say orchestrated the 1996 killing of rap icon Tupac Shakur is scheduled to go on trial Monday, almost 30 years after the fatal drive-by shooting in Las Vegas.
4: It's been 30 years.
3: Tupac's stepbrother, Maurice Shakur.
4: The optimism comes in for the simple fact that something has happened.
3: 63-year-old Dwayne Keefe D. Davis faces a single count of murder with a deadly weapon with the intent to promote or assist a criminal gang in Shakur's death. Davis has been jailed since late 2023 and has pleaded not guilty. Gunfire came from the Cadillac that Davis was in, and he's one of the only people there that night who is still alive. Prosecutors say if Davis had not written explicitly about the killing or talked about it, it's likely no one would have been charged. I'm Lisa Dwyer.
0: That's our show for today, Thursday, August 6, 2026. America in the Morning is produced by Jeff McKay. I'm John Trout. This is Westwood One.
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8: From ABC News, I'm Sherry Preston. The latest state to report cyber attacks on its water systems is New Jersey, with two facilities targeted. No drinking water was compromised, but the breach is concerning, says ABC's Sophie Flay.
9: A dozen states have been impacted so far, and sources say it appears Iran may have been laying the groundwork for the attacks months before the war started. An intelligence note reviewed by ABC News said last November, officials in Utah identified targeted reconnaissance linked to Iran against its water infrastructure. They identified nearly 500 attempted intrusions in a 46-minute window.
8: 345 people have gotten sick from eating jalapenos distributed to Chipotle and Qdoba Mexican restaurants. The salmonella outbreak now affecting 27 states. Still no deal with the Strait of Hormuz. Iran hasn't signed any pact with the U.S., but is working on agreement with Oman, says ABC's Hannah Pittah.
9: President Trump says negotiations to reopen the Strait of Hormuz is going well, but cautioned, quote, "You never know what could happen." Earlier, Iran said it's in the final stage of drafting an agreement with Oman in the Strait, which has been closed to most ships. Trump claims Iran was influenced by the severity of the U.S. strikes he was threatening to launch last week.
8: The Michigan Senate race front and center ahead of the midterms now that progressive Dr. Abdul El-Sayed has secured the Democratic nomination. Here's ABC Stephen Portnoy.
10: El-Sayed seems aware that his identity is going to be used against him. He said his name is not raising anybody's gas prices. Recent history would indicate that it's Mike Rogers who may have the uphill climb, given that Republicans haven't won a Senate race in Michigan since 1994.
8: El-Sayed defeated moderate Haley Stevens by a narrow margin in Tuesday's primary. Dozens of health workers at the center of the Ebola outbreak in the Congo have walked off the job, demanding they get paid for work they've been doing since mid-May. The deadly disease is spreading at an alarming rate, and the doctors and nurses say they have not been compensated. You're listening to ABC News.
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8: Another health fear that can spread in hospitals. ABC's Sony Salzman has more on the Candida auris fungus.
13: This is a multi-drug resistant infection. What that means is that right now we have very few drugs that can treat it. And so when someone is infected, it can be a very serious condition. And that's particularly true because this fungus tends to stalk hospital wards, nursing homes, places where people are already very vulnerable.
8: We're learning more about the Oval Office meeting between President Trump, U.S. Attorney Jeanine Pirro, and Interior Secretary Doug Burgum over the now-dropped vandalism charges related to the D.C. reflecting pool. Here's ABC's Olivia Rubin.
14: Sources say during this meeting, Pirro lashed out at Burgum directly and had blamed him for misleading the president about the evidence that was in this case. Another sort of key aspect here is, what did the president know before this case was dropped? Well, sources say that Pirro did give some in the White House a heads up that it was going to get dropped, but it's not clear what Trump personally knew ahead of time, and that's why potentially he could be so upset.
8: Some think the president will fire Pirro still over the whole thing. FIFA President Gianni Infantino has apologized for his plan to sell stakes in the World Cup, but he'll keep his job. FIFA senior staff throwing its support behind him, even as they acknowledged mistakes were made. Sherry Preston, ABC News.
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15: Today's federal newscast. More than a year after many DOGE members vacated their posts at federal agencies, information is still murky on who they were and what they did. In a new report, the Government Accountability Office managed to identify 206 DOGE personnel who were working at agencies during 2025, but the new findings on DOGE are still limited. White House officials declined to give GAO details on the ethics training that DOGE members received. GAO also reported that it obtained only limited information on DOGE members' identities and whether they received training or completed financial disclosures. June was not a good month for your money in the Thrift Savings Plan. 15 of 16 funds saw month-over-month declines, including the S Fund, which dropped more than 4% over the last 30 days. Of the 15 funds that dropped in July, the good news is 12 of them saw declines of less than 1%. The G Fund was the only account to come in positive last month, with a growth of just under 0.4%. For the year, 15 of 16 funds are growing at a healthy rate, with 9 earning double-digit returns. And Homeland Security has awarded 12 company spots on a $1.5 billion counter-drone contract. The indefinite delivery, indefinite quantity deal will give components across DHS access to technology and services to defend against unmanned aircraft. The contract has two tracks, one focused on hardware and software, and a second focused on comprehensive services. Find these stories and more at federalnewsnetwork.com. I'm Eric White.
16: And now, the Federal Drive with Terry Gerton. 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
17: Welcome to the Federal Drive on Federal News Network. It's Thursday, August 6th. I'm your host, Terry Gerton, and I'm glad you're here. Coming up on this hour of the Federal Drive, breakthroughs get the headlines, standards rarely do. But supporters of a bipartisan bill say America's biotechnology future depends on measurement science that most people never see. Plus, better information often leads to better decisions. ARPA-H is investing in new technology designed to give clinicians a clearer picture of how a baby is tolerating labor. Those stories and much more ahead during this hour of the Federal Drive. We begin with this. A longstanding framework meant to root out inadvertent discrimination in hiring assessments will no longer be required for agencies. An interim final rule that OPM issued last week eliminates the uniformed guidelines on employee selection procedures from federal personnel policy and regulations. The move aligns with a June opinion from the Department of Justice, which deemed the framework for hiring assessments unconstitutional. Federal News Network's Drew Friedman breaks down what the changes will mean with the Partnership for Public Services' Jenny Mattingly.
18: This framework was created back in the 70s. It's another one of these things that sort of 70s and 80s came up around. How do businesses and the government, because it's both a public and private sector thing, how do you select employees for jobs and what types of tests or exams or assessments can you use to ensure that they don't have disparate impact so that they aren't biased. They aren't biased against somebody in terms of this for race, religion, national origin, all of those things. So that rule was created in place because there were a bunch of court cases back in the 70s and 80s claiming that exams like the civil service exam was one for federal employment were biased. And so this rule, basically uniform guideline on employee selection procedures, which again, there's no good acronym for that. That's where this came from, was to try to put in place some framework for public and private sector to say assessments need to be valid and validated to ensure that they aren't biased against any one group of individuals.
19: I guess noting that it is for all employers, not necessarily just agencies, but can you give maybe some context of, is this something that has been successful over time? Have agencies or other employers been able to either like identify or eliminate bias as a result of having that framework?
18: I think, yes, as a broad field, the field of assessments and, you know, how we look at candidates for whether it's through structured interviews, through resumes, through technical assessments, that field has drastically changed since the 70s. And a lot of it was because of some of those lawsuits and others, was how do you actually build both a field of professionals who know how to create valid assessments, and then how do you just build better assessments that aren't biased and that really are looking at the technical expertise? And my understanding from, you know, IO psychologists and others who have worked in this field is that we've really come a long way in terms of the types of assessments that are out there. Now, that being said, part of the reason we've come a long way is because there was a framework in place ensuring that that was at least a criteria or a thought of companies, and that candidates who felt like they had been unfairly impacted or the assessment that they had to take was biased had a mechanism to actually question, you know, through the EEOC, the hiring practices of an organization.
19: So just going chronologically here, there was a DOJ opinion in June that essentially is calling this framework unconstitutional. When you saw that opinion come out, I'm just curious, what was your reaction or response to the way that they framed their argument there?
18: You know, I was surprised that one, that we were looking at the, you know, the, I guess that anybody was looking at the uniform guidelines on assessments, because it is a much more technical sort of thing that's usually been in the realm of either EEO professionals or HR professionals. We certainly touched on knowing what the rules were when I was working on SMEQA and all the hiring, skills-based hiring in government. And nobody had, like, that claim had not been raised before. In fact, one of the principles, again, was that everybody's using fair assessments that judge people's skills. And so I was a little surprised that this has become an issue that's out there. But I do also think that, yes, the law itself needs to be modernized, but it's another case of where they're, instead of maybe modernizing a law from the 70s, 80s, it's being wiped off, you know, usage altogether. And so I do think there's a moment to step back and say, how might we continue to update this law, but still maintain the principles of fair, equal opportunity for anybody looking for applying for jobs.
19: But just, you know, considering the context of what has actually happened here most recently is with OPM's interim final rule on this that looks specifically at taking these out of federal hiring processes. What do you see as the impact of that being for, you know, how agencies conduct recruitment now?
18: I think it's less recruitment. It's more about what types of assessments they can or can't use. Now, I will say that, you know, agencies, and we've talked about this before with skills-based hiring, I think the immediate impact is that agencies still aren't even using assessments to their full potential and capability. So I'm not sure people will see any immediate impact from this. What I do wonder, though, is that by removing sort of this guideline that assessments need to be fair, particularly in the age of AI, where there are questions about AI being biased, do we see a movement towards AI assessments of candidates that have bias built into them, whether even unintentionally people are questioning that about AI? So I do think it potentially opens the door and removes guardrails from going down that road. I would just go back to saying that agencies that have IO psychologists, and that's not many, it's a, you know, a very niche skill set, but IO psychologists understand how to create assessments, how to make sure assessments are valid. Even without the framework, if you had, you know, a robust HR team that had HR folks who understand this type of work, IO psychologists who can build credible, fair assessments, the framework is still important. And you also do have better assessments if you have those things in place. And that those elements aren't what agencies have. And I don't see OPM yet helping agencies figure out how to get there. So my one hope would be, if they are removing some of these sort of frameworks and guardrails, that they are equally focused on resourcing agencies to do assessments well.
17: 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She's speaking there with Federal News Network's Drew Friedman. You can find Drew's story at federalnewsnetwork.com. Up next, breakthroughs get headlines, standards rarely do. But supporters of a bipartisan bill say America's biotechnology future depends on measurement science that most people never see. This is The Federal Drive with Terry Girton on Federal News Network.
15: Today's Federal Newscast. Building the first 15 ships of President Trump's Golden Fleet nuclear-powered battleship program could cost U.S. taxpayers about $275 billion in today's dollars. The nonpartisan Congressional Budget Office estimated this on Wednesday. That projection grows to about $455 billion if 25 ships come to fruition as previously proposed. Vendors have 2 additional weeks to provide the General Services Administration with comments about the future of U.S. Access Shared Service Program. GSA issued a request for information in mid-July seeking feedback on how to modernize the platform that provides HSPD 12 cards and services 1.4 million federal employees. GSA is seeking feedback on capabilities, innovation trends, and technology to modernize credential production, strengthen operational resilience, and explore alternative credential form factors. GSA had awarded a follow-on contract to X-Tech in 2025, but canceled it in 2026. Comments on the RFI are now due by August 14th. And the Air National Guard is dangling reenlistment bonuses and turning to social media influencers for help bringing in new members as it risks falling short of its annual recruiting goal. As of the end of June, the Air Guard was about 3/4 of the way toward its target of signing up more than 8,800 new airmen with 3 months left in the fiscal year. It's offering $7,500 bonuses to entice airmen to reenlist or transfer in. Find these stories and more at federalnewsnetwork.com. I'm Eric White.
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23: There's a world of opportunity out there, beyond the typical 9-to-5, where purpose, grit, and the American spirit come together in the Peace Corps. It's been called the toughest job you'll ever love. Tough, because it asks so much of you. 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

0: Welcome back to The Federal Drive with Terry Gerton on Federal News Network. The United States has invested heavily in biotechnology research, but supporters of a new bipartisan bill argue that innovation depends on more than scientific breakthroughs. They say measurement science and common standards are essential if new discoveries are going to move reliably from the laboratory to the marketplace. Here to discuss that effort is Congresswoman April McLean Delaney of Maryland's 6th District. Congresswoman, thank you so much for joining me today. It's great to have you.
1: Thank you so much, Terry. I really appreciate it.
0: You have just introduced a new bill called the Scale Biology Act, and it is about a term of art, I'll call it, federal biometrology at NIST. There probably aren't too many people who use that word biometrology in a sentence. So tell us a little bit about what you're trying to do with this bill.
1: Sure. Thank you. Yeah, it is quite a mouthful. This is a bill that I just introduced with Ranking Member Lofgren, and also it's a bipartisan bill with Representative Albertolte on the other side and Mullen. And it's really important in terms of, you know, the evolution of biotech and how we need to have common measurements and standards. I should back up and say I represent Maryland's 6th Congressional District, which houses the 270 corridor, NIST, NIH, National Cancer, you know, Fort Detrick. And research is really foundational for a lot of our biotech industries, biopharma, and, how we, in particular, NIST is kind of the gem in our country and I think globally renowned for setting standards and how we measure things. And if you think about, you know, we have trust in our measurements, whether it be in a pound, whether when we have, you know, we are, you know, whatever we are doing in terms of measurements, when you have trust in it, you have kind of interoperability and an ability to, you know, use that data in a way which is cooperative and collaborative. My bill is really looking at having NIST conduct research and convene industry stakeholders, academia, scientists to unlock the bioeconomy, but particularly to identify standards to safely bring emerging biotech to market and address safety and security concerns. So why is this important? As you know, our U.S. competitiveness with China is really one of the key issues for this administration, but for this country. And the National Security Commission on Emerging Biotech last year and the U.S.-China Economic and Security Commission identified this as a key issue that we need to measure the data of biotech as it emerges so that we're leading in the bioeconomy. I'm happy to talk a little bit more about it and get into it, but let's just have one example. In the last month, researchers just announced the creation of a fully synthetic cell, and they called it a spud cell. And as we make these unbelievable new discoveries, we need to be able to understand in common language between researchers around the world, how do you evaluate biotech and make it make sure that it is safe? And that particularly with the advent of AI, that when AI is looking at biotech or many of these molecular engineering biologies, that there is the same standard applied. It's very wonky, but very important.
0: Why do we need a bill to encourage NIST to do this? Can't they just do it on their own?
1: Well, not necessarily. I mean, obviously, NIST is within the Department of Commerce, and it receives its funding from Congress. Also, all of its authorization comes really through what, you know, Congress directs it to, and then is, you know, administered through that agency. And so we do need to kind of give some parameters and authorize this type of a program, because NIST cannot just start any program it wants. And in particular, down the road, we will need funding. Now, I will tell you on that note that my bill that I initially drafted had $350 million to convene this biometrology lab. And that would include things like convening universities, industry stakeholders, NIST scientists, scientists from around the world to kind of come together to create that roadmap and then to also create the biometrology lab. We have not been able as a Congress to decide upon the exact amount that this biometrology lab will need. And, you know, there are a lot of fiscal hawks and that are, you know, pushing back. And so it was introduced, and it's also being introduced on the Senate side. And then we hope to come to a proper appropriations amount to make sure that we adequately resource this. But that's why we need to, because it includes resources, obviously it needs to go through appropriations and through Congress.
0: Congresswoman April McLean Delaney represents Maryland's 6th Congressional District. You and so many others are saying that emerging technologies like biotech are a strategic national priority. So how should the government decide which of these scientific and technical capabilities are essential to preserve?
1: Very good question. Well, I think you need to look at where it's evolving. I mean, it is estimated that as we invest in research and development in biotech, that biotech will be up to $30 trillion in economic value by 2050. So we obviously want to be part of that biotech community and a leader in it as a country, but we also want our companies to be able to be in that and to employ workers here and also educate and have the workforce. So I think that what we need to do in Congress is to be visionary about what are the technologies and the trends of the future and how can we invest here, Maryland 6 and the 270 corridor, but across this whole country in those specific R&D resources that we need to be leaders. And remember, this also underpins not only our U.S. competitiveness, but it underpins, you know, our collective health and well-being and evolutions and innovation and research and in public health and also our national security. So I think it's this one in particular, I think is a no-brainer, which is why I think that we've in a very partisan and chaotic time in Congress, this has incredible widespread bipartisan support.
0: Maryland's 6th District is home to major federal scientific institutions that play an important role in biotech research, but you've also been hit really hard with some of the Trump administration's workforce reductions, program reductions. How do you reconcile that with the need to build out that functionality and build back the parts of the federal workforce that are going to support the biotech ecosystem?
1: Oh, Terry, thank you for asking that question. So, so important. You know, I often say that Maryland has had a bullseye on it because we have so many of our leading research agencies. I've just been talking about NIH and National Cancer Institute and Fort Detrick, which has a biometrology lab in terms of a lot of our, you know, COVID and a lot of our viruses and pathogens and parts of DOE. But across Maryland, I think that, you know, we've had so many leading research agencies and also in Virginia and across the DMV. And it is nonsensical that this administration through DOGE went in and cut a lot of the workforce or is cutting many of the trials that are even cancer trials that are so fundamental to making groundbreaking research possible and really undercut our economy. So there's not, I think, a lot of rhyme and reason behind it. Sadly, for the last year and a half and in Maryland, our entire team, we call it our Team Maryland delegation, including our governor, Governor Wes Moore, we've been pushing back against this administration in terms of these cuts. I think that there is this thought within the administration that it's better done in the private industry, but I have to get back to foundational research. Private companies have an incredibly important part in terms of bringing products to market, but much of the foundational research that serves everyone has to be done by our leading researchers and agencies and universities, because often companies are very targeted on a small area that's going to make a return for their investors, and thus they don't have the holistic public health and well-being and collective national security issues at heart. And that's why it does not make a lot of sense to make these cuts, and we're pushing back. We also see a lot of cuts at our universities across the country. And the OMB directive that just came out about 2 weeks ago or 3 weeks ago has been causing great consternation in our leading research.

0: examines the non-combat deaths of Army women and asks whether years of reviews and reforms have produced meaningful change. But first, better information does often lead to better decisions, and ARPA-H is investing in new technology designed to give clinicians a clearer picture of how a baby is tolerating labor. 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
1: Today's Federal Newscast. More than a year after many DOGE members vacated their posts at federal agencies, information is still murky on who they were and what they did. In a new report, the Government Accountability Office managed to identify 206 DOGE personnel who were working at agencies during 2025, but the new findings on DOGE are still limited. GAO also reported that it obtained only limited information on DOGE members' identities and whether they received training or completed financial disclosures. A federal union is calling for the Equal Employment Opportunity Commission to resume work on federal sector class action complaints. Federal News Network's Drew Friedman has more.
2: The American Federation of Government Employees has filed a motion for a preliminary injunction in its case against the EEOC. The union is suing the commission for reportedly halting adjudication of all federal employees' class action complaints since at least late last year. AFGE alleges that the indefinite suspension is harming plaintiffs, who say they are facing persistent sexual harassment at work and who now have no avenue for obtaining relief. Drew Friedman, Federal News Network.
1: And Homeland Security has awarded 12 company spots on a $1.5 billion counter-drone contract. The indefinite delivery, indefinite quantity deal will give components across DHS access to technology and services to defend against unmanned aircraft. The contract has two tracks, one focused on hardware and software, and a second focused on comprehensive services. 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I'm Eric White.
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0: Welcome back to the Federal Drive with Terry Girton on Federal News Network. For generations, doctors have had to make some of childbirth's most important decisions with incomplete information about how a baby is responding to labor. ARPA-H is funding research aimed at changing that by giving clinicians a clearer view of what's happening in real time. Here with more is Dr. Kate Arnold, Program Manager of Scalable Solutions at ARPA-H. Kate, thank you so much for joining me this morning. I'm really glad to have you.
1: Thank you so much for having me.
0: This is an important program at ARPA-H, and you're an OBGYN yourself. What is happening with the technology we use today to monitor moms and babies in delivery, and what does ARPA-H want to see differently?
1: So the first thing I would say is that our technology just has not changed. We essentially, as a medical community, adopted this fetal monitoring technology, which are these two little kind of hockey pucks that sit on a mom's belly when she's in labor. We adopted this technology about 50 years ago, and it has not changed since. It was adopted as an attempt to improve how babies did and to tell us when to do C-sections at the right time. And unfortunately, we really haven't seen moms or babies get better from this technology. We've instead just seen increasing C-sections and increasing liability.
0: The U.S. isn't doing so well when it comes to maternal and baby health overall. Is this part of the problem?
1: So when we look at our rising C-sections, a lot of it is because we have poor data. The fetal monitors are giving OBGYNs information that says you might need a C-section. And then we have to really make a lot of judgment calls there. And C-sections increase the risk of maternal mortality by at least threefold. So if we can get our C-section rate back down, we will 100% be able to improve maternal outcomes. Then we have the other side where sometimes we try to prevent the first C-section and we let a baby stay in an environment that doesn't have enough oxygen for too long. And that leads to bad neonatal outcomes. So if we can get good data about when intervention is needed, we should be able to improve on both of those populations' health.
0: So this program that you're overseeing is trying to tackle both of those problems. Are you going about it in the same way? Is there one magic bullet that solves both of these problems, or are you looking at different technological solutions?
1: It's many technologies, but it's all aimed at the central problem that we just don't have enough data to make good decisions on labor and delivery. So it's one problem, but we've funded many different technology solutions because we haven't seen anything that works in 50 years. So it's a high-risk environment and one that we really want to have lots of kind of shots on goals to make sure that we get a solution.
0: Sticking with that hockey puck analogy, I guess. Is the objective to be non-invasive with this technology?
1: Yes, absolutely. So the way that an ARPA program works is we really have lots of discussions with stakeholders. And one of the hardest things for this program is there are so many stakeholders. You think about the care team of nurses and doctors, and then you think about hospital leadership. You think about attorneys for these litigation cases. You think about insurance. We think about venture capital and industry. Why haven't things changed on that end? So we had so many discussions with all of those stakeholders to look at what is the dream scenario for this. And really the dream scenario is having a monitor that's accurate, that's comfortable, that's non-invasive, where moms could actually walk around during labor. And so those are all things that we've asked performers to design.
0: Dr. Kate Arnold is Program Manager, Scalable Solutions at ARPA-H. So you've just awarded some initial grants for this purpose. Tell us about how those teams are approaching the question.
1: Absolutely. So we have two fundamental questions that we funded performers to answer. The first is, when a mom is in triage and we make the decision to admit her, how can we know her risk of having intrapartum fetal hypoxia, of having a baby that's low on oxygen that leads to all these interventions? We don't have any tests like that right now. So we've funded two teams to look at blood-based point-of-care tests for new biomarkers, and we funded one team to look at an autonomous ultrasound assessment of the placenta. The second problem is literally replacing our current standard of care for fetal monitoring. So we've asked them to take fetal heart rate and contractions, which are the two things we monitor right now, and add two novel sensors, and then package it all up in something that's comfortable for moms, use AI and machine learning to integrate all of that data and put out one result that both the care team and the patient can understand about the fetal status.
0: AI is showing up in many of ARPA-H's solicitations these days. How do you see it fitting into this challenge particularly? Is it on the diagnostics? Is it on the data integration? Is it on the prediction of care outcomes?
1: It's the data integration. So when we think about adding new sensors, some of the sensors we're adding are like fetal EEG or placental oxygenation or fetal oxygenation. To validate each one of those sensors and get them to the point of FDA clearance and then figure out how to use that as needed device would take decades. Right now, what I can say is, hey, why don't you use these new sensors to get the data, and then let's put it all into AI and machine learning to see which sensors are giving us better information about that fetal status. So the bulk of the work is going into this new sensor design, but that's only possible to, that data is only actionable because of AI and machine learning.
0: How does the medical community in this space feel about integrating AI? Are they receptive to it? Are they nervous about it? Do they believe it?
1: I think OBGYNs have a very love-hate relationship with fetal heart rate tracings. You know, we know that they're terrible. We know that we need better data. And we also think that each one of us is better than the average at interpreting it. And so I think there is kind of this love-hate. We say we want help, but then we're kind of skeptical of any solutions. And so I don't think it's quite about AI and machine learning. I think it's that a lot of innovation happens without the end users in mind. We were able to host ACOG, the American College of Obstetricians and Gynecologists, at ARPA recently. They have been at Proposers Day. They were at Kickoff Day. We know that that collaboration with the United States Organization of OBGYNs is going to make or break this program. And so we're so thankful that they've been supportive.
0: That approach seems somewhat different from some of the other things that we've talked with folks at ARPA about, this deliberate engagement both with the provider community and the care community, but also the investment community as you move the technology forward through the study and the awards. What provoked that particular approach in this case?
1: Well, I think as an OBGYN, we tend to be very practical and maybe a little bit literal. And so when I went to design the program, I said, well, the start of the program is where the science is right now. So that was meeting with scientists and saying, what can you do right now? What are you funded to do right now? And what do you wish you could do? And what might be possible? That's the start of the program. The end of the program is looking at the investment community and saying, how far would I need to take this crazy new product in order for you to invest in it? And that's where I ended the program, was from talking to industry and to venture capital and saying, if I had this target product profile and this end vision, what metrics would you need to see to invest in this? And as good stewards of taxpayer dollars, that's when ARPA ending should stop.
0: At the end of this program, your goal is to make maternal and infant care better. Will it be able to translate globally?
1: That is a great question. The first use case is the United States, but we also did a lot of work to see that nobody has a solution for this globally. No one. And so we've also been working with the Gates Foundation to look at these technologies and say, hey, maybe with follow-on funding from Gates, we would be able to take these technologies that are state of the art in the United States and make them a little bit, you know, less expensive, more durable, more appropriate for third world use.
0: That is an exciting outcome.
1: Yes, absolutely.
0: Dr. Kate Arnold is Program Manager for Scalable Solutions at ARPA-H. Thank you so much for sharing this program with us today.
1: I'm very passionate about it. I'll talk about it anytime, any day.
0: We'll check back in 3 or 4 years and find out how you're doing.
1: Thank you.
0: 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Coming up next, data can reveal a problem, but solving it is another matter. New reporting examines the non-combat deaths of Army women and asks whether years of reviews and reforms have produced meaningful change. This is the Federal Drive with Terry Girton on Federal News Network.
2: On today's Federal Newscast, building the first 15 ships of President Trump's Golden Fleet nuclear-powered battleship program could cost U.S. taxpayers about $275 billion in today's dollars. The nonpartisan Congressional Budget Office estimated this on Wednesday. That projection grows to about $455 billion if 25 ships come to fruition as previously proposed. A federal judge has thrown out an Energy Department policy that attempted to close out older Freedom of Information Act requests. Federal News Network's Justin Doubleday has more.
3: In a ruling Wednesday, U.S. District Judge Amy Berman Jackson vacated DOE's mass still interested FOIA policy. The proposal would have required anyone with a request submitted prior to October 1st, 2024 to email the agency if they were still interested in moving forward. DOE said the new policy was needed to deal with an ever-increasing number of FOIA requests. But Jackson found that nothing in the FOIA statute gives an agency the power to require all individuals and organizations with requests of a certain age to reaffirm their continued interest. Justin Doubleday, Federal News Network.
2: And the Air National Guard is dangling reenlistment bonuses and turning to social media influencers for help bringing in new members as it risks falling short of its annual recruiting goal. 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I'm Eric White.
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0: Welcome back to The Federal Drive with Terry Girton on Federal News Network. The Army has spent years studying sexual assault, domestic violence, and other threats to the safety of service members. New reporting on the non-combat deaths of Army women raises a difficult question. What happens when an institution understands a problem but struggles to improve outcomes? Here with what they found are Austin Campbell and Daniel Johnson reporting for The Intercept. Austin and Daniel, I really appreciate you joining me today.
10: Absolutely. Thanks for having the both of us on.
0: Austin, this is a tough topic to talk about. Your reporting uncovered a striking finding about the causes of death among women in the Army. Before we get into a lot of the details, what was maybe the very most surprising thing you learned as you reported on this story?
10: I think the most surprising thing was that women in the Army were dying by homicide and suicide at roughly twice the rates of civilian women. And intimate partner homicide was at least three times the national average, and more than half the women were killed by service members or veterans. So we found significant gaps in the Army's own homicide data between what we found in our reporting.
0: What is the explanation for those extraordinary rates of violence? Daniel?
11: Yes. The research primarily points to really the U.S. Army and DOD's culture of masculinity. It's the violence of women, it meant also meant you don't fit the masculine idea as a key driver of this violence, right? And it's not just this culture, but it's a variety of systemic failures. Not just women dying of homicide due to intimate partner violence or male service members killing them, even if they're strangers, due to a lack of safety, but also suicide due to a lack of mental health support in systems that support their well-being. It's multifaceted. And based on what we found, this leads to these egregiously high rates of death among these personnel.
0: Daniel, let's follow that on with a couple of extra details here. I mean, you looked at more than a decade of data And this is not a story about a single installation or just a handful of cases. What patterns did you find as you looked into that data?
11: So the data came about a lot due to frustrations how the DoD reports on these issues, especially with issues like a blast overpressure mortality rates. They often don't compare their numbers to other populations, so it makes the numbers kind of useless. I started looking at the unique risks suffered by female service members when I was getting my PhD at UNC, and when the Army gave me a spreadsheet with over 5,000 deaths in 14 years of data, it was hard to try to figure out what to make of it. So I had to compare it to DOD, FBI, and CDC numbers, and what I found in the trends is that over this time period, the rates of death for homicide and suicide were higher. And even after the reforms, after the death of Vanessa Gillian, the rates of suicide and homicide actually increased in the United States Army. And that was extremely troubling due to all the press and all the legislative changes that had occurred. It implied that these changes perhaps were not effective. And it's unclear what we can do with that. Because if we attempted to fix the system and it wasn't fixed and people are still dying, then what are the next steps? And that was really what was troubling to me.
0: And Austin, what do you want to add?
10: When Daniel and I were looking into the actual homicide data that we had pulled out and acquired from that larger data set, it was overwhelming to see that, disproportionately speaking, you had junior enlisted to NCO ranks overrepresented in the homicides, and they were primarily women of color that we were seeing. So you have young women of color who are making lower income by DoD standards, who are in a greater risk of vulnerability. And I think that was like one of the more systemic issues that we were able to pull out very quickly from the data.
0: And Austin, the reporting also raises a question about how the Army even tracks these. And Daniel just mentioned that the data is really difficult to make sense of. How confident can anyone be in this situation that military leaders or Congress or even the public really have a full picture of what's happening on the ground in Army units to women?
10: I think my degree of confidence in public perception and lawmaker perception is relatively low at this point. But I would say the individual anecdotal perspective of service members is probably quite high. I don't think this was surprising to anybody who was in the force, and that means not just Army, any of the service branches. We had a lot of people approach us after reporting, say, hey, I went through something similar, or this is not a one-off. And that, I think, was indicative of the greater pattern. We said that this isn't an isolated case, and this is just something you're seeing at multiple bases over a recurring period. So the degree of confidence, again, to echo, is low at this point for me.
0: And Daniel?
11: And I would say, even when we contacted the United States Army about our data, we told them that we had a certain amount of homicide deaths, and the Army came back and said they found more, but didn't clarify. So if this is a FOIA with all the non-combatant deaths, the Army says that seven more deaths occurred in the 2-year time period. The question is, how's this data being tracked and who has the true numbers? And that's something we could not figure out. Even after the article was released, I went back to the FOIA and I found additional deaths during this time period that the FOIA wasn't even tracking. So it's unclear who has the full information. If we don't have the full information, how can we adequately deal with this issue or tackle this issue?
0: Daniel Johnson is a teaching fellow at the University of Tübingen. Austin Campbell is an investigative reporter, and both write for The Intercept. Daniel, let me follow on with this, because I will say here, I am a retired female Army officer, and this information is really disturbing. And you mentioned at the top of our conversation the military's culture of masculinity. It's certainly been a topic, even in the news over the past couple of weeks. So if institutional attention starts shifting away from these issues, what makes us think the outcome gets better if we make it less visible?
11: I don't think it will get better. I mean, I honestly think if the DoD or Department of War is shifting away from attention for issues faced by women service members, as we've seen with the removal of a lot of organizations such as the, we wrote about an article, I apologize.
0: Dachowitz.
11: That's Dachowitz, yes.
0: I was just writing it down myself.
11: Yeah. I mean, that's not going to make the problem better, because now we don't want to have institutions that specifically focus on this issue. I think that things that could be done, there has to be more reporting and more data-driven reporting. But people we interviewed talked about the need for independent committee that looks at, like we looked at sexual assault, looked at homicide among women in the military, the independent committee that looks at domestic violence among women in the military, to keep this issue in the national consciousness and to keep the institutional pressure on. Because if we don't talk about it, it's just not going to go away. And then 5 to 10 years later, there'll be another report showing these systemic trends.
0: Austin, the current leadership in the Pentagon talks a great deal about standards and discipline and warfighting and lethality. Based on your reporting, do you think that the senior leaders view violence against women and sexual assault and domestic violence as a readiness issue? Or are they thinking this is something for the sexual assault office over in the corner to deal with?
10: I would argue they view it as a non-issue. Over the past year or so of my reporting on the different service branches, Army and Air Force in particular, and as you made mention of your service background, both Daniel and I are veterans ourselves, so we have some individual background and knowledge on the matter, but I don't think the current leadership in the Pentagon focuses on any issues that could deal with retention and recruitment rates, if that tracks with you. I think, fundamentally speaking, they try to diffuse and shift blame to be in a way that, like, it won't come up when we ask questions. Daniel and I are both sitting on an overwhelming amount of data provided to us firsthand by the DOD. And when we approach them with the same data they gave us, they kind of have this walk around pattern of answering as minimally as possible. So one of the things that we saw in the reporting that was alarming, and it's been reported by other outlets as well, is the minimization of resources for family and women and the access to actually seek counseling or what have you. And then a recurring topic that we have come up are FAP and IDC committees and basically the preponderance of evidence that's needed in order to get a proper attribution to the case for what's going on can be different from what's happening with civilian investigators. So it's difficult for service members to know where to go because these resources are being stripped away. And it's also difficult for these resources to then get the justice they deserve for their cases, because the DOD is insular in the fact that they don't necessarily want to prosecute and have these cases come to light in the civilian sense.
0: Austin Campbell is an investigative reporter, and Daniel Johnson is a teaching fellow at the University of Tübingen, both writing for The Intercept. Thank you both for the work you've done here, for the story you've brought forward, and for the conversation today.
10: Thank you very much.
0: We'll post this interview and a link to the article at federalnewsnetwork.com/Federal Drive. 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Our web editor is Stephanie Wright. For the latest updates, stay with federalnewsnetwork.com or follow us on Facebook, YouTube, and LinkedIn. Up next, the top national headlines from ABC News and the Federal Newscast. I'm Terry Gertin. Thanks for listening.

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5: From ABC News, I'm Sherry Preston. Oil prices once again steady today as investors wait to see if there is indeed a deal on reopening the Strait of Hormuz. Iran says it's close to a deal, not with the U.S., with Oman on opening part of the crucial waterway. President Trump calling the victory of progressive Abdul El-Sayed in Michigan a Democratic primary a good thing for the Republicans. El-Sayed says he's pleased the president has taken notice. Here's ABC's Karen Waugh.
6: He's vowed to fight anti-Semitism, and last night he brushed off Trump's comments.
7: The man can't stay on focus. We're living through an affordability crisis that is generational. People are paying nearly $5 in gas because of a war he started. And half the time, if he's not talking about me, he's talking about the drapes in his ballroom.
6: The closer than expected primary win by El-Sayed, who's never held elected office, exposes a divided Democratic Party. His positions have been called extreme by critics.
5: Prosecutors in Israel have now filed manslaughter charges against a settler in the West Bank in the killing of a Palestinian activist last year. It is extremely rare for Israel to charge settlers with violence against Palestinians living in the West Bank. First, it was cyclosporiasis. Now, new questions about salmonella nationwide.
8: The CDC says a salmonella outbreak linked to jalapenos distributed to restaurant chains including Chipotle and Qdoba is growing. Officials now say 345 people have gotten sick in 27 states and dozens of people have been hospitalized. The peppers were grown in Mexico and both restaurant chains have now removed them from their menus.
5: ABC Sophie Flay, one problem detecting these kinds of things is money, says ABC Medical Unit Director Dr. Alok Patel.
9: Funding cuts across federal, state, and local levels that have affected our ability to prevent, detect, and investigate these foodborne illnesses.
5: New Jersey, the latest state to report cyber attacks on water systems that possibly have been linked to Iran. You're listening to ABC News.
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5: Pretty concerning air traffic safety incident involving Marine One with President Trump on board. ABC Transportation correspondent Gio Benitez says a passenger jet came very close to the helicopter recently.
12: The FAA and NTSB are investigating why this passenger jet was allowed to take off from Reagan National Airport near D.C. Tuesday, moments before President Trump took off from the White House on Marine One when airspace should have been cleared. The two aircraft breaching the FAA's minimum safe distance protocol.
5: Maryland's governor, along with the Maryland Jockey Club, announcing that the Preakness is moving to a new date, giving owners and trainers more challenges before the big race.
13: The second leg of the Triple Crown Quest, the Preakness Stakes, is off to the races and shifting days. Maryland's governor and the Maryland Jockey Club say to 3 weeks and a day after the Kentucky Derby. The race will also be run on a Sunday for the first time. Since 1950, the Preakness has been held on the third Saturday in May, or 2 weeks following the Kentucky Derby. The goal is to get more overall Derby horses to participate. Three of the past five-year Derby winners have bypassed the Preakness altogether to aim for the final race in the Triple Crown, the Belmont Stakes. Michelle Franzen, ABC News.
5: DoorDash says the next couple of months could be very busy. The delivery service is forecasting larger order volume and higher profits for the third quarter after beating estimates last quarter. I'm Sherry Preston, ABC News.
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14: Today's federal newscast. More than a year after many DOGE members vacated their posts at federal agencies, information is still murky on who they were and what they did. In a new report, the Government Accountability Office managed to identify 206 DOGE personnel who were working at agencies during 2025, but the new findings on DOGE are still limited. White House officials declined to give GAO details on the ethics training that DOGE members received. GAO also reported that it obtained only limited information on DOGE members' identities and whether they received training or completed financial disclosures. June was not a good month for your money in the Thrift Savings Plan. 15 of 16 funds saw month-over-month declines, including the S Fund, which dropped more than 4% over the last 30 days. Of the 15 funds that dropped in July, the good news is 12 of them saw declines of less than 1%. The G Fund was the only account to come in positive last month, with a growth of just under 0.4%. For the year, 15 of 16 funds are growing at a healthy rate, with 9 earning double-digit returns. And Homeland Security has awarded 12 company spots on a $1.5 billion counter-drone contract. The indefinite delivery, indefinite quantity deal will give components across DHS access to technology and services to defend against unmanned aircraft. The contract has two tracks, one focused on hardware and software, and a second focused on comprehensive services. Find these stories and more at federalnewsnetwork.com. I'm Eric White.
15: And now, the Federal Drive with Terry Gerton. Sponsored by GEHA.
16: Welcome to the Federal Drive on Federal News Network. It's Thursday, August 6th. I'm your host, Terry Gerton, and I'm glad you're here. Coming up on this hour of the Federal Drive, breakthroughs get the headlines, standards rarely do. But supporters of a bipartisan bill say America's biotechnology future depends on measurement science that most people never see. Plus, better information often leads to better decisions. ARPA-H is investing in new technology designed to give clinicians a clearer picture of how a baby is tolerating labor. Those stories and much more ahead during this hour of the Federal Drive. We begin with this. Military spouses have long faced challenges that come with frequent moves, career disruptions, and balancing family life during deployments. Now, a new White House executive order creates the President's Military Spouse Commission, A panel charged with developing recommendations on issues ranging from employment and child care to health care, education, and housing. The administration says the commission will give military spouses a direct voice in shaping federal policy, but questions remain about what authority it will have and how quickly it can deliver results. Federal News Network's Rachel Cohen joins me now with more details. Rachel, thanks for being here.
17: Hello, Terry.
16: I feel like we've been around this block a couple of times, but at the highest level, what is this time around the President's Military Spouse Commission designed to accomplish?
17: Yeah, you know, it's a perennial issue through, you know, across multiple administrations, right? So this is kind of the latest stab at the topic. So this commission would be chaired by Jennifer Hegseth, who is Pete Hegseth, Defense Secretary's wife. It would include more than 20 spouses of military and civilian leaders across the military, you know, enlisted officer, you know, Joint Chiefs of Staff, you know, all of their spouses, and the spouse of the Secretary of Homeland Security as well, you know, because Coast Guard falls under Homeland Security. So, you know, they're really trying to get a broad cross-section of experiences, you know, not just focusing on officers, not just focusing on one kind of subset. But, you know, the biggest difference is that this, it creates a White House level, you know, presidential level advisory committee, whereas previous efforts have been led, you know, by or housed within DOD, housed within the services. So it elevates it a little bit more. You know, it was established by executive order. And so it has a broader mandate. And, you know, what we have yet to see is there was already a DOD family panel that was kind of put on pause because the administration wanted to review all of the various advisory panels across the department. So it's a little unclear if they're going to dovetail, you know, if this is going to, you know, supersede them, you know, how it's going to fit into the ecosystem of all the people who are already thinking about spouse issues.
16: The executive order highlights issues like employment and child care and education and health care and housing. Those have all been prominent issues that turn up in military family surveys. Does the executive order highlight a priority order there, or which ones are most important?
17: It doesn't highlight a particular priority. It says, you know, go out, talk to people, see what they think the biggest issues are, you know, and certainly the members of this committee can also bring their own lived experiences too. Employment is certainly at the top of the list for many people. Unemployment and, you know, underemployment as well have been, you know, above 20% for military spouses for years, you know, and there's been a lot of work at the federal level and within the services and whatnot to make licenses, you know, more portable across state lines. So if you're licensed to perform a skill in Maryland and you get, you know, you PCS to Washington State or something, you know, you can still perform that job there. But, you know, there's still a lot of other factors, you know, childcare, also something DOD has been working on to, you know, some success, you know, and housing affordability is also, you know, a growing problem in a lot of locations, right? You know, you PCS somewhere new, you're going to be there for a few years, but are you able to cover the cost of living, you know, especially if you're only a one income household, right? If you're facing the unemployment issue as a spouse.
16: Rachel, the commission is supposed to provide recommendations to the president rather than try to implement policy itself. Are there recommendations that could realistically translate into changes across the federal government and the military services?
17: Yeah, so they're going to have to focus on things that the executive branch can actually has authority to do things about, right? You know, in terms of changes to law, they can recommend things to Congress, but that would still have to go through, you know, probably as part of the NDAA or something like that. So areas where the executive branch could kind of make moves are, you know, making it easier to work remotely if you're a federal employee. You know, there's folks on the Hill that have been asking the administration for more information on that recently. Improving how federal agencies coordinate during PCS season. You know, if you have, you know, a spouse who is a federal worker who is moving somewhere else, you know, with their military member, and doing more to kind of streamline access to childcare, streamline access to healthcare, you know, through HHS, through, you know, whatever other levers that they have.
16: You mentioned military spouse employment and unemployment and underemployment, and you've also said PCS several times. Many of the family welfare studies attribute a lot of these problems at the root to the PCS cycle, making military families start over every 2 or 3 years, mm-hmm. which uproots spouse employment, which uproots children, which makes housing affordability a perennial problem. Are there new approaches here that you think this group will recommend?
17: I think it'll be interesting to watch, you know, how they, what they try to do in terms of furthering efforts that are already underway to limit PCSs. The Air Force multiple years ago rolled out an initiative that said, you know, hey, if you find somebody who wants to trade jobs with you so you can stay at your base, you know, or, you know, if you want to move to a specific base because it's closer to your family or whatever, you know, the services have been trying to put a little bit more of that stability in place while also keeping in mind, you know, the fact that if they need you to go somewhere, they need you to go somewhere. And so, you know, I am interested to see if the committee does anything, you know, to kind of further that.
16: That's Federal News Network's Rachel Cohen. Rachel, thanks for giving us the update. We'll look forward to following up.
17: Yeah, thank you.
16: You can find Rachel's story at federalnewsnetwork.com. Up next, breakthroughs get the headlines. Standards rarely do. But supporters of a bipartisan bill say America's biotechnology future depends on measurement science that most people never see. This is The Federal Drive with Terry Girton on Federal News Network.
14: Today's federal newscast. Building the first 15 ships of President Trump's Golden Fleet nuclear-powered battleship program could cost U.S. taxpayers about $275 billion in today's dollars. The nonpartisan Congressional Budget Office estimated this on Wednesday. That projection grows to about $455 billion if 25 ships come to fruition as previously proposed. Vendors have 2 additional weeks to provide the General Services Administration with comments about the future of U.S. Access Shared Service Program. GSA issued a request for information in mid-July seeking feedback on how to modernize the platform that provides HSPD 12 cards and services 1.4 million federal employees. GSA is seeking feedback on capabilities, innovation trends, and technology to modernize credential production, strengthen operational resilience, and explore alternative credential form factors. GSA had awarded a follow-on contract to X-Tech in 2025, but canceled it in 2026. Comments on the RFI are now due by August 14th. And the Air National Guard is dangling reenlistment bonuses and turning to social media influencers for help bringing in new members as it risks falling short of its annual recruiting goal. As of the end of June, the Air Guard was about 3/4 of the way toward its target of signing up more than 8,800 new airmen with 3 months left in the fiscal year. It's offering $7,500 bonuses to entice airmen to reenlist or transfer in. Find these stories and more at federalnewsnetwork.com. I'm Eric White.
18: 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Nate Fitzgerald, the head of product management for the Enterprise Security Group at Broadcom, says moving to a suite of cyber products will simplify and strengthen an agency's security operations environment.
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0: 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How did a 40-year-old open problem in coding theory become a federal deadline? And what should government executives do first? Join host Michael J. Keegan as he explores these questions and more with Carlos Aguilar-Mechelor, leading researcher in post-quantum cryptography and co-inventor of HQC, on the next Business of Government Hour on 1500 AM.
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16: Welcome back to the Federal Drive with Terry Girton on Federal News Network. The United States has invested heavily in biotechnology research, but supporters of a new bipartisan bill argue that innovation depends on more than scientific breakthroughs. They say measurement science and common standards are essential if new discoveries are going to move reliably from the laboratory to the marketplace. Here to discuss that effort is Congresswoman April McLean Delaney of Maryland's 6th District. Congresswoman, thank you so much for joining me today. It's great to have you.
23: Thank you so much, Terry. I really appreciate it.
16: You have just introduced a new bill called the Scale Biology Act, and it is about a term of art, I'll call it, federal biometrology at NIST. There probably aren't too many people who use that word biometrology in a sentence. So tell us a little bit about what you're trying to do with this bill.
23: Sure. Thank you. Yeah, it is quite a mouthful. This is a bill that I just introduced with Ranking Member Lofgren, and also it's a bipartisan bill with Representative Albertolte on the other side and Molin. And it's really important in terms of, you know, the evolution of biotech and how we need to have common measurements and standards. I should back up and say I represent Maryland's 6th Congressional District, which houses the 270 corridor, NIST, NIH, National Cancer, you know, Fort Detrick. And research is really foundational for a lot of our biotech industries, biopharma, and how we, in particular, NIST is kind of the gem in our country, and I think globally renowned for setting standards and how we measure things. And if you think about, you know, we have trust in our measurements, whether it be in a pound, whether when we have, you know, we are, you know, whatever we are doing in terms of measurements, when you have trust in it, you have kind of interoperability and an ability to, you know, use that data in a way which is cooperative and collaborative. My bill is really looking at having NIST conduct research and convene industry stakeholders, academia, scientists to unlock the bioeconomy, but particular to identify standards to safely bring emerging biotech to market and address safety and security concerns. So why is this important? As you know, our U.S. competitiveness with China is really one of the key issues for this administration, but for this country. And the National Security Commission on Emerging Biotech last year and the U.S.-China Economic and Security Commission identified this as a key issue, is that we need to measure the data of biotech as it emerges so that we're leading in the bioeconomy. I'm happy to talk a little bit more about it and get into it, but let's just have one example. In the last month, researchers just announced the creation of a fully synthetic cell, and they called it a spud cell. And as we make these unbelievable new discoveries, we need to be able to understand in common language between researchers around the world, how do you evaluate biotech and make it make sure that it is safe? And that particularly with the advent of AI, that when AI is looking at biotech or many of these molecular engineering biologies, that there is the same standard applied. It's very wonky, but very important.
16: Why do we need a bill to encourage NIST to do this? Can't they just do it on their own?
23: Well, not necessarily. I mean, obviously, NIST is within the Department of Commerce, and it receives its funding from Congress. Also, all of its authorization comes really through what, you know, Congress directs it to, and then is, you know, administered through that agency. And so we do need to kind of give some parameters and authorize this type of a program, because NIST cannot just start any program at once. And in particular, down the road, we will need funding. Now, I will tell you on that note that my bill that I initially drafted had $350 million to convene this biometrology lab. And that would include things like convening universities, industry stakeholders, NIST scientists, scientists from around the world to kind of come together to create that roadmap, and then to also create the biometrology lab. We have not been able as a Congress to decide upon the exact amount that this biometrology lab will need. And, you know, there are a lot of fiscal hawks and that are, you know, pushing back. And so it was introduced, and it's also being introduced on the Senate side. And then we hope to come to a proper appropriations amount to make sure that we adequately resource this. But that's why we need to, because it includes resources, obviously it needs to go through appropriations and through Congress.
16: Congresswoman April McLean Delaney represents Maryland's 6th Congressional District. As you were just describing, a lot of the debate in Washington focuses on cutting costs and reducing headcount. And at the same time, you and so many others are saying that emerging technologies like biotech are a strategic national priority. So how should the government decide which of these scientific and technical capabilities are essential to preserve?
23: Very good question. Well, I think you need to look at where it's evolving. I mean, it is estimated that as we invest in research and development in biotech, that biotech it will be up to $30 trillion in economic value by 2050. So we obviously want to be part of that biotech community and a leader in it as a country, but we also want our companies to be able to be in that and to employ workers here and also educate and have the workforce. So I think that what we need to do in Congress is to be visionary about what are the technologies and the trends of the future, and how can we invest here, Maryland 6 and the 270 corridor, but across this whole country in those specific R&D resources that we need to be leaders. And remember, this also underpins not only our U.S. competitiveness, but it underpins, you know, our collective health and well-being and evolutions and innovation and research and in public health, and also our national security. So I think it's this one in particular, I think, is a no-brainer, which is why I think that we've, in a very partisan and chaotic time in Congress, this has incredible widespread bipartisan support.
16: As you said earlier, your district, Maryland's 6th District, is home to major federal scientific institutions that play an important role in biotech research, but you've also been hit really hard with some of the Trump administration's workforce reductions, program reductions, funding reductions. How do you reconcile that with the need to build out that functionality and build back the parts of the federal workforce that are going to support the biotech ecosystem?
23: Oh, Terry, thank you for asking that question. So, so important. You know, I often say that Maryland has had a bullseye on it, because we have so many of our leading research agencies I've just been talking about, NIH and National Cancer Institute, and Fort Detrick, which has a biometrology lab in terms of a lot of our, you know, COVID and a lot of our viruses and pathogens, and parts of DOE. But across Maryland, I think that, you know, we've had so many leading research agencies, and also in Virginia and across the DMV. And it is nonsensical that this administration, through DOGE, went in and cut a lot of the workforce, or is cutting many of the trials that are, even cancer trials, that are so fundamental to making groundbreaking research possible, and really undercut our economy. So there's not, I think, a lot of rhyme and reason behind it. Sadly, for the last year and a half, and in Maryland, our entire team, we call it our Team Maryland delegation, including our governor, Governor Wes Moore, we've been pushing back against this administration in terms of these cuts. I think that there is this thought within the administration that it's better done in the private industry. But I have to get back to foundational research. Private companies have an incredibly important part in terms of bringing products to market. But much of the foundational research that serves everyone has to be done by our leading researchers and agencies and universities, because often companies are very targeted on a small area that's going to make a return for their investors. And thus, they don't have the holistic public health and well-being and collective national security issues at heart. And that's why it does not make a lot of sense to make these cuts, and we're pushing back. We also see a lot of cuts at our universities across the country. And the OMB directive that just came out about 2 weeks ago or 3 weeks ago has been causing great consternation in our leading research universities, as well as the administration's singular focus on the individual science a scientist who is perhaps funded by the private economy. It's a problem.
16: Congresswoman April McLean Delaney represents Maryland's 6th Congressional District. Ma'am, thank you so much for joining me today.
23: Loved it. Thank you so much.
16: We'll post this interview at federalnewsnetwork.com/Federal Drive. 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Still to come, data can reveal a problem, but solving it is another matter. New reporting examines the non-combat deaths of Army women.

0: Mobility Office managed to identify 206 DOGE personnel who were working at agencies during 2025, but the new findings on DOGE are still limited. GAO also reported that it obtained only limited information on DOGE members' identities and whether they received training or completed financial disclosures. A federal union is calling for the Equal Employment Opportunity Commission to resume work on federal sector class action complaints. Federal News Network's Drew Friedman has more.
1: The American Federation of Government Employees has filed a motion for a preliminary injunction in its case against the EEOC. The union is suing the commission for reportedly halting adjudication of all federal employees' class action complaints since at least late last year. AFGE alleges that the indefinite suspension is harming plaintiffs, who say they are facing persistent sexual harassment at work and who now have no avenue for obtaining relief. Drew Friedman, Federal News Network.
0: And Homeland Security has awarded 12 company spots on a $1.5 billion counter-drone contract. The indefinite delivery, indefinite quantity deal will give components across DHS access to technology and services to defend against unmanned aircraft. The contract has two tracks, one focused on hardware and software, and a second focused on comprehensive services. 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I'm Eric White.
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13: Welcome back to the Federal Drive with Terry Girton on Federal News Network. For generations, doctors have had to make some of childbirth's most important decisions with incomplete information about how a baby is responding to labor. ARPA-H is funding research aimed at changing that by giving clinicians a clearer view of what's happening in real time. Here with more is Dr. Kate Arnold, Program Manager of Scalable Solutions at ARPA-H. Kate, thank you so much for joining me this morning. I'm really glad to have you.
14: thank you so much for having me.
13: This is an

0: important program at ARPA-H, and you're an OBGYN yourself. What is happening with the technology we use today to monitor moms and babies in delivery? And what does ARPA-H want to see differently?
1: So the first thing I would say is that our technology just has not changed. We essentially, as a medical community, adopted this fetal monitoring technology, which are these two little kind of hockey pucks that sit on a mom's belly when she's in labor. We adopted this technology about 50 years ago, and it has not changed since. It was adopted as an attempt to improve how babies did and to tell us when to do C-sections at the right time. And unfortunately, we really haven't seen moms or babies get better from this technology. We've instead just seen increasing C-sections and increasing liability.
0: The U.S. isn't doing so well when it comes to maternal and baby health overall. Is this part of the problem?
1: So when we look at our rising C-sections, a lot of it is because we have poor data. The fetal monitors are giving OBGYNs information that says you might need a C-section. And then we have to really make a lot of judgment calls there. And C-sections increase the risk of maternal mortality by at least threefold. So if we can get our C-section rate back down, we will 100% be able to improve maternal outcomes. Then we have the other side where sometimes we try to prevent the first C-section and we let a baby stay in an environment that doesn't have enough oxygen for too long. And that leads to bad neonatal outcomes. So if we can get good data about when intervention is needed, we should be able to improve on both of those populations' health.
0: So this program that you're overseeing is trying to tackle both of those problems. Are you going about it in the same way? Is there one magic bullet that solves both of these problems, or are you looking at different technological solutions?
1: It's many technologies, but it's all aimed at the central problem that we just don't have enough data to make good decisions on labor and delivery. So it's one problem, but we've funded many different technology solutions because we haven't seen anything that works in 50 years. So it's a high-risk environment and one that we really want to have lots of kind of shots on goals to make sure that we get a solution.
0: Sticking with that hockey puck analogy, I guess. is the objective to be non-invasive with this technology?
1: Yes, absolutely. So the way that an ARPA program works is we really have lots of discussions with stakeholders. And one of the hardest things for this program is there are so many stakeholders. You think about the care team of nurses and doctors, and then you think about hospital leadership. You think about attorneys for these litigation cases. You think about insurance. We think about venture capital and industry. Why haven't things changed on that end? So we had so many discussions with all of those stakeholders to look at what is the dream scenario for this. And really the dream scenario is having a monitor that's accurate, that's comfortable, that's non-invasive, where moms could actually walk around during labor. And so those are all things that we've asked performers to design.
0: Dr. Kate Arnold is Program Manager, Scalable Solutions at ARPA-H. So you've just awarded some initial grants for this purpose. Tell us about how those teams are approaching the question.
1: Absolutely. So we have two fundamental questions that we funded performers to answer. The first is, when a mom is in triage and we make the decision to admit her, how can we know her risk of having intrapartum fetal hypoxia, of having a baby that's low on oxygen that leads to all these interventions? We don't have any tests like that right now. So we've funded two teams to look at blood-based point-of-care tests for new biomarkers, and we funded one team to look at an autonomous ultrasound assessment of the placenta. The second problem is literally replacing our current standard of care for fetal monitoring. So we've asked them to take fetal heart rate and contractions, which are the two things we monitor right now, and add two novel sensors and then package it all up in something that's comfortable for moms, use AI and machine learning to integrate all of that data and put out one result that both the care team and the patient can understand about the fetal status.
0: AI is showing up in many of ARPA-H's solicitations these days. How do you see it fitting into this challenge particularly? Is it on the diagnostics? Is it on the data integration? Is it on the prediction of care outcomes?
1: It's the data integration. So when we think about adding new sensors, some of the sensors we're adding are like fetal EEG or placental oxygenation or fetal oxygenation. To validate each one of those sensors, and get them to the point of FDA clearance and then figure out how to use that as needed device would take decades. Right now, what I can say is, hey, why don't you use these new sensors to get the data, and then let's put it all into AI and machine learning to see which sensors are giving us better information about that fetal status. So the bulk of the work is going into this new sensor design, but that's only possible to, that data is only actionable because of AI and machine learning.
0: How does the medical community in this space feel about integrating AI? Are they receptive to it? Are they nervous about it? Do they believe it?
1: I think OBGYNs have a very love-hate relationship with fetal heart rate tracings. You know, we know that they're terrible. We know that we need better data. And we also think that each one of us is better than the average at interpreting it. And so I think there is kind of this love-hate. We say we want help, but then we're kind of skeptical of any solutions. And so I don't think it's quite about AI and machine learning. I think it's that a lot of innovation happens without the end users in mind. We were able to host ACOG, the American College of Obstetricians and Gynecologists, at ARPA recently. They have been at Proposers Day. They were at Kickoff Day. We know that that collaboration with the United States Organization of OBGYNs is going to make or break this program. And so we're so thankful that they've been supportive.
0: That approach seems somewhat different from some of the other things that we've talked with folks at ARPA about, this deliberate engagement both with the provider community and the care community, but also the investment community as you move the technology forward through the study and the awards. What provoked that particular approach in this case?
1: Well, I think as an OBGYN, we tend to be very practical and maybe a little bit literal. And so when I went to design the program, I said, well, the start of the program is where the science is right now. So that was meeting with scientists and saying, what can you do right now? What are you funded to do right now? And what do you wish you could do? And what might be possible? That's the start of the program. The end of the program is looking at the investment community and saying, how far would I need to take this crazy new product in order for you to invest in it? And that's where I ended the program, was from talking to industry and to venture capital and saying, if I had this target product profile and this end vision, what metrics would you need to see to invest in this? And as good stewards of taxpayer dollars, that's when ARPA ending should stop.
0: At the end of this program, your goal is to make maternal and infant care better. Will it be able to translate globally?
1: That is a great question. The first use case is the United States, but we also did a lot of work to see that nobody has a solution for this globally. No one. And so we've also been working with the Gates Foundation to look at these technologies and say, hey, maybe with follow-on funding from Gates, we would be able to take these technologies that are state of the art in the United States and make them a little bit, you know, less expensive, more durable, more appropriate for third world use.
0: That is an exciting outcome.
1: Yes, absolutely.
0: Dr. Kate Arnold is Program Manager for Scalable Solutions at ARPA-H. Thank you so much for sharing this program with us today.
1: I'm very passionate about it. I'll talk about it anytime, any day.
0: We'll check back in 3 or 4 years and find out how you're doing.
1: Thank you.
0: We'll post this interview at federalnewsnetwork.com/Federal Drive. Subscribe to the Federal Drive wherever you get your podcasts. Coming up next, data can reveal a problem, but solving it is another matter. New reporting examines the non-combat deaths of Army women and asks whether years of reviews and reforms have produced meaningful change. This is The Federal Drive with Terry Girton on Federal News Network.
2: Today's Federal Newscast. Building the first 15 ships of President Trump's Golden Fleet nuclear-powered battleship program could cost U.S. taxpayers about $275 billion in today's dollars. The nonpartisan Congressional Budget Office estimated this on Wednesday. That projection grows to about $455 billion if 25 ships come to fruition as previously proposed. A federal judge has thrown out an Energy Department policy that attempted to close out older Freedom of Information Act requests. Federal News Network's Justin Doubleday has more.
3: In a ruling Wednesday, U.S. District Judge Amy Berman Jackson vacated DOE's mass still interested FOIA policy. The proposal would have required anyone with a request submitted prior to October 1st, 2024 to email the agency if they were still interested in moving forward. DOE said the new policy was needed to deal with an ever-increasing number of FOIA requests. But Jackson found that nothing in the FOIA statute gives an agency the power to require all individuals and organizations with requests of a certain age to reaffirm their continued interest. Justin Doubleday, Federal News Network.
2: 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I'm Eric White.
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0: Welcome back to the Federal Drive with Terry Girton on Federal News Network. The Army has spent years studying sexual assault, domestic violence, and other threats to the safety of service members. New reporting on the non-combat deaths of Army women raises a difficult question. What happens when an institution understands a problem but struggles to improve outcomes? Here with what they found are Austin Campbell and Daniel Johnson reporting for The Intercept. Austin and Daniel, I really appreciate you joining me today.
8: Absolutely. Thanks for having the both of us on.
0: Austin, this is a tough topic to talk about. Your reporting uncovered a striking finding about the causes of death among women in the Army. Before we get into a lot of the details, what was maybe the very most surprising thing you learned as you reported on this story?
8: I think the most surprising thing was that women in the Army were dying by homicide and suicide at roughly twice the rates of civilian women. And intimate partner homicide was at least three times the national average, and more than half the women were killed by service members or veterans. So we found significant gaps in the Army's own homicide data between what we found in our reporting.
0: What is the explanation for those extraordinary rates of violence? Daniel?
9: Yes. The research formally points to really the U.S. Army and DOD's culture of masculinity, which defiles women, and men also men who don't fit the masculine idea as a key driver of this violence, right? And it's not just this culture, but it's a variety of systemic failures. Not just women dying of homicide due to intimate partner violence or male service members killing them, even if they're strangers, due to a lack of safety, but also suicide due to a lack of mental health support and systems that support their well-being. It's multifaceted. And based on what we found, this leads to these egregiously high rates of death among these personnel.
0: Daniel, let's follow that on with a couple of extra details here. I mean, you looked at more than a decade of data, and this is not a story about a single installation or just a handful of cases. What patterns did you find as you looked into that data?
9: So the data came about a lot due to frustrations how the DOD reports on these issues, especially with issues like a blast over oppressor mortality to ranks. They often don't compare their numbers to other populations, so it makes the numbers kind of useless. I started looking at the unique risks suffered by female service members when I was getting my PhD at UNC. And when the Army gave me a spreadsheet with over 5,000 deaths and 14 years of data, it was hard to try to figure out what to make of it. So I had to compare it to DOD, FBI, and CDC numbers. And what I found in the trends is that over this time period, the rates of death for homicide and suicide were higher. And even after the reforms, after the death of Vanessa Gillian, the rates of suicide and homicide actually increased in the United States Army. And that was extremely troubling due to all the press and all the legislative changes that had occurred. It implied that these changes perhaps were not effective. And it's unclear what we can do with that. Because if we attempted to fix the system and it wasn't fixed and people are still dying, then what are the next steps? And that was really what was troubling to me.
0: And Austin, what do you want to add?
8: When Daniel and I were looking into the actual homicide data that we had pulled out and acquired from that larger data set, it was overwhelming to see that, disproportionately speaking, you had junior enlisted to NCO ranks overrepresented in the homicides, and they were primarily women of color that we were seeing. So you have young women of color who are making lower income by DOD standards, who are in a greater risk of vulnerability. And I think that was like one of the more systemic issues that we were able to pull out very quickly from the data.
0: And Austin, the reporting also raises a question about how the Army even tracks these. And Daniel just mentioned that the data is really difficult to make sense of. How confident can anyone be in this situation that military leaders or Congress or even the public really have a full picture of what's happening on the ground in Army units to women?
8: I think my degree of confidence in public perception and lawmaker perception is relatively low at this point. But I would say the individual anecdotal perspective of service members is probably quite high. I don't think this was surprising to anybody who was in the force, and that means not just Army, any of the service branches. We had a lot of people approach us after reporting and say, hey, I went through something similar, or this is not a one-off. And that, I think, was indicative of the greater pattern. We said that this isn't an isolated case, and this is just something you're seeing at multiple bases over a recurring period. So the degree of confidence, again, to echo, is low at this point for me.
0: And Daniel?
9: And I would say, even when we contacted the United States Army about our data, we told them that we had a certain amount of homicide deaths, and the Army came back and said they found more, but didn't clarify. So if this is a FOIA with all the non-combatant deaths, the Army says that several more deaths occurred in the 2-year time period. The question is, how's this data being tracked and who has the true numbers? And that's something we could not figure out. Even after the article was released, I went back through the FOIA and I found additional deaths during this time period that the FOIA wasn't even tracking. So it's unclear who has the full information. If we don't have the full information, how can we adequately deal with this issue or tackle this issue?
0: Daniel Johnson is a teaching fellow at the University of Tübingen. Austin Campbell is an investigative reporter, and both write for The Intercept. Daniel, let me follow on with this, because I will say here, I am a retired female Army officer, and this information is really disturbing. And you mentioned at the top of our conversation the military's culture of masculinity. It's certainly been a topic, even in the news over the past couple of weeks. So if institutional attention starts shifting away from these issues, what makes us think the outcome gets better if we make it less visible?
9: I don't think it will get better. I mean, I honestly think if the DOD or Department of War is shifting away from retention for issues faced by women service members, as we've seen with the removal of a lot of organizations such as the, we wrote about an article, I apologize.
0: Dakowitz.
9: That's Dakowitz, yes.
0: I was just writing it down myself.
9: Yeah. I mean, that's not going to make the problem better, because now we're not even, we don't want to have institutions that specifically focus on this issue. I think that things that could be done, there has to be more reporting, more data-driven reporting. But people we interviewed talked about the need for independent committee that looks at, like we looked at sexual assault, looked at homicide among women in the military, the independent committee that looks at domestic violence among women in the military, to keep this issue in the national consciousness and to keep the institutional pressure on. Because if we don't talk about it, it's just not going to go away. And then 5 to 10 years later, there'll be another report showing these external trends.
0: Austin, the current leadership in the Pentagon talks a great deal about standards and discipline and warfighting and lethality. Based on your reporting, do you think that the senior leaders view violence against women and sexual assault and domestic violence as a readiness issue? Or are they thinking this is something for the sexual assault office over in the corner to deal with?
8: I would argue they view it as a non-issue. Over the past year or so of my reporting on the different service branches, Army and Air Force in particular, and as you made mention of your service background, both Daniel and I are veterans ourselves, so we have some individual background and knowledge on the matter, but I don't think the current leadership in the Pentagon focuses on any issues that could deal with retention and recruitment rates, if that tracks with you. I think, fundamentally speaking, they try to diffuse and shift blame to be in a way that, like, it won't come up when we ask questions. Daniel and I are both sitting on an overwhelming amount of data provided to us firsthand by the DOD. And when we approach them with the same data they gave us, they kind of have this walk around pattern of answering as minimally as possible. So one of the things that we saw in the reporting that was alarming, and it's been reported by other outlets as well, is the minimization of resources for family and women and the access to actually seek counseling or what have you. And then a recurring topic that we have come up are FAP and IDC committees and basically the preponderance of evidence that's needed in order to get a proper attribution to the case for what's going on can be different from what's happening with civilian investigators. So it's difficult for service members to know where to go because these resources are being stripped away. And it's also difficult for these resources to then get the, I won't want to say justice, but the justice they deserve for their cases, because the DOD is insular in the fact that they don't necessarily want to prosecute and have these cases come to light in the civilian sense.
0: Austin Campbell is an investigative reporter, and Daniel Johnson is a teaching fellow at the University of Tübingen, both writing for The Intercept. Thank you both for the work you've done here, for the story you've brought forward, and for the conversation today.
8: Thank you very much.
0: We'll post this interview and a link to the article at federalnewsnetwork.com/Federal Drive. 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Up next, the top national headlines from ABC News and the Federal Newscast. I'm Terry Girton. 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
7: From ABC News, I'm Sherry Preston. New Jersey and South Dakota are the latest two states to announce their water infrastructure systems have been tampered with. And says ABC Chief Investigative Correspondent Aaron Katursky, there's also growing evidence showing who may be responsible.
8: An intelligence note reviewed by ABC News provides the clearest indication yet that Iran may be behind cyber attacks targeting water and wastewater utilities in more than a dozen states and prepared for them months in advance. The note says public safety officials in Utah identified targeted reconnaissance against water infrastructure in their state using an internet signature linked to Iran.
7: Water officials insist that all their drinking water is safe. A salmonella outbreak linked to jalapeno peppers is expanding.
9: Chipotle already removed jalapenos from affected restaurants in multiple states. Now we are learning that people also got the bacterial illness after eating at the restaurant chain Qdoba. The company tells us that it proactively removed jalapenos from all of its restaurants. Because of that, the FDA says that it is safe right now to eat at Chipotle and Qdoba.
7: ABC's Elizabeth Schulze, 27 states have been affected by the Salmonella outbreak, 15 by the Cyclosporiasis outbreak linked to iceberg lettuce. The battle for control of the U.S. Senate goes straight through the state of Michigan, where Mike Rogers will represent the Republicans. And now we know that Abdul El-Sayed will be on the ballot for the Democrats. Here's ABC national correspondent Stephen Portnoy.
10: It's critical for Democrats that they hold this seat. They're going to have to spend money to do it. Gary Peters is the incumbent Democrat. He's leaving office. He's retiring. To win control of the chamber, Democrats have to hold that seat in Michigan and the seat in Georgia, and then flip for more seats in places like North Carolina, Ohio, Alaska, Iowa, maybe even Texas.
7: A rare move by Israel, charging a Jewish settler with manslaughter in the killing of a Palestinian activist in the West Bank. You're listening to ABC News.
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7: A deadly home explosion in southern Illinois, now under investigation.
13: The blast rocked an entire neighborhood in the town of Energy, Illinois, just after 7 p.m. First responders racing to the scene. Flames erupting from an open gas line as they combed through the wreckage, finding one person dead and multiple other buildings in the neighborhood damaged.
7: That's ABC's Morgan Norwood. Investigators are still trying to figure out exactly why it happened. The New Mexico property owned by Jeffrey Epstein is now at the center of a lawsuit filed by State Attorney General Raul Torres. Here's ABC's Peter Haralambos.
14: Torres accused the Department of Justice of obstructing his office's investigation into the crimes committed at the sprawling ranch Epstein once owned in New Mexico. He says his office requested unredacted Epstein files 10 times to assist their investigation, but the Department of Justice has only turned over a fraction of the requested records. He asked a federal judge in Washington to declare the withholding of records unlawful and force the Department of Justice to provide his office with access to unredacted Epstein files. The DOJ says they're complying with the law and that turning over the records may violate the privacy of victims. Peter Haralambos, ABC News.
7: Dunkin' Donuts announcing pumpkin spice flavors will be available August 19th. Starbucks says their debut is coming on August 25th. Now, to you, it's just a taste. To them, it's a big moneymaker. One estimate says the pumpkin spice market's worth about $1.7 billion around the world. Sherry Preston, ABC News.
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15: Today's federal newscast. More than a year after many DOGE members vacated their posts at federal agencies, information is still murky on who they were and what they did. In a new report, the Government Accountability Office managed to identify 206 DOGE personnel who were working at agencies during 2025, but the new findings on DOGE are still limited. White House officials declined to give GAO details on the ethics training that DOGE members received. GAO also reported that it obtained only limited information on DOGE members' identities and whether they received training or completed financial disclosures. June was not a good month for your money in the Thrift Savings Plan. 15 of 16 funds saw month-over-month declines, including the S Fund, which dropped more than 4% over the last 30 days. Of the 15 funds that dropped in July, the good news is 12 of them saw declines of less than 1%. The G Fund was the only account to come in positive last month, with a growth of just under 0.4%. For the year, 15 of 16 funds are growing at a healthy rate, with 9 earning double-digit returns. And Homeland Security has awarded 12 company spots on a $1.5 billion counter-drone contract. The indefinite delivery, indefinite quantity deal will give components across DHS access to technology and services to defend against unmanned aircraft. The contract has two tracks, one focused on hardware and software, and a second focused on comprehensive services. Find these stories and more at federalnewsnetwork.com. I'm Eric White.
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17: Welcome to the Federal Drive on Federal News Network. It's Thursday, August 6th. I'm your host, Terry Gerton, and I'm glad you're here. Coming up on this hour of the Federal Drive, breakthroughs get the headlines, standards rarely do. But supporters of a bipartisan bill say America's biotechnology future depends on measurement science that most people never see. Plus, better information often leads to better decisions. ARPA-H is investing in new technology designed to give clinicians a clearer picture of how a baby is tolerating labor. Those stories and much more ahead during this hour of the Federal Drive. We begin with this. A longstanding framework meant to root out inadvertent discrimination in hiring assessments will no longer be required for agencies. An interim final rule that OPM issued last week eliminates the uniformed guidelines on employee selection procedures from federal personnel policy and regulations. The move aligns with a June opinion from the Department of Justice, which deemed the framework for hiring assessments unconstitutional. Federal News Network's Drew Friedman breaks down what the changes will mean with the Partnership for Public Service's Jenny Mattingly.
18: This framework was created back in the 70s. It's another one of these things that sort of 70s and 80s came up around. How do businesses and the government, because it's both a public and private sector thing, how do you select employees for jobs and what types of tests or exams or assessments can you use to ensure that they don't have disparate impact so that they aren't biased. They aren't biased against somebody in terms of this for race, religion, national origin, all of those things. So that rule was created in place because there were a bunch of court cases back in the 70s and 80s claiming that exams, like the civil service exam was one for federal employment, were biased. And so this rule, basically uniform guideline on employee selection procedures, which again, there's no good acronym for that. That's where this came from, was to try to put in place some framework for public and private sector to say assessments need to be valid and validated to ensure that they aren't biased against any one group of individuals.
19: I guess noting that it is for all employers, not necessarily just agencies, but can you give maybe some context of, is this something that has been successful over time? Have agencies or other employers been able to either like identify or eliminate bias as a result of having that framework?
18: I think yes, as a broad field, the field of assessments and how we look at candidates for whether it's through structured interviews, through resumes, through technical assessments, that field has drastically changed since the 70s. And a lot of it was because of some of those lawsuits and others, was how do you actually build both a field of professionals who know how to create valid assessments, and then how do you just build better assessments that aren't biased and that really are looking at the technical expertise? And my understanding from IO psychologists and others who have worked in this field is that we've really come a long way in terms of the types of assessments that are out there. Now, that being said, part of the reason we've come a long way is because there was a framework in place ensuring that that was at least a criteria or a thought of companies, and that candidates who felt like they had been unfairly impacted or the assessment that they had to take was biased had a mechanism to actually question, through the EEOC, the hiring practices of an organization.
19: So just going chronologically here, there was a DOJ opinion in June that essentially is calling this framework unconstitutional. When you saw that opinion come out, I'm just curious, what was your reaction or response to the way that they framed their argument there?
18: I was surprised that one that we were looking at that anybody was looking at the uniform guidelines on assessments, because it is a much more technical sort of thing that's usually been in the realm of either EEO professionals or HR professionals. We certainly touched on knowing what the rules were when I was working on SMEQA and all the hiring, skills-based hiring in government. And nobody had, that claim had not been raised before. In fact, one of the principles, again, was that everybody's using fair assessments that judge people's skills. And so I was a little surprised that this has become an issue that's out there. But I do also think that, yes, the law itself needs to be modernized, but it's another case of where they're, instead of maybe modernizing a law from the 70s, 80s, it's being wiped off, usage altogether. And so I do think there's a moment to step back and say, how might we continue to update this law, but still maintain the principles of fair, equal opportunity for anybody looking for applying for jobs?
19: But just, considering the context of what has actually happened here most recently is with OPM's interim final rule on this, that looks specifically at taking these out of federal hiring processes. What do you see as the impact of that being for, you know, how agencies conduct recruitment now?
18: I think it's less recruitment. It's more about what types of assessments they can or can't use. Now, I will say that, you know, agencies, and we've talked about this before with skills-based hiring, I think the immediate impact is that agencies still aren't even using assessments to their full potential and capabilities. So I'm not sure people will see any immediate impact from this. What I do wonder, though, is that by removing sort of this guideline that assessments need to be fair, particularly in the age of AI, where there are questions about AI being biased, do we see a movement towards AI assessments of candidates that have bias built into them, whether even unintentionally people are questioning that about AI? So I do think it potentially opens the door and removes guardrails from going down that road. I would just go back to saying that agencies that have IO psychologists, and that's not many, it's a, you know, very niche skill set, but IO psychologists understand how to create assessments, how to make sure assessments are valid. Even without the framework, if you had, you know, a robust HR team that had HR folks who understand this type of work, IO psychologists who can build credible, fair assessments, the framework is still important. And you also do have better assessments if you have those things in place. And that those elements aren't what agencies have. And I don't see OPM yet helping agencies figure out how to get there. So my one hope would be if they are removing some of these sort of frameworks and guardrails, that they are equally focused on resourcing agencies to do assessments well.
17: Jenny Mattingly is Vice President of Public Policy and Stakeholder Engagement at the Partnership for Public Service. She's speaking there with Federal News Network's Drew Friedman. You can find Drew's story at federalnewsnetwork.com. Up next, breakthroughs get headlines, standards rarely do. But supporters of a bipartisan bill say America's biotechnology future depends on measurement science that most people never see. This is The Federal Drive with Terry Girton on Federal News Network.
15: Today's federal newscast, building the first 15 ships of President Trump's Golden Fleet nuclear-powered battleship program could cost U.S. taxpayers about $275 billion in today's dollars. The nonpartisan Congressional Budget Office estimated this on Wednesday. That projection grows to about $455 billion if 25 ships come to fruition as previously proposed. Vendors have two additional weeks to provide the General Services Administration with comments about the future of U.S. Access Shared Service Program. GSA issued a request for information in mid-July seeking feedback on how to modernize the platform that provides HSPD 12 cards and services 1.4 million federal employees. GSA is seeking feedback on capabilities, innovation trends, and technology to modernize credential production, strengthen operational resilience, and explore alternative credential form factors. GSA had awarded a follow-on contract to X-Tech in 2025, but canceled it in 2026. Comments on the RFI are now due by August 14th. And the Air National Guard is dangling reenlistment bonuses and turning to social media influencers for help bringing in new members as it risks falling short of its annual recruiting goal. As of the end of June, the Air Guard was about three-quarters of the way toward its target of signing up more than 8,800 new airmen with 3 months left in the fiscal year. It's offering $7,500 bonuses to entice airmen to reenlist or transfer in. Find these stories and more at federalnewsnetwork.com. I'm Eric White.
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0: Welcome back to the Federal Drive with Terry Girton on Federal News Network. The United States has invested heavily in biotechnology research, but supporters of a new bipartisan bill argue that innovation depends on more than scientific breakthroughs. They say measurement science and common standards are essential if new discoveries are going to move reliably from the laboratory to the marketplace. Here to discuss that effort is Congresswoman April McLean Delaney of Maryland's 6th District. Congresswoman, thank you so much for joining me today. It's great to have you.
1: Thank you so much, Terry. I really appreciate it.
0: You have just introduced a new bill called the Scale Biology Act, and it is about a term of art, I'll call it, federal biometrology at NIST. There probably aren't too many people who use that word biometrology in a sentence. So tell us a little bit about what you're trying to do with this bill.
1: Sure. Thank you. Yeah, it is quite a mouthful. This is a bill that I just introduced with Ranking Member Lofgren, and also it's a bipartisan bill with Representative Albertolte on the other side and Mullen. And it's really important in terms of, you know, the evolution of biotech and how we need to have common measurements and standards. I should back up and say I represent Maryland's 6th Congressional District, which houses the 270 corridor, NIST, NIH, National Cancer, you know, Fort Detrick. And research is really foundational for a lot of our biotech industries, biopharma, and how we, in particular, NIST is kind of the gem in our country, and I think globally renowned for setting standards and how we measure things. And if you think about, you know, we have trust in our measurements, whether it be in a pound, whether when we have, you know, we are, you know, whatever we are doing in terms of measurements, when you have trust in it, you have kind of interoperability and an ability to, you know, use that data in a way which is cooperative and collaborative. My bill is really looking at having NIST conduct research and convene industry stakeholders, academia, scientists to unlock the bioeconomy, but particular to identify standards to safely bring emerging biotech to market and address safety and security concerns. So why is this important? As you know, our U.S. competitiveness with China is really one of the key issues for this administration, but for this country. And the National Security Commission on Emerging Biotech last year and the U.S.-China Economic and Security Commission identified this as a key issue, is that we need to measure the data of biotech as it emerges so that we're leading in the bioeconomy. I'm happy to talk a little bit more about it and get into it, but let's just have one example. In the last month, researchers just announced the creation of a fully synthetic cell, and they called it a spud cell. And as we make these unbelievable new discoveries, we need to be able to understand in common language between researchers around the world, how do you evaluate biotech and make it make sure that it is safe? And that particularly with the advent of AI, that when AI is looking at biotech or many of these molecular engineering biologies, that there is the same standard applied. It's very wonky, but very important.
0: Why do we need a bill to encourage NIST to do this? Can't they just do it on their own?
1: Well, not necessarily. I mean, obviously, NIST is within the Department of Commerce, and it receives its funding from Congress. Also, all of its authorization comes really through what, you know, Congress directs it to, and then is, you know, administered through that agency. And so we do need to kind of give some parameters and authorize this type of a program, because NIST cannot just start any program at once. And in particular, down the road, we will need funding. Now, I will tell you on that note that my bill that I initially drafted had $350 million to convene this biometrology lab. And that would include things like convening universities, industry stakeholders, NIST scientists, scientists from around the world to kind of come together to create that roadmap, and then to also create the biometrology lab. We have not been able as a Congress to decide upon the exact amount that this biometrology lab will need. And, you know, there are a lot of fiscal hawks and that are, you know, pushing back. And so it was introduced, and it's also being introduced on the Senate side. And then we hope to come to a proper appropriations amount to make sure that we adequately resource this. But that's why we need to, because it includes resources, obviously it needs to go through appropriations and through Congress.
0: Congresswoman April McLean Delaney represents Maryland's 6th Congressional District. You and so many others are saying that emerging technologies like biotech are a strategic national priority. So how should the government decide which of these scientific and technical capabilities are essential to preserve?
1: Very good question. Well, I think you need to look at where it's evolving. I mean, it is estimated that as we invest in research and development in biotech, that biotech will be up to $30 trillion in economic value by 2050. So we obviously want to be part of that biotech community and a leader in it as a country, but we also want our companies to be able to be in that and to employ workers here and also educate and have the workforce. So I think that what we need to do in Congress is to be visionary about what are the technologies and the trends of the future and how can we invest here, Maryland 6 and the 270 corridor, but across this whole country in those specific R&D resources that we need to be leaders. And remember, this also underpins not only our U.S. competitiveness, but it underpins, you know, our collective health and well-being and evolutions and innovation and research and in public health and also our national security. So I think it's this one in particular, I think is a no-brainer, which is why I think that we've in a very partisan and chaotic time in Congress, this has incredible widespread bipartisan support.
0: Maryland's 6th District is home to major federal scientific institutions that play an important role in biotech research, but you've also been hit really hard with some of the Trump administration's workforce reductions, program reductions. How do you reconcile that with the need to build out that functionality and build back the parts of the federal workforce that are going to support the biotech ecosystem?
1: Oh, Terry, thank you for asking that question. So, so important. You know, I often say that Maryland has had a bullseye on it because we have so many of our leading research agencies. I've just been talking about NIH and National Cancer Institute and Fort Detrick, which has a biometrology lab in terms of a lot of our, you know, COVID and a lot of our viruses and pathogens and parts of DOE. But across Maryland, I think that, you know, we've had so many leading research agencies and also in Virginia and across the DMV. And it is nonsensical that this administration through DOGE went in and cut a lot of the workforce or is cutting many of the trials that are even cancer trials that are so fundamental to making groundbreaking research possible and really undercut our economy. So there's not, I think, a lot of rhyme and reason behind it. Sadly, for the last year and a half and in Maryland, our entire team, we call it our Team Maryland delegation, including our governor, Governor Wes Moore, we've been pushing back against this administration in terms of these cuts. I think that there is this thought within the administration that it's better done in the private industry, but I have to get back to foundational research. Private companies have an incredibly important part in terms of bringing products to market, but much of the foundational research that serves everyone has to be done by our leading researchers and agencies and universities, because often companies are very targeted on a small area that's going to make a return for their investors, and thus they don't have the holistic public health and well-being and collective national security issues at heart. And that's why it does not make a lot of sense to make these cuts, and we're pushing back. We also see a lot of cuts at our universities across the country. And the OMB directive that just came out about 2 weeks ago or 3 weeks ago has been causing great consternation in our leading research universities, as well as the administration's singular focus on the individual science scientist who is perhaps funded by the private economy. It's a problem.
0: Congresswoman April McLean Delaney represents Maryland's 6th Congressional District. Ma'am, thank you so much for joining me today.
1: Loved it. Thank you so much.
0: We'll post this interview at federalnewsnetwork.com/Federal Drive. 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Still to come, data can reveal a problem, but solving it is another matter. New reporting examines the non-combat deaths of Army women and asks whether years of reviews and reforms have produced meaningful change. But first, better information does often lead to better decisions, and ARPA-H is investing in new technology designed to give clinicians a clearer picture of how a baby is tolerating labor. You're listening to The Federal Drive with Terry Girton on Federal News Network.
2: Today's Federal Newscast. More than a year after many DOGE members vacated their posts at federal agencies, information is still murky on who they were and what they did.

0: the commission for reportedly halting adjudication of all federal employees' class action complaints since at least late last year. AFGE alleges that the indefinite suspension is harming plaintiffs, who say they are facing persistent sexual harassment at work and who now have no avenue for obtaining relief. Drew Friedman, Federal News Network.
1: And Homeland Security has awarded 12 company spots on a $1.5 billion counter-drone contract. The indefinite delivery, indefinite quantity deal will give components across DHS access to technology and services to defend against unmanned aircraft. 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I'm Eric White.
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11: Welcome back to the Federal Drive with Terry Girton on Federal News Network. For generations, doctors have had to make some of childbirth's most important decisions with incomplete information about how a baby is responding to labor. ARPA-H is funding research aimed at changing that by giving clinicians a clearer view of what's happening in real time. Here with more is Dr. Kate Arnold, Program Manager of Scalable Solutions at ARPA-H. Kate, thank you so much for joining me this morning. I'm really glad to have you.
12: Thank you so much for having me.
11: This is an important program at ARPA-H, and you're an OBGYN yourself. What is happening with the technology we use today to monitor moms and babies in delivery? And what does ARPA-H want to see differently?
12: So the first thing I would say is that our technology just has not changed. We essentially, as a medical community, adopted this fetal monitoring technology, which are these two little kind of hockey pucks that sit on a mom's belly when she's in labor. We adopted this technology about 50 years ago, and it has not changed since. It was adopted as an attempt to

0: improve how babies did and to tell us when to do C-sections at the right time. And unfortunately, we really haven't seen moms or babies get better from this technology. We've instead just seen increasing C-sections and increasing liability.
1: The U.S. isn't doing so well when it comes to maternal and baby health overall. Is this part of the problem?
0: So when we look at our rising C-sections, a lot of it is because we have poor data. The fetal monitors are giving OBGYNs information that says you might need a C-section. And then we have to really make a lot of judgment calls there. And C-sections increase the risk of maternal mortality by at least threefold. So if we can get our C-section rate back down, we will 100% be able to improve maternal outcomes. Then we have the other side where sometimes we try to prevent the first C-section and we let a baby stay in an environment that doesn't have enough oxygen for too long. And that leads to bad neonatal outcomes. So if we can get good data about when intervention is needed, we should be able to improve on both of those populations' health.
1: So this program that you're overseeing is trying to tackle both of those problems. Are you going about it in the same way? Is there one magic bullet that solves both of these problems, or are you looking at different technological solutions?
0: It's many technologies, but it's all aimed at the central problem that we just don't have enough data to make good decisions on labor and delivery. So it's one problem, but we've funded many different technology solutions because we haven't seen anything that works in 50 years. So it's a high-risk environment and one that we really want to have lots of kind of shots on goals to make sure that we get a solution.
1: Sticking with that hockey puck analogy, I guess. is the objective to be non-invasive with this technology?
0: Yes, absolutely. So the way that an ARPA program works is we really have lots of discussions with stakeholders. And one of the hardest things for this program is there are so many stakeholders. You think about the care team of nurses and doctors, and then you think about hospital leadership. You think about attorneys for these litigation cases. You think about insurance. We think about venture capital and industry. Why haven't things changed on that end? So we had so many discussions with all of those stakeholders to look at what is the dream scenario for this. And really the dream scenario is having a monitor that's accurate, that's comfortable, that's non-invasive, where moms could actually walk around during labor. And so those are all things that we've asked performers to design.
1: Dr. Kate Arnold is Program Manager, Scalable Solutions at ARPA-H. So you've just awarded some initial grants for this purpose. Tell us about how those teams are approaching the question.
0: Absolutely. So we have two fundamental questions that we funded performers to answer. The first is, when a mom is in triage and we make the decision to admit her, how can we know her risk of having intrapartum fetal hypoxia, of having a baby that's low on oxygen that leads to all these interventions? We don't have any tests like that right now. So we've funded two teams to look at blood-based point-of-care tests for new biomarkers, and we funded one team to look at an autonomous ultrasound assessment of the placenta. The second problem is literally replacing our current standard of care for fetal monitoring. So we've asked them to take fetal heart rate and contractions, which are the two things we monitor right now, and add two novel sensors, and then package it all up in something that's comfortable for moms, use AI and machine learning to integrate all of that data and put out one result that both the care team and the patient can understand about the fetal status.
1: AI is showing up in many of ARPA-H's solicitations these days. How do you see it fitting into this challenge particularly? Is it on the diagnostics? Is it on the data integration? Is it on the prediction of care outcomes?
0: It's the data integration. So when we think about adding new sensors, some of the sensors we're adding are like fetal EEG or placental oxygenation or fetal oxygenation. To validate each one of those sensors and get them to the point of FDA clearance and then figure out how to use that as needed device would take decades. Right now, what I can say is, hey, why don't you use these new sensors to get the data, and then let's put it all into AI and machine learning to see which sensors are giving us better information about that fetal status. So the bulk of the work is going into this new sensor design, but that's only possible to, that data is only actionable because of AI and machine learning.
1: How does the medical community in this space feel about integrating AI? Are they receptive to it? Are they nervous about it? Do they believe it?
0: I think OBGYNs have a very love-hate relationship with fetal heart rate tracings. You know, we know that they're terrible. We know that we need better data. And we also think that each one of us is better than the average at interpreting it. And so I think there is kind of this love-hate. We say we want help, but then we're kind of skeptical of any solutions. And so I don't think it's quite about AI and machine learning. I think it's that a lot of innovation happens without the end users in mind. We were able to host ACOG, the American College of Obstetricians and Gynecologists, at ARPA recently. They have been at Proposers Day. They were at Kickoff Day. We know that that collaboration with the United States Organization of OBGYNs is going to make or break this program. And so we're so thankful that they've been supportive.
1: That approach seems somewhat different from some of the other things that we've talked with folks at ARPA about, this deliberate engagement both with the provider community and the care community, but also the investment community as you move the technology forward through the study and the awards. What provoked that particular approach in this case?
0: Well, I think as an OBGYN, we tend to be very practical and maybe a little bit literal. And so when I went to design the program, I said, well, the start of the program is where the science is right now. So that was meeting with scientists and saying, what can you do right now? What are you funded to do right now? And what do you wish you could do? And what might be possible? That's the start of the program. The end of the program is looking at the investment community and saying, how far would I need to take this crazy new product in order for you to invest in it? And that's where I ended the program, was from talking to industry and to venture capital and saying, if I had this target product profile and this end vision, what metrics would you need to see to invest in this? And as good stewards of taxpayer dollars, that's when ARPA ending should stop.
1: At the end of this program, your goal is to make maternal and infant care better. Will it be able to translate globally?
0: That is a great question. The first use case is the United States, but we also did a lot of work to see that nobody has a solution for this globally. No one. And so we've also been working with the Gates Foundation to look at these technologies and say, hey, maybe with follow-on funding from Gates, we would be able to take these technologies that are state of the art in the United States and make them a little bit, you know, less expensive, more durable, more appropriate for third world use.
1: That is an exciting outcome.
0: Yes, absolutely.
1: Dr. Kate Arnold is Program Manager for Scalable Solutions at ARPA-H. Thank you so much for sharing this program with us today.
0: I'm very passionate about it. I'll talk about it anytime, any day.
1: We'll check back in 3 or 4 years and find out how you're doing.
0: Thank you.
1: We'll post this interview at federalnewsnetwork.com/Federal Drive. Subscribe to the Federal Drive wherever you get your podcasts. Coming up next, data can reveal a problem, but solving it is another matter. New reporting examines the non-combat deaths of Army women and asks whether years of reviews and reforms have produced meaningful change. This is The Federal Drive with Terry Girton on Federal News Network.
2: On today's Federal Newscast, building the first 15 ships of President Trump's Golden Fleet nuclear-powered battleship program could cost U.S. taxpayers about $275 billion in today's dollars. The nonpartisan Congressional Budget Office estimated this on Wednesday. That projection grows to about $455 billion if 25 ships come to fruition as previously proposed. A federal judge has thrown out an Energy Department policy that attempted to close out older Freedom of Information Act requests. Federal News Network's Justin Doubleday has more.
3: In a ruling Wednesday, U.S. District Judge Amy Berman Jackson vacated DOE's mass still interested FOIA policy. The proposal would have required anyone with a request submitted prior to October 1st, 2024 to email the agency if they were still interested in moving forward. DOE said the new policy was needed to deal with an ever-increasing number of FOIA requests. But Jackson found that nothing in the FOIA statute gives an agency the power to require all individuals and organizations with requests of a certain age to reaffirm their continued interest. Justin Doubleday, Federal News Network.
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1: Welcome back to The Federal Drive with Terry Girton on Federal News Network. The Army has spent years studying sexual assault, domestic violence, and other threats to the safety of service members. New reporting on the non-combat deaths of Army women raises a difficult question. What happens when an institution understands a problem but struggles to improve outcomes? Here with what they found are Austin Campbell and Daniel Johnson, reporting for The Intercept. Austin and Daniel, I really appreciate you joining me today.
17: Absolutely. Thanks for having the both of us on.
1: Austin, this is a tough topic to talk about. Your reporting uncovered a striking finding about the causes of death among women in the Army. Before we get into a lot of the details, what was maybe the very most surprising thing you learned as you reported on this story?
17: I think the most surprising thing was that women in the Army were dying by homicide and suicide at roughly twice the rates of civilian women. And intimate partner homicide was at least three times the national average, and more than half the women were killed by service members or veterans. So we found significant gaps in the Army's own homicide data between what we found in our reporting.
1: What is the explanation for those extraordinary rates of violence? Daniel?
18: Yes. The research primarily points to really the U.S. Army and DOD's culture of masculinity, which defiles women. It meant also meant you don't fit the masculine idea as a key driver of this violence, right? And it's not just this culture, but it's a variety of systemic failures. Not just women dying of homicide due to intimate partner violence, or male service members killing them, even if they're strangers, due to a lack of safety, but also suicide due to a lack of mental health support in systems that support their well-being. It's multifaceted. And based on what we found, this leads to these egregiously high rates of death among these personnel.
1: Daniel, let's follow that on with a couple of extra details here. I mean, you looked at more than a decade of data, and this is not a story about a single installation or just a handful of cases. What patterns did you find as you looked into that data?
18: So the data came about a lot due to frustrations how the DOD reports on these issues, especially with issues like a blast over oppressor mortality in the ranks. They often don't compare their numbers to other populations, so it makes the numbers kind of useless. I started looking at the unique risks suffered by female service members when I was getting my PhD at UNC, and when the Army gave me a spreadsheet with over 5,000 deaths in 14 years of data, it was hard to try to figure out what to make of it. So I had to compare it to DOD, FBI, and CDC numbers, and what I found in the trends is that over this time period, the rates of death for homicide and suicide were higher. And even after the reforms, after the death of Vanessa Gillian, the rates of suicide and homicide actually increased in the United States Army. And that was extremely troubling due to all the press and all the legislative changes that had occurred. It implied that these changes perhaps were not effective. And it's unclear what we can do with that. Because if we attempted to fix the system and it wasn't fixed and people are still dying, then what are the next steps? And that was really what was troubling to me.
1: And Austin, what do you want to add?
17: When Daniel and I were looking into the actual homicide data that we had pulled out and acquired from that larger data set, it was overwhelming to see that, disproportionately speaking, you had junior enlisted to NCO ranks overrepresented in the homicides, and they were primarily women of color that we were seeing. So you have young women of color who are making lower income by DOD standards, who are in a greater risk of vulnerability. And I think that was like one of the more systemic issues that we were able to pull out very quickly from the data.
1: And Austin, the reporting also raises a question about how the Army even tracks these. And Daniel just mentioned that the data is really difficult to make sense of. How confident can anyone be in this situation that military leaders or Congress or even the public really have a full picture of what's happening on the ground in Army units to women?
17: I think my degree of confidence in public perception and lawmaker perception is relatively low at this point. But I would say the individual anecdotal perspective of service members is probably quite high. I don't think this was surprising to anybody who was in the force, and that means not just Army, any of the service branches. We had a lot of people approach us after reporting and say, hey, I went through something similar, or this is not a one-off. And that, I think, was indicative of the greater pattern. We said that this isn't an isolated case, and this is just something you're seeing at multiple bases over a recurring period. So the degree of confidence, again, to echo, is low at this point for me.
1: And Daniel?
18: And I would say, even when we contacted the United States Army about our data, we told them that we had a certain amount of homicide deaths, and the Army came back and said they found more, but didn't clarify. So if this is a FOIA with all the non-combatant deaths, the Army says that several more deaths occurred in the 2-year time period. The question is, how's this data being tracked and who has the true numbers? And that's something we could not figure out. Even after the article was released, I went back through the FOIA and I found additional deaths during this time period that the FOIA wasn't even tracking. So it's unclear who has the full information. If we don't have the full information, how can we adequately deal with this issue or tackle this issue?
1: Daniel Johnson is a teaching fellow at the University of Tübingen. Austin Campbell is an investigative reporter, and both write for The Intercept. Daniel, let me follow on with this, because I will say here, I am a retired female Army officer, and this information is really disturbing. And you mentioned at the top of our conversation the military's culture of masculinity. It's certainly been a topic, even in the news over the past couple of weeks. So if institutional attention starts shifting away from these issues, what makes us think the outcome gets better if we make it less visible?
18: I don't think it will get better. I mean, I honestly think if the DOD or Department of War is shifting away from attention for issues faced by women service members, as we've seen with the removal of a lot of organizations such as the... We wrote about an article, I apologize.
1: Dakowitz.
18: That's Dakowitz, yes.
1: I was just writing it down myself.
18: Yeah. I mean, that's not going to make the problem better, because now we don't want to have institutions that specifically focus on this issue. I think that things that could be done, there has to be more reporting and more data-driven reporting. But people we interviewed talked about the need for independent committee that looks at, like we looked at sexual assault, looked at homicide among women in the military, an independent committee that looks at domestic violence among women in the military, to keep this issue in the national consciousness and to keep the institutional pressure on. Because if we don't talk about it, it's just not going to go away. And then 5 to 10 years later, there'll be another report showing these external trends.
1: Austin, the current leadership in the Pentagon talks a great deal about standards and discipline and warfighting and lethality. Based on your reporting, do you think that the senior leaders view violence against women and sexual assault and domestic violence as a readiness issue? Or are they thinking this is something for the sexual assault office over in the corner to deal with?
17: I would argue they view it as a non-issue. Over the past year or so of my reporting on the different service branches, Army and Air Force in particular, And as you made mention of your service background, both Daniel and I are veterans ourselves, so we have some individual background and knowledge on the matter. But I don't think the current leadership in the Pentagon focuses on any issues that could deal with retention and recruitment rates, if that tracks with you. I think, fundamentally speaking, they try to diffuse and shift blame to be in a way that, like, it won't come up when we ask questions. Daniel and I are both sitting on an overwhelming amount of data provided to us firsthand by the DoD, and when we approach them with the same data they gave us, they kind of have this walk-around pattern of answering as minimally as possible. So one of the things that we saw in the reporting that was alarming, and it's been reported by other outlets as well, is the minimization of resources for family and women and the access to actually seek counseling or what have you. And then a recurring topic that we have come up are FAP and IDC committees and basically the preponderance of evidence that's needed in order to get a proper attribution to the case for what's going on can be different from what's happening with civilian investigators. So it's difficult for service members to know where to go because these resources are being stripped away. And it's also difficult for these resources to then get the, I won't want to say justice, but the justice they deserve for their cases, because the DoD is insular in the fact that they don't necessarily want to prosecute and have these cases come to light in the civilian sense.
1: Austin Campbell is an investigative reporter, and Daniel Johnson is a teaching fellow at the University of Tübingen, both writing for The Intercept. Thank you both for the work you've done here, for the story you've brought forward, and for the conversation today.
17: Thank you very much.
1: We'll post this interview and a link to the article at federalnewsnetwork.com/Federal Drive. 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
6: From ABC News, I'm Sherry Preston. The Senate Homeland Security Committee voting this morning on whether to hold Dr. Anthony Fauci in contempt for his testimony last week, in which he said this over and over again during questioning about the pandemic.
7: Under the advice of my attorneys, I will invoke my right under the Fifth Amendment of the Constitution to refrain from answering your questions.
6: Committee Chair, Kentucky Senator Rand Paul.
8: Dr. Fauci faced no risk of federal prosecution. All he had to do was tell the truth. More than 100 times, though, he refused.
6: Fauci accuses Rand Paul of having a vendetta against him. Republican Senator Susan Collins says she will not vote to confirm Todd Blanch to be the next attorney general. So what's next?
9: Without Collins, Blanch can likely only afford to lose one more Republican vote and still be confirmed. And this morning, at least two others are still on the fence. Senator Lisa Murkowski of Alaska and Louisiana Senator Bill Cassidy, who has increasingly been defying the president since losing to a Trump-backed primary challenger. The two skeptical senators meeting with Blanch for over an hour late yesterday, but emerging tight-lipped.
6: ABC Chief White House Correspondent Mary Bruce. Growing concerns after New Jersey and North Dakota became the two latest states to report tampering with water supplies. Here's ABC's Aaron Katursky.
10: Officials in New Jersey are now confirming two municipal water utilities in their state were targeted, temporarily blinding operators when automated systems went down. Both utilities shifted to manual controls and there was no disruption to service. In Rapid City, South Dakota, officials discovered what they called a cyber incident in the city's wastewater system. It was quickly resolved, and officials said at no time was the city's water or wastewater infrastructure systems placed in jeopardy.
6: The number of Americans filing for unemployment benefits last week rose, but still remains at a healthy range. You're listening to ABC News.
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6: There's a new woman in charge at the Centers for Disease Control.
13: The Senate confirming Dr. Erica Schwartz to lead the agency. She is a former deputy surgeon general, and she has repeatedly confirmed the safety of childhood vaccines. The agency had been without a permanent leader for nearly a year after her predecessor clashed with Health Secretary Robert F. Kennedy Jr. about vaccine policies.
6: ABC's Elizabeth Schulze. The salmonella outbreak linked to jalapenos expanding, 345 people sick in 27 states. One of the largest airports in Europe, in Leipzig, Germany, has now confirmed that a drone carrying an explosive device was discovered on the tarmac near a Ukrainian plane.
14: The incident now raising concerns of a potential plot to sabotage the aircraft. A bomb squad called to the scene, German police analyzing the images. They say show a drone fitted with an explosive device and detonator. Authorities quickly shutting down all runways at the airport. A bomb disposal robot sent in to disable the explosive drone.
6: ABC's Tom Sophie Burge. Leipzig airport used by U.S. and NATO allies. Mortgage rates now up to 6.8%.
15: Some portion of the increase can be traced to the war with Iran. A lull in the conflict, falling oil prices, and gains in the bond market have mortgage lenders feeling more comfortable about raising the cost of borrowing. Not only are fewer Americans applying for home loans, fewer are refinancing their existing loans.
6: That's Jim Ryan. I'm Sherry Preston, ABC News.
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16: Today's federal newscast. More than a year after many DOGE members vacated their posts at federal agencies, information is still murky on who they were and what they did. In a new report, the Government Accountability Office managed to identify 206 DOGE personnel who were working at agencies during 2025, but the new findings on DOGE are still limited. White House officials declined to give GAO details on the ethics training that DOGE members received. GAO also reported that it obtained only limited information on DOGE members' identities and whether they received training or completed financial disclosures. June was not a good month for your money in the Thrift Savings Plan. 15 of 16 funds saw month-over-month declines, including the S Fund, which dropped more than 4% over the last 30 days. Of the 15 funds that dropped in July, the good news is 12 of them saw declines of less than 1%. The G Fund was the only account to come in positive last month, with a growth of just under 0.4%. For the year, 15 of 16 funds are growing at a healthy rate, with 9 earning double-digit returns. And Homeland Security has awarded 12 company spots on a $1.5 billion counter-drone contract. The indefinite delivery, indefinite quantity deal will give components across DHS access to technology and services to defend against unmanned aircraft. The contract has two tracks, one focused on hardware and software, and a second focused on comprehensive services. Find these stories and more at federalnewsnetwork.com. I'm Eric White.
17: And now, the Federal Drive with Terry Gerton. 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
6: Welcome to the Federal Drive on Federal News Network. It's Thursday, August 6th. I'm your host, Terry Gerton, and I'm glad you're here. Coming up on this hour of the Federal Drive, breakthroughs get the headlines, standards rarely do. But supporters of a bipartisan bill say America's biotechnology future depends on measurement science that most people never see. Plus, better information often leads to better decisions. ARPA-H is investing in new technology designed to give clinicians a clearer picture of how a baby is tolerating labor. Those stories and much more ahead during this hour of the Federal Drive. We begin with this. Military spouses have long faced challenges that come with frequent moves, career disruptions, and balancing family life during deployments. Now, a new White House executive order creates the President's Military Spouse Commission,
3: a panel charged with developing recommendations on issues ranging from employment and child care to health care, education, and housing. The administration says the commission will give military spouses a direct voice in shaping federal policy, but questions remain about what authority it will have and how quickly it can deliver results. Federal News Network's Rachel Cohen joins me now with more details. Rachel, thanks for being here.
18: Hello, Terry.
3: I feel like we've been around this block a couple of times, but at the highest level, what is this time around the president's military spouse commission designed to accomplish?
18: Yeah, you know, it's a perennial issue through, you know, across multiple administrations, right? So this is kind of the latest stab at the topic. So this commission would be chaired by Jennifer Hegseth, who is Pete Hegseth, Defense Secretary's wife. It would include more than 20 spouses of military and civilian leaders across the military, you know, enlisted officer, you know, Joint Chiefs of Staff, you know, all of their spouses, and the spouse of the Secretary of Homeland Security as well, you know, because Coast Guard falls under Homeland Security. So, you know, they're really trying to get a broad cross-section of experiences, you know, not just focusing on officers, not just focusing on one kind of subset. But, you know, the biggest difference is that this, it creates a White House level, you know, presidential level advisory committee, whereas previous efforts have been led, you know, by or housed within DOD, housed within the services. So it elevates it a little bit more. You know, it was established by executive order. And so it has a broader mandate. And, you know, what we have yet to see is there was already a DOD family panel that was kind of put on pause because the administration wanted to review all of the various advisory panels across the department. So it's a little unclear if they're going to dovetail, you know, if this is going to, you know, supersede them, you know, how it's going to fit into the ecosystem of all the people who are already thinking about spouse issues.
3: The executive order highlights issues like employment and child care and education and health care and housing. Those have all been prominent issues that turn up in military family surveys. Does the executive order highlight a priority order there, or which ones are most important?
18: It doesn't highlight a particular priority. It says, you know, go out, talk to people, see what they think the biggest issues are, you know, and certainly the members of this committee can also bring their own lived experiences too. Employment is certainly at the top of the list for many people. Unemployment and, you know, underemployment as well have been, you know, above 20%. For military spouses for years, you know, and there's been a lot of work at the federal level and within the services and whatnot to make licenses, you know, more portable across state lines. So if you're licensed to perform a skill in Maryland and you get, you know, you PCS to Washington State or something, you know, you can still perform that job there. But, you know, there's still a lot of other factors, you know, childcare, also something DOD has been working on to, you know, some success, you know, and housing affordability is also, you know, a growing problem in a lot of locations, right? You know, you PCS somewhere new, you're going to be there for a few years, but are you able to cover the cost of living, you know, especially if you're only a one income household, right? If you're facing the unemployment issue as a spouse.
3: Rachel, the commission is supposed to provide recommendations to the president rather than try to implement policy itself. Are there recommendations that could realistically translate into changes across the federal government and the military services?
18: Yeah, so they're going to have to focus on things that the executive branch can actually has authority to do things about, right? You know, in terms of changes to law, they can recommend things to Congress, but that would still have to go through, you know, probably as part of the NDAA or something like that. So areas where the executive branch could kind of make moves are, you know, making it easier to work remotely if you're a federal employee. You know, there's folks on the Hill that have been asking the administration for more information on that recently. Improving how federal agencies coordinate during PCS season. You know, if you have, you know, a spouse who is a federal worker who is moving somewhere else, you know, with their military member. and doing more to kind of streamline access to childcare, streamline access to healthcare, you know, through HHS, through, you know, whatever other levers that they have.
19: You mentioned military spouse employment and unemployment and underemployment, and you've also said PCS several times. Many of the family welfare studies attribute a lot of these problems at the root to the PCS cycle, making military families start over every 2 or 3 years, mm-hmm. which uproots spouse employment, which uproots children, which makes housing affordability a perennial problem. Are there new approaches here that you think this group will recommend?
18: I think it'll be interesting to watch, you know, how they, what they try to do in terms of furthering efforts that are already underway to limit PCSs. The Air Force multiple years ago rolled out an initiative that said, you know, hey, if you find somebody who wants to trade jobs with you so you can stay at your base, you know, or, you know, if you want to move to a specific base because it's closer to your family or whatever, you know, the services have been trying to put a little bit more of that stability in place while also keeping in mind, you know, the fact that if they need you to go somewhere, they need you to go somewhere. And so, you know, I am interested to see if the committee does anything, you know, to kind of further that.
19: That's Federal News Network's Rachel Cohen. Rachel, thanks for giving us the update. We'll look forward to following up.
18: Yeah, thank you.
19: You can find Rachel's story at federalnewsnetwork.com. Up next, breakthroughs get the headlines, standards rarely do, but supporters of a bipartisan bill say America's biotechnology future depends on measurement science that most people never see. This is The Federal Drive with Terry Girton on Federal News Network.
16: On today's Federal Newscast, building the first 15 ships of President Trump's Golden Fleet nuclear-powered battleship program could cost U.S. taxpayers about $275 billion in today's dollars. The nonpartisan Congressional Budget Office estimated this on Wednesday. That projection grows to about $455 billion if 25 ships come to fruition as previously proposed. Vendors have 2 additional weeks to provide the General Services Administration with comments about the future of U.S. Access Shared Service Program. GSA issued a request for information in mid-July seeking feedback on how to modernize the platform that provides HSPD 12 cards and services 1.4 million federal employees. GSA is seeking feedback on capabilities, innovation trends, and technology to modernize credential production, strengthen operational resilience, and explore alternative credential form factors. GSA had awarded a follow-on contract to X-Tech in 2025, but canceled it in 2026. Comments on the RFI are now due by August 14th. And the Air National Guard is dangling reenlistment bonuses and turning to social media influencers for help bringing in new members as it risks falling short of its annual recruiting goal. As of the end of June, the Air Guard was about 3/4 of the way toward its target of signing up more than 8,800 new airmen with 3 months left in the fiscal year. It's offering $7,500 bonuses to entice airmen to reenlist or transfer in. Find these stories and more at federalnewsnetwork.com. I'm Eric White.
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3: Welcome back to the Federal Drive with Terry Girton on Federal News Network. The United States has invested heavily in biotechnology research, but supporters of a new bipartisan bill argue that innovation depends on more than scientific breakthroughs. They say measurement science and common standards are essential if new discoveries are going to move reliably from the laboratory to the marketplace. Here to discuss that effort is Congresswoman April McLean Delaney of Maryland's 6th District. Congresswoman, thank you so much for joining me today. It's great to have you.
26: Thank you so much, Terry. I really appreciate it.
3: You have just introduced a new bill called the Scale Biology Act, and it is about a term of art, I'll call it, federal biometrology at NIST. There probably aren't too many people who use that word biometrology in a sentence. So tell us a little bit about what you're trying to do with this bill.
26: Sure. Thank you. Yeah, it is quite a mouthful. This is a bill that I just introduced with Ranking Member Lofgren, and also it's a bipartisan bill with Representative Albertalte on the other side and Mullen. And it's really important in terms of, you know, the evolution of biotech and how we need to have common measurements and standards. I should back up and say I represent Maryland's 6th Congressional District, which houses the 270 corridor, NIST, NIH, National Cancer, you know, Fort Detrick. And research is really foundational for a lot of our biotech industries, biopharma, and, how we, in particular, NIST is kind of the gem in our country and I think globally renowned for setting standards and how we measure things. And if you think about, you know, we have trust in our measurements, whether it be in a pound, whether when we have, you know, we are, you know, whatever we are doing in terms of measurements, when you have trust in it, you have kind of interoperability and an ability to, you know, use that data in a way which is cooperative and collaborative. My bill is really looking at having NIST conduct research and convene industry stakeholders, academia, scientists to unlock the bioeconomy, but particular to identify standards to safely bring emerging biotech to market and address safety and security concerns. So why is this important? As you know, our U.S. competitiveness with China is really one of the key issues for this administration, but for this country. And the National Security Commission on Emerging Biotech last year and the U.S.-China Economic and Security Commission identified this as a key issue, is that we need to measure the data of biotech as it emerges so that we're leading in the bioeconomy. I'm happy to talk a little bit more about it and get into it, but let's just have one example. In the last month, researchers just announced the creation of a fully synthetic cell, and they called it a spud cell. And as we make these unbelievable new discoveries, we need to be able to understand in common language between researchers around the world, how do you evaluate biotech and make it make sure that it is safe? And that particularly with the advent of AI, that when AI is looking at biotech or many of these molecular engineering biologies, that there is the same standard applied. It's very wonky, but very important.
3: Why do we need a bill to encourage NIST to do this? Can't they just do it on their own?
26: Well, not necessarily. I mean, obviously, NIST is within the Department of Commerce, and it receives its funding from Congress. Also, all of its authorization comes really through what, you know, Congress directs it to, and then is, you know, administered through that agency. And so we do need to kind of give some parameters and authorize this type of a program, because NIST cannot just start any program at once. And in particular, down the road, we will need funding. Now, I will tell you on that note, that my bill that I initially drafted had $350 million to convene this biometrology lab. And that would include things like convening universities, industry stakeholders, NIST scientists, scientists from around the world to kind of come together to create that roadmap, and then to also create the biometrology lab. We have not been able as a Congress to decide upon the exact amount that this biometrology lab will need. And, you know, there are a lot of fiscal hawks and that are, you know, pushing back. And so it was introduced, and it's also being introduced on the Senate side. And then we hope to come to a proper appropriations amount to make sure that we adequately resource this. But that's why we need to, because it includes resources, obviously it needs to go through appropriations and through Congress.
19: Congresswoman April McLean Delaney represents Maryland's 6th Congressional District. As you were just describing, a lot of the debate in Washington focuses on cutting costs and reducing headcount. And at the same time, you and so many others are saying that emerging technologies like biotech are a strategic national priority. So how should the government decide which of these scientific and technical capabilities are essential to preserve?
26: Very good question. Well, I think you need to look at where it's evolving. I mean, it is estimated that as we invest in research and development in biotech, that biotech will be up to $30 trillion in economic value by 2050. So we obviously want to be part of that biotech community and a leader in it as a country, but we also want our companies to be able to be in that and to employ workers here and also educate and have the workforce. So I think that what we need to do in Congress is to be visionary about what are the technologies and the trends of the future, and how can we invest here, Maryland 6 and the 270 corridor, but across this whole country in those specific R&D resources that we need to be leaders. And remember, this also underpins not only our U.S. competitiveness, but it underpins, you know, our collective health and well-being and evolutions and innovation and research and in public health, and also our national security. So I think it's this one in particular, I think, is a no-brainer, which is why I think that we've, in a very partisan and chaotic time in Congress, this has incredible widespread bipartisan support.
19: As you said earlier, your district, Maryland's 6th District, is home to major federal scientific institutions that play an important role in biotech research, but you've also been hit really hard with some of the Trump administration's workforce reductions, program reductions, funding reductions. How do you reconcile that with the need to build out that functionality and build back the parts of the federal workforce that are going to support the biotech ecosystem?
26: Oh, Terry, thank you for asking that question. So, so important. You know, I often say that Maryland has had a bullseye on it, because we have so many of our leading research agencies. I've just been talking about NIH and National Cancer Institute, and Fort Detrick, which has a biometrology lab in terms of a lot of our, you know, COVID and a lot of our viruses and pathogens, and parts of DOE. But across Maryland, I think that, you know, we've had so many leading research agencies, and also in Virginia and across the DMV. And it is nonsensical that this administration, through DOGE, went in and cut a lot of the workforce, or is cutting many of the trials that are, even cancer trials, that are so fundamental to making groundbreaking research possible, and really undercut our economy. So there's not, I think, a lot of rhyme and reason behind it. Sadly, for the last year and a half, and in Maryland, our entire team, we call it our Team Maryland delegation, including our governor, Governor Wes Moore, we've been pushing back against this administration in terms of these cuts. I think that there is this thought within the administration that it's better done in the private industry, but I have to get back to foundational research. Private companies have an incredibly important part in terms of bringing products to market, but much of the foundational research that serves everyone has to be done by our leading researchers and agencies and universities, because often companies are very targeted on a small area that's going to make a return for their investors. And thus, they don't have the holistic public health and well-being and collective national security issues at heart. And that's why it does not make a lot of sense to make these cuts, and we're pushing back. We also see a lot of cuts at our universities across the country. And the OMB directive that just came out about 2 weeks ago or 3 weeks ago has been causing great consternation in our leading research universities, as well as the administration's singular focus on the individual scientist who is perhaps funded by the private economy. It's a problem.
19: Congresswoman April McLean Delaney represents Maryland's 6th Congressional District. Ma'am, thank you so much for joining me today.
26: Loved it. Thank you so much.
19: We'll post this interview at federalnewsnetwork.com/Federal Drive. 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Still to come, data can reveal a problem, but solving it is another matter. New reporting examines the non-combat deaths of Army women and asks whether years of reviews and reforms have produced meaningful change. But first, better information does often lead to better decisions, and ARPA-H is investing in new technology designed to give clinicians a clearer picture of how a baby is tolerating labor. 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
16: Today's Federal Newscast. More than a year after many DOGE members vacated their posts at federal agencies, information is still murky on who they were and what they did. In a new report, the Government Accountability Office managed to identify 206 DOGE personnel who were working at agencies during 2025, but the new findings on DOGE are still limited. GAO also reported that it obtained only limited information on DOGE members' identities and whether they received training or completed financial disclosures. A federal union is calling for the Equal Employment Opportunity Commission to resume work on federal sector class action complaints. Federal News Network's Drew Friedman has more.
5: The American Federation of Government Employees has filed a motion for a preliminary injunction in its case against the EEOC. The union is suing the commission for reportedly

0: 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I'm Eric White.
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8: Welcome back to the Federal Drive with Terry Girton on Federal News Network. For generations, doctors have had to make some of childbirth's most important decisions with incomplete information about how a baby is responding to labor. ARPA-H is funding research aimed at changing that by giving clinicians a clearer view of what's happening in real time. Here with more is Dr. Kate Arnold, Program Manager of Scalable Solutions at ARPA-H. Kate, thank you so much for joining me this morning. I'm really glad to have you.
9: Thank you so much for having me.
8: This is an important program at ARPA-H, and you're an OBGYN yourself. What is happening with the technology we use today to monitor moms and babies in delivery? And what does ARPA-H want to see differently?
9: So the first thing I would say is that our technology just has not changed. We essentially, as a medical community, adopted this fetal monitoring technology, which are these two little kind of hockey pucks that sit on a mom's belly when she's in labor. We adopted this technology about 50 years ago, and it has not changed since. It was adopted as an attempt to improve how babies did and to tell us when to do C-sections at the right time. And unfortunately, we really haven't seen moms or babies get better from this technology. We've instead just seen increasing C-sections and increasing liability.
8: The U.S. isn't doing so well when it comes to maternal and baby health overall. Is this part of the problem?
9: So when we look at our rising C-sections, a lot of it is because we have poor data. the fetal monitors are giving OBGYNs information that says you might need a C-section. And then we have to really make a lot of judgment calls there.

0: And C-sections increase the risk of maternal mortality by at least threefold. So if we can get our C-section rate back down, we will 100% be able to improve maternal outcomes. Then we have the other side where sometimes we try to prevent the first C-section and we let a baby stay in an environment that doesn't have enough oxygen for too long. And that leads to bad neonatal outcomes. So if we can get good data about when intervention is needed, we should be able to improve on both of those populations' health.
1: So this program that you're overseeing is trying to tackle both of those problems. Are you going about it in the same way? Is there one magic bullet that solves both of these problems, or are you looking at different technological solutions?
0: It's many technologies, but it's all aimed at the central problem that we just don't have enough data to make good decisions on labor and delivery. So it's one problem, but we've funded many different technology solutions because we haven't seen anything that works in 50 years. So it's a high-risk environment and one that we really want to have lots of kind of shots on goals to make sure that we get a solution.
1: Sticking with that hockey puck analogy, I guess. is the objective to be non-invasive with this technology?
0: Yes, absolutely. So the way that an ARPA program works is we really have lots of discussions with stakeholders. And one of the hardest things for this program is there are so many stakeholders. You think about the care team of nurses and doctors, and then you think about hospital leadership. You think about attorneys for these litigation cases. You think about insurance. We think about venture capital and industry. Why haven't things changed on that end? So we had so many discussions with all of those stakeholders to look at what is the dream scenario for this? And really the dream scenario is having a monitor that's accurate, that's comfortable, that's non-invasive, where moms could actually walk around during labor. And so those are all things that we've asked performers to design.
1: Dr. Kate Arnold is Program Manager, Scalable Solutions at ARPA-H. So you've just awarded some initial grants for this purpose. Tell us about how those teams are approaching the question.
0: Absolutely. So we have two fundamental questions that we've funded performers to answer. The first is, when a mom is in triage and we make the decision to admit her, how can we know her risk of having intrapartum fetal hypoxia, of having a baby that's low on oxygen that leads to all these interventions? We don't have any tests like that right now. So we've funded two teams to look at blood-based point-of-care tests for new biomarkers, and we funded one team to look at an autonomous ultrasound assessment of the placenta. The second problem is literally replacing our current standard of care for fetal monitoring. So we've asked them to take fetal heart rate and contractions, which are the two things we monitor right now, and add two novel sensors, and then package it all up in something that's comfortable for moms, use AI and machine learning to integrate all of that data and put out one result that both the care team and the patient can understand about the fetal status.
1: AI is showing up in many of ARPA-H's solicitations these days. How do you see it fitting into this challenge particularly? Is it on the diagnostics? Is it on the data integration? Is it on the prediction of care outcomes?
0: It's the data integration. So when we think about adding new sensors, some of the sensors we're adding are like fetal EEG or placental oxygenation or fetal oxygenation. To validate each one of those sensors and get them to the point of FDA clearance and then figure out how to use that as needed device would take decades. Right now, what I can say is, hey, why don't you use these new sensors to get the data, and then let's put it all into AI and machine learning to see which sensors are giving us better information about that fetal status. So the bulk of the work is going into this new sensor design, but that data is only actionable because of AI and machine learning.
1: How does the medical community in this space feel about integrating AI? Are they receptive to it? Are they nervous about it? Do they believe it?
0: I think OBGYNs have a very love-hate relationship with fetal heart rate tracings. You know, we know that they're terrible. We know that we need better data. And we also think that each one of us is better than the average at interpreting it. And so I think there is kind of this love-hate. We say we want help, but then we're kind of skeptical of any solutions. And so I don't think it's quite about AI and machine learning. I think it's that a lot of innovation happens without the end users in mind. We were able to host ACOG, the American College of Obstetricians and Gynecologists, at ARPA recently. They have been at Proposers Day. They were at Kickoff Day. We know that that collaboration with the United States Organization of OBGYNs is going to make or break this program. And so we're so thankful that they've been supportive.
1: That approach seems somewhat different from some of the other things that we've talked with folks at ARPA about, this deliberate engagement both with the provider community and the care community, but also the investment community as you move the technology forward through the study and the awards. What provoked that particular approach in this case?
0: Well, I think as an OBGYN, we tend to be very practical and maybe a little bit literal. And so when I went to design the program, I said, well, the start of the program is where the science is right now. So that was meeting with scientists and saying, what can you do right now? What are you funded to do right now? And what do you wish you could do? And what might be possible? That's the start of the program. The end of the program is looking at the investment community and saying, how far would I need to take this crazy new product in order for you to invest in it? And that's where I ended the program, was from talking to industry and to venture capital and saying, if I had this target product profile and this end vision, what metrics would you need to see to invest in this? And as good stewards of taxpayer dollars, that's when ARPA ending should stop.
1: At the end of this program, your goal is to make maternal and infant care better. Will it be able to translate globally?
0: That is a great question. The first use case is the United States, but we also did a lot of work to see that nobody has a solution for this globally. No one. And so we've also been working with the Gates Foundation to look at these technologies and say, hey, maybe with follow-on funding from Gates, we would be able to take these technologies that are state of the art in the United States and make them a little bit, you know, less expensive, more durable, more appropriate for third world use.
1: That is an exciting outcome.
0: Yes, absolutely.
1: Dr. Kate Arnold is Program Manager for Scalable Solutions at ARPA-H. Thank you so much for sharing this program with us today.
0: I'm very passionate about it. I'll talk about it anytime, any day.
1: We'll check back in 3 or 4 years and find out how you're doing.
0: Thank you.
1: We'll post this interview at federalnewsnetwork.com/Federal Drive. Subscribe to the Federal Drive wherever you get your podcasts. Coming up next, data can reveal a problem, but solving it is another matter. New reporting examines the non-combat deaths of Army women and asks whether years of reviews and reforms have produced meaningful change. This is the Federal Drive with Terry Girton on Federal News Network.
2: On today's Federal Newscast, building the first 15 ships of President Trump's Golden Fleet nuclear-powered battleship program could cost U.S. taxpayers about $275 billion in today's dollars. The nonpartisan Congressional Budget Office estimated this on Wednesday. That projection grows to about $455 billion if 25 ships come to fruition as previously proposed. A federal judge has thrown out an Energy Department policy that attempted to close out older Freedom of Information Act requests. Federal News Network's Justin Doubleday has more.
3: In a ruling Wednesday, U.S. District Judge Amy Berman Jackson vacated DOE's mass still interested FOIA policy. The proposal would have required anyone with a request submitted prior to October 1st, 2024 to email the agency if they were still interested in moving forward. DOE said the new policy was needed to deal with an ever-increasing number of FOIA requests. But Jackson found that nothing in the FOIA statute gives an agency the power to require all individuals and organizations with requests of a certain age to reaffirm their continued interest. Justin Doubleday, Federal News Network.
2: And the Air National Guard is dangling reenlistment bonuses and turning to social media influencers for help bringing in new members as it risks falling short of its annual recruiting goal. It's offering $7,500 bonuses to entice airmen to reenlist or transfer in. 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I'm Eric White.
4: 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How can it help us better understand what the quantum threat actually looks like? How did a 40-year-old open problem in coding theory become a federal deadline? 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Join host Michael J. Keegan as he explores these questions and more with Carlos Aguilar-Mechelor, leading researcher in post-quantum cryptography and co-inventor of HQC, on the next Business of Government Hour on 1500 AM.
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1: Welcome back to the Federal Drive with Terry Girton on Federal News Network. The Army has spent years studying sexual assault, domestic violence, and other threats to the safety of service members. New reporting on the non-combat deaths of Army women raises a difficult question. What happens when an institution understands a problem but struggles to improve outcomes? Here with what they found are Austin Campbell and Daniel Johnson reporting for The Intercept. Austin and Daniel, I really appreciate you joining me today.
9: Absolutely. Thanks for having the both of us on.
1: Austin, this is a tough topic to talk about. Your reporting uncovered a striking finding about the causes of death among women in the Army. Before we get into a lot of the details, what was maybe the very most surprising thing you learned as you reported on this story?
9: I think the most surprising thing was that women in the Army were dying by homicide and suicide at roughly twice the rates of civilian women, and intimate partner homicide was at least three times the national average, and more than half the women were killed by service members or veterans. So we found significant gaps in the Army's own homicide data between what we found in our reporting.
1: What is the explanation for those extraordinary rates of violence? Daniel?
10: Yes. The research formally points to really the U.S. Army and DoD's culture of masculinity. Defiles women, it meant also meant he don't fit the masculine idea as a key driver of this violence, right? And it's not just this culture, but it's a variety of systemic failures. Not just women dying of homicide due to intimate partner violence, or male service members killing them, even if they're strangers, due to a lack of safety, but also suicide due to a lack of mental health support in systems that support their well-being. It's multifaceted. And based on what we found, this leads to these egregiously high rates of death among these personnel.
1: Daniel, let's follow that on with a couple of extra details here. I mean, you looked at more than a decade of data, and this is not a story about a single installation or just a handful of cases. What patterns did you find as you looked into that data?
10: So the data came about a lot due to frustrations how the DoD reports on these issues, especially issues like a blast over oppressor mortality in the ranks. They often don't compare their numbers to other populations, so it makes the numbers kind of useless. I started looking at the unique risks suffered by female service members when I was getting my PhD at UNC, and when the Army gave me a spreadsheet with over 5,000 deaths in 14 years of data, it was hard to try to figure out what to make of it. So I had to compare it to DOD, FBI, and CDC numbers. And what I found in the trends is that over this time period, the rates of death for homicide and suicide were higher. And even after the reforms, after the death of Vanessa Gillian, the rates of suicide and homicide actually increased in the United States Army. And that was extremely troubling due to all the press and all the legislative changes that had occurred. It implied that these changes perhaps are not effective. And it's unclear what we can do with that. Because if we attempted to fix the system and it wasn't fixed and people are still dying, then what are the next steps? And that was really what was troubling to me.
1: And Austin, what do you want to add?
9: When Daniel and I were looking into the actual homicide data that we had pulled out and acquired from that larger data set, it was overwhelming to see that, disproportionately speaking, you had junior enlisted to NCO ranks overrepresented in the homicides, and they were primarily women of color that we were seeing. So you have young women of color who are making lower income by DOD standards, who are in a greater risk of vulnerability. And I think that was like one of the more systemic issues that we were able to pull out very quickly from the data.
1: And Austin, the reporting also raises a question about how the Army even tracks these. And Daniel just mentioned that the data is really difficult to make sense of. How confident can anyone be in this situation that military leaders or Congress or even the public really have a full picture of what's happening on the ground in Army units to women?
9: I think my degree of confidence in public perception and lawmaker perception is relatively low at this point. But I would say the individual anecdotal perspective of service members is probably quite high. I don't think this was surprising to anybody who was in the force, and that means not just Army, any of the service branches. We had a lot of people approach us after reporting, say, hey, I went through something similar, or this is not a one-off. And that, I think, was indicative of the greater pattern. We said that this isn't an isolated case, and this is just something you're seeing at multiple bases over a recurring period. So the degree of confidence, again, to echo, is low at this point for me.
1: And Daniel?
10: And I would say, even when we contacted the United States Army about our data, we told them that we had a certain amount of homicide deaths, and the Army came back and said they found more, but didn't clarify. So if this is a FOIA with all the non-combatant deaths, the Army says that several more deaths occurred in the 2-year time period. The question is, how is this data being tracked and who has the true numbers? And that's something we could not figure out. Even after the article was released, I went back through the FOIA and I found additional deaths during this time period that the FOIA wasn't even tracking. So it's unclear who has the full information. If we don't have the full information, how can we adequately deal with this issue or tackle this issue?
1: Daniel Johnson is a teaching fellow at the University of Tübingen. Austin Campbell is an investigative reporter, and both write for The Intercept. Daniel, let me follow on with this, because I will say here, I am a retired female Army officer, and this information is really disturbing. And you mentioned at the top of our conversation the military's culture of masculinity. It's certainly been a topic, even in the news over the past couple of weeks. So if institutional attention starts shifting away from these issues, what makes us think the outcome gets better if we make it less visible?
10: I don't think it will get better. I mean, I honestly think if the DOD or Department of War is shifting away from attention for issues faced by women service members, as we've seen with the removal of a lot of organizations such as the... We wrote about an article, I apologize.
1: Dachowitz.
10: That's Dachowitz, yes.
1: I was just writing it down myself.
10: Yeah. I mean, that's not going to make the problem better, because now we don't want to have institutions that specifically focus on this issue. I think that things that could be done, there has to be more reporting and more data-driven reporting. But people we interviewed talked about the need for independent committee that looks at, like we looked at sexual assault, looked at homicide among women in the military, the independent committee that looks at domestic violence among women in the military, to keep this issue in the national consciousness and to keep the institutional pressure on. Because if we don't talk about it, it's just not going to go away. And then 5 to 10 years later, there'll be another report showing these systemic trends.
1: Austin, the current leadership in the Pentagon talks a great deal about standards and discipline and warfighting and lethality. Based on your reporting, do you think that the senior leaders view violence against women and sexual assault and domestic violence as a readiness issue? Or are they thinking this is something for the sexual assault office over in the corner to deal with?
9: I would argue they view it as a non-issue. Over the past year or so of my reporting on the different service branches, Army and Air Force in particular, and as you made mention of your service background, both Daniel and I are veterans ourselves, so we have some individual background and knowledge on the matter. But I don't think the current leadership in the Pentagon focuses on any issues that could deal with retention and recruitment rates, if that tracks with you. I think fundamentally speaking, they try to diffuse and shift blame to be in a way that like it won't come up when we ask questions. Daniel and I are both sitting on an overwhelming amount of data provided to us firsthand by the DoD. And when we approach them with the same data they gave us, they kind of have this walk around pattern of answering as minimally as possible. So one of the things that we saw in the reporting that was alarming, and it's been reported by other outlets as well, is the minimization of resources for family and women and the access to actually seek counseling or what have you. And then a recurring topic that we have come up are FAP and IDC committees and basically the preponderance of evidence that's needed in order to get a proper attribution to the case for what's going on can be different from what's happening with civilian investigators. So it's difficult for service members to know where to go because these resources are being stripped away. And it's also difficult for these resources to then get the justice they deserve for their cases, because the DoD is insular in the fact that they don't necessarily want to prosecute and have these cases come to light in the civilian sense.
1: Austin Campbell is an investigative reporter, and Daniel Johnson is a teaching fellow at the University of Tübingen, both writing for The Intercept. Thank you both for the work you've done here, for the story you've brought forward, and for the conversation today.
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14: From ABC News, I'm Sherry Preston. The Senate Homeland Security Committee responds to Dr. Anthony Fauci's testimony, or lack thereof, last week on the COVID-19 pandemic.
15: On this vote, the yeas are 8, the nays are 5, and the motion is agreed to.
14: The motion to hold Dr. Fauci in contempt because he pleaded the 5th more than 100 times during his testimony. This is Committee Chairman Senator Rand Paul and Ranking Member Senator Gary Peters.
16: Holding a witness in contempt is a serious thing, and it should be rare. But the contempt power exists for precisely this circumstance.
17: Criminal contempt is punitive. It does not compel a witness to answer questions or produce the documents we'd all like to see. What it will do is create a damaging precedent that future witnesses will use to resist legitimate congressional oversight.
14: Republicans don't have the votes in the full Senate to follow through on the contempt resolution, so Rand Paul has been talking about passing it on straight to the Justice Department. A strike against the confirmation of Attorney General wannabe Todd Blanche.
18: Maine Senator Susan Collins, who's in a tough re-election fight, announcing she's a no and will vote against Blanche. Without Collins, Blanche can likely only afford to lose one more Republican vote, and at least two others are still on the fence. Senator Lisa Murkowski of Alaska and Louisiana Senator Bill Cassidy, who has increasingly been defying the president since losing to a Trump-backed primary challenger.
14: ABC's Mary Bruce. Foodborne illness on the rise.
19: That salmonella outbreak tied to jalapenos is now expanding. The CDC reports that 345 people have gotten sick across 27 states. The highest number of cases in Minnesota and Colorado. 36 people have been hospitalized.
14: ABC's Elizabeth Schulze. The FDA has voted to approve Moderna's first ever mRNA seasonal flu vaccine for people 50 and older. You're listening to ABC News.
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14: There's a growing debate over flock cameras, those automatic license plate readers that are either crime solvers or an invasion of privacy.
21: Newsweek reports officers in at least a dozen states have faced allegations of misusing flock license plate reader systems, including 10 officers in Georgia in recent weeks. Police say the camera technology has been a game changer for solving crimes.
14: ABC's Sophie Flay, a former North Carolina police officer, however, is facing charges for allegedly using her department's flock camera to trace her ex-boyfriend's ex-wife. In Plymouth, Massachusetts, a family nanny is taking the stand in the trial of Lindsay Clancy, the mom accused of strangling her three children to death. She says she was struggling with postpartum psychosis.
22: The former nanny for Lindsay Clancy's family taking the stand as jurors learn more about the Massachusetts mother charged in the deaths of her three children. Elaine Rossi, who worked for the family in the months leading up to the killings, described Clancy as a loving, attentive mother. Rossi testifying, Clancy said she was suffering from postpartum issues and having trouble sleeping. But Rossi says she never feared Clancy would harm her kids.
23: Did you have any concerns about her interacting with the children?
24: None at all. She was a wonderful mom.
22: Prosecutors argue Clancy made a calculated decision to carry out the killings to escape her own life.
14: ABC's Hannah Batah. Dozens of health workers at the epicenter of Congo's Ebola outbreak are protesting, demanding that they finally get paid. They say they haven't received wages since the start of the outbreak. This is ABC News.
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25: Today's federal newscast. More than a year after many DOGE members vacated their posts at federal agencies, information is still murky on who they were and what they did. In a new report, the Government Accountability Office managed to identify 206 DOGE personnel who were working at agencies during 2025. GAO also reported that it obtained only limited information on DOGE members' identities and whether they received training or completed financial disclosures. June was not a good month for your money in the Thrift Savings Plan. 15 of 16 funds saw month-over-month declines, including the S Fund, which dropped more than 4% over the last 30 days. Of the 15 funds that dropped in July, the good news is 12 of them saw declines of less than 1%. The G Fund was the only account to come in positive last month, with a growth of just under 0.4%. For the year, 15 of 16 funds are growing at a healthy rate, with 9 earning double-digit returns. Find these stories and more at federalnewsnetwork.com. I'm Eric. White.
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29: My guests today are Meredith Ward, the Deputy Executive Director of the National Association of State Chief Information Officers, and Mike Wyatt, the State and Local and Higher Education Cyber Risk Leader at Deloitte. Meredith, Mike, thanks so much for taking the time to join me.
30: Yeah, thanks for having us.
31: My pleasure. Really appreciate the opportunity.
29: Today we are talking about the 2026 NASIO Deloitte Cybersecurity Study that you all did recently with the state's CISOs, Chief Information Security Officers. I always enjoy these surveys because they really capture what's happening, not just in the state and local market, but really how it bleeds into the federal market. I always see a lot of things in there about, oh, well, that's a federal requirement that now is impacting state and local governments. So I love the connection. So thanks to all for doing this. And so let's start really at the beginning. Meredith, I'll ask you some top line findings of the survey. What stood out to you? Maybe just give me some of those highlights.
1: Well, Jason, thanks again. And I like your opening comment because I've found that our border lines are getting a lot smaller. So if something affects the feds, it affects states, it affects locals and so on and so forth. So, but anyway, a little bit about the survey. And, you know, we've been doing this every other year since 2010. So it's nice to have all this data. But a couple of things that we noticed, you know, cyber threats are growing in scale and sophistication. Foreign adversaries and cyber criminals are increasingly using AI. That's no surprise there. Our state CISOs are taking on expanded responsibilities. Some of that I think is good and some of it not so good. We'll talk about that later. But growing demands are not matched by resources. CISOs report tightening budgets and workforce issues. So, you know, Mike, can, if he wants to, get into some of the other stuff there, but those are kind of the high level.
29: Meredith, one of the things that you mentioned was the idea that this is now, I guess, we wouldn't call it the 16th year, but for 16 years, you've had some sort of state and local CISO survey every other year. How does that compare to previous surveys? I mean, not just how was it different, but, you know, cyber threats have been growing. We've probably, that's something you've heard time and again. CISO is getting more responsibilities, probably not something new, but is there a different tone or is there a different tenor that you found from this survey?
1: So it's funny that you asked that because it seems like every panel or interview that Mike and I have done since we released this on, I think it was the end of April, right, Mike? A lot of folks have said, wow, this is just really negative in a lot of the headlines that we've seen. And so, you know, there's some doom and gloom, you know, there's no doubt about that, but there's some positive stuff too. I think, you know, a couple of differences, and I'll just say from when we started out in 2010, not every state had a state CISO. And so in the last, I think, 6 years, three or four iterations of the survey, we found that now that they do. So, you know, our respondents were all 50 states and two territories. So they all have a CISO or a CISO position. And so that's a big thing, that it's becoming more mainstream. I think with the explosion of Gen AI in the last couple of years, the really good news is that CISOs are involved. They're at the table. They are involved in policy. They're involved in acceptable use and safe use. That's really good. But I said there was really bad headlines. So I'll tell you what that is. Might as well just be transparent about that. So CISO confidence is way down in a lot of things. So CISO confidence in the cyber practices of local governments, the cyber practices of third parties. And so, you know, and again, with them being able to combat AI-enabled threats. So a lot of times I like to describe the state CISO job as almost like playing a game of whack-a-mole, if anyone else is old and remembers playing that, that it's like, what's going to come up next? It's just a constant, you know, not knowing.
2: You know, Meredith, one of the things that absolutely stood out, and I know you alluded to this earlier, is the drop in confidence that CISOs have in how well the states are protected. And I think it's just a reflection not only of the increased use of AI by adversaries, but also the budget constraints. This is a first year we've actually seen budgets go down in a while. And so I think that you've got a perfect storm, if you will, of budget pressure, the ongoing challenges of staffing, increased threat landscape and threat actors. It is a difficult time for CISOs to provide that level of protection that is needed by state, local, and higher education institutions these days.
1: Mike, you know, I have to say it. I got to throw in. And every time I talk to state legislators or funders, you know, I get asked all the time, when is this whole cyber thing going to be over?
2: Yes.
1: And I say,
2: when are we going to be done?
1: Right. When are we going to be done? And I, you know, my kind of answer is, well, when you don't hear of any threats, you don't see anything in the news, you don't see pipelines being attacked or water sources being attacked or schools being attacked, then you come and you tell me. And then that's maybe when we'll be done. So it is very daunting. And I understand that, you know, for funders and other leaders in state governments and other governments, it is exhausting. And so as long as the bad guys, the bad actors are out there, as long as they keep thinking of stuff, the funding and support is going to need to be there.
29: I have to say, Meredith, I am so surprised that here we are in 2026. You're still getting the question of when this cyber thing is going to be over. I thought we had gotten past that. I thought we've gotten to the point now where we all at least have some recognition that cybersecurity is a challenge, that we've all lost our data somewhere in a cyber breach. Like, I thought that was common, you know, kind of knowledge that the cybersecurity thing is important. I know you didn't touch upon this in the survey, but is that part of the reason why maybe there's some doom and gloom because we're still not at the understanding point that we think we should be?
1: And this is a time where I will say NASIO's favorite quote, if you've seen one state, you've seen one state. So in some states, it's really great. And in other states, there's a little bit more of a learning curve, right? And that is due to just a ton of different things. So it's more of, you know, why is this so expensive? Because right now we have not only the cost of technology that is more expensive, everyone's experienced that, but the cost to remediate cybersecurity or respond to an incident is very expensive. It is cheaper to prevent, and that's what we keep trying to tell folks. So I think that it's a sense of exhaustion all the way around. And we get that, and our CISOs get that too, right? You know, and it's also you can't just have one thing in place. That's not going to solve everything. You know, I tell everyone cyber, it's like a toolbox. You have a ton of different things in your toolbox. And if anybody says, if you get this one thing, you're going to be completely safe, that's not true. So I think it is daunting. That's the word that I would use.
29: Mike, I'd love to just get you to weigh in on that as well. Do you get a sense when you talk to clients across different states that there's some, obviously, who get it more than others, but are we still, in some cases, in the very early stages of understanding why cybersecurity is important?
2: You know, I'm happy to report that there are states that have committed to improving and providing a really good security posture for their constituents, states like Texas with the investment in Texas Cyber Command. And I would like to note that the funding was provided by the state legislature without a dependency on federal dollars. There's a lot of ambiguity, shall we say, on federal funding these days. And so other states are looking at what Texas is doing, and some states are moving out with new legislation, new funding to take responsibility to provide that whole of state cybersecurity posture that is clearly needed in today's world.
29: Interesting example of Texas, and I appreciate that. It's something that maybe a lot of folks aren't maybe familiar with or haven't heard. So we'll maybe jump into that as we talk more broadly about the whole of state approach that seems to has really gotten picked up some steam over the last a year or so. Let's go back to one thing that Meredith said, and maybe you guys could drill a little deeper into it. The expanded responsibilities for state CISOs, not so surprising, but maybe even good to hear. You know, Meredith, you talked about some gloom and doom earlier. That maybe is more a positive sign that not only they are at the table, but as AI gets rolled out, as advanced technologies get rolled out, the CISOs have a bigger say, a bigger way to participate, to do it in the right way, that in a safe and secure way. Talk a little bit about what the survey told you about those expanded roles.
1: You mentioned this whole state. That's what we really should kind of drill down on. And I think it's what I said at the beginning, that bad actors, I always say the bad guys, but I don't want to be sexist because there could be female cyber criminals out there. You know, it's equal, we're equal opportunity, but the bad actors, they don't care where border lines are. They don't care where state lines are. They don't care where local lines are. So, you know, this concept of whole of state is cyber is everyone's responsibility, you know, public sector, private sector, healthcare, education, all of that. So we are seeing CISOs take on a greater role and responsibility with that, even if, you know, many CISOs will tell you, I don't have the authority to take over, nor do they want to, for local governments. And they may or may not have the funding. There's states like Texas that have funded it. Utah has gotten funding. Massachusetts has gotten funding for training, things like that. So that's where I see a lot of this coming from, increased CISO responsibility. You know, the other thing that really stands out in my mind, we've talked about AI, and I think with AI, that attack service just keeps on expanding. And then, you know, the other thing really is, if you look at a procurement, a project, or whatever in states and feds and local government, it almost always is going to have a technology component. There's hardly anything these days, even if you're looking at inventory, right, that perhaps people would do via, you know, by paper these days, there's a technology component. So there's a big discussion in what is a technology project. If it has a technology component, it therefore then has a cyber component. So I think things just continue to explode on that.
2: You know, one of the other things is we're seeing an increased sophistication with how CISOs are communicating to stakeholders, including the legislature, about cyber risk. The successful CISOs tend to communicate in enterprise risk terms and impact to mission, as opposed to using highly technical talk, which, especially for legislatures, you know, you'll see eyes glaze over. If you bring it back to mission continuity and the criticality of being able to provide constituent services, there tends to be a better, more receptivity to making the investments necessary to improve the security posture of the state.
29: Meredith, Mike, on that note, let's take a quick break. We come back, we'll continue our discussion. My guests today are Meredith Ward, the Deputy Executive Director of NASIO, and Mike Wyatt, the State, Local, and Higher Education Cyber Risk Leader at Deloitte. I'm Jason Miller, and you're listening to Ask the CIO on Federal News Network.
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29: Welcome back. 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I'm your host, Jason Miller. My guests today are Meredith Ward, the Deputy Executive Director of the National Association of State CIOs, and Mike Wyatt, the State, Local, and Higher Education Cyber Risk Leader at Deloitte. The thing that stood out to me is when I looked through the survey, and we talked a little bit about the responsibility for CISOs is, and Meredith, you touched upon it, is the expansion of AI. And maybe that's a good way to kind of go into that area as well. The fact is that CISOs are setting those guardrails. They're being asked to do more with not just use AI internally, but, okay, if we want to do this in the serving citizens world, or if we want to use this in some other part of the agency,
0: the CISO seems to be playing a bigger part there too. Is that just a natural evolution, would you say? Or did the CISO say they're being brought in because there's a lot of concern, a lot of misunderstanding or just a lack of understanding about the role of AI? What do you guys, I'll open it to Mike or Meredith. What do you guys think as you interpret the survey results?
1: I think it's all of the above, quite honestly. And the data that Mike and I were talking about is specific to Gen AI. And that's where we know that, 94% of CISOs, they're involved with policy development, 84% with strategy, and 84% are reviewing use cases. So I think with Gen AI, at least, that was something that happened so quickly that's a huge reason why what you stated. I also think, when we're talking about traditional old AI, states have been using that for years, and the cyber world has been using AI for years to spot patterns and combat threats and things like that. So I think it is a huge part of it is the unknown when Gen AI came out, and now it's the unknown of what's next. Of course, we're talking a lot about agentic AI, and who knows what the new thing is, tomorrow. So I think there's a lot of there's some excitement, there's some nervousness, there's some caution, there's also some, this could really do some good. So I take it as just a really good sign that CISOs are at the table because there are so many things. At some point, I might go off on a procurement tangent if you let me, but there's so many things where the CISOs should be at the table and they're not. So, and I don't know, Mike, if you think the same.
2: Yeah, I think it's a real recognition that with the sensitivity of the data that states house and use, that protection of that data, protection of privacy for constituents is so important. And, one of the things that was in the survey, and there's a quote in there discussing the fact that even if you're not doing a separate procurement for AI, it's being embedded in the existing products as the new releases come out. And so it is absolutely critical that CISOs are able to have governance and policy and standards related to AI use and have some level of controls in place. Because as you just mentioned with agentic, the implications are the stakes are really high. And so, moving forward, it's really a good sign that they're at the table for this. As Meredith mentioned, haven't been at the table for everything, but in this particular area, it's never been more important to have a seat at the table and a voice.
1: I think you just opened the door a little bit wider for me to talk about procurement. So I promise this won't be long. Everyone, cyber and procurement are my two loves, and true crime. But, the quote, that's also one of my favorite quotes that Mike talked about, and the basis of that is this is moving so quickly, we can't keep up. But also, there's a real need for transparency for in the private sector, the public sector, what you're using AI for, if you're using it. And then, of course, with the procurement process, that cyber is at the table. Too often our CISOs, everything will go through the whole process and somebody will say, all right, CISO, just check this box. They were secure. And, cyber wouldn't be budgeted for or planned for. So we're hoping that what we've seen with Gen AI and CISOs be at the table, let's replicate that in the procurement process. See, that was short, I promised.
0: I will always accept a good tangent / rant about procurement and cybersecurity. I think it's one of those things we've heard time and again for the last, 20 years. Got to have that seat at the table. It used to be always about the CIO's seat at the table, and now it's the CIO's and the CISO's seat at the table. And can't be add the cyber, bolt it on later, built in. We've heard it all, Meredith. Do you get a sense that there's still that barrier for CISOs and CIOs to be at the table for procurement? Is it just a culture thing? Again, well, we've never done it before this way. Why are we going to do it? Why would we start now? Or is there something more going on? And I don't know if you can tell from this survey, but I know NASIO does a lot of work broader looking at some of these types of challenges.
1: It's a lot of different things. And again, when you have 50 states and 6 territories, there's a lot of different ways of doing things, a lot of different ways that happen. So, I have seen some really, really great progress in the last several years. NASIO has partnered with the state procurement officials to do a lot of things on this, and that's been a good partnership. But I think a couple of things, the barriers that come to mind, I think there is we've always done it this way and getting used to that. I have heard from procurement staff around the country that technology changes so quickly that it's just really hard for them to keep up with the technologies, the terms, the whatever. And that is so true. You know, Mike was talking about using plain language when talking about cybersecurity, and good Lord, tech and cyber folks are the worst for using acronyms. And, you know, you really have to explain it and be a good communicator and be a good storyteller. It's not so much anymore these days about being a technologist. That's kind of out the window. It is being, like I said, good communicator, a good leader. And, you know, those are kind of the important things. So I think, you know, what I would say on the procurement process and for CIOs, CISOs, is that it's your responsibility to work with central procurement and not educate them in a condescending way, but that's not their responsibility to be an expert in all of these things. So it's kind of incumbent upon both groups to really work together. You know, I know that procurement officials, one of the big things that they really want to do, they're educating state folks, especially our CIOs who might come in from the private sector, and the procurement process is completely different. They educate them. So I would say, you know, turn that around. It's up to the CIO and the CISO to say, you know, here's why cyber is important. Here's some of the latest things going on, and really work together on that.
29: Mike, I'm going to put you on the spot because that's what we do as reporters. You know that. How often when you are talking to clients, the CIO, CISO is in the room? I know your title is cyber risk, so maybe all the time. But maybe when you talk to some of your other colleagues across Deloitte, I mean, do they say the same challenge is happening where, you know, we said to the client, where's the CISO? And they said, oh, we'll bring that person in later or whatever have you. Like, give me the on the ground experience that you yeah. and your team are seeing.
2: If you look at the largest program areas, health and human services, typically the CISO is going to be part of the procurement process, in part because of the regulatory frameworks that the new system IT modernization project is going to have to comply with. And that's helpful. And so I would say that it still happens, especially with the, you know, perhaps the midsize agencies where it's the golden rule. If you have the gold, you make the rules and you do your procurement. But with the larger agencies and state IT shops, I see a significant involvement regularly. And in some states, there's more procurement language that puts burden on the vendor community for inappropriate security posture and thinking about third-party risk management, which is another topic I want to make sure we get to. The last piece I would say is, you know, one of the things that we spend time with CISOs is helping them communicate in business terms, as we talked about, and becoming a business partner, a business enabler, not a doctor no, but a yes and. And making sure that risks are discussed,

0: who does fishing licenses, and we can pick on the poor people in the outdoor stuff. Well, why do we need to secure who has a fishing license or who has a hunting license? Well, there's good reason for that, why that information is important. So don't underestimate the security, and sometimes they may, or sometimes that's a harder, to Meredith's point, talk to them in kind of more business-oriented mission terms instead of the cybersecurity terms that the Russians or the Chinese or hacktivists are coming in and trying to steal your stuff. Meredith, Mike, on that note, let's take a quick break. We come back, we'll continue our discussion. My guests today are Meredith Ward, the Deputy Executive Director of NASIO, and Mike Wyatt, the State, Local, and Higher Education Cyber Risk Leader at Deloitte. I'm Jason Miller, and you're listening to Ask the CIO on Federal News Network.
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0: Welcome back. You're listening to Ask the CIO on Federal News Network. I'm your host, Jason Miller. My guests today are Meredith Ward, the Deputy Executive Director of the National Association of State CIOs, and Mike Wyatt, the State, Local, and Higher Education Cyber Risk Leader at Deloitte. Anything surprise you from the survey? Anything that you just were like, oh my, I didn't expect that. Mike, why don't you start us off on that one?
18: I did not expect to see cybersecurity budgets go down. I understand that there was a lot of federal funding flowing after COVID and that states were able to use those funds, including for cybersecurity. But to see budgets go down was surprising. I would have expected them at a minimum to stay flat. So that's what jumped out to me. Meredith, any other things that were super surprising?
19: You know, I think that since the pandemic, we've been kind of looking at when is that financial fiscal downturn really going to happen? And I know that there are several states right now who are really just now feeling the hit and having some major budget shortfalls. So I want to say that that is the majority of it. I also think that when, you know, federal funding is so uncertain, I think there's a lot of anxiety. You know, in I think some projects or some things could be on hold. You know, there's a lot of uncertainty and kind of, you know, what the picture is going to look like. So I think this is an excellent time for me to plug the state and local cybersecurity grant that is up for reauthorization this year. You know, one thing that we asked in last survey and, you know, a little bit in this one is how, you know, states are really using those funds to really help local governments. One of the big things that's

0: on the top of my mind right now is critical infrastructure. And I know that there are several states that have used the grant funds to educate local governments on critical infrastructure and, you know, kind of shore up those defenses. I mean, I don't know about anybody else, but as soon as the conflict in Iran started, I thought critical infrastructure was the big thing that came to mind, because a lot of these foreign states are the usual suspects when it comes to some of these attacks. And I think, you know, in 2010, when we first did this survey, you know, people would say, cyber is just a nerd thing. It's not really important. But I think we see now, again, with attacks on pipelines, attacks on hospitals, it is life and death, because so much is run by technology, which again, then has a cyber component. So state and local grant, cyber grant has been extremely beneficial to local governments, since 80%, you know, goes to local governments, and states have been able to provide really great services. So any feds who are listening, our wholehearted support of that. It's been a really great thing. We hope it continues.
1: I'm just going to pile on a little bit. You know, given all that we've talked about, from AI increasing the velocity and efficacy of attacks, to, you know, global conflict, this is the time to increase funding for states. And the federal government is a key state partner. So we're certainly hopeful that SLCGP does get renewed and states can take advantage of it. And frankly, whole of state, that one of the reasons that it's become a serious topic of conversation is because of that grant and helping states take on that last mile. And, you know, sometimes I get asked about, well, you know, why does the state government care about municipalities? Well, municipalities, counties, they have connectivity to state systems, number one. Number two, if something does happen, typically the states will need to help out. And so it is important that that not only the state level, but the counties, the cities, the K-12s have the appropriate cybersecurity protection. Or, you know, because it affects everyone, you know, all the constituents in the state.
0: And Mike, if I could, I think that's perfect. And what I would say too is, I've heard a lot, people ask, why is the federal government responsible for sending money to states or localities? And, you know, the reality is that as long as there are federal programs that states administer, which they do, states are in charge of protecting that data and that information. So states are almost an agent of the federal government for a lot of programs, entitlement programs, grant programs, anything like that. So as long as those are around, as long as states are administering those, that's why that assistance is critical. And again, exactly what Mike said about local governments, and they need our help. They need our assistance.
2: Meredith, you bring up a really key point as well. I'm not sure if it came out in the survey itself, but I'm sure that you guys are hearing a lot about, with the administration's focus on fraud, specifically at state program levels, specifically with, you know, Medicare, Medicaid, and other services, unemployment, insurance from the Labor Department. A lot of that's driven by technology. A lot of it's driven by cybersecurity technology. Is that the other piece here that maybe, again, you may not have asked that in this survey, because the survey was done maybe before this really huge focus on fraud from the administration. But is that something you're hearing now as you talk to CIOs, CISOs about, hey, they want us to go after the fraud. We're all for that, but that takes resources and time and people that maybe we don't have.
0: Yeah. And, you know, Mike, jump in on this as well. I think that fraud is a concern, and it should be a concern for any taxpayer, right? I mean, I can just speak for myself, not even as an ASIO person, an ASIO staff person, as a taxpayer, it should be a concern. And there was a lot, you know, I don't think we're ever going to know the full extent of the fraud that happened during the pandemic. So it's, you know, it's so unfortunate that programs that were literally keeping people in their houses and food on their tables, that, you know, others are going to take advantage of it. But I would say, you know, yes, the resources are not there all the time to locate a lot of these things, or to find out what it is. AI is certainly helping with that. That's a big thing. Like I said, the cyber community has been using AI, you know, for a really long time, and Gen AI can, you know, help with that as well. But yeah, Mike, I don't know if you want to jump in either.
1: Yeah, there's a couple of things. One is that we're seeing a lot of interest in adding a particular capability called identity proofing. And this is often tied with identity management programs, whether it's a constituent program or a workforce or a government to business program. And the good thing is that the technology is such that it's fairly low friction, and you can really mitigate at the front door bad actors coming in with good identity proofing capabilities. And so there are a number of states that are looking to add identity proofing into their constituent access. And I think that's a really good piece that improves cybersecurity and it improves fraud prevention and mitigation.
0: Mike, I'm so proud of you. If I can mention procurement, you can talk about identity and access management. It's your first love. I did, and I'm so proud. I can't believe I didn't set you up for it, honestly. But completely agree with what Mike said, and we have seen so much in the last 4 or 5 years, states really shoring up their external and their internal identity management practices.
2: But going back to your initial discussion about the state and local grant program, that's a cybersecurity issue. That's where the funding could help. And, you know, the survey found that, you know, a lot of the budgets went down. I think it was something like 22% said their budgets went down. And then a smaller percentage said, yes, they either about 23 or 24% said they stayed the same. So here is a time when more is being asked and budgets are, you know, 40 some percent are going down or staying the same. That's not a good sign. And again, it's probably those states that need the most help probably are getting the least amount of money, whether it's from the government or from their state legislatures. I imagine someone like Texas or Massachusetts or Utah, the ones you've mentioned that seem to have funded, or aren't the ones that are talking about theirs, that their budgets that are going down.
0: Well, I'm not going to tell you who said their budgets were going down, but nice try. I do think, though, that in going back to the grant, one of the biggest things, and again, with 80% going to local governments, one of the biggest things that states have been able to provide, this is going to sound really basic for a lot of folks, but training beyond other services and things like that, that locals can take advantage of, no cost or low cost. But, you know, anyone in the cyber community knows that the biggest risk in cyber is the human factor. And so educating, when you think of how many cities and towns and localities that we have in this country, it's really amazing. In fact, anytime I go to another country, everyone is like, wow, you know, you have all kinds of, you know, different localities and small jurisdictions and all kinds of stuff. I feel like in Kentucky, we have about 500 counties. That's not true. But having in a local jurisdiction, you could have, let's say if it's a town of 5,000 people or 1,000 people, the same person who mows the lawn might also set up computers. They might not have a cyber person. They may, you know, be doing the right thing and have a managed service provider, and then the managed service provider gets attacked. So that education component is so huge. You know, no one wants to do mandatory training, but we all know humans, you know, the more that we hear the message, the more that it's going to get through. So some basic things like that, you know, talking about the importance of even things like MFA. Again, this sounds so basic to a lot of us, but think about some of those smaller jurisdictions. I was talking about water and critical infrastructure earlier. Some of those special districts that are technically local governments, you know, their staff may be really tiny and they don't have cyber capabilities. And quite honestly, before now, they might not have thought that it was really necessary. So the amount of the grant going to local governments has been so beneficial and really has the ability and the potential to continue a lot of the really good progress.
2: Meredith, Mike, on that note, let's take a quick break. When we come back, we'll continue our discussion. My guests today are Meredith Ward, the Deputy Executive Director of NASIO, and Mike Wyatt, the State, Local, and Higher Education Cyber Risk Leader at Deloitte. I'm Jason Miller, and you're listening to Ask the CIO on Federal News Network.
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2: 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I'm your host, Jason Miller. My guests today are Meredith Ward, the Deputy Executive Director of the National Association of State CIOs, and Mike Wyatt, the State, Local, and Higher Education Cyber Risk Leader at Deloitte. I want to shift over in the last 10 minutes or so we have together about the whole of state cybersecurity approach. That's something that seems to have emerged quite a bit from the survey, but also I'm hearing it in the broader community when I talk to other vendors who talk about this as a trend. Is this just a recognition that, again, the CISOs have to work in the impact that they have is not just on their state agencies, but that flow down to the education, to the local communities? What are you starting to see? What were some of the things they told you about this whole of state approach?
1: One example I'll give is the first regional security operations center in Texas. It's housed at Angelo State University. And the interesting piece and why this is compelling, even at the legislative level, is not only are you providing critical cybersecurity services to communities that have typically not had the funding to invest themselves necessarily, you're also getting a workforce development component. And so Texas, again, give some credit to the state for this concept. You're building the future cybersecurity practitioners while providing security services to K through 12s and to counties and to small municipalities. And if you look at the state of Texas, San Angelo is out pretty far west, very low density populations. And so it's been transformative to the community served by Angelo State University through this regional security operations center. And I think as states hear about this, it's like, okay, it's not just prevention. We're also getting workforce development, and we're building practitioners to serve both commercial and state organizations long term. That's one particular area. And I think the other is just this recognition that a lot of these, whether it's K through 12s or a county or a municipality, there's connectivity back to the state. And so it is in the best interest, in order to have a good cybersecurity posture to protect the state government, you've got to protect all of the entities that are part of the state organization.
0: I'll add on to that. And just so y'all know, Mike's home state is Texas, so he's got to brag about his home state. I'm also a big fan of the San Angelo or Angelo State program. I was really fortunate a few weeks ago to hear a presentation from them, and it's really incredible what they're doing. So if anyone hasn't heard of that, I definitely recommend that you all, you know, look at that. And I will say, you know, Texas in general, what I find so remarkable, the amount of executive level support that Texas has been able to secure. And I'll shout out, you know, a good friend of mine, Amanda Crawford, who is now the Texas Insurance Commissioner, but she was the longtime Texas CIO. It's been really incredible. I will say, if you look at the 50-state view, however, with Texas being, I think, the fifth largest economy in the world,

0: sometimes I think, you know, they could be their own country. I do want to make it clear that whole estate programs are also really thriving in some smaller states. I was talking to one of the smaller northeastern states yesterday or 2 days ago, and just talking about their lines of communication with local governments and with the National Guard and with other sectors. And it's really incredible that people think, you know, this concept of whole estate means I need to go pay for everything and respond and hands on keyboards when there's an incident. And that's not exactly true. One of the biggest components of whole of state is keeping the lines of communication open and, you know, introducing the CISO or the CIO, introducing themselves to local folks. And if you live in a bigger state, you know, a lot of people do that through municipal organizations. But so it's not when an incident happens, hi, we're from the government and we're here to help. It is, you know, a locality knows who they can contact to get some assistance and some support.
1: And this also ties back to the broader issue of the relationships that these state CISOs have with the federal government, and especially critical infrastructure providers and owners and operators, who many of them are not only at the state level, but in the private sector. One thing that we've heard from the Cybersecurity and Infrastructure Security Agency over the last year, I would say, is a real big push for that collaboration, a real big push to share the threat intelligence, but also to get threat intelligence back. I'm not sure if that came up during the discussion, but Meredith or Mike, either of you, I'll ask you maybe to weigh in on that as well. Is there also the whole of state approach is also being driven by the feds in some ways because of the information sharing? It's kind of easy for them to have, if you will, one belly button to push when there is an issue.
0: So I definitely think that was ISIS's mission, and it's been great. A lot of the work that they've really been able to do and assistance that they've been able to provide. You know, one of the great things that I hear our CISOs talk about all the time is state cyber coordinators. And that was a bill that was passed a few years ago. But it really, again, just like having for local governments knowing who to reach out to and who to contact if something happens, now, you know, the idea there is for states to also know, you know, who to contact, who to reach out to, who they can get assistance from. So, you know, we look forward to continuing that. You know, I'll be honest, it's been a little daunting in this last year or so with the lack of MSISAC funding. So we're really just figuring it out. And states can do that, right? We can figure it out if we have to. And so the future of that, I'm not really sure. I know there's been legislation that's been introduced that would fund MSISAC again. And so we'll see. Their conference is next week, so I'll report back and see if I hear anything. But it's so incredibly key to have leadership at the federal level. And we really, you know, appreciate that because no state, if you look at some of these major attacks that have happened or even supply chain vulnerabilities, no state can combat that on their own. It really takes, you know, one entity kind of leading. And, you know, so we appreciate that leadership that states have gotten from the federal government and hope that continues. You know, either way, states are communicating, localities are communicating with their states. It's just, we cannot go back to those silos. A lot of times at NASIO, we like to call it silos of excellence, tongue in cheek, of course, but we just can't go back now that the world is so interconnected.
2: On the critical infrastructure front, there's a real recognition that as important as it is to protect sensitive data that's housed by the state, if you have electrical systems or water systems or transportation systems that are compromised by a cyber adversary, that impacts, that's a life and safety issue. And so in order to preserve the ability to serve constituents, the lights need to be on and the water needs to be safe. And so we're seeing this increased discussion and focus because we've seen successful adversary attacks on critical infrastructure. And the states really are, with support from federal partners, in the best position to take responsibility for driving improved security posture on these very important infrastructure items.
1: Meredith, Mike, we got just about a minute or two left. And before I let you go, I do want one last question for you both. And Meredith, I'll start with you. When you look at the survey and you really want state and local officials, cyber or not cyber, technology or not technology, what's the big takeaway you would want for them?
0: So I would say for non-cyber folks, and let's be honest, that's most people, I think that, again, what Mike was just saying, that cyber is a life and death. It can be a life and death thing. It's extremely important. And the fact is, you know, it is cyber crime that happens when these attacks go on. So to really embrace that and to really try and understand, you don't have to understand all the nuts and the bolts, right? No, you know, no one's really asking you to do that, but to understand why it's important, what your jurisdictions need to do to protect themselves is key. And for any of folks in the federal government space listening, I would say, you know, number one, states are doing some really excellent things. And if you all, if you want to talk about that, you know, reach out to me. I'll be happy to talk about that. But states still need and localities still need support and guidance and leadership. And that's really important.
1: Let me thank my guests. Meredith Ward is the Deputy Executive Director of NASCIO, the National Association of State CIOs. Meredith, always a pleasure to catch up. Thank you so much.
0: Thank you. You as well.
1: And Mike Wyatt is the State, Local, and Higher Education Cyber Risk Leader at Deloitte. Mike, thanks so much for taking the time to join us as well.
2: Yeah, Jason, it's been an absolute pleasure. Thank you so much.
1: I'm Jason Miller, and you've been listening to Ask the CIO on Federal News Network.
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15: From ABC News, I'm Sherry Preston. The Senate Homeland Security Committee voting to hold Dr. Anthony Fauci in contempt of Congress for last week's appearance, in which he said this more than 100 times.
16: Under the advice of my attorneys, I will invoke my right under the Fifth Amendment of the Constitution to refrain from answering your questions.
15: Committee Chair Senator Rand Paul on today's contempt vote.
17: That is what we are voting on today. Not his opinions, not his policies, not anything he said from a podium. 6 years ago, we are voting on whether a witness who has received the benefit of a sweeping federal pardon can be ordered by this committee to answer questions and then defy that order without consequence.
15: Paul doesn't have the votes to take the issue to the full Senate, so is eyeing sending the case straight to the Justice Department. With the war grinding on in Iran, ABC News has confirmed that U.S. stocks of air defense missiles have been significantly depleted. ABC senior Pentagon reporter Louis Martinez has more on why that's a big deal.
18: It is very concerning because this is impacting the decision-making by the president, because if you're going to go on the offensive, as he has hinted against Iran, you also need a good defense. And because Iran still has many missiles and drones that they can fire at the U.S. and their allies, and if you can't defend for forces, you can't really go on the offensive right now.
15: The FDA approving Moderna's first ever mRNA flu vaccine for people 50 and older.
19: They showed that this vaccine was about 27% more effective than the traditional flu vaccine. There did not seem to be any safety signals or concerning risks other than the traditional side effects that we see.
15: ABC News Chief Medical Correspondent Dr. Tara Narula. The Trump administration says it's planning to overhaul the Head Start program, tossing regulations that serve about 700,000 children. Last year, the administration laid off much of Head Start's support staff. This is ABC News.
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15: Continued concern over public safety thanks to the revelations about hacking of some water systems across the country, possibly the work of Iran.
22: In Minnesota, the first state to publicly report the hacks, the governor said they're over.
23: Most of this was things that were being done over a Wi-Fi network, and it ended up not compromising any water supply, but it showed some of the vulnerabilities.
22: There's no evidence the hacks have put public drinking water supplies anywhere in the country at risk.
15: ABC's Aaron Katursky. A relatively rare manslaughter charge filed against an Israeli settler in the killing of a Palestinian activist in the West Bank a year ago. Such cases usually end in no charges being filed. Researchers have identified a new dinosaur species that roamed northwest New Mexico 73 million years ago.
24: It's been 21 years since a small piece of skull was discovered in New Mexico's San Juan Basin.
25: People oftentimes think of these as a eureka moment, which is wonderful, and sometimes that does happen.
24: Stephen Jasinski of the New Mexico Museum of Natural History and Science.
25: Oftentimes what you get are lots of tiny eureka moments that all build up.
24: 2 decades later, the fossil has been identified as belonging to Dinovenator robustus, a fierce feathered omnivore about 8 feet long and weighing up to 300 pounds. Jim Ryan, ABC News.
15: Parts of the country where that dinosaur was found, the Southwest, boiling once again. 112 degrees in Vegas, could be 113 on Saturday. The heat stretching into Seattle. Jerry Preston, ABC News.
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26: Today's federal newscast. More than a year after many DOGE members vacated their posts at federal agencies, information is still murky on who they were and what they did. In a new report, the Government Accountability Office managed to identify 206 DOGE personnel who were working at agencies during 2025. GAO also reported that it obtained only limited information on DOGE members' identities and whether they received training or completed financial disclosures. June was not a good month for your money in the Thrift Savings Plan. 15 of 16 funds saw month-over-month declines, including the S Fund, which dropped more than 4% over the last 30 days. Of the 15 funds that dropped in July, the good news is 12 of them saw declines of less than 1%. The G Fund was the only account to come in positive last month, with a growth of just under 0.4%. For the year, 15 of 16 funds are growing at a healthy rate, with 9 earning double-digit returns. Find these stories and more at federalnewsnetwork.com. I'm Eric White.
0: What does it mean to give 100%? 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We will always give 100% to accelerate victory over cancer.
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15: Welcome to What's Working in Washington, Original Thought, with a focus on artificial intelligence.
2: And welcome to What's Working in Washington. It's great to have you. I'm Jonathan Aberman. This show is going to highlight some things that I care very much about. The first one is a couple of local leaders who are doing what they can to help our economy move forward. James Barlett from Station DC. Station DC is a really interesting new initiative to really jumpstart the entrepreneur community here in town. I'm also going to have Victor Hoskins on our show. Victor is one of the leading lights of economic development in our region, probably more than anyone else responsible for Amazon locating here. He is currently the president of Fairfax County Economic Development. He has some very interesting things to say about how the region needs to grow. A new guest, Ed Finn, had an opportunity to speak with him. You're going to enjoy meeting Ed. Ed is very much involved in the interplay between humans, technology, and regulation. And it wouldn't be a What's Working in Washington without an opportunity for me to share some of my thoughts. I'm going to actually make a connection between AI, nuclear weapons, and cloning. Now, if that doesn't give you a reason to stay tuned, I give up. But seriously, if you really want to think about AI and whether or not technology is determinative, it's a surprisingly useful analogy. So, let's get ready and let's get going. I'm here with Ed Finn. He is the founding director of the Center for Science and the Imagination at Arizona State and an associate professor in the School for the Future of Innovation, Society, and the School of Arts, Media and Engineering. So I bet you can imagine why I wanted him to be on the show. But then I had an opportunity to read Future Tense, which is a periodical that he is the academic director of, and it was just a no-brainer. You'll find out why now. Ed, it's great to have you here.
3: Thank you so much for having me, Jonathan.
2: Well, I just love Future Tense. Thank you for pointing it out to me. It really gets at what this show is about. Tell me, what are the big themes that your work in university and also Future Tense really, what do you identify now as being the most problematic technology issues in our society?
3: Well, there are things we're familiar with, like AI, climate, the changing relationship we all have with digital technologies on a personal level through social media and phones and screens, all this stuff that is really every day. And that is actually our ambition with Future Tense. Our tagline for it is a citizen's guide to the future. What is our personal, our collective relationship to these new technologies? And we're publishing now with Issues in Science and Technology, which is the house magazine of the National Academies of Science, Engineering, and Medicine. And so that's an audience of people in science policy, scientists, and also just members of the public who are thinking about these big questions. How do we tell better stories about the future? How do we make better decisions about these incredible tools that we're developing so we can use them to improve life for everybody?
2: It seems to me, at least I'm very frustrated at the moment, because I feel that right now technologists, a lot of them really don't seem to be too concerned about social policy.
3: it feels like there's a gap. I think you and I both remember the time before Google, the time before smartphones, the time before Facebook. And I think we've gone through a big social evolution in how we think about technology, because there was a moment when it really did feel like every new development out of Silicon Valley was incredibly exciting. And Google's motto was "Don't be evil." We really thought these companies were out there to make the world a better place. And I'd like to believe that they are, and that I'm sure there are a lot of people working there who are trying to do that. But there's been this gradual shift and maybe a drift from the social good, the social purpose of technology, and the money-making motive, and maybe also a part of this larger growing income inequality that you see. So people in Silicon Valley just are not the people. The people in the room making decisions about these technologies are very different in socioeconomic status, in terms of their personal backgrounds, the things that they know and the things they care about, from the billions of other people on the planet who are all going to have to live with these choices. You know, Facebook now has, or at least it did, have over a billion users. That's really mind-boggling, right? Mm-hmm. That's a big fraction of the total human population.
2: So for me, I find that the fault line around all of this really is the interplay between humans and the value of humans and AI as a technology. How do you balance those two as you think about the future of our world?
3: Well, it's funny. We've done some research on AI, and what comes up again and again is we don't know what AI is. We don't know what artificial intelligence is, and that's because we don't really know what intelligence is. We don't know how to measure it. We don't really know how to describe it, and ultimately, what makes us so anxious about these increasingly capable agentic tools is that it reminds us how little we know about ourselves and how we define it. It pressures that blurry boundary between the human and the non-human, and it makes us feel anxious about our place in the world. So we're building these tools that for the first time observe and mimic us in just the same way that we observe and mimic the world. That's how humans learn. Our brains are so plastic, we can take new things on. And so we're trying to study these tools while they're trying to study us, and we're getting into these weird loops. You know, people get into very strange personal relationships with chatbots, where we don't have the right metaphors, the right narratives to grapple with the world that we've created through these technologies.
2: One of the pieces that I read on Future Tense as I've prepared for interview was a piece talking about people preparing for a speech, and they ended up using really interesting AI agent technology. And I thought it did a very good job of identifying the fault line. So the term was used in the story Centaurs. You know, and so talk to me a little bit about that.
3: So I don't remember if this, I think this came from Gary Kasparov, the chess player, is someone who talks a lot about centaurs. And he's a person who has a really intimate and complicated relationship with intelligent machines, thinking machines, as one of the world's greatest chess masters, who famously lost to IBM's Deep Blue in this highly televised big public chess match in the late 90s. I think it was 1997. And so he has a lot of feelings about that, justifiably. And he talks about centaurs and saying, look, his reaction to that after processing this major setback was not to say, screw computers, I don't want to have anything to do with them. He said, no, the best chess players are not machines. The best chess players are humans and machines collaborating together. And that's what a centaur is when the human and the machine work together, and they've done competitions, sort of open competitions, and centaurs are better than the smartest, most advanced chess programs, because that human element is more effective at navigating the complexities of the game. And so the story you're talking about, The Funniest Centaur Alive, plays on that to say, well, what else could we do with these machines? Could you become a better public speaker? Could you become a better stand-up comedian with the help of a machine? And I think in the broadest strokes, that is the kind of question we need to be answering. How do we get better at collaborating with our machines rather than thinking about how to replace humans with machines? Because when you just put the machine in place instead, you are losing a lot of really important context, because machines, they don't know about embodiment. They don't know about personhood. They don't know about personal history. They don't know about empathy. So you need humans in the loop. But if we only focus on the simplest, most corporate, you know, answers, we often wind up in these situations where now we're all talking to, you know, automated chatbots, and whenever you call a customer service line, and it's not better.
4: It's the homogenization of everything. And so for me, I think the hallmark is going to be originality more than anything else. How would you react to that?
3: I agree with that. And originality is complicated because, you know, I think of that old chestnut, I think it's T.S. Eliot, who said, good poets borrow, great poets steal. Originality is always to a certain extent constructed because through decades of education and language and a cultural and social immersion, all of our ideas come from somewhere else. But it's at the same time, paradoxically, humans can be incredibly original and people come up with things that nobody has ever seen before. And we are still much better at that than machines are, even the most advanced large language models. And by the way, all of the most advanced AIs are really just chopped up, packaged bits of human creativity and originality that were all, you know, hoovered up into these huge databases, and now they're getting reconstituted and it looks like a magic trick, but it's actually just millions and millions of people who are, you know, in there inside the machine. And so human originality is really important, but it doesn't come from nowhere. It's not like this bolt of lightning, and it's not true that some people are just more creative. There's some kind of genetic secret or something. I think we all have this capacity to be creative. We all have the capacity to imagine new things, to be deeply original, but it's a practice. It's like a muscle, and you can get better at it. And again, the question should be, instead of the homogenization of everything and, oh, sure, just, you know, instead of being original, just push this button and you'll get some kind of extruded cultural product from the end of the nozzle. How do we support humans in that originality and create space for that? And it's a difficult question, but I think it's a really important question to answer. And we don't really know that much about who we are and what human creativity is like. It's very difficult to come up with processes and create scaffolding for humans and machines to do that effectively together.
4: Well, I think it's going to be something that we're going to be watching very closely. I think it is an important fault line. Most importantly, Ed Finn from the Center for Science and the Imagination at Arizona State, it was great having you. Thanks for joining us today.
3: Thank you. This was fun.

0: My name is Luis Fonsi. A lot of people don't know enough about Alzheimer's and dementias. We've seen it in movies, we all know somebody, but there's a lot of information that people still don't know. I'm personally still learning so much about it. I would say to those people who have loved ones who are going through it, don't be afraid to ask questions. Don't be afraid to get help. Don't be afraid to put it out in the open, because it will be better for them and for their loved ones.
1: Con la certeza que respiro, te amaré.
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this is something that has really been on my mind the last few months. I feel that when I talk about AI and I talk about its adoption, there's an undercurrent, which is you can't talk about AI and its implications without somehow being anti-progress or anti-technology. And I've said this before, and I'll say it again. I'm a technologist. I've got an AI startup. I'm a venture investor. I believe in technology. I use technology. But yet, I find myself somewhat, frankly, gobsmacked by the argument that technology must always be free. And over the last couple of weeks, I've tried to drill down this a little bit, and I've talked with people and engaged with them. And I tend to hear two arguments. The first one is, if we don't get to fully conscious AI or general AI first, the Chinese beat us, it's all over as a country. I hear that a lot, national security. And the second thing I hear a lot is, you can't be a capitalist unless you really are willing to accept that technology needs to be unregulated. Well, I think both those arguments are, you know, frankly, there's merit in them, but as is often the case, there's nuance, or maybe in some ways they're both bunk arguments, meaning that they're arguments that are easy to make, but I think in some ways they're hard to defend. So I'm going to use as an example of what I'm getting at two things that you may find are, maybe you'll be surprised by them. So the first one is nuclear weapons. Yeah, I did it. But listen, years ago in my misspent youth, I mean, other people smoked pot. I got into arms control. Shoot me now, I suppose. But I spent a lot of time working and studying arms control. And it's originally why I went over to Europe to study. And it was during the time where Ronald Reagan and Andropov, Premier Andropov, were really fighting about what was the future of Europe, and nuclear weapons were right in the middle of it. Well, nuclear weapons ended up getting regulated by an international treaty, the Intermediate Missile Treaty. But then I thought back to Robert Oppenheimer and the Manhattan Project, and I thought about his tension with Edward Teller, who was in love with the hydrogen bomb and thermonuclear explosions, and how ultimately Teller got his way. And we have hydrogen bombs, which have destructive potential that, frankly, if you ever study the blast pattern of a thermonuclear bomb, it will blow your mind. Forgive the pun. But somehow these things don't get used, right? I mean, they have been used. Somehow they're regulated. Why? Well, I think you know the answer why, because they could kill us all, but maybe it's bigger than that. Maybe it's a belief that they're not ethical. Maybe there's a belief that somehow they're anti-capitalist. I mean, what's more anti-capitalist than blowing up the world? Well, what about cloning? I don't know about you, but I would love it if there were three other Jonathans that could take care of all my chores so I could just relax all day and play the guitar and spend time with friends. So why don't we have widespread cloning? Well, I think you know why. Because it's not because the science is aggressive. It's because we place regulatory and ethical constraints on it, because cloning would be an existential threat. So if we look at these two existential threats, and in the case of nuclear weapons, we actually do have free market economy that uses many of the technologies that are used in nuclear deterrence in different ways, like the space program or Tang or aluminum foil. And if we don't have cloning necessarily, we do have a lot of genetic therapies and different things that have come out of the same approach to technology. Why is it that we're okay with those things and those things being regulated, but we're not okay with regulating AI? How is it different? I mean, is it really different? Well, why do we look at the Europeans and deride them for attempting to regulate AI? Why do we celebrate the unconstrained adoption of a technology that many scientists actually put in the same category of existential threat as nuclear weapons or quantum technology or cloning? Why? Look. I am not going to tell you that the world is going to end tomorrow if we adopt unconstrained AI. I don't think that's the case. But I do think this. I think that this nation was founded on the principle of all
people are created equal. Everybody should have an opportunity to benefit from the society that they live within. I believe that if we don't ask ourselves how we can adopt AI in a way that allows for the continuation of the human in the value chain, if we don't allow for continuation of the human spirit, we may win the war. We may be safer because we have AI before the Chinese. We may end up with a system and a society that adopts AI broadly. But if we don't remember that human originality, that human specialness, that human empathy is ultimately what, frankly, it's what our country was based on. I mean, what is the most obvious example of the entrepreneurial spirit of this country than the fact that it exists? Yet, we're willing to walk away from all that because technology must carry the day. And I'm here to tell you, as a technologist, I don't agree with that any more than I agree that I would like my house to be under a nuclear weapon tomorrow morning.

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1: Yo, look at this reel.
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0: 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And automatic nudges tell them when it's time to get off their phone.
3: Mom, Dad, heading out back.
0: Sometimes the best way to think about safety is to not have to think about it at all. Instagram teen accounts. Nothing to turn on. Safer from the start.
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0: I'm here with Victor Hoskins. Victor is president and CEO of Fairfax County Economic Development. Victor, we are, as a region, have reached, an amazing and challenging crossroads. What's your assessment and diagnosis of this region right now?
1: Well, you know, there have been a lot of changes in the last, a couple of years in the greater Washington region, but there are some very specific trends that really are opportunities. One is artificial intelligence. People don't know this, but on the East Coast, we have the greatest number of AI openings in the country on the East Coast, east of the Mississippi. West of the Mississippi, of course, is Silicon Valley. And right behind

0: AstraZeneca is going to build its state-of-the-art largest investment in Virginia. I mean, that was like, that's a shocker. I mean, because we have not been known for biotech, but that's something that has been quietly moving forward in our region, not just in, obviously, in Virginia. It's been primarily associated with suburban Maryland, but is now growing throughout the entire region. Quantum computing, actually quantum technology, period. Quantum materials, quantum science, quantum research, quantum communications. We've been working with IBM, Google, AWS, on a quantum conference for the last 4 years. We're gonna have the fourth one this year. There are over 1,000 people. I think there were 1,200 last year, 30 countries participating. It is something that we don't talk about enough. And it is like we have so much strength in this area. University of Maryland College Park had the first publicly traded quantum company come out of it, IonQ. And IonQ has really kind of been the bedrock of building that in our region. And then, of course, there's aerospace and space commercialization. We have Blue Origin here. We have HawkEye 360. We have Trident. They're building satellites. They're launching satellites from Wallops on the Eastern Shore. People don't even know that the eastern neck of Virginia has a launch pad. And then, of course, next generation computers, data centers. We have no match in the world. We're 5 times Silicon Valley. We're 3 times Singapore in terms of computing power, and we are growing. And so when you have these 5 solid pillars, I don't know how you can have an identity crisis.
1: Well, and yet I think you've identified to me one of the most interesting issues. You know, for example, turning to artificial intelligence, so much of the conversation around AI is being driven by, I would say, Silicon Valley and Silicon Valley's view towards AI. And my impression is that a lot of them look down their nose at our AI industry here, or say that we're not innovative. How do you push back against that?
0: I believe that some of this is sort of like historic in terms of like the strength of this region. We've always kind of been underestimated in terms of our innovation and technology. Most people in the world do not know that the internet was created here. It was created here in the greater Washington region. People don't even know that. But everybody uses it and everybody knows what it's done, but they don't realize that geopositioning. Everybody uses Google Maps. Everybody uses Waze. They use it. All of that technology came from here, from this region, from our Army research, from our Navy research. The reality is that we are a bedrock of research and development, but the commercialization on the consumer side is what you see coming out of Silicon Valley a lot. What comes out of here is actually we have careers of purpose. We have people who are mission-driven, and it just is not as cool and is not as, I don't know, attractive. It's not the shiny object. But the purpose in our work is so critical because it is defending the world. It is actually preserving our life. It is helping create the next generation of drug therapies and drug development, personalized medicine. So it really matters in that regard. That doesn't discount the value of what they do in Silicon Valley, because the consumer side is we all use. I mean, it's our Amazon, it's our, you know, it's our, you know, our Google, our Google Maps, it's our
1: Sure.
0: all the things that we use constantly. But the reality is that they both have a purpose, but ours is in a way sometimes underestimated because it's just not as public. It's just not as clear. I think that's the reality.
1: How much of this do you think is we're being affected by the politics of the moment with the attitude vis-a-vis government workers? And so the industry, us being a big government town, we're sort of getting thrown out with the baby's getting thrown out with the bathwater in some ways.
0: Yeah. Well, I think that we are always affected by what goes on in our elected with our elected officials in Washington, D.C. because of our proximity. Sometimes that's positive, sometimes that's negative. If you look at the defense and defense contracting, it's been extraordinarily positive for our region. If you look at what's going on right now in terms of you know, like the DOGE process and that whole process, that was very negative for our region. But the reality is, on par, we have extraordinarily well-educated people who I believe will retool, readjust, and move into the next opportunity. And that's really what we've been trying to do, provide them the tools, either at the universities or online or in person, or with connections, to get them to that next opportunity. But yes, surely it's true. We are being thrown out with bathwater in some ways, but I believe in the long run, in the long run, because that's the way

0: look at the world, we'll be fine.
1: You're one of the more enthusiastic boosters of this region. I've known you a long time, Victor, and you know, wherever you are in the region, and you've worked in all different parts of the region, you always bring enthusiasm and a sense of purpose. What's your call to action to the other leaders in this town right now?
0: Well, I believe that if we don't come together as a region, if we do not figure out a way to work more closely together, we will be globally non-competitive. And because my organization has offices in Seoul, Korea, Bangalore, Mumbai, in Berlin, Germany, in London, out in California. So we hear what's going on in other markets around the world, and we see our competitors. They are working together as regions, and we're not. We need to do that. So we need to figure out a way to come together more closely. And if we don't, I do believe that we will lose our global competitive position. We have come together around quantum. So we've done that. We have this Quantum World Congress. We go under one banner. We do that, you know, in a very unified way. We also are working on a space conference that we're going to have in November. We do Select USA together as a group. But we need to be working more closely together and figure out how we can compete where we have to and cooperate where we need to. Because the reality is, if we don't work as a region, all these assets become less valuable because they're competing against one another.
1: Last question. Give me the short brand identification for this region if you were king.
0: If I were king, we have the talent for the future. And we are creating the careers of the future. So those two things are really tied to our reality. It has to do with our educational attainment. It has to do with our ability to not only have research on the public side, but also on the private side.
1: I love it. Victor Hoskins, President and CEO of Fairfax County Economic Development. He is now branding the region. Let's get after it.
0: Thank you, Jonathan.

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1: Listen up. It's the fourth quarter. You're almost there. Parents, teachers, counselors, coaches, your boys just turned 18, but they need one more push. Don't let them forget to register with the Selective Service System. It's required by law, and if they don't register, they'll miss out on many important federal benefits. 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
4: 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On Thursday's Federal Drive, we talk a lot about data, evidence, and better information, but those ideas have real-world consequences. 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

0: This region has a long history of putting together very interesting community efforts to accelerate innovation. 1776, the Fort, Mach 37, and others. And we have a new one here in town that I'm very, very bullish on, James Barlia. He is the executive director of Station DC. Hey, man, thanks for joining us.
1: Thank you for having me, Jonathan. I appreciate it.
0: I mean, what is Station DC going to do here in town that's going to make a difference to innovation in the region?
1: First and foremost, we want to be a lightning bolt, and we want to inspire people to think a little bit differently, want to make people feel comfortable and confident taking the risks that they're probably thinking about taking, and solving really big, important problems. So I think, the first thing is creating a little bit of a culture acceleration towards like embracing risk, thinking about the future, and embracing frontier innovation. In addition to that, I think if we're successful, like, I'm really looking forward to creating some more economic opportunity, new jobs, new tech jobs locally, hopefully replacing some of the 40,000, jobs that we're expected to lose over the next year or so. In addition to that, just general like economic resilience and diversification, as well as accelerating the pace at which the public sector and private sector work together. Hopefully we can be a unifier and help align problem solvers, bringing together technologists and futurists and investors and policymakers and military leaders and industry executives and academics and philanthropists and like all the wonderful resources and brilliant people that we have in Washington, D.C., bring them together under one roof, allow them to get to know each other, to understand each other, and then to ultimately partner and collaborate to solve problems that are really, really important for Washington, D.C., and for the DMV region locally, and also problems that I think we're uniquely positioned to solve, as well as problems that are important nationally and, to the national interests.
0: I know that you have been around this for a while. You, interned many years ago at 1776, and you stuck with innovation. You were with Steve Case, Arise the Rest. How did all those threads tie together and cause you to want to be the executive director of a 13,000-square-foot co-working innovation space in downtown D.C.?
1: First of all, I'm from D.C. I actually grew up in, northwest D.C., so that was probably, the primary factor. I love it here. I care about it here. I want us to reach our full potential. Like, I want the city to prosper and to flourish, and I don't ever want anyone here to ever sell ourselves short. And so, I want to be here. That is one of the things that drew me back to D.C. and ultimately, to Station D.C. But I think there are three tailwinds that created the opportunity for Station D.C., and then a little bit of serendipity thrown in on top of that. The first being, so I was at Revolution for the past four and a half years, as you mentioned, with Steve and the rest of the amazing team there, helping build the Rise of the Rest fund strategy. So investing in early stage companies outside San Francisco, New York City, and Boston, and observed pretty quickly that the most forward-looking founders, even at the earliest stage of their company, like it could be an idea stage, we're thinking about Washington, D.C. as a way to create a competitive advantage for themselves. So it could be a trucking software company that's based in the middle of the country that is basically just a person and, an idea and a slide deck. And in our meeting was telling me that, at some point they're going to have to build a presence in Washington, D.C. because D.C. is what really unlocks real scale and distribution for any company in a highly regulated industry. It also can be a barrier, but if done well, it can create a ton of enterprise value. So that's tailwind number one. The problem of that being it's very expensive to actually do that, especially if you're an early stage company. It takes, it could be a several hundred thousand dollar investment to do that well, because you have to hire people, you have to get a space, you have to invest time in building relationships, and it's really, really tricky. So founders need access to DC. Second, leg of the stool, second tailwind is I just felt like DC has, we have all these wonderful natural resources. We have a bunch of really ambitious, in my opinion, fundamentally optimistic people who are here. They're mission driven. They're thinking about, they want to create a better place, and think that they actually can help shape a future that is better or more positive than it is right now. And that's why they're here. But it felt like we weren't as connected as we needed to be. we weren't as united, we weren't as aligned, both in DC and regionally. I think there's different messaging locally and regionally. We're just like fragmented and siloed, and there's no like physical nexus. There's no like real center of gravity, or front door for tech and innovation and entrepreneurship. So mm-hmm. I recognize that too. And I think a lot of that was actually like driven by frustration and being at Revolution and not investing in like really high quality companies in and around Washington DC. And so it was actually like almost self-interested in that I started to pull on the thread of, well, you know, why is this happening? And then the third tailwind is really like, from a super macro level, you know, you think about great power competition with China and just the fact that we might be moving from a unipolar to, you know, bipolar or multipolar world. And how is the federal government reacting to that? They're setting national priorities, identifying sectors or industries that are critically important for us over the next 5, 10, 15, 25 years. You know, and that manifests in things like the CHIPS Act, which unlock trillions of dollars of, you know, potential enterprise value. And where does that happen? Like that all happens in Washington, D.C. So those are kind of three tailwinds that I was tracking, plus being from Washington, D.C., plus being in Washington, D.C. Honestly, I started to get frustrated and just talk about how I think we can solve it with this like weird incubator style thing. Some other folks actually, you know, ended up thinking about it at the same time as me as well. And serendipity happened and we got in touch and Station D.C. was founded around last July.
0: We're here with James Barley. He's executive director of Station DC. You know, James, it strikes me that this is a very interesting moment for DC because this administration, the Trump administration, clearly is more tightly integrated with Silicon Valley entrepreneurs than any administration I'm aware of. But it's also, I think, very much influenced by Silicon Valley. And I think DC technology innovation needs to have a bigger voice in this administration. How do you feel about that?
1: You mean DC locally?
0: Yeah.
1: Should have more of a voice?
0: I think so. Yeah. I'd like to see this. I'd like to see them looking at this innovation community more as a source of innovation than just assuming that all the great innovation happens in the Valley, which I sadly have heard many times over the years as I've worked with the federal government.
1: It has been the case. You know, I think the thing is though, like innovation is not exclusive to Silicon Valley. Like mm-hmm. it's widely distributed across the country. One of the things that we're doing at Station is we're kind of acting as like the nation's tech hub. So if you look around the country, there are like tech hubs that are specific to specific cities, which is one of the things that we're doing at Station. We're hopefully accelerating the pace at which founders locally can innovate and can solve problems and can scale and can acquire customers and fundraise, et cetera, and really get partnered with mentors, et cetera. And so we're kind of like this launch pad for new business. But at the same time, we're acting as like this landing pad for innovators that are coming to Washington, D.C. And hopefully we can help serve as this landing pad for like frontier innovators in D.C. And we're kind of just like the front door for them to those on the Hill, you know, in the administration, kind of like at the federal level, and do so in a way that's like super cost effective, that is super light operational lift, but feels like very high impact, high value.
0: So it feels to me that there is a big opportunity outside of within national security, but it's also outside around AI transformation. I'm seeing a lot of that. How does Station DC play into trying to take advantage of the AI transformation that's going on in the federal government now?
1: You know, if we're talking AI transformation specifically within the federal government and just like general government modernization, you know, being in Washington, D.C., like information travels very, very fast. You know, something could be said, you know, in the halls of the, you know, the Rayburn building. And like by the end of the hallway, you know, something else gets said. And so just like physical proximity, I think, is a competitive advantage. And being around that hopefully allows those that are solving those problems to capture, to gather some unique insight, and then to be able to like operationalize that unique insight into a thing or into a product to solve a specific problem.
0: Interesting. So really what you're trying to do in a lot of ways is break down barriers that to this point really have made things that should have been easy for folks to understand, lessees understand, because just didn't have visibility in how government was functioning or what the government wanted in the way of innovation.
1: Yeah, I think that's definitely part of it. I think kind of like building this bridge between the Valley ideologically and the Hill.
0: So if I'm listening and I want to get involved in this community or benefit from it, what are some of the attachment points that you're going to be offering as you start to roll out this new approach?
1: Yeah, there's three things that we're really doing. At the core of everything is we're bringing together people to solve these really important problems. We make introductions that matter. We make high-value connections consistently, reliably, and repeatably. And we at Station DC, we're the side character. You know, the problem solvers and the decision makers are the main characters. We just want to bring people together and stay out of the way. But there's really three primary products and services. So there's our, you know, our physical space, there's events, and then there's education. So on the physical space side of things, we have a 13,000 square foot space in Union Market that we're building out right now. It'll open in August. It is not a traditional co-working space in that it is designed not to feel like a, you know, sterile co-working space, but much more of a lounge or speakeasy or kind of club. You know, we want both policymakers that are wearing, you know, pinstripe suits to feel comfortable meeting with founders that are wearing sweatpants and sweatshirts. So we won't have any dedicated or permanent desks for anyone in our space, but we have three bookable boardrooms. We have three small meeting rooms. We'll have some small call rooms, as well as a lot of general purpose space that is can be kind of configured however we'd like. The second thing that we do is we host events. So, you know, one way that we actually convene and or that we bring together all these people to solve these big problems is we host very purposeful, very intentional events. So that's everything from a 500 person quarterly summit to highlight tech in Washington, D.C., or highlight American innovation, or highlight, you know, what are the demand signals that the government is sending and should be sending to the private sector over the next, you know, 12, 24, 36 months, all the way down to 25-person dinners, and then everything in between, 50-person networking receptions, 100-person, call it like next-generation job fair events. So, you know, events is kind of the second leg of the stool. And then the third leg of the stool is education. And within education, there are a few different pieces to it. There's kind of like the classes and crash courses and content that we provide. So you can think about that as we have something called Founders Academy, which is if you're an aspiring, you know, founder, tech entrepreneur, and you want to learn about kind of the basics of, you know, what it might take to pull on the thread of your idea, that's for you. We have something called Angel Academy, which is almost like upskilling for, you know, folks that might be accredited investors and are thinking about getting involved in the tech ecosystem, but don't really know how. We have something called Defense Academy, which is providing early stage entrepreneurs the tool resources and tools that they need to make sure that they are well equipped to sell into the DoD. So those are half day or full day or multi-day kind of crash courses. Second leg of the stool is mentorship. So we have a mentorship program that effectively has activated or is activating a deep bench of local talent and tech operators and exited founders and investors, think like folks who have done it before and you know, want to share some advice and guidance and share their hard-won lessons with earlier stage entrepreneurs and founders. And all of our mentors are making themselves available for at least 2 hours every month. And we've kind of productized a way to like matchmake. And then the third leg of the education stool is just general like information and intelligence. You know, we're developing a newsletter that'll go out every week that will have kind of like, here's what's happening in tech policy news. Here's why it matters. And here's what you can do with it. And our hope is by way of giving people the space, the engineered collisions, and, you know, the actual events and the, you know, the education and information and intelligence they need, they feel supported and confident and comfortable to go do the hard thing and solve the hard problem and do something that's good for the city, the region, the country, the world, and hopefully themselves.
0: Well, I must say, it's an ambitious plan. It's something that the region needs, James, and I very much am looking forward to watching you succeed. It was James Barla, the executive director of Station DC. You should go check him out on the web and follow him closely. James, thanks again for joining us today.
1: Thanks, Jonathan. I appreciate it.

What's Working in Washington is hosted by Jonathan Aberman, produced and edited by Tracy Madigan. Audio mixing, Adrian Wheatenshop. Online producer, Laura Latondress. And the theme music is written and performed by Jonathan Aberman and Larry Aberman. Aberbros, they can be found on Spotify. What's Working in Washington? Original thought with a focus on artificial intelligence.

0: Well, another episode is in the books. I found this one to be particularly important to me. I hope you agree and you enjoyed it. This region needs to focus on the future. It needs a plan. I'm really glad to have an opportunity to talk with James Barla and Victor Hoskins about some of the ways we can make the local economy grow. Ed Finn, what a great guest. So insightful. I'm sure we'll have him on again. And now that we've gotten to the end, I hope you agree that comparing AI to nuclear weapons wasn't a forced comparison. And maybe we all should think a little bit more about what's working in Washington, but also how to work with AI in a way that'll make sense and will truly be American. See you next time.
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2: The weather app for everyone. This is Soundbites, and I'm Alan Davidson. 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When 0 degrees not zero? Why, when it's 32 degrees Fahrenheit, of course. 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
12: From ABC News, I'm Brian Clark. The war in Iran's led to dwindling supplies of crucial air defense missiles in the national stockpile. And Mick Mulroy, an ABC News contributor and former Deputy Assistant Secretary of Defense, says
13: we should be concerned. If the reports are correct, we have some like the THAAD that are down 80%. And that is significant in that not just our forces rely on these for defensive purposes, but so do our allies and partners in the region.
12: White House Press Secretary Karoline Leavitt said today that a Washington Post reported dust-up between President Trump and Defense Secretary Pete Hegseth over the stockpile, quote, never happened. 1 week after Dr. Anthony Fauci refused to answer questions at a Senate hearing on his handling of the COVID-19 pandemic, that Senate committee voted to hold him in contempt of Congress, setting up a referral to the Justice Department. Chairman Rand Paul said before the party line vote,
14: Dr. Fauci faced no risk of federal prosecution. All he had to do was tell the truth. More than 100 times, though, he refused.
12: But Democratic Senator Gary Peters said this vote would hurt the committee's credibility moving forward.
15: Future witnesses will argue that appearing before Congress exposes them to punishment regardless of whether they comply with a subpoena and invoke a constitutional protection.
12: Federal authorities are investigating whether Iranian-backed hackers are those who've targeted dozens of water systems across the country. ABC's Jim Ryan says this has happened before.
16: There is some precedent to the phenomenon. In early 2024, hackers got into the water supply system in the tiny town of Mule Shoe, Texas, causing the downtown water tower to briefly overflow. That cyber attack was linked to hackers backed by the Russian government.
12: Food safety concerns continue, and cyclosporiasis cases linked to iceberg lettuce have been reported in a number of states. Federal officials now say jalapenos linked to a salmonella outbreak have been connected to a grower in Mexico. You're listening to ABC News.
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12: An investigation's underway after a security threat at one of Europe's largest airports. German authorities confirmed that a drone carrying an explosive device was discovered on the tarmac at Leipzig Airport near a Ukrainian plane. ABC's Tom Sufi Burge has more.
19: The incident now raising concerns of a potential plot to sabotage the aircraft. A bomb squad called to the scene, German police analyzing images. They say show a drone fitted with an explosive device and detonator. Authorities quickly shutting down all runways at the airport. A bomb disposal robot sent in to disable the explosive drone.
12: Leipzig Airport's a cargo hub, and it's used by the U.S. and NATO allies to move military equipment into Ukraine. The FDA voted to approve Moderna's first ever mRNA seasonal flu vaccine for people 50 and older for the 2026-27 respiratory illness season. ABC medical correspondent Dr. Tara Narula says
20: the beauty of the mRNA vaccines are that they can be produced so quickly. So it's the speed. When you think about the traditional flu vaccines, it takes about 6 months to manufacture. They're grown in chicken, eggs, and cells. And that means that gives it time for the flu virus to mutate, to change. So by the time we actually get the vaccine, it may not be as effective, whereas the mRNA vaccines can be made in about 2 to 3 months.
12: Australian budget airline Jetstar is going to start charging at least $18 for putting a bag in the overhead bin. Brian Clark, ABC News.
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21: Today's federal newscast. More than a year after many DOGE members vacated their posts at federal agencies, information is still murky on who they were and what they did. In a new report, the Government Accountability Office managed to identify 206 DOGE personnel who were working at agencies during 2025. GAO also reported that it obtained only limited information on DOGE members' identities and whether they received training or completed financial disclosures. June was not a good month for your money in the Thrift Savings Plan. 15 of 16 funds saw month-over-month declines, including the S Fund, which dropped more than 4% over the last 30 days. Of the 15 funds that dropped in July, the good news is 12 of them saw declines of less than 1%. The G Fund was the only account to come in positive last month, with a growth of just under 0.4%. For the year, 15 of 16 funds are growing at a healthy rate, with 9 earning double-digit returns. Find these stories and more at federalnewsnetwork.com. I'm Eric White.
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2: Hi, everyone. Welcome to the Billington Cyber and AI Outlook series on Federal News Network. I'm Troy Schneider, president of Billington Cybersecurity, and your host for today's conversation. This episode is focused on the capabilities of AI, really moving from hype to capability and how AI can realistically bring a practical improvement to cybersecurity in the federal government. We have a great pair of experts here today to drive that conversation. At the opposite end of the table is Neil Chaudhry, who is with the Department of Transportation. He's Senior Advisor for Artificial Intelligence in the Highly Automated Systems Safety Center of Excellence at DOT. Neil, thanks for being here.
23: No, welcome. Thank you for having me.
2: Thank you. And then between us is Usman Chaudhry. Usman is with Google Public Sector, where he's a strategic growth executive, also focused on AI efforts. And sir, thank you for being here today.
23: My pleasure. Thank you.
2: So before we dive into the questions, I'd like to talk just a little bit about your jobs and your roles and how they fit into this conversation. So I gave titles, but Usman, can you talk just a little bit about what you do and how it informs this practical application of AI conversation?
24: Certainly. First of all, thank you so much for the time. This is always great to meet our government and public sector colleagues and learn from each other. My role is a field CISO. Mm-hmm. So basically, I work with our public sector partners, anything related to cybersecurity. Mm-hmm. And these days, as you understand, it's almost cybersecurity and AI are the same conversation in every single topic. Anything AI spurs something related to cybersecurity and vice versa, as mm-hmm. you've seen the Mythos moment. So I think that's what I focus on. And a lot of it is just sharing what Google does and how Google secures ourselves mm-hmm. and if there's anything that we can help our partners with.
2: Very good. And Neil, same question to you. I know you you do a lot of work on AI across government. Maybe talk a little bit about what you're doing at DOT and then maybe some of your interagency work.
23: Yes. So my portfolio just recently got expanded.
2: Okay.
23: So in addition to being the senior advisor for AI, my parenthetical is now senior advisor AI, autonomy, and national security.
2: Mm-hmm.
23: Just because we have seen a lot of convergence in those fields.
2: Mm-hmm.
23: Specifically, you know, the types of work that I'm involved in is with DHS, with DOW as our partners, trying to understand the implications of what's going on in Iran, in Ukraine, in Sudan, you know, and elsewhere in the world, where commercial products underpinned by AI are now in some cases more powerful than weapons developed by mature military industrial complexes. So it's something that we're working very hard to understand and mitigate the risk. So for a good example of where this would be is a colleague of mine from the highly automated safety center, the Highly Automated System Safety Center of mm-hmm. Excellence is working on is a project related to autonomous vehicles
2: mm-hmm.
23: where, you know, for our use, you know, we have a lot of new technology like automated emergency braking. We have side sensors. We have collision warning. We have a lot of things that help make our cars safer.
2: Mm-hmm.
23: But for first responders, sometimes those features stop them from doing their job because, and a good example is, you know, in certain cases, a first responder might want to ram into a vehicle to stop it from doing other things.
2: Mm-hmm.
23: But then when you have all these safety features,
2: auto braking,
23: yeah. you can't do that, mm-hmm. you know, or in some cases, you may have a vehicle like an ambulance that needs to exceed safe speeds.
2: Mm-hmm.
23: Their driver has been trained to operate that in a unsafe speed. Mm-hmm. But because of the safety systems built in, they're not allowed to do that. So mm-hmm. how do you work with industry to update their algorithm so that you can recognize when an algorithm is needed for a first response or an algorithm is needed for normal driving? Mm-hmm. You know, do we switch the algorithm the time they turn on their sirens? Mm-hmm. You know, and then all of a sudden we have a different risk algorithm, built in, a more aggressive. So those are the kind of issues that we are looking at very closely as the future of AI, autonomy, national security, all just converges, physical and digital start to converge at a very rapid pace. And I know I went very long, so apologies for that.
24: Quite all right. It was very interesting.
4: Yeah. And so the and it's a great example of how to start to get to the practical use cases. And so Usman, I want to give you what sort of an unfairly broad question. There's so much talk about AI in general, and particularly about AI as both a offensive and defensive accelerator in cyber. Help us cut through the noise a little bit. Where are you seeing AI delivering like real measurable value in cyber right now? And maybe where are some of the places where it's either overhyped or just not performing as well as we need or had hoped for?
24: So again, with pretty much everything, it depends on the use case, yep. right? So some use cases we can clearly measure the ROI, the outcomes, the impact that it's creating. So for example, like in a SOC environment, mm-hmm. You guys are familiar, but like a lot of the traditional SOCs have to go through, comb through logs and put things together and look at five different systems and screens and figure out what's going on. And before even doing the actual work, they're wasting so much time. In that scenario, agents are amazing, mm-hmm. right? Because they are able to stitch those things together. Mm-hmm. From our experience, the agentic SOC that we've launched in Google SecOps, the triage agent brings an average triage that takes 30 minutes to a minute, mm-hmm. right? It improves. Now, it's faster. It improves your security outcomes, like MTTR, the mean time to remediate, mm-hmm. mean time to identify. Those numbers are like 60-70% improvement. And then the flip side is like, yes, security is improving, but the toil on the humans is right. going down. This is not the kind of work that people like to do. This is the kind of work that people leave their jobs right. because of. Like, okay, I'm burned out. I didn't want to do this anymore. So that toil reduction is of huge value. Another thing that we are seeing is that it can democratize talent. Mm-hmm. One of the biggest issues that we hear from our colleagues in the government is that people don't stay. I have to bring in new people. It takes 6 months to a year to train them. Well, if you don't have to come in and just learn languages, you can talk in English and get the outcomes done. Mm-hmm. And it lowers the barrier substantially. So those kind of use cases are well-defined. Mm-hmm. We can see the outcomes mm-hmm. for it. Similarly, I mentioned briefly about Mythos. Again, people are... we saw that for the first time, at least publicly, it was stated that an LLM was able to identify 0 days,
4: yep.
24: chain them together, exploit them across all major operating systems at machine speed. Mm-hmm. What do you do over here? You can't really deal with this with people. You have to use AI to fight that, mm-hmm. right? So again, that is something that, and we can dig deeper into it, that you can clearly use AI along with human in the loop to have outcomes. Mm-hmm. In terms of things that are overblown, well, I would say, again, whenever the use case is not clearly defined, whenever you don't know how you would measure the value, mm-hmm. then it becomes kind of like a wild goose chase kind of a thing, right? So there's a lot of things that just create an agent for everything, and then it'll go out. There are tools that can do that thing maybe mm-hmm. cheaper and better. So those things, rather than naming things, I would say those are the issues that definition of use case is very important.
4: So part of it is just before looking to deploy AI, to take the assessment of what other solutions are there and do they fit better. It's just a practice. I mean, kind of going back to what we were saying for camera, like before you put in a new request, make sure the data doesn't already exist. It seems like there is a tendency right now for organizations to build an agent for everything because it's the fun, shiny new object. And you know, I saw you nodding a lot through this.
23: What I'd like to point out, right, sometimes we miss this big picture And for context, I'm like a curmudgeon. I've been in the federal space for about 20 years now. Total public service with the military, 32 years, mm-hmm. right? So a while. And what we seem to forget is, you know, a SQL script is AI. You know, a formula in Excel is AI, right? RPA is AI. Sentiment analysis is AI. It's not just large language models. Mm-hmm. Like, AI is a spectrum. So you can't just say AI and think large language models. Mm-hmm. It's the spectrum. And about 2 years ago, I was working on a project to help improve the way we do environmental analysis, which is huge in infrastructure projects, mm-hmm. right? And one of the things that we looked at was sentiment analysis. And when we did the, double-blind studies on sentiment analysis, what we found out was that machine learning, a proven technology from 10 years ago that nobody even thinks about, that's so unsexy, was more reliable and was giving us better results than a large language model. And when you look at, token consumption and you look at cloud consumption, basically even our costs were about 32% of, to get the same sentiment analysis using large language models. Mm-hmm. So, we're able to clearly tell our leadership, if you're trying to do sentiment analysis on a lot of unstructured or semi-structured data, machine learning is still your best mm-hmm. alternative, and we have actually given you the hard science behind it. Now, granted, that was about 2.5 years ago, and since then, we have probably quadrupled our cognition in large language models since then. Mm-hmm. So I don't know whether that analysis will hold, but to Usman's point, it's about the use case mm-hmm. and not trying to force fit a particular tool or technology mm-hmm. in that use case. And sometimes you may actually even have to take a use case and break it down one level further, like we do in enterprise architecture, mm-hmm. and say in the subsequence, what is the best AI tool or technology to use in that subsequence and tie it all together to get the most optimal, reliable answer you need for public service at the cheapest cost. Mm-hmm, mm-hmm. Because getting a bad friend recommendation is a different sort of consequence than not getting your veteran benefits.
24: Right. I think that was super critical, is that the FinOps in SecOps or FinOps in anything angle is very critical, because mm-hmm. at the end of the day, no one has unlimited budget. So you need to understand that. So I recently did this. I wrote a blog on Google Cloud website. You can see, which was basically, I focused on the security side. The idea of what is the additional value that AI is adding versus what is the cost. Mm-hmm. And then you have to figure out, okay, where do you fall in the spectrum, mm-hmm. right? So if I can have a good SIM or a database to centralize data, mm-hmm. I don't have to have agents running after every different thing just to bring things in. The token cost would be ginormous, right. as Neil just said. So having said that, it's constantly changing. Right. Every new model is a little better. Mm-hmm. One thing that we are seeing is, because there's such a shortage of TPUs and GPUs in the market, as of right now, the models are not really getting any more cheaper,
5: right.
24: because there's no capacity out there. Mm-hmm. Eventually, hopefully, things will get there. But so that's why it becomes very critical. And even if you take the cost out, if you haven't well planned what you are trying to do in the beginning, you don't have anything to measure it against. Mm-hmm.
4: Yeah. So we're going to come back to the post-mythos situation and just the machine speed challenges in a little bit later in the program. But you all touched about being really able to measure outcomes. I'm curious, are there other lessons that organizations are learning by deploying AI in live production environments that you would call out? Like the types of things that you can only really learn and then assess the impact by doing, rather than the advanced planning. There's definitely you need to scope and not just throw AI at every solution or LLMs at every solution. But are there any other kind of high-level principles of these are the things that you need to do a pilot to get to learn about the practical capabilities.
23: So maybe I'll touch on this a little, and Usman, I'm sure you will probably add a more reasoned addition to my answer, right? Is a couple of years ago, the big rage was we don't have the data. Data's too dirty. You know, cost to clean the data is so much. We're just going to create synthetic data and build our models, mm-hmm. right? Except what we have learned, especially from doing this now for a couple of years, is, you know, synthetic data has a way of, like, centralizing to the mean. Mm-hmm. So even though you try to randomize synthetic data as much as you can, it's going to follow like that bell curve in terms of distribution. So, you know, the one lesson that I know I have learned working with a lot of my partners in implementing AI solutions in live production environments mm-hmm. is sometimes it's actually better to work with dirty data than try to spend a couple of years cleaning the data mm-hmm. because our computational power has increased in our cloud so much that mm-hmm. you know we can actually do the the transformation in memory as opposed to a separate sequential step, you know, from extract, transform, load, right? We could do the transformation in memory, get what we need, and we don't need to do those other steps. So I think the biggest lesson that I have learned, which I tell people, is don't try to use synthetic data to build your models. Work with dirty data because dirty data is actually going to help make your models better. It may take a little more work. It may add a little more friction where, you know, the chief data officers probably listening to this are probably throwing their shoes at the screen right now. But it is my honest belief that working with dirty data actually gets you better results and better models in artificial intelligence.
4: Very good. So we heard, importance of work with the data you have, of think about the FinOps side of things early. Usman, any other kind of guiding principles you'd want to share?
24: No, I think, first of all, if you have good data, that always helps because data is what the AI is going to work on top of. Of course, Neil went even foundational. He was talking about training the model. Mm-hmm. But once the model is trained and you're trying to create agents and stuff to work, then having good data mm-hmm. matters.
4: Sure.
24: Have said that, if you don't have it, then MCP is there. You can connect and mm-hmm. get the data that you need. Things mm-hmm. are there's a way around it. As you said, POC is important to not only to validate what you're doing, but also to create a operating model. Mm-hmm. How would you actually work with agents running with humans?
4: Mm-hmm.
24: You need to figure out because the human in the loop, human on the loop. Mm-hmm. How would it work in your environment? Again, you need to figure out what are you measuring, what is actually improving so that you can measure and report out because you need more funding. The principles, the basic principles do matter, which is like you need to cage, sandbox your agents. It's important that identity and the zero trust principles mm-hmm. are there. One other aspect that we've heard from customers is that auditability is very important.
4: Mm-hmm.
24: Like your people will not trust your agents, your AI, if they cannot see how did it come up with this recommendation.
4: Mm-hmm.
24: So auditability, okay, which data that you looked at, what is your reasoning, that is super critical. And not just in the back end, maybe have it in the GUI when you're working so that the person can actually see, okay, this is what's happening.
4: Mm-hmm.
24: Because it has an impact on us when we're trying to trust things. Because that person is always going to say, well, it's my neck, right? So these are some of the things.
4: Sure.
24: Again, nothing that is that we would say is like out of the ordinary, but mm-hmm. it's just to keep in mind.
23: And I really want to go back to your point that you raised, which is, you know, really important about the, you know, identifying the use case.
4: Mm-hmm.
23: And a lot of times, you know, I find myself in meetings where the biggest challenge is trying to convince my leadership to identify whether it's a deterministic or a probabilistic problem and then be able to guide them into whether they need a deterministic solution or a probabilistic solution. Because a lot of times they'll have conversations with vendors who are trying to do the right thing. Don't get me wrong. Industry has always been a great partner to me and to my colleagues. But industry comes in government doesn't explain what they want very well. And industry obviously says, my tool can try to help you, right? But if the government can't define it's a probabilistic or deterministic problem, they may end up buying the wrong thing, you know? And a lot of times it is what, you know, you sometimes, you know, RPA is a great deterministic, you know, tool. Sometimes you just need RPA. Sometimes you do need a large language model daisy chained with agents. It's a probabilistic solution, right? And it goes back to that risk threshold. Mm-hmm. How consistent does your answer need to be? How bracketed does it need to be? You know, what is the reliability? All those things that come into basically goes back to what do you need the technology to do?
4: Absolutely. We're going to have to pause there for just a moment. We're going to come back to the having that realistic use case. And in the next segment, I want to get to a point that you raised, Yvonne, which is how to really think about how to make the humans and the tools work together and sort of allocate the responsibilities appropriately. So we need to take a quick break, but we'll be right back. Thanks. This is Troy Schneider of Billington Cybersecurity. Please join me on Thursday, August 6th at 2 p.m. for the latest episode in our Billington Cyber and AI Outlook series. This month's program focuses on establishing a shared, realistic baseline about where AI is really altering cybersecurity today. Don't miss the Billington Cyber and AI Outlook series on August 6th at 2 p.m. right here on Federal News Network. Welcome back to the Billington Cyber and AI Outlook series on Federal News Network. So we talked a little bit in the first segment about where government organizations are seeing real mission impact and some of the things you can do to help raise the likelihood of getting that mission impact. Now I want to pivot to knowing how to kind of tailor the work to those opportunities. And as you put it in the previous segment, how to think about how to make the humans and the agents of the other systems work together, given the relative limitations and strengths of both sides of that. So Yvonne, we'll start with you. How should leaders draw the line between the tasks that are best handled by AI-driven automation and those that still need the human expertise and judgment? I guess that could be either certain types of steps of the process or certain types of problem sets that require by definition require a human more aggressively in the loop. How do you think about that?
24: So I think anything where you need to synthesis, mm-hmm. processing, I think that's AI can do it very mm-hmm. well. Mm-hmm. Anywhere where you need to make a decision, the decision points are owned by the human, right? Mm-hmm. So I think that's, so in pretty much every use case, that's mm-hmm. how the ideal outcome is coming out. Like everything is semi-autonomous because we're not comfortable with completely autonomous things. Right. And there is a way, everything is learning. Like with our systems, what we did was we started with AI-assisted features, where they were helping you, something like a case summarization mm-hmm. or like suggesting like how to do, mm-hmm. create a playbook and stuff like that, right? So, and then the second step was agentic, mm-hmm. which is like semi-autonomous, and ultimately it will, whenever the industry goes to autonomous, right. But if you look at the theme, it's like the AI is helping you uncover things faster, mm-hmm. it's the synthesis, the analysis, the processing all of that much faster. Mm-hmm. But human is saying, okay, I agree with this or I don't agree
4: right,
24: with this.
4: Right. And maybe we go back to the SOC environment as an example. You touched on a little bit of this of, you know, doing the work that burns out people. And also the issues of if your network's being hit with a similar attack to, you know, hundreds or thousands of different endpoints at the same time, AI can help diagnose the problem and then apply it across those incidents. But how, when things are happening at that speed, how do you bring a human into that in a way that is helpful as opposed to slowing down that time to response?
24: So there are multiple things over here, right? So for example, if you are getting attacked,
4: yeah.
24: Ideally your AI should understand that it is one type of attack and all of these are basically right. just symptoms of that. And so you're going after to solve that specific thing. Mm-hmm. And then, of course, you need a process where the human says, okay, I agree with this solution. Mm-hmm. And because at the end of the day, you need to figure out, okay, if this doesn't work, how do I roll things mm-hmm. back? So I think that's where we are at right now. Will ultimately the future would be that it's going to happen at machine speed? I would think so. But it's also about us being comfortable with how much autonomy mm-hmm. we are willing to give. And then, of course, the trust is earned over time as well.

0: in general, right? So we started having these issues a little earlier on. Being a foundational AI lab, we had our own system. So if you think about it as a process, the way we go about it is that for the vulnerability management piece is like you first need to plan.
1: Mm-hmm.
0: And the planning is as simple as creating the actual plan as to what are we going to do,
1: mm-hmm.
0: right? It's because this vulnerability management piece is not like you do a pen test or a red team once a year and you're done for it.
1: Right.
0: It's a continuous
1: mm-hmm.
0: process. So planning, creating a process. And then the second piece in the planning is then creating an inventory of your environment,
1: mm-hmm.
0: right? Creating a configuration graph, for example, of all your cloud, of all your code, of all your AI, knowing what you are protecting. Because and that is a big issue. Not everybody knows what's in the environment.
1: Mm-hmm.
0: So if you don't know what you're protecting, you don't know the blast radius. If this gets popped, what is going to be the impact? So that is super critical. When you do these things, you start actually getting a better posture already because you're like, I'm not using all of this code. Why do I have it live? I should take it off,
1: mm-hmm.
0: right?
1: Mm-hmm.
0: And then you understand a lot more. Second process is then, well, based now that you understand what you have mm-hmm. to protect, you scan those specific areas of codes, right? And you identify what are your vulnerabilities. The third process is based on those vulnerabilities you patch and mm-hmm. the finders you monitor.
1: Mm-hmm.
0: This
1: mm-hmm.
0: it's like a flywheel,
1: okay.
0: because everything needs to be a flywheel, right?
1: Right.
0: So it's like a flywheel. Similarly, this is if you have your own code, right? So mm-hmm. and again, government has a lot of its own code
1: sure.
0: as well. A lot of the stuff that you had to write on your own. But like if it's vendor stuff, for example, XYZ vendor's router has a problem and the patch is not out yet, what do you do then?
1: Mm-hmm.
0: So in that case, you have to be ready as well. So that is that SOC angle where threat intel comes around, this specific threat vector was used in Europe.
1: Mm-hmm.
0: Okay, right away, create a detection rule through the agent. As soon as that detection rule triggers, the agent start looking at, okay, what's our implication? Let's mm-hmm. investigate that.
1: Mm-hmm.
0: So when we are talking about machine speed, that's what we are talking about, machine speed, right? Mm-hmm. And there are, at every place, there are some decision factors for the human to
1: mm-hmm.
0: basically make.
1: Mm-hmm.
0: Patch is ready. Can we deploy? Yes, no. I see this problem. Can I do the fix? Yes, no. That's how we need to go about it.
1: Yeah. So, you know, we're...
0: Sorry, very long.
1: No, that's great. That's great.
2: Very interesting.
1: How do you think about that, you know, the right level, the right altitude at which a human needs to come in? Is it, you know, are there clear areas where that intuition and contextual understanding is the determinant, or is it the, you know, the impact and the risk? To go back to the example you gave, it's like, all right, you know, misidentifying a friend group in the analysis, or the quote from another speaker, you know, counting the number of birds on an island is you know, that's if there's a fudge factor there, that's okay. There are lots of government missions that are literally life and death. So there are, you know, just like there are high risk systems, there are high risk missions here. How do you factor those two things in sort of thinking about where humans need to be, you know, in or on the loop?
2: So, you know, Usman really raised a good point here, which sometimes I think in the rush to do things, a lot of organizations miss,
1: mm-hmm.
2: is that, you know, you either pay the piper on the back end or the front end, right? You're going to have to pay the bill somewhere.
1: Yeah.
2: And it's probably more effective to pay the bill on, you know, before something happens, in the planning, in the running the exercises, in seeing where your gaps are, in being able to see, why do I have all this extra code that does nothing, right? Maybe I can only bring it up when I need to,
1: mm-hmm.
2: right? All my data, what data do I really need to protect? What data do I need to put on a tape and in cold storage? But all that decision making, we have to do. If we don't do it, and by the time something comes to a SOC, you're already too late because mm-hmm. you're reacting, right? And where, you know, where it makes a difference is understanding human systems integration. You know what I mean? When I was in the military, we're very good at this, right? We would sit in rooms and we would look at how somebody reached to touch a button, where their eyes went and where to place the, you know, the monitor. Just the, you know, being able to understand how fast
1: mm-hmm.
2: things are moving, what the refresh rate needs to be on a Blue Force tracker for somebody to be able to understand what's going on

0: in their environment, right? You can't do that without practice, without experimentation, and without understanding those nuances that sometimes machines won't pick up because they don't have the domain knowledge. Mm-hmm. And sort of, you know, the example I give, it's a very simple example. Like if I give you a series of numbers, 2, 4, 6, 8, mm-hmm. you can pick the next mm-hmm. number. Yeah. Pretty easy, right? You sort of get it. Machines can do that. If I pick, you know, 1, 2, 3, 5, 8, 13, 21, it'll take, machine will probably pick it up faster than you because it's a Fibonacci series, right? So they'll be able to pick that up.
1: I guarantee it would be much faster than me.
0: But if I pick something like 4, 14, 23, 34, 42, 47, you'll be very confused and so will the machine unless you lived in Manhattan, New York, mm-hmm. where you'd identify those are the subway stops on the F train, mm-hmm. right? So sometimes you have to do that planning to find out where you need the humans with that domain expertise and where you sort of need the machines. Because you can't train the machines on every subway map in the world because you'll get false positives all day long. Mm-hmm. So where do you, you know, where do you figure out where the humans need to come in? And in some cases, you may be getting all these alerts in your SOC, and because it's useless data that you have already published and it's 7 years old, it doesn't matter. Why are we so worried about protecting it? Mm-hmm, mm-hmm. Right? We've already released it 7 years ago. It's out there. So maybe we need to turn that alarm off and say, we don't need the alarm ringing when somebody's trying to get our data that's 11 years old. Mm-hmm, mm-hmm. So, but it takes human judgment, and it takes what you really pointed out, the planning, right? The working with industry to narrow down the use case and accept and trust industry judgment on what the best tool is. You know, industry is not in the best place to identify what the use case is, right? That's an inherently government problem. Mm-hmm. But then once government is able to figure that out, conversely, there should be trust that says industry probably can provide the best tool for that use case. But if they don't understand the use case, then maybe the solution they give you will be suboptimal, and it's not because there's malice, it's just because there's misunderstanding. Mm-hmm. And, you know, my partnerships with industry are successful because we have those conversations, you know, in things like what we're doing today. You know, I could be signing memos right now at my desk, mm-hmm. right? But I'm here. Why am I here? Because it's important to engage with our industry counterparts mm-hmm. to learn from them and take this back. Like what Usman said today, I'm taking back to my team, right? That's the perspective on that. Thanks.
1: And but like reinforces just, the human part.
2: Just yes. to add, like the domain knowledge is super critical, right? So something as simple as like when the example I gave, why would you spend tokens to scan a code that is basically air-gapped?
0: Yep.
2: Right? For example, so those that domain knowledge is super critical in everything that you're doing.
1: Very good. Well, so I think we're going to pause there for just a moment and take a quick break. But we're going to come back, talk a little bit more about the, you know, the Mythos impact, but then especially coming back to the important issues of trust and accountability and auditability and hopefully a little bit about the realistic road ahead. So, gentlemen, thanks for being here. Thanks for watching. We'll be back in just a moment. This is Troy Schneider of Billington Cybersecurity. Please join me on Thursday, August 6th at 2 p.m. for the latest episode in our Billington Cyber and AI Outlook series. This month's program focuses on establishing a shared, realistic baseline about where AI is really altering cybersecurity today. Don't miss the Billington Cyber and AI Outlook series on August 6th at 2 p.m. right here on Federal News Network. Welcome back to the Billington Cyber and AI Outlook series on Federal News Network. I'm Troy Schneider, and with me today are Neil Chaudhry from the Department of Transportation and Usman Chaudhry from Google Public Sector. Gentlemen, thanks again for having this important conversation today. And we've talked a few points early in the program about the importance of trust and accountability, and Usman, you added auditability to that list. Let's talk a little bit more about that. Like, what is that accountability framework and the auditability that needs to be there when AI systems are especially making or influencing cyber decisions that you know that could affect real mission risk and incident response?
2: So I think we covered some of it already, mm-hmm. But the fundamentals, I think, are still the same. Yeah. And a rogue agent cannot do anything if its arms and legs are cut off, mm-hmm. right? So basically segmentation, zero trust are super critical now. Mm-hmm. And all of a sudden, zero trust used to be like a dirty word. Everybody's like, what do you mean by that? All of a sudden, people are paying attention to that, okay? It makes sense because like it can cut things off. So those things are important. We have this, Google has this framework called SAFE, Secure AI Framework, SAFE. Mm-hmm. So, and again, it talks about the similar things, right? So what should be the basic concepts that you should be thinking when you are applying AI in your mm-hmm. environment? And some of it, like we discussed, like logging is important, right? Identity is important. Those are the kind of things that we should be thinking through. An example, one of my friends posted recently, an example was like, when you're like trying a new agent, think of it as like a new employee, right? Mm-hmm. You don't really open up the doors to them. You have like a very specific access, mm-hmm. similarly limit access to for the agent. You don't really let them work on production stuff right away. You do sandbox first, right? So if something happens, you have the ability to fire. You should have some sort of a stop button, right? So those are the kind of things in which it should be thought about so that it's safely deployed. Mm-hmm.
1: And I know we were talking, you know, off camera earlier about, you know, intelligent permissioning to, you know, sort of a, maybe, you know, that could be the overlap with zero trust is partial there, but to make sure that that agents aren't having access to the ability to take certain steps, or maybe just to aggregate data that would have been, you know, secure through obscurity before. And Neil, how do you think about those other kind of guardrails or safety measures to make sure that the accountability is there?
0: Well, you know, I'm sorry. I got distracted because Usman, like, I'm sealing this, by the way, is that, you know, I'm going to tell everybody we need to have a way to put AI agents on probation first.
1: Yeah.
0: Mm-hmm. You know? So that's what I'm going to take back. Mm-hmm. But really, you know, on a more serious note, what it goes back to is, you know, the fundamentals, right? Is that, is your MCP, your Model Context Protocol, has that README file, right? And that MCP file, does it have ICAM built into it, the permissioning mm-hmm. built into it, the validation built into it, just so that when you have an agent interacting with another agent, they can authenticate with more than one way,
1: mm-hmm.
0: right? And you don't end up in situations where your agents, because they were not permissioned correctly, they're doing things they you didn't tell them yes about, or you didn't tell them no either. So because you didn't tell them no, it's a new area, they go explore. Mm-hmm. And it's how do you build those controls in specifically that they don't go on phishing expeditions, mm-hmm. that, you know, in the Model Context Protocol, we're looking at one of the first questions that an agent should be asking another agent is, who are you? Who do you work for? Why do you need this? Mm-hmm. And just like we would do with humans, you know, an intern from another department comes to your office and says, you know, that person told me to get this. And you say, huh, did they? Let me call them up just to double check. But how do we build those? What we used to have human controls, why are we thinking about it differently? Specifically for agents through the MCP architecture mm-hmm. that says authentication is a key part of that. And maybe multi-factor authentication among agents is also a key part of that. And that goes back to what you talked about, specifically segmentation, right? How do we segment? How do we build zero trust by default so that if an agent is inside your environment, they don't get a free rein to go talk to other agents, go wreak havoc, right? Every point that they're connecting to another agent, there is that stop that says ICAM, there's that stop that says, you know, zero trust, mm-hmm. there is that segmentation in there. And yes, it may add microseconds to your decision-making, and, you know, we are adding friction. Yes, I get that, right? But once again, depending on what you're trying to do, you know, and government is something that we need to think more strongly about, just because we may have, you know, people's address stored somewhere else, right? And because they're on a government program, we may have a list of medications they're taking somewhere else. Mm-hmm. We may also have, because, you know, their extended family's on something else, we may have deployment data somewhere else. And putting that together, you get a good financial picture of maybe this family's under financial stress. Maybe, you know, we shouldn't sell them an insurance policy because their child is going to have lifelong claims, right? So how do you segment that data so it's not misused, mm-hmm. even inadvertently? And the other piece which I really picked up on, which I really like you said it, was that constant periodic auditability, mm-hmm. going back and reviewing your controls and saying what is working, what is not working, where are we making those mistakes with our agents and our agentic infrastructure and, you know, our agentic environment, and where should we put less controls, where should we put more controls, and where should we actually have more human involvement, and where we could actually de-risk because we have known that it's a maybe it's a very deterministic process. We have already proven out the model. We know how the exceptions work. So yeah, we need less humans. And because we only have a certain amount of humans in our workforce, we're pushing them towards the more probabilistic, you know, parts of our SOCs, our attacks, all these other things that maybe before we didn't channel them properly. Mm-hmm. Thank you.
2: Yeah. And one thing I want to add is, like, I think both of us agree whatever we are saying is not like that stop people from using AI.
0: Sure.
2: Because you can't do that, honestly. People,
0: and neither should you.
2: Right. Neither should you, because that's how actually your innovation dies out.
1: Right.
2: It's not possible. Like, I'll give you an example. The other day, I had to deduplicate a couple of rows, and I was like, why should I do that? I put it in Gemini, and it actually did it for me, right? So once you know there are easier ways, people will always go towards that. But it's all about how to do things safely and build those good habits at an organizational level.
1: Well, and that's, at some level, it's just a management and leadership challenge in that sense of how to encourage employees to use the stuff in a good way. And how to make sure that it's not, I mean, that there's value in exploration for exploration's sake, but that we're not all spinning up our own agents to do something when a ready-made, simpler, cheaper solution already exists in the organization. But so how do you steer toward, like, efficient and kind of resource-conscious use, and also do it to really kind of free people from that work, that low-value work or that burnout work, and kind of move up the value chain for both their sake and the organization's, and make sure that we really are pushing people, to go back to the SOC example, to get those, the level ones focused on level two instead.
2: So I'll give one example,
1: yeah.
2: Right? So again, a good friend of mine, he posted that, and I love to steal it. So it was regarding this vulnerability that everybody's talking about these days. He was like, if you want to design your environment, maybe do a reverse engineering exercise, which is like, if you had a magic wand and you were able to fix every vulnerability, patch everything in 15 minutes, what do you need to do that?
1: Mm-hmm.
2: Right? You will identify, okay, what are the issues? Where do you have the gaps? Where you're not moving fast enough? Where this slows us down? This doesn't slow. So those are good exercises to identify, mm-hmm. what are the kind of use cases that are wasting a lot of, the activities that are wasting a lot of time. Similar to what happened in the SOC when we identified these things, right? 80 to 90% of the work is reactive, which is spending time on triage, investigation. A simple query is taking 45 minutes to rehydrate data. And then remediation is all manual. There is no automation built in. You're like, okay, this is something that needs to be solved.
1: Mm-hmm.
2: Okay, what in proactive side, threat hunting hardly ever happens because people don't have time
1: mm-hmm.
2: from the reactive stuff. Well, okay, let's do something about it, because threat hunting is super important because it saves you from doing all of that reactive work, right? So it's kind of where people are spending time and they can actually do those things more efficiently. But that's part of it. I'm sure they can find new things
1: sure.
2: as well.
1: Sure. Yeah. I want to, you mentioned the challenge of kind of compute scarcity earlier, And, you know, an organization like Google can, within reason, throw more resources at this problem. But, you know, government agencies are budget constrained and hardware constrained. So even if the automation is there, are there limitations with just the infrastructure that agencies have to work with that is going to, you know, be a bottleneck in bringing this machine speed capability?
2: I would love to hear what Neil says, but like just to add to that is that like our engineering teams are literally budgeting tokens to do these vulnerability analysis mm-hmm, now mm-hmm. because this is needed.
1: Right.
2: You cannot. It's just this is where everything is going, and if you're not going to do it, then there would be negative consequences.
1: Right.
2: And by the way, we have to internally budget about these things mm-hmm. as well.
1: Right.
2: Because there's just not enough capacity mm-hmm. to go around. Everybody has to do that. It's just like I think the paradigm is changing. Mm-hmm. You have to now think about it and how do you incorporate that in your environment.
1: But you've got a quick answer on how to budget for these things in a forever CR environment?
0: Well, I was going to say it won't be a quick answer, but I'll try, right? The fundamental thing I'd like to say is, you know, business is not in the business of public service, right? Mm-hmm. And public service isn't in the business of making a profit.
1: Right.
0: Two different things, right? So the reason government partners with industry is to get value, right? But when we talk about concepts like low-value work, mm-hmm. right, in government, because it's a mission-based sort of organization, we have to take time to build the bench. Mm-hmm. You know, if we don't train people to be SOC 1 folks, they will never get the domain expertise to be good SOC 2 analysts, mm-hmm. right? So there is that sunk cost in terms of human nature that we have to do just to build our bench for public service, mm-hmm. which is a slightly different model. So, you know, for government, AI, it's really not, you know, fundamentally a race to the bottom where it might be in other places. And how we look at that is something that we need to explore in greater detail with industry is how we partner with industry to build those cycles, right, where you know, the government can help build the bench, start with those internships. They go work in private sector. They can immediately come back to government, build some more skill sets, and just repeat that cycle so that it's actually a partnership of human capital, not just technology.
2: Yeah. Thank you. No, that's a very good point because we're seeing somewhere in some states where the states are partnering with universities. Mm-hmm. Where the university students are being trained, then they come into the state, they work, they get a job or internship right away. Mm-hmm. And then even the industry is saying, okay, you guys are already trained, why don't you can come to us as well. So it's a very good model mm-hmm. of that circle. And the other thing that you touched upon was like building the bench. So I get that question so much that, okay, if we do start automating, how do I train the new guys?
1: Yep.
2: And we have to figure out new ways, right? We make them maybe do the dirty grunt work for a bit. Maybe we do capture the flag where they have to do those things. So we'll have to figure that answer out.
0: But, you know, the thing that you raise is so critical is that that's not their end of their careers doing grunt work for the rest of their life, right? The grunt work is learning to
2: training.
0: Do the grunt work training and then moving on to other things. So it's not an either-or proposition, but it is moving them on so there's light at the end of the tunnel. They're not just digging for coal for the rest of their life.
1: Mm-hmm. Right?
0: Thank you.
1: Very good. So we have just about 1 minute left here, and we've covered a lot of ground. I'm going to give each of you a chance for a quick final word. Do you have one thing that you're most focused on about how to bring, you know, practical defensive benefits from AI to organizations' cyber profile? If you know something that you're thinking about, you would encourage our audience to be thinking about as well.
2: I think it's two ways. One is like on a personal aspect. I think we are constantly all learning because mm-hmm. things are changing so fast. And it's like reading what's coming out, talking to people, and we are like every week I feel like the perspective is changed and things are added. So mm-hmm. we're I joke sometimes, and again, I'm giving a long answer.
0: He'll cut it.
2: I wanted it to be, but like I remember, I had friends who were doctors, and they used to joke like, "We have to study all the time." Yeah. And I tell them like, "No, I have to study all the time now."
1: So always be curious.
2: So you have to be constantly learning. And then the second aspect is like, again, what companies like Google, others out there are doing themselves to mm-hmm. secure themselves. I think those lessons learned can easily be ported to the government as well. And I think everybody is willing and want to share those things.
1: All right. Neil, you get a one-sentence final word here.
0: I do. So for my government colleagues, right, I'd like to say, in order to be successful in the next generation, focus on two things. One, stop asking about cost. And start asking about proof of value when mm-hmm. you're talking to industry. Mm-hmm. Say, what is the proof of value and how do you demonstrate it? Mm-hmm. And the second thing that I'd like to say is learn to move at the speed of innovation. If cognition in AI is doubling every 7 months, you can't have a 3-year planning cycle for a project. You need to figure out how to get projects done in 6-month bite-sized chunks.
1: I think we just identified two or three future episode topics right there. So we're going to have to pause. But, gentlemen, thank you so much for being part of this conversation today. Really appreciate it.
2: Thank you so much for having me.
0: Thank you.
1: Thank you. And thanks to all of you for taking time today to be part of this episode. We hope you found it useful and that you'll join us for the future editions. Thanks again to Google for their support of this episode. For Billington Cybersecurity and FNN, I'm Troy Schneider. Have a great day.
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8: From ABC News, I'm Brian Clark. Almost 6 months since the U.S. first attacked Iran, new concerns in Washington. One focuses on reports of a dwindling stockpile of air defense missiles. ABC's Louis Martinez covers the Pentagon.
9: We're talking about the THAAD missile system. We're talking about the Patriot missile system. A think tank earlier this month put out information that said that the Patriot missiles have been depleted by 2/3 and the THAADs by half. We have confirmed that reporting. We also know from U.S. officials that the number of TACM and PRISM missiles are, quote, extremely low.
8: The White House has pushed back on reports of shortages. Another concern focuses on how casualties are counted. The Pentagon said there was a technical error, and today Senate Democrats introducing legislation to end that practice. Democratic Senator Tammy Duckworth of Illinois said this affects pensions and benefits.
10: Well, it's about being first and foremost upfront and honest with the American people. Trump's illegal war is deeply unpopular, and he knows it.
8: The FDA has approved Moderna's mRNA flu vaccine for adults over 50.
11: The shot was found to be 27% more effective than the standard vaccine. The new approval comes after an intense flu season last year that saw some of the highest rates of doctor's visits, hospitalizations, and deaths from the virus.
8: That's ABC's Yuri Benajab. A Senate committee voted to hold Dr. Anthony Fauci in contempt of Congress for refusing to answer questions last week. Chair Rand Paul says he'll refer the matter directly to the Department of Justice. Meanwhile, Todd Blanche's bid to lead the department as attorney general still uncertain as some Republicans threaten to vote no.
12: Cassidy actually did speak yesterday, to which he said that he's worried that Trump is just basically going after his political enemies. And I'm sure behind closed doors, he wants assurances from Todd Blanche that that is not his intention, that he doesn't view himself as Trump's personal attorney.
8: You're listening to ABC News.
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8: Kellogg says it's going to remove artificial colors from all of its cereals by the end of the year. That's a year ahead of the schedule the company announced last August. Kellogg says it's identified fruit and vegetable-based juices that can give its cereals their appropriate colors. The cyclosporiasis outbreak continues. ABC's Elizabeth Schulze says the parasitic stomach illness has been linked to Taylor Farms iceberg lettuce from Mexico.
12: Mexico's health ministry is now testing out fruits, vegetables, and water at hotels in the popular tourist hotspot that includes Cancun and Tulum for any signs of this parasite.
8: It looked cool, but a video of a SpaceX Falcon 9 rocket crashing into the moon was actually a fake.
15: The impact did occur. An 11-year-old rocket left over from a 2015 mission hit the lunar surface this week after being pushed there by solar activity and gravity. Elon Musk reposted what he said was a clip of that on his social media site X, and it was viewed over 5 million times. However, he followed up 40 minutes later by posting the video was AI-generated. That post was only viewed 600,000 times. The original video was made by a far-right media company, which also admitted, but not until later, that the post wasn't real. Sherry Preston, ABC News.
8: A South Florida man's behind bars after he was allegedly found asleep on a parked JetBlue plane. He was discovered by ground workers during routine work before the plane was used. He's facing several charges, including burglary. Brian Clark, ABC News.
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16: Today's federal newscast. More than a year after many DOGE members vacated their posts at federal agencies, information is still murky on who they were and what they did. In a new report, the Government Accountability Office managed to identify 206 DOGE personnel who were working at agencies during 2025. GAO also reported that it obtained only limited information on DOGE members' identities and whether they received training or completed financial disclosures. June was not a good month for your money in the Thrift Savings Plan. 15 of 16 funds saw month-over-month declines, including the S Fund, which dropped more than 4% over the last 30 days. Of the 15 funds that dropped in July, the good news is 12 of them saw declines of less than 1%. The G Fund was the only account to come in positive last month, with a growth of just under 0.4%. For the year, 15 of 16 funds are growing at a healthy rate, with 9 earning double-digit returns. Find these stories and more at federalnewsnetwork.com. I'm Eric White.
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19: Welcome to What's Working in Washington, original thought with a focus on artificial intelligence.
20: And welcome to What's Working in Washington. It's great to have you. I'm Jonathan Aberman. This show is going to highlight some things that I care very much about. The first one is a couple of local leaders who are doing what they can to help our economy move forward. James Barla from Station DC. Station DC is a really interesting new initiative to really jumpstart the entrepreneur community here in town. I'm also going to have Victor Hoskins on our show. Victor is one of the leading lights of economic development in our region, probably more than anyone else responsible for Amazon locating here. He is currently the president of Fairfax County Economic Development. He has some very interesting things to say about how the region needs to grow. A new guest, Ed Finn, had an opportunity to speak with him. You're going to enjoy meeting Ed. Ed is very much involved in the interplay between humans, technology, and regulation. And it wouldn't be a What's Working in Washington without an opportunity for me to share some of my thoughts. I'm going to actually make a connection between AI, nuclear weapons, and cloning. Now, if that doesn't give you a reason to stay tuned, I give up. But seriously, if you really want to think about AI and whether or not technology is determinative, it's a surprisingly useful analogy. So let's get ready and let's get going. I'm here with Ed Finn. He is the founding director of the Center for Science and the Imagination at Arizona State and an associate professor in the School for the Future of Innovation Society in the School of Arts, Media and Engineering. So I bet you can imagine why I wanted him to be on the show. But then I had an opportunity to read Future Tense, which is a periodical that he is the academic director of, and it was just a no-brainer. You'll find out why now. Ed, it's great to have you here.
21: Thank you so much for having me, Jonathan.
20: Well, I just love Future Tense. Thank you for pointing it out to me. It really gets at what this show is about. Tell me, what are the big themes that your work in university and also Future Tense really, what do you identify now as being the most problematic technology issues in our society?
21: Well, there are things we're familiar with, like AI, climate, the changing relationship we all have with digital technologies on a personal level through social media and phones and screens, all this stuff that is really every day. And that is actually our ambition with Future Tense. Our tagline for it is a citizen's guide to the future. What is our personal or collective relationship to these new technologies? And we're publishing now with Issues in Science and Technology, which is the house magazine of the National Academies of Science, Engineering, and Medicine. And so that's an audience of people in science policy, scientists, and also just members of the public who are thinking about these big questions. How do we tell better stories about the future? How do we make better decisions about these incredible tools that we're developing so we can use them to improve life for everybody?
20: It seems to me, at least I'm very frustrated at the moment, because I feel that right now technologists, a lot of them really don't seem to be too concerned about social policy.
21: It feels like there's a gap. You and I both remember the time before Google, the time before smartphones, the time before Facebook. And I think we've gone through a big social evolution in how we think about technology, because there was a moment when it really did feel like every new development out of Silicon Valley was incredibly exciting. And Google's motto was "Don't be evil." We really thought these companies were out there to make the world a better place. And I'd like to believe that they are, and that I'm sure there are a lot of people working there who are trying to do that. But there's been this gradual shift and maybe a drift from the social good, the social purpose of technology, and the money-making motive, and maybe also a part of this larger growing income inequality that you see. So people in Silicon Valley just are not the people. The people in the room making decisions about these technologies are very different in socioeconomic status, in terms of their personal backgrounds, the things that they know and the things they care about, from the billions of other people on the planet who are all going to have to live with these choices. You know, Facebook now has, or at least it did, have over a billion users. That's really mind-boggling, right? Mm-hmm. That's a big fraction of the total human population.
20: So for me, I find that the fault line around all of this really is the interplay between humans and the value of humans and AI as a technology. How do you balance those two as you think about the future of our world?
21: Well, it's funny. We've done some research on AI, and what comes up again and again is we don't know what AI is. We don't know what artificial intelligence is, and that's because we don't really know what intelligence is. You don't know how to, we don't know how to measure it. We don't really know how to describe it. And ultimately, what makes us so anxious about these increasingly capable agentic tools is that it reminds us how little we know about ourselves and how we define it. It pressures that blurry boundary between the human and the non-human, and it makes us feel anxious about our place in the world. So we're building these tools that for the first time observe and mimic us in just the same way that we observe and mimic the world. That's how humans learn. Our brains are so plastic, we can take new things on. And so we're trying to study these tools while they're trying to study us, and we're getting into these weird loops. You know, people get into very strange personal relationships with chatbots, where we don't have the right metaphors, the right narratives to grapple with the world that we've created through these technologies.
0: One of the pieces that I read on Future Tense as I prepared for interview was a piece talking about people preparing for a speech, and they ended up using really interesting AI agent technology. And I thought it did a very good job of identifying the fault line. So the term was used in the story Centaurs. You know, and so talk to me a little bit about that.
21: So I don't remember if this, I think this came from Garry Kasparov, or Garry Kasparov, the chess player, is someone who talks a lot about centaurs. And he's a person who has a really intimate and complicated relationship with intelligent machines, thinking machines, as one of the world's greatest chess masters, who famously lost to IBM's Deep Blue in this highly televised big public chess match in the late 90s. I think it was 1997. And so he's a lot of feelings about that, justifiably. He talks about centaurs and saying, look, his reaction to that after processing this major setback was not to say, screw computers, I don't want to have anything to do with them. He said, no, the best chess players are not machines. The best chess players are humans and machines collaborating together. And that's what a centaur is when the human and the machine work together, and they've done competitions, sort of open competitions, and centaurs are better than the smartest, most advanced chess programs, because that human element is more effective at navigating the complexities of the game. And so the story you're talking about, The Funniest Centaur Alive, plays on that to say, well, what else could we do with these machines? Could you become a better public speaker? Could you become a better stand-up comedian with the help of a machine? And I think in the broadest strokes, that is the kind of question we need to be answering. How do we get better at collaborating with our machines rather than thinking about how to replace humans with machines? Because when you just put the machine in place instead, you are losing a lot of really important context, because machines, they don't know about embodiment. They don't know about personhood. They don't know about personal history. They don't know about empathy. So you need humans in the loop. But if we only focus on the simplest, most corporate, you know, answers, we often wind up in these situations where now we're all talking to, you know, automated chatbots, and whenever you call a customer service line, and it's not better.
0: It's the homogenization of everything, and so for me, I think the hallmark is going to be originality more than anything else. How would you react to that?
21: I agree with that, and originality is complicated because, you know, I think of that old chestnut, I think it's T.S. Eliot, who said, good poets borrow, great poets steal. Originality is always to a certain extent constructed, because through decades of education and language and a cultural and social immersion, all of our ideas come from somewhere else. But it's at the same time, paradoxically, humans can be incredibly original, and people come up with things that nobody has ever seen before. And we are still much better at that than machines are, even the most advanced large language models. And by the way, all of the most advanced AIs are really just chopped up, packaged bits of human creativity and originality that were all, you know, hoovered up into these huge databases, and now they're getting reconstituted, and it looks like a magic trick, but it's actually just millions and millions of people who are, you know, in there inside the machine. And so human originality is really important, but it it doesn't come from nowhere. It's not like this bolt of lightning, and it's not true that some people are just more creative. There's some kind of genetic secret or something. I think we all have this capacity to be creative. We all have the capacity to imagine new things, to be deeply original, but it's a practice. It's like a muscle, and you can get better at it. And again, the question should be, instead of the homogenization of everything and, oh, sure, just, you know, instead of being original, just push this button and you'll get some kind of extruded cultural product from the end of the nozzle. How do we support humans in that originality and create space for that? And it's a difficult question, but I think it's a really important question to answer. And we don't really know that much about who we are and what human creativity is like. It's very difficult to come up with processes and create scaffolding for humans and machines to do that effectively together.
0: Well, I think it's going to be something that we're going to be watching very closely. I think it is an important fault line. Most importantly, Ed Finn from the Center for Science and the Imagination at Arizona State, it was great having you. Thanks for joining us today.
21: Thank you. This was fun.

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This is something that has really been on my mind the last few months. I feel that when I talk about AI and I talk about its adoption, there's an undercurrent, which is you can't talk about AI and its implications without somehow being anti-progress or anti-technology. And I've said this before, and I'll say it again. I'm a technologist. I've got an AI startup. I'm a venture investor. I believe in technology. I use technology. But yet, I find myself somewhat, frankly, gobsmacked by the argument that technology must always be free. And over the last couple of weeks, I've tried to drill down this a little bit, and I've talked with people and engaged with them. And I tend to hear two arguments. The first one is, if we don't get to fully conscious AI or general AI first, the Chinese beat us, it's all over as a country. I hear that a lot, national security. And the second thing I hear a lot is, you can't be a capitalist unless you really are willing to accept that technology needs to be unregulated. Well, I think both those arguments are, you know, frankly, there's merit in them, but as is often the case, there's nuance, or maybe in some ways they're both bunk arguments, meaning that they're arguments that are easy to make, but I think in some ways they're hard to defend. So I'm going to use as an example of what I'm getting at two things that you may find are, maybe you'll be surprised by them. So the first one is nuclear weapons. Yeah, I did it. But listen, years ago in my misspent youth, I mean, other people smoked pot. I got into arms control. Shoot me now, I suppose. But I spent a lot of time working and studying arms control, and it's originally why I went over to Europe to study. And it was during the time where Ronald Reagan and Andropov, Premier Andropov, were really fighting about what was the future of Europe, and nuclear weapons were right in the middle of it. Well, nuclear weapons ended up getting regulated by an international treaty, the Intermediate Missile Treaty. But then I thought back to Robert Oppenheimer and the Manhattan Project, and I thought about his tension with Edward Teller, who was in love with the hydrogen bomb and thermonuclear explosions, and how ultimately Teller got his way, and we have hydrogen bombs, which have destructive potential that, frankly, if you ever study the blast pattern of a thermonuclear bomb, it will blow your mind, forgive the pun. But somehow these things don't get used, right? I mean, they have been used. Somehow they're regulated. Why? Well, I think you know the answer why, because they could kill us all, but maybe it's bigger than that. Maybe it's a belief that they're not ethical. Maybe there's a belief that somehow they're anti-capitalist. I mean, what's more anti-capitalist than blowing up the world? Well, what about cloning? I don't know about you, but I would love it if there were three other Jonathans that could take care of all my chores so I could just relax all day and play the guitar and spend time with friends. So why don't we have widespread cloning? Well, I think you know why. Because it's not because the science is progressive. It's because we place regulatory and ethical constraints on it, because cloning would be an existential threat. So if we look at these two existential threats, and in the case of nuclear weapons, we actually do have free market economy that uses many of the technologies that are used in nuclear deterrence in different ways, like the space program or Tang or aluminum foil. And if we don't have cloning necessarily, we do have a lot of genetic therapies and different things that have come out of the same approach to technology. Why is it that we're okay with those things and those things being regulated, but we're not okay with regulating AI? How is it different? I mean, is it really different? Well, why do we look at the Europeans and deride them for attempting to regulate AI? Why do we celebrate the unconstrained adoption of a technology that many scientists actually put in the same category of this existential threat as nuclear weapons or quantum technology or cloning? Why? Look. I am not going to tell you that the world is going to end tomorrow if we adopt unconstrained AI. I don't think that's the case. But I do think this. I think that this nation was founded on the principle of all
people are created equal. Everybody should have an opportunity to benefit from the society that they live within. I believe that if we don't ask ourselves how we can adopt AI in a way that allows for the continuation of the human in the value chain, if we don't allow for continuation of the human spirit, we may win the war. We may be safer because we have AI before the Chinese. We may end up with a system and a society that adopts AI broadly. But if we don't remember that human originality, that human specialness, that human empathy is ultimately what, frankly, it's what our country was based on. I mean, what is the most obvious example of the entrepreneurial spirit of this country than the fact that it exists? Yet, we're willing to walk away from all that because technology must carry the day. And I'm here to tell you, as a technologist, I don't agree with that any more than I agree that I would like my house to be under a nuclear weapon tomorrow morning.

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0: I'm here with Victor Hoskins. Victor is president and CEO of Fairfax County Economic Development. Victor, we are, as a region, have reached, an amazing and challenging crossroads. What's your assessment and diagnosis of this region right now?
1: Well, you know, there have been a lot of changes in the last, a couple of years in the greater Washington region, but there are some very specific trends that really are opportunities. One is artificial intelligence. People don't know this, but on the East Coast, we have the greatest number of AI openings in the country on the East Coast, east of the Mississippi. West of the Mississippi, of course, is Silicon Valley. And right behind us is New York. So from artificial intelligence, and that's a $15 trillion market by 2030. That's what they're saying. Okay. So we are in that space. Our companies are adopting it. We have these three-letter agencies here that are using it. But as important, our consulting firms, the Booz Allens of the world, the PwCs, they are in there also, pushing forward. And all of that's raising productivity. And it's something that you cannot necessarily see until, a couple of years down the road and you start seeing the revenues of these companies grow. In terms of life sciences, there was a big announcement that AstraZeneca is going to build its state-of-the-art largest investment in Virginia. I mean, that was that's a shocker. I mean, because we have not been known for biotech, but that's something that has been quietly

0: first publicly traded quantum company come out of it, IonQ. And IonQ has really kind of been the bedrock of building that in our region. And then, of course, there's aerospace and space commercialization. We have Blue Origin here. We have Hawkeye 360. We have Trident. They're building satellites. They're launching satellites from Wallops on the Eastern Shore. People don't even know that the Eastern neck of Virginia has a launch pad. And then, of course, next generation computers, data centers. We have no match in the world. We're 5 times Silicon Valley. We're 3 times Singapore in terms of computing power, and we are growing. And so when you have these 5 solid pillars, I don't know how you can have an identity crisis.
1: Well, and yet I think you've identified to me one of the most interesting issues, you know, for example, turn into artificial intelligence. So much of the conversation around AI is being driven by, I would say, Silicon Valley and Silicon Valley's view towards AI. And my impression is that a lot of them look down their nose at our AI industry here or say that we're not innovative. How do you push back against that?
0: I believe that some of this is sort of like historic in terms of like the strength of this region. We've always kind of been underestimated in terms of our innovation and technology. Most people in the world do not know that the internet was created here. It was created here in the greater Washington region. People don't even know that. But everybody uses it and everybody knows what it's done, but they don't realize that geopositioning. Everybody uses Google Maps. Everybody uses Waze. They use it. All of that technology came from here, from this region, from our Army research, from our Navy research. The reality is that we are a bedrock of research and development, but the commercialization on the consumer side is what you see coming out of Silicon Valley a lot. What comes out of here is actually we have careers of purpose. We have people who are mission driven, and it just is not as cool and is not as, I don't know, attractive. It's not the shiny object. But the purpose in our work is so critical because it is defending the world. It is actually preserving our life. It is helping create the next generation of drug therapies and drug development, personalized medicine. So it really matters in that regard. That doesn't discount the value of what they do in Silicon Valley, because the consumer side is we all use. I mean, it's our Amazon, it's our Google Maps, all the things that we use constantly. But the reality is that they both have a purpose, but ours is in a way sometimes underestimated because it's just not as public. It's just not as clear. I think that's the reality.
1: How much of this do you think is if we're being affected by the politics of the moment with the attitude vis-a-vis government workers? And so the industry, us being a big government town, we're sort of getting thrown out. The baby's getting thrown out with the bathwater in some ways.
0: Yeah. Well, I think that we are always affected by what goes on in our elected with our elected officials in Washington, D.C. because of our proximity. Sometimes that's positive. Sometimes that's negative. If you look at the defense and defense contracting, it's been extraordinarily positive for our region. If you look at what's going on right now in terms of, the DOGE process and that whole process, that was very negative for our region. But the reality is on par, we have extraordinarily well-educated people who I believe will retool, readjust, and move into the next opportunity. And that's really what we've been trying to do, provide them the tools, either at the universities or online or in person or with connections to get them to that next opportunity. But yes, surely it's true. We are being thrown out with bathwater in some ways. But I believe in the long run, because that's the way I look at the world, we'll be fine.
1: You're one of the more enthusiastic boosters of this region. I've known you a long time, Victor, and you know, wherever you are in the region, and you've worked in all different parts of the region, you always bring enthusiasm and a sense of purpose. What's your call to action to the other leaders in this town right now?
0: Well, I believe that if we don't come together as a region, if we do not figure out a way to work more closely together, we will be globally non-competitive. And because my organization has offices in Seoul, Korea, Bangalore, Mumbai, in Berlin, Germany, in London, out in California. So we hear what's going on in other markets around the world, and we see our competitors. They are working together as regions, and we're not.

0: We need to do that. So we need to figure out a way to come together more closely. And if we don't, I do believe that we will lose our global competitive position. We have come together around quantum. So we've done that. We have this Quantum World Congress. We go under one banner. We do that, you know, in a very unified way. We also are working on a space conference that we're going to have in November. We do Select USA together as a group. But we need to be working more closely together and figure out how we can compete where we have to and cooperate where we need to. Because the reality is, if we don't work as a region, all these assets become less valuable because they're competing against one another.
1: Last question. Give me the short brand identification for this region if you were king.
0: If I were king, we have the talent for the future. And we are creating the careers of the future. So those two things are really tied to our reality. It has to do with our educational attainment. It has to do with our ability to not only have research on the public side, but also on the private side.
1: I love it. Victor Hoskins, President and CEO of Fairfax County Economic Development, is now branding the region. Let's get after it.
0: Thank you, Jonathan.

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0: This region has a long history of putting together very interesting community efforts to accelerate innovation. 1776, the Fort, Mach 37, and others. And we have a new one here in town that I'm very, very bullish on. James Barlia. He is the executive director of Station DC. Hey, man, thanks for joining us.
1: Thank you for having me, Jonathan. I appreciate it.
0: I mean, what is Station DC going to do here in town that's going to make a difference to innovation in the region?
1: First and foremost, we want to be a lightning bolt, and we want to inspire people to think a little bit differently, want to make people feel comfortable and confident taking the risks that they're probably thinking about taking, and solving really big, important problems. So I think, the first thing is creating a little bit of a culture acceleration towards like embracing risk, thinking about the future, and embracing frontier innovation. In addition to that, I think if we're successful, like, I'm really looking forward to creating some more economic opportunity, new jobs, new tech jobs locally, hopefully replacing some of the 40,000, jobs that we're expected to lose over the next year or so. In addition to that, just general like economic resilience and diversification, as well as accelerating the pace at which the public sector and private sector work together. Hopefully we can be a unifier and help align problem solvers, bringing together technologists and futurists and investors and policymakers and military leaders and industry executives and academics and philanthropists and like all the wonderful resources and brilliant people that we have in Washington, D.C., bring them together under one roof, allow them to get to know each other, to understand each other, and then to ultimately partner and collaborate to solve problems that are really, really important for Washington, D.C., and for the DMV region locally, and also problems that I think we're uniquely positioned to solve, as well as problems that are important nationally and, to the national interests.
0: I know that you have been around this for a while. You interned many years ago at 1776, and you stuck with innovation. You were with Steve Case, the Rise of the Rest. How did all those threads tie together and cause you to want to be the executive director of a 13,000 square foot co-working innovation space in downtown D.C.?
1: First of all, I'm from D.C. I actually grew up in like Northwest D.C., so that was probably like the primary factor. I love it here. I care about it here. I want us to reach our full potential. Like, I want the city to prosper and to flourish, and I don't ever want anyone here to ever sell ourselves short. And so, like, I want to be here. That is what that is one of the things that drew me back to D.C. To D.C. and ultimately like to Station D.C. But I think there were three tailwinds that created the opportunity for Station DC, and then a little bit of like serendipity thrown in on top of that. The first being, so I was at Revolution for the past four and a half years, as you mentioned, with Steve and the rest of the amazing team there, helping build the Rise of the Rest fund strategy. So investing in early stage companies outside San Francisco, New York City, and Boston, and observed pretty quickly that the most forward-looking founders, even at the earliest stage of their company, like it could be an idea stage, we're thinking about Washington, D.C. as a way to create a competitive advantage for themselves. So it could be a trucking software company that's based in the middle of the country that is basically just a person and, an idea and a slide deck. And in our meeting was telling me that, at some point they're going to have to build a presence in Washington, D.C., because D.C. is what really unlocks real scale and distribution for any company in a highly regulated industry. It also can be a barrier, but if done well, it can create a ton of enterprise value. So that's tailwind number one. The problem of that being it's very expensive to actually do that, especially if you're an early stage company. It takes, it could be a several $100,000 investment to do that well, because you have to hire people, you have to get a space, you have to invest time in building relationships, and it's really, really tricky. So founders need access to DC. Second, leg of the stool, second tailwind is I just felt like DC has, we have all these wonderful natural resources. We have a bunch of really ambitious, like, in my opinion, fundamentally optimistic people who are here. They're mission driven. They're thinking about they want to create a better place, and think that they actually can help shape a future that is better or more positive than it is right now. And that's why they're here. But it felt like we weren't as connected as we needed to be. we weren't as united, we weren't as aligned, both in DC and regionally. You know, I think there's different messaging locally and regionally. We're just like fragmented and siloed, and there's no like physical nexus. There's no like real center of gravity, or front door for tech and innovation and entrepreneurship. So I recognize that too. And I think a lot of that was actually like driven by frustration and being at Revolution and not investing in like really high quality companies in and around Washington, DC. And so I was actually like almost self-interested in that. I started to pull on the thread of, well, you know, why is this happening? And then the third tailwind is really like from a super macro level, you know, you think about great power competition with China and just the fact that we might be moving from a unipolar to a, you know, bipolar or multipolar world. And how is the federal government reacting to that? They're setting national priorities, identifying sectors or industries that are critically important for us over the next 5, 10, 15, 25 years. You know, and that manifests in things like the CHIPS Act, which unlock trillions of dollars of, you know, potential enterprise value. And where does that happen? Like that all happens in Washington, D.C. So those are kind of three tailwinds that I was tracking, plus being from Washington, D.C., plus being in Washington, D.C. Honestly, I started to get frustrated and just talk about how I think we can solve it with this like weird incubator style thing. Some other folks actually, you know, ended up thinking about it at the same time as me as well. And serendipity happened and we got in touch and Station D.C. was founded around last July.
0: I'm here with James Barley, who's executive director of Station DC. You know, James, it strikes me that this is a very interesting moment for DC because this administration, the Trump administration, clearly is more tightly integrated with Silicon Valley entrepreneurs than any administration I'm aware of. But it's also, I think, very much influenced by Silicon Valley. And I think DC technology innovation needs to have a bigger voice in this administration. How do you feel about that?
1: You mean DC locally?
0: Yeah.
1: Should have more of a voice?
0: I think so. Yeah. I'd like to see this. I'd like to see them looking at this innovation community more as a source of innovation than just assuming that all the great innovation happens in the Valley, which I sadly have heard many times over the years as I've worked with the federal government.
1: It's certainly, I mean, it has been the case. And I think the thing is though, like innovation is not exclusive to Silicon Valley. Like it's widely distributed across the country. One of the things that we're doing at Station is we're kind of acting as like the nation's tech hub. So if you look around the country, there are like tech hubs that are specific to specific cities, which is one of the things that we're doing at Station. We're hopefully accelerating the pace at which founders locally can innovate and can solve problems and can scale and can acquire customers and fundraise, et cetera, and really get partnered with mentors, et cetera. And so we're kind of like this launch pad for new business. But at the same time, we're acting as like this landing pad for innovators that are coming to Washington, D.C. And hopefully we can help serve as this landing pad for like frontier innovators in D.C. And we're kind of just like the front door for them to those on the Hill, you know, in the administration, kind of like at the federal level, and do so in a way that's like super cost effective, that is super light operational lift, but feels like very high impact, high value.
0: So it feels to me that there is a big opportunity outside of within national security, but it's also outside around AI transformation. I'm seeing a lot of that. How does Station DC play into trying to take advantage of the AI transformation that's going on in the federal government now?
1: You know, if we're talking AI transformation specifically within the federal government and just like general government modernization, you know, being in Washington, D.C., like information travels very, very fast. You know, something could be said, you know, in the halls of the, you know, the Rayburn building. And like by the end of the hallway, you know, something else gets said. And so just like physical proximity, I think, is a competitive advantage. And being around that hopefully allows those that are solving those problems to capture, to gather some unique insight, and then to be able to like operationalize that unique insight into a thing or into a product to solve a specific problem.
0: Interesting. So really what you're trying to do in a lot of ways is break down barriers that to this point really have made things that should have been easy for folks to understand, lessees understand, because isn't that just didn't have visibility in how government was functioning or what the government wanted in the way of innovation?
1: Yeah, I think that's definitely part of it. I think kind of like building this bridge between the Valley ideologically and the Hill.
0: So if I'm listening and I want to get involved in this community or benefit from it, what are some of the attachment points that you're going to be offering as you start to roll out this new approach?
1: Yeah, there's three things that we're really doing. At the core of everything is we're bringing together people to solve these really important problems. We make introductions that matter. We make high value connections consistently, reliably, and repeatably. And we at Station DC, we're the side character. You know, the problem solvers and the decision makers are the main characters. We just want to bring people together and stay out of the way. But there's really three primary products and services. So there's our, you know, our physical space, there's events, and then there's education. So on the physical space side of things, we have a 13,000 square foot space in Union Market that we're building out right now. It'll open in August. It is not a traditional co-working space in that it is designed not to feel like a, you know, sterile co-working space, but much more of a lounge or speakeasy or kind of club. You know, we want both policymakers that are wearing, you know, pinstripe suits to feel comfortable meeting with founders that are wearing sweatpants and sweatshirts. So we won't have any dedicated or permanent desks for anyone in our space, but we have three bookable boardrooms. We have three small meeting rooms. We'll have some small call rooms, as well as a lot of general purpose space that is can be kind of configured however we'd like. The second thing that we do is we host events. So, you know, one way that we actually convene and or that we bring together all these people to solve these big problems is we host very purposeful, very intentional events. So that's everything from a 500 person quarterly summit to highlight tech in Washington, D.C., or highlight American innovation, or highlight, you know, what are the demand signals that the government is sending and should be sending to the private sector over the next, you know, 12, 24, 36 months, all the way down to 25 person dinners and then everything in between, 50 person networking receptions, 100 person, call it like next generation job fair events. So, you know, events is kind of the second leg of the stool. And then the third leg of the stool is education. And within education, there are a few different pieces to it. There's kind of like the classes and crash courses and content that we provide. So you can think about that as we have something called Founders Academy, which is if you're an aspiring, you know, founder, tech entrepreneur, and you want to learn about kind of the basics of, you know, what it might take to pull on the thread of your idea, that's for you. We have something called Angel Academy, which is almost like upskilling for, you know, folks that might be accredited investors and are thinking about getting involved in the tech ecosystem, but don't really know how. We have something called Defense Academy, which is providing early stage entrepreneurs the tool resources and tools that they need to make sure that they are well equipped to sell into the DoD. So those are half day or full day or multi-day kind of crash courses. Second leg of the stool is mentorship. So we have a mentorship program that effectively has activated or is activating a deep bench of local talent and tech operators and exited founders and investors, think like folks who have done it before. And, you know, want to share some advice and guidance and share their hard won lessons with earlier stage entrepreneurs and founders. And all of our mentors are making themselves available for at least 2 hours every month. And we've kind of productized a way to like matchmake. And then the third leg of the education stool is just general like information and intelligence. You know, we're developing a newsletter that'll go out every week that will have kind of like, here's what's happening in tech policy news. Here's why it matters. And here's what you can do with it. And our hope is by way of giving people the space, the engineered collisions, and, you know, the actual events and the, you know, the education and information and intelligence they need, they feel supported and confident and comfortable to go do the hard thing and solve the hard problem and do something that's good for the city, the region, the country, the world, and hopefully themselves.
0: Well, I must say, it's an ambitious plan. It's something that the region needs, James, and I very much am looking forward to watching you succeed. It was James Barla, the executive director of Station DC. You should go check him out on the web and follow him closely. James, thanks again for joining us today.
1: Thanks, Jonathan. I appreciate it.

What's Working in Washington is hosted by Jonathan Aberman, produced and edited by Tracy Madigan. Audio mixing, Adrian Wheatonshop. Online producer, Laura Latendresse. And the theme music is written and performed by Jonathan Aberman and Larry Aberman. Aberbros, they can be found on Spotify. What's Working in Washington? Original thought with a focus on artificial intelligence.

0: Well, another episode is in the books. I found this one to be particularly important to me. I hope you agree and you enjoyed it. This region needs to focus on the future. It needs a plan. I'm really glad to have an opportunity to talk with James Barla and Victor Hoskins about some of the ways we can make the local economy grow. Ed Finn, what a great guest. So insightful. I'm sure we'll have him on again. And now that we've gotten to the end, I hope you agree that comparing AI to nuclear weapons wasn't a forced comparison. And maybe we all should think a little bit more about what's working in Washington, but also how to work with AI in a way that'll make sense and will truly be American. See you next time.
1: With Instagram teen accounts, protections are turned on by default.
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3: Okay, the secret is in the timing. Don't rush it.
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9: From ABC News, I'm Brian Clark. The White House is disputing reports that the war in Iran has led to a shortage of air defense missiles in the national stockpile. Mick Mulroy, an ABC News contributor, is a former deputy assistant secretary of defense.
10: We should be concerned. If the reports are correct, we have some like the THAAD that are down 80%. And that is significant in that not just our forces rely on these for defensive purposes, but so do our allies and partners in the region.
9: The Pentagon said that a technical error led to a change in how it was classifying casualties in Iran. Senator Tammy Duckworth of Illinois, a combat veteran, is today introducing a bill to prohibit these kinds of changes, saying the facts are important.
11: There is different statuses for how our service members are treated for their wounds and compensated if they are wounded or killed in a combat operation as opposed to a non-combat injury or death.
9: This morning, a Senate committee voted to hold Dr. Anthony Fauci in contempt of Congress over his refusal to answer questions last week about COVID-19. Chair Rand Paul said he'll refer the vote directly to the Department of Justice. Another company's under fire after acknowledging that one of its AI agents broke past company guardrails and targeted a separate company, says ABC's Alex Stone.
12: This time it's Meta, and they say that one of their AI models hacked into another company. This was during cybersecurity testing, very similar to what we've heard from the other companies recently. So Meta says it was a misconfiguration, is how they put it, by an independent company that does cybersecurity evaluations for Meta. And they say they inadvertently gave Meta's models access to the internet during this test, that normally it is enclosed and they don't have that access.
9: Health officials in Michigan say consumers there can resume their regular lettuce eating habits because cyclosporiasis cases in the state are declining. Michigan saw the bulk of the nationwide uptick. You're listening to ABC News.
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9: Republican Senators Bill Cassidy and Lisa Murkowski said they're not sure if they'll vote to confirm Todd Blanche as the Attorney General. ABC's Catherine Falders has more on what happens if President Trump's pick cannot secure the support he needs.
15: If he doesn't have the support, which is hanging by a thread, Trump has signaled is that he will just keep him acting Attorney General. He can do that, so not really much will change there. I guess the only thing that would change is that Todd Blanche would actually still be also the Deputy Attorney General, so it wouldn't allow Blanche to then put in a deputy under him. But for all intents and purposes, Blanche will still remain at the Justice Department.
9: Federal officials are investigating whether Iran was involved in the dozens of municipal water systems that have been targeted by online hackers over the last few weeks across the country. And those investigations now have some assistance.
16: This is Jim Ryan. Fighting back against the foreign-based cyber intrusions is a group of volunteer hackers here at home known as DEFCON Franklin. A team of 27 white hats has fanned out across 7 states to offer advice to small water departments on how to bolster their defenses against attacks, even from around the world. In some cases, it's simply a matter of changing default passwords or adding multi-factor authentication. Jim Ryan, ABC News.
9: Kellogg says it's moving up the time frame to remove artificial colors from all of its cereals to the end of the year, 1 year ahead of schedule. Kellogg says it's identified fruit and vegetable-based juices that give cereals their colors. I'm Brian Clark, ABC News.
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17: Today's federal newscast. More than a year after many DOGE members vacated their posts at federal agencies, information is still murky on who they were and what they did. In a new report, the Government Accountability Office managed to identify 206 DOGE personnel who were working at agencies during 2025. GAO also reported that it obtained only limited information on DOGE members' identities and whether they received training or completed financial disclosures. June was not a good month for your money in the Thrift Savings Plan. 15 of 16 funds saw month-over-month declines, including the S Fund, which dropped more than 4% over the last 30 days. Of the 15 funds that dropped in July, the good news is 12 of them saw declines of less than 1%. The G Fund was the only account to come in positive last month, with a growth of just under 0.4%. For the year, 15 of 16 funds are growing at a healthy rate, with 9 earning double-digit returns. Find these stories and more at federalnewsnetwork.com. I'm Eric White.
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0: My guests today are Meredith Ward, the Deputy Executive Director of the National Association of State Chief Information Officers, and Mike Wyatt, the State and Local and Higher Education Cyber Risk Leader at Deloitte. Meredith, Mike, thanks so much for taking the time to join me.
21: Yeah, thanks for having us.
22: My pleasure. Really appreciate the opportunity.
0: Today, we are talking about the 2026 NASIO Deloitte Cybersecurity Study that you all did recently with the state's CISOs, Chief Information Security Officers. I always enjoy these surveys because they really capture what's happening, not just in the state and local market, but really how it bleeds into the federal market. I always see a lot of things in there about, oh, well, that's a federal requirement that now is impacting state and local governments. So I love the connection. So thanks to all for doing this. And so let's start really at the beginning. Meredith, I'll ask you some top line findings of the survey. What stood out to you? Maybe just give me some of those highlights.
21: Well, Jason, thanks again. And I like your opening comment because I've found that our border lines are getting a lot smaller. So if something affects the feds, it affects states, it affects locals and so on and so forth. So, but anyway, a little bit about the survey. And, you know, we've been doing this every other year since 2010. So it's nice to have all this data. But a couple of things that we noticed, you know, cyber threats are growing in scale and sophistication. Foreign adversaries and cyber criminals are increasingly using AI. That's no surprise there. Our state CISOs are taking on expanded responsibilities. Some of that I think is good and some of it not so good. We'll talk about that later. But growing demands are not matched by resources. CISOs report tightening budgets and workforce issues. So, you know, Mike, can, if he wants to, get into some of the other stuff there, but those are kind of the high level.
0: Meredith, one of the things that you mentioned was the idea that this is now, I guess, we wouldn't call it the 16th year, but for 16 years, you've had some sort of state and local CISO survey every other year. How does that compare to previous surveys? I mean, not just how was it different, but, you know, cyber threats have been growing. We've probably, that's something you've heard time and again. CISO is getting more responsibilities, probably not something new, but is there a different tone or is there a different tenor that you found from this survey?
21: So it's funny that you asked that because it seems like every panel or interview that Mike and I have done since we released this on, I think it was the end of April, right, Mike? A lot of folks have said, wow, this is just really negative in a lot of the headlines that we've seen. And so, you know, there's some doom and gloom, you know, there's no doubt about that, but there's some positive stuff too. I think, you know, a couple of differences, and I'll just say from when we started out in 2010, not every state had a state CISO. And so in the last, I think, 6 years, three or four iterations of the survey, we found that now that they do. So, you know, our respondents were all 50 states and two territories. So they all have a CISO or a CISO position. And so that's a big thing, that it's becoming more mainstream. I think with the explosion of Gen AI in the last couple of years, the really good news is that CISOs are involved. They're at the table. They are involved in policy. They're involved in acceptable use and safe use. That's really good. But I said there was really bad headlines. So I'll tell you what that is. Might as well just be transparent about that. So CISO confidence is way down in a lot of things. So CISO confidence in the cyber practices of local governments, the cyber practices of third parties. And so, you know, and again, with them being able to combat AI-enabled threats. So a lot of times I like to describe the state CISO job as almost like playing a game of whack-a-mole, if anyone else is old and remembers playing that, that it's like, what's going to come up next? It's just a constant, you know, not knowing.
22: You know, Meredith, one of the things that absolutely stood out, and I know you alluded to this earlier, is the drop in confidence that CISOs have in how well the states are protected. And I think it's just a reflection not only of the increased use of AI by adversaries, but also the budget constraints. This is a first year we've actually seen budgets go down in a while. And so I think that you've got a perfect storm, if you will, of budget pressure, the ongoing challenges of staffing, increased threat landscape and threat actors. It is a difficult time for CISOs to provide that level of protection that is needed by state, local, and higher education institutions these days.
21: Mike, you know, I have to say it. I got to throw in. And every time I talk to state legislators or funders, you know, I get asked all the time, when is this whole cyber thing going to be over?
22: Yes.
21: And I say,
22: when are we going to be done?
21: Right. When are we going to be done? And I, you know, my kind of answer is, well, when you don't hear of any threats, you don't see anything in the news, you don't see pipelines being attacked or water sources being attacked or schools being attacked, then you come and you tell me. And then that's maybe when we'll be done. So it is very daunting. And I understand that, you know, for funders and other leaders in state governments and other governments, it is exhausting. And so as long as the bad guys, the bad actors are out there, as long as they keep thinking of stuff, the funding and support is going to need to be there.
0: I have to say, Meredith, I am so surprised that here we are in 2026. You're still getting the question of when this cyber thing is going to be over. I thought we had gotten past that. I thought we had gotten to the point now where we all at least have some recognition that cybersecurity is a challenge, that we've all lost our data somewhere in a cyber breach. Like, I thought that was common, you know, kind of knowledge that the cybersecurity thing is important. I know you didn't touch upon this in the survey, but is that part of the reason why maybe there's some doom and gloom because we're still not at the understanding point that we think we should be?
21: And this is a time where I will say Nacio's favorite quote, if you've seen one state, you've seen one state. So in some states, it's really great. And in other states, there's a little bit more of a learning curve, right? And that is due to just a ton of different things. So it's more of, you know, why is this so expensive? Because right now we have not only the cost of technology that is more expensive, everyone's experienced that, but the cost to remediate cybersecurity or respond to an incident is very expensive. It is cheaper to prevent, and that's what we keep trying to tell folks. So I think that it's a sense of exhaustion all the way around. And we get that, and our CISOs get that too, right? You know, and it's also you can't just have one thing in place. That's not going to solve everything. You know, I tell everyone cyber, it's like a toolbox. You have a ton of different things in your toolbox. And if anybody says, if you get this one thing, you're going to be completely safe, that's not true. So I think it is daunting. That's the word that I would use.
0: Mike, I'd love to just get you to weigh in on that as well. Do you get a sense when you talk to clients across different states that there's some, obviously, who get it more than others, but are we still, in some cases, in the very early stages of understanding why cybersecurity is important?
22: You know, I'm happy to report that there are states that have committed to improving and providing a really good security posture for their constituents, states like Texas, with the investment in Texas Cyber Command. And I would like to note that the funding was provided by the state legislature without a dependency on federal dollars. There's a lot of ambiguity, shall we say, on federal funding these days. And so other states are looking at what Texas is doing, and some states are moving out with new legislation, new funding to take responsibility to provide that whole of state cybersecurity posture that is clearly needed in today's world.
0: Interesting example of Texas, and I appreciate that. It's something that maybe a lot of folks aren't maybe familiar with or haven't heard. So we'll maybe jump into that as we talk more broadly about the whole of state approach that seems to has really gotten picked up some steam over the last a year or so. Let's go back to one thing that Meredith said, and maybe you guys could drill a little deeper into it. The expanded responsibilities for state CISOs, not so surprising, but maybe even good to hear. You know, Meredith, you talked about some gloom and doom earlier. That maybe is more a positive sign that not only they are at the table, but as AI gets rolled out, as advanced technologies get rolled out, the CISOs have a bigger say, a bigger way to participate, to do it in the right way, that in a safe and secure way. Talk a little bit about what the survey told you about those expanded roles.
21: You mentioned this whole state. That's what we really should kind of drill down on. And I think it's what I said at the beginning, that bad actors, I always say the bad guys, but I don't want to be sexist because there could be female cyber criminals out there. You know, it's equal, we're equal opportunity, but the bad actors, they don't care where border lines are. They don't care where state lines are. They don't care where local lines are. So, you know, this concept of whole of state is cyber is everyone's responsibility, you know, public sector, private sector, healthcare, education, all of that. So we are seeing CISOs take on a greater role and responsibility with that, even if you know, many CISOs will tell you, I don't have the authority to take over, nor do they want to, for local governments. And they may or may not have the funding. There's states like Texas that have funded it. Utah has gotten funding. Massachusetts has gotten funding for training, things like that. So that's where I see a lot of this coming from, increased CISO responsibility. You know, the other thing that really stands out in my mind, we've talked about AI, and I think with AI, that attack surface just keeps on expanding. And then, you know, the other thing really is, if you look at a procurement, a project, or whatever in states and feds and local government, it almost always is going to have a technology component. There's hardly anything these days, even if you're looking at inventory, right, that perhaps people would do via, you know, by paper these days, there's a technology component. So there's a big discussion in what is a technology project. If it has a technology component, it therefore then has a cyber component. So I think things just continue to explode on that.
22: You know, one of the other things is we're seeing an increased sophistication with how CISOs are communicating to stakeholders, including the legislature, about cyber risk. The successful CISOs tend to communicate in enterprise risk terms and impact to mission, as opposed to using highly technical talk, which, especially for legislatures, you know, you'll see eyes glaze over. If you bring it back to mission continuity and the criticality of being able to provide constituent services, there tends to be a better, more receptivity to making the investments necessary to improve the security posture of the state.
0: Meredith, Mike, on that note, let's take a quick break. We come back, we'll continue our discussion. My guests today are Meredith Ward, the Deputy Executive Director of NASIO, and Mike Wyatt, the State, Local, and Higher Education Cyber Risk Leader at Deloitte. I'm Jason Miller, and you're listening to Ask the CIO on Federal News Network.
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0: Welcome back. You're listening to Ask the CIO on Federal News Network. I'm your host, Jason Miller. My guests today are Meredith Ward, the Deputy Executive Director of the National Association of State CIOs, and Mike Wyatt, the State, Local, and Higher Education Cyber Risk Leader at Deloitte. The thing that stood out to me is when I looked through the survey and we talked a little bit about the responsibility for CISOs is, and Meredith, you touched upon it, is the expansion of AI. And maybe that's a good way to kind of go into that area as well. The fact is that CISOs are setting those guardrails. They're being asked to do more with not just use AI internally, but okay, if we want to do this in the serving citizens world, or if we want to use this in some other part of the agency, the CISO seems to be playing a bigger part there too. Is that just a natural evolution, would you say? Or did the CISO say they're being brought in because there's a lot of concern, a lot of misunderstanding or just a lack of understanding about the role of AI? What do you guys, I'll open it to Mike or Meredith, what do you guys think the as you interpret the survey results?
21: I think it's all of the above, quite honestly. And the data that Mike and I were talking about is specific to Gen AI. And that's where we know that, you know, 94% of CISOs, they're involved with policy development, 84% with strategy, and 84% are reviewing use cases. So I think with Gen AI, at least, that was something that happened so quickly that's a huge reason why what you stated. I also think, you know, when we're talking about traditional old AI, states have been using that for years, and the cyber world has been using AI for years to spot patterns and combat threats and things like that. So I think it is a huge part of it is the unknown when Gen AI came out, and now it's the unknown of what's next. Of course, we're talking a lot about agentic AI, and who knows what the new thing is, you know, tomorrow. So I think there's a lot of, you know, there's some excitement, there's some nervousness, there's some caution, there's also some, this could really do some good. So I take it as just a really good sign that CISOs are at the table, because there are so many things. At some point, I might go off on a procurement tangent, if you let me, but there's so many things where the CISOs should be at the table, and they're not. So, and I don't know, Mike, if you think the same.
22: Yeah, I think it's a real recognition that with the sensitivity of the data that states house and use, that protection of that data, protection of privacy for constituents is so important. And, you know, one of the things that was in the survey, and there's a quote in there discussing the fact that even if you're not doing a separate procurement for AI, it's being embedded in the existing products as the new releases come out. And so it is absolutely critical that CISOs are able to have governance and policy and standards related to AI use and have some level of controls in place. Because as you just mentioned with agentic, you know, the implications are the stakes are really high. And so, you know, moving forward, it's really a good sign that they're at the table for this. You know, as Meredith mentioned, haven't been at the table for everything, but in this particular area, it's never been more important to have a seat at the table and a voice.
21: I think you just opened the door a little bit wider for me to talk about procurement. So I promise this won't be long. Everyone, cyber and procurement are my two loves, and true crime. But, you know, the quote, that's also one of my favorite quotes that Mike talked about, you know, and the basis of that is this is moving so quickly, we can't keep up. But also, you know, there's a real need for transparency for, you know, in the private sector, the public sector, what you're using AI for, if you're using it. And then, you know, of course, with the procurement process, that cyber is at the table. Too often our CISOs, you know, everything will go through the whole process and somebody will say, all right, CISO, just check this box. They were secure. And, you know, cyber wouldn't be budgeted for or planned for. So we're hoping that what we've seen with Gen AI and CISOs be at the table, let's replicate that in the procurement process. See, that was short, I promised.
0: I will always accept a good tangent/rant about procurement and cybersecurity. I think it's one of those things we've heard time and again for the last, I don't know, 20 years. Got to have that seat at the table. You know, it used to be always about the CIO's seat at the table, and now it's the CIO's and the CISO's seat at the table. And you know, can't be add the cyber, bolt it on later, built in. We've heard it all, Meredith. Do you get a sense that there's still that barrier for CISOs and CIOs to be at the table for procurement? Is it just a culture thing? Again, well, we've never done it before this way. Why are we going to do it? Why would we start now? Or is there something more going on? And I don't know if you can tell from this survey, but I know NASIO does a lot of work broader looking at some of these types of challenges.
21: It's a lot of different things. And again, when you have 50 states and six territories. There's a lot of different ways of doing things, a lot of different ways that happen. So, you know, I have seen some really, really great progress in the last several years. You know, NASIO has partnered with the state procurement officials to do a lot of things on this, and that's been a good partnership. But I think a couple of things, the barriers that come to mind, I think there is a we've always done it this way and getting used to that. I have heard from procurement staff around the country that technology changes so quickly that it's just really hard for them to keep up with the technologies, the terms, the whatever. And that is so true. You know, Mike was talking about using plain language when talking about cybersecurity, and good Lord, tech and cyber folks are the worst for using acronyms. And, you know, you really have to explain it and be a good communicator and be a good storyteller. It's not so much anymore these days about being a technologist. That's kind of out the window. It is being, like I said, good communicator, a good leader. And, you know, those are kind of the important things. So I think, you know, what I would say on the procurement process and for CIOs, CISOs, is that it's your responsibility to work with central procurement and not educate them in a condescending way, but that's not their responsibility to be an expert in all of these things. So it's kind of incumbent upon both groups to really work together. You know, I know that procurement officials, one of the big things that they really want to do, they're educating state folks, especially our CIOs who might come in from the private sector, and the procurement process is completely different. They educate them. So I would say, you know, turn that around. It's up to the CIO and the CISO to say, you know, here's why cyber is important. Here's some of the latest things going on, and really work together on that.
0: Mike, I'm going to put you on the spot because that's what we do as reporters. You know that. How often when you are talking to clients, the CIO, CISO is in the room? I know your title is cyber risk, so maybe all the time. But maybe when you talk to some of your other colleagues across Deloitte, I mean, do they say the same challenge is happening where, you know, we said to the client, where's the CISO? And they said, oh, we'll bring that person in later or whatever have you. Like, give me the on the ground experience that you and your team are seeing.
22: If you look at the largest program areas, health and human services, typically the CISO is going to be part of the procurement process, in part because of the regulatory frameworks that the new system IT modernization project is going to have to comply with, and that's helpful. And so I would say that it still happens, especially with the, you know, perhaps the mid-sized agencies where it's the golden rule. If you have the gold, you make the rules and you do your procurement. But with the larger agencies and state IT shops, I see a significant involvement regularly. And in some states, there's more procurement language that puts burden on the vendor community for inappropriate security posture and thinking about third-party risk management, which is another topic I want to make sure we get to. The last piece I would say is, you know, one of the things that we spend time with CISOs is helping them communicate in business terms, as we talked about, and becoming a business partner, a business enabler. Not a doctor no, but a yes and making sure that risks are discussed. And if there is risk acceptance, it's accepted by a business owner, not the CISO. CISO should not be accepting risks. They need to be informing, and the business leadership needs to make those decisions. So anyway, a little bit long of an answer for you, but I certainly wanted to share that.
0: No, I think that was actually a great answer because it gives you a little bit more sense of where the challenges exist. To your point, HHS with the Health and Human Services agencies with the HIPAA requirements and the personal identifiable information or personal health record information all being top of mind for a lot of these folks versus, you know, somebody who does fishing licenses. And we can pick on the poor people in the outdoor stuff. Well, why do we need to secure who has a fishing license or who has a hunting license? Well, there's good reason for that, why that information is important. So don't underestimate the security. And sometimes they may, or sometimes that's a harder, to Meredith's point, talk to them in kind of more business oriented mission terms instead of the cybersecurity terms that the Russians or the Chinese or hacktivists are coming in and trying to steal your stuff. Meredith, Mike, on that note, let's take a quick break. When we come back, we'll continue our discussion. My guests today are Meredith Ward, the Deputy Executive Director of NASIO, and Mike Wyatt, the State, Local, and Higher Education Cyber Risk Leader at Deloitte. I'm Jason Miller, and you're listening to Ask the CIO on Federal News Network.
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9: Welcome back. 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I'm your host, Jason Miller. My guests today are Meredith Ward, the Deputy Executive Director of the National Association of State CIOs, and Mike Wyatt, the State, Local, and Higher Education Cyber Risk Leader at Deloitte. Anything surprise you from the survey? Anything that you just were like, oh my, that's, I didn't expect that. Mike, why don't you start us off on that one?
10: I did not expect to see cybersecurity budgets go down. I understand that there was a lot of federal funding flowing after COVID and that states were able to use those funds, including for cybersecurity. But to see budgets go down was surprising. I would have expected them at a minimum to stay flat. So that's what jumped out to me. Meredith, any other things that were super surprising?
11: You know, I think that since the pandemic, we've been kind of looking at when is that financial fiscal downturn really going to happen. And I know that there are several states right now who are really just now feeling the hit and having some major budget shortfalls. So I want to say that that is the majority of it. I also think that when, you know, federal funding is so uncertain, I think there's a lot of anxiety, you know, in I think some projects or some things could be on hold. You know, there's a lot of uncertainty and kind of, you know, what the picture is going to look like. So I think this is an excellent time for me to plug the state and local cybersecurity grant that is up for reauthorization this year. You know, one thing that we asked in last survey and, you know, a little bit in this one is how, you know, states are really using those funds to really help local governments. One of the big things that's on the top of my mind right now is critical infrastructure. And I know that there are several states that have used the grant funds to educate local governments on critical infrastructure and, you know, kind of shore up those defenses. I mean, I don't know about anybody else, but as soon as the conflict in Iran started, I thought critical infrastructure was the big thing that came to mind because a lot of these foreign states are the usual suspects when it comes to some of these attacks. And I think, you know, in 2010, when we first did this survey, you know, people would say, cyber is just a nerd thing. It's not really important. But I think we see now, again, with attacks on pipelines, attacks on hospitals, it is life and death because so much is run by technology, which again, then has a cyber component. So state and local grant, cyber grant has been extremely beneficial to local governments since 80%, you know, goes to local governments and states have been able to provide really great services. So any feds who are listening, our wholehearted support of that. It's been a really great thing. We hope it continues.
10: I'm just going to pile on a little bit. You know, given all that we've talked about from AI increasing the velocity and efficacy of attacks to, you know, global conflict, this is the time to increase funding for states. And the federal government is a key state partner. So we're certainly hopeful that SLCGP does get renewed and states can take advantage of it. And frankly, whole of state, that one of the reasons that it's become a serious topic of conversation is because of that grant and helping states take on that last mile. And, you know, sometimes I get asked about, well, you know, why does the state government care about municipalities? Well, municipalities, counties, they have connectivity to state systems, number one. Number two, if something does happen, typically the states will need to help out. And so it is important that that not only the state level, but the counties, the cities, the K-12s have the appropriate cybersecurity protection. For, you know, because it affects everyone, you know, all

0: constituents in the state.
1: And Mike, if I could, I think that's perfect. And what I would say too is I've heard a lot, people ask, why is the federal government responsible for sending money to states or localities? And, you know, the reality is that as long as there are federal programs that states administer, which they do, states are in charge of protecting that data and that information. So states are almost an agent of the federal government for a lot of programs, entitlement programs, grant programs, anything like that. So as long as those are around, as long as states are administering those, that's why that assistance is critical. And again, exactly what Mike said about local governments, and they need our help. They need our assistance.
2: Meredith, you bring up a really key point as well. That I'm not sure if it came out in the survey itself, but I'm sure that you guys are hearing a lot about with the administration's focus on fraud, specifically at state program levels, specifically with, you know, Medicare, Medicaid, and other services, unemployment, insurance from the Labor Department. A lot of that's driven by technology. A lot of it's driven by cybersecurity technology. Is that the other piece here that maybe, again, you may not have asked that in this survey because the survey was done maybe before this really huge focus on fraud from the administration. But is that something you're hearing now as you talk to CIOs, CISOs about, hey, they want us to go after the fraud. We're all for that, but that takes resources and time and people that maybe we don't have.
1: Yeah. And, you know, Mike, jump in on this as well. I think that fraud is a concern, and it should be a concern for any taxpayer, right? I mean, I can just speak for myself, not even as an ASIO person, an ASIO staff person, as a taxpayer, it should be a concern. And there was a lot, you know, I don't think we're ever going to know the full extent of the fraud that happened during the pandemic. So it's, you know, it's so unfortunate that programs that were literally keeping people in their houses and food on their tables that, you know, others are going to take advantage of it. But I would say, you know, yes, the resources are not there all the time to locate a lot of these things or to find out what it is. AI is certainly helping with that. That's a big thing. Like I said, the cyber community has been using AI, you know, for a really long time. And Gen AI can, you know, help with that as well. But yeah, Mike, I don't know if you want to jump in either.
0: Yeah, there's a couple of things. One is that we're seeing a lot of interest in adding a particular capability called identity proofing. And this is often tied with identity management programs, whether it's a constituent program or a workforce or a government-to-business program. And the good thing is that the technology is such that it's fairly low friction, and you can really mitigate at the front door bad actors coming in with good identity proofing capabilities. And so there are a number of states that are looking to add identity proofing into their constituent access. And I think that's a really good piece that improves cybersecurity and it improves fraud prevention and mitigation.
1: Mike, I'm so proud of you. If I can mention procurement, you can talk about identity and access management.
0: You
1: it's your first
0: coming.
1: Love. I did, and I'm so proud. I can't believe I didn't set you up for it, honestly. But completely agree with what Mike said, and we have seen so much in the last 4 or 5 years, states really shoring up their external and their internal identity management practices.
2: But going back to your initial discussion about the state and local grant program, that's a cybersecurity issue. That's where the funding could help. And, you know, the survey found that, you know, a lot of the budgets went down. I think it was something like 22% said their budgets went down. And then a smaller percentage said, yes, they either about 23 or 24% said they stayed the same. So here is a time when more is being asked. And budgets are, you know, 40-some percent are going down or staying the same. That's not a good sign. And again, it's probably those states that need the most help probably are getting the least amount of money, whether it's from the government or from their state legislatures. I imagine someone like Texas or Massachusetts or Utah, the ones you've mentioned that seem to have funded, aren't the ones that are talking about theirs, that their budgets that are going down.
1: Well, I'm not going to tell you who said their budgets were going down, but nice try. I do think, though, that in going back to the grant, one of the biggest things, and again, with 80% going to local governments, one of the biggest things that states have been able to provide, this is going to sound really basic for a lot of folks, but training, beyond other services and things like that, that locals can take advantage of, no cost or low cost. But, you know, anyone in the cyber community knows that the biggest risk in cyber is the human factor. And so educating, when you think of how many cities and towns and localities that we have in this country, it's really amazing. In fact, anytime I go to another country, everyone is like, wow, you know, you have all kinds of, you know, different localities and small jurisdictions and all kinds of stuff. I feel like in Kentucky, we have about 500 counties. That's not true. But having in a local jurisdiction, you could have, let's say if it's a town of 5,000 people or 1,000 people, the same person who mows the lawn might also set up computers. They might not have a cyber person. They may, you know, be doing the right thing and have a managed service provider, and then the managed service provider gets attacked. So that education component is so huge. You know, no one wants to do mandatory training, but we all know humans, you know, the more that we hear the message, the more that it's going to get through. So some basic things like that, you know, talking about the importance of even things like MFA. Again, this sounds so basic to a lot of us, but think about some of those smaller jurisdictions. I was talking about water and critical infrastructure earlier. Some of those special districts that are technically local governments, you know, their staff may be really tiny and they don't have cyber capabilities. And quite honestly, before now, they might not have thought that it was really necessary. So the amount of the grant going to local governments has been so beneficial and really has the ability and the potential to continue a lot of the really good progress.
2: Meredith, Mike, on that note, let's take a quick break. We come back, we'll continue our discussion. My guests today are Meredith Ward, the Deputy Executive Director of NASIO, and Mike Wyatt, the State, Local, and Higher Education Cyber Risk Leader at Deloitte. I'm Jason Miller, and you're listening to Ask the CIO on Federal News Network.
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2: Welcome back. You're listening to Ask the CIO on Federal News Network. I'm your host, Jason Miller. My guests today are Meredith Ward, the Deputy Executive Director of the National Association of State CIOs, and Mike Wyatt, the State, Local, and Higher Education Cyber Risk Leader at Deloitte. I want to shift over in the last 10 minutes or so we have together about the whole state cybersecurity approach. That's something that seems to have emerged quite a bit from the survey, but also I'm hearing it in the broader community when I talk to other vendors who talk about this as a trend. Is this just a recognition that, again, the CISOs have to work in the impact that they have is not just on their state agencies, but that flow down to the education, to the local communities. What are you starting to see? What were some of the things they told you about this whole of state approach?
0: One example I'll give is the first regional security operations center in Texas. It's housed at Angelo State University. And the interesting piece and why this is compelling, even at the legislative level, is not only are you providing critical cybersecurity services to communities that have typically not had the funding to invest themselves necessarily, you're also getting a workforce development component. And so Texas, again, give some credit to the state for this concept. You're building the future cybersecurity practitioners while providing security services to K through 12s and to counties and to small municipalities. And if you look at the state of Texas, San Angelo is out pretty far west, very low density populations. And so it's been transformative to the community served by Angelo State University through this regional security operations center. And I think as states hear about this, it's like, okay, it's not just prevention. We're also getting workforce development and we're building practitioners to serve both commercial and state organizations long term. That's one particular area. And I think the other is just this recognition that a lot of these, whether it's K through 12s or a county or a municipality, there's connectivity back to the state. And so it is in the best interest in order to have a good cybersecurity posture to protect the state government. You've got to protect all of the entities that are part of the state organization.
1: I'll add on to that. And just so y'all know, Mike's home state is Texas, so he's got to brag about his home state. I'm also a big fan of the San Angelo or Angelo State program. I was really fortunate a few weeks ago to hear a presentation from them, and it's really incredible what they're doing. So if anyone hasn't heard of that, I definitely recommend that you all, you know, look at that. And I will say, you know, Texas in general, what I find so remarkable, the amount of executive level support that Texas has been able to secure. And I'll shout out, you know, a good friend of mine, Amanda Crawford, who is now the Texas Insurance Commissioner, but she was the longtime Texas CIO. It's been really incredible. I will say, if you look at the 50 state view, however, with Texas being, I think, the fifth largest economy in the world, sometimes I think, you know, they could be their own country. I do want to make it clear that whole estate programs are also really thriving in some smaller states. I was talking to one of the smaller northeastern states yesterday or 2 days ago and just talking about their lines of communication with local governments and with the National Guard and with other sectors. And it's really incredible that people think, you know, this concept of whole estate means I need to go pay for everything and respond and hands on keyboards when there's an incident. And that's not exactly true. One of the biggest components of whole of state is keeping the lines of communication open and, you know, introducing the CISO or the CIO, introducing themselves to local folks. And if you live in a bigger state, you know, a lot of people do that through municipal organizations. But so it's not when an incident happens, hi, we're from the government and we're here to help. It is, you know, a locality knows who they can contact to get some assistance and some support.
2: And this also ties back to the broader issue of the relationships that these state CISOs have with the federal government and especially critical infrastructure providers and owners and operators, who many of them are not only at the state level, but in the private sector. One thing that we've heard from the Cybersecurity and Infrastructure Security Agency over the last year, I would say, is a real big push for that collaboration, a real big push to share the threat intelligence, but also to get threat intelligence back. I'm not sure if that came up during the discussion, but Meredith or Mike, either of you, I'll ask you maybe to weigh in on that as well. Is there also the whole of state approach is also being driven by the feds in some ways because of the information sharing? It's kind of easy for them to have, if you will, one belly button to push when there is an issue.
1: So I definitely think that was ISIS's mission, and it's been great. A lot of the work that they've really been able to do and assistance that they've been able to provide. You know, one of the great things that I hear CISOs talk about all the time is state cyber coordinators. And that was a bill that was passed a few years ago. But it really, again, just like having for local governments knowing who to reach out to and who to contact if something happens, now, you know, the idea there is for states to also know, you know, who to contact, who to reach out to, who they can get assistance from. So, you know, we look forward to continuing that. You know, I'll be honest, it's been a little daunting in this last year or so with the lack of MSISAC funding. So we're really just figuring it out. And states can do that, right? We can figure it out if we have to. And so the future of that, I'm not really sure. I know there's been legislation that's been introduced that would fund MSISAC again. And so we'll see. Their conference is next week, so I'll report back and see if I hear anything. But it's so incredibly key to have leadership at the federal level. And we really, you know, appreciate that because no state, if you look at some of these major attacks that have happened or even supply chain vulnerabilities, no state can combat that on their own. It really takes, you know, one entity kind of leading. And, you know, so we appreciate that leadership that states have gotten from the federal government and hope that that continues. You know, we're either way, states are communicating, localities are communicating with their states. It's just, we cannot go back to those silos. A lot of times at NASIO, we like to call it silos of excellence, tongue in cheek, of course, but we just can't go back now that the world is so interconnected.
0: On the critical infrastructure front, there's a real recognition that as important as it is to protect sensitive data that's housed by the state, if you have electrical systems or water systems or transportation systems that are compromised by a cyber adversary, that impacts, that's a life and safety issue. And so in order to preserve the ability to serve constituents, the lights need to be on and the water needs to be safe. And so we're seeing this increased discussion and focus because we've seen successful adversary attacks on critical infrastructure. And the states really are, with support from federal partners, in the best position to take responsibility for driving improved security posture on these very important infrastructure items.
2: Meredith, Mike, we got just about a minute or two left. And before I let you go, I do want one last question for you both. And Meredith, I'll start with you. When you look at the survey and you really want state and local officials, cyber or not cyber, technology or not technology, what's the big takeaway you would want for them?
1: So I would say for non-cyber folks, and let's be honest, that's most people. I think that, again, what Mike was just saying, that cyber is a life and death. It can be a life and death thing. It's extremely important. And the fact is, you know, it is cyber crime that happens when these attacks go on. So to really embrace that and to really try and understand, you don't have to understand all the nuts and the bolts, right? No, you know, no one's really asking you to do that, but to understand why it's important, what your jurisdictions need to do to protect themselves is key. And for any of folks in the federal government space listening, I would say, you know, number one, states are doing some really excellent things. And if you want to talk about that, you know, reach out to me. I'll be happy to talk about that. But states still need and localities still need support and guidance and leadership. And that's really important.
2: Let me thank my guests. Meredith Ward is the Deputy Executive Director of NASIO, the National Association of State CIOs. Meredith, always a pleasure to catch up. Thank you so much.
1: Thank you. You as well.
2: And Mike Wyatt is the state, local, and higher education cyber risk leader at Deloitte. Mike, thanks so much for taking the time to join us as well.
0: Yeah, Jason, it's been an absolute pleasure. Thank you so much.
2: I'm Jason Miller, and you've been listening to Ask the CIO on Federal News Network.
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25: From ABC News, I'm Brian Clark. Senator Mitch McConnell was last seen on Capitol Hill June 11th and says in a statement moments ago that he has been discharged from a rehabilitation center and has returned home. The former Republican leader was hospitalized in June. It wasn't until nearly a month later that his office said it was due to a fall that left him unconscious. McConnell says he'll continue physical therapy. Today on Capitol Hill, a Senate committee voted to hold Dr. Anthony Fauci in contempt for refusing to answer its questions about COVID-19. Chair Rand Paul says he'll refer the matter directly to the Attorney General.
26: And really doesn't have to go before the Senate. There is some precedent for doing it that way, and it still may be done that way. But for now, we will hand carry this over to the Attorney General.
25: Fauci's attorney called the vote a crude political stunt. There's new pressure on Republican Congressman Max Miller of Ohio to drop out of his reelection race. The state's other Republican senator, John Houston, said he believes it would be in the best interests of Miller's family. Miller has been involved in a contentious custody dispute with his ex-wife, who's the daughter of Senator Bernie Moreno of Ohio. The White House is disputing reports that the war in Iran has forced a shortage of air defense missiles. Press Secretary Caroline Leavitt pushed back on a report that President Trump got into a dispute with Defense Secretary Pete Hegseth over the shortage. Meanwhile, as talks continue about potentially reopening the Strait of Hormuz, so does the up and down impact on gas prices, says ABC's Elizabeth Schulze.
27: When you're filling up right now, compared to before the start of the war, a typical size SUV, 18 gallons, it's about $20 more on average every fill up. People are filling up once a week, if not more. This is still a higher cost. And it's, you know, to get to that point where we're before the war, $2.94 a gallon, it's still going to take some time and a lot more than a promise that the shipping is going to happen.
25: You're listening to ABC News.
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25: The FDA has approved Moderna's first-ever mRNA seasonal flu shot for people 50 years and older. Data showed it was 27% more effective than a traditional flu vaccine. Dr. Taryn Arula is ABC's chief medical correspondent.
4: The beauty of the mRNA vaccines are that they can be produced so quickly. So it's the speed. When you think about the traditional flu vaccines, it takes about 6 months to manufacture. They're grown in chicken, eggs, and cells. And that means that gives it time for the flu virus to mutate, to change. So by the time we actually get the vaccine, it may not be as effective, whereas the mRNA vaccines can be made in about 2 to 3 months.
25: The Marine Corps in San Diego is reporting the death of a recruit.
5: The recruit was assigned the Marine Corps Recruit Depot San Diego. The Marine Corps saying the recruit was taking part in a routine physical fitness evaluation at Camp Pendleton when they had a medical emergency and then died on Wednesday at a medical center. The Marine Corps saying a medical evaluation is being done now to better understand why the recruit died. Alex Stone, ABC News, Los Angeles.
25: Germany's Leipzig airport has completely resumed its flight operations one day after an explosive-laden drone was found near a Ukrainian cargo plane. That airport is key for U.S. and NATO military equipment being shipped to Ukraine. The source of the drone is under investigation. I'm Brian Clark, ABC News.
28: 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Dial #250, say Mike Rowe.
6: Today's federal newscast. More than a year after many DOGE members vacated their posts at federal agencies, information is still murky on who they were and what they did. In a new report, the Government Accountability Office managed to identify 206 DOGE personnel who were working at agencies during 2025, but the new findings on DOGE are still limited. White House officials declined to give GAO details on the ethics training that DOGE members received. GAO also reported that it obtained only limited information on DOGE members' identities and whether they received training or completed financial disclosures. June was not a good month for your money in the Thrift Savings Plan. 15 of 16 funds saw month-over-month declines, including the S Fund, which dropped more than 4% over the last 30 days. Of the 15 funds that dropped in July, the good news is 12 of them saw declines of less than 1%. The G Fund was the only account to come in positive last month, with a growth of just under 0.4%. For the year, 15 of 16 funds are growing at a healthy rate, with 9 earning double-digit returns. And Homeland Security has awarded 12 company spots on a $1.5 billion counter-drone contract. The indefinite delivery, indefinite quantity deal will give components across DHS access to technology and services to defend against unmanned aircraft. The contract has two tracks, one focused on hardware and software, and a second focused on comprehensive services. Find these stories and more at federalnewsnetwork.com. I'm Eric White.
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9: Welcome to the Federal Drive on Federal News Network. It's Thursday, August 6th. I'm your host, Terry Gerton, and I'm glad you're here. Coming up on this hour of the Federal Drive, breakthroughs get the headlines, standards rarely do. But supporters of a bipartisan bill say America's biotechnology future depends on measurement science that most people never see. Plus, better information often leads to better decisions. ARPA-H is investing in new technology designed to give clinicians a clearer picture of how a baby is tolerating labor. Those stories and much more ahead during this hour of the Federal Drive. We begin with this. A longstanding framework meant to root out inadvertent discrimination in hiring assessments will no longer be required for agencies. An interim final rule that OPM issued last week eliminates the uniformed guidelines on employee selection procedures from federal personnel policy and regulations. The move aligns with a June opinion from the Department of Justice, which deemed the framework for hiring assessments unconstitutional. Federal News Network's Drew Friedman breaks down what the changes will mean with the Partnership for Public Services' Jenny Mattingly.
0: This framework was created back in the 70s. It's another one of these things that sort of 70s and 80s came up around. How do businesses and the government, because it's both a public and private sector thing, how do you select employees for jobs and what types of tests or exams or assessments can you use to ensure that they don't have disparate impact so that they aren't biased. They aren't biased against somebody in terms of this for race, religion, national origin, all of those things. So that rule was created in place because there were a bunch of court cases back in the 70s and 80s claiming that exams, like the civil service exam was one for federal employment, were biased. And so this rule, basically uniform guideline on employee selection procedures, which again, there's no good acronym for that. That's where this came from, was to try to put in place some framework for public and private sector to say assessments need to be valid and validated to ensure that they aren't biased against any one group of individuals.
1: I guess noting that it is for all employers, not necessarily just agencies, but can you give maybe some context of, is this something that has been successful over time? Have agencies or other employers been able to either like identify or eliminate bias as a result of having that framework?
0: I think yes, as a broad field, the field of assessments and how we look at candidates for whether it's through structured interviews, through resumes, through technical assessments, that field has drastically changed since the 70s. And a lot of it was because of some of those lawsuits and others, was how do you actually build both a field of professionals who know how to create valid assessments, and then how do you just build better assessments that aren't biased and that really are looking at the technical expertise? And my understanding from IO psychologists and others who have worked in this field is that we've really come a long way in terms of the types of assessments that are out there. Now, that being said, part of the reason we've come a long way is because there was a framework in place ensuring that that was at least a criteria or a thought of companies, and that candidates who felt like they had been unfairly impacted or the assessment that they had to take was biased had a mechanism to actually question, through the EEOC, the hiring practices of an organization.
1: So just going chronologically here, there was a DOJ opinion in June that essentially is calling this framework unconstitutional. When you saw that opinion come out, I'm just curious, what was your reaction or response to the way that they framed their argument there?
0: I was surprised that anybody was looking at the uniform guidelines on assessments, because it is a much more technical sort of thing that's usually been in the realm of either EEO professionals or HR professionals. We certainly touched on knowing what the rules were when I was working on SMEQA and all the hiring, skills-based hiring in government. And nobody had, that claim had not been raised before. In fact, one of the principles, again, was that everybody's using fair assessments that judge people's skills. And so I was a little surprised that this has become an issue that's out there. But I do also think that, yes, the law itself needs to be modernized, but it's another case of where they're, instead of maybe modernizing a law from the 70s, 80s, it's being wiped off, usage altogether. And so I do think there's a moment to step back and say, how might we continue to update this law, but still maintain the principles of fair, equal opportunity for anybody looking for applying for jobs?
1: But just, considering the context of what has actually happened here most recently is with OPM's interim final rule on this, that looks specifically at taking these out of federal hiring processes. What do you see as the impact of that being for, you know, how agencies conduct recruitment now?
0: I think it's less recruitment. It's more about what types of assessments they can or can't use. Now, I will say that, you know, agencies, and we've talked about this before with skills-based hiring, I think the immediate impact is that agencies still aren't even using assessments to their full potential and capability. So I'm not sure people will see any immediate impact from this. What I do wonder, though, is that by removing sort of this guideline that assessments need to be fair, particularly in the age of AI, where there are questions about AI being biased, do we see a movement towards AI assessments of candidates that have bias built into them, whether even unintentionally people are questioning that about AI? So I do think it potentially opens the door and removes guardrails from going down that road. I would just go back to saying that agencies that have IO psychologists, and that's not many, it's a, you know, a very niche skill set, but IO psychologists understand how to create assessments, how to make sure assessments are valid. Even without the framework, if you had, you know, a robust HR team that had HR folks who understand this type of work, IO psychologists who can build credible, fair assessments, the framework is still important, and you also do have better assessments if you have those things in place. And that those elements aren't what agencies have. And I don't see OPM yet helping agencies figure out how to get there. So my one hope would be if they are removing some of these sort of frameworks and guardrails, that they are equally focused on resourcing agencies to do assessments well.
9: Jenny Mattingly is Vice President of Public Policy and Stakeholder Engagement at the Partnership for Public Service. She's speaking there with Federal News Network's Drew Friedman. You can find Drew's story at federalnewsnetwork.com. Up next, breakthroughs get headlines, standards rarely do. But supporters of a bipartisan bill say America's biotechnology future depends on measurement science that most people never see. This is The Federal Drive with Terry Girton on Federal News Network.
2: Today's federal newscast, building the first 15 ships of President Trump's Golden Fleet nuclear-powered battleship program could cost U.S. taxpayers about $275 billion in today's dollars. The nonpartisan Congressional Budget Office estimated this on Wednesday. That projection grows to about $455 billion if 25 ships come to fruition as previously proposed. Vendors have 2 additional weeks to provide the General Services Administration with comments about the future of U.S. Access Shared Service Program. GSA issued a request for information in mid-July seeking feedback on how to modernize the platform that provides HSPD 12 cards and services 1.4 million federal employees. GSA is seeking feedback on capabilities, innovation trends, and technology to modernize credential production, strengthen operational resilience, and explore alternative credential form factors. GSA had awarded a follow-on contract to X-Tech in 2025, but canceled it in 2026. Comments on the RFI are now due by August 14th. And the Air National Guard is dangling reenlistment bonuses and turning to social media influencers for help bringing in new members as it risks falling short of its annual recruiting goal. As of the end of June, the Air Guard was about 3/4 of the way toward its target of signing up more than 8,800 new airmen with 3 months left in the fiscal year. It's offering $7,500 bonuses to entice airmen to reenlist or transfer in. Find these stories and more at federalnewsnetwork.com. I'm Eric White.
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9: Welcome back to the Federal Drive with Terry Girton on Federal News Network. The United States has invested heavily in biotechnology research. But supporters of a new bipartisan bill argue that innovation depends on more than scientific breakthroughs. They say measurement science and common standards are essential if new discoveries are going to move reliably from the laboratory to the marketplace. Here to discuss that effort is Congresswoman April McLean Delaney of Maryland's 6th District. Congresswoman, thank you so much for joining me today. It's great to have you.
22: Thank you so much, Terry. I really appreciate it.
9: You have just introduced a new bill called the Scale Biology Act, and it is about a term of art, I'll call it, Federal Biometrology at NIST. There probably aren't too many people who use that word biometrology in a sentence. So tell us a little bit about what you're trying to do with this bill.
22: Sure. Thank you. Yeah, it is quite a mouthful. This is a bill that I just introduced with Ranking Member Lofgren, and also it's a bipartisan bill with Representative Albertolte on the other side and Molin. And it's really important in terms of, you know, the evolution of biotech and how we need to have common measurements and standards. I should back up and say I represent Maryland's 6th Congressional District, which houses the 270 corridor, NIST, NIH, National Cancer, you know, Fort Detrick. And research is really foundational for a lot of our biotech industries, biopharma, and, how we, in particular, NIST is kind of the gem in our country and I think globally renowned for setting standards and how we measure things. And if you think about, you know, we have trust in our measurements, whether it be in a pound, whether when we have, you know, we are, you know, whatever we are doing in terms of measurements, when you have trust in it, you have kind of interoperability and an ability to, you know, use that data in a way which is cooperative and collaborative. My bill is really looking at having NIST conduct research and convene industry stakeholders, academia, scientists to unlock the bioeconomy, but particularly to identify standards to safely bring emerging biotech to market and address safety and security concerns. So why is this important? As you know, our U.S. competitiveness with China is really one of the key issues for this administration, but for this country. And the National Security Commission on Emerging Biotech last year and the U.S.-China Economic and Security Commission identified this as a key issue that we need to measure the data of biotech as it emerges so that we're leading in the bioeconomy. I'm happy to talk a little bit more about it and get into it, but let's just have one example. In the last month, researchers just announced the creation of a fully synthetic cell, and they called it a spud cell. And as we make these unbelievable new discoveries, we need to be able to understand in common language between researchers around the world, how do you evaluate biotech and make it make sure that it is safe? And that particularly with the advent of AI, that when AI is looking at biotech or many of these molecular engineering biologies, that there is the same standard applied. It's very wonky, but very important.
3: Why do we need a bill to encourage NIST to do this? Can't they just do it on their own?
22: Well, not necessarily. I mean, obviously, NIST is within the Department of Commerce, and it receives its funding from Congress. Also, all of its authorization comes really through what, you know, Congress directs it to, and then is, you know, administered through that agency. And so we do need to kind of give some parameters and authorize this type of a program, because NIST cannot just start any program at once. And in particular, down the road, we will need funding. Now, I will tell you on that note that my bill that I initially drafted had $350 million to convene this biometrology lab. And that would include things like convening universities, industry stakeholders, NIST scientists, scientists from around the world to kind of come together to create that roadmap, and then to also create the biometrology lab. We have not been able as a Congress to decide upon the exact amount that this biometrology lab will need. And, you know, there are a lot of fiscal hawks and that are, you know, pushing back. And so it was introduced, and it's also being introduced on the Senate side. And then we hope to come to a proper appropriations amount to make sure that we adequately resource this. But that's why we need to, because it includes resources, obviously it needs to go through appropriations and through Congress.
3: Congresswoman April McLean Delaney represents Maryland's 6th Congressional District. You and so many others are saying that emerging technologies like biotech are a strategic national priority. So how should the government decide which of these scientific and technical capabilities are essential to preserve?
22: Very good question. Well, I think you need to look at where it's evolving. I mean, it is estimated that as we invest in research and development in biotech, that biotech will be up to $30 trillion in economic value by 2050. So we obviously want to be part of that biotech community and a leader in it as a country, but we also want our companies to be able to be in that and to employ workers here and also educate and have the workforce. So I think that what we need to do in Congress is to be visionary about what are the technologies and the trends of the future, and how can we invest here, Maryland 6 and the 270 corridor, but across this whole country in those specific R&D resources that we need to be leaders. And remember, this also underpins not only our U.S. competitiveness, but it underpins, you know, our collective health and well-being and evolutions and innovation and research and in public health, and also our national security. So I think it's this one in particular, I think, is a no-brainer, which is why I think that we've, in a very partisan and chaotic time in Congress, this has incredible widespread bipartisan support.
3: Maryland's 6th District is home to major federal scientific institutions that play an important role in biotech research, but you've also been hit really hard with some of the Trump administration's workforce reductions, program reductions. How do you reconcile that with the need to build out that functionality and build back the parts of the federal workforce that are going to support the biotech ecosystem?
22: Oh, Terry, thank you for asking that question. So, so important. You know, I often say that Maryland has had a bullseye on it because we have so many of our leading research agencies. I've just been talking about NIH and National Cancer Institute, and Fort Detrick, which has a biometrology lab in terms of a lot of our, you know, COVID and a lot of our viruses and pathogens, and parts of DOE. But across Maryland, I think that, you know, we've had so many leading research agencies, and also in Virginia and across the DMV. And it is nonsensical that this administration, through DOGE, went in and cut a lot of the workforce, or is cutting many of the trials that are, even cancer trials, that are so fundamental to making groundbreaking research possible, and really undercut our economy. So there's not I think, a lot of rhyme and reason behind it. Sadly, for the last year and a half, and in Maryland, our entire team, we call it our Team Maryland delegation, including our governor, Governor Wes Moore, we've been pushing back against this administration in terms of these cuts. I think that there is this thought within the administration that it's better done in the private industry, but I have to get back to foundational researches. Private companies have an incredibly important part in terms of bringing products to market, but much of the foundational research that serves everyone has to be done by our leading researchers and agencies and universities, because often companies are very targeted on a small area that's going to make a return for their investors. And thus, they don't have the holistic public health and well-being and collective national security issues at heart. And that's why it does not make a lot of sense to make these cuts, and we're pushing back. We also see a lot of cuts at our universities across the country. And the OMB directive that just came out about 2 weeks ago or 3 weeks ago has been causing great consternation in our leading research universities, as well as the administration's singular focus on the individual science a scientist who is perhaps funded by the private economy. It's a problem.
3: Congresswoman April McLean Delaney represents Maryland's 6th Congressional District. Ma'am, thank you so much for joining me today.
22: Loved it. Thank you so much.
3: We'll post this interview at federalnewsnetwork.com/Federal Drive. 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Still to come, data can reveal a problem, but solving it is another matter. New reporting examines the non-combat deaths of Army women and asks whether years of reviews and reforms have produced meaningful change. But first, better information does often lead to better decisions, and ARPA-H is investing in new technology designed to give clinicians a clearer picture of how a baby is tolerating labor. 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
4: Today's Federal Newscast. More than a year after many DOGE members vacated their posts at federal agencies, information is still murky on who they were and what they did. In a new report, the Government Accountability Office managed to identify 206 DOGE personnel who were working at agencies during 2025, but the new findings on DOGE are still limited. GAO also reported that it obtained only limited information on DOGE members' identities and whether they received training or completed financial disclosures. A federal union is calling for the Equal Employment Opportunity Commission to resume work on federal sector class action complaints. Federal News Network's Drew Friedman has more.
1: The American Federation of Government Employees has filed a motion for a preliminary injunction in its case against the EEOC. The union is suing the commission for reportedly halting adjudication of all federal employees' class action complaints since at least late last year. AFGE alleges that the indefinite suspension is harming plaintiffs, who say they are facing persistent sexual harassment at work and who now have no avenue for obtaining relief. Drew Friedman, Federal News Network.
4: And Homeland Security has awarded 12 company spots on a $1.5 billion counter-drone contract. The indefinite delivery, indefinite quantity deal will give components across DHS access to technology and services to defend against unmanned aircraft. The contract has two tracks, one focused on hardware and software, and a second focused on comprehensive services. Find these stories and more at federalnewsnetwork.com. I'm Eric White.
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0: Real time. Here with more is Dr. Kate Arnold, Program Manager of Scalable Solutions at ARPA-H. Kate, thank you so much for joining me this morning. I'm really glad to have you.
1: Thank you so much for having me.
0: This is an important program at ARPA-H, and you're an OBGYN yourself. What is happening with the technology we use today to monitor moms and babies in delivery, and what does ARPA-H want to see differently?
1: So the first thing I would say is that our technology just has not changed. We essentially, as a medical community, adopted this fetal monitoring technology, which are these two little kind of hockey pucks that sit on a mom's belly when she's in labor. We adopted this technology about 50 years ago, and it has not changed since. It was adopted as an attempt to improve how babies did and to tell us when to do C-sections at the right time. And unfortunately, we really haven't seen moms or babies get better from this technology. We've instead just seen increasing C-sections and increasing liability.
0: The U.S. isn't doing so well when it comes to maternal and baby health overall. Is this part of the problem?
1: So when we look at our rising C-sections, a lot of it is because we have poor data. The fetal monitors are giving OBGYNs information that says you might need a C-section. And then we have to really make a lot of judgment calls there. And C-sections increase the risk of maternal mortality by at least threefold. So if we can get our C-section rate back down, we will 100% be able to improve maternal outcomes. Then we have the other side where sometimes we try to prevent the first C-section and we let a baby stay in an environment that doesn't have enough oxygen for too long. And that leads to bad neonatal outcomes. So if we can get good data about when intervention is needed, we should be able to improve on both of those populations' health.
0: So this program that you're overseeing is trying to tackle both of those problems. Are you going about it in the same way? Is there one magic bullet that solves both of these problems, or are you looking at different technological solutions?
1: It's many technologies, but it's all aimed at the central problem that we just don't have enough data to make good decisions on labor and delivery. So it's one problem, but we've funded many different technology solutions because we haven't seen anything that works in 50 years. So it's a high-risk environment and one that we really want to have lots of kind of shots on goals to make sure that we get a solution.
0: Sticking with that hockey puck analogy, I guess. Is the objective to be non-invasive with this technology?
1: Yes, absolutely. So the way that an ARPA program works is we really have lots of discussions with stakeholders. And one of the hardest things for this program is there are so many stakeholders. You think about the care team of nurses and doctors, and then you think about hospital leadership. You think about attorneys for these litigation cases. You think about insurance. We think about venture capital and industry. Why haven't things changed on that end? So we had so many discussions with all of those stakeholders to look at what is the dream scenario for this. And really the dream scenario is having a monitor that's accurate, that's comfortable, that's non-invasive, where moms could actually walk around during labor. And so those are all things that we've asked performers to design.
0: Dr. Kate Arnold is Program Manager, Scalable Solutions at ARPA-H. So you've just awarded some initial grants for this purpose. Tell us about how those teams are approaching the question.
1: Absolutely. So we have two fundamental questions that we've funded performers to answer. The first is, when a mom is in triage and we make the decision to admit her, how can we know her risk of having intrapartum fetal hypoxia, of having a baby that's low on oxygen that leads to all these interventions? We don't have any tests like that right now. So we've funded two teams to look at blood-based point-of-care tests for new biomarkers, and we funded one team to look at an autonomous ultrasound assessment of the placenta. The second problem is literally replacing our current standard of care for fetal monitoring. So we've asked them to take fetal heart rate and contractions, which are the two things we monitor right now, and add two novel sensors, and then package it all up in something that's comfortable for moms, use AI and machine learning to integrate all of that data and put out one result that both the care team and the patient can understand about the fetal status.
0: AI is showing up in many of ARPA-H's solicitations these days. How do you see it fitting into this challenge particularly? Is it on the diagnostics? Is it on the data integration? Is it on the prediction of care outcomes?
1: It's the data.

0: integration. So when we think about adding new sensors, some of the sensors we're adding are like fetal EEG or placental oxygenation or fetal oxygenation. To validate each one of those sensors and get them to the point of FDA clearance and then figure out how to use that as needed device would take decades. Right now, what I can say is, hey, why don't you use these new sensors to get the data, and then let's put it all into AI and machine learning to see which sensors are giving us better information about that fetal status. So the bulk of the work is going into this new sensor design, but that's only possible to, that data is only actionable because of AI and machine learning.
1: How does the medical community in this space feel about integrating AI? Are they receptive to it? Are they nervous about it? Do they believe it?
0: I think OBGYNs have a very love-hate relationship with fetal heart rate tracings. You know, we know that they're terrible. We know that we need better data. And we also think that each one of us is better than the average at interpreting it. And so I think there is kind of this love-hate. We say we want help, but then we're kind of skeptical of any solutions. And so I don't think it's quite about AI and machine learning. I think it's that a lot of innovation happens without the end users in mind. We were able to host ACOG, the American College of Obstetricians and Gynecologists, at ARPA recently. They have been at Proposers Day. They were at Kickoff Day. We know that that collaboration with the United States Organization of OBGYNs is going to make or break this program. And so we're so thankful that they've been supportive.
1: That approach seems somewhat different from some of the other things that we've talked with folks at ARPA about, this deliberate engagement both with the provider community and the care community, but also the investment community as you move the technology forward through the study and the awards. What provoked that particular approach in this case?
0: Well, I think as an OBGYN, we tend to be very practical and maybe a little bit literal. And so when I went to design the program, I said, well, the start of the program is where the science is right now. So that was meeting with scientists and saying, what can you do right now? What are you funded to do right now? And what do you wish you could do? And what might be possible? That's the start of the program. The end of the program is looking at the investment community and saying, how far would I need to take this crazy new product in order for you to invest in it? And that's where I ended the program, was from talking to industry and to venture capital and saying, if I had this target product profile and this end vision, what metrics would you need to see to invest in this? And as good stewards of taxpayer dollars, that's when ARPA ending should stop.
1: At the end of this program, your goal is to make maternal and infant care better. Will it be able to translate globally?
0: That is a great question. The first use case is the United States, but we also did a lot of work to see that nobody has a solution for this globally. No one. And so we've also been working with the Gates Foundation to look at these technologies and say, hey, maybe with follow-on funding from Gates, we would be able to take these technologies that are state of the art in the United States and make them a little bit, you know, less expensive, more durable, more appropriate for third world use.
1: That is an exciting outcome.
0: Yes, absolutely.
1: Dr. Kate Arnold is Program Manager for Scalable Solutions at ARPA-H. Thank you so much for sharing this program with us today.
0: I'm very passionate about it. I'll talk about it anytime, any day.
1: We'll check back in 3 or 4 years and find out how you're doing.
0: Thank you.
1: We'll post this interview at federalnewsnetwork.com/Federal Drive. Subscribe to the Federal Drive wherever you get your podcasts. Coming up next, data can reveal a problem, but solving it is another matter. New reporting examines the non-combat deaths of Army women and asks whether years of reviews and reforms have produced meaningful change. This is the Federal Drive with Terry Girton on Federal News Network.
2: Today's Federal Newscast. Building the first 15 ships of President Trump's Golden Fleet nuclear-powered battleship program could cost U.S. taxpayers about $275 billion in today's dollars. The nonpartisan Congressional Budget Office estimated this on Wednesday. That projection grows to about $455 billion if 25 ships come to fruition as previously proposed. A federal judge has thrown out an Energy Department policy that attempted to close out older Freedom of Information Act requests. Federal News Network's Justin Doubleday has more.
3: In a ruling Wednesday, U.S. District Judge Amy Berman Jackson vacated DOE's mass still interested FOIA policy. The proposal would have required anyone with a request submitted prior to October 1st, 2024 to email the agency if they were still interested in moving forward. DOE said the new policy was needed to deal with an ever-increasing number of FOIA requests. But Jackson found that nothing in the FOIA statute gives an agency the power to require all individuals and organizations with requests of a certain age to reaffirm their continued interest. Justin Doubleday, Federal News Network.
2: And the Air National Guard is dangling reenlistment bonuses and turning to social media influencers for help bringing in new members as it risks falling short of its annual recruiting goal. It's offering $7,500 bonuses to entice airmen to reenlist or transfer in. Find these stories and more at federalnewsnetwork.com. I'm Eric White.
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0: Live with Terry Girton on Federal News Network. The Army has spent years studying sexual assault, domestic violence, and other threats to the safety of service members. New reporting on the non-combat deaths of Army women raises a difficult question. What happens when an institution understands a problem but struggles to improve outcomes? Here with what they found are Austin Campbell and Daniel Johnson reporting for The Intercept. Austin and Daniel, I really appreciate you joining me today.
1: Absolutely. Thanks for having the both of us on.
0: Austin, this is a tough topic to talk about. Your reporting uncovered a striking finding about the causes of death among women in the Army. Before we get into a lot of the details, what was maybe the very most surprising thing you learned as you reported on this story?
1: I think the most surprising thing was that women in the Army were dying by homicide and suicide at roughly twice the rates of civilian women, and intimate partner homicide was at least three times the national average, and more than half the women were killed by service members or veterans. So we found significant gaps in the Army's own homicide data between what we found in our reporting.
0: What is the explanation for those extraordinary rates of violence? Daniel?
2: Yes. The research formally points to really the U.S. Army and DOD's culture of masculinity. Which defiles women, it also meant you don't fit the masculine idea as a key driver of this violence, right? And it's not just this culture, but it's a variety of systemic failures. Not just women dying of homicide due to intimate partner violence, or male service members killing them, even if they're strangers, due to a lack of safety, but also suicide due to a lack of mental health support in systems that support their well-being. It's multifaceted. And based on what we found, this leads to these egregiously high rates of death among these personnel.
0: Daniel, let's follow that on with a couple of extra details here. I mean, you looked at more than a decade of data, and this is not a story about a single installation or just a handful of cases. What patterns did you find as you looked into that data?
2: So the data came about a lot due to frustrations how the DOD reports on these issues, especially with issues like a blast over oppressor mortality in the ranks. They often don't compare their numbers to other populations, so it makes the numbers kind of useless. I started looking at the unique risks suffered by female service members when I was getting my PhD at UNC, and when the Army gave me a spreadsheet with over 5,000 deaths and 14 years of data, it was hard to try to figure out what to make of it. So I had to compare it to DOD, FBI, and CDC numbers. And what I found in the trends is that over this time period, the rates of death for homicide and suicide were higher. And even after the reforms, after the death of Vanessa Gillian, the rates of suicide and homicide actually increased in the United States Army. And that was extremely troubling due to all the press and all the legislative changes that had occurred. It implied that these changes perhaps are not effective. And it's unclear what we can do with that. Because if we attempted to fix the system and it wasn't fixed and people are still dying, then what are the next steps? And that was really what was troubling to me.
0: And Austin, what do you want to add?
1: When Daniel and I were looking into the actual homicide data that we had pulled out and acquired from that larger data set, it was overwhelming to see that disproportionately speaking, you had junior enlisted to NCO ranks overrepresented in the homicides, and they were primarily women of color that we were seeing. So you have young women of color who are making lower income by DOD standards, who are in a greater risk of vulnerability. And I think that was like one of the more systemic issues that we were able to pull out very quickly from the data.
0: And Austin, the reporting also raises a question about how the Army even tracks these. And Daniel just mentioned that the data is really difficult to make sense of. How confident can anyone be in this situation that military leaders or Congress or even the public really have a full picture of what's happening on the ground in Army units to women?
1: I think my degree of confidence in public perception and lawmaker perception is relatively low at this point. But I would say the individual anecdotal perspective of service members is probably quite high. I don't think this was surprising to anybody who was in the force, and that means not just Army, any of the service branches. We had a lot of people approach us after reporting, say, hey, I went through something similar, or this is not a one-off. And that, I think, was indicative of the greater pattern. We said that this isn't an isolated case, and this is just something you're seeing at multiple bases over a recurring period. So the degree of confidence, again, to echo, is low at this point for me.
0: And Daniel?
2: And I would say, even when we contacted the United States Army about our data, we told them that we had a certain amount of homicide deaths, and the Army came back and said they found more, but didn't clarify. So if this is a FOIA with all the non-combatant deaths, the Army says that several more deaths occurred in the 2-year time period. The question is, how's this data being tracked and who has the true numbers? And that's something we could not figure out. Even after the article was released, I went back through the FOIA and I found additional deaths during this time period that the FOIA wasn't even tracking. So it's unclear who has the full information. If we don't have the full information, how can we adequately deal with this issue or tackle this issue?
0: Daniel Johnson is a teaching fellow at the University of Tübingen. Austin Campbell is an investigative reporter, and both write for The Intercept. Daniel, let me follow on with this, because I will say here, I am a retired female Army officer, and this information is really disturbing. And you mentioned at the top of our conversation the military's culture of masculinity. It's certainly been a topic, even in the news over the past couple of weeks. So if institutional attention starts shifting away from these issues, what makes us think the outcome gets better if we make it less visible?
2: I don't think it will get better. I mean, I honestly think if the DOD or Department of War is shifting away from attention for issues faced by women service members, as we've seen with the removal of a lot of organizations such as the... We wrote about an article, I apologize.
0: Dachowitz.
2: That's Dachowitz, yes.
0: I was just writing it down myself.
2: Yeah. I mean, that's not going to make the problem better, because now we don't want to have institutions that specifically focus on this issue. I think that things that could be done, there has to be more reporting and more data-driven reporting. But people we interviewed talked about the need for independent committee that looks at, like we looked at sexual assault, looked at homicide among women in the military, an independent committee that looks at domestic violence among women in the military, to keep this issue in the national consciousness and to keep the institutional pressure on. Because if we don't talk about it, it's just not going to go away. And then 5 to 10 years later, there'll be another report showing these external trends.
0: Austin, the current leadership in the Pentagon talks a great deal about standards and discipline and warfighting and lethality. Based on your reporting, do you think that the senior leaders view violence against women and sexual assault and domestic violence as a readiness issue? Or are they thinking this is something for the sexual assault office over in the corner to deal with?
1: I would argue they view it as a non-issue. Over the past year or so of my reporting on the different service branches, Army and Air Force in particular, and as you made mention of your service background, both Daniel and I are veterans ourselves, so we have some individual background and knowledge on the matter, but I don't think the current leadership in the Pentagon focuses on any issues that could deal with retention and recruitment rates, if that tracks with you. I think, fundamentally speaking, they try to diffuse and shift blame to be in a way that, like, it won't come up when we ask questions. Daniel and I are both sitting on an overwhelming amount of data provided to us firsthand by the DOD. And when we approach them with the same data they gave us, they kind of have this walk around pattern of answering as minimally as possible. So one of the things that we saw in the reporting that was alarming, and it's been reported by other outlets as well, is the minimization of resources for family and women and the access to actually seek counseling or what have you. And then a recurring topic that we have come up are FAP and IDC committees and basically the preponderance of evidence that is needed in order to get a proper attribution to the case for what's going on can be different from what's happening with civilian investigators. So it's difficult for service members to know where to go because these resources are being stripped away. And it's also difficult for these resources to then get the I won't want to say justice, but the justice they deserve for their cases, because the DOD is insular in the fact that they don't necessarily want to prosecute and have these cases come to light in the civilian sense.
0: Austin Campbell is an investigative reporter, and Daniel Johnson is a teaching fellow at the University of Tübingen, both writing for The Intercept. Thank you both for the work you've done here, for the story you've brought forward, and for the conversation today.
1: Thank you very much.
0: 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Up next, the top national headlines from ABC News and the Federal Newscast. I'm Terry Girton. 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
7: From ABC News, I'm Brian Clark. Senate Majority Leader John Thune asked for his reaction to the reports that the U.S. stockpile of its defensive missiles has dwindled because of the war in Iran.
8: Well, the reports are concerning, and obviously that's why we need to do more to make sure that our military has the funding it needs.
7: The White House denies any shortage, but ABC contributor Mick Mulroy, a former Deputy Assistant Secretary of Defense, said this could be exploited by Iran if diplomatic efforts falls through.
9: If we do escalate, then obviously Iran is going to counterattack, and that's when these munitions issues become more problematic.
7: Former Senate Majority Leader Mitch McConnell says in a statement he has been discharged from a rehabilitation center. ABC Stephen Portnoy has the latest from Washington.
10: What's important to point out here is that it's been nearly 2 months since his Senate colleagues last saw Mitch McConnell. He was hospitalized on June 14th for reasons that were not initially disclosed. About a month later, on July 12th, his office said that he was hospitalized because of a fall that left him briefly unconscious. He also said he had to deal with a mild case of pneumonia. Now we are being told that the 84-year-old senator has been released from rehab and will continue recovering at home.
7: A Senate committee voted to hold Dr. Anthony Fauci in contempt for refusing to answer questions about COVID-19 last week. Committee Chair Rand Paul said he would refer it directly to the Justice Department, but also acknowledged the vote could go first to the full Senate.
11: The next decision we have decided is we will forward it. It's the committee's verdict that he should be held in contempt and it will be sent. But no one said that we won't bring it before the Senate. We'll see what happens over time.
7: Financial markets lower at the close on Wall Street, and tomorrow the July jobs report's due out. Economists are expecting it to show a gain of approximately 83,000 jobs in July and unemployment holding steady at 4.2%. 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
14: A major German airport is reopened after a drone laden with explosives was found Wednesday near a Ukrainian cargo plane. ABC's Tom Sufi Burridge has more.
15: Leipzig Airport is a critical cargo hub in eastern Germany, used by the US and its NATO allies to move military equipment into Ukraine. American officials say the airport has already been the target of multiple suspected Russian sabotage operations, with at least 18 drone incidents disrupting air traffic there since January.
14: The trial of Massachusetts mother Lindsay Clancy continued. She's accused of killing her three children in 2023. Today there was testimony from her former father-in-law and a medical examiner. Clancy's attorneys argue that she was suffering from postpartum psychosis. ABC medical contributor Dr. Sarah Oreck says this can appear seemingly from thin air, but there are often disastrous consequences.
16: Someone can appear functional at one point and have a break. And that is psychotic, a break with reality, where they're having a bizarre thoughts, suicidal thoughts, homicidal thoughts. It sounds like Lindsay Clancy had voiced some of these at some point.
14: Clancy has pleaded not guilty. In New York City, patients and families of 52 people who got sick or died in last summer's Legionnaires outbreak in Harlem have filed four lawsuits against the city, saying a testing breakdown led to a failure to warn residents of the risk. I'm Brian Clark, ABC News.
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17: Today's Federal Newscast. More than a year after many DOGE members vacated their posts at federal agencies, information is still murky on who they were and what they did. In a new report, the Government Accountability Office managed to identify 206 DOGE personnel who were working at agencies during 2025, but the new findings on DOGE are still limited. White House officials declined to give GAO details on the ethics training that DOGE members received. GAO also reported that it obtained only limited information on DOGE members' identities and whether they received training or completed financial disclosures. June was not a good month for your money in the Thrift Savings Plan. 15 of 16 funds saw month-over-month declines, including the S Fund, which dropped more than 4% over the last 30 days. Of the 15 funds that dropped in July, the good news is 12 of them saw declines of less than 1%. The G Fund was the only account to come in positive last month, with a growth of just under 0.4%. For the year, 15 of 16 funds are growing at a healthy rate, with 9 earning double-digit returns. And Homeland Security has awarded 12 company spots on a $1.5 billion counter-drone contract. The indefinite delivery, indefinite quantity deal will give components across DHS access to technology and services to defend against unmanned aircraft. The contract has two tracks, one focused on hardware and software, and a second focused on comprehensive services. Find these stories and more at federalnewsnetwork.com. I'm Eric White.
1: And now, the Federal Drive with Terry Gerton. 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
18: Welcome to the Federal Drive on Federal News Network. It's Thursday, August 6th. I'm your host, Terry Gerton, and I'm glad you're here. Coming up on this hour of the Federal Drive, breakthroughs get the headlines, standards rarely do. But supporters of a bipartisan bill say America's biotechnology future depends on measurement science that most people never see. Plus, better information often leads to better decisions. ARPA-H is investing in new technology designed to give clinicians a clearer picture of how a baby is tolerating labor. Those stories and much more ahead during this hour of the Federal Drive. We begin with this. Military spouses have long faced challenges that come with frequent moves, career disruptions, and balancing family life during deployments. Now, a new White House executive order creates the President's Military Spouse Commission, a panel charged with developing recommendations on issues ranging from employment and child care to health care, education, and housing. The administration says the commission will give military spouses a direct voice in shaping federal policy, but questions remain about what authority it will have and how quickly it can deliver results. Federal News Network's Rachel Cohen joins me now with more details. Rachel, thanks for being here.
19: Hello, Terry.
18: I feel like we've been around this block a couple of times, but at the highest level, what is this time around the president's military spouse commission designed to accomplish?
19: Yeah, you know, it's a perennial issue through, you know, across multiple administrations, right? So this is kind of the latest stab at the topic. So this commission would be chaired by Jennifer Hegseth, who is Pete Hegseth, Defense Secretary's wife. It would include more than 20 spouses of military and civilian leaders across the military, you know, enlisted officer, you know, Joint Chiefs of Staff, you know, all of their spouses, and the spouse of the Secretary of Homeland Security as well, you know, because Coast Guard falls under Homeland Security. So, you know, they're really trying to get a broad cross-section of experiences, you know, not just focusing on officers, not just focusing on one kind of subset. But, you know, the biggest difference is that this, it creates a White House level, you know, presidential level advisory committee, whereas previous efforts have been led, you know, by or housed within DOD, housed within the services. So it elevates it a little bit more. You know, it was established by executive order. And so it has a broader mandate. And, you know, what we have yet to see is there was already a DOD family panel that was kind of put on pause because the administration wanted to review all of the various advisory panels across the department. So it's a little unclear if they're going to dovetail, you know, if this is going to, you know, supersede them, you know, how it's going to fit into the ecosystem of all the people who are already thinking about spouse issues.
18: The executive order highlights issues like employment and child care and education and health care and housing. Those have all been prominent issues that turn up in military family surveys. Does the executive order highlight a priority order there, or which ones are most important?
19: It doesn't highlight a particular priority. It says, you know, go out, talk to people, see what they think the biggest issues are, you know, and certainly the members of this committee can also bring their own lived experiences too. Employment is certainly at the top of the list for many people. Unemployment and, you know, underemployment as well have been, you know, above 20% for military spouses for years, you know, and there's been a lot of work at the federal level and within the services and whatnot to make licenses, you know, more portable across state lines. So if you're licensed to perform a skill in Maryland and you get, you know, you PCS to Washington State or something, you know, you can still perform that job there. But, you know, there's still a lot of other factors, you know, childcare, also something DOD has been working on to, you know, some success, you know, and housing affordability is also, you know, a growing problem in a lot of locations, right? You know, you PCS somewhere new, you're going to be there for a few years, but are you able to cover the cost of living, you know, especially if you're only a one income household, right? If you're facing the unemployment issue as a spouse.
18: Rachel, the commission is supposed to provide recommendations to the president rather than try to implement policy itself. Are there recommendations that could realistically translate into changes across the federal government and the military services?
19: Yeah, so they're going to have to focus on things that the executive branch can actually has authority to do things about, right? You know, in terms of changes to law, they can recommend things to Congress, but that would still have to go through, you know, probably as part of the NDAA or something like that. So areas where the executive branch could kind of make moves are, you know, making it easier to work remotely if you're a federal employee. You know, there's folks on the Hill that have been asking the administration for more information on that recently. Improving how federal agencies coordinate during PCS season. You know, if you have, you know, a spouse who is a federal worker who is moving somewhere else, you know, with their military member. and doing more to kind of streamline access to childcare, streamline access to healthcare, you know, through HHS, through, you know, whatever other levers that they have.
18: You mentioned military spouse employment and unemployment and underemployment, and you've also said PCS several times. Many of the family welfare studies attribute a lot of these problems at the root to the PCS cycle, making military families start over every 2 or 3 years, mm-hmm. which uproots spouse employment, which uproots children, which makes housing affordability a perennial problem. Are there new approaches here that you think this group will recommend?
19: I think it'll be interesting to watch, you know, how they, what they try to do in terms of furthering efforts that are already underway to limit PCSs. The Air Force multiple years ago rolled out an initiative that said, you know, hey, if you find somebody who wants to trade jobs with you so you can stay at your base, you know, or, you know, if you want to move to a specific base because it's closer to your family or whatever, you know, the services have been trying to put a little bit more of that stability in place while also keeping in mind, you know, the fact that if they need you to go somewhere, they need you to go somewhere. And so, you know, I am interested to see if the committee does anything, you know, to kind of further that.
18: That's Federal News Network's Rachel Cohen. Rachel, thanks for giving us the update. We'll look forward to following up.
19: Yeah, thank you.
18: You can find Rachel's story at federalnewsnetwork.com. Up next, breakthroughs get the headlines, standards rarely do, but supporters of a bipartisan bill say America's biotechnology future depends on measurement science that most people never see. This is The Federal Drive with Terry Girton on Federal News Network.
20: Today's Federal Newscast. Building the first 15 ships of President Trump's Golden Fleet nuclear-powered battleship program could cost U.S. taxpayers about $275 billion in today's dollars. The nonpartisan Congressional Budget Office estimated this on Wednesday. That projection grows to about $455 billion if 25 ships come to fruition as previously proposed. Vendors have 2 additional weeks to provide the General Services Administration with comments about the future of U.S. Access Shared Service Program. GSA issued a request for information in mid-July seeking feedback on how to modernize the platform that provides HSPD 12 cards and services 1.4 million federal employees. GSA is seeking feedback on capabilities, innovation trends, and technology to modernize credential production, strengthen operational resilience, and explore alternative credential form factors. GSA had awarded a follow-on contract to X-Tech in 2025, but canceled it in 2026. Comments on the RFI are now due by August 14th. And the Air National Guard is dangling reenlistment bonuses and turning to social media influencers for help bringing in new members as it risks falling short of its annual recruiting goal. As of the end of June, the Air Guard was about 3/4 of the way toward its target of signing up more than 8,800 new airmen with 3 months left in the fiscal year. It's offering $7,500 bonuses to entice airmen to reenlist or transfer in. Find these stories and more at federalnewsnetwork.com. I'm Eric White.
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22: 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And automatic nudges tell them when it's time to get off their phone.
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26: Did you know VA home loans are a key to home ownership for those who served?
27: It was a personal goal of mine to try and purchase a home before the age of 30. I do remember the first moment I walked into my home. I remember that real clearly, actually. I walked in, and I could hear my footsteps echo off the back wall. 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The VA not requiring any down payment prior to buying the home is actually really beneficial because it allowed me to take that money I had budgeted to go out and buy furniture, food, cleaning supplies, pretty much everything I needed. Using the loan itself wasn't too complicated. It's very user-friendly, and the VA was really helpful showing me what I needed to do and how I would go about it. Purchasing a home is scary. There's a lot of moving parts. There's a lot of things that are new to you and that you won't understand. But ultimately, it's not impossible, and they make it so that anybody can do it. Oh, I'm extremely glad I did it. It was one of the best things I could have done for myself, I think.
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0: Welcome back to The Federal Drive with Terry Girton on Federal News Network. The United States has invested heavily in biotechnology research, but supporters of a new bipartisan bill argue that innovation depends on more than scientific breakthroughs. They say measurement science and common standards are essential if new discoveries are going to move reliably from the laboratory to the marketplace. Here to discuss that effort is Congresswoman April McLean Delaney of Maryland's 6th District. Congresswoman, thank you so much for joining me today. It's great to have you.
1: Thank you so much, Terry. I really appreciate it.
0: You have just introduced a new bill called the Scale Biology Act, and it is about a term of art, I'll call it, federal biometrology at NIST. There probably aren't too many people who use that word biometrology in a sentence. So tell us a little bit about what you're trying to do with this bill.
1: Sure. Thank you. Yeah, it is quite a mouthful. This is a bill that I just introduced with Ranking Member Lofgren, and also it's a bipartisan bill with Representative Albertolte on the other side and Molin. And it's really important in terms of, you know, the evolution of biotech and how we need to have common measurements and standards. I should back up and say I represent Maryland's 6th Congressional District, which houses the 270 corridor, NIST, NIH, National Cancer, you know, Fort Detrick. And research is really foundational for a lot of our biotech industries, biopharma, and, how we, in particular, NIST is kind of the gem in our country and I think globally renowned for setting standards and how we measure things. And if you think about, you know, we have trust in our measurements, whether it be in a pound, whether when we have, you know, we are, you know, whatever we are doing in terms of measurements, when you have trust in it, you have kind of interoperability and an ability to, you know, use that data in a way which is cooperative and collaborative. My bill is really looking at having NIST conduct research and convene industry stakeholders, academia, scientists to unlock the bioeconomy, but particular to identify standards to safely bring emerging biotech to market and address safety and security concerns. So why is this important? As you know, our U.S. competitiveness with China is really one of the key issues for this administration, but for this country. And the National Security Commission on Emerging Biotech last year and the U.S.-China Economic and Security Commission identified this as a key issue, is that we need to measure the data of biotech as it emerges so that we're leading in the bioeconomy. I'm happy to talk a little bit more about it and get into it, but let's just have one example. In the last month, researchers just announced the creation of a fully synthetic cell, and they called it a spud cell. And as we make these unbelievable new discoveries, we need to be able to understand in common language between researchers around the world, how do you evaluate biotech and make it make sure that it is safe? And that particularly with the advent of AI, that when AI is looking at biotech or many of these molecular engineering biologies, that there is the same standard applied. It's very wonky, but very important.
0: Why do we need a bill to encourage NIST to do this? Can't they just do it on their own?
1: Well, not necessarily. I mean, obviously, NIST is within the Department of Commerce, and it receives its funding from Congress. Also, all of its authorization comes really through what, you know, Congress directs it to, and then is, you know, administered through that agency. And so we do need to kind of give some parameters and authorize this type of a program, because NIST cannot just start any program at once. And in particular, down the road, we will need funding. Now, I will tell you on that note that my bill that I initially drafted had $350 million to convene this biometrology lab. And that would include things like convening universities, industry stakeholders, NIST scientists, scientists from around the world to kind of come together to create that roadmap, and then to also create the biometrology lab. We have not been able as a Congress to decide upon the exact amount that this biometrology lab will need. And, you know, there are a lot of fiscal hawks and that are, you know, pushing back. And so it was introduced, and it's also being introduced on the Senate side. And then we hope to come to a proper appropriations amount to make sure that we adequately resource this. But that's why we need to, because it includes resources, obviously it needs to go through appropriations and through Congress.
0: Congresswoman April McLean Delaney represents Maryland's 6th Congressional District. As you were just describing, a lot of the debate in Washington focuses on cutting costs and reducing headcount. And at the same time, you and so many others are saying that emerging technologies like biotech are a strategic national priority. So how should the government decide which of these scientific and technical capabilities are essential to preserve?
1: Very good question. Well, I think you need to look at where it's evolving. I mean, it is estimated that as we invest in research and development in biotech, that biotech it will be up to $30 trillion in economic value by 2050. So we obviously want to be part of that biotech community and a leader in it as a country, but we also want our companies to be able to be in that and to employ workers here and also educate and have the workforce. So I think that what we need to do in Congress is to be visionary about what are the technologies and the trends of the future and how can we invest here, Maryland 6 and the 270 corridor, but across this whole country in those specific R&D resources that we need to be leaders. And remember, this also underpins not only our U.S. competitiveness, but it underpins, you know, our collective health and well-being and evolutions and innovation and research and in public health and also our national security. So I think it's this one in particular, I think is a no-brainer, which is why I think that we've in a very partisan and chaotic time in Congress, this has incredible widespread bipartisan support.
0: As you said earlier, your district, Maryland's 6th District, is home to major federal scientific institutions that play an important role in biotech research, but you've also been hit really hard with some of the Trump administration's workforce reductions, program reductions, funding reductions. How do you reconcile that with the need to build out that functionality and build back the parts of the federal workforce that are going to support the biotech ecosystem?
1: Oh, Terry, thank you for asking that question. So, so important. You know, I often say that Maryland has had a bullseye on it because we have so many of our leading research agencies I've just been talking about, NIH and National Cancer Institute and Fort Detrick, which has a biometrology lab in terms of a lot of our, you know, COVID and a lot of our viruses and pathogens and parts of DOE. But across Maryland, I think that, you know, we've had so many leading research agencies and also in Virginia and across the DMV. And it is nonsensical that this administration through DOGE went in and cut a lot of the workforce or is cutting many of the trials that are even cancer trials that are so fundamental to making groundbreaking research possible and really undercut our economy. So there's not, I think, a lot of rhyme and reason behind it. Sadly, for the last year and a half and in Maryland, our entire team, we call it our Team Maryland delegation, including our governor, Governor Wes Moore, we've been pushing back against this administration in terms of these cuts. I think that there is this thought within the administration that it's better done in the private industry, but I have to get back to foundational research. Private companies have an incredibly important part in terms of bringing products to market, but much of the foundational research that serves everyone has to be done by our leading researchers and agencies and universities, because often companies are very targeted on a small area that's going to make a return for their investors, and thus they don't have the holistic public health and well-being and collective national security issues at heart. And that's why it does not make a lot of sense to make these cuts, and we're pushing back. We also see a lot of cuts at our universities across the country. And the OMB directive that just came out about 2 weeks ago or 3 weeks ago has been causing great consternation in our leading research universities, as well as the administration's singular focus on the individual science scientist who is perhaps funded by the private economy. It's a problem.
0: Congresswoman April McLean Delaney represents Maryland's 6th Congressional District. Ma'am, thank you so much for joining me today.
1: Loved it. Thank you so much.
0: 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Still to come, Data can reveal a problem, but solving it is another matter. New reporting examines the non-combat deaths of Army women and asks whether years of reviews and reforms have produced meaningful change. But first, better information does often lead to better decisions, and ARPA-H is investing in new technology designed to give clinicians a clearer picture of how a baby is tolerating labor. 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
2: Today's federal newscast. More than a year after many DOGE members vacated their posts at federal agencies, information is still murky on who they were and what they did. In a new report, the Government Accountability Office managed to identify 206 DOGE personnel who were working at agencies during 2025, but the new findings on DOGE are still limited. GAO also reported that it obtained only limited information on DOGE members' identities and whether they received training or completed financial disclosures. A federal union is calling for the Equal Employment Opportunity Commission to resume work on federal sector class action complaints. Federal News Network's Drew Friedman has more.
3: The American Federation of Government Employees has filed a motion for a preliminary injunction in its case against the EEOC. The union is suing the commission for reportedly halting adjudication of all federal employees' class action complaints since at least late last year. AFGE alleges that the indefinite suspension is harming plaintiffs, who say they are facing persistent sexual harassment at work and who now have no avenue for obtaining relief. Drew Friedman, Federal News Network.
2: And Homeland Security has awarded 12 company spots on a $1.5 billion counter-drone contract. The indefinite delivery, indefinite quantity deal will give components across DHS access to technology and services to defend against unmanned aircraft. The contract has two tracks, one focused on hardware and software, and a second focused on comprehensive services. Find these stories and more at federalnewsnetwork.com. I'm Eric White.
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0: Welcome back to the Federal Drive with Terry Girton on Federal News Network. For generations, doctors have had to make some of childbirth's most important decisions with incomplete information about how a baby is responding to labor. ARPA-H is funding research aimed at changing that by giving clinicians a clearer view of what's happening.

0: that sit on a mom's belly when she's in labor. We adopted this technology about 50 years ago, and it has not changed since. It was adopted as an attempt to improve how babies did and to tell us when to do C-sections at the right time. And unfortunately, we really haven't seen moms or babies get better from this technology. We've instead just seen increasing C-sections and increasing liability.
1: The U.S. isn't doing so well when it comes to maternal and baby health overall. Is this part of the problem?
0: So when we look at our rising C-sections, a lot of it is because we have poor data. The fetal monitors are giving OBGYNs information that says you might need a C-section. And then we have to really make a lot of judgment calls there. And C-sections increase the risk of maternal mortality by at least threefold. So if we can get our C-section rate back down, we will 100% be able to improve maternal outcomes. Then we have the other side where sometimes we try to prevent the first C-section and we let a baby stay in an environment that doesn't have enough oxygen for too long. And that leads to bad neonatal outcomes. So if we can get good data about when intervention is needed, we should be able to improve on both of those populations' health.
1: So this program that you're overseeing is trying to tackle both of those problems. Are you going about it in the same way? Is there one magic bullet that solves both of these problems, or are you looking at different technological solutions?
0: It's many technologies, but it's all aimed at the central problem that we just don't have enough data to make good decisions on labor and delivery. So it's one problem, but we've funded many different technology solutions because we haven't seen anything that works in 50 years. So it's a high-risk environment and one that we really want to have lots of kind of shots on goals to make sure that we get a solution.
1: Sticking with that hockey puck analogy, I guess. is the objective to be non-invasive with this technology?
0: Yes, absolutely. So the way that an ARPA program works is we really have lots of discussions with stakeholders. And one of the hardest things for this program is there are so many stakeholders. You think about the care team of nurses and doctors, and then you think about hospital leadership. You think about attorneys for these litigation cases. You think about insurance. We think about venture capital and industry. Why haven't things changed on that end? So we had so many discussions with all of those stakeholders to look at what is the dream scenario for this. And really the dream scenario is having a monitor that's accurate, that's comfortable, that's non-invasive, where moms could actually walk around during labor. And so those are all things that we've asked performers to design.
1: Dr. Kate Arnold is Program Manager, Scalable Solutions at ARPA-H. So you've just awarded some initial grants for this purpose. Tell us about how those teams are approaching the question.
0: Absolutely. So we have two fundamental questions that we funded performers to answer. The first is, when a mom is in triage and we make the decision to admit her, how can we know her risk of having intrapartum fetal hypoxia, of having a baby that's low on oxygen that leads to all these interventions? We don't have any tests like that right now. So we've funded two teams to look at blood-based point-of-care tests for new biomarkers, and we funded one team to look at an autonomous ultrasound assessment of the placenta. The second problem is literally replacing our current standard of care for fetal monitoring. So we've asked them to take fetal heart rate and contractions, which are the two things we monitor right now, and add two novel sensors, and then package it all up in something that's comfortable for moms, use AI and machine learning to integrate all of that data and put out one result that both the care team and the patient can understand about the fetal status.
1: AI is showing up in many of ARPA-H's solicitations these days. How do you see it fitting into this challenge particularly? Is it on the diagnostics? Is it on the data integration? Is it on the prediction of care outcomes?
0: It's the data integration. So when we think about adding new sensors, some of the sensors we're adding are like fetal EEG or placental oxygenation or fetal oxygenation. To validate each one of those sensors and get them to the point of FDA clearance and then figure out how to use that as needed device would take decades. Right now, what I can say is, hey, why don't you use these new sensors to get the data, and then let's put it all into AI and machine learning to see which sensors are giving us better information about that fetal status. So the bulk of the work is

0: going into this new sensor design, but that's only possible to, that data is only actionable because of AI and machine learning.
1: How does the medical community in this space feel about integrating AI? Are they receptive to it? Are they nervous about it? Do they believe it?
0: I think OBGYNs have a very love-hate relationship with fetal heart rate tracings. You know, we know that they're terrible. We know that we need better data. And we also think that each one of us is better than the average at interpreting it. And so I think there is kind of this love-hate. We say we want help, but then we're kind of skeptical of any solutions. And so I don't think it's quite about AI and machine learning. I think it's that a lot of innovation happens without the end users in mind. We were able to host ACOG, the American College of Obstetricians and Gynecologists, at ARPA recently. They have been at Proposers Day. They were at Kickoff Day. We know that that collaboration with the United States Organization of OBGYNs is going to make or break this program. And so we're so thankful that they've been supportive.
1: That approach seems somewhat different from some of the other things that we've talked with folks at ARPA about, this deliberate engagement both with the provider community and the care community, but also the investment community as you move the technology forward through the study and the awards. What provoked that particular approach in this case?
0: Well, I think as an OBGYN, we tend to be very practical and maybe a little bit literal. And so when I went to design the program, I said, well, the start of the program is where the science is right now. So that was meeting with scientists and saying, what can you do right now? What are you funded to do right now? And what do you wish you could do? And what might be possible? That's the start of the program. The end of the program is looking at the investment community and saying, how far would I need to take this crazy new product in order for you to invest in it? And that's where I ended the program, was from talking to industry and to venture capital and saying, if I had this target product profile and this end vision, what metrics would you need to see to invest in this? And as good stewards of taxpayer dollars, that's when ARPA ending should stop.
1: At the end of this program, your goal is to make maternal and infant care better. Will it be able to translate globally?
0: That is a great question. The first use case is the United States, but we also did a lot of work to see that nobody has a solution for this globally. No one. And so we've also been working with the Gates Foundation to look at these technologies and say, hey, maybe with follow-on funding from Gates, we would be able to take these technologies that are state of the art in the United States and make them a little bit, you know, less expensive, more durable, more appropriate for third world use.
1: That is an exciting outcome.
0: Yes, absolutely.
1: Dr. Kate Arnold is Program Manager for Scalable Solutions at ARPA-H. Thank you so much for sharing this program with us today.
0: I'm very passionate about it. I'll talk about it anytime, any day.
1: We'll check back in 3 or 4 years and find out how you're doing.
0: Thank you.
1: We'll post this interview at federalnewsnetwork.com/Federal Drive. 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Coming up next, data can reveal a problem, but solving it is another matter. New reporting examines the non-combat deaths of Army women and asks whether years of reviews and reforms have produced meaningful change. This is the Federal Drive with Terry Girton on Federal News Network.
2: On today's Federal Newscast, building the first 15 ships of President Trump's Golden Fleet nuclear-powered battleship program could cost U.S. taxpayers about $275 billion in today's dollars. The nonpartisan Congressional Budget Office estimated this on Wednesday. That projection grows to about $455 billion if 25 ships come to fruition as previously proposed. A federal judge has thrown out an Energy Department policy that attempted to close out older Freedom of Information Act requests. Federal News Network's Justin Doubleday has more.
3: In a ruling Wednesday, U.S. District Judge Amy Berman Jackson vacated DOE's mass still interested FOIA policy. The proposal would have required anyone with a request submitted prior to October 1st, 2024 to email the agency if they were still interested in moving forward. DOE said the new policy was needed to deal with an ever-increasing number of FOIA requests. But Jackson found that nothing in the FOIA statute gives an agency the power to require all individuals and organizations with requests of a certain age to reaffirm their continued interest. Justin Doubleday, Federal News Network.
2: And the Air National Guard is dangling reenlistment bonuses and turning to social media influencers for help bringing in new members as it risks falling short of its annual recruiting goal. It's offering $7,500 bonuses to entice airmen to reenlist or transfer in. 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I'm Eric White.
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6: 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But also, am I under a clock? 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
1: Welcome back to the Federal Drive with Terry Girton on Federal News Network. The Army has spent years studying sexual assault, domestic violence, and other threats to the safety of service members. New reporting on the non-combat deaths of Army women raises a difficult question. What happens when an institution understands a problem, but struggles to improve outcomes? Here with what they found are Austin Campbell and Daniel Johnson reporting for The Intercept. Austin and Daniel, I really appreciate you joining me today.
9: Absolutely. Thanks for having the both of us on.
1: Austin, this is a tough topic to talk about. Your reporting uncovered a striking finding about the causes of death among women in the Army. Before we get into a lot of the details, what was maybe the very most surprising thing you learned as you reported on this story?
9: I think the most surprising thing was that women in the Army were dying by homicide and suicide at roughly twice the rates of civilian women. And intimate partner homicide was at least three times the national average, and more than half the women were killed by service members or veterans. So we found significant gaps in the Army's own homicide data between what we found in our reporting.
1: What is the explanation for those extraordinary rates of violence? Daniel?
10: Yes. The research formally points to really the U.S. Army and DOD's culture of masculinity, which defiles women. It meant also meant you don't fit the masculine idea as a key driver of this violence, right? And it's not just this culture, but it's a variety of systemic failures. Not just women dying of homicide due to intimate partner violence or male service members killing them, even if they're strangers, due to a lack of safety, but also suicide due to a lack of mental health support in systems that support their well-being. It's multifaceted. And based on what we found, this leads to these egregiously high rates of death among these personnel.
1: Daniel, let's follow that on with a couple of extra details here. I mean, you looked at more than a decade of data, and this is not a story about a single installation or just a handful of cases. What patterns did you find as you looked into that data?
10: So the data came about a lot due to frustrations how the DOD reports on these issues, especially with issues like a blast over pressure mortality in the ranks. They often don't compare their numbers to other populations, so it makes the numbers kind of useless. I started looking at the unique risks suffered by female service members when I was getting my PhD at UNC, and when the Army gave me a spreadsheet with over 5,000 deaths and 14 years of data, it was hard to try to figure out what to make of it. So I had to compare it to DOD, FBI, and CDC numbers. And what I found in the trends is that over this time period, the rates of death for homicide and suicide were higher. And even after the reforms, after the death of Vanessa Gillian, the rates of suicide and homicide actually increased in the United States Army. And that was extremely troubling due to all the press and all the legislative changes that had occurred. It implied that these changes perhaps were not effective. And it's unclear what we can do with that. Because if we attempted to fix the system and it wasn't fixed and people are still dying, then what are the next steps? And that was really what was troubling to me.
1: And Austin, what do you want to add?
9: When Daniel and I were looking into the actual homicide data that we had pulled out and acquired from that larger data set, it was overwhelming to see that, disproportionately speaking, you had junior enlisted to NCO ranks overrepresented in the homicides, and they were primarily women of color that we were seeing. So you have young women of color who are making lower income by DOD standards, who are in a greater risk of vulnerability. And I think that was like one of the more systemic issues that we were able to pull out very quickly from the data.
1: And Austin, the reporting also raises a question about how the Army even tracks these. And Daniel just mentioned that the data is really difficult to make sense of. How confident can anyone be in this situation that military leaders or Congress or even the public really have a full picture of what's happening on the ground in Army units to women?
9: I think my degree of confidence in public perception and lawmaker perception is relatively low at this point. But I would say the individual anecdotal perspective of service members is probably quite high. I don't think this was surprising to anybody who was in the force, and that means not just Army, any of the service branches. We had a lot of people approach us after reporting, say, hey, I went through something similar, or this is not a one-off. And that, I think, was indicative of the greater pattern. We said that this isn't an isolated case, and this is just something you're seeing at multiple bases over a recurring period. So the degree of confidence, again, to echo, is low at this point for me.
1: And Daniel?
10: And I would say, even when we contacted the United States Army about our data, we told them that we had a certain amount of homicide deaths, and the Army came back and said they found more, but didn't clarify. So if this is a FOIA with all the non-combatant deaths, the Army says that seven more deaths occurred in the 2-year time period. The question is, how is this data being tracked and who has the true numbers? And that's something we could not figure out. Even after the article was released, I went back through the FOIA and I found additional deaths during this time period that the FOIA wasn't even tracking. So it's unclear who has the full information. If we don't have the full information, how can we adequately deal with this issue or tackle this issue?
1: Daniel Johnson is a teaching fellow at the University of Tübingen. Austin Campbell is an investigative reporter, and both write for The Intercept. Daniel, let me follow on with this, because I will say here, I am a retired female Army officer, and this information is really disturbing. And you mentioned at the top of our conversation the military's culture of masculinity. It's certainly been a topic, even in the news over the past couple of weeks. So if institutional attention starts shifting away from these issues, what makes us think the outcome gets better if we make it less visible?
10: I don't think it will get better. I mean, I honestly think if the DOD or Department of War is shifting away from attention for issues faced by women service members, as we've seen with the removal of a lot of organizations such as the... We wrote about an article, I apologize.
1: Dakowitz.
10: That's Dakowitz, yes.
1: I was just writing it down myself.
10: Yeah. I mean, that's not going to make the problem better, because now we don't want to have institutions that specifically focus on this issue. I think that things that could be done, there has to be more reporting and more data-driven reporting. But people we interviewed talked about the need for independent committee that looks at, like we looked at sexual assault, looked at homicide among women in the military, the independent committee that looks at domestic violence among women in the military, to keep this issue in the national consciousness and to keep the institutional pressure on. Because if we don't talk about it, it's just not going to go away. And then 5 to 10 years later, there'll be another report showing these systemic trends.
1: Austin, the current leadership in the Pentagon talks a great deal about standards and discipline and warfighting and lethality. Based on your reporting, do you think that the senior leaders view violence against women and sexual assault and domestic violence as a readiness issue? Or are they thinking this is something for the sexual assault office over in the corner to deal with?
9: I would argue they view it as a non-issue. Over the past year or so of my reporting on the different service branches, Army and Air Force in particular, and as you made mention of your service background, both Daniel and I are veterans ourselves, so we have some individual background and knowledge on the matter, but I don't think the current leadership in the Pentagon focuses on any issues that could deal with retention and recruitment rates, if that tracks with you. I think, fundamentally speaking, they try to diffuse and shift blame to be in a way that, like, it won't come up when we ask questions. Daniel and I are both sitting on an overwhelming amount of data provided to us firsthand by the DOD, and when we approach them with the same data they gave us, they kind of have this walk-around pattern of answering as minimally as possible. So one of the things that we saw in the reporting that was alarming, and it's been reported by other outlets as well, is the minimization of resources for family and women and the access to actually seek counseling or what have you. And then a recurring topic that we have come up are FAP and IDC committees and basically the preponderance of evidence that is needed in order to get a proper attribution to the case for what's going on can be different from what's happening with civilian investigators. So it's difficult for service members to know where to go because these resources are being stripped away. And it's also difficult for these resources to then get the justice they deserve for their cases, because the DOD is insular in the fact that they don't necessarily want to prosecute and have these cases come to light in the civilian sense.
1: Austin Campbell is an investigative reporter, and Daniel Johnson is a teaching fellow at the University of Tübingen, both writing for The Intercept. Thank you both for the work you've done here, for the story you've brought forward, and for the conversation today.
9: Thank you very much.
1: We'll post this interview and a link to the article at federalnewsnetwork.com/Federal Drive. 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

0: post-quantum cryptography? How can it help us better understand what the quantum threat actually looks like? How did a 40-year-old open problem in coding theory become a federal deadline? And what should government executives do first? Join host Michael J. Keegan as he explores these questions and more with Carlos Aguilar-Metchelor, leading researcher in post-quantum cryptography and co-inventor of HQC, on the next Business of Government Hour on 1500 AM.
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2: 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It was one of the best things I could have done for myself, I think.
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7: From ABC News, I'm Brian Clark. After the Supreme Court rejected President Trump's effort to end birthright citizenship, his administration's taking a new approach to try to limit the scope of the Constitution's 14th Amendment, which grants citizenship to anyone born in the United States. The president signed several executive orders today, and Deputy Chief of Staff Stephen Miller explained the purpose of one.
8: To expand the definitions of people who are ineligible for birthright citizenship. That includes, for example, alien enemies of the United States, members of foreign terrorist organizations, and large categories of people who lobby and act on behalf of foreign governments.
7: The president also said the U.S. has enough defensive missiles, refuting a report that the stockpiles dwindled amid the war in Iran. He put the blame for any issues on his predecessor.
9: Look, we gave tremendous amount to Ukraine, the Biden people did, and they were given free of charge, no charge, billions, hundreds of billions of dollars.
7: Senate Majority Leader John Thune said the reports were concerning.
10: Well, the reports are concerning, and obviously that's why we need to do more to make sure that our military has the funding it needs.
7: The former Senate Majority Leader Mitch McConnell says he's out of a rehab facility, but ABC's Jay O'Brien on Capitol Hill says there are plenty of outstanding questions about the 84-year-old's health.
11: He's now recovering at home in Kentucky. He says he'll continue to check in on Senate business. It all comes after, remember, that fall on June 14th. So now a month plus ago, over a month and a half ago, I should say, in which McConnell's office said he was knocked briefly unconscious and was rushed to the emergency room.
7: Investigators in Washington state say the man in custody and charged with starting last week's devastating fires in Spokane admitted to starting at least 25 fires between July 4th and August 11th. You're listening to ABC News.
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14: The Senate's Homeland Security and Governmental Affairs Committee voted to hold Dr. Anthony Fauci in contempt of Congress after he refused to answer the committee's questions last week. Chairman Rand Paul told reporters the vote would go right to the Attorney General, not the full Senate. ABC's Stephen Portnoy says that's the custom.
15: The practice has been for the full Senate to vote. And in the past 55 years, the U.S. Senate has only voted twice to hold someone in contempt. That's how rare it is on the Senate side of the Capitol. And the main reason for it, at least in the modern era, is the filibuster, because a contempt resolution can be filibustered by Democrats on the floor.
14: The FDA approved a new kind of flu vaccine for older people, the first made with an mRNA technology. Data showed Moderna's vaccines is 27% more effective than a traditional flu shot. It's intended for adults 50 and older. Meta is the latest company to say that one of its AI agents broke past its own guardrails and targeted another company. ABC's Alex Stone has more.
16: Meta says it was a misconfiguration, is how they put it, by an independent company that does cybersecurity evaluations for Meta. And they say they inadvertently gave Meta's models access to the internet during this test, that normally it is enclosed and they don't have that access. That model was unable to get online and exploit a security flaw in another company, get in and manipulate some things.
14: I'm Brian Clark, ABC News.
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17: Today's federal newscast. More than a year after many DOGE members vacated their posts at federal agencies, information is still murky on who they were and what they did. In a new report, the Government Accountability Office managed to identify 206 DOGE personnel who were working at agencies during 2025, but the new findings on DOGE are still limited. White House officials declined to give GAO details on the ethics training that DOGE members received. GAO also reported that it obtained only limited information on DOGE members' identities and whether they received training or completed financial disclosures. June was not a good month for your money in the Thrift Savings Plan. 15 of 16 funds saw month-over-month declines, including the S Fund, which dropped more than 4% over the last 30 days. Of the 15 funds that dropped in July, the good news is 12 of them saw declines of less than 1%. The G Fund was the only account to come in positive last month, with a growth of just under 0.4%. For the year, 15 of 16 funds are growing at a healthy rate, with 9 earning double-digit returns. And Homeland Security has awarded 12 company spots on a $1.5 billion counter-drone contract. The indefinite delivery, indefinite quantity deal will give components across DHS access to technology and services to defend against unmanned aircraft. The contract has two tracks, one focused on hardware and software, and a second focused on comprehensive services. Find these stories and more at federalnewsnetwork.com. I'm Eric White.
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19: Welcome to the Federal Drive on Federal News Network. It's Thursday, August 6th. I'm your host, Terry Gerton, and I'm glad you're here. Coming up on this hour of the Federal Drive, breakthroughs get the headlines, standards rarely do. But supporters of a bipartisan bill say America's biotechnology future depends on measurement science that most people never see. Plus, better information often leads to better decisions. ARPA-H is investing in new technology designed to give clinicians a clearer picture of how a baby is tolerating labor. Those stories and much more ahead during this hour of the Federal Drive. We begin with this. A longstanding framework meant to root out inadvertent discrimination in hiring assessments will no longer be required for agencies. An interim final rule that OPM issued last week eliminates the uniformed guidelines on employee selection procedures from federal personnel policy and regulations. The move aligns with a June opinion from the Department of Justice, which deemed the framework for hiring assessments unconstitutional. Federal News Network's Drew Friedman breaks down what the changes will mean with the Partnership for Public Services, Jenny Mattingly.
20: This framework was created back in the 70s. It's another one of these things that sort of 70s and 80s came up around how do businesses and the government, because it's both a public and private sector thing, how do you select employees for jobs and what types of tests or exams or assessments can you use to ensure that they don't have disparate impact so that they aren't biased. They aren't biased against somebody in terms of this for race, religion, national origin, all of those things. So that rule was created in place because there were a bunch of court cases back in the 70s and 80s claiming that exams like the civil service exam was one for federal employment were biased. And so this rule, basically uniform guideline on employee selection procedures, which again, there's no good acronym for that. That's where this came from, was to try to put in place some framework for public and private sector to say assessments need to be valid and validated to ensure that they aren't biased against any one group of individuals.
21: I guess noting that it is for all employers, not necessarily just agencies, but can you give maybe some context of, is this something that has been successful over time? Have agencies or other employers been able to either like identify or eliminate bias as a result of having that framework?
20: I think yes, as a broad field, the field of assessments and how we look at candidates for whether it's through structured interviews, through resumes, through technical assessments, that field has drastically changed since the 70s. And a lot of it was because of some of those lawsuits and others, was how do you actually build both a field of professionals who know how to create valid assessments, and then how do you just build better assessments that aren't biased and that really are looking at the technical expertise? And my understanding from IO psychologists and others who have worked in this field is that we've really come a long way in terms of the types of assessments that are out there. Now, that being said, part of the reason we've come a long way is because there was a framework in place ensuring that that was at least a criteria or a thought of companies, and that candidates who felt like they had been unfairly impacted or the assessment that they had to take was biased had a mechanism to actually question, through the EEOC, the hiring practices of an organization.
21: So just going chronologically here, there was a DOJ opinion in June that essentially is calling this framework unconstitutional. When you saw that opinion come out, I'm just curious, what was your reaction or response to the way that they framed their argument there?
20: I was surprised that anybody was looking at the uniform guidelines on assessments, because it is a much more technical sort of thing that's usually been in the realm of either EEO professionals or HR professionals. We certainly touched on knowing what the rules were when I was working on SMEQA and all the hiring, skills-based hiring in government. And nobody had, like, that claim had not been raised before. In fact, one of the principles, again, was that everybody's using fair assessments that judge people's, judge people's skills. And so I was a little surprised that this has become an issue that's out there. But I do also think that, yes, the law itself needs to be modernized, but it's another case of where they're, instead of maybe modernizing a law from the 70s, 80s, it's being wiped off, usage altogether. And so I do think there's a moment to step back and say, how might we continue to update this law, but still maintain the principles of fair, equal opportunity for anybody looking for applying for jobs?
21: But just, considering the context of what has actually happened here most recently is with OPM's interim final rule on this, that looks specifically at taking these out of federal hiring processes. What do you see as the impact of that being for, you know, how agencies conduct recruitment now?
20: I think it's less recruitment. It's more about what types of assessments they can or can't use. Now, I will say that, you know, agencies, and we've talked about this before with skills-based hiring, I think the immediate impact is that agencies still aren't even using assessments to their full potential and capability. So I'm not sure people will see any immediate impact from this. What I do wonder, though, is that by removing sort of this guideline that assessments need to be fair, particularly in the age of AI, where there are questions about AI being biased, do we see a movement towards AI assessments of candidates that have bias built into them, whether even unintentionally people are questioning that about AI? So I do think it potentially opens the door and removes guardrails from going down that road. I would just go back to saying that agencies that have IO psychologists, and that's not many, it's a, you know, a very niche skill set, but IO psychologists understand how to create assessments, how to make sure assessments are valid. Even without the framework, if you had, you know, a robust HR team that had HR folks who understand this type of work, IO psychologists who can build credible, fair assessments, the framework is still important. And you also do have better assessments if you have those things in place. And that those elements aren't what agencies have. And I don't see OPM yet helping agencies figure out how to get there. So my one hope would be if they are removing some of these sort of frameworks and guardrails, that they are equally focused on resourcing agencies to do assessments well.
19: Jenny Mattingly is Vice President of Public Policy and Stakeholder Engagement at the Partnership for Public Service. She's speaking there with Federal News Network's Drew Friedman. You can find Drew's story at federalnewsnetwork.com. Up next, breakthroughs get headlines, standards rarely do. But supporters of a bipartisan bill say America's biotechnology future depends on measurement science that most people never see. This is The Federal Drive with Terry Girton on Federal News Network.
17: Today's Federal Newscast. Building the first 15 ships of President Trump's Golden Fleet nuclear-powered battleship program could cost U.S. taxpayers about $275 billion in today's dollars. The nonpartisan Congressional Budget Office estimated this on Wednesday. That projection grows to about $455 billion if 25 ships come to fruition as previously proposed. Vendors have 2 additional weeks to provide the General Services Administration with comments about the future of U.S. Access Shared Service Program. GSA issued a request for information in mid-July seeking feedback on how to modernize the platform that provides HSPD 12 cards and services 1.4 million federal employees. GSA is seeking feedback on capabilities, innovation trends, and technology to modernize credential production, strengthen operational resilience, and explore alternative credential form factors. GSA had awarded a follow-on contract to X-Tech in 2025, but canceled it in 2026. Comments on the RFI are now due by August 14th. And the Air National Guard is dangling reenlistment bonuses and turning to social media influencers for help bringing in new members as it risks falling short of its annual recruiting goal. As of the end of June, the Air Guard was about 3/4 of the way toward its target of signing up more than 8,800 new airmen with 3 months left in the fiscal year. It's offering $7,500 bonuses to entice airmen to reenlist or transfer in. Find these stories and more at federalnewsnetwork.com. I'm Eric White.
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19: Welcome back to the Federal Drive with Terry Girton on Federal News Network. The United States has invested heavily in biotechnology research, but supporters of a new bipartisan bill argue that innovation depends on more than scientific breakthroughs. They say measurement science and common standards are essential if new discoveries are going to move reliably from the laboratory to the marketplace. Here to discuss that effort is Congresswoman April McLean Delaney of Maryland's 6th District. Congresswoman, thank you so much for joining me today. It's great to have you.
26: Thank you so much, Terry. I really appreciate it.
19: You have just introduced a new bill called the Scale Biology Act, and it is about a term of art, I'll call it, federal biometrology at NIST. There probably aren't too many people who use that word biometrology in a sentence. So tell us a little bit about what you're trying to do with this bill.
26: Sure. Thank you. Yeah, it is quite a mouthful. This is a bill that I just introduced with Ranking Member Lofgren, and also it's a bipartisan bill with Representative Albertalte on the other side and Molin. And it's really important in terms of, you know, the evolution of biotech and how we need to have common measurements and standards. I should back up and say I represent Maryland's 6th Congressional District, which houses the 270 corridor, NIST, NIH, National Cancer, you know, Fort Detrick. And research is really foundational for a lot of our biotech industries, biopharma, and, you know, how we, in particular, NIST is kind of the gem in our country and I think globally renowned for setting standards and how we measure things. And if you think about, you know, we have trust in our measurements, whether it be in a pound, whether when we have, you know, we are, you know, whatever we are doing in terms of measurements, when you have trust in it, you have kind of interoperability and an ability to, you know, use that data in a way which is cooperative and collaborative. My bill is really looking at having NIST conduct research and convene industry stakeholders, academia, scientists to unlock the bioeconomy, but particularly to identify standards to safely bring emerging biotech to market and address safety and security concerns. So why is this important? As you know, our U.S. competitiveness with China is really one of the key issues for this administration, but for this country. And the National Security Commission on Emerging Biotech last year and the U.S.-China Economic and Security Commission identified this as a key issue that we need to measure the data of biotech as it emerges so that we're leading in the bioeconomy. I'm happy to talk a little bit more about it and get into it, but let's just have one example. In the last month, researchers just announced the creation of a fully synthetic cell, and they called it a spud cell. And as we make these unbelievable new discoveries, we need to be able to understand in common language between researchers around the world, how do you evaluate biotech and make it make sure that it is safe? And that particularly with the advent of AI, that when AI is looking at biotech or many of these molecular engineering biologies, that there is the same standard applied. It's very wonky, but very important.
4: Why do we need a bill to encourage NIST to do this? Can't they just do it on their own?
26: Well, not necessarily. I mean, obviously, NIST is within the Department of Commerce, and it receives its funding from Congress. Also, all of its authorization comes really through what, you know, Congress directs it to, and then is, you know, administered through that agency. And so we do need to kind of give some parameters and authorize this type of a program, because NIST cannot just start any program at once. And in particular, down the road, we will need funding. Now, I will tell you on that note that my bill that I initially drafted had $350 million to convene this biometrology lab. And that would include things like convening universities, industry stakeholders, NIST scientists, scientists from around the world to kind of come together to create that roadmap and then to also create the biometrology lab. We have not been able as a Congress to decide upon the exact amount that this biometrology lab will need. And, you know, there are a lot of fiscal hawks and that are, you know, pushing back. And so it was introduced, and it's also being introduced on the Senate side. And then we hope to come to a proper appropriations amount to make sure that we adequately resource this. But that's why we need to, because it includes resources, obviously it needs to go through appropriations and through Congress.
4: Congresswoman April McLean Delaney represents Maryland's 6th Congressional District. You and so many others are saying that emerging technologies like biotech are a strategic national priority. So how should the government decide which of these scientific and technical capabilities are essential to preserve?
26: Very good question. Well, I think you need to look at where it's evolving. I mean, it is estimated that as we invest in research and development in biotech, that biotech will be up to $30 trillion in economic value by 2050. So we obviously want to be part of that biotech community and a leader in it as a country, but we also want our companies to be able to be in that and to employ workers here and also educate and have the workforce. So I think that what we need to do in Congress is to be visionary about what are the technologies and the trends of the future and how can we invest here, Maryland 6 and the 270 corridor, but across this whole country in those specific R&D resources that we need to be leaders. And remember, this also underpins not only our U.S. competitiveness, but it underpins, you know, our collective health and well-being and evolutions and innovation and research and in public health and also our national security. So I think it's this one in particular, I think is a no-brainer, which is why I think that we've in a very partisan and chaotic time in Congress, this has incredible widespread bipartisan support.
4: Maryland's 6th District is home to major federal scientific institutions that play an important role in biotech research, but you've also been hit really hard with some of the Trump administration's workforce reductions, program reductions. How do you reconcile that with the need to build out that functionality and build back the parts of the federal workforce that are going to support the biotech ecosystem?
26: Oh, Terry, thank you for asking that question. So, so important. You know, I often say that Maryland has had a bullseye on it because we have so many of our leading research agencies. I've just been talking about NIH and National Cancer Institute and Fort Detrick, which has a biometrology lab in terms of a lot of our, you know, COVID and a lot of our viruses and pathogens and parts of DOE. But across Maryland, I think that, you know, we've had so many leading research agencies and also in Virginia and across the DMV. And it is nonsensical that this administration through DOGE went in and cut a lot of the workforce or is cutting many of the trials that are even cancer trials that are so fundamental to making groundbreaking research possible and really undercut our economy. So there's not I think, a lot of rhyme and reason behind it. Sadly, for the last year and a half, and in Maryland, our entire team, we call it our Team Maryland delegation, including our governor, Governor Wes Moore, we've been pushing back against this administration in terms of these cuts. I think that there is this thought within the administration that it's better done in the private industry, but I have to get back to foundational research. Private companies have an incredibly important part in terms of bringing products to market, but much of the foundational research that serves everyone has to be done by our leading researchers and agencies and universities, because often companies are very targeted on a small area that's going to make a return for their investors. And thus, they don't have the holistic public health and well-being and collective national security issues at heart. And that's why it does not make a lot of sense to make these cuts, and we're pushing back. We also see a lot of cuts at our universities across the country. And the OMB directive that just came out about 2 weeks ago or 3 weeks ago has been causing great consternation in our leading research universities, as well as the administration's singular focus on the individual science scientist who is perhaps funded by the private economy. It's a problem.
4: Congresswoman April McLean Delaney represents Maryland's 6th Congressional District. Ma'am, thank you so much for joining me today.
26: Loved it. Thank you so much.
4: We'll post this interview at federalnewsnetwork.com/Federal Drive. 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Still to come, data can reveal a problem, but solving it is another matter. New reporting examines the non-combat deaths of Army women and asks whether years of reviews and reforms have produced meaningful change. But first, better information does often lead to better decisions, and ARPA-H is investing in new technology designed to give clinicians a clearer picture of how a baby is tolerating labor. 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
17: Today's Federal Newscast. More than a year after many DOGE members vacated their posts at federal agencies, information is still murky on who they were and what they did. In a new report, the Government Accountability Office managed to identify 206 DOGE personnel who were working at agencies during 2025, but the new findings on DOGE are still limited. GAO also reported that it obtained only limited information on DOGE members' identities and whether they received training or completed financial disclosures. A federal union is calling for the Equal Employment Opportunity Commission to resume work on federal sector class action complaints. Federal News Network's Drew Friedman has more.
5: The American Federation of Government Employees has filed a motion for a preliminary injunction in its case against the EEOC. The union is suing the commission for reportedly halting adjudication of all federal employees' class action complaints since at least late last year. AFGE alleges that the indefinite suspension is harming plaintiffs, who say they are facing persistent sexual harassment at work and who now have no avenue for obtaining relief. Drew Friedman, Federal News Network.
17: And Homeland Security has awarded 12 company spots on a $1.5 billion counter-drone contract. The indefinite delivery, indefinite quantity deal will give components across DHS access to technology and services to defend against unmanned aircraft. The contract has two tracks, one focused on hardware and software, and a second focused on comprehensive services. Find these stories and more at federalnewsnetwork.com. I'm Eric White.
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19: Welcome back to the Federal Drive with Terry Girton on Federal News Network. For generations, doctors have had to make some of childbirth's most important decisions with incomplete information about how a baby is responding to labor. ARPA-H is funding research aimed at changing that by giving clinicians a clearer view of what's happening in real time. Here with more is Dr. Kate Arnold, Program Manager of Scalable Solutions at ARPA-H. Kate, thank you so much for joining me this morning. I'm really glad to have you.
11: Thank you so much for having me.
19: This is an important program at ARPA-H, and you're an OBGYN yourself. What is happening with the technology we use today to monitor moms and babies in delivery, and what does ARPA-H want to see differently?
11: So the first thing I would say is that our technology just has not changed. We essentially, as a medical community, adopted this fetal monitoring technology, which are these two

0: when we look at our rising C-sections, a lot of it is because we have poor data. The fetal monitors are giving OBGYNs information that says you might need a C-section. And then we have to really make a lot of judgment calls there. And C-sections increase the risk of maternal mortality by at least threefold. So if we can get our C-section rate back down, we will 100% be able to improve maternal outcomes. Then we have the other side where sometimes we try to prevent the first C-section and we let a baby stay in an environment that doesn't have enough oxygen for too long. And that leads to bad neonatal outcomes. So if we can get good data about when intervention is needed, we should be able to improve on both of those populations' health.
1: So this program that you're overseeing is trying to tackle both of those problems. Are you going about it in the same way? Is there one magic bullet that solves both of these problems, or are you looking at different technological solutions?
0: It's many technologies, but it's all aimed at the central problem that we just don't have enough data to make good decisions on labor and delivery. So it's one problem, but we've funded many different technology solutions because we haven't seen anything that works in 50 years. So it's a high-risk environment and one that we really want to have lots of kind of shots on goals to make sure that we get a solution.
1: Sticking with that hockey puck analogy, I guess. is the objective to be non-invasive with this technology?
0: Yes, absolutely. So the way that an ARPA program works is we really have lots of discussions with stakeholders. And one of the hardest things for this program is there are so many stakeholders. You think about the care team of nurses and doctors, and then you think about hospital leadership. You think about attorneys for these litigation cases. You think about insurance. We think about venture capital and industry. Why haven't things changed on that end? So we had so many discussions with all of those stakeholders to look at what is the dream scenario for this. And really the dream scenario is having a monitor that's accurate, that's comfortable, that's non-invasive, where moms could actually walk around during labor. And so those are all things that we've asked performers to design.
1: Dr. Kate Arnold is Program Manager, Scalable Solutions at ARPA-H. So you've just awarded some initial grants for this purpose. Tell us about how those teams are approaching the question.
0: Absolutely. So we have two fundamental questions that we've funded performers to answer. The first is, when a mom is in triage and we make the decision to admit her, how can we know her risk of having intrapartum fetal hypoxia, of having a baby that's low on oxygen that leads to all these interventions? We don't have any tests like that right now. So we've funded two teams to look at blood-based point-of-care tests for new biomarkers, and we funded one team to look at an autonomous ultrasound assessment of the placenta. The second problem is literally replacing our current standard of care for fetal monitoring. So we've asked them to take fetal heart rate and contractions, which are the two things we monitor right now, and add two novel sensors, and then package it all up in something that's comfortable for moms, use AI and machine learning to integrate all of that data and put out one result that both the care team and the patient can understand about the fetal status.
1: AI is showing up in many of ARPA-H's solicitations these days. How do you see it fitting into this challenge particularly? Is it on the diagnostics? Is it on the data integration? Is it on the prediction of care outcomes?
0: It's the data integration. So when we think about adding new sensors, some of the sensors we're adding are like fetal EEG or placental oxygenation or fetal oxygenation. To validate each one of those sensors and get them to the point of FDA clearance and then figure out how to use that as needed device would take decades. Right now, what I can say is, hey, why don't you use these new sensors to get the data, and then let's put it all into AI and machine learning to see which sensors are giving us better information about that fetal status. So the bulk of the work is going into this new sensor design, but that's only possible to, that data is only actionable because of AI and machine learning.
1: How does the medical community in this space feel about integrating AI? Are they receptive to it? Are they nervous about it? Do they believe it?
0: I think OBGYNs have a very love-hate relationship with fetal heart rate tracings. You know, we know that they're terrible. We know that we need better data. And we also think that each one of us is better than the average at interpreting it. And so I think there is kind of

0: this love hate. We say we want help, but then we're kind of skeptical of any solutions. And so I don't think it's quite about AI and machine learning. I think it's that a lot of innovation happens without the end users in mind. We were able to host ACOG, the American College of Obstetricians and Gynecologists, at ARPA recently. They have been at Proposers Day. They were at Kickoff Day. We know that that collaboration with the United States Organization of OBGYNs is going to make or break this program. And so we're so thankful that they've been supportive.
1: That approach seems somewhat different from some of the other things that we've talked with folks at ARPA about, this deliberate engagement both with the provider community and the care community, but also the investment community as you move the technology forward through the study and the awards. What provoked that particular approach in this case?
0: Well, I think as an OBGYN, we tend to be very practical and maybe a little bit literal. And so when I went to design the program, I said, well, the start of the program is where the science is right now. So that was meeting with scientists and saying, what can you do right now? What are you funded to do right now? And what do you wish you could do? And what might be possible? That's the start of the program. The end of the program is looking at the investment community and saying, how far would I need to take this crazy new product in order for you to invest in it? And that's where I ended the program, was from talking to industry and to venture capital and saying, if I had this target product profile and this end vision, what metrics would you need to see to invest in this? And as good stewards of taxpayer dollars, that's when ARPA ending should stop.
1: At the end of this program, your goal is to make maternal and infant care better. Will it be able to translate globally?
0: That is a great question. The first use case is the United States, but we also did a lot of work to see that nobody has a solution for this globally. No one. And so we've also been working with the Gates Foundation to look at these technologies and say, hey, maybe with follow-on funding from Gates, we would be able to take these technologies that are state of the art in the United States and make them a little bit, you know, less expensive, more durable, more appropriate for third world use.
1: That is an exciting outcome.
0: Yes, absolutely.
1: Dr. Kate Arnold is Program Manager for Scalable Solutions at ARPA-H. Thank you so much for sharing this program with us today.
0: I'm very passionate about it. I'll talk about it anytime, any day.
1: We'll check back in 3 or 4 years and find out how you're doing.
0: Thank you.
1: We'll post this interview at federalnewsnetwork.com/Federal Drive. Subscribe to the Federal Drive wherever you get your podcasts. Coming up next, data can reveal a problem, but solving it is another matter. New reporting examines the non-combat deaths of Army women and asks whether years of reviews and reforms have produced meaningful change. This is the Federal Drive with Terry Girton on Federal News Network.
2: On today's Federal Newscast, building the first 15 ships of President Trump's Golden Fleet nuclear-powered battleship program could cost U.S. taxpayers about $275 billion in today's dollars. The nonpartisan Congressional Budget Office estimated this on Wednesday. That projection grows to about $455 billion if 25 ships come to fruition as previously proposed. A federal judge has thrown out an Energy Department policy that attempted to close out older Freedom of Information Act requests. Federal News Network's Justin Doubleday has more.
3: In a ruling Wednesday, U.S. District Judge Amy Berman Jackson vacated DOE's mass still interested FOIA policy. The proposal would have required anyone with a request submitted prior to October 1st, 2024 to email the agency if they were still interested in moving forward. DOE said the new policy was needed to deal with an ever-increasing number of FOIA requests. But Jackson found that nothing in the FOIA statute gives an agency the power to require all individuals and organizations with requests of a certain age to reaffirm their continued interest. Justin Doubleday, Federal News Network.
2: And the Air National Guard is dangling reenlistment bonuses and turning to social media influencers for help bringing in new members as it risks falling short of its annual recruiting goal. It's offering $7,500 bonuses to entice airmen to reenlist or transfer in. Find these stories and more at federalnewsnetwork.com. I'm Eric White.
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1: Welcome back to the Federal Drive with Terry Girton on Federal News Network. The Army has spent years studying sexual assault, domestic violence, and other threats to the safety of service members. New reporting on the non-combat deaths of Army women raises a difficult question. What happens when an institution understands a problem but struggles to improve outcomes? Here with what they found are Austin Campbell and Daniel Johnson reporting for The Intercept. Austin and Daniel, I really appreciate you joining me today.
12: Absolutely. Thanks for having the both of us on.
1: Austin, this is a tough topic to talk about. Your reporting uncovered a striking finding about the causes of death among women in the Army. Before we get into a lot of the details, what was maybe the very most surprising thing you learned as you reported on this story?
12: I think the most surprising thing was that women in the Army were dying by homicide and suicide at roughly twice the rates of civilian women, and intimate partner homicide was at least three times the national average, and more than half the women were killed by service members or veterans. So we found significant gaps in the Army's own homicide data between what we found in our reporting.
1: What is the explanation for those extraordinary rates of violence? Daniel?
13: Yes. The research primarily points to really the U.S. Army and DoD's culture of masculinity. Which defiles women, it meant also meant he don't fit the masculine idea as a key driver of this violence, right? And it's not just this culture, but it's a variety of systemic failures. Not just women dying of homicide due to intimate partner violence, or male service members killing them, even if they're strangers, due to a lack of safety, but also suicide due to a lack of mental health support in systems that support their well-being. It's multifaceted. And based on what we found, this leads to these egregiously high rates of death among these personnel.
1: Daniel, let's follow that on with a couple of extra details here. I mean, you looked at more than a decade of data, and this is not a story about a single installation or just a handful of cases. What patterns did you find as you looked into that data?
13: So the data came about a lot due to frustrations how the DoD reports on these issues, especially with issues like a blast over oppressor mortality in the ranks. They often don't compare their numbers to other populations, so it makes the numbers kind of useless. I started looking at the unique risks suffered by female service members when I was getting my PhD at UNC, and when the Army gave me a spreadsheet with over 5,000 deaths and 14 years of data, it was hard to try to figure out what to make of it. So I had to compare it to DOD, FBI, and CDC numbers. And what I found in the trends is that over this time period, the rates of death for homicide and suicide were higher. And even after the reforms, after the death of Vanessa Gillian, the rates of suicide and homicide actually increased in the United States Army. And that was extremely troubling due to all the press and all the legislative changes that had occurred. It implied that these changes perhaps are not effective. And it's unclear what we can do with that. Because if we attempted to fix the system and it wasn't fixed and people are still dying, then what are the next steps? And that was really what was troubling to me.
1: And Austin, what do you want to add?
12: When Daniel and I were looking into the actual homicide data that we had pulled out and acquired from that larger data set, it was overwhelming to see that disproportionately speaking, you had junior enlisted to NCO ranks overrepresented in the homicides, and they were primarily women of color that we were seeing. So you have young women of color who are making lower income by DOD standards, who are in a greater risk of vulnerability. And I think that was like one of the more systemic issues that we were able to pull out very quickly from the data.
1: And Austin, the reporting also raises a question about how the Army even tracks these. And Daniel just mentioned that the data is really difficult to make sense of. How confident can anyone be in this situation that military leaders or Congress or even the public really have a full picture of what's happening on the ground in Army units to women?
12: I think my degree of confidence in public perception and lawmaker perception is relatively low at this point. But I would say the individual anecdotal perspective of service members is probably quite high. I don't think this was surprising to anybody who was in the force, and that means not just Army, any of the service branches. We had a lot of people approach us after reporting, say, hey, I went through something similar, or this is not a one-off. And that, I think, was indicative of the greater pattern. We said that this isn't an isolated case, and this is just something you're seeing at multiple bases over a recurring period. So the degree of confidence, again, to echo, is low at this point for me.
1: And Daniel?
13: And I would say, even when we contacted the United States Army about our data, we told them that we had a certain amount of homicide deaths, and the Army came back and said they found more, but didn't clarify. So if this is a FOIA with all the non-combatant deaths, the Army says that several more deaths occurred in the two-year time period. The question is, how is this data being tracked and who has the true numbers? And that's something we could not figure out. Even after the article was released, I went back through the FOIA and I found additional deaths during this time period that the FOIA wasn't even tracking. So it's unclear who has the full information. If we don't have the full information, how can we adequately deal with this issue or tackle this issue?
1: Daniel Johnson is a teaching fellow at the University of Tübingen. Austin Campbell is an investigative reporter, and both write for The Intercept. Daniel, let me follow on with this, because I will say here, I am a retired female Army officer, and this information is really disturbing. And you mentioned at the top of our conversation the military's culture of masculinity. It's certainly been a topic, even in the news over the past couple of weeks. So if institutional attention starts shifting away from these issues, what makes us think the outcome gets better if we make it less visible?
13: I don't think it will get better. I mean, I honestly think if the DOD or Department of War is shifting away from attention for issues faced by women service members, as we've seen with the removal of a lot of organizations such as the... We wrote about an article, I apologize.
1: Dakowitz.
13: That's Dakowitz, yes.
1: I was just writing it down myself.
13: Yeah. I mean, that's not going to make the problem better, because now we don't want to have institutions that specifically focus on this issue. I think that things that could be done, there has to be more reporting and more data-driven reporting. But people we interviewed talked about the need for independent committee that looks at, like we looked at sexual assault, looked at homicide among women in the military, an independent committee that looks at domestic violence among women in the military, to keep this issue in the national consciousness and to keep the institutional pressure on. Because if we don't talk about it, it's just not going to go away. And then 5 to 10 years later, there'll be another report showing these systemic trends.
1: Austin, the current leadership in the Pentagon talks a great deal about standards and discipline and warfighting and lethality. Based on your reporting, do you think that the senior leaders view violence against women and sexual assault and domestic violence as a readiness issue? Or are they thinking this is something for the sexual assault office over in the corner to deal with?
12: I would argue they view it as a non-issue. Over the past year or so of my reporting on the different service branches, Army and Air Force in particular, and as you made mention of your service background, both Daniel and I are veterans ourselves, so we have some individual background and knowledge on the matter, but I don't think the current leadership in the Pentagon focuses on any issues that could deal with retention and recruitment rates, if that tracks with you. I think, fundamentally speaking, they try to diffuse and shift blame to be in a way that, like, it won't come up when we ask questions. Daniel and I are both sitting on an overwhelming amount of data, data provided to us firsthand by the DoD. And when we approach them with the same data they gave us, they kind of have this walk around pattern of answering as minimally as possible. So one of the things that we saw in the reporting that was alarming, and it's been reported by other outlets as well, is the minimization of resources for family and women and the access to actually seek counseling or what have you. And then a recurring topic that we have come up are FAP and IDC committees and basically the preponderance of evidence that is needed in order to get a proper attribution to the case for what's going on can be different from what's happening with civilian investigators. So it's difficult for service members to know where to go because these resources are being stripped away. And it's also difficult for these resources to then get the, I won't want to say justice, but the justice they deserve for their cases because the DoD is insular in the fact that they don't necessarily want to prosecute and have these cases come to light in the civilian sense.
1: Austin Campbell is an investigative reporter and Daniel Johnson is a teaching fellow at the University of Tübingen, both writing for The Intercept. Thank you both for the work you've done here, for the story you've brought forward, and for the conversation today.
12: Thank you very much.
1: We'll post this interview and a link to the article at federalnewsnetwork.com/Federal Drive. 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
6: From ABC News, I'm Brian Clark. A federal judge dismissed the indictment of the former Olympian who was charged with vandalizing the reflecting pool at the Lincoln Memorial. U.S. Attorney for Washington Jeanine Pirro requested the charges be dropped. That angered President Trump. Today in the Oval Office, the president was asked about another of his hand-picked legal choices. He wants Todd Blanche to be confirmed as Attorney General, but Blanche faces uncertain Senate support.
7: Let's see if we need anybody. I'll reach out to whoever I have to, but anybody voting against him would be doing a great disservice to the country.
6: The president also said the U.S. has more than enough missiles for its needs, refuting reports that stockpiles have dwindled amid the war in Iran. Retired Lieutenant General and ABC News contributor Dan Carbler says,
8: it's always been a challenge for us. The math never works out well on our side in terms of the number of interceptors we have versus, again, just the plethora of missiles that our adversaries, and in this case, Iran, can shoot at us.
6: Air traffic over a large swath of the Midwest was shut down. It's now reopened, but it was because of a problem at a major air traffic control center in the Midwest. ABC Transportation reporter Sam Sweeney explains.
9: Well, this was a radar and a frequency outage at one of the largest air traffic control centers. This is called Minneapolis Center, but it handles the air traffic over several nearby states. We're talking more than 330,000 square miles.
6: The cause is under investigation. The Justice Department says it received a referral from a House committee or Senate committee that voted to hold Dr. Anthony Fauci in contempt for his refusal to answer questions last week. Fauci's attorney called it a political stunt. Investigators in Washington state say the man accused of starting last week's devastating fires in Spokane admitted to starting at least 25 fires between July 4th and August 11th. You're listening to ABC News.
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6: Senator Mitch McConnell says in a statement that he's been released from a rehabilitation facility and will continue physical therapy at his home. The 84-year-old had not been seen on Capitol Hill since June 11th. His office said in July that he suffered a fall at his home and was briefly unconscious. ABC's Jay O'Brien has more from Washington.
12: McConnell had already decided long before this that he wasn't running for re-election. This is going to be his last year in the Senate. Come January, there will be a new Republican senator from Kentucky, or likely to be a Republican senator from Kentucky. It's a red state.
6: It looked cool, but a video of a SpaceX Falcon 9 rocket stage crashing into the moon was actually a fake.
13: The impact did occur. An 11-year-old rocket left over from a 2015 mission hit the lunar surface this week after being pushed there by solar activity and gravity. Elon Musk reposted what he said was a clip of that on his social media site X, and it was viewed over 5 million times. However, he followed up 40 minutes later by posting the video was AI-generated. That post was only viewed 600,000 times. The original video was made by a far-right media company, which also admitted, but not until later, that the post wasn't real. Sherry Preston, ABC News.
6: Kellogg says it will remove artificial colors from all of its cereals by the end of the year, a year ahead of the time frame it announced last year. Kellogg says it's identified some fruit and vegetable juices that can give cereals their distinctive colors. I'm Brian Clark, ABC News.
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14: Today's federal newscast. More than a year after many DOGE members vacated their posts at federal agencies, information is still murky on who they were and what they did. In a new report, the Government Accountability Office managed to identify 206 DOGE personnel who were working at agencies during 2025, but the new findings on DOGE are still limited. White House officials declined to give GAO details on the ethics training that DOGE members received. GAO also reported that it obtained only limited information on DOGE members' identities and whether they received training or completed financial disclosures. June was not a good month for your money in the Thrift Savings Plan. 15 of 16 funds saw month-over-month declines, including the S Fund, which dropped more than 4% over the last 30 days. Of the 15 funds that dropped in July, the good news is 12 of them saw declines of less than 1%. The G Fund was the only account to come in positive last month, with a growth of just under 0.4%. For the year, 15 of 16 funds are growing at a healthy rate, with 9 earning double-digit returns. And Homeland Security has awarded 12 company spots on a $1.5 billion counter-drone contract. The indefinite delivery, indefinite quantity deal will give components across DHS access to technology and services to defend against unmanned aircraft. The contract has two tracks, one focused on hardware and software, and a second focused on comprehensive services. Find these stories and more at federalnewsnetwork.com. I'm Eric White.
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16: Welcome to the Federal Drive on Federal News Network. It's Thursday, August 6th. I'm your host, Terry Gerton, and I'm glad you're here. Coming up on this hour of the Federal Drive, breakthroughs get the headlines, standards rarely do. But supporters of a bipartisan bill say America's biotechnology future depends on measurement science that most people never see. Plus, better information often leads to better decisions. ARPA-H is investing in new technology designed to give clinicians a clearer picture of how a baby is tolerating labor. Those stories and much more ahead during this hour of the Federal Drive. We begin with this. Military spouses have long faced challenges that come with frequent moves, career disruptions, and balancing family life during deployments. Now, a new White House executive order creates the President's Military Spouse Commission, a panel charged with developing recommendations on issues ranging from employment and child care to health care, education, and housing. The administration says the commission will give military spouses a direct voice in shaping federal policy, but questions remain about what authority it will have and how quickly it can deliver results. Federal News Network's Rachel Cohen joins me now with more details. Rachel, thanks for being here.
17: Hello, Terry.
16: I feel like we've been around this block a couple of times, but at the highest level, what is this time around the President's Military Spouse Commission designed to accomplish?
17: Yeah, you know, it's a perennial issue through, you know, across multiple administrations, right? So this is kind of the latest stab at the topic. So this commission would be chaired by Jennifer Hegseth, who is Pete Hegseth, Defense Secretary's wife. It would include more than 20 spouses of military and civilian leaders across the military, you know, enlisted officer, you know, Joint Chiefs of Staff, you know, all of their spouses, and the spouse of the Secretary of Homeland Security as well, you know, because Coast Guard falls under Homeland Security. So, you know, they're really trying to get a broad cross-section of experiences, you know, not just focusing on officers, not just focusing on one kind of subset. But, you know, the biggest difference is that this, it creates a White House level, you know, presidential level advisory committee, whereas previous efforts have been led, you know, by or housed within DOD, housed within the services. So it elevates it a little bit more. You know, it was established by executive order. And so it has a broader mandate. And, you know, what we have yet to see is there was already a DOD family panel that was kind of put on pause because the administration wanted to review all of the various advisory panels across the department. So it's a little unclear if they're going to dovetail, you know, if this is going to, you know, supersede them, you know, how it's going to fit into the ecosystem of all the people who are already thinking about spouse issues.
16: The executive order highlights issues like employment and child care and education and health care and housing. Those have all been prominent issues that turn up in military family surveys. Does the executive order highlight a priority order there, or which ones are most important?
17: It doesn't highlight a particular priority. It says, you know, go out, talk to people, see what they think the biggest issues are, you know, and certainly the members of this committee can also bring their own lived experiences too. Employment is certainly at the top of the list for many people. Unemployment and, you know, underemployment as well have been, you know, above 20%. For military spouses for years, you know, and there's been a lot of work at the federal level and within the services and whatnot to make licenses, you know, more portable across state lines. So if you're licensed to perform a skill in Maryland and you get, you know, you PCS to Washington State or something, you know, you can still perform that job there. But, you know, there's still a lot of other factors. You know, childcare, also something DOD has been working on to, you know, some success. You know, and housing affordability is also, you know, a growing problem in a lot of locations, right? You know, you PCS somewhere new, you're going to be there for a few years, but are you able to cover the cost of living, you know, especially if you're only a one-income household, right? If you're facing the unemployment issue as a spouse.
16: Rachel, the commission is supposed to provide recommendations to the president rather than try to implement policy itself. Are there recommendations that could realistically translate into changes across the federal government and the military services?
17: Yeah, so they're going to have to focus on things that the executive branch can actually has authority to do things about, right? You know, in terms of changes to law, they can recommend things to Congress, but that would still have to go through, you know, probably as part of the NDAA or something like that. So areas where the executive branch could kind of make moves, are, you know, making it easier to work remotely if you're a federal employee. You know, there's folks on the Hill that have been asking the administration for more information on that recently, improving how federal agencies coordinate during PCS season. You know, if you have, you know, a spouse who is a federal worker who is moving somewhere else, you know, with their military member, and doing more to kind of streamline access to childcare, streamline access to healthcare, you know, through HHS, through, you know, whatever other levers that they have.
16: You mentioned military spouse employment and unemployment and underemployment, and you've also said PCS several times. Many of the family welfare studies attribute a lot of these problems at the root to the PCS cycle, making military families start over every 2 or 3 years, mm-hmm. which uproots spouse employment, which uproots children, which makes housing affordability a perennial problem. Are there new approaches here that you think this group will recommend?
17: I think it'll be interesting to watch, you know, how they, what they try to do in terms of furthering efforts that are already underway to limit PCSs. The Air Force multiple years ago rolled out an initiative that said, you know, hey, if you find somebody who wants to trade jobs with you so you can stay at your base, you know, or, you know, if you want to move to a specific base because it's closer to your family or whatever, you know, the services have been trying to put a little bit more of that stability in place while also keeping in mind, you know, the fact that if they need you to go somewhere, they need you to go somewhere. And so, you know, I am interested to see if the committee does anything, you know, to kind of further that.
16: That's Federal News Network's Rachel Cohen. Rachel, thanks for giving us the update. We'll look forward to following up.
17: Yeah, thank you.
16: You can find Rachel's story at federalnewsnetwork.com. Up next, breakthroughs get the headlines, standards rarely do, but supporters of a bipartisan bill say America's biotechnology future depends on measurement science that most people never see. This is The Federal Drive with Terry Girton on Federal News Network.
14: Today's Federal Newscast. Building the first 15 ships of President Trump's Golden Fleet nuclear-powered battleship program could cost U.S. taxpayers about $275 billion in today's dollars. The nonpartisan Congressional Budget Office estimated this on Wednesday. That projection grows to about $455 billion if 25 ships come to fruition as previously proposed. Vendors have 2 additional weeks to provide the General Services Administration with comments about the future of U.S. Access Shared Service Program. GSA issued a request for information in mid-July seeking feedback on how to modernize the platform that provides HSPD 12 cards and services 1.4 million federal employees. GSA is seeking feedback on capabilities, innovation trends, and technology to modernize credential production, strengthen operational resilience, and explore alternative credential form factors. GSA had awarded a follow-on contract to X-Tech in 2025, but canceled it in 2026. Comments on the RFI are now due by August 14th. And the Air National Guard is dangling reenlistment bonuses and turning to social media influencers for help bringing in new members as it risks falling short of its annual recruiting goal. As of the end of June, the Air Guard was about 3/4 of the way toward its target of signing up more than 8,800 new airmen with 3 months left in the fiscal year. It's offering $7,500 bonuses to entice airmen to reenlist or transfer in. Find these stories and more at federalnewsnetwork.com. I'm Eric White.
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16: Welcome back to the Federal Drive with Terry Girton on Federal News Network. The United States has invested heavily in biotechnology research. But supporters of a new bipartisan bill argue that innovation depends on more than scientific breakthroughs. They say measurement science and common standards are essential if new discoveries are going to move reliably from the laboratory to the marketplace. Here to discuss that effort is Congresswoman April McLean Delaney of Maryland's 6th District. Congresswoman, thank you so much for joining me today. It's great to have you.
24: Thank you so much, Terry. I really appreciate it.
16: You have just introduced a new bill called the Scale Biology Act, and it is about a term of art, I'll call it, federal biometrology at NIST. There probably aren't too many people who use that word biometrology in a sentence. So tell us a little bit about what you're trying to do with this bill.
24: Sure. Thank you. Yeah, it is quite a mouthful. This is a bill that I just introduced with Ranking Member Lofgren, and also it's a bipartisan bill with Representative Albertolte on the other side and Molin. And it's really important in terms of, you know, the evolution of biotech and how we need to have common measurements and standards. I should back up and say I represent Maryland's 6th Congressional District, which houses the 270 corridor, NIST, NIH, National Cancer, you know, Fort Detrick. And research is really foundational for a lot of our biotech industries, biopharma, and how we, in particular, NIST is kind of the gem in our country, and I think globally renowned for setting standards and how we measure things. And if you think about, you know, we have trust in our measurements, whether it be in a pound, whether when we have, you know, we are, you know, whatever we are doing in terms of measurements, when you have trust in it, you have kind of interoperability and an ability to, you know, use that data in a way which is cooperative and collaborative. My bill is really looking at having NIST conduct research and convene industry stakeholders, academia, scientists to unlock the bioeconomy, but particular to identify standards to safely bring emerging biotech to market and address safety and security concerns. So why is this important? As you know, our U.S. competitiveness with China is really one of the key issues for this administration, but for this country. And the National Security Commission on Emerging Biotech last year and the U.S.-China Economic and Security Commission identified this as a key issue, is that we need to measure the data of biotech as it emerges so that we're leading in the bioeconomy. I'm happy to talk a little bit more about it and get into it, but let's just have one example. In the last month, researchers just announced the creation of a fully synthetic cell, and they called it a spud cell. And as we make these unbelievable new discoveries, we need to be able to understand in common language between researchers around the world, how do you evaluate biotech and make it make sure that it is safe? And that particularly with the advent of AI, that when AI is looking at biotech or many of these molecular engineering biologies, that they that there is the same standard applied. It's very wonky, but very important.
16: Why do we need a bill to encourage NIST to do this? Can't they just do it on their own?
24: Well, not necessarily. I mean, obviously, NIST is within the Department of Commerce, and it receives its funding from Congress. Also, all of its authorization comes really through what, you know, Congress directs it to, and then is, you know, administered through that agency. And so we do need to kind of give some parameters and authorize this type of a program, because NIST cannot just start any program at once. And in particular, down the road, we will need funding. Now, I will tell you on that note that my bill that I initially drafted had $350 million to convene this biometrology lab. And that would include things like convening universities, industry stakeholders, NIST scientists, scientists from around the world to kind of come together to create that roadmap, and then to also create the biometrology lab. We have not been able as a Congress to decide upon the exact amount that this biometrology lab will need. And, you know, there are a lot of fiscal hawks and that are, you know, pushing back. And so it was introduced, and it's also being introduced on the Senate side. And then we hope to come to a proper appropriations amount to make sure that we adequately resource this. But that's why we need to, because it includes resources, obviously it needs to go through appropriations and through Congress.
16: Congresswoman April McLean Delaney represents Maryland's 6th Congressional District. As you were just describing, a lot of the debate in Washington focuses on cutting costs and reducing headcount. And at the same time, you and so many others are saying that emerging technologies like biotech are a strategic national priority. So how should the government decide which of these scientific and technical capabilities are essential to preserve?
24: Very good question. Well, I think you need to look at where it's evolving. I mean, it is estimated that as we invest in research and development in biotech, that biotech will be up to $30 trillion in economic value by 2050. So we obviously want to be part of that biotech community and a leader in it as a country, but we also want our companies to be able to be in that and to employ workers here and also educate and have the workforce. So I think that what we need to do in Congress is to be visionary about what are the technologies and the trends of the future, and how can we invest here, Maryland 6 and the 270 corridor, but across this whole country in those specific R&D resources that we need to be leaders. And remember, this also underpins not only our U.S. competitiveness, but it underpins, you know, our collective health and well-being and evolutions and innovation and research and in public health, and also our national security. So I think it's this one in particular, I think, is a no-brainer, which is why I think that we've, in a very partisan and chaotic time in Congress, this has incredible widespread bipartisan support.
16: As you said earlier, your district, Maryland's 6th District, is home to major federal scientific institutions that play an important role in biotech research, but you've also been hit really hard with some of the Trump administration's workforce reductions, program reductions, funding reductions. How do you reconcile that with the need to build out that functionality and build back the parts of the federal workforce that are going to support the biotech ecosystem?
24: Oh, Terry, thank you for asking that question. So, so important. You know, I often say that Maryland has had a bullseye on it, because we have so many of our leading research agencies I've just been talking about, NIH and National Cancer Institute, and Fort Detrick, which has a biometrology lab in terms of a lot of our, you know, COVID and a lot of our viruses and pathogens, and parts of DOE. But across Maryland, I think that, you know, we've had so many leading research agencies, and also in Virginia and across the DMV. And it is nonsensical that this administration, through DOGE, went in and cut a lot of the workforce, or is cutting many of the trials that are, even cancer trials, that are so fundamental to making groundbreaking research possible, and really undercut our economy. So there's not, I think, a lot of rhyme and reason behind it. Sadly, for the last year and a half, and in Maryland, our entire team, we call it our Team Maryland delegation, including our governor, Governor Wes Moore, we've been pushing back against this administration in terms of these cuts. I think that there is this thought within the administration that it's better done in the private industry, but I have to get back to foundational research. Private companies have an incredibly important part in terms of bringing products to market, but much of the foundational research that serves everyone has to be done by our leading researchers and agencies and universities, because often companies are very targeted on a small area that's going to make a return for their investors. And thus, they don't have the holistic public health and well-being and collective national security issues at heart. And that's why it does not make a lot of sense to make these cuts, and we're pushing back. We also see a lot of cuts at our universities across the country. And the OMB directive that just came out about 2 weeks ago or 3 weeks ago has been causing great consternation in our leading research universities, as well as the administration's singular focus on the individual science scientist who is perhaps funded by the private economy. It's a problem.
16: Congresswoman April McLean Delaney represents Maryland's 6th Congressional District. Ma'am, thank you so much for joining me today.
24: Loved it. Thank you so much.
16: We'll post this interview at federalnewsnetwork.com/Federal Drive. 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Still to come, data can reveal a problem, but solving it is another matter. New reporting examines the non-combat deaths of Army women and asks whether years of reviews and reforms have produced meaningful change. But first, better information does often lead to better decisions, and ARPA-H is investing in new technology designed to give clinicians a clearer picture of how a baby is tolerating labor. 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
14: Today's Federal Newscast. More than a year after many DOGE members vacated their posts at federal agencies, information is still murky on who they were and what they did. In a new report, the Government Accountability Office managed to identify 206 DOGE personnel who were working at agencies during 2025, but the new findings on DOGE are still limited. GAO also reported that it obtained only limited information on DOGE members' identities and whether they received training or completed financial disclosures. A federal union is calling for the Equal Employment Opportunity Commission to resume work on federal sector class action complaints. Federal News Network's Drew Friedman has more.
0: The American Federation of Government Employees has filed a motion for a preliminary injunction in its case against the EEOC. The union is suing the commission for reportedly halting adjudication of all federal employees' class action complaints since at least late last year. AFGE alleges that the indefinite suspension is harming plaintiffs, who say they are facing persistent sexual harassment at work and who now have no avenue for obtaining relief. Drew Friedman, Federal News Network.
14: And Homeland Security has awarded 12 company spots on a $1.5 billion counter-drone contract. The indefinite delivery, indefinite quantity deal will give components across DHS access to technology and services to defend against unmanned aircraft. The contract has two tracks, one focused on hardware and software, and a second focused on comprehensive services. Find these stories and more at federalnewsnetwork.com. I'm Eric White.
1: What is post-quantum cryptography? How can it help us better understand what the quantum threat actually looks like? How did a 40-year-old open problem encoding theory become a federal deadline? And what should government executives do first? Join host Michael J. Keegan as he explores these questions and more with Carlos Aguilar-Metchelor, leading researcher in post-quantum cryptography and co-inventor of HQC, on the next Business of Government Hour on 1500 AM.
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16: Welcome back to the Federal Drive with Terry Girton on Federal News Network. For generations, doctors have had to make some of childbirth's most important decisions with incomplete information about how a baby is responding to labor. ARPA-H is funding research aimed at changing that by giving clinicians a clearer view of what's happening in real time. Here with more is Dr. Kate Arnold, Program Manager of Scalable Solutions at ARPA-H. Kate, thank you so much for joining me this morning. I'm really glad to have you.
29: Thank you so much for having me.
16: This is an important program at ARPA-H, and you're an OBGYN yourself. What is happening with the technology we use today to monitor moms and babies in delivery, and what does ARPA-H want to see differently?
29: So the first thing I would say is that our technology just has not changed. We essentially, as a medical community, adopted this fetal monitoring technology, which are these two little kind of hockey pucks that sit on a mom's belly when she's in labor. We adopted this technology about 50 years ago, and it has not changed since. It was adopted as an attempt to improve how babies did and to tell us when to do C-sections at the right time. And unfortunately, we really haven't seen moms or babies get better from this technology. We've instead just seen increasing C-sections and increasing liability.
16: The U.S. isn't doing so well when it comes to maternal and baby health overall. Is this part of the problem?
29: So when we look at our rising C-section,

0: neonatal outcomes. So if we can get good data about when intervention is needed, we should be able to improve on both of those populations' health.
1: So this program that you're overseeing is trying to tackle both of those problems. Are you going about it in the same way? Is there one magic bullet that solves both of these problems, or are you looking at different technological solutions?
0: It's many technologies, but it's all aimed at the central problem that we just don't have enough data to make good decisions on labor and delivery. So it's one problem, but we've funded many different technology solutions because we haven't seen anything that works in 50 years. So it's a high risk environment and one that we really want to have lots of kind of shots on goals to make sure that we get a solution.
1: Sticking with that hockey puck analogy, I guess. is the objective to be non-invasive with this technology?
0: Yes, absolutely. So the way that an ARPA program works is we really have lots of discussions with stakeholders. And one of the hardest things for this program is there are so many stakeholders. You think about the care team of nurses and doctors, and then you think about hospital leadership. You think about attorneys for these litigation cases. You think about insurance. We think about venture capital and industry. Why haven't things changed on that end? So we had so many discussions with all of those stakeholders to look at what is the dream scenario for this. And really the dream scenario is having a monitor that's accurate, that's comfortable, that's non-invasive, where moms could actually walk around during labor. And so those are all things that we've asked performers to design.
1: Dr. Kate Arnold is Program Manager, Scalable Solutions at ARPA-H. So you've just awarded some initial grants for this purpose. Tell us about how those teams are approaching the question.
0: Absolutely. So we have two fundamental questions that we funded performers to answer. The first is, when a mom is in triage and we make the decision to admit her, how can we know her risk of having intrapartum fetal hypoxia, of having a baby that's low on oxygen that leads to all these interventions? We don't have any tests like that right now. So we've funded two teams to look at blood-based point-of-care tests for new biomarkers, and we funded one team to look at an autonomous ultrasound assessment of the placenta. The second problem is literally replacing our current standard of care for fetal monitoring. So we've asked them to take fetal heart rate and contractions, which are the two things we monitor right now, and add two novel sensors, and then package it all up in something that's comfortable for moms, use AI and machine learning to integrate all of that data and put out one result that both the care team and the patient can understand about the fetal status.
1: AI is showing up in many of ARPA-H's solicitations these days. How do you see it fitting into this challenge particularly? Is it on the diagnostics? Is it on the data integration? Is it on the prediction of care outcomes?
0: It's the data integration. So when we think about adding new sensors, some of the sensors we're adding are like fetal EEG or placental oxygenation or fetal oxygenation. To validate each one of those sensors and get them to the point of FDA clearance and then figure out how to use that as needed device would take decades. Right now, what I can say is, hey, why don't you use these new sensors to get the data, and then let's put it all into AI and machine learning to see which sensors are giving us better information about that fetal status. So the bulk of the work is going into this new sensor design, but that's only possible that data is only actionable because of AI and machine learning.
1: How does the medical community in this space feel about integrating AI? Are they receptive to it? Are they nervous about it? Do they believe it?
0: I think OBGYNs have a very love-hate relationship with fetal heart rate tracings. You know, we know that they're terrible. We know that we need better data. And we also think that each one of us is better than the average at interpreting it. And so I think there is kind of this love-hate. We say we want help, but then we're kind of skeptical of any solutions. And so I don't think it's quite about AI and machine learning. I think it's that a lot of innovation happens without the end users in mind. We were able to host ACOG, the American College of Obstetricians and Gynecologists, at ARPA recently. They have been at Proposers Day. They were at Kickoff Day. We know that that collaboration with the United States Organization of OBGYNs is going to make or break this program. And so we're so thankful that they've been supportive.
1: That approach seems somewhat different from

0: some of the other things that we've talked with folks at ARPA about, this deliberate engagement both with the provider community and the care community, but also the investment community, as you move the technology forward through the study and the awards. What provoked that particular approach in this case?
1: Well, I think as an OBGYN, we tend to be very practical and maybe a little bit literal. And so when I went to design the program, I said, well, the start of the program is where the science is right now. So that was meeting with scientists and saying, what can you do right now? What are you funded to do right now? And what do you wish you could do? And what might be possible? That's the start of the program. The end of the program is looking at the investment community and saying, how far would I need to take this crazy new product in order for you to invest in it? And that's where I ended the program, was from talking to industry and to venture capital and saying, if I had this target product profile and this end vision, what metrics would you need to see to invest in this? And as good stewards of taxpayer dollars, that's when ARPA ending should stop.
0: At the end of this program, your goal is to make maternal and infant care better. Will it be able to translate globally?
1: That is a great question. The first use case is the United States, but we also did a lot of work to see that nobody has a solution for this globally. No one. And so we've also been working with the Gates Foundation to look at these technologies and say, hey, maybe with follow-on funding from Gates, we would be able to take these technologies that are state of the art in the United States and make them a little bit, you know, less expensive, more durable, more appropriate for third world use.
0: That is an exciting outcome.
1: Yes, absolutely.
0: Dr. Kate Arnold is Program Manager for Scalable Solutions at ARPA-H. Thank you so much for sharing this program with us today.
1: I'm very passionate about it. I'll talk about it anytime, any day.
0: We'll check back in 3 or 4 years and find out how you're doing.
1: Thank you.
0: 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Coming up next, data can reveal a problem, but solving it is another matter. New reporting examines the non-combat deaths of Army women and asks whether years of reviews and reforms have produced meaningful change. This is The Federal Drive with Terry Girton on Federal News Network.
2: On today's Federal Newscast, building the first 15 ships of President Trump's Golden Fleet nuclear-powered battleship program could cost U.S. taxpayers about $275 billion in today's dollars. The nonpartisan Congressional Budget Office estimated this on Wednesday. That projection grows to about $455 billion if 25 ships come to fruition as previously proposed. A federal judge has thrown out an Energy Department policy that attempted to close out older Freedom of Information Act requests. Federal News Network's Justin Doubleday has more.
3: In a ruling Wednesday, U.S. District Judge Amy Berman Jackson vacated DOE's mass still interested FOIA policy. The proposal would have required anyone with a request submitted prior to October 1st, 2024 to email the agency if they were still interested in moving forward. DOE said the new policy was needed to deal with an ever-increasing number of FOIA requests. But Jackson found that nothing in the FOIA statute gives an agency the power to require all individuals and organizations with requests of a certain age to reaffirm their continued interest. Justin Doubleday, Federal News Network.
2: 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I'm Eric White.
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0: Welcome back to the Federal Drive with Terry Girton on Federal News Network. The Army has spent years studying sexual assault, domestic violence, and other threats to the safety of service members. New reporting on the non-combat deaths of Army women raises a difficult question. What happens when an institution understands a problem but struggles to improve outcomes? Here with what they found are Austin Campbell and Daniel Johnson reporting for The Intercept. Austin and Daniel, I really appreciate you joining me today.
9: Absolutely. Thanks for having the both of us on.
0: Austin, this is a tough topic to talk about. Your reporting uncovered a striking finding about the causes of death among women in the Army. Before we get into a lot of the details, what was maybe the very most surprising thing you learned as you reported on this story?
9: I think the most surprising thing was that women in the Army were dying by homicide and suicide at roughly twice the rates of civilian women. And intimate partner homicide was at least three times the national average, and more than half the women were killed by service members or veterans. So we found significant gaps in the Army's own homicide data between what we found in our reporting.
0: What is the explanation for those extraordinary rates of violence? Daniel?
10: Yes. The research primarily points to really the U.S. Army and DOD's culture of masculinity. It's the violence of women. It meant also meant you don't fit the masculine idea as a key driver of this violence, right? And it's not just this culture, but it's a variety of systemic failures. Not just women dying of homicide due to intimate partner violence or male service members killing them, even if they're strangers, due to a lack of safety, but also suicide due to a lack of mental health support in systems that support their well-being. It's multifaceted. And based on what we found, this leads to these egregiously high rates of death among these personnel.
0: Daniel, let's follow that on with a couple of extra details here. I mean, you looked at more than a decade of data, and this is not a story about a single installation or just a handful of cases. What patterns did you find as you looked into that data?
10: So the data came about a lot due to frustrations how the DOD reports on these issues, especially with issues like a blast overpress and mortality in the ranks. They often don't compare their numbers to other populations, so it makes the numbers kind of useless. I started looking at the unique risks suffered by female service members when I was getting my PhD at UNC, and when the Army gave me a spreadsheet with over 5,000 deaths in 14 years of data, it was hard to try to figure out what to make of it. So I had to compare it to DOD, FBI, and CDC numbers, and what I found in the trends is that over this time period, the rates of death for homicide and suicide were higher. And even after the reforms, after the death of Vanessa Gillian, the rates of suicide and homicide actually increased in the United States Army. And that was extremely troubling due to all the press and all the legislative changes that had occurred. It implied that these changes perhaps were not effective. And it's unclear what we can do with that. Because if we attempted to fix the system and it wasn't fixed and people are still dying, then what are the next steps? And that was really what was troubling to me.
0: And Austin, what do you want to add?
9: When Daniel and I were looking into the actual homicide data that we had pulled out and acquired from that larger data set, it was overwhelming to see that, disproportionately speaking, you had junior enlisted to NCO ranks overrepresented in the homicides, and they were primarily women of color that we were seeing. So you have young women of color who are making lower income by DOD standards, who are in a greater risk of vulnerability. And I think that was like one of the more systemic issues that we were able to pull out very quickly from the data.
0: And Austin, the reporting also raises a question about how the Army even tracks these. And Daniel just mentioned that the data is really difficult to make sense of. How confident can anyone be in this situation that military leaders or Congress or even the public really have a full picture of what's happening on the ground in Army units to women?
9: I think my degree of confidence in public perception and lawmaker perception is relatively low at this point. But I would say the individual anecdotal perspective of service members is probably quite high. I don't think this was surprising to anybody who was in the force, and that means not just Army, any of the service branches. We had a lot of people approach us after reporting, say, hey, I went through something similar, or this is not a one-off. And that, I think, was indicative of the greater pattern. We said that this isn't an isolated case, and this is just something you're seeing at multiple bases over a recurring period. So the degree of confidence, again, to echo, is low at this point for me.
0: And Daniel?
10: And I would say, even when we contacted the United States Army about our data, we told them that we had a certain amount of homicide deaths, and the Army came back and said they found more, but didn't clarify. So if this is a FOIA with all the non-combatant deaths, the Army says that several more deaths occurred in the 2-year time period. The question is, how's this data being tracked and who has the true numbers? And that's something we could not figure out. Even after the article was released, I went back through the FOIA and I found additional deaths during this time period that the FOIA wasn't even tracking. So it's unclear who has the full information. If we don't have the full information, how can we adequately deal with this issue or tackle this issue?
0: Daniel Johnson is a teaching fellow at the University of Tübingen. Austin Campbell is an investigative reporter, and both write for The Intercept. Daniel, let me follow on with this, because I will say here, I am a retired female Army officer, and this information is really disturbing. And you mentioned at the top of our conversation the military's culture of masculinity. It's certainly been a topic, even in the news over the past couple of weeks. So if institutional attention starts shifting away from these issues, what makes us think the outcome gets better if we make it less visible?
10: I don't think it will get better. I mean, I honestly think if the DOD or Department of War is shifting away from attention for issues faced by women service members, as we've seen with the removal of a lot of organizations such as the, we wrote about an article, I apologize.
0: Dachowitz.
10: Dachowitz, yes.
0: I was just writing it down myself.
10: Yeah. I mean, that's not going to make the problem better, because now we don't want to have institutions that specifically focus on this issue. I think that things that could be done, there has to be more reporting and more data-driven reporting. But people we interviewed talked about the need for independent committee that looks at, like we looked at sexual assault, looked at homicide among women in the military, the independent committee that looks at domestic violence among women in the military, to keep this issue in the national consciousness and to keep the institutional pressure on. Because if we don't talk about it, it's just not going to go away. And then 5 to 10 years later, there'll be another report showing these external trends.
0: Austin, the current leadership in the Pentagon talks a great deal about standards and discipline and warfighting and lethality. Based on your reporting, do you think that the senior leaders view violence against women and sexual assault and domestic violence as a readiness issue? Or are they thinking this is something for the sexual assault office over in the corner to deal with?
9: I would argue they view it as a non-issue. Over the past year or so of my reporting on the different service branches, Army and Air Force in particular, and as you made mention of your service background, both Daniel and I are veterans ourselves, so we have some individual background and knowledge on the matter, but I don't think the current leadership in the Pentagon focuses on any issues that could deal with retention and recruitment rates, if that tracks with you. I think, fundamentally speaking, they try to diffuse and shift blame to be in a way that, like, it won't come up when we ask questions. Daniel and I are both sitting on an overwhelming amount of data, data provided to us firsthand by the DoD. And when we approach them with the same data they gave us, they kind of have this walk around pattern of answering as minimally as possible. So one of the things that we saw in the reporting that was alarming, and it's been reported by other outlets as well, is the minimization of resources for family and women and the access to actually seek counseling or what have you. And then a recurring topic that we have come up are FAP and IDC committees and basically the preponderance of evidence that is needed in order to get a proper attribution to the case for what's going on can be different from what's happening with civilian investigators. So it's difficult for service members to know where to go because these resources are being stripped away. And it's also difficult for these resources to then get the, I won't want to say justice, but the justice they deserve for their cases because the DoD is insular in the fact that they don't necessarily want to prosecute and have these cases come to light in the civilian sense.
0: Austin Campbell is an investigative reporter and Daniel Johnson is a teaching fellow at the University of Tübingen, both writing for The Intercept. Thank you both for the work you've done here, for the story you've brought forward, and for the conversation today.
9: Thank you very much.
0: We'll post this interview and a link to the article at federalnewsnetwork.com/Federal Drive. 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
14: From ABC News, I'm Wayne Cabot. Airspace totally shut down for a while today over multiple states. Systems blinking offline at Minneapolis Air Traffic Control. The systems returning now with delays for planes flying through Minnesota, Iowa, Michigan, Kansas, Missouri, the Dakotas, Nebraska, Wisconsin. ABC News transportation reporter Sam Sweeney says this is highly unusual.
15: Look, we see these problems from time to time, but usually, you know, it happens for just a couple of seconds or a couple of minutes. This is much longer. It seems much more severe, and also not just radars, but the frequencies, the channels, if you will, that the air traffic controllers are able to talk to the aircraft on, all went down. So the FAA is going to have to work to figure out what happened here. And that could come soon, but they will, of course, do a full investigation.
14: Right now, the FAA does not have a cause for this outage. In court, the man authorities say confessed to starting one of the Spokane wildfires that destroyed more than 800 homes, but his arraignment was put on indefinite hold for a mental health evaluation.
16: In new court documents, investigators say alleged arsonist Aaron Farinacci said he started planning what would become the Old Trails fire 2 weeks beforehand, that he researched when there would be high wind and low humidity and how to get the greatest spread of the fire, and that he allegedly put a time delay device in a field and watched the fire as it grew. Prosecutors say he admitted to starting at least 25 other fires last year. They say he described fire as powerful and beautiful and that he thought arson would be easy to get away with. Alex Stone, ABC News.
14: Case dismissed for the former Olympian David Hearn, accused of vandalizing the reflecting pool. A federal judge has dismissed the criminal case with prejudice, meaning the government cannot charge him again. A Florida man got arrested after allegedly sneaking onto a JetBlue plane at Fort Lauderdale Airport, and taking a nap. You're listening to ABC News.
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14: They're voting today in Tennessee in a primary featuring a new map, carving up Memphis's majority black congressional district. Republicans hoping this will give them a clean sweep there in the midterms. The deal announced by the Treasury Secretary Bessent to reopen the Strait of Hormuz by yesterday has not materialized. International crude rising today more than 4%. President Trump today signed executive orders designed to get around the Supreme Court's recent decision against a ban on granting citizenship when a child is born on U.S. soil. Deputy Chief of Staff Stephen Miller says the orders give clarity.
18: To expand the definitions of people who are ineligible for birthright citizenship. That includes, for example, alien enemies of the United States, members of foreign terrorist organizations, and large categories of people who lobby and act on behalf of foreign governments.
14: The administration says some people come here pretending to be a tourist, pretending to be a visitor, just to have a U.S. citizen child. 41 Legionnaires patients are suing New York City, claiming the people of Harlem got poorer treatment than the people from the Upper East Side. Sweetgreens does not serve iceberg lettuce. It has not been linked to the cyclosporiasis outbreak. Still, it is lowering its earnings estimate because of reduced sales ever since the outbreak happened last month. Even before that, however, Sweetgreens had been struggling because young people who seem to like Sweetgreens don't like their high prices. I'm Wayne Cabot, ABC News.
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23: Hi, everyone. Welcome to the Billington Cyber and AI Outlook series on Federal News Network. I'm Troy Schneider, president of Billington Cybersecurity, and your host for today's conversation. This episode is focused on the capabilities of AI, really moving from hype to capability and how AI can realistically bring a practical improvement to cybersecurity in the federal government. We have a great pair of experts here today to drive that conversation. At the opposite end of the table is Neil Chaudhry, who is with the Department of Transportation. He's Senior Advisor for Artificial Intelligence in the Highly Automated Systems Safety Center of Excellence at DOT. Neil, thanks for being here.
24: No, welcome. Thank Excellent. You for having me.
23: Thank you. And then between us is Usman Chaudhry. Usman is with Google Public Sector, where he's a strategic growth executive, also focused on AI efforts. And sir, thank you for being here today.
24: My pleasure. Thank you.
23: So before we dive into the questions, I'd like to talk just a little bit about about your jobs and your roles and how they fit into this conversation. So I gave titles, but Usman, can you talk just a little bit about what you do and how it informs this practical application of AI conversation?
0: Certainly. First of all, thank you so much for the time. This is always great to meet our government and public sector colleagues and learn from each other. My role is a field CISO. Mm-hmm. So basically, I work with our public sector partners, anything related to cybersecurity. Mm-hmm. And these days, as you understand, it's almost cybersecurity and AI are the same conversation in every single topic. Anything AI spurs something related to cybersecurity and vice versa, as you've seen with the Mythos moment. So I think that's what I focus on. And a lot of it is just sharing what Google does and how Google secures ourselves and if there's anything that we can help our partners with.
23: Very good. And Neil, same question to you. I know you you do a lot of work on AI across government. Maybe talk a little bit about what you're doing at DOT and then maybe some of your interagency work.
1: Yes. So my portfolio just recently got expanded.
23: Okay.
1: So in addition to being the senior advisor for AI, my parenthetical is now senior advisor AI, autonomy, and national security.
23: Mm-hmm.
1: Just because we have seen a lot of convergence in those fields.
23: Mm-hmm.
1: Specifically, you know, the types of work that I'm involved in is with DHS, with DOW as our partners, trying to understand the implications of what's going on in Iran, in Ukraine, in Sudan, you know, and elsewhere in the world, where commercial products underpinned by AI are now in some cases more powerful than weapons developed by mature military industrial complexes. So it's something that we're working very hard to understand and mitigate the risk. So for a good example of where this would be is a colleague of mine from the highly automated safety center, the highly automated system safety center of excellence is working on is a project related to autonomous vehicles where, you know, for our use, you know, we have a lot of new technology like automated emergency braking. We have side sensors. We have collision warning. We have a lot of things that help make our cars safer. Mm-hmm. But for first responders, sometimes those features stop them from doing their job because, and a good example is, you know, in certain cases, a first responder might want to ram into a vehicle to stop it from doing other things. Mm-hmm. But then when you have all these safety features,
23: auto braking,
1: you can't do that, you know, or in some cases, you may have a vehicle like an ambulance that needs to exceed safe speeds.
23: Mm-hmm.
1: Their driver has been trained to operate that at a, in a, you know, unsafe speed, but because of the safety systems built in, they're not allowed to do that. So how do you work with industry to update their algorithm so that you can recognize when an algorithm is needed for a first response or an algorithm is needed for normal driving?
23: Mm-hmm.
1: You know, do we switch the algorithm the time they turn on their sirens?
23: Mm-hmm.
1: You know, and then all of a sudden we have a different risk algorithm you know, built in, a more aggressive. So those are the kind of issues that we are looking at very closely as the future of AI, autonomy, national security, all just converges, you know, physical and digital start to converge at a very rapid pace. And I know I went very long, so apologies for that.
23: Quite all right.
0: It was very interesting.
23: Yeah. And so the, and it's a great example of how to start to get to the practical use cases. And so Usman, I want to give you what sort of an unfairly broad question. You know, there's so much talk about AI in general, and particularly about AI as both a offensive and defensive accelerator in cyber. You know, help us cut through the noise a little bit. Where are you seeing AI delivering like real measurable value in cyber right now? And maybe where are some of the places where it's either overhyped or just not performing as well as we need or had hoped for?
0: So again, with pretty much everything, it depends on the use case, right? So some use cases we can clearly measure the ROI, the outcomes, the impact that it's creating. So for example, like in a SOC environment, you guys are familiar, but like a lot of the traditional SOCs have to go through, comb through logs and put things together and look at five different systems and screens and figure out what's going on. And before even doing the actual work, they're wasting so much time. In that scenario, agents are amazing, right? Because they are able to stitch those things together. They're, from our experience, the agentic SOC that we've launched in Google SecOps, the triage agent brings an average triage that takes 30 minutes to a minute, right? It improves. Now, it's faster. It improves your security outcomes, like MTTR, the mean time to remediate, mean time to identify. Those numbers are like 60-70% improvement. And then the flip side is like, yes, security is improving, but the toil on the humans is going down. This is not the kind of work that people like to do. This is the kind of work that people leave their jobs because of. Like, okay, I'm burned out. I didn't want to do this anymore. So that toil reduction is of huge value. Another thing that we are seeing is that it can democratize talent. One of the biggest issues that we hear from our colleagues in the government is that people don't stay. I have to bring in new people. It takes 6 months to a year to train them. Well, if you don't have to come in and just learn languages, you can talk in English and get the outcomes done. And it lowers the barrier substantially. So those kind of use cases are well defined. We can see the outcomes for it. Similarly, I mentioned briefly about Mythos. Again, people are, we saw that for the first time, at least publicly, it was stated that an LLM was able to identify 0 days, chain them together, exploit them across all major operating systems at machine speed. What do you do over here? You can't really deal with this with people. You have to use AI to fight that, right? So again, that is something that, and we can dig deeper into it, that you can clearly use AI along with human in the loop to have outcomes. In terms of things that are overblown, well, I would say, again, whenever the use case is not clearly defined, whenever you don't know how you would measure the value, then it becomes kind of like a wild goose chase kind of a thing, right? So there's a lot of things that just create an agent for everything, and then it'll go out. There are tools that can do that thing maybe cheaper and better. So those things, are, rather than naming things, I would say those are the issues that definition of use case is very important.
3: So part of it is just before looking to deploy AI, to take the assessment of what other solutions are there and do they fit better. It's just a practice. I mean, kind of going back to what we were saying for camera, like before you put in a new request, make sure the data doesn't already exist. It seems like there's there is a tendency right now for organizations to build an agent for everything because it's the fun, shiny new object. And you know, I saw you nodding a lot to this.
24: What I'd like to point out, right, sometimes we miss this big picture. And for context, I'm like a curmudgeon. I've been in the federal space for about 20 years now, total public service with the military, 32 years, right? So a while. And what we seem to forget is, you know, SQL, script is AI. You know, a formula in Excel is AI, right? RPA is AI. Sentiment analysis is AI. It's not just large language models. Like, AI is a spectrum. So you can't just say AI and think large language models. It's the spectrum. And about 2 years ago, I was working on a project to help improve the way we do environmental analysis, which is huge in infrastructure projects, right? And one of the things that we looked at was sentiment analysis. And when we did the, you know, double-blind studies on sentiment analysis, what we found out was that machine learning, a proven technology from 10 years ago that nobody even thinks about, that's so unsexy, was more reliable and was giving us better results than a large language model. And when you look at, you know, token consumption and you look at cloud consumption, basically even our costs were about 32% of, you know, to get the same sentiment analysis using large language models. So, you know, we're able to clearly tell our leadership, if you're trying to do sentiment analysis on a lot of unstructured or semi-structured data, machine learning is still your best mm-hmm. alternative, and we have actually given you the hard science behind it. Now, granted, you know, that was about 2.5 years ago, and since then, we have probably quadrupled our cognition in large language models since then. Mm-hmm. So I don't know whether that analysis will hold. But to Usman's point, it's about the use case mm-hmm. and not trying to force fit a particular tool or technology mm-hmm. in that use case. And sometimes you may actually even have to take a use case and break it down one level further, like we do in enterprise architecture, mm-hmm. and say in the subsequence, what is the best AI tool or technology to use in that subsequence, and tie it all together to get the most optimal, reliable answer you need for public service at the cheapest cost. Mm-hmm. Mm-hmm. Because getting a bad friend recommendation is a different sort of consequence than not getting your veteran benefits. Right.
0: Again, I think that was super critical, is that the FinOps in SecOps or FinOps in anything angle is very critical, because mm-hmm. at the end of the day, no one has unlimited budget. So you need to understand that. So I recently did this. I wrote a paper blog on Google Cloud websites. You can see, which was basically I focused on the security side. The idea of what is the additional value that AI is adding versus what is the cost. Mm-hmm. And then you have to figure out, okay, where do you fall in the spectrum, mm-hmm. right? So if like I can have a good SIM to or a database to centralize data, mm-hmm. I don't have to have agents running after every different thing just to bring things in. The token cost would be ginormous, right. as Neil just said. So having said that, it's constantly changing. Right. Every new model is a little better. Mm-hmm. One thing that we are seeing is, because there's such a shortage of TPUs and GPUs in the market, as of right now, the models are not really getting any more cheaper,
3: right.
0: because there's no capacity out there. Mm-hmm. Eventually, hopefully, things will get there. But so that's why it becomes very critical. And even if you take the cost out, if you haven't well planned what you are trying to do in the beginning, you don't have anything to measure it against. Mm-hmm.
3: Yeah. So we're going to come back to the sort of the post-mythos situation and just the machine speed challenges in a little bit later in the program. But you all touched about being really able to measure outcomes. I'm curious, are there other lessons that organizations are learning by deploying AI in live production environments that you would call out? Like the types of things that you can only really learn and then assess the impact by doing, rather than the advanced planning. There's definitely you need to scope and not just throw AI at every a solution or LLMs at every solution. But are there any other kind of high-level principles of these are the things that you need to do a pilot to get to learn about the practical capabilities?
24: So maybe I'll touch on this a little, and Usman, I'm sure you will probably add a more reasoned addition to my answer, right? Is a couple of years ago, the big rage was, we don't have the data, data's too dirty, you know, cost to clean the data is so much, we're just going to create synthetic data and build our models, mm-hmm. right? Except what we have learned, especially from doing this now for a couple of years, is, you know, synthetic data has a way of, like, centralizing to the mean. Mm-hmm. So even though you try to randomize synthetic data as much as you can, it's going to follow like that bell curve in terms of distribution. So, the one lesson that I know I have learned working with a lot of my partners in implementing AI solutions in live production environments mm-hmm. is sometimes it's actually better to work with dirty data than try to spend a couple of years cleaning the data mm-hmm. because our computational power has increased in our cloud so much that mm-hmm. you know we can actually do the transformation in memory as opposed to a separate sequential step, you know, from extract, transform, load, right? We could do the transformation in memory, get what we need, and we don't need to do those other steps. So I think the biggest lesson that I have learned, which I tell people, is don't try to use synthetic data. to build your models. Work with dirty data, because dirty data is actually going to help make your models better. It may take a little more work. It may add a little more friction where, you know, the chief data officers probably listening to this are probably throwing their shoes at, you know, at the screen right now. But it is my honest belief that working with dirty data actually gets you better results and better models in artificial intelligence.
3: Very good. So we heard, importance of work with the data you have, of think about the FinOps side of things early. Usman, any other kind of guiding principles you'd want to share?
0: No, I think, first of all, if you have good data, that always helps, because data is what the AI is going to work on top of. Of course, Neil went even foundational. He was talking about training the model. Mm-hmm. But once the model is trained and you're trying to create agents and stuff to work, then having good data matters.
3: Sure.
0: Having said that, if you don't have it, then MCP is there. You can connect and get the data that you need. Things are there's a way around it. As you said, POC is important to not only to validate what you're doing, but also to create a operating model. Mm-hmm. How would you actually work with agents running with humans?
3: Mm-hmm.
0: You need to figure out, because the human in the loop, human on the loop, mm-hmm. how would it work in your environment? Again, you need to figure out what are you measuring, what is actually improving, so that you can measure and report out, because you need more funding. The principles, the basic principles do matter, which is like you need to cage, sandbox your agents. You need, it's important that identity and the zero trust principles are there. One other aspect that we've heard from customers is that auditability is very important.
3: Mm-hmm.
0: Like, your people will not trust your agents, your AI, if they cannot see how did it come up with this recommendation.
3: Mm-hmm.
0: So auditability, which data that you looked at, what is your reasoning, that is super critical. And not just in the back end, maybe have it in the GUI when you're working, so that the person can actually see, this is what's happening.
3: Mm-hmm.
0: Because it has an impact on us when we're trying to trust things. Because that person is always going to say, well, it's my neck, right? So these are some of the things.
3: Sure.
0: Again, nothing that is that we would say is like out of the ordinary, but it's just to keep in mind.
24: And I really want to go back to your point that you raised, which is, really important about the, identifying the use case.
3: Mm-hmm.
24: And a lot of times, I find myself in meetings where the biggest challenge is trying to convince my leadership to identify whether it's a deterministic or a probabilistic problem, and then be able to guide them into whether they need a deterministic solution or a probabilistic solution. Because a lot of times they'll have conversations with vendors who are trying to do the right thing. Don't get me wrong. Industry has always been a great partner to me and to my colleagues. But industry comes in, government doesn't explain what they want very well. And industry obviously says, my tool can try to help you, right? But if the government can't define it's a probabilistic or deterministic problem, they may end up buying the wrong thing, And a lot of times it is what, RPA is a great deterministic, tool. Sometimes you just need RPA. Sometimes you do need a large language model daisy chain with agents. It's a probabilistic solution, right? And it goes back to that risk threshold.
3: Mm-hmm.
24: How consistent does your answer need to be? How bracketed does it need to be? What is the reliability? All those things that come into basically goes back to what do you need the technology to do?
3: Absolutely. We're going to have to pause there for just a moment. We're going to come back to having that realistic use case. And in the next segment, I want to get to a point that you raised, Usman, which is how to really think about how to make the humans and the tools work together and sort of allocate the responsibilities appropriately. So we need to take a quick break, but we'll be right back. Thanks. This is Troy Schneider of Billington Cybersecurity. Please join me on Thursday, August 6th at 2 p.m. for the latest episode in our Billington Cyber and AI Outlook series. This month's program focuses on establishing a shared, realistic baseline about where AI is really altering cybersecurity today. Don't miss the Billington Cyber and AI Outlook series on August 6th at 2 p.m. right here on Federal News Network. Welcome back to the Billington Cyber and AI Outlook series on Federal News Network. So we talked a little bit in the first segment about where government organizations are seeing real mission impact and some of the things you can do to help raise the likelihood of getting that mission impact. Now I want to pivot to knowing how to kind of tailor the work to those opportunities. And as you put it in the previous segment, how to think about how to make the humans and the agents of the other systems work together, given the relative limitations and strengths of both sides of that. So this one, we'll start with you. How should leaders draw the line between the tasks that are best handled by AI-driven automation and those that still need the human expertise and judgment? I guess that could be either certain types of steps of the process or certain types of problem sets that require by definition require a human more aggressively in the loop. How do you think about that?
0: So I think anything where you need to synthesis, mm-hmm. processing, I think that's AI can do it very well. Mm-hmm. Anywhere where you need to make a decision, the decision points are owned by the human, right? Mm-hmm. So I think that's, so in pretty much every use case, that's mm-hmm. how the ideal outcome is coming up. Like everything is semi-autonomous because we're not comfortable with completely autonomous things. Right. And there is a way, everything is learning. Like with our systems, what we did was we started with the AI-assisted features where they were helping you, something like a case summarization mm-hmm. or like suggesting like how to do, mm-hmm. create a playbook and stuff like that, right? So, and then the second step was agentic, which is like semi-autonomous, and ultimately it will, whenever the industry goes to autonomous, right. But if you look at the theme, it's like the AI is helping you uncover things faster, mm-hmm. is the synthesis, the analysis, the processing, all of that much mm-hmm. faster. Mm-hmm. But human is saying, okay, I agree with this or I don't agree
3: right.
0: with this.
3: Right. And maybe we go back to the SOC environment as an example. You touched on a little bit of this, of doing the work that burns out people, and also the issues of if your network's being hit with a similar attack to hundreds or thousands of different endpoints at the same time, AI can help diagnose the problem and then apply it across those incidents. But how, when things are happening at that speed, how do you bring a human into that in a way that is helpful as opposed to slowing down that time to response?
0: So there are multiple things over here, right? So for example, if you are getting attacked,
3: yeah.
0: Ideally your AI should understand that it is one type of attack and all of these are basically right. just symptoms of that. And so you're going after to solve that specific thing. Mm-hmm. And then, of course, you need a process where the human says, okay, I agree with this solution. Mm-hmm. And because at the end of the day, you need to figure out, okay, if this doesn't work, how do I roll things mm-hmm. back? So I think that's where we are at right now. Will ultimately the future would be that it's going to happen at machine speed? I would think so. But it's also about us being comfortable with how much autonomy mm-hmm. we are willing to give. And then, of course, the trust is earned over time as well. Similarly, if we, I don't know if you want to touch upon that right now, but like, with Mythos, for example,
3: yeah.
0: right? So identifying vulnerabilities is super easy. Mm-hmm. Now. It's become so cheap. Like, that's not the bottleneck anymore.
3: Right.
0: The thing is, okay, what do you do with those vulnerabilities?
3: Right.
0: And the way we went about it, because we were being asked by the industry, by government, that, okay, how do you guys do it? Because we started having this kind. Google is among the top three most attacked organizations mm-hmm. in general. Right, so we started having these issues a little earlier on. Being a foundational AI lab, we had our own system. So if you think about it as a process, the way we go about it is that for the vulnerability management piece, is like you first need to plan. Mm-hmm. And the planning is as simple as creating the actual plan as to what are we going to do. Mm-hmm. Right, it's because this vulnerability management piece is not like you do a pen test or a red team once a year and you're done for it.
3: Right.
0: It's a continuous
3: mm-hmm.
0: process. So planning, creating a process. And then the second piece in the planning is then creating an inventory of your environment.
3: Mm-hmm.
0: right? Creating a configuration graph, for example, of all your cloud, of all your code, of all your AI, knowing what you are protecting. Because, and that is a big issue. Not everybody knows what's in the environment. Mm-hmm. So if you don't know what you're protecting, you don't know the blast radius. If this gets popped, what is going to be the impact? So that is super critical. When you do these things, you start actually getting a better posture already, because you're like, I'm not using all of this code. Why do I have it live? I should take it off, mm-hmm. right? Mm-hmm. And then you understand a lot more. Second process is then, well, based now that you understand what you mm-hmm. have to protect, you scan those specific areas of codes, right? And you identify what are your vulnerabilities. The third process is based on those vulnerabilities, you patch, and mm-hmm. then finally you monitor. Mm-hmm. This mm-hmm. it's like a flywheel,
3: okay.
0: because everything needs to be a flywheel, right? Mm-hmm. so it's like a flywheel. Similarly, this is if you have your own code, right? So, mm-hmm. and again, government has a lot of its own code as well. A lot of the stuff that you had to write on your own. But like if it's vendor stuff, for example, XYZ vendor's router has a problem and the patch is not out yet, what do you do then?
3: Mm-hmm.
0: So in that case, you have to be ready as well. So that is that SOC angle where threat intel comes around, this specific threat vector was used in Europe.
3: Mm-hmm.
0: Okay, right away, create a detection rule through the agent. As soon as that detection rule triggers, the agent start looking at, okay, what's our implication? Let's mm-hmm. investigate that. Mm-hmm. So when we are talking about machine speed, that's what we are talking about, machine speed, right? Mm-hmm. And there are, at every place, there are some decision factors for the human to mm-hmm. basically make. Mm-hmm. Patch is ready. Can we deploy? Yes, no. I see this problem. Can I do the fix? Yes, no. That's how we need to go about it.
3: Yeah. So, you know, where...
0: Sorry, very long
3: answer. No, that's great. That's great.
24: Very interesting.
3: How do you think about that, you know, the right level, or the right altitude at which a human needs to come in? Is it, you know, is there a, are there clear areas where that intuition and contextual understanding is the determinant, or is it the, you know, the impact and the risk? To go back to the example you gave, it's like, all right, you know, misidentifying a friend group in the analysis, or the quote from another speaker, you know, counting the number of birds on an island is you know, that's, if there's a fudge factor there, that's okay. But there are lots of government missions that are literally life and death. So there are, you know, there, just like there are high risk systems, there are high risk missions here. How do you factor those two things in sort of thinking about where humans need to be, you know, in or on the loop?
24: So, you know, Usman really raised a good point here, which sometimes I think in the rush to do things, a lot of organizations miss, mm-hmm. is that, you know, you either pay the piper on the back end or the front end, right? You're going to have to pay the bill somewhere. Yeah. And it's probably more effective to pay the bill on, you know, before something happens, in the planning, in the running the exercises, in seeing where your gaps are, in being able to see, why do I have all this extra code that does nothing, right? Maybe I can only bring it up when I need to, mm-hmm. right? All my data, what data do I really need to protect? What data do I need to put on a tape and in cold storage? But all that decision making, we have to do. If we don't do it, and by the time something comes to a SOC, you're already too late because mm-hmm. you're reacting.